0: It would most likely have a dramatic impact on the number of people crossing.
1: Home Secretary Shabana Mahmood has ordered an urgent border security review following two unintercepted landings, with opposition critics claiming the government has lost control of the nation's borders. Chancellor John Healey is weighing up plans to operate with a smaller fiscal buffer in next month's budget to limit tax increases. Treasury projections warn that surging wholesale gas and oil prices triggered by the war in Iran could drive average household energy bills past £2,000 a year. Ministers are preparing targeted relief for lower income families. Vicky Price is an economist and told Times Radio that inflation could this time work in the government's favour.
2: One of the reasons why they might be able to afford to do a little bit more is if you have higher inflation, you also collect higher VAT revenues. There could be a sort of offset there, which might look pretty legitimate to anyone looking at whether to lend to the UK government.
1: A government scheme designed to pay farmers to protect wildlife has closed after its entire budget ran out very quickly after being launched. The £233 million sustainable farming incentive ran out due to overwhelming demand and portal glitches. Jeremy Clarkson branded the funding allocation a shambles, warning that farmers have been left out. Ollie Cole is the newsroom reporter for The Times and told us that there are concerns among Labour that Andy Burnham is overlooking the countryside in favour of cities.
3: There are a lot of rural MPs, there are a lot of rural Labour MPs who have been incensed by this and have some concerns about the Andy Burnham government because he's put so much on Manchesterism, on big cities, in their eyes neglected those more rural parts of the country. And so it just goes to a growing concern that Labour MPs have. The farming community obviously already feels pretty hard done by what's happened in Labour budgets, more than 10,000 of them.
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1: It's not to my taste.
2: I'm reminded that I'm a different status.
0: I consider it a direct defiance of my authority.
3: If you want to cry, get out of here.
0: I'm Hugo Rifkind. Nobody cares. Welcome, welcome one and all. Welcome to How to Win an Election. I'm Hugo Rifkind. Hope somebody cares. I'm joined, as ever, by former Labour insider. She's not interested in your tears. It's Sally Morgan. Hello, Sally.
4: Hello.
0: How are you?
4: I'm good, thank you.
0: Thank you for being here. Fresh from the mean streets of Lib Dem conference, it's policy queen Polly McKenzie. Hello, Polly.
2: They weren't very mean.
0: Were they not?
2: The streets.
0: All of a sudden, the Lib Dems have got ineffectually nice.
2: Certainly not. Hang on, that's just mean. What happened to you, Hugo? Did somebody hurt you?
0: See, they're mean now. And look, Danny Finkelstein is to our taste, but he's away this week thinking about political history or football or maybe both. So instead, we're joined by Gitto Harry. He's a broadcaster, former political correspondent. He worked with Boris Johnson when he was London mayor and then rode to the rescue of his director of communications in Downing Street, so much so that Johnson sang Gloria Gaynor's I Will Survive when he arrived at number 10. And he did survive, but not for very long. Gitto, hello.
5: What do you want me to apologise for first?
0: You know what? You could start
5: not being Danny.
0: You could start by apologising for the way that outside the studio, I'm told, you gave everybody else a biscuit and you didn't bring
5: They're
0: me one.
5: They're still there. We saved one for you.
0: It's too late, Gitto. We've got off to a bad start. Look, is it fair to say that your time as a strategist, your time at City Hall was more successful than your time at number 10?
5: Well, it's a matter of clear record, I think, that Boris was very popular as mayor and was re-elected with the support of an awful lot of Labour supporters in a left-leaning city like London, mid-recession, mid-term of a not very popular Conservative government, and in the immediate aftermath of George Osborne's omni-shambles budget. So that looks like success to me. And number 10 was a little less. But I still maintain to this day, and a very prominent, well-known Labour guy told me yesterday it was not the Labour Party that took Boris out. It was, you know, friendly fire, not so friendly fire.
3: Or the public.
5: The public didn't get a chance to kick him out.
3: No, but I think the public had had enough.
0: Do you think maybe the public were inspiring the friendly fire somewhat?
5: No, I think there's a bunch of neurotic backbenchers who had no sense of any time beyond tomorrow. And the single biggest goal for, you know, the top people at the Labour Party at the time was to take Boris off the pitch because they could spot a guy who kept bouncing back, reinventing himself, won London twice, won a record general election victory, and persuaded places like my native South Wales to vote for this crazy

0: crazy thing called Brexit.
1: We are going to talk a bit about Boris Johnson later, because we're going to talk about optimism in politics and how you channel it. But we're also going to talk about Trump TV today, and whether efforts to bypass the mainstream media are always doomed to fail, or whether things have changed. But first, some significant new polling from YouGov. It's the first time this year they've carried out their MRP poll. It stands for Multi-Level Regression and Post-Stratification, if you must know. It tries to work out what would happen at constituency level rather than just tracking national supports for parties. There's a lot in it, but the top line is that if the election were held today, Labour would be the largest party. The Tories would be second, and Reform would be pushed into third place, a long way from where they were in the same poll last year. So it would suggest a hung parliament and some sort of messy coalition on the left to form a majority. Sally, we have debated the role of polls like this before. Mm-hmm. There is a risk of putting too much emphasis on them. But this will be reflecting something that Labour desperately wanted to see, a bit of a burn and bounce and a bit of Reform slipping back.
2: I mean, it feels to me it reflects probably where things are at the moment. I mean, I think the danger always with polls is to say this is where they're going to be in a year or 2 years, obviously. But it does feel about right. I have to say, and I know this would be deeply unpopular with lots of MPs in my own party, it kind of broadly reflects where I thought the Labour Party would have probably should be and probably was. I mean, I'm deeply sceptical about winning seats with tiny, tiny majorities in a very kind of tactical, slightly crude way, because you don't win the politics. You win the votes. You win the numbers, but then you're trying to govern with people who've got tiny majorities and aren't bought into a sort of political vision and programme.
1: Which is exactly what happened to Keir Starmer.
2: That's what I mean. I think that was the real problem. I mean, for me, the problem with the 24 election result was it was tactical, not political, in a sense. And so it feels about right to me. I mean, I'm sure there'll be lots of colleagues who'll just think, oh no, you know, that's me, of course. But actually, I mean, I was talking to Polly before, and you look at the map, it's fascinating, because right across the south you've got the Lib Dems. So I mean, there's clearly an absolute battle in front of the Tories about where they should be on Reform, and whether or not by doing what Kevin Bagnall is doing in terms of shifting essentially to the right, is she losing that swathe of southeast England in particular, the Shires, I guess, that they were the natural party for a quite a long time, well, forever, until very recently.
1: I mean, that's really interesting, because, I mean, Gitta, we've got Labour conference, we've got the Tory conference, and you would think they'd both be sort of like in clover going, oh, thank heaven, you know, normal two-party politics is coming back again. But as Sally says, perhaps not really.
0: I think we are heading slowly but surely back towards two-party politics, because the shine came off Zach Polanski in quite a dramatic way over the summer, and the shine has come off Nigel Farage. At last, he survived so many encounters, but finally we can see that you can penetrate the skin and he does bleed. And I think that makes people think again. I also think, credit where credit's due, that the Conservative Party, having been, I don't know, unnerved, blown away by Reform, and with this kind of like self-loathing, a sort of Me Too wannabe Reform kind of tendency dominating the whole leadership. And they finally remember that the reason it is the most successful election-winning machine in the history of democracy in the West is because normally it's in the centre, it's advocating economic growth, doing what the state has to do, not everything the state could possibly do to intervene in your life, and sound like reasonable signed-up members of the human race with a heart. And so the more the Conservative Party is move back to that and stop this sort of fantasy about being Reform light, the more solid they look. So the combination of Reform losing the plot and the Conservatives coming back to the middle means that they stand, you know, where I'm not remotely surprised, in second place behind a newly refreshed Burnham. Just imagine if Keir Starmer was still there. They might even be ahead. You know, it's not impossible now to imagine that.
1: Is one detail in this polling is both Suella Braverman and Robert Jenrick would lose their seat to the Tories, the party that they of course left. I'd imagine Tories will be there'll be a degree of smirking about that.
0: I like Suella, he says pointedly. conspicuous by his absence. So it's not about the personalities. I think...
1: So just to be clear, you don't like Robert Jenrick. That's what you're not telling us.
2: He didn't quite... I think there was a dot, dot, dot, I think. Is that
1: I think it was interesting what came after it.
0: I think it was a big moment when Kemi discovered that he was about to jump. Surprise, surprise. And she kicked him out. Mm. And that was a big moment for her and a big moment for the Conservative Party. Goodbye and good riddance. And guess what? I think that was one of the moments that sowed the seeds of what is now happening to Reform. They don't look like a fresh party that is going to do things differently. They have a guy who tried to be leader of the Tories, got upset, got disappointed, and now he's, you know, the shadow chancellor who's barely echoing what somebody hugely more competent like Andrew Griffiths can do as the real shadow chancellor. And so it makes Reform ultimately pointless if they're not prepared to consider dropping the triple lock or thinking
2: I completely understand where you're coming from in terms of their broad economic policy, and I think it's clearly, even though it's not always her natural place, she is focusing where she should be focusing on the economy and benefits and so on. I'm a bit sceptical about the human, what did you say? Human with a heart. I mean, I think they are slightly missing the sort of humanity. I think that's their problem, by the way, in Buckinghamshire. You look at that.
0: And that has always been the internal battle in what was a broader church of the Conservative Party, how big your heart is and how sort of dominant your head is. And it looks, you know, it needs to grow a little bit. A lot of people with the bigger hearts in the party were kind of kicked out and all that. Yeah. And yeah, that's going to take a little while to get the blood back where it needs to be in the body.
1: Well, look, just remind everybody, this is just a poll. Robert Jenrick may have the last laugh, whether Gitto likes Suella Braverman or not. Polly, look, the message Reform often want to send is we are fighting the uni party. We are fighting all other parties. It is them or it is us. And, I mean, in an atmosphere, you can sense this sort of glee from the two main parties. It's business as usual. They do seem to have a common interest. It sort of slightly reinforces Reform's point when everyone's like, oh, thank God, that threat is retreating.
3: Well, I think that I'm not sure that holds with the voters. I'm more persuaded by this notion of block politics, that there is essentially a whole bunch of parties that are perceived by the voters, however they perceive themselves, to be broadly of the left, and a whole bunch of parties, primarily the Conservatives and Reform, who are perceived by the voters to be on the right. And so Hope Not Hate, the kind of campaigning organisation, have also done a big, huge poll with Focal Data, which looked at sort of framed as like, can everyone gang up and keep Reform out? Which in some ways is playing into what Reform want for their uniparty story. But it was clear when you get into the details of that... The alliance at the voter level between Conservatives and Reform voters is stronger than it is with the others. It was also notable that whilst basically it's true that everybody in the other parties would probably vote to keep Reform out with the slight, it's lower in for Conservative voters who are more inclined to vote Reform. Actually, almost everyone is more inclined to vote Lib Dem to keep Reform out. They've got a wider appeal as sort of that, you know, slightly vanilla, everybody's second choice brand, which they're kind of going for at the moment. So, and there's another thing that's notable in this poll, which tells a bit of the same story, actually. First is, you know, after a week of people going, oh, why are the Lib Dems so pointless? Why does nobody pay attention to them? There's YouGov are projecting still 71 seats, down from 72, losing only basically Bracken and Radnor, my home seat, to Reform.
2: Down there, Polly.
3: Yeah.
1: I'm sure it's not your fault.
3: It probably is. But interestingly enough, 52 of them with more than 10 points. And so, you know, so again, would still be one of the biggest third parties in a first-past-the-post system that exists. And again, noting that, they also note that Reform would Reform lots and lots of their seats. What do they say? 82 of the 123 seats they're projecting would have a majority of less than 5 points, which means that if Hope Not Hate are right and lots of voters are inclined to gang up, choose their second or third preference just to keep Reform out, that Reform target is also incredibly vulnerable.
1: Well, that kind of leads me on to all the rest of my questions, but specifically my next question, which is if you've got a Labour party that doesn't have a majority, largest party, no majority, you've got a very strong third party in the shape of the Lib Dems, that obviously suggests some manner of cooperation, Polly, does it not?
3: Yes, the question is how formal is that cooperation? You know, is it, you know, I think that all of the parties are very, very reluctant to say anything that that suggests anybody should do anything other than vote for them, you know?
1: Okay. I mean, there's also, if you look at the Nationalist Party, you look at Scotland, for example, you've got Labour plunging in Scotland and the SNP sort of soaring back up again. Can you foresee some kind of situation where Andy Burnham would work with Nationalist parties?
0: Well, it may have to come to that. You know, if he was minded to call a general election now, which hasn't been entirely ruled out, I think he'd be mad to do so, but the Labour Party in Wales has just been wiped out pretty much, down to 9 seats out of 96 in the new Senate. So that's not a great place to be. And it's also a reminder of the reformer eating Labour's breakfast. The damage to the Conservatives was done a while ago. It's Labour now. It's Labour heartlands that are tempted by reform, because the disillusionment is such. And even the sort of, you know, the electric guitar and the bar snacks and the nice blue T-shirt is not going to win back those places that have actually, you know, been deeply disillusioned by, in Wales, a century of voting Labour that has given, in corporate terms, a very low return on investment. Mm. So it would be very interesting. Then you have a situation where we already have 3 out of 4 of the constituent parts of the UK in the hands of people who want to break up the UK. And a man in number 10 who believes in devolution, in theory, though to English cities, not to, you know, a united Ireland and independent Scotland and Wales. But it's a very interesting dynamic. And if the dynamic changes at Westminster so that he's reliant on those parties, then you've got a majority for devolution with slight variations on the theme at the heart of, you know, British government. And that's a destructive, exciting, interesting dynamic, depending on your perspective.
1: Donald Trump is having a row with US broadcasters after banning some of them from reporting from the White House. The major networks have all agreed to stop covering what he's up to. In response, he's launched Trump TV, The Essentials, a 24-hour-a-day YouTube channel, although so far it's just a seemingly random collection of old press conferences and speeches with no particular description or schedule. As I write in my Times column this week, I found myself watching as one of 637 people watching J.D. Vance give a speech about fraud, which was, you know, not that rewarding. Polly, politicians are always looking for ways to cut out the middleman, to communicate directly with voters. Will this work for Trump, do you think?
3: I think it probably helps up to a point. He does have an ability to sort of connect with people in a way that I don't really understand. A way of bypassing the media is most effective, I think, when actually what you're saying to people has a real appeal, but you can't get through. And I just don't think that's Trump's problem at the moment. The core of his problem is that he started an unnecessary war, which has pushed up gas prices. And you can say what you like, really, in terms of the media. It doesn't change that. And with Trump, you've always got to be suspicious. And I think actually increasingly it's a part of the playbook of the right, is that really it's a way to disintermediate the media so that you can get the money yourself from ad revenue. Again, much more interested in making money out of being president than being president.
1: So your predecessor as Boris Johnson's director of communications, Lee Kane, tried to ban some reporters from newspaper. I think the Mirror is one of them, from a Downing Street press conference. He sort of prompted a boycott in return from everybody else. He also stopped ministers from appearing on Good Morning Britain or Today, which it obviously didn't last once the pandemic hit. But do you think it would have lasted otherwise? Were they trying to do something very different with how politicians spoke to the media?
0: It was an idiotic, moronic decision by somebody who's so out of his depth that he should have not been anywhere near that job.
1: Yeah, but what did you really feel?
0: You know, the idea that you don't engage with grown-up media when you are Prime Minister of the UK. There was a guy I inherited from this ridiculous team of sort of Cromwellian lunatics who had briefly taken over Boris, sadly, and the country, tragically, was somebody who suggested to me that Laura Koonsberg, at the time political editor of the BBC, should not have a question at a NATO press conference where the UK Prime Minister, whether you like Boris Johnson or not, the number two nuclear-powered sort of second person in NATO, was warning Putin against invading the Ukraine. And if you reach that point of idiocy and sort of, I can't think of any more words, but I've probably used enough strong ones, but it's so adolescent, it's so immature, it's so not grown up, that no, it's wrong. And to put it in slightly more calm, temperate terms.
1: Don't feel you must.
0: I think that a top-rate politician who does not engage with the toughest media is like a rugby player who doesn't put in the tackles. You think you can score a try and that's enough to be on the field. You're on the field to actually do all the grunt work. And then if you do manage to break through the line and you score a try, fantastic. But if you don't put in the tackles, you should not be on the field. It's that simple.
1: When people get into that position of hating various aspects of the press so much that they want to ban them, they want to not engage with them, as in this sort of case, I know you weren't there yet, but still, is that, look, what's going on there? Is that a kind of like, they're suddenly convinced these people are biased and hate them? Or is it more, I mean, that would be paranoia, but is it cynicism? Is it like, well, this just isn't working for us? Which way, what do you think comes first?
0: I think it's an immaturity. I think it's a sort of underappreciation of how, you know, traditional media bleeds into social media. When people say, oh, nobody's watching, you know, TV anymore. No, but they see BBC content or whatever, and they see the Times, you know, in bite-sized chunks, on kinds of all kinds of platforms these days. So it's a misunderstanding of the media in itself. It's also an underappreciation that politics is still the art of persuasion, and it requires engagement, and you need to win people over, not just rub the bellies of your base. Now, Trump TV will rub the bellies of their base, of his base, but there's not enough for them unless he wins over the people, you know, remarkably, like, you know, people of certain Hispanic origin or women who remarkably voted for him in droves. Somehow he used his powers of persuasion to win them over. I don't think those people tune into Trump TV, but they will sort of respond to something in the New York Times that they thought was maybe out of sync, was missing the point about Trump. Something about CNN that maybe missed the point about Trump. Something about the liberal media that overestimated how important abortion was, you know, to the prospects of Kamala Harris. I mean, this is where the debate needs to be. You can tickle the tummies on the fringes, but you still need to engage like a grown-up at the heart of the debate.
1: I mean, something interesting about the sort of the press response boycott in the US at the moment is it does span the spectrum. It goes all the way from CNN to Fox News. Sally, look, Tony Blair was the innovator here. We found this clip of him launching the first ever prime ministerial YouTube channel in 2007.
4: Hello. Given my lack of direct experience and indeed personal skills in the new information technology, it's as big a surprise to me as anyone to learn I'm the first world leader to have his own YouTube channel. But I do know enough to realise that while I am the first, I certainly won't be the last. For no one who wants to communicate is going to be able to ignore the extraordinary reach and accessibility of the new media, of which YouTube is a shining example of innovation. So it's up to us as politicians to use all these new channels to communicate, to engage, and of course to consult with the public. The prize, if we get it right, is not just better decisions by government, but also stronger and healthier and more profound democracies. And that's in everyone's interest. So good luck with it. Thank you.
1: Sally, so natural and informal. It's like listening to Zoella or Mr. Beast.
2: It was ghastly, wasn't it? I mean, the trouble is, I mean, it was, you know, terrible to listen to, but he was right.
1: Yeah, sure.
2: He was right. I mean, what you were saying, here was this new media and you've got to work with it. And where I really agree with what you've just said is that there's a huge difference between saying we're going to do, you know, so-called mainstream media, we're going to use social media, we're going to do things in a different way. That's very different than saying I'm going to put it on my own channel, which is what Trump's doing, which, I mean, who the heck is going to listen to that other than his absolutely core base? So we've got to do the lot. And people who say, well, essentially, people who say, well, we want to exclude certain publications or mainstream media are saying it's not fair. And that's just not grown up. It isn't. You've got to keep arguing the political case. You don't just sort of turn your back on it and walk away.
1: Let's move on. Let's talk about the Hopey Changey thing. Andy Burnham will be beavering away right now in his first speech to the conference as Labour leader. He's making it next week. Of course, he told reporters on his way to New York that he's going to use it to project hope and optimism and that it's time for Britain to believe again. It's time for Britain to have hope again. Gitta, how powerful is hope as a force for winning votes?
0: Hugely powerful, because if you turn it on its head, which is an old logical trick, as you know, to have no hope means you don't get out of bed. It may be worse than that. And so you have to have hope. And in a funny sort of way, the pro-Brexit gang deserve credit that they offered a more hopeful vision of something essentially negative than the sort of Remainers offered for something that should be very, very positive. So I think in that sense, hope always is at the heart of things that seduce us and inspire us. And with one exception, when we've had somebody who's hopeful, and hope usually goes with charisma, I find, you've got to have a little charisma to make people believe that the hope hope that you're offering is something achievable. Otherwise, you're just, if you haven't got the bedside manner, not to mention something bigger, it doesn't work. And the only thing that happens, and you can look back after Tony Blair, we thought we've had enough of that flash stuff. We want somebody really boring who's just going to plow on, Gordon Brown. Wrong. We don't. We don't like it when we have it. We did the same thing. You could say it happened when Thatcher, people went to Major. They got more than they bargained for there. We went then from, I think we went from, leave out Liz Truss, easily overlooked. But you essentially went from Boris to Rishi. You know, so I just want an accountant who's going to balance the books and not be flash. Wrong. We didn't like it when he didn't turn up or left early from VE Day and, you know, got drenched in the rain. So I think it's a reaction. And deep down, we want somebody a bit more charismatic. I thought, you know, Mark Drakeford was a lousy leader of Wales because it's the land of song and charisma and rugby. And there's this dreary grey guy who bores on. I was ashamed of him. You know, there's somebody else to sort of have a go at today, but yeah, with apologies, he's a decent guy. But I think hope and charisma are two key ingredients in politics, and we forget it because we have a reaction against people who've given us a bit too much of that. But we don't really want dreary, and we don't really want pessimism.
1: That's it from us from How to Win this week. Thank you very much indeed to Kitto Harry for joining us. Great pleasure to have you here, Kitto. Look, do keep sending your questions to howtowin@thetimes.co.uk. I'm going to be in Liverpool for Labour Conference with Sally and Polly next week. We'll see you then for an extra bonus episode. We'll find out if Andy Burnham has used ChatGPT to write his speech after all. Thanks very much indeed for listening. We'll be right back.

0: I thought that I'd seen beauty. Then I sailed where icebergs gleam. 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
4: Good morning from the Times Radio newsroom. I'm Chris Dabbs. President Xi appealed for healthy competition with the US, not a wrestle in which one either wins or loses, as President Trump welcomed him to the White House for his second state visit to the US. Dennis Wilder is a former CIA Deputy Assistant Director for East Asia and the Pacific and told us that their relationship is all business.
5: I don't know that we're likely to have very candid moments between these two leaders. Trump makes it appear that there is much more warmth there than I think actually there is. I think they do respect each other, but in some ways they respect each other the way two mafia dons respect each other than being close friends.
4: Donald Trump says he and Xi Jinping have made tremendous strides after talks at the White House, and Mr. Trump says that artificial intelligence is high on the agenda.
6: We will also discuss pressing issues concerning security, technology, and superintelligence, SI. The decisions we make in these areas today can promote peace and prosperity.
4: Chancellor John Healey is weighing up plans to operate with a smaller fiscal buffer in next month's budget to limit tax increases. Treasury projections warn that surging wholesale gas and oil prices could drive average household energy bills past £2,000 a year. Ministers are preparing targeted relief for lower-income families. Vicky Price is an economist and told Times Radio that he could take some risks and raise some taxes.
7: There are a number of options that they can go for, including, of course, if they were really mindful, do a one-off tax or just raise the taxation generally for banks, which have made a huge, huge profit. Of course, they're resisting it.
4: Metropolitan Police Commissioner Sir Mark Rowley has attacked the justice system after a convicted sex offender was repeatedly bailed to his flat overlooking a children's playground. As Zafer Dogan was jailed for 28 months for using AI to manipulate photos of children. And with the sports news, here's Hugo Chambray.
8: The Premier League and the top divisions in Germany, Italy and Spain will make a joint call for governance reform at FIFA. A collective statement will be released demanding independent oversight as well as greater consultation on key issues, including the global football calendar. FIFA President Gianni Infantino has been under increasing pressure since his failed plan to sell stakes in the World Cup. He says he's open to talks about reforming the organisation. England's cricketers have lost by 16 runs in the second one-day international against Sri Lanka at Headingley. They failed to chase down a target of 322, meaning the three-match series goes to a decider at the Oval on Sunday. In the Nations League, an Israeli player was sent off after mimicking shooting a gun with the corner flag as a celebration after scoring. A campaign for the Republic of Ireland to boycott upcoming matches against Israel has gained prominence as a response to the country's military action in Gaza. And the former England striker Andy Carroll's revealed he was sexually assaulted by a man in 2021. The offender was jailed for 3 years after Carroll testified in court.
9: This is Times Radio.
10: Hello, welcome to Frontline with me, Kate Chabot. And today we're catching up with Major General Mick Ryan. Mick served with the Australian Army for more than 30 years. He's a senior fellow for military studies at the Lowy Institute and adjunct fellow at the Centre for Strategic and International Studies in Washington, D.C. He specialises in warfare analysis and military strategy and writes a regular Substack called Futura Doctrina. Mick, great to see you again. Welcome back.
11: It's great to be with you again, Kate. Look forward to our conversation.
10: Yeah, well, this week there's been lots of conversations. President Zelensky was in New York at the UN General Assembly. And after that, he said, or before even, that Kyiv is ready for a bilateral ceasefire on energy infrastructure after that meeting with Donald Trump, but that it would not be one-sided. Russia would have to take part too. How much stronger a position is Kyiv in now, given it's hitting Russian refineries and that, according to Donald Trump, those hits have a major knock-on effect on US diesel supplies?
11: I think that this is a clever political and strategic move by Zelensky. Firstly, he's trying to keep the US president on side. That's a really important part of Ukraine's overall strategy. And he's seen that these kind of efforts can shift Donald Trump, even if it's slightly, away from Putin and towards the Ukrainian position. But secondly, he knows that Ukraine is coming up on what's going to be a pretty cold and pretty grim winter for many Ukrainians. The Russians have had a systemic program to destroy Ukraine's generation capacity and power distribution capabilities. So this is going to be a winter that's probably at least as tough as the last one, and that one was pretty hard. So there's good reasons for him to do this, but as he said, this has to be reciprocated by the Russians, if for no other reason to show the Russians are actually capable of negotiating some kind of agreement and sticking with it.
10: And now that the Lindsey Graham Russia sanctions bill has been signed by Donald Trump, he has the tool which he can use to put pressure on Russia to negotiate an end to the war. Are there any signs, though, that he's any closer to doing that?
11: Well, the thing with the Lindsey Graham bill, it has a lot of wonderful things in it, but it also gives the president lots of outs if he decides not to target Russia. Nothing in there mandates that Donald Trump must do anything against Vladimir Putin or against Russia. And he has, at least until the midterm elections, a pretty compliant Congress. So I don't expect to see too much action by Donald Trump. I think he'll be waiting for a signal from Putin around ceasefires before he acts. But, I mean, he could surprise us and decide to implement it in full and really put the pressure on Putin.
10: Yeah, and you point out that it can be terminated, though, in the event of a peace agreement acceptable to Ukraine's government, a cessation of hostilities and of efforts to subvert or overthrow the government of Ukraine. So there is a carrot in there, isn't there? Is that significant?
11: Well, I think there's a carrot in there. And, you know, I support the bill having been passed. I think it's a great initiative. It really will now come into implementation. And implementation of these kind of things is pretty tough. And the United States doesn't have as much leverage over Ukraine now as it did when it was providing huge amounts of military assistance. So, you know, the implementation will be interesting to watch, but I'm far from assured that it will result in some kind of enduring peace solution.
10: And on the battlefield, Ukraine is showing more strength. The commander of the Third Army Corps, Brigadier General Andriy Biletsky, announced more details of Operation Vivaldi, taking more land, more territory. And we assume that this is ongoing. What's your sense of the significance of the land that has already been taken in Donetsk Oblast?
11: Well, I think from a territorial perspective, what it's done is really stopped in its tracks Russia's capacity to envelop the fortress belt, at least the northern arm of that double envelopment. There's obviously a southern arm they've been trying to work on as well, but it's stopped that chance of any kind of envelopment, at least in this calendar year. What it's also done is, you know, showing the Ukrainians that offensives are possible. It's given them confidence that they can retake their their territory, to liberate Ukrainian citizens from the yoke of the Russian military. And I think a lot of Western militaries will be watching that. I mean, we all need to understand how it's possible to maneuver in situations of drone saturation on the modern battlefield, and the Ukrainians are certainly leading the world in this. I think the one irony of this big operation, and it has been successful and it's been wonderful to see, is that it may give Putin the rationale, the final bit of evidence that he wants to roll out to justify a larger mobilisation effort in the coming months. That may or may not occur, but this offensive may kind of seal the deal for Putin to do that.
10: There were people saying that ahead of those State Duma elections that looks like the parts are being put in place for the potential for that mobilisation. Are you seeing any signs since?
11: Well, there's not a lot of open signs out there, but the Russians have done a lot of work since the fiasco of the original mobilisation in September 2022 and October 2022 to re-establish a lot of the mobilisation infrastructure that they'd let, go to pasture since the end of the Cold War. They've fixed a lot of those things. So I think what we'll see is a lot of existing recruiting and training mechanisms that have been expanded over the last 4 years to induct a lot of these new conscripts. So it won't be as visible as it might have been 4 years ago, but the Russians have enhanced their ability to expand and mobilise personnel.
10: And just to go back to that announcement by Andrei Biletsky, part of it was that first for Ukraine in the world to air deploy ground robotic systems. Can you explain what they did exactly and how big a deal it is?
11: Yeah, I mean, the Ukrainians keep surprising us with these amazing great ideas and their battlefield creativity. What they did was they re-rolled some of the larger hexacopter and octocopter bombers that they use to drop bombs and mines on the Russians to carry uncrewed ground vehicles onto the flanks deep into Russian territory to assist with a whole range of different functions that UGVs normally undertake as part of Operation Vivaldi and their advance back into occupied Ukrainian territory. So, another bit of Ukrainian innovation on top of their achievement of being able to conduct offensive manoeuvre under circumstances of extreme drone saturation.
10: And how effective is that?
11: Well, it appears to be pretty effective. This is not the first time this year the Ukrainians have pulled this off. They were able to do so in February and March. They were helped a lot by the whitelisting of Starlink, and that helped Ukrainian forces in southern Ukraine, retake a lot of territory there. So I think they probably learnt a lot from the offensive operations in February. They've probably applied that to the Third Army Corps operations now, and I have no doubt that every other Ukrainian corps is watching and learning from what the Third Army Corps is doing. The one problem that they still have that will, prevent larger scale use of these offensive operations is the restrictions the Ukrainians have on the availability of manpower.
10: And what else from the Third Army Corps do you think can be learnt about what they've been doing to counter the Russian advantage, to thwart its infiltration tactics, where it sends a small number of troops deep into Ukraine's combat formation?
11: Well, I think they've obviously decided that, they need to root out these infiltrators and reduce the size of the grey zone. But I think they're shaping operations where they spend months and months rooting out the Rubicon operations centres to kill the Russian drone operators and clear a path up to 150 kilometres deep on the other side of the front line to degrade Russian drone operators, degrade their logistics, to isolate frontline troops that the Russians have there, to kill Russian commanders. These shaping operations have all been very important parts of this operation. But I think one of the most important parts has been the level of operational security and deception they've implemented, so no one knew what was going on. I mean, the open source community, as powerful and as useful as it has been in this war, doesn't see everything. And it's been able to, even if it did pick it up, was you know, convinced by the Ukrainian military to keep it quiet. And, you know, that is necessary sometimes in modern.
10: As a military man, are you surprised about how successful that operational security was kept secure?
11: Not really. I mean, just because we have sensors that can see a lot more things these days, that doesn't equal enhanced wisdom about what we see, which is, you know, why I'm not a big believer in this concept of the transparent battlefield. We see a lot more, but it doesn't always mean we know a lot more, particularly if you have the Ukrainians deliberately deceiving the Russians and others, so they don't trust what they are seeing.
10: The Ukrainians are claiming to have retaken part of occupied Luhansk Oblast. Where will Putin, do you think, look to try and show strength to offset what is obviously failures in the Donbass?
11: Yeah, I think we might see some changes in commanders at some point in the coming months. But, you know, the seizure or the liberation of Ukrainian territory in Luhansk is a big deal because Russia's controlled just about all of it for several years. And what it does show that is that Putin is further away from securing the Donbass than he's been for a very long time. And indeed, this year, he's taken very little territory in Ukraine and has very little to return for the hundreds of thousands of casualties he's suffered.
10: And you now pose the question with Operation Vivaldi is whether Ukraine will expand or consolidate its gains. What conditions do you think will determine their next moves?
11: Well, as we know, Vivaldi has four seasons, and the commander of the Third Army Corps referred to this specifically after the first phase. I think we've already seen a second phase, and there's probably another phase ongoing as we speak. So, firstly, the Ukrainians will have been watching the Russian reaction to the initial phase, not just the movement of troops around the periphery of Ukraine, but how commanders are making decisions using drones, using fires to cut off any Ukrainian present penetration. But I think, too, that they will be looking at, well, what other calls might be brought to bear against the Russians in other areas to exploit where the Russians have moved troops to stem the flow of this Operation Vivaldi. So, you know, I think they'll be looking across the front line for Russian reactions and where Operation Vivaldi might create other weaknesses in the Russian front line that the Ukrainians might be able to exploit.
10: And one of your Substack articles addresses the vision of Major General Mykhailo Dropati as Ukraine's new commander-in-chief. Just interested to know, how important is his leadership philosophy at this time?
11: Well, I think it's very important. I mean, it's always crucial that leaders provide purpose to those they're leading. I mean, it's soldiers, you know, will follow orders by and large, and they'll execute the task they're given, but it's the purpose that not only allows them to find different ways of achieving their missions, but it's what inspires them, particularly when, you know, the conditions are pretty drastic, where they're operating in units that aren't at full strength. So purpose really matters. I also think, you know, Dropati is a new generation soldier. I mean, he's come up since 2014. He has a different way of thinking about command and leadership. And for him to explicitly state that in his principles of leadership that was issued several weeks ago, you know, gives everyone, I think, a baseline of what they should expect from him. But also he's telling everyone what he expects of his subordinate leaders in their execution of command and leadership responsibilities, including honest reporting, honest acceptance of mistakes, and looking after their soldiers and the family of soldiers.
10: Yeah, and he gave eight priorities. Was there anything unexpected for you in those priorities?
11: No, they made a lot of sense to me, but this is clearly, you know, the direction of a soldier's soldier, someone who cares about his soldiers, someone who has a lot of experience at different levels of command, and someone who has moved from, you know, the tactical and operational level of leadership into a level where he's in charge of the entire military enterprise and responsible for the interface with politics as well as industry. And I think it, you know, indicates someone who's taken a broad view of his responsibilities as a military leader. And, you know, I look forward to watching the progress in his implementation.
10: And he has a lot on his plate, obviously. And you write about the concurrent multi-domain challenges in Ukraine. Does the modern military leader have more to deal with than their predecessors? And what are those domains exactly?
11: Well, I think General Dripati probably has one of the hardest jobs in the world at the moment. There's very few jobs I can think of that are tougher than his. And there are no decisions that come across his desk that are easy. They always involve bad choices or worse choices because all the good choices are being taken by subordinate commanders. So, you know, he deserves our support. And no commander is perfect. We all make mistakes, and I'm sure he might make a couple. But I think the leadership principles indicate that he's, you know, certainly heading in the right direction with a very tough job. Is command harder now? I think so. I think that you are exposed to more visibility by your people, by your soldiers, by your government. You're constantly under their eye. You also are responsible for a broader range of different military services that up until a few years ago didn't exist. I mean, unmanned systems forces didn't exist. And Ukraine has multiple different services that are all competing for attention, all competing for resources. It's an extraordinarily difficult job. And, you know, he deserves our support in its execution.
10: And President Zelensky, he announced that as part of its recent large-scale long-range operations against Russia, it's launched the Pelican ballistic missile on Moscow, a combat first, he says. Can you just tell us what this Pelican is and how big a deal it is that it's been used?
11: Well, it's an initial generation of a ballistic missile with a range, at least in open source, out to around 300 kilometres. It's important for several reasons. One, because ballistic missiles, as the Ukrainians find out nightly, are more difficult to both detect and to intercept. But secondly, as we've seen from missile development programs in other countries, this is the start of an iterating process where they improve the range, they enhance the size of the warhead, and they increase the difficulty for defenders to intercept it. So I think the FP7 is just an initial generation of Ukraine's ballistic missile efforts, and we'll see subsequent additions that reach further, have bigger warheads, and are harder for the Russians to intercept.
10: So do we have a sense yet of how much of a difference it will make to Ukraine's offensive capabilities?
11: Well, I think it will certainly make a difference because it'll be used in concert with a whole range of different drones, drone missile hybrids, and these cheap hybrid cruise missiles the Ukrainians have been using. But ballistic missiles really are a 10 out of 10 when it comes to degrees of difficulty of intercepting them. And Ukraine has worked very hard on taking down as much as the Russian air defense system as it can. These will be used to target air defence systems and defence factories and energy production facilities, and will do a lot of damage to the Russians that smaller drones may not.
10: And the FP7 has already, as I understand, been developed for missile defence as well. Will it be able to go anywhere near plugging the gap that has been left by the lack of Patriot missiles?
11: Well, I think that's unlikely in the short term because the missile piece is actually pretty simple. It's the sensors and the intercept software that is the most important part. And this is something that, you know, took America and the Europeans many, many years to perfect. Now, the Ukrainians are fast studies and they move pretty quick and they have a profound imperative to move quickly with this. But it's unlikely we'll see an indigenous interceptor capable of taking down the most advanced ballistic and hypersonic missiles in the short term. But, you know, come 2027, we may see more progress. And the Ukrainians are also working with Europe on the Freya missile interceptor program. So we may see progress on that in the coming year as well.
10: And President Zelensky and Trump, they did speak of US support for its air defences. The State Department approved a potential $2.6 billion of air defence equipment after Ukraine requested the S-300 clone missiles, the GAM-67 missiles, and the range extended air defence laser-guided rocket missile systems. How does this fit into the picture? Does it make any big difference if it comes to fruition? And where are they at in terms of the supply of the licenses for the Patriot missile systems from the US?
11: Well, I don't think Ukraine will be seeing too many new Patriot missile interceptors anytime soon. But the kind of systems that were mentioned in that latest State Department media release are probably about targeting the faster turbojet Garand missiles that the Russians have started using in force. Now, they've had them around for about 18 months, but they're now producing them in large numbers, and it's created a gap in air defence capability that needs to be filled. And these laser-guided rockets and S-300 knockoff missiles will be designed to do that, so the Ukrainians aren't having to use F-16s and fighter jets to intercept these jet-powered Garand missiles, which is a very, you know, it's a very dangerous proposition for the pilots.
10: So they get those, that could be quite a significant advantage, but bolstering of Ukraine's defences of key cities.
11: No, I think so. We've seen since the Russians started using these jet-powered drones over the last few months, the interception rates declined from around 93% of these drones to about 83%. Hopefully with these additional interception capabilities that are on the way, we'll start seeing those intercept rates go back up. And the problem is, of course, when you have declining interception rates of an increasing number of Russian drones, that means more Ukrainians are killed and injured every night, unfortunately.
10: Amit, we are talking on Thursday morning. It's about 9:20 Ukraine time, Kyiv time, and President Xi of China and Trump are due to meet today. We don't know what the results of that meeting will be. Not a lot is expected. But how do you think Trump's track record going into that meeting in handling the war in the Middle East and Europe is impacting China's calculations with Taiwan, for example?
11: Well, I don't expect a lot out of this. Xi's not going to give anything other than symbolic measures that might, please President Trump. And Trump hasn't had a lot of success in dealing with authoritarians. He's generally enthralled to them, not wanting to push back against them. China is the biggest foreign enabler of Russia's war against Ukraine. That has been an explicit statement from NATO back when America signed on to such statements. It's provided technology, it's provided industrial support, it's provided a whole range of advice to the Russians. I very much doubt Xi's going to come to the table with an agreement to stop all that, because it's in his interest for this war to continue, for America to also be absorbed in a war in the Middle East, because it means America can't turn to the Indo-Pacific, as its national defence strategy said, and as every president since President Obama has wanted to do.
10: So Xi is going to do nothing. He's going to be asked of nothing and do nothing in terms of trying to put any pressure or exert any influence over Russia to end the war in Ukraine.
11: I very much doubt he'll be asked, and even if he is asked, he won't be doing it. He'll smile and nod his head and then keep supporting Russia, because it's in his interest and in China's interest for Europe to be kept in Europe and for the Americans to be kept in the Middle East, because China wants to have the run of the board in the Indo-Pacific.
10: And just finally, Mick, before I let you go, we see, just to return to the battlefields of Ukraine, we see the speed of adaptation and how the defeat cycle for any new technological development for a piece of equipment is typically 8 weeks. How can NATO keep up? What does it need to do?
11: Well, it needs to do a lot of things, but the first thing NATO needs to do is have its politicians accept more risk when it comes to the development of weapon systems. It needs to take more risk in forecasting the kind of requirements it needs from defence industry. And it needs to, you know, be closer to industry. At the same time, military institutions need to cozy up closer to weapons developers to ensure they're better exposed to the kind of modern requirements that military organisations have, and that they're, you know, able to iterate more quickly, you know, in periods of weeks and months rather than years, as is currently the case with Western military institutions.
10: Great speech, Mick. On that note, we shall leave it this time. Thank you very much for your time.
11: Thanks, Kate. Great to talk to you.
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14: 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Some fun, some food, it's all inside this Happy Meal. 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
4: Good morning from the Times Radio newsroom. I'm Chris Dabbs. President Xi appealed for healthy competition with the US, not a wrestle in which one either wins or loses, as President Trump welcomed him to the White House for his second state visit to the US. Dennis Wilder is a former CIA Deputy Assistant Director for East Asia and the Pacific from 2015 to 2016 and told us that their relationship is all business.
5: I don't know that we're likely to have very candid moments between these two leaders. Trump makes it appear that there is much more warmth there than I think actually there is. I think they do respect each other. But in some ways, they respect each other the way two mafia dons respect each other than being close friends.
4: Both men paid polite tribute to each other and their countries, but it was Xi who was more open about some of the big issues that have ratcheted up tensions between the world's two biggest economies. Donald Trump says that he and Xi Jinping have made tremendous strides after the talks at the White House. And Mr. Trump says artificial intelligence is high on their agenda of talks.
6: We will also discuss pressing issues concerning security, technology, and superintelligence, SI. The decisions we make in these areas today can promote peace and prosperity for decades and decades to come.
4: A toddler has been pulled to safety off the French coast after being hit by an overcrowded dinghy during the busiest day for channel crossings this year, as nearly 800 migrants reached the UK on Wednesday, bringing total arrivals this year above 18,000. Madeline Sumption is a director at the Migration Observatory at the University of Oxford and told Times Radio that the UK needs international collaboration.
15: The challenge is that there are some interventions that the evidence suggests really would make a big difference, but the UK is very reliant on France to implement them. And so in particular, if France decided, for example, that it was willing to take back everyone who crossed a small boat or even, you know, a large majority of people who crossed, it would most likely

0: inflation could this time work in the government's favour.
1: One of the reasons why they might be able to afford to do a little bit more is if you have higher inflation, you also collect higher VAT revenues. There could be a sort of offset there, which might look pretty legitimate to anyone looking at whether to lend to the UK government.
0: A government scheme designed to pay farmers to protect wildlife has closed after its entire budget ran out very quickly after being launched. The £233 million sustainable farming incentive ran out due to overwhelming demand and portal glitches. Jeremy Clarkson branded the funding allocation a shambles, warning that farmers have been left out. Ollie Cole is the newsroom reporter for The Times and told us that there are concerns among Labour that Andy Burnham is overlooking the countryside in favour of cities.
2: There are a lot of rural MPs, there are a lot of rural Labour MPs who have been incensed by this and have some concerns about the Andy Burnham government because he's put so much on Manchesterism, on big cities, in their eyes neglected those more rural parts of the country. And so it just goes to a growing concern that Labour MPs have. The farming community obviously already feels pretty hard done by what's happened in Labour budgets, more than 10,000 of them.
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4: It's good to have you with us on Pino and Friends, and out of good conversation in good company. Tonight, that is Rachel Cunliffe from The New Statesman. Hi, Rachel.
5: Hello.
4: And Ollie Cole is back with us, Times Newsroom reporter. Hello again, Ollie.
6: Hello.
4: Can't see too much of you, mate, in this in this studio. Ollie, what's your thought for the day?
6: Well, I've been thinking again about the early release scheme, because we sort of obviously had a huge summer of news stories about it. But it is about to kick off, basically, next Thursday, 1st of October, the first tranche of prisoners get released as part of that. And there has been a report done which has sort of gone under the radar by the probation watchdog, His Majesty's Inspector of Probation, who has spent the last few months up until August doing a sort of big, quick, dynamic review of the probation service and working out whether it is fit for purpose and working properly. The answer, you'd be surprised to hear, no, not really. The systemic failings, as he puts it, are essentially meaning that the public, that victims cannot rely on that service for public protection and protecting the community, and haven't been able to all year, and are now basically going to be under a load of pressure again. Victims Commissioner Claire Waxman says that she has been trying for months and still doesn't have the reassurances she wants from government that victims are going to be protected under this scheme. Mm. And we now have the probation union moving towards a formal ballot in mid-October on industrial action. Looks like they are set to go into work to rule with some strike action for months. Yes. So even though the issue has gone away, it actually is going to come into reality next Thursday. It is going to be a huge political headache, and seemingly after all the furore over the summer, nothing's really changed in terms of actually getting it ready.
4: No. And because the fundamentals are simply wrong. Mm. I mean, you cannot come up with an answer to this. You certainly cannot win an argument, which is harder still, but you cannot come up to an answer to prison overcrowding when there are not enough prison cells and when there are not enough prison officers to staff them. And those problems go back, well, far deeper, far, far further than this debate, which we've been having for months. It goes back way beyond that. It goes back years.
6: Yeah, but, you know, the strange assurances that the government has given over all of this, you know, the idea that they keep saying, well, loads of people will be tagged, loads of people will be restricted geographically, suddenly there'll be just a lot more in place. Well, where is all that? It doesn't exist. Yeah. I mean, as far as I can make out, there's still, you know, the system still works that if someone breaks their tag or breaks the sort of actually where they're supposed to be geographically or otherwise, that alert still goes to the tag provider, not immediately to the police, who then pass it on to a probation officer. They only work 9 till 5, Monday to Friday in most circumstances, and then they alert the police if further action is needed. Mm. It is not a system equipped for this sort of scheme, and the government have known that this scheme is coming into place for pretty much a year.
4: Yeah.
6: So the idea that, you know, okay, you can't fix the prisons crisis without releasing prisoners early, we all know the bind the government is over that. But the idea that you can just keep saying that it is going to be all right because probation is going to be in a good place when the

0: are totally the opposite, yes. Does seem like a real political miss to actually get this right.
1: Yeah.
2: Moving the bottleneck, isn't it? So the bottleneck was in prison cells, and now the bottleneck is going to be in probation, which is also hugely overstretched, with probation officers having, you know, 40 or 50 ex-offenders that they're meant to be looking after, keeping an eye on. And the other issue that I think is worth pointing out is that one of the reasons for prison places being so in such high demand is the high number of recalls, which are prisoners who are released on licence and they have certain conditions, and if they break those conditions, they go straight back to prison. And one of the reasons that the conditions, not necessarily reoffending, just conditions like not being at the address when you say you are, or not reporting when you're meant to report, all of that is made more likely that they'll be sent back to prison if you don't have a proper probation service that can keep track of them, that can keep an eye on problems, that can go, okay, you're about to lose your home, we'll find you another home so you have a fixed address, so you don't need to go back into a hugely expensive prison cell. So the pressures on the system as a whole remain. You've just moved people from one part of it to another, and then the pressure means that you're moving them back into prisons where the whole problem starts again.
1: There are not enough prison cells, there are not enough probation officers or officers manning the prisons. There are too many prisons, too many people, and people have been locked up over the years. It's been a good slogan in successive election campaigns. So we're going to lock this or that offender up for this or that crime. They add up, and they haven't allow the prisoner state to keep pace with it. There are not votes in prisons. It's a perfect example of another example. We're talking about cross-channel votes in a moment, of a problem without a solution. And yet the demand for a solution is relentless, from whether it's people like us, whether it's from opposition parties, whatever it is. How does a government, any government, deal with all of that? What's your thought for the day, Rachel?
2: Bit of a bleak one from me today, off the news that a couple of London universities are planning anti-Israel, pro-Gaza protests, as is their right, but they're planning them for October the 7th, specifically the three-year anniversary of the attacks that killed over 1,000 Jews and Israelis, the vast majority of them civilians, including children, including women, including festival goers, who were just basically the Israeli equivalent of Glastonbury. And I am a big believer in the right to protest, including in causes that I don't agree with. And this protest isn't meant for me. They have a right to do it. Just the choice of that day, the choice of choosing that day, feels to me deliberately provocative, and like, in a way, it is a celebration of the attacks. And it's actually nothing to do with the Palestinian people or freedom in Gaza. You could have that protest any other day of the year. You could have it in, you know, 3 weeks after that date, which is when, on the 27th of October, which is when the Israeli government launched its ground offensive in Gaza. That would be, I think, a much more appropriate time to do it. But it's essentially eliminating, deleting, it completely erasing what actually kickstarted this conflict, which is a massacre of innocent people by Hamas terrorists. And a couple of months ago, I went to the Nova exhibition. It came to London, which is an exhibition that's been touring the world, of what happened at that festival. And it sort of explains how this is a music festival, and at 6:30 in the morning, terrorists invaded and started machine gunning festival goers who, you know, 5 minutes before had been listening to trance music. And it details what actually happened on that day. And I was surprised myself that I didn't know that story, because 2.5 years into the war, we'd moved on completely from what actually happened that day. And I think you can feel a huge amount of solidarity with the people of Gaza. You can feel horror and disgust at the actions of the Israeli government since, and their offensive, and how many people have died and the famine, and you can feel horrified and want to signal that horror. You can oppose the new settlements, and which the UK government has said they're going to impose sanctions on Israel for. But you can do all of that and also have space to kind of hold that over 1,000 innocent people were killed by terrorists that day, and you don't have to completely erase that to make your point about Gaza. And I think by choosing that day for the protest, that's the message that these organisers are sending. And I don't know if they listen to the show or not, but you know, if they do, I would say pick any other day.
1: Yeah, it's a sane and balanced comment on a subject which could not be more raw. As you say, and remembering this for a moment, the evidence which we now have, and we now have more of it, the reporting just a week or so ago about Benjamin Netanyahu having been warned about what was coming on the October the 7th attack. The advance warnings, weeks in advance, spoke about the planning of what would be a, quote, terrifying attack. The idea was to cause as much horror as possible with the most grotesque, gross kind of violence that the attackers could inflict on their targets, and duly did. And what's happened since then, we know it is part of history. The phenomenal reaction to what has happened, and the reaction of the Israeli government and its defense forces in Gaza, the transformation in perceptions of Israel, we know that, we talk about it rightly, but the root of it was, as you say, and the true horror of that must not either be forgotten. We're listening to Rachel Cunliffe and our own colleague Ollie Cole here on Pienaar and Friends. In a moment, I want to talk about the migrant crossings. It's a subject now very prominent in today's times. You can see it there in the digital edition online. In one sense, a conversation about this here in the studio on this programme, it's a little bit like waltzing to a stuck record. But we have here more of the same. We've got 781 migrants arriving on these beaches after crossing the channel. It's the highest number on a single day that we've had so far this year. And over the last couple of days, we've seen two boats getting through unimpeded. Home Secretary saying it's not acceptable. I spoke to the more junior minister, Georgia Gould, a little bit earlier on.
3: It is absolutely unacceptable, and the Home Secretary has set out that there will be a review into what happened. It is an area of huge focus for us, that these criminal gangs are exploiting very vulnerable people, and it is, you know, it's an area that we have taken a whole range of action, and we are seeing results. I think it's really important to remember that this summer we've seen the lowest number of crossings in 6 years. And because actually we are seeing those results, these criminal gangs are changing the way they're behaving, because we are impeding them, we are stopping them. The partnerships with the French are working, but we need to ensure that we are staying ahead of these criminal gangs.
1: So Georgia Gould, the education minister, talking to me, and I referred a moment ago to problems with no solution. What is this but one of those? The government for weeks have been, you know, speaking with some pride about the progress made in slowing down small boats across the channel, and the partial success of operations to disrupt and hold the smuggling gangs to account. There was a big operation reported in Scotland just the other day. We'll see how that pans out. And then you get a day of good weather and you get 781 crossing in the course of a day. We touched on this already. I think you were part of the discussion on that occasion too. The government can make progress, which may be reversed the next day or maybe advance the day after that. It's not an argument. It's possible to win.
0: No, absolutely right. I mean, what you heard there from Georgia Gould is the sort of classic example of a political non-answer. You know, the question you actually put to her was, the Home Secretary says it's a disgrace, it shouldn't happen and unacceptable. So what are you going to do about it? And there is no answer to that. I mean,
1: except to do what they're doing now.
0: Well, exactly. But, you know, Georgia Gould outlined the problem correctly, which is even when you try and stop this issue, I mean, if we think properly way back, you know, you look at the Eurotunnel and you look at things like that, and people have always attempted and succeeded to cross onto, despite us being an island nation, our shores. Now, the difficulty with it is when you stop one form, or you stop one route, another one pops up. The people, the gangs behind this stuff are pretty relentless. It makes them a lot of money. They don't really care about whether people get there successfully, because they make the money anyway. And therefore, they are pretty relentless in this scheme. So I'm fascinated to know, you know, that review that the Home Secretary has initiated, well, what are the possible outcomes and options to that review? What are the terms of reference to that review? We know that the space that's currently being filled, when you ask that question, is being filled by reform, by restore, you know, putting the Navy in the channel. You know, we saw one of those Tommy Robinson affiliates, Danny Tomo, the other day, go out into the water and attempt to slash one of the boats up altogether with people on it. And, you know, that is not an answer. That's not an actual political answer to this question. That's just sort of renegade stuff. But the problem is that there is no real answer except a drip, drip, and hope that this at some point eases and gets better. And therefore, you're fighting an issue that in the air war you can't win. You just have to, I mean, if you're the government, you have to hold on and hope for the best, really. And I'd be fascinated to know when this review is done, what, if anything, can change, because we know that the agreement with the French was almost collapsing a few weeks ago. They're not particularly interested in the one in one out deal, and they wanted to run away from it, but it sort of got convinced to carry on with it. We know that it's not working perfectly well, and we also know there probably aren't enough resources in the French government to say, well, let's put police and border force right across the French coast, because they just keep moving further up or down it. So it's a really, really difficult one. If anyone had the answer, it would be solved by now. Nobody does.
1: Yeah. Rachel?
2: I would have liked to have heard the Home Secretary comment on that video, actually, of the activist agitator Danny Tomo slashing the dinghy. I know he's been arrested now and she probably doesn't want to comment on it now, but that's the kind of thing that you'd expect a Home Secretary to have some thoughts on, as well as thinking that the numbers arriving are unacceptable. The other thing, and you heard Georgia Gould mention there that crossings were down to the lowest point in 6 years. I don't know if other point in the interview she pointed out that they're down 42% on last year, and that's including the 781, I think, that arrived. So there is, as well as it being an unsolvable problem for all of the reasons that Ollie outlined, there is also a communications challenge here, because every time the government is asked about this, they say it's unacceptable, we are going to do more about it, we need to have strong borders, etc., etc. They acknowledge the problem, which, okay, that's a priority for a lot of voters, that makes sense, but they don't then say, and it's down 42%, which is huge. Can you think of any other sort of area of government policy where if you manage to improve the thing that you wanted to improve by 42%, that wouldn't be the leading line at every point? And I understand why they're not doing it. They're not doing it because people don't feel that the crossings are going down. I've sat in on focus groups where you tell people actually crossings are going down by this much, and they don't believe it. They don't believe the figures. It doesn't feel real to them, but it's self-perpetuating. Maybe it doesn't feel real to them because every time there's a news story about it, the figure is 781, not down by 42%.
1: Even if they did believe it, it wouldn't win the argument, and you can't win the argument until you say it's over, and it can't be over. But there we are. I'm not going to go back into the question of the migration figures, which have gone down even more dramatically. And we do have evidence that people don't believe the statistics on that occasion. That's another argument the government can't win.
0: But it's one of those bits of politics that actually, it's a bit like inflation, right? So inflation in the economy is in a better place than it was under, you know, after the Liz Truss budget and this, that and the other. However, inflation never goes into negative figures.
2: You don't want it to go
0: into negative figures, right? But boat crossings, okay, they're down, but they still exist. There are still, you know, asylum seekers that need processing. There are still places that need to be up and running. And the figure still remains high, despite the fact it has come down, because it's come down from a pretty high figure. The political problem is that actually these are the things that erode trust in politics, because when you say things are going to get better, and even if on paper they are getting better, the cost of living is still high, inflation is still in the positive. The same example, channel crossings are still happening, and, you know, people want them to stop. And so it's one of those really difficult things that sort of forever and ever and ever and ever opposition parties will be able to use it as a stick to beat a government with, of any stripe, of any colour, and you know, erode trust in that government. And it's sort of just a reality, really.
1: Yeah, I mean, Gareth writes in, you say there's no answer. There was. Rwanda Well, as I recall, Rwanda, that was a programme that was set up and ready, all ready to receive about 200 migrants before it was at capacity. And if you're talking about the scheme serving a deterrent effect, 200 migrants being sent and then finding the doors are closed because we're full for the moment, isn't the perfect deterrent. So maybe stick to the point. There is no very clear answer at all, unless someone can come up with one. I've been looking forward to hearing your views on Tony Blair's suggestion of Britain getting stuck in and just making a strong rush to rejoin the European Union. Tony Burnham, his predecessor then, Tony Blair, said Britain should initiate a process of negotiation with the EU where everything is on the table and abandon Labour's red lines on further integration with Brussels. He said the Prime Minister shouldn't be constrained by, and I'm quoting, what British public opinion might accommodate, which is a bold line to take. I spoke to the Politico chief EU reporter Zoya Sheftalovich about the obstacles that stand in the way on the European side.
4: It's very low on the agenda. The EU has just announced this potential associate membership for Canada. So that's something that the EU is focused on. It's focused on its various trade agreements with Australia, with New Zealand, partnerships with India, with the Mercosur, South American countries. So it's really not particularly fussed about the UK debate. And I did ask after these comments were made by the Tony Blair Institute, I did ask the Commission and they said, look, we welcome working closely with the UK, but we're not particularly fussed.
1: And I spoke to Mark Mallett-Brown then, as I say, the now Lord Mallett-Brown, the former UN Deputy Secretary General, but also a former Labour Foreign Office Minister, and got his thoughts on how Andy Burnham should approach this.
5: I think the first thing to say is that if there is going to be a serious effort to return to Europe, then the best way to use that is as the main manifesto plank for the next election, whenever that comes for Labour, because I think any effort to move back into Europe pre-election will be looked at with deep scepticism by our European partners, who will worry that reform might win the election. So it's an election issue. What you can do between now and an election is, of course, make these early steps as bold as possible to try and get as much trade advantage as possible.
1: And Lord Mallett-Brown, he had a bit of advice for Tony Blair.
5: Blair has been incredibly brave on a series of different issues, using the vehicle of his actually very well-regarded think tank. But I do think he needs to just remember just the breach that occurred between him and his party by the time he left. Yeah. And perhaps occasionally silence would be the better course of action.
1: Silence, the better course of action. Telling phrase. So, Rachel and Ollie, what do you think about this intervention from Tony Blair? It's what a lot of Labour supporters, I think 85% of those who identify as Labour supporters, say they want to see action to get close to the EU and move towards rejoining in some way. What do you think there?
2: I mean, it's exactly what a new Prime Minister wants, isn't it? Advice from a predecessor on the eve of conference. I seem to remember that this time last year it was Tony Blair once again talking about ID cards for Keir Starmer. So he's got a habit of kind of stealing the conference thunder. As you say, this is very popular among Labour MPs, Labour members, Labour voters, and indeed voters in general. If you follow the polls, and it's a bit tricky because you've got to draw a distinction between we should never have left and we should rejoin.
1: Right. They're different numbers.
2: And even people who wanted to remain the first time might now say, you know, let's not start this whole row up again and lose another decade to having an argument about Europe. But I also think it's interesting that the EU that Tony Blair seems to want the UK to rejoin, maybe I've misunderstood what he was saying, but it doesn't seem to be the EU that actually exists now. Because didn't he talk about how the EU should also evolve and into a sort of, was it coalition of nation states or
0: he's
2: whatever.
0: Advising them too.
2: Yeah, he's advising that. I mean, I'm sure they're loving that too. But one of the point about the EU is that there are different visions as to what it is. Is it a collection of nation states or is it ever closer union? Is it a kind of federalised Europe? And since the UK left the EU, the federalised Europe wing kind of got the upper hand. And I'm not saying that's what the EU is, but that's the direction certainly that it's been heading since we left. And it's a very different EU from the EU that we left. They don't necessarily want us back. Talk of associate membership for Canada and Australia or whatever is a nice way of saying we want good vibes with you guys, but it's not the same as, you know, those hard questions about the single market, free movement of people, customs union, alignment, all of those things which are red lines and are still red lines. And I think, you know, if I think back to that essay that Tony Blair wrote, again, giving advice to a successor, Keir Starmer, in May, those were all things that were also his red lines, or things that he said we shouldn't get involved in. So I think it's a fantasy. It's a nice fantasy for Labour members, but it is a bit of a fantasy.
0: Yeah, I mean, you know, I did think you can tell that Mark Mallet-Brown has been a diplomat, where he called it a very brave intervention. Yes. From Tony Blair. But, you know, there are things that I think people are aggrieved about, particularly after the Brexit years, particularly on the Remain side, where, you know, certain things on whichever side of the argument you sat, you know, a lot of what was said, a bit of prediction, never came true, but some things did come true. And actually goes to the last thing we were talking about. One of the arguments is about migration and the fact that Dublin Agreement, you know, and actually that closer cooperation with the EU, perhaps migration channel crossings would be in a different place. But it's very easy to look back at these things. I mean, David Cameron went to the EU a bit like Tony Blair did and said, come on, guys, give us a bit of a better deal here, make sure the EU is a bit better. They said no, thank you. and David Cameron had to go to the country. I think actually if Tony Blair was Prime Minister now, he would be a bit miffed about constant calls to rejoin the EU. I actually think, apart from the economics of it, which I think, you know, a lot of people put down the sort of terrible crisis in the economy, this, that and the other, to the fact that we're not part of this greater market and growth, I think a lot of politics these days and a lot of politicians these days actually quite like the freedom that comes with not being in the EU. If you look at divergence, even as Tony Blair says, on tech, on AI, on things like that, if you look at, for example, there's a story about the EU taking a few Russian oligarchs off its sanctions list after a lot of pressure from several states, and actually the UK has been able to come out today and slap that down and say, well, we don't think it's a good idea and we wouldn't have done it and we'd have pressured the other way. Actually, there is an opportunity there for prime ministers who want to wield it, for the UK to be a bit of a needle in the side of the EU and try and sort of sway it in a direction that isn't anti-Europe. I think that's a distinct difference in politics, which is actually there is a world in which you can be Britain that leads in Europe without leading in the European Union. And that is where a lot of our politicians are now trying to get to. And actually that would be received by voters, because you're not reopening 10 years worth of arguments again, or, you know, realigning yourself with certain things, but you are still seen as a decent power in the continent that you exist.
6: Good morning from the Times Radio newsroom. I'm Chris Dabbs. Iranian President Masoud Pezeshkian says Donald Trump can end the war with Iran at any moment. Speaking at the UN, he offered to reopen the Strait of Hormuz if talks resume within a week. President Xi appealed for healthy competition with the US, not a wrestle in which one either wins or loses, as President Trump welcomed him to the White House for his second state visit to the US. Dennis Wilder is a former CIA Deputy Assistant Director for East Asia and the Pacific, and told us that their relationship is all business.
7: I don't know that we're likely to have very candid moments between these two leaders. Trump makes it appear that there is much more warmth there than I think actually there is. I think they do respect each other, but in some ways they respect each other the way two mafia dons respect each other than being close friends.
6: Donald Trump says he and Xi Jinping have made tremendous strides after talks at the White House, and Mr. Trump says that artificial intelligence is high on the agenda.
8: We will also discuss pressing issues concerning security, technology, and superintelligence, SI.
6: Chancellor John Healey is weighing up plans to operate with a smaller fiscal buffer in next month's budget to limit tax increases. Treasury projections warn that surging wholesale gas and oil prices could drive average household energy bills past £2,000 a year. Vicky Price is an economist and told Times Radio that he could take some risks and raise some taxes.
9: There are a number of options that they can go for, including, of course, if they were really mindful, do a one-off tax or just raise the taxation for banks, which have made a huge, huge profit. Of course, they're resisting it.
6: Metropolitan Police Commissioner Sir Mark Rowley has attacked the justice system after a convicted sex offender was repeatedly bailed to his flat overlooking a children's playground. Zafer Dogan was jailed for 28 months for using AI to manipulate photos of children. And with the sports news, here's Hugo Chambray.
10: The Premier League and the top divisions in Germany, Italy and Spain will make a joint call for governance reform at FIFA. A collective statement will be released demanding independent oversight as well as greater consultation on key issues, including the global football calendar. FIFA President Gianni Infantino has been under increasing pressure since his failed plan to sell stakes in the World Cup. He says he's open to talks about reforming the organisation. England's cricketers have lost by 16 runs in the second one-day international against Sri Lanka at Headingley. They failed to chase down a target of 322, meaning the three-match series goes to a decider at the Oval on Sunday. In the Nations League, an Israeli player was sent off after mimicking shooting a gun with the corner flag as a celebration after scoring. A campaign for the Republic of Ireland to boycott upcoming matches against Israel has gained prominence as a response to the country's military action in Gaza. And the former England striker Andy Carroll's revealed he was sexually assaulted by a man in 2021. The offender was jailed for 3 years after Carroll testified in court.
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0: I actually think there's a lot of freedom that politics has now. Now that this Brexit argument is sort of not closed, it will never be closed, but is finished, the question is finished. I think going back in, reopening all that would probably just land every politician in another headache.
1: Yeah.
2: Well, it's gone full-on hard Brexiteer. I was not expecting that today.
1: Yeah, I mean, that is a coherent, persuasive set of arguments there. If you gave that speech at the Labour Party conference next week, you would be knee-deep in the buns they throw at you as you on the podium. But I'd be interested to see the spectacle, Dolly. Thanks for your thoughts and yours, Rachel, on that subject. We're going to move on. Now, let's talk about the Conservative Party plan for welfare reform. It's a plan where the stick rather outweighs the carrot on this. The Kevin Badenoch plan involves stopping the long-term unemployed from using their benefit to buy alcohol or cigarettes or gambling and cutting the benefit itself in many cases. Here is Kevin Badenoch talking about this on ITV's Good Morning Britain.
12: There are about 1.1 million people who are assessed as being able to work but are out of work. We're spending so much on welfare. We're looking for ways to incentivize people to move off welfare. So these are people who, they probably could get a job, but they are not looking for one because it's just easier staying on benefits.
1: And I spoke earlier to Joe Robertson, who's the Conservative Shadow Work and Pensions Minister. He had this to say.
13: This particular policy, yes, is a push, a further nudge, a heavy nudge for people to go out and look for work and get a job.
1: Because they're work shy, that is what you're saying.
13: There are a number of people who, in our view, yes, are work shy. Now, this doesn't affect people with a long-term disability or people receiving the health part of universal credit. This isn't about that. It is about people who were working. They are still out of work after 6 months, and they have a limited history of work. Yes. That is the people that this is targeted at.
1: A push, a shove, and yes, it is aimed at the work shy. What are you thinking, Rachel?
2: It's not aimed at the work shy. It's aimed at the Tory base that has been attracted by reform or restore, and they're trying to get a bit of momentum up ahead of their conference in a week's time. This is just so impractical on so many levels. There is no real way of separating benefits in this way. It was a 10-year project, pretty much, to get universal credit up and running. And the way universal credit works is it's a payment that has, there are multiple different aspects of it, but it's all rolled into one payment, specifically because Ian Duncan Smith and others, they worked on it because it was just too complicated to have, you know, housing benefit and unemployment benefit and child benefit and all the different ones. So you're going to unwind that, give people some kind of debit card that can only be used on what? It's not like you're saying it can only be used for certain things. You're saying it can't be used for other things. So are you going to be relying on retailers to check and not accept this card for things? Also, that's probably not their only source of income. Cash still exists. This is purely about punishment over pragmatism. They haven't said how much it will cost, and trying to engineer a complicated scheme that works out exactly how much of this benefit someone should have on this card and how much should go into their bank account, where, by the way, they could withdraw cash and buy whatever they wanted for it. It's going to cost money that could be spent, I don't know, looking into the root cause of reasons why people who are able to work don't work. One of the strongest of which is it's so complicated and bureaucratic to get on benefits in the first place, and it's the cut-off point. If you then get a job but it doesn't work out, you have to start everything again. It's a disincentive, and people go, I'm not going to try and get a job, because if I do and it doesn't work out, I'll lose 6 weeks worth of income. I might as well just stay here. So put all the resources that you're going to put into this weird card idea into making that transition smoother and less high risk, and maybe you'd have a policy.
1: Yeah, I think the claim is it would save something like £850 million a year, but that does not include the cost of actually doing it. And we've had a number of our listeners texting and saying, well, look, if you're in that position, you've got a friend, you've got a neighbour, you use a car to buy their food, they go and buy some booze, and you do a swap, and the local shop may just say, okay, look, you have that, and I'll mark it down as something else. And that's before you get into the administrative detail of all of this. I put it to the Tory spokesman Joe Robertson. This was purely performative, and he said, no, it isn't.
2: Well, that's all right then.
0: Well, that's good to know. That it would be amazing if you folded on that point. Yes, you're right, John. Yes,
2: you got me.
0: What I find interesting about this, I would really be interested in what Ian Smith actually makes of this, because he is the sort of architect of universal credit. He's always sort of stood against universal credit cuts in the past under the Conservatives. He resigned as Work and Pensions Secretary over such a thing. But this was his policy. When he was leader of the Conservatives, this was essentially the plan he wanted. The plan was that you had these preloaded credit cards, debit cards, and you could only spend them on certain things that universal credit was for. And the only reason it didn't take off was that the technology didn't exist. There are cards now, so asylum seekers have cards which are sort of given money every week or month, and they can be used on certain things. And there are certain restrictions to those. I think one of them is that you can't use them contactless over £100. You know, some of them are only chip and pin, and you can't take out cash from all the cash machines and this sort of thing. The difficulty, like you say, John, and like you say, Rachel, is actually if you go to any off license, a lot of the time they don't scan the barcode. They look at the price that's on the tin of Coke or, you know, whatever you're buying, and they just input it into the till, and there you go, you know. And who's going to be the shopkeeper who stands there and tells someone over and over again that they can't have what they want from the shop and potentially gets abused and shouted at and this, that and the other? So that's pretty tricky. The other thing I think is interesting is, and there's no data on this because we don't collect that data, because the funding at the moment is just sort of open source amount of funding that you can spend on anything. How much money are people spending on booze and fags and in gambling shops who are on universal credit? I mean, it's a sort of well-trodden thing that people trot out about, you know, people who are work-shy and on yes. benefits and this sort of thing. But are they work-shy because they are smoking 30 fags a day and drunk by lunchtime and then in a bookies? I don't know. You know, we don't have those statistics.
1: It's all part of the stick yeah. syndrome. They tried this apparently in Australia, and they didn't pursue it because they thought it was counterproductively stigmatizing people. That there weren't enough. You couldn't justify it on that basis. And maybe there's a political, it's a difficult calculation, isn't it? Because the Reform UK party comes back and says, we would be twice as tough as you. And so you're not going to win over people who are attracted to that. On the other side, you're maybe putting off potential Tory voters who are leaning closer towards the centre. Mm. And meanwhile, you've got this sort of ground in broadly the centre of potential Tory voters who are watching their party getting further and further right-wing in its messaging. And so, you know, that's an argument we'll see at the Conservative Party conference, I'm sure, in a couple of weeks' time.
0: Yeah, and it's an argument that Conservative and Reform politicians are having with each other constantly, which is this is the difficult place for the Conservative Party, and it's also the difficult place for the Reform Party now with Restore on their right flank, which is how right do you go before the amount that you've gone gets eaten up by another party, yeah. and how in the centre do you go before essentially yeah. everyone just votes Liberal Democrat yes. because you've been in government for yeah. however long.
1: So interesting that the Tory party really is now has gained, you know, incrementally, but they have gained. They've overhauled reform in some of the opinion polls now. But again, how much is that to do with their sort of greater appeal, and how much to do with the Reform Party losing ground because of, you know, a sort of continuing consequence of the mess they've been in over the summer weeks and months?
2: I also think you can get into an arms race in this. So, okay, it's what, cigarettes, alcohol and gambling. Well, what about junk food? What about sweets? What about chocolate? Are you going to say that, like, you know, if you're on benefits, you should only buy vegetables and gruel for your child? And if your child wants a birthday cake, then we shouldn't, you know, taxpayer money spent on birthday cakes? And you kind of get down into a deserving and undeserving poor narrative, which, okay, might help you win an argument with the more right-wing voters that you are trying to attract from a different party. But if you're looking at actually solving the problem, which is people who are disengaged from society and who are not making the effort to work, or perhaps don't feel able or confident enough to work, and you're saying you are a separate group of people who don't deserve nice things, then how much money are you actually saving?
1: Yeah, performative harshness aside, there is a question, at least, isn't there, of people who are long-term unemployed and do not make the kind of effort that they might make to find work. I mean, there are people who could be described in that way. There are people who can be described as work shy. And to use that phrase, it sounds harsh when you put it in the sweeping terms that we're hearing from Joe Robertson and from Kemi Badenoch. But there is a problem there.
0: There is, but everyone who properly looks into it, you look at the Alan Milburn report and constantly what he says about this issue, you look at Charlie Mayfield and, you know, getting people back into work. These are people who are spending each and every day looking at this exact issue. Yeah. And a lot of the time, what they are finding is it's not... Okay, there is obviously always going to be a subsection of, I mean, you know, I remember in the early noughties, I mean, basically, if you turn on Channel 5 at any point in the day, you would see some sort of benefits scrounger sort of program. Exactly, right? This story is as old as the hills, but, you know, are they the majority? That's the question. That's the political question you've got to answer, because if you're going to fix this, what Alan Milburn and Charlie Mayfield say, actually, it's much more about people want to work, but they can't get jobs. Yeah. AI is taking jobs, X, Y, Z, and there's a lot more barriers than
1: I don't make this point because I'm an advocate for this policy.
0: No, exactly.
1: I'm just putting it into, I think, a legitimate conversation. You go back to Adam Milburn. One of the lines that were strongest in the Adam Milburn presentation was, it is false to say there are a lot of young people out there who are not trying hard enough to work. And there were surveys done which showed that an enormous number of people were saying, look, I'm trying very hard. And there's hard evidence of people writing dozens and dozens of applications for jobs and getting absolutely nowhere. And then you put in this, for the conversation, you do a survey of people and ask them, are you trying hard to get a job? The answer is going to be yes.
0: Yeah, well, that is true, yeah. But I do have time to fill out this survey. Yeah. The thing I thought was, can you play the National Lottery with this card?
1: You can't gamble.
0: Well, no, but technically that is gambling, but it does go to the National Lottery, which helps services across Britain. So is that, does the pro overtake the con?
2: I don't know. It's a tax on hope.
0: Yeah.
1: That's going to be the sort of argument that comes up if this comes to Parliament in the committee stage of a bill as line 23, clause 14.
0: Yeah.
1: Okay, let us move on for a moment and talk about the very interesting polls. The latest one earlier on, we were talking about the MRP poll by YouGov about the seats that, if there was an election now, and there ain't going to be, and I personally just do not believe there's going to be one anytime soon, but leave that for the moment. It is interesting because it shows, after the events that we have, some of which we've been talking about, the Reform Party sinks down to, well, maybe third, or even in some interpretations, fourth place. With on the other side, on the centre-left side, you've got a rainbow lineup of the other centre-left parties who together, conceivably in theory, could form a government, maybe even in coalition, which is a different conversation to where we were a few months ago, when all the conversation seemed to be about Nigel Farage walking into Downing Street. It's just an interesting snapshot now as opposed to then, isn't it?
2: What I find really interesting about the latest MRP poll, caveat, it's way too early to be doing MRP polls and taking them as gospel. What's interesting is, I think if you add up the Tory and Reform seats, you don't get anywhere near a majority. And that's, as you say, it's a big difference. And the question from the last year has been, can we find a way, or is there a way to unite the right, and which of the right-wing parties is going to eat the other? And just the dynamic of how important that is has shifted completely.
0: But similarly, if you look at the coalition of the left that you would have to put together, you'd need an SNP or Applied Cymru person.
1: In the government.
0: You need basically everyone in there. So it shows to me two things. One, politics is unbelievably fractured. I think there are interesting things in it for Reform UK. If you look at the map, if you look at Wales, it's unbelievable. I mean, Labour are pretty much wiped out apart from two seats. So there is an interesting thing about Labour's heartlands and where they go. But like you say, this Unite the Right thing, I'm so interested as where Kemi Badenoch ends up on this, because she's sort of squashed the idea in its entirety, which means, okay, you're fully adrift. And every politician, every political leader you ask is going to say, well, I want to be the Prime Minister, I don't want to be in coalition, this, that and the other. But you listen to what Ed Davey was saying at Lib Dem conference over the last few days. He thinks that a hung parliament is on, but he won't talk about getting into bed with Labour at the moment. Sure. He sort of has this weird thing about the Tories where he says it would be weird for us to jump into bed with the Tories, despite the fact we've been bashing them for the last 14 years. But then also says he's been misquoted if you tell him that he's ruled out a pact with the Tories. So it's as if he's saying, that would be weird, wouldn't it? But maybe I'll do a weird thing. So that's
2: He does a lot of weird things.
0: So we're in this weird place at the moment. But what I found really interesting about all of it is the thing about the fractions in politics, the amount of coalitions you would need to form a government, show every party is losing support. Every single one of them across the board, support is going and going and going and going and going. Yes. And that problem, I don't know how you solve, because essentially, whether you get into government or you don't, you're going to be getting into it with less and less votes.
1: For sure.
0: You know, and people aren't going to trust you.
1: And because we're seeing reform going down and Labour sort of getting ahead, you do occasionally hear people saying, are we heading back to two-party politics? Well, we're heading back to a multicoloured mess by way of politics. And that's just now. Where we're going to be in 3 months' time after the budget, and then after the Andy Burnham speech, and after whatever comes right after that, is, well, it'll keep us talking in this studio, that's for absolute sure. You're listening to Pienaar and Friends here on Times Radio. And it's time on Pienaar and Friends when we ask our friends in the studio, what is their thought for the future? For tomorrow, what point in the future? Interesting point. We're up with the party conferences now unfolding in front of us and so much going on the world stage. But Ollie, what is your thought for the future?
0: I've been thinking about police reform today, and this plan which was unveiled under Keir Starmer's government in January to basically merge a bunch of police forces. Bernard Hogan Howe, former police commissioner, was tasked with sort of drawing the lines out and working out which ones might merge with which and this, that and the other. My thought is that it could be the next Starmer policy that Burnham tries to ditch in its entirety, or at least in a pretty big way. So Lord Hogan Howe has been sent back to the drawing board by the Home Secretary after Andy Burnham came to power. Basically, Shabana Mahmood decided, look, this really doesn't work because Andy Burnham's a man who loves devolution and wants more mayors and all of this sort of stuff and wants to sort of redraw the map in a devolved way. How can I do that while also making these gargantuan police forces across the country and setting up this national police service that overlooks everything? There's a big row with the City of London because they are on track to lose their police force, which they say would essentially kill off their reputation around the world for being a place where you can trade and invest securely because they lead on fraud, cybercrime, economic crime. So there's a big row with the city threatening that, you know, the world will turn and look at the UK pretty badly if we get rid of them. There's a big bit of friction with the Andy Burnham agenda and creating massive police forces. And the latest thing that Shabana Mahmood has said about it is essentially, I think we might be able to make it work, but we will need to reprioritise. And I've sent Lord Hogan Howe to go away and look at the priorities of government again and what Andy Burnham set out when he came into power and see how we might make something work. So it's possible, don't quote me on it, but the next big Starmer policy that could find itself in the bin is police reform. And we could end up basically with the same police forces that we've had for many, many years.
1: Yeah.
2: Do you think it's interesting that Shabana Mahmood very rarely comments on policing. I mean, it's a core part of the Home Secretary's brief, and we don't hear from her. That doesn't seem to be... And actually, that's true of previous Home Secretaries as well. The Home Secretary now seems to be, you know, a Secretary of State Immigration Minister. But actually, on a day-to-day basis, people's relationship with the police force probably matters more to them.
0: Yeah, it probably does. That's the where they connect with, you know, the Home Office.
2: It's one of the most visible parts of the state.
0: Yeah, exactly. And we hear, you know, tough on crime from every party and this, that and the other. I think it is interesting. I mean, Siobhan Mahmood spoke about this in the Commons when she unveiled it and spoke about it at the Select Committee. But apart from that, the quotes have come from Sarah Jones, the policing minister, and a few people like that. It's one of those places where I think, again... The Home Office is just so massive and so broad. And the idea, you know, I mean, they took justice out of it, you know, under Blair. But you sort of think, well, does everything in the Home Office actually match one department? And how can you possibly... Imagine walking in there as a Secretary of State and going, oh, yeah, there's a crisis in the Channel. There's also every police force has gone wrong. Meanwhile, there's a riot here. There's, you know, what's going on in Middlesbrough, this, that and the other. You sort of think, how am I... possibly supposed to comment on all this?
1: Yeah, let alone manage it.
0: Yeah, quite.
1: Rachel, thought for the day?
2: This isn't my thought for the future, but just because Ollie mentioned the City of London, just a flag for people in and around London this Sunday, it's the annual sheep drive where people who have been granted freedom of the city by the City of London, which predates the United Kingdom, and I think predates England as a concept almost, they are allowed to one day a year drive their sheep across Southwark Bridge in London. And actually the City of London Corporation, understanding that not all that many people have their own sheep, provides the sheep necessary for this.
1: I wasn't aware of that. I'm a freeman of the City of London. I was.
2: You can go. You can drive your
0: sheep.
1: I don't have any sheep.
0: Do they provide
2: the sheep?
1: Or maybe one sheep between all.
2: I think maybe you're in a. Maybe you're in a group and you pool your sheep. I don't know. I've never been.
1: I mean, it was a lovely compliment. I was invited to be a freeman. And of course I said yes. There was a lovely lunch that went
2: yeah.
1: And, one of the things I was told was actually all these ideas of the privileges that go with it are a myth.
2: Apart from the sheep. That's a real one.
1: Well, there you go. I've got more freedoms than I ever imagined.
2: But it's happening. It's happening on Sunday.
1: Wait, that's not your thought for the
2: week. Well, it's day one of Labour conference, and my thought for the future is actually about Labour conference. I'm interested because everyone knows that. Yes, okay. Like you want to. The Prime Minister's speech is a big deal, and Andy Burnham's chance to set up his vision. The Chancellor's speech is a big deal because it gives you clues for the budget. But everyone knows that the real action is behind the scenes. It's in the fringes. It's in the in-conversation events. And I think there's always a kind of who's going to be the main character at conference, other than the Prime Minister, obviously. Last year, it was Andy Burnham, who was, you know, out and about making his alternative pitch for the leadership. But it kind of went a bit early and it didn't really work out for him and he slunk off. The year before that, I think it was Wes Streeting. I just remember that the conference straight after the election, Wes Streeting was everywhere. Every single panel seemed to have Wes Streeting on it, even when they were panels at the same time, at opposite ends of the conference. And I don't know how he did it. Obviously, there were quite a lot of disgruntled former cabinet ministers out and about now who've all lost their jobs. One of them, Darren Jones, has just given a very awkward interview to the New Statesman where he basically says, without saying, I am going to continue causing as much mischief as possible now that I'm outside the cabinet.
1: How collegiate is it going to be? Because I mean, so far, you'd almost think the cabinet was Andy Burnham. But when it comes to the party conference, various senior ministers get their moment on the platform, the speech, their 45 minutes under the lights, and they can use that for policy announcements or saying something you're supposed to remember that's meant to grab a headline.
2: Also telling their personal backstories as well.
1: Does they get that moment? But is it just going to be about Tuesday? Is it just going to be about...
0: Labour Party conference, I mean, the sort of famous thing about Labour Party conferences, you walk through a horde of protesters all shouting at you trying to get in, and then when you get in, you realise that they're far more friendly to the Labour Party than the members on the inside of the security. Yeah. You know, I do think what is interesting, and like you say about the Darren Jones thing, is they've had a change of Prime Minister through the summer, which, if you remember last year, Angela Rayner went during the summer and they had to basically ditch all the brochures because it was too late to change, you know, this great forward from the, you know, party deputy leader and all this sort of stuff. What's really interesting is a load of invites for all those fringes will have gone out under the Starmer administration. You will still have a lot of people booked for those panels who are no longer cabinet members, and who aren't going to be replaced. And so they are in a prime location now to basically say what they like. And I think, well, Darren Jones is hinting at this idea of a Starmerite group that is there to help Andy Burnham in the future. Which, right. What form that help comes in, I'm not too sure.
1: They're going to back him to the hilt. That's sort of
0: or against a wall.
1: Auriko and Rachel O'Connor, thanks so much for coming in. Lovely to see you. Our producer was Sandra Mitchell. Our technical operator, Isaac Marley. And the video producer was Louis Turgus. And this is Times Radio.
14: Now, tomorrow's front pages have just landed. I'll go through them in a moment with Julie Kirkbride, the former Conservative MP, and Kevin Schofield, the political editor of the HuffPost UK. That's after the news with Chris Dabbs.
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6: Good morning from the Times Radio newsroom. I'm Chris Dabbs. Iranian President Masoud Pezeshkian says Donald Trump can end the war with Iran at any moment. Speaking at the UN, he offered to reopen the Strait of Hormuz if talks resume within a week. President Xi appealed for healthy competition with the US, not a wrestle in which one either wins or loses, as President Trump welcomed him to the White House. Dennis Wilder is a former CIA Deputy Assistant Director for East Asia and the Pacific and told us that their relationship is all business.
7: I don't know that we're likely to have very candid moments between these two leaders. Trump makes it appear that there is much more warmth there than I think actually there is. I think they do respect each other, but in some ways they respect each other the way two mafia dons respect each other.
6: Both men paid polite tribute to each other and their countries, but it was Xi who was more open about some of the big issues. Donald Trump says that he and Xi Jinping have made tremendous strides after the talks at the White House, and Mr. Trump says artificial intelligence is high on their agenda of talks.
8: We will also discuss pressing issues concerning security, technology, and superintelligence, SI. The decisions we make in these areas today can promote peace and prosperity for decades and decades to come.
6: A toddler has been pulled to safety off the French coast after being hit by an overcrowded dinghy during the busiest day for channel crossings this year, as nearly 800 migrants reached the UK on Wednesday, bringing total arrivals this year above 18,000. Madeline Sumption is a director at the Migration Observatory at the University of Oxford and told Times Radio that the UK needs international collaboration.
3: The challenge is that there are some interventions that the evidence suggests really would make a big difference, but the UK is very reliant on France to implement them. And so in particular, if France decided, for example, that it was willing to take back everyone who crossed a small boat or even a large majority of people who crossed, it would most likely have a dramatic impact on the number of people crossing.
6: Home Secretary Shabana Mahmood has ordered an urgent border security review following two unintercepted landings, with opposition critics claiming the government has lost control of the nation's borders. Chancellor John Healey is weighing up plans to operate with a smaller fiscal buffer in next month's budget to limit tax increases. Treasury projections warn that surging wholesale gas and oil prices triggered by the war in Iran could drive average household energy bills past £2,000 a year. Ministers are preparing targeted relief for lower income families. Vicky Price is an economist and told Times Radio

0: that farmers have been left out. Ollie Cole is the newsroom reporter for The Times and told us that there are concerns among Labour that Andy Burnham is overlooking the countryside in favour of cities.
1: There are a lot of rural MPs, there are a lot of rural Labour MPs who have been incensed by this and have some concerns about the Andy Burnham government because he's put so much on Manchesterism, on big cities, in their eyes neglected those more rural parts of the country. And so it just goes to a growing concern that Labour MPs have. The farming community obviously already feels pretty hard done by what's happened in Labour budgets, more than 10,000 of them.
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3: Hearing very shortly from Kevin Schofield, the political editor of the HuffPost UK and the former Conservative MP Julie Kirkbride. Hello, Julie.
4: Hi, Amy.
3: Hi, and hello,
4: putting
3: Kevin.
4: My shirt on tonight, oh, I see.
3: Of course. I did it in your honour, Julie, because when you came into the studio a couple of weeks ago, you said, Bonsu, I want to see the iridescent shirts from, well, this one's from
4: They're
3: the
4: beautiful.
3: Gambia.
4: Beautiful.
3: Thank you very much. And Kevin, hello. Well, let's see what Kevin's wearing. Kevin, hello.
5: Let me. Nothing to compare to you, Henry. Very black.
3: It's
5: and dull, I'm afraid.
3: No, you always wear me black. It slims you, Kevin. It slims you. Anyway. Quick message from Jeff, who says this. Henry, I feel very strongly about Burnham's statement on booze at football. You and I are old enough to remember the violence of the crowds in the 70s. Now we have a system that works. Why scrap it? It's just ludicrous, class-based pandering. Thank you, Jeff. I wonder what you think out there, dear listener. We'll talk about this in more detail in about an hour's time. The Times front page got a picture of a glowering President Trump with Melania looking even angrier on the steps of the White House balcony with President Xi looking askance. That's after a military demonstration laid on for the Chinese leader. Got a few other pictures from that meeting. President Xi, of course, on a state visit to Washington. The main headline on the front page of the Times, Met Chief, as in Sir Mark Rowley, stop putting offenders before victims. The Telegraph. This is interesting because people have been asking for a while where Britain's greatest living explorer, as he's described, Sir Ranulph Fiennes, has been. Fiennes kept in care home illegally. Explorer was deprived of liberty when wife put him in a Welsh facility under a false name. Family and friends have no idea of his current whereabouts after he was relocated. And then the other big story, Downing Street aides push Burnham to call early election, even though they would lose their majority, according to the latest MRP poll released today by YouGov. The Independent, again, a picture of Xi and Trump posing by President Obama's portrait. I wonder what Trump is saying there. He's just leaning forward and smiling with Melania looking glum behind. Trump and Xi clash over AI at 10th state visit is how it's being described. Again, we'll talk about that in more detail in the next hour. The Guardian health story, a 2-year delay in assessments of autism due to pressures on NHS. We've talked about this before. And then a picture of she, again, not really any expression on his face, but Trump with a grimace and doing a crisp salute that she sets out terms to keep peace with the US. That is a picture of them on the red carpet where Trump unusually actually went to the airport, to the tarmac, to actually greet him. Normally he waits just outside the Oval Office. The Mail, Labour's army of migrants is how the paper's characterising the story we started off with about half an hour ago. Labour's army of migrants revealed 83,279 small boat arrivals since general election, now outstrip strength of regular British army. The Mirror, Andy Carroll, ex-Newcastle, I think he's also Liverpool and West Ham, wasn't he? He says this, so I was sexually assaulted by a celeb at home. Ex-England star reveals trauma of waking to find he was being attacked. The FT, she urges rivals to coexist in peace as Trump hosts White House visit. A picture of the two of them and their first ladies on the red carpet. But the other story is a big domestic one. Reform warns against resistance amid pledge to slash civil services size by half. This is something that the Doge Department attempted to do about a year or so ago under Elon Musk, the trillionaire. It didn't all end well, did it? The Metro, a picture of the Princess of Wales, but the main headline is facial recognition at tills now pay through the nose. The Daily Star, same story on Andy Carroll, footy a sex attack, I was abused by male celeb. The Express, a picture of a number

0: of cross-channel migrants. Child is left floating in the sea before dramatic rescue. Quite chilling picture there, the main headline. Desperate to reach Britain. The Sun, a picture of Sarah Ferguson. Fergie's squeaky bum time for royals. Andrew's ex offered seven-figure book deal. The Eye, NHS corridor care killing 550 people every week. Overcrowding in A&E linked to more than 500 deaths a week in England, Wales and Northern Ireland. And a picture of Fury v Joshua, Cardiff's 2 a.m. fight of the century. Biggest ever British boxing match will define legacies. Oh, it's all happening about 10 years too late. How many of you are looking forward to that? How many of you feel like it's just, you know, it's past it? Both of them are past it. Your thoughts, please. Okay, let's start off with you, Julie. Met Chief Sir Mark Rowley, stop putting offenders before victims. And the paper, David Wood, the crime editor of the Times, focusing on one particular paedophile offender who was bailed twice before finally being jailed today for 28 months.
1: Well, I think I heard Mark Rowley talking about this a few weeks ago, actually. on the radio interview that I think I heard him saying, where he was very worried about the idea that the courts just don't want to send people to prison, and so therefore they are bailed consistently. And of course, when some of these offenders are on bail because they are serial offenders and very serious criminals, they end up offending again. And so there is a very serious problem about being able to put away people who have a track record of serious crime, and yet there isn't the prison places available for them. And I know that some of your listeners might ring in and say, well, you know, the Tories didn't build enough prisons. And obviously we have to accept that. But when you are in government, you have to deal with the situation as you are. And maybe some sort of Nightingale-esque temporary prisons to enable the state to remand people in custody when they are on bail would have been the right solution to these problems. Whereas what we've had from this government is that there's going to be a lot of early releases of offenders. And as we saw just a few weeks ago, some of these people who were going to be released were people who've been guilty of terrible crimes of manslaughter, where their culpability was really very shocking. So I don't say that, you know, my party isn't guilty of some part of this problem, but when you're in government, you're the ones who have to deal with it. And they've now had two and a quarter years, and they could have done something, and they haven't. And
0: thank
1: I think Mark Rowley's quite right.
0: All right, Julie, thank you for that. Kevin, I'm wondering what you think, because there's a quote from the Met Commissioner, and it goes like this: the pressure to reduce the remand population has contributed to more dangerous and prolific offenders being granted bail routinely despite strong submissions from police and CPS. And he talks about how this has left victims. But there's an important firewall between MPs who set the framework and the policy and police who are in operational charge. And I'm just wondering whether they might feel the Met Commissioner is crossing his lane and perhaps straying into policy areas which he needs to keep out of.
2: Yeah, I mean, I'm sure Sir Mark Rowley has sort of considered that possibility that he will be accused of and get involved in politics, which, you know, I think is an important distinction, that police are not supposed to get involved in politics. But that being said, I think he does make a very good point here, particularly about this case involving this guy who was jailed today, Zafar Dogan. I mean, Rowley describes it as seemingly unfathomable decisions. And this, I think, does meet that description. This is a guy who was bailed back to his own accommodation, back to his flat, from where he took thousands of pictures of women and children in a nearby playground, which he then used artificial intelligence to turn them into explicit images. And the idea then that he should be bailed back to that location where he committed these crimes, I mean, it says that one victim and their family were so fearful when he moved back that they actually had to move.
0: Yeah.
2: So they had to go into temporary accommodation because they were so concerned about this guy being back in their vicinity. So, yeah, I do take on board what you're saying about how really police, you know, shouldn't get involved in policy issues. However, sometimes I think the police need to speak out about the impact of some of those policies if things are going to change.
0: Fair point, Kevin. Two very strong stories on the front page of The Telegraph. Let's be brief on the first one so we can spend a bit more time on the second one. The first one is this. Downing Street aides push Burnham, Julie, to call early election. And this is following the constituency level poll released today, yep. The MRP poll released by YouGov, showing Labour would remain the largest party if an election were called tomorrow, but fall 85 seats short of a majority. So why would turkeys vote for Christmas? What do you think?
1: Well, I think you've got it spot on, Henry. Hmm. He'd have to be an incredibly brave man to do that, because instead of having, 160-seat majority or something incredible, he'd have no majority at all. He'd have to rely on the Liberals, maybe the Greens, maybe Plaid Cymru, a sort of hodgepodge of people all with their different agendas. And it's very hard to see why he would do it.
0: Yep.
1: But who knows?
0: Kevin, can you fathom, can you dream up any reason why Mr. Burnham might want to call an early election if the polls are as they stand today?
2: Well, I guess that the reason would be, you know, maybe this is as good as it's going to get for Andy Burnham. You know, that his popularity can only wane from here on in. Therefore, you know, it may well be worth blowing his majority in order to buy another 5 years in power. But Julie's right, that would probably come with the huge condition attached that he'd be involved in some sort of coalition or confidence and supply deal with other parties. And these polls that came out today, which suggested that Labour would be the largest party, I think those are arguments against having an early election, because, as I say, you would lose that enormous majority. And as one cabinet minister said to me today, you know, Labour governments, the Labour Party rarely has majorities of this size. Why on earth would you look to give it up earlier than you absolutely have to?
0: Indeed, I'm sure people are thinking about that in Downing Street right now. Julie, this is a story I wanted to spend a bit more time on. Fiennes, as in Sir Ranulph Fiennes, the great explorer, kept in care home illegally. Now, the Daily Telegraph has been investigating his disappearance for the last few months, and they've discovered that he spent 7 weeks at the start of this year at a care home in Wales before moved to another in Cheshire, and there have been emails from care inspectorates, there are accusations about the role of Sir Ranulph's second wife, Louise Millington Coates, and apparently she is the person who is allegedly depriving him of his liberty.
1: Yes, I mean, this is obviously a very tricky story, isn't it? Because we don't know the truth of what Sir Ranulph's physical and mental health is, and whether or not he needs care. And in all honesty, I don't know what right you have as a citizen to say, I refuse to be in a nursing home and I insist on going home. I would assume that social services have to make some kind of assessment of you to say you're not safe in your own home and that therefore you have to be there. So I find this a tricky story, because of course we don't know. The people who think Sir Ranulph has been kept, deprived of his liberty, have their story. I'm not clear what his wife's story is as to why he needs to be there. But my expectation is that the state would tell the family that someone is not safe in their own home without whatever accommodation, or if not, they have to be in care. So I find it quite surprising to believe that whilst he may not like being in care, which is understandable, that he can be held there against his consent, unless, of course, sadly, which we don't know, if he has some mental health issue as well.
0: Yeah. And Kevin, the story focuses on something called a deprivation of liberty safeguards. I know something about this because the hospital tried to impose one on a very close member of my family without letting us know. It is very important if you are going to stop somebody from moving around freely that you obtain this. And the allegation is that the wife of Sir Ranulph did not do this before she moved him under a false name.
2: Yeah, I mean, it's an extraordinary story, and it does seem as though Sir Ranulph's wife is going to pretty extraordinary lengths to keep his whereabouts secret, his condition secret. Those who visit him have to sign an NDA. You can understand, I guess, why, you know, it's his friends and relatives of Sir Ranulph are trying to basically establish what on earth is going on here. And they don't seem to be getting any answers. And it does appear to be some sort of legal minefield. And it's just, I mean, if you take Serrano's celebrity out of the picture for a moment, and just the idea that anyone, any member of the public could be, as it says here, unlawfully, he's been accused of being unlawfully deprived of his liberty, is quite terrifying, really, yeah. that this can happen and that friends and close family can't do anything about it. It's a pretty extraordinary story.
0: So The Independent has a picture of Trump and Xi, and Trump is grinning and leaning forward, and Xi is pointing to a picture of former President Obama. The two leaders are walking through the White House through a long corridor with their wives. Trump and Xi clash over AI at 10th state visit. And then in the front page of The Guardian, Xi sets out terms to keep peace with US. And then the FT has got the other good framing of the story, interesting framing. Xi urges rivals to coexist in peace as Trump hosts White House visit. Kevin, I'm wondering what you think of this, the expectations of the visit versus the reality, and the extent to which the two are equals now. You know, Trump rolling out the red carpet and standing on it as the president of China touched down.
2: Yeah, it's quite extraordinary fanfare, actually. And you're right to point out that Trump greeted him personally. This is highly unusual. Apparently, it's the first time, I think, in something like 60 years that a president has greeted a leader off the plane at Andrews Air Force Base in Maryland. So that kind of gives you an idea of how much importance Trump placed on this visit, although he did do the same, obviously, for Putin in Alaska. Last year, he does like a dictator. He likes a strong man leader.
0: Yes.
2: He sort of sees himself in that mould. I think, and he admires that sort of strength and basically people that can basically do whatever they want, as he likes to do himself. But clearly, there is the subtext here is very much that China is the coming power, and it seems as though Xi was basically laying down the terms for peace going forward. But as Independent says, there is this tension over AI. I mean, it seems as though China and America are effectively locked in an arms race to who will lead the world on the development of AI. Neither of them seems willing to back down or sort of heed all these warnings that we're getting about the threats that AI poses to the future of humanity. So, yeah, a very interesting state visit. One other thing I'd like to mention as well is that Xi himself, there's been questions about his health. And if you look at the pictures of him coming down the airplane...
0: Yeah, he's coming down quite gingerly, isn't he?
2: He is, and he's hanging on to his wife really quite tightly, almost as if she's sort of supporting him. I think that's certainly maybe something to keep an eye on as well.
0: Although you'll remember, Kevin and Julie, that Trump does struggle when he's going downstairs as well. I remember when Theresa May held his hand and all of them were upstairs. It's just a slope, wasn't it?
1: She loved it.
0: Yes, of course. And I'm just wondering if you see any rays of sunshine of hope here, Julie, because, I mean, The Independent's talking about it being tense, but the FT saying she's urging the US to coexist in peace.
1: I see it's a very good thing to have happened. I mean, China is a sort of a becoming superpower, and it will happen presumably even in our lifetimes. It's certainly where the United States believes its chief adversary comes from, and so it's really important that these people, Trump and Xi, have a relationship and that they can talk about things when things get very difficult, as was the case, remember, so many years ago between America and the USSR, when the USSR was America's chief adversary. So it is a really good thing that there is this relationship. And of course, it wasn't that long ago that Trump went to China when a very lavish red carpet was also laid out there. And so I think when you hear a lot of these press reports about, oh, you know, America must be really worried because Trump turned up at the airport and all this kind of stuff. No, I mean, Trump's just trying to sort of, you know, show that they can lay out the table as well. I don't see that. America at the moment, and it may not last, at the moment is massively economically more powerful. It is almost certainly further ahead in the AI race. It is more powerful in all sorts of ways. And obviously Xi is going to come along and say, you've just going to stop selling stuff to Taiwan because, brackets, we want to take it over. He's obviously going to try and land that. And then equally, whilst we would all like there to be rules on AI that were observed internationally, the problem is China can come along and say, well, we'd like to have a framework and that would all be very good. But can you trust them to do it?
0: Yeah.
1: Because there's still a very long-standing smell that COVID came out of a Wuhan lab 5 or 6 years ago,
0: yeah.
1: Well, 7 years ago. And so I can understand America's reticence to trust the Chinese to sign up to agreement that they'd actually stick with. And that's, I know that's not a comfortable place to be in, and I'd rather it wasn't the way it is. But I think it is the way it is. But I do think that nevertheless, having China doesn't want to destruct itself, might want to destruct others, but doesn't want to destruct itself. And so I think having a dialogue about a relationship is a good thing.
0: Well, I think most people would agree with that. Yeah,
1: itself, as some people say.
0: Most people would agree with that. The Chinese see things very differently. They think they're a bulwark of stability, and the US and democracies are, a tidal wave of instability. They see things very different, don't they? A choice for our final story, either the Mail stroke the Express on migration, the Mail Labour's army of migrants, and the Express with that pretty shocking picture of a man apparently abandoning a child who's lying face down in the water, desperate to reach Britain. Or, on a completely different note, Kevin, Fergie's squeaky bum time for royals after Die Brothers memoir, Andrew's ex offered seven-figure book deal. I'm not going to read anything to your character by the choice you make. Go on.
2: Well, I've got thoughts on both. Yes. But I would say on they were just on the Fergie one, I would say, who on earth would pay Sarah Ferguson a seven-figure sum to spill the beans on their old on who would read it for a start. And but it just shows, you know, there must be a demand out there. Clearly, we've been reading all of excerpts selling from Earl Spencer's book about his sister. So there is obviously a bit of a market there right now for people coming and dishing the dirt, and I can understand why the Royals might be a bit nervous.
0: You've eaten into your Labour's army of migrants time. I'm going to give you 20 seconds if you have something to say.
2: Just one thing I would say is that doesn't take account of how many have been sent back.
0: Yes.
2: You know, that's how many have come. But I'd imagine, I don't have the figures, obviously, but I'd imagine a fair number have already been sent back.
0: All right. Julie, your choice, and you have to be very brief.
1: Kevin, hundreds have been sent back, and thousands have arrived. I mean, it's just not even a fair tally. This 83,000 have arrived since the election. Yes, I completely agree it's down. But it's down for now. It may be up tomorrow. We don't know. Until you break the model of it being a rational thing to do, to pay a smuggler to send you across the channel to come here and lead a better life than the one that you left in your home country, having arrived in the country illegally and then been entitled to all sorts of benefits. Until you change that model, until you do something like Rwanda, which the government is flirting with but dare not say, until you do something like that, tens of thousands will continue to arrive by any which way that they can.
0: Okay, and Julie, you have 20 seconds on Fergie.
1: And as for Fergie, I mean, you know, Kevin, I love you, but, you know, Scottish rectitude, the idea that people wouldn't be interested in her doing little tidbits about the habits of the royal family is just not, you know, she obviously has a story to sell for which people will pay a lot of money, and she needs the money.
0: All right, I love the way that Julie referred to Kevin's Scottishness as a reason for his reticence. Excellent. Julie Kirkbride and Kevin Schofield, you've been excellent as ever. Thank you very much indeed for being with us.
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14: Good morning from the Times Radio newsroom. I'm Chris Dabbs. Iranian President Masoud Pezeshkian says Donald Trump can end the war with Iran at any moment. Speaking at the UN, he offered to reopen the Strait of Hormuz if talks resume within a week. President Xi appealed for healthy competition with the US, not a wrestle in which one either wins or loses, as President Trump welcomed him to the White House for his second state visit to the US. Dennis Wilder is a former CIA Deputy Assistant Director for East Asia and the Pacific and told us that their relationship is all business.
15: I don't know that we're likely to have very candid moments between these two leaders. Trump makes it appear that there is much more warmth there than I think actually there is. I think they do respect each other, but in some ways they respect each other the way two mafia dons respect each other than being close friends.
14: Donald Trump says he and Xi Jinping have made tremendous strides after talks at the White House, and Mr. Trump says that artificial intelligence is high on the agenda.
16: We will also discuss pressing issues concerning security, technology, and superintelligence, SI.
14: Chancellor John Healey is weighing up plans to operate with a smaller fiscal buffer in next month's budget to limit tax increases. Treasury projections warn that surging wholesale gas and oil prices could drive average household energy bills past £2,000 a year. Vicky Price is an economist and told Times Radio that he could take some risks and raise some taxes.
17: There are a number of options that they can go for, including, of course, if they were really mindful, do a one-off tax or just raise the taxation for banks, which have made a huge, huge profit. Of course, they're resisting it.
14: Metropolitan Police Commissioner Sir Mark Rowley has attacked the justice system after a convicted sex offender was repeatedly bailed to his flat overlooking a children's playground. As Zafer Dogan was jailed for 28 months for using AI to manipulate photos of children. And with the sports news, here's Hugo Chambray.
18: The Premier League and the top divisions in Germany, Italy and Spain will make a joint call for governance reform at FIFA. A collective statement will be released demanding independent oversight as well as greater consultation on key issues, including the global football calendar. FIFA President Gianni Infantino has been under increasing pressure since his failed plan to sell stakes in the World Cup. He says he's open to talks about reforming the organisation. England's cricketers have lost by 16 runs in the second one-day international against against Sri Lanka at Headingley. They failed to chase down a target of 322, meaning the three-match series goes to a decider at the Oval on Sunday. In the Nations League, an Israeli player was sent off after mimicking shooting a gun with the corner flag as a celebration after scoring. A campaign for the Republic of Ireland to boycott upcoming matches against Israel has gained prominence as a response to the country's military action in Gaza. And the former England striker Andy Carroll's revealed he was sexually assaulted by a man in 2021. The offender was jailed for 3 years after Carroll testified in court.
3: This is Times Radio.
11: From the Times and the Sunday Times, this is The Story. I'm Luke Jones. In a small Lancashire village just outside Blackpool, a scandal is brewing. A group of residents recently got together at a local football centre, anxious not about the result of a match, but of a blood test.
19: So you've come today because you had your blood test.
20: That's correct, yeah.
19: How are you feeling about the results?
20: I'm a bit nervous, really. If I am higher contaminants, what can be done about it?
11: Some residents have in their blood high levels, far above the average, of what's called forever chemicals.
21: They're in our air, our soil, and our water.
22: School uniforms, pizza boxes, and non-stick pans, what do they all have in common?
23: The technical term is PFAS, that stands for per- and polyfluoroalkali substances, a bit of a mouthful.
24: They are known as forever chemicals.
21: They've been linked to serious health risks, including cancer, infertility, organ damage.
24: Just about everyone, all of us, have been exposed to them.
25: MPs have warned that companies should be banned from using what are known as forever chemicals in products unless they are essential.
11: How, though, has this become an issue specifically for the people of Thornton Cleveleys?
26: I want to move house. I don't know where to move to. We want to stay in the same town, but, like, the whole town for me is, as far as I'm concerned, possibly contaminated.
27: If my kids say, get out of there, Dad, get out of there, it's not as easy as that. People can't sell their houses at the moment.
28: I'm going to overthink it because I know it's in my system. It must be in my wife's system. And I'm really worried about what's going to happen to my due baby.
20: Is this the reason why I've got all my conditions? Can it harm the rest of my family? Is it safe to live on here? Will my health be affected any more from this?
11: What's happened to them? And what can they do about it? The story today, inside the British town contaminated by forever chemicals.
29: I'm George Odling. I'm a senior news reporter at The Times.
11: Tell us about Thornton Cleveleys. What is it like? Where in the world is it?
29: It's a town just north of Blackpool in Lancashire. There's about 30,000 people there. It's just by the side of the River Wyre and by the coast, going out to Morecambe Bay.
11: And this story particularly concerns a chemical factory in the area. What is that and what does it do?
29: So the factory is owned by AGC Chemicals Europe. It's just by the banks of the River Wyre. The factory's been there since the 1950s, but the site has been used for chemical manufacture since the 1890s. And so AGC Chemicals bought it and took it over in 1999. The company and the factory, which is actually owned by the Mitsubishi Group, it makes chemicals for all industries, but it specializes in products, which a lot of products that offer like resistance against heat, chemicals and corrosion. But I mean, they produce chemicals for medical industries, aviation, everything really.
11: In their processes, they use something, a word we're going to use a lot in this, they use what are called forever chemicals. What are they?
29: In the factory's processes, it uses some of these forever chemicals. They're known as PFAS. A lot of these have previously been released into the River Wyre. And they're quite a controversial substances because they're called forever chemicals because they don't really biodegrade. Mm. Once they're inside you, they're there for years before they're excreted. And many of them have been linked to cancers and immune disorders and things like that. And across the European Commission's actually looking at implementing a blanket ban on PFAS chemicals. Mm. Completely. But the approach in the UK is slightly different. It's a bit more of an ad hoc, reactionary basis in terms of bans.
11: And they are so sticky in terms of how long they last, and they're so widespreadly used that actually it is the case that we've all got them. in our bloodstream, some kind of forever chemical. It is just that ubiquitous.
29: Yeah, absolutely. There's probably low levels in everyone, but it's not routine that your blood would be tested for these sorts of things. It's a very niche thing.
11: Yes. How would I come across a forever chemical? I mean, where might I get it from?
29: Well, they're associated with like non-stick pans, for example, Teflon, waterproof jackets, shaving creams, a lot of fire extinguishers, and the chemicals, the foams that are used in fire extinguishers use them. So quite often, the worst places in the environment to find the PFAS chemicals are around like firefighter training sites and places like that, and like airports where they do a lot of those sorts of drills, and it seeps into the soil and the environment around it.
11: And so this factory, just north of Blackpool, has been operating for decades and decades. When did they first have a real concern about one of the forever chemicals that they were pumping out?
29: They stopped using PFOA, which is at the heart of this story that we're talking about now, in 2012, which is 8 years before it was actually banned in the UK. But there'd been sort of gradual and growing concerns about it for a few years before then, sort of links to health problems and obviously getting inside the people's bloodstreams and things like that. I mean, there'd previously been studies on animals that showed sort of harmful effects, and public agencies started investigating, the environment agencies in the US led on it.
11: So we know this company was using the chemical lawfully. They had a permit to release effluent into the river. But do we have a sense of how much the forever chemicals got out into the environment?
29: So the factory estimates that between 1950 and 2012, when it stopped using PFOA, about 115 tonnes of it was released into the air, the soil, the water and landfill. And then obviously it stopped using the chemical.
11: And what happened after they stopped using that chemical? I mean, did they just stop using forever chemicals at all?
29: Well, so PFOA is one of the PFAS chemicals. So they switched to another synthetic PFAS, which is known as EEANH4.
11: Catchy.
29: Yeah, absolutely. That's the last time that I'll say that. So we'll just call that the new chemical. And so after switching, it released just under 800 kilograms of this new chemical into the river every year. But this new chemical was later found to also present potential health issues to people who were exposed to it as well.
11: Okay, well, when was that and what concerns were there?
29: In 2023, the Environment Agency flagged this new chemical, EENH4, as toxic and very persistent and mobile in the environment, and also had the potential to harm human reproduction.
11: And this is all very well, these concerns being, you know, in a drawer somewhere in the Environment Agency, but when did we come to know about this? Who was sort of doing the digging on this?
29: Well, the people doing the digging was actually a pair of journalists from a not-for-profit organisation called Watershed Investigations, and they've done a lot of work in this area. They've done identified issues with PFAS and other factories across the country. So they started testing the water that was coming out of the effluent that was coming out of the factory, and they found that even in the last few years, there were still high levels of PFOA coming out, even though the factory said they'd stopped using it. So their findings triggered a massive multi-agency investigation into the area and how badly contaminated it could be. So the Environment Agency, the council, the Health and Safety Executive got involved and started testing soil, and that is still ongoing. But since then, they've shut down two allotments. They've said that the area is so contaminated that if you grow your fruit and veg there, it's contaminated with these chemicals. They've told people to stop eating locally grown fruit and veg. And there are people who have chickens and ducks in their gardens, and they've been told you've got to stop eating their eggs because it's potentially harmful. And there's one woman who has some ducks in her garden, and she'd obviously routinely been eating the eggs. She was told that eating just one egg a week would take her over into the high risk category. Yeah. And she's had a lot of health issues that obviously we can't know for sure if they're from the factory, but she's naturally very concerned about the situation and devastated that she's been eating these duck eggs for ages and they could potentially be poisoning her.
11: What about other people who live in the area? I mean, how do we know how they might be affected by all of this?
29: Well, we now know, we have a bit of a snapshot of an idea of how they've been affected, because for the first time, the blood of the residents who are actually living near the factory has been tested, and the results are quite shocking.

0: George, we're talking about forever chemicals and the issues flowing from them, particularly for this town in Lancashire. You mentioned that they were doing these blood tests. What exactly were they doing? What were the researchers testing for? How did they manage it?
1: Well, we mentioned a multi-agency investigation just before this, and that tested the soil and other things around the site. But what they didn't do was test the blood and the sort of biology of the people living there. So these investigators from Watershed, they teamed up with researchers from Manchester Metropolitan University, and they took blood samples of 49 people who were living in Thornton Cleveleys, who were around the factory. They found hugely elevated levels of this carcinogenic PFOA, forever chemical, in their blood, and including what they think is possibly the highest combined PFAS result that's ever been recorded in the UK. So from what I understand, it's roughly hundreds of times what you'd expect the level to be of a member of the general population.
0: So if all of us have forever chemicals in us, but the idea is that it's a small amount, here you've got people with a very high, potentially dangerous concentration of it. What was the actual results of the test? I mean, break down some of the numbers for us.
1: So of these 49 people tested, almost 70% of them fell into a high-risk category for adverse health effects, and none of them were in the low-risk category.
0: When you say high-risk, what do we mean by high-risk?
1: Well, I mean, there are illnesses associated with these chemicals. There's increased elevated risks of cancer, immune disorders. They've been associated with potentially reproductive issues and high cholesterol as well.
0: And is it clear why some people might have especially high readings in their blood and others might have comparatively low? I mean, was it literally to do with how close you were to the factory, perhaps?
1: Yeah, that's absolutely right. The people who had the highest levels were those living in the closest proximity to the factory, those that had lived there for the longest, because it's obviously it stays in you for a very long time. And also, of course, those who ate locally grown fruit and veg and eggs from animals that they had living in their garden.
0: So can we draw a line between people reporting health complaints and the fact that they are living near to this factory and have high levels of this forever chemical in their bloodstream?
1: Well, it's impossible to prove, really. I mean, it's correlation rather than causation. But experts who've looked at it have said, look, this is the main obvious source for the PFAS chemicals. But then can you link health conditions with exposure to it? I mean, I think it would take a lot more investigation to be able to do that more conclusively. But this is the evidence we have.
0: But still, for the people living there and people getting these results, it must be quite scary. Tell us about some of the people who received this news.
1: Andrew Malloy had been living in Colombia and moved back a few years ago.
2: So I'm Andrew Malloy. Came back around about 3 years ago to a house actually bought for my brother. And that house is 0 metres from the plant. I'm on the fence line, literally.
1: And he feels as if he and his family have suffered health issues since they came back.
2: If I was in the US, I'd be put in the top 1% of contamination. And it puts me into the increased risk of adverse effects for health. I don't eat fruit and veg from my garden. I don't raise chickens and eat eggs. I have no pathway in terms of consumption, and that's the main investigation here, is they're only looking at people that grow on the allotments or grow in their own gardens. So I don't know, there's not really an explanation of some of the more detailed results of how I've got higher levels. I think my parents are quite shocked and scared, and they know it's going to be a very long-term thing. My mum says that whatever resolution, it'll probably be after her lifetime. So it's kind of metaphorically as well as physically tainted our entire history here, almost like the family home that they've lived in for over 40 years. The only way to deal with it is just put it out of your head, really, because it's just constant. And for me, it's more present because I'm literally on the fence line. So that's why I say I've only feel like I've scratched the surface on this.

0: I live in Hatfield Close. I live on the left-hand side, and it's about 8 or 9 away from the factory gates, basically.
1: Anthony Harris is 76 years old.
0: Came out of the army in 1990, but I'd bought my house in 1985. My wife lived there for a while.
1: His wife passed away in 2017.
0: The only thing I'm worried about is telling my kids. Well, my kids are not kids anymore. They've grown up and got kids of their own. But of all, my kids lived with me. I'm more nervous now than I was before. I have to admit, it kind of worries me a little bit. Is it going to get any higher? I shouldn't do, but you never know, do you?
2: My name's Mario Pantelli. I live within a kilometre of the factory. And my background, I've got 5 children. My wife's pregnant with the 6th, and I'm here today to get my blood results. I had ducks and chickens, and the environmental agency tested the eggs, found that they were high in these chemicals that they tested, and when we were told not to eat them, we stopped eating them immediately. And then I ummed and ahed for, say, 2 months, 3 months to rehome them, because they weren't just there for eggs, they were like my pets. I'm thinking stopping the kids from going in the garden. They dig in the soil all the time, as kids do and as they should do. So, yeah, it's... I expected something to be in me, but I didn't expect to be in the 99th percentile. Now I just want to leave, but we can't. So house prices have dropped in the area naturally, because if I was a lender, I wouldn't be lending money to buy a property in the area. If I was a buyer, I wouldn't be buying a property in the area. It's a lose-lose. We're stuck.
3: The phrase forever chemicals might ring bells with people. I mean, there have been concerns about these in different factories in different parts of the world previously. Tell us a bit about that, and also what kind of actual studies have been done into the harmful effects.
1: Well, there was a landmark case in the US involving the company DuPont in West Virginia, and that was turned into a Hollywood film called Dark Waters with starring Mark Ruffalo.
3: Yes.
1: As the lawyer who put the case together.
4: I'm seeing documents. I don't understand.
5: They're hiding something.
4: That chemical.
6: What if you drank it?
4: Drank it? That's like saying, what if I swallowed a tire?
6: What if whatever's killing those cows is in the drinking water?
1: That resulted in a £300 million lawsuit, but you can't draw too many parallels with that. I mean, this might be, it's a completely different situation. But that is the landmark case involving PFAS contaminating the environment and killing livestock and things like that. I mean, there have been lots of studies into these substances before. There are documents from the US Environmental Protection Agency's investigations from years ago show that the AGC Chemicals, so this is the company that we're concerned with in the UK, they were part of a group of international organisations that also included DuPont, that commissioned and shared animal studies that indicated that PFOA was potentially toxic. So there was one study that used monkeys. 2 of the monkeys didn't survive. A lot of the others showed increased liver weight as well. And there was another industry group meeting about 22 years ago that showed that these firms were also exchanging internal data on the chemicals' presence in their workers' blood. And some of the workers had very high levels back then, so it obviously showed that it could, the exposure could mean that it contaminates your bloodstream.
3: And you, of course, have knocked on the door of AGC Chemicals for this piece. What have they said in response?
1: So the company pointed out that it's never manufactured or sold PFOA, and it voluntarily phased out its use in its manufacturing processes over 14 years ago in 2012. The site is actually closing at the end of this year. It was announced recently. It's citing financial and operational challenges and said that there's no link between these discoveries and the reason that it's closing. So it's sort of said that the factory is just no longer sustainable in a volatile and competitive market. And, of course, the company says that the health, well-being and safety of its employees and the local community remain a priority.
3: In addition to this, AGC Chemicals has said that the results from the monkey tests, quote, did not provide a complete basis for definitive conclusions about risk to humans. A spokesperson added that the factory site had been dedicated to industrial chemical manufacturing for a century before AGC Chemicals took ownership of the factory. Still, there are lots of people in the local community who are very concerned, and it's shocking to hear the results of blood tests to our untrained ears, but I don't know, sort of specialists in this. I mean, what have they said about this?
1: So the environmental forensic chemist, David Megson, who's from Manchester Metropolitan University, he's helped coordinate the study. I mean, he's said that the PFOA levels were comparable to those in the landmark case in Parkersburg, West Virginia, the town at the centre of the contamination case that inspired the Hollywood film Dark Waters. It's a lower average than there. But I mean, the fact that a chemist like that is sort of making that comparison is obviously quite frightening, really.
3: And so what does this mean for the actual place, Thornton Cleveleys? Because, I mean, these are forever chemicals, as you said, so there must be concern that this is just in the soil now and they are going to have to manage it forever?
1: Yeah, well, I mean, there's concerns about, obviously, long-term health issues. The property prices are obviously, it's going to be very difficult to sell your home if people are worried about, you know, their health and moving there. So a lot of the residents are getting together and have expressed their desire to try and pursue some litigation against the polluters. So that's been managed by the law firm Lee Day, who've said that they want to see if they can explore avenues to compensate the residents for any damage that's been done.
3: What does the future hold for this kind of issue? Because, you know, we've had problems with forever chemicals in the past. There's this case now. I mean, are we just always chasing our tail in terms of the regulation?
1: Well, experts have said that the UK's approach is actually really far behind the European approach and in the US. So the European Commission is looking to implement a broad ban on PFAS chemicals, but it seems that the push approach is a bit more of like a reactionary basis. It's almost like a whack-a-mole. So I've spoken with Sarah Moore, who's a partner at Lee Day, the law firm who's leading on this project. She's criticised this approach, saying that by the time we act to assess and ban a chemical, the damage has already been done. And this you know, potentially might be the case for the people of Thornton Cleveleys.
3: We did hear back from the UK Health Security Agency on this story. They said in part, quote, "We understand that these results, which were independently commissioned by a law firm, will cause concern to residents, and we will continue to advise Wyre Council and the wider multi-agency team on public health." They say human biomonitoring measures chemicals in the body, but does not tell us the source of exposure, which could be from many different sources, including food, drinking water, air, and everyday products. The story at thetimes.com is our email address. Should you have a view, maybe you have experience of this, let us know. That is it from us. The producers today were Robin Simon and Jesse Fox. The executive producer was Sophie McNulty. Sound design was by Dave Creasy, and theme composition was by Mao Lasetto.
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17: Good morning from the Times Radio newsroom. I'm Chris Dabbs. Iranian President Masoud Pezeshkian says Donald Trump can end the war with Iran at any moment. Speaking at the UN, he offered to reopen the Strait of Hormuz if talks resume within a week. President Xi appealed for healthy competition with the US, not a wrestle in which one either wins or loses, as President Trump welcomed him to the White House. Dennis Wilder is a former CIA Deputy Assistant Director for East Asia and the Pacific and told us that their relationship is all business.
18: I don't know that we're likely to have very candid moments between these two leaders. Trump makes it appear that there is much more warmth there than I think actually there is. I think they do respect each other, but in some ways they respect each other the way two mafia dons respect each other.
17: Both men paid polite tribute to each other and their countries, but it was Xi who was more open about some of the big issues. Donald Trump says that he and Xi Jinping have made tremendous strides after the talks at the White House, and Mr. Trump says artificial intelligence is high on their agenda of talks.
19: We will also discuss pressing issues concerning security, technology, and superintelligence, SI. The decisions we make in these areas today can promote peace and prosperity for decades and decades to come.
17: A toddler has been pulled to safety off the French coast after being hit by an overcrowded dinghy during the busiest day for channel crossings this year, as nearly 800 migrants reached the UK on Wednesday, bringing total arrivals this year above 18,000. Madeline Sumption is a director at the Migration Observatory at the University of Oxford and told Times Radio that the UK needs international collaboration.
20: The challenge is that there are some interventions that the evidence suggests really would make a big difference, but the UK is very reliant on France to implement them. And so in particular, if France decided, for example, that it was willing to take back everyone who crossed a small boat or even, you know, a large majority of people who crossed, it would most likely have a dramatic impact on the number of people crossing.
17: Home Secretary Shabana Mahmood has ordered an urgent border security review following two unintercepted landings, with opposition critics claiming the government has lost control of the nation's borders. Chancellor John Healey is weighing up plans to operate with a smaller fiscal buffer in next month's budget to limit tax increases. Treasury projections warn that surging wholesale gas and oil prices triggered by the war in Iran could drive average household energy bills past £2,000 a year. Ministers are preparing targeted relief for lower-income families. Vicky Price is an economist and told Times Radio that inflation could this time work in the government's favour.
0: One of the reasons why they might be able to afford to do a little bit more is if you have higher inflation, you also collect higher VAT revenues. There could be a sort of offset there, which might look pretty legitimate to anyone looking at whether to lend to the UK government.
17: A government scheme designed to pay farmers to protect wildlife has closed after its entire budget ran out very quickly after being launched. The £233 million sustainable farming incentive ran out due to overwhelming demand and portal glitches. Jeremy Clarkson branded the funding allocation a shambles, warning

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3: If he doesn't find the extra money for more spending on things that he said he would do, he said would make him different from the Keir Starmer government. Don't forget, that was his big pitch. This will not be continuity Starmer. But if he can find the money, he will be continuity Starmer. He will just be continuing with the spending plans and the broad thrust of policy that he inherited from under Keir Starmer. Welcome to another edition of the Andrew Neil Report. The British government announced this week how much more money it had borrowed last month in August. Now, normally we wouldn't bother with these monthly borrowing reports from the British government, but today I'm going to do that because the news is not great. The indicators are not fantastic. There's a big borrowing problem. And we're now not that far away from the Burnham government's first budget to be delivered by the new Chancellor, John Healey. That's going to be the end of October. And what these figures do is they explain that the backdrop to this budget isn't just grim, it's getting grimmer. So let me explain why. So the British government borrowed another £18.3 billion last month. This was more than the official forecast that's done by the Office for Budget Responsibility, the OBR. Back in March, when it made its forecast, it said we'd borrow under £15 billion this month. So it was out underestimated by £3.5 billion pounds. So we're borrowing more than the OBR thought we would. Indeed, year to date, the British financial year starts in April and goes to the end of March. So we're in the financial year 26-27. So far, the British government has borrowed this year another £77 billion, and that's a cumulative £8 billion year to date, more than the OBR reckoned we'd borrow in this financial year by the end of August. So the borrowing is worse. And what is interesting too is that it isn't just that we're borrowing more than the OBR thought we would. We borrowed more last month than we did in August 2025, 20% more. And remember, we're meant now to be working on getting borrowing down. It's meant to be coming down this year. And it is true that year to date, it is slightly down by a couple of billion, but that's not much. And when these figures are refined, that could disappear. But in August, we borrowed 20% more than we did the year before. Now, the interesting thing is that we've borrowing, continue to borrow all this money, even though the government's tax revenues actually rose. The government took in quite a lot more money last month than it did in August of 2025. But here's the problem. So did the debt interest, the cost of servicing Britain's national debt. Now, Britain's national debt is about £3 trillion now, just a little shy. It'll be all over before Halloween, that £3 trillion mark. Oh, a borrowing horror story. And of course, it costs a lot of money to service that debt. We have to pay interest on it. And that's even more true when interest rates are rising. And as you've probably seen in the papers, a lot of problems with sovereign bonds. Value of sovereign bonds has been dropping. Ours are called gilts. And when that happens, the interest rate that paid on the yield rises. So the British government is having to pay more to service the debt on its national debt. Last month, the debt bill alone, the interest bill on the August debt was £9 billion. £9 billion just on paying interest. And it was the highest August debt

0: of interest rate payments to service the national debt since record began, bar the August of the COVID year of 2020. So we're paying more in interest than ever before. Now, one of the problems of this extra cost of the debt is that it really is undermining the sums of the new Chancellor as he heads towards his first budget. So in Rachel Reeves' last budget, her last statement, she left behind a relatively generous piece of what's called headroom. Now, this headroom is headroom to help the government keep to its fiscal rules. Now, one of the most important fiscal rules is that in the next couple of years, current tax revenues will match current spending so that the government is borrowing only to invest. So on day-to-day spending, teachers' salaries, you know, paying wage bills and paying for the upkeep of schools and all the rest of it, everything but capital investment, the idea is that all of that current spending, day-to-day spending, will be paid for out of tax revenues, and that all borrowing will simply be for investment, as a company would. A company would pay for its day-to-day finances out of the money it's bringing in, but it would borrow from the banks or wherever to invest. And to reassure the markets, to the bond markets, to let the world know that she was serious, she built in a headroom of 24 billion. In other words, before the end of the decade, when she's meant to hit this, current spending will equal taxation revenues, she built in the headroom of 24 billion in that she wouldn't just be matching revenue with spending, current spending. She would have a headroom of 24 billion. If she delivered that headroom, she would be in surplus by 24 billion. And the bond markets thought, oh, well, that's pretty good. That's a lot more headroom than she'd left before. That shows that she must be serious about it. Well, here's what's happened. Is it because of this extra cost of debt servicing and other matters, things more expensive because inflation's been rising? That headroom, we don't know for sure because there are no official figures published on it, but that headroom now looks as if it's been cut in half. That it may be as low as 10 billion now. And that makes the markets nervous. 10 billion isn't nearly so much a headroom as 24. And what this means, and why this is quite grim, is that for John Healey to restore that 24 billion pounds of headroom, to reassure the markets, and they'll probably be expecting him to do that, he'll need to find another 14 billion from somewhere to restore that headroom before he's spent anything on anything else. And he'll be doing this at a time when there'll be all sorts of pressures. As energy bills rise, there'll be pressures on him to increase cost of living support, to help people with their monthly fuel bills. And of course, he's under huge pressure in an ever more dangerous world to increase defense spending. And as a former defense minister who resigned under the Starmer government because of the lack of it, you can see he'll be under pressure to do something about that. And at the same time, there's rising inflation. It went over 3% in Britain last month. It's likely to go higher. It's a global phenomenon, but we're higher than most. That hits the public finances too, because a lot of welfare benefits are linked to the inflation rate. And our debt interest is actually a lot of the bonds we sell, the gilts we sell as a country, are actually index linked. In other words, they're linked to the inflation rate. They're actually linked, not to get too techy here, but to the RPI, the old retail price index, which is higher than the one we use now, the consumer price index. And that means that because they're index linked and inflation's rising, the cost of servicing the debt rises. So you add all these things together. The headroom has been cut in half by at least. There are all these extra demands on the public finances. The RPI could be going to about 5% before the year is out. And you see before he's come up with an extra penny for schools or for hospitals or for defence, that he's got to find another 14 billion in order to reassure the market. It's a tough, tough call. Now, this is all the more remarkable because there's actually been, you may find this hard to believe, there's actually been some good news about the British economy. It's actually been quietly resilient in recent months, more so than I ever thought it would be, I have to confess. Growth has held up reasonably well, despite the war in Iran, which I thought would be much more of a body blow than it has been so far. And although there's nothing to write home about, it's just a bit over 1%, it's better than Germany, it's better than France, it's better than Italy. Indeed, in recent quarters, been better than Donald Trump's America. The jobs market, that's slowing a bit. Unemployment has been creeping up, but it's still quite strong. Jobs are not falling off a cliff. And there's even been some signs of productivity growth, which is something that has eluded the British economy, well, for the past, well, almost since the great financial crash of 2008. And yet, despite that relatively good news, that reasonably buoyant growth in a world which is barely growing at all, a slight growth in productivity, unemployment rising but not too bad, the government is still having to borrow more. Indeed, on current forecasts, taking the current trends, and that's a little dangerous thing to do since we're barely halfway through the current financial year, the borrowing for this financial year, which was meant to come down a bit to £115 billion in this financial year, a lot of people in the city doing the calculations, a lot of independent experts on these matters, are now saying that it could overshoot that borrowing for the full financial year by another 14 billion or so, which would basically mean that borrowing this year was pretty much on a par with borrowing last year, and that despite everything the government had told the markets, borrowing would not come down. And another thing that has contributed to this is that the government is simply still overspending. This government simply cannot stop spending, and indeed comes up with new plans almost every week or so for ways of spending more money that it doesn't have. The OBR is forecasting that the government overspent by about £7.5 billion in the first 5 months of this financial year. So the bottom line of this is that simply to give some authority, some credibility to the government's fiscal rules, which it needs to do to assure the bond markets, the gilt markets, it's got to raise this 14 billion and probably, I suspect, a bit more by the time we get to the end of October, before it even thinks of finding an extra penny for all these housing plans Andy Burnham has. Remember the biggest council house building program since the post-war generation, nationalisation, things like water he's talked about, other things, energy and so on, all multi-billion. Social care, again, another multi-billion spending program. And, of course, defence. Without finding an extra penny for any of that, he needs to find, first of all, the other 14 billion. And even if he does that, where does he get the rest for all of this potential extra spending? Because if he doesn't find the extra money for more spending on things that he said he would do, he said would make him different from the Keir Starmer government. Don't forget, that was his big pitch. This will not be continuity Starmer. But if he can find the money, he will be continuity Starmer. He will just be continuing with the spending plans and the broad thrust of policy that he inherited from under Keir Starmer. And for the life of me, I don't see where he's going to get the kinds of sums of money to anything about housing more, or nationalisation, or social care, or even defence. Let me just explain the the broad picture here of why the government is in such a mess. Now, it is true, it did not inherit a rosy economic scenario from the outgoing Conservative government in July of 2024. That can't be denied at all. The problem is, through its own profligacy, the government's made it worse. Indeed, it was the Starmer government. Indeed, it was Rachel Reeves's first two budgets in the autumn of 24 and the autumn of 25 that have made things worse and cribbed and confined and hemmed in John Healey when it comes to more borrowing or more tax to finance more spending, because that's the only way you can do it. You can only finance more spending unless you're going to cut spending, and I don't see this government doing that. You can only do that by borrowing more or taxing more to pay for spending more. Let me take you back just to show you the enormity of this. Let me take you back to March 2024. That was the last Tory budget. And the OBR issued its forecast along with that Tory budget for the five financial years after the March 2024 budget. And what it said was that over that 5 years, the government, the Tory government's plans involved cumulative borrowing of £323 billion. £323 billion. Now, that borrowing year by year would come down till it got to quite a low percentage of GDP, but cumulatively, there would be 5 years worth of borrowing over £300 billion. But then come to the March 26 OBR forecast, which included Rachel Reeves's two budgets, in which she borrowed a ton more. This is something that hasn't had enough coverage. She borrowed so much more, she actually borrowed, for you look at these same 5 years, now we wouldn't be borrowing £323 billion, as we were under the Tories. We'd be borrowing an extra £260 billion on top of that, over £580 billion from Rachel Reeves's two budget. So she maxed out the credit card. She borrowed and borrowed and borrowed. She almost, well, not doubled, but increased it by 60-70%, the amount of borrowing, which is why John Healey's got so little room to borrow more. So that's a borrowing. Let's look at tax revenues now. So let's do the same exercise. Go back to March 2024. Look at the extra tax revenues from Tory. Don't forget the Tories increased taxes. They froze our income tax thresholds where we start paying tax at a higher rate, other taxes as well. If you look at the tax rises that would have come in the next 5 years after March 24 under the Tories, and then look at the tax rises that are now coming thanks to Rachel Reeves's two budgets, well, it's £350 billion more in taxes over that 5 years. £350 billion more on top of pretty hefty tax rises that the Tories had left behind. And once again, she has left behind no room for John Healey to go. Now, he can increase tax, he probably will. I'll come to that in a minute. But there's no scope for massive tax rises, not when you as a government have already increased tax by £350 billion more than the plans that you inherited from the Tories. And indeed, if you add in the extra borrowing under this government over the 5 years on from 24 and the extra tax revenue under this government over the same 5 years, it comes to an incredible combined £600 billion of extra borrowing and extra tax revenue. So you see why he's got very little wiggle room. In my view, he's got absolutely no room to borrow more. But he probably has a little room to tax more, not big, because, of course, the manifesto has cut off. He said it won't increase taxes, income tax, VAT, national insurance for employees. These are the three biggest tax revenue generators in our system. There are all sorts of other ways, and you see them scraping around. I won't go into that today. I will closer to the budget. None of which really gets that much money. For example, this mansion tax they talk about introducing, which would largely hit the South, properties valued at over 2 million. It's only reckoned to bring in about £400 million. Don't forget, you've just added £350 billion to taxes. Council tax alone brings in £50 billion. So a mansion tax, could be right, could be wrong. That's not the issue. Just doesn't bring in a lot of money. So where does this leave us? And in the end, Rachel Reeves' two budgets have cut John Healey off at the pass. He's got almost no scope for extra borrowing and very limited scope for extra tax. But it does seem to me, given he's got to solve the problem of the headroom, given he's got a new Prime Minister, Andy Burnham, who wants to show, I'm different, I'm going to spend on this, I'm going to spend on that, there'll be no homeless by Christmas, we're going to have a lot more council houses. The only way he can meet even a scintilla of that is to tax more. So it is inevitable that by hook or crook, by some way or another, this budget at the end of October will be a tax-raising budget. Just park that for now. I'll come back to that in the weeks ahead and go through what that might mean in practice. But by October, and certainly by the end of the year, beginning of next year, everything I've described will be a lot worse because inflation is about to get worse. Inflation rose. It's actually risen for the last 3 months, now just over 3%. Could easily be 4% before the year is out and maybe even dip into 5% next year. That all causes problems for public spending as well. More inflation means more public spending. And there is just so little scope for that extra public spending too. And because of Mr. Trump's war against Iran, which has, of course, seen the Strait of Hormuz effectively closed, and now the southern end of the Red Sea closed. I explained all of what that meant in a recent Andrew Neil report. It is inevitable that inflation will rise, and our borrowing costs, people think we are more inflation-prone than other G7 or even G20 countries. And so in a rising inflationary environment, the gilt markets, the people who lend to us, who lend to the government, will demand higher premiums, if you want the proper Latin. And that means that the cost of debt service will rise too. So that's what I meant by it being a pretty grim picture. It got worse in the sunny, warm month of August. It will probably get even worse in September, which will be the last month we'll get before the budget. And I'm afraid in drawing up his budget, Mr. Healey will have to take on board the OBR projections that it's going to get worse even after that. It is. You know, the Labour went on about the grim inheritance that they got from the Tories. And although they over-egged it and exaggerated it, it was pretty grim, actually. It wasn't a great inheritance at all. But John Healey's inheritance is from Rachel Reeves is a lot grimmer still. How he's going to work that out, I have no idea. I'm glad I'm not the one having to do it. I would just say I wouldn't be starting from here. This has been the Andrew Neil Report.
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7: Good morning from the Times Radio newsroom. I'm Chris Dabbs. Iranian President Masoud Pezeshkian says Donald Trump can end the war with Iran at any moment. Speaking at the UN, he offered to reopen the Strait of Hormuz if talks resume within a week. President Xi appealed for healthy competition with the US, not a wrestle in which one either wins or loses, as President Trump welcomed him to the White House for his second state visit to the US. Dennis Wilder is a former CIA Deputy Assistant Director for East Asia and the Pacific and told us that their relationship is all business.
8: I don't know that we're likely to have very candid moments between these two leaders. Trump makes it appear that there is much more warmth there than I think actually there is. I think they do respect each other, but in some ways they respect each other the way two mafia dons respect each other than being close friends.
7: Donald Trump says he and Xi Jinping have made tremendous strides after talks at the White House, and Mr. Trump says that artificial intelligence is high on the agenda.
9: We will also discuss pressing issues concerning security, technology, and superintelligence, SI.
7: Chancellor John Healey is weighing up plans to operate with a smaller fiscal buffer in next month's budget to limit tax increases. Treasury projections warn that surging wholesale gas and oil prices could drive average household energy bills past £2,000 a year. Vicky Price is an economist and told Times Radio that he could take some risks and raise some taxes.
10: There are a number of options that they can go for, including, of course, if they were really mindful, do a one-off tax or just raise the taxation for banks, which have made a huge, huge profit. Of course, they're resisting it.
7: Metropolitan Police Commissioner Sir Mark Rowley has attacked the justice system after a convicted sex offender was repeatedly bailed to his flat overlooking a children's playground. Zafer Dogan was jailed for 28 months for using AI to manipulate photos of children. And with the sports news, here's Hugo Chambray.
11: The Premier League and the top divisions in Germany, Italy and Spain will make a joint call for governance reform at FIFA. A collective statement will be released demanding independent oversight as well as greater consultation on key issues, including the global football calendar. FIFA President Gianni Infantino has been under increasing pressure since his failed plan to sell stakes in the World Cup. He says he's open to talks about reforming the organisation. England's cricketers have lost by 16 runs in the second one-day international against Sri Lanka at Headingley. They failed to chase down a target of 322, meaning the three-match series goes to a decider at the Oval on Sunday. In the Nations League, an Israeli player was sent off after mimicking shooting a gun with the corner flag as a celebration after scoring. A campaign for the Republic of Ireland to boycott upcoming matches against Israel has gained prominence as a response to the country's military action in Gaza. And the former England striker Andy Carroll's revealed he was sexually assaulted by a man in 2021. The offender was jailed for 3 years after Carroll testified in court.
12: This is Times Radio.
13: Hello, welcome to Frontline with me, Kate Chabot. And today we're catching up with Major General Mick Ryan. Mick served with the Australian Army for more than 30 years. He's a senior fellow for military studies at the Lowy Institute and adjunct fellow at the Centre for Strategic and International Studies in Washington, D.C. He specialises in warfare analysis and military strategy and writes a regular Substack called Futura Doctrina. Mick, great to see you again. Welcome back.
14: It's great to be with you again, Kate. Look forward to our conversation.
13: Yeah, well, this week there's been lots of conversations. President Zelensky was in New York at the UN General Assembly. And after that, he said, or before even, that Kyiv is ready for a bilateral ceasefire on energy infrastructure after that meeting with Donald Trump, but that it would not be one-sided. Russia would have to take part too. How much stronger, a position is Kyiv in now, given it's hitting Russian refineries and that, according to Donald Trump, those hits have a major knock-on effect on US diesel supplies?
14: I think that this is a clever political and strategic move by Zelensky. Firstly, he's trying to keep the US president on side. That's a really important part of Ukraine's overall strategy. And he's seen that these kind of efforts can shift Donald Trump, even if it's slightly, away from Putin and towards the Ukrainian position. But secondly, he knows that Ukraine is coming up on what's going to be a pretty cold and pretty grim winter for many Ukrainians. The Russians have had a systemic program to destroy Ukraine's generation capacity and power distribution capabilities. So this is going to be a winter that's probably at least as tough as the last one, and that one was pretty hard. So there's good reasons for him to do this, but as he said, this has to be reciprocated by the Russians, if for no other reason to show the Russians are actually capable of negotiating some kind of agreement and sticking with it.
13: And now that the Lindsey Graham Russia sanctions bill has been signed by Donald Trump, he has the tool which he can use to put pressure on Russia to negotiate an end to the war. Are there any signs, though, that he's any closer to doing that?
14: Well, the thing with the Lindsey Graham bill, it has a lot of wonderful things in it, but it also gives the president lots of outs if he decides not to target Russia. Nothing in there mandates that Donald Trump must do anything against Vladimir Putin or against Russia. And he has, at least until the midterm elections, a pretty compliant Congress. So I don't expect to see too much action by Donald Trump. I think he'll be waiting for a signal from Putin around ceasefires before he acts. But, I mean, he could surprise us and decide to implement it in full and really put the pressure on Putin.
13: Yeah, and you point out that it can be terminated, though, in the event of a peace agreement acceptable to Ukraine's government, a cessation of hostilities and of efforts to subvert or overthrow the government of Ukraine. So there is a carrot in there, isn't there? Is that significant?
14: Well, I think there's a carrot in there. And, you know, I support the bill having been passed. I think it's a great initiative. It really will now come into implementation. And implementation of these kind of things is pretty tough. And the United States doesn't have as much leverage over Ukraine now as it did when it was providing huge amounts of military assistance. So, you know, the implementation will be interesting to watch, but I'm far from assured that it will result in some kind of enduring peace solution.
13: And on the battlefield, Ukraine is showing more strength. The commander of the Third Army Corps, Brigadier General Andriy Biletsky, announced more details of Operation Vivaldi, taking more land, more territory. And we assume that this is ongoing. What's your sense of the significance of the land that has already been taken in Donetsk Oblast?
14: Well, I think from a territorial perspective, what it's done is really stopped in its tracks Russia's capacity to envelop the fortress belt, at least the northern arm of that double envelopment. There's obviously a southern arm they've been trying to work on as well, but it's stopped that chance of any kind of envelopment, at least in this calendar year. What it's also done is, you know, showing the Ukrainians that offensives are possible. It's given them confidence that they can retake their territory to liberate Ukrainian citizens from the yoke of the Russian military. And I think a lot of Western militaries will be watching that. I mean, we all need to understand how it's possible to maneuver in situations of drone saturation on the modern battlefield. And the Ukrainians are certainly leading the world in this. I think the one irony of this big operation, and it has been successful and it's been wonderful to see, is that it may give Putin the rationale, the final bit of evidence that he wants to roll out to justify a larger mobilisation effort in the coming months. That may or may not occur, But this offensive may kind of seal the deal for Putin to do that.
13: There were people saying that ahead of those State Duma elections that looks like the parts are being put in place for the potential for that mobilisation. Are you seeing any signs since?
14: Well, there's not a lot of open signs out there, but the Russians have done a lot of work since the, you know, fiasco of the original mobilisation in September 2022 and October 2022 to re-establish a lot of the mobilisation infrastructure that they'd let, you know, go to pasture since the end of the Cold War. They've fixed a lot of those things. So I think what we'll see is a lot of existing recruiting and training mechanisms that have been expanded over the last 4 years to induct a lot of these new conscripts. So it won't be as visible as it might have been 4 years ago, but the Russians have enhanced their ability to expand and mobilise personnel.
13: And just to go back to that announcement by Andrei Biletsky, part of it was that first for Ukraine in the world to air deploy ground robotic systems. Can you explain what they did exactly and how big a deal it is?
14: Yeah, I mean, the Ukrainians keep surprising us with these amazing great ideas and their battlefield creativity. What they did was they re-rolled some of the larger hexacopter and octocopter bombers that they use to drop bombs and mines on the Russians to carry uncrewed ground vehicles onto the flanks deep into Russian territory to assist with a whole range of different functions that UGVs normally undertake as part of Operation Vivaldi and their advance back into, you know, occupied Ukrainian territory. So, you know, another bit of Ukrainian innovation on top of their achievement of being able to conduct defensive manoeuvre under circumstances of extreme drone saturation.
13: And how effective is that?
14: Well, it appears to be pretty effective. This is not the first time this year the Ukrainians have pulled this off. They were able to do so in February and March. You know, they were helped a lot by the whitelisting of Starlink, and that helped Ukrainian forces in southern Ukraine, you know, retake a lot of territory there. So I think they probably learnt a lot from the offensive operations in February. They've probably applied that to the Third Army Corps operations now. And I have no doubt that every other Ukrainian corps is watching and learning from what the Third Army Corps is doing. The one problem that they still have that will, you know, prevent larger scale use of these offensive operations is the restrictions the Ukrainians have on the availability of manpower.
13: And what else from the Third Army Corps do you think can be learnt about what they've been doing to counter the Russian advantage, to thwart its infiltration tactics, where it sends a small number of troops deep into Ukraine's combat formation?
14: Well, I think they've obviously decided that, you know, they need to root out these infiltrators and reduce the size of the grey zone. But I think they're shaping operations where they spend months and months rooting out the Rubicon operations centres to kill the Russian drone operators and clear a path up to 150 kilometres deep on the other side of the front line to degrade Russian drone operators, degrade their logistics, to, you know, isolate frontline troops that the Russians have there, to kill Russian commanders. These shaping operations have all been very important parts of this operation. But I think one of the most important parts has been the level of operational security and deception they've implemented, so no one knew what was going on. I mean, the open source community, as powerful and as useful as it has been in this war, doesn't see everything. And it's been able to, even if it did pick it up, was, you know, convinced by the Ukrainian military to keep it quiet. And, you know, that is necessary sometimes in modern.
13: As a military man, are you surprised about how successful that operational security was kept secure?
14: Not really. I mean, just because we have sensors that can see a lot more things these days, that doesn't equal enhanced wisdom about what we see, which is, you know, why I'm not a big believer in this concept of the transparent battlefield. We see a lot more, but it doesn't always mean we know a lot more, particularly if you have the Ukrainians deliberately deceiving the Russians and others, so they don't trust what they are seeing.
13: The Ukrainians are claiming to have retaken part of occupied Luhansk Oblast. Where will Putin, do you think, look to try and show strength to offset what is obviously failures in the Donbass?
14: Yeah, I think we might see some changes in commanders at some point in the coming months. But, you know, the seizure or the liberation of Ukrainian territory in Luhansk is a big deal because Russia's controlled just about all of it for several years. And what it does show that is that Putin is further away from securing the Donbass than he's been for a very long time. And indeed, this year, he's taken very little territory in Ukraine and has very little to return for the hundreds of thousands of casualties he's suffered.
13: And you now pose the question with Operation Vivaldi is whether Ukraine will expand or consolidate its gains. What conditions do you think will determine their next moves?
14: Well, as we know, Vivaldi has four seasons, and the commander of the Third Army Corps referred to this specifically after the first phase. I think we've already seen a second phase, and there's probably another phase ongoing as we speak. So, firstly, the Ukrainians will have been watching the Russian reaction to the initial phase, not just the movement of troops around the periphery of Ukraine, but how commanders are making decisions using drones, using fires to cut off any Ukrainian present penetration. But I think, too, that they will be looking at, well, what other calls might be brought to bear against the Russians in other areas to exploit where the Russians have moved troops to stem the flow of this Operation Vivaldi. So, you know, I think they'll be looking across the front line for Russian reactions and where Operation Vivaldi might create other weaknesses in the Russian front line that the Ukrainians might be able to exploit.
13: And one of your Substack articles addresses the vision of Major General Mykhailo Dropati as Ukraine's new commander-in-chief. Just interested to know, how important is his leadership philosophy at this time?
14: Well, I think it's very important. I mean, it's always crucial that leaders provide purpose to those they're leading. I mean, it's soldiers, you know, will follow orders by and large, and they'll execute the tasks they're given, but it's the purpose that not only allows them to find different ways of achieving their missions, but it's what inspires them, particularly when, you know, the conditions are pretty drastic, where they're operating in units that aren't at full strength. So purpose really matters. I also think, you know, Dropati is a new generation soldier. I mean, he's come up since 2014. He has a different way of thinking about command and leadership. And for him to explicitly state that in his principles of leadership that was issued several weeks ago, you know, gives everyone, I think, a baseline of what they should expect from him. But also he's telling everyone what he expects of his subordinate leaders in their execution of command and leadership responsibilities, including honest reporting, honest acceptance of mistakes, and looking after their soldiers and the family of soldiers.
13: Yeah, and he gave eight priorities. Was there anything unexpected for you in those priorities?
14: No, they made a lot of sense to me, but this is clearly, you know, the direction of a soldier's soldier, someone who cares about his soldiers, someone who has a lot of experience at different levels of command, and someone who has moved from, you know, the tactical and operational level of leadership into a level where he's in charge of the entire military enterprise and responsible for the interface with politics as well as industry. And I think it, you know, indicates someone who's taken a broad view of his responsibilities as a military leader. And, you know, I look forward to watching the progress in his implementation.
13: And he has a lot on his plate, obviously. And you write about the concurrent multi-domain challenges in Ukraine. Does the modern military leader have more to deal with than their predecessors? And what are those domains exactly?
14: Well, I think General Dropati probably has one of the hardest jobs in the world at the moment. There's very few jobs I can think of that are tougher than his. And there are no decisions that come across his desk that are easy. They always involve bad choices or worse choices because all the good choices are being taken by subordinate commanders. So, you know, he deserves our support. And no commander is perfect. We all make mistakes, and I'm sure he might make a couple. But I think the leadership principles indicate that he's you know, certainly heading in the right direction with a very tough job. Is Kamran harder now? I think so. I think that you are exposed to more visibility by your people, by your soldiers, by your government. You're constantly under their eye. You also are responsible for a broader range of different military services that up until a few years ago didn't exist. I mean, unmanned systems forces didn't exist. And Ukraine has multiple different services that are all competing for attention, all competing for resources. It's an extraordinarily difficult job. And, you know, he deserves our support in its execution.
13: And President Zelensky, he announced that as part of its recent large-scale long-range operations against Russia, it's launched the Pelican ballistic missile on Moscow, a combat first, he says. Can you just tell us what this Pelican is and how big a deal it is that it's being used?
14: Well, it's an initial generation of a ballistic missile with a range, at least in open source, out to around 300 kilometres. It's important for several reasons. One, because ballistic missiles, as the Ukrainians find out nightly, are more difficult to both detect and to intercept. But secondly, as we've seen from missile development programs in other countries, this is the start of an iterating process where they improve the range, they enhance the size of the warhead, and they increase the difficulty for defenders to intercept it. So I think the FP7 is just an initial generation of Ukraine's ballistic missile efforts, and we'll see subsequent additions that reach further, have bigger warheads, and are harder for the Russians to intercept.
13: So do we have a sense yet of how much of a difference it will make to Ukraine's offensive capabilities?
14: Well, I think it will certainly make a difference because it'll be used in concert with a whole range of different drones, drone missile hybrids, and these cheap hybrid cruise missiles the Ukrainians have been using. But ballistic missiles really are a 10 out of 10 when it comes to degrees of difficulty of intercepting them. And Ukraine has worked very hard on taking down as much as the Russian air defense system as it can. These will be used to target air defense systems and defense factories and energy production facilities, and will do a lot of damage to the Russians that smaller drones may not.
13: And the FP7 has already, as I understand, been developed for missile defense as well. Will it be able to go anywhere near plugging the gap that has been left by the lack of Patriot missiles?
14: Well, I think that's unlikely in the short term because the missile piece is actually pretty simple. It's the sensors and the intercept software that is the most important part. And this is something that, you know, took America and the Europeans many, many years to perfect. Now, the Ukrainians are fast studies and they move pretty quick and they have a profound imperative to move quickly with this. But it's unlikely we'll see an indigenous interceptor capable of taking down the most advanced ballistic and hypersonic missiles in the short term. But, you know, come 2027, we may see more progress. And the Ukrainians are also working with Europe on the Freya missile interceptor program. So we may see progress on that in the coming year as well.
13: And President Zelensky and Trump, they did speak of US support for its air defences. The State Department approved a potential $2.6 billion of air defence equipment after Ukraine requested the S-300 clone missiles, the GAM-67 missiles, and the range-extended air defence laser-guided ROS rocket missile systems. How does this fit into the picture? Does it make any big difference if it comes to fruition? And where are they at in terms of the supply of the licenses for the Patriot missile systems from the US?
14: Well, I don't think Ukraine will be seeing too many new Patriot missile interceptors anytime soon. But the kind of systems that were mentioned in that latest State Department media release are probably about targeting the faster turbojet Garand missiles that the Russians have started using in force. Now, they've had them around for about 18 months, but they're now producing them in large numbers, and it's created a gap in air defence capability that needs to be filled. And these laser-guided rockets and S-300 knockoff missiles will be designed to do that, so the Ukrainians aren't having to use F-16s and fighter jets to intercept these jet-powered Garand missiles, which is a very dangerous proposition for the pilots.
13: So they get those. That could be quite a significant advantage, but bolstering of Ukraine's defences of key cities.
14: No, I think so. We've seen since the Russians started using these jet-powered drones over the last few months, the interception rates decline from around 93% of these drones to about 83%. Hopefully with these additional interception capabilities that are on the way, we'll start seeing those intercept rates go back up. And the problem is, of course, when you have declining interception rates of an increasing number of Russian drones, that means more Ukrainians are killed and injured every night, unfortunately.
13: And we are talking on Thursday morning. It's about 9:20 Ukraine time, Kyiv time, and President Xi of China and Trump are due to meet today. We don't know what the results of that meeting will be. Not a lot is expected. But how do you think Trump's track record going into that meeting in handling the war in the Middle East and Europe is impacting China's calculations with Taiwan, for example?
14: Well, I don't expect a lot out of this. Xi's not going to give anything other than symbolic measures that might, please President Trump. And Trump hasn't had a lot of success in dealing with authoritarians. He's generally enthralled to them, not wanting to push back against them. China is the biggest foreign enabler of Russia's war against Ukraine. That has been an explicit statement from NATO back when America signed on to such statements. It's provided technology, it's provided industrial support, it's provided a whole range of advice to the Russians. I very much doubt Xi's going to come to the table with an agreement to stop all that, because it's in his interest for this war to continue, for America to also be absorbed in a war in the Middle East, because it means America can't turn to the Indo-Pacific, as its national defence strategy said, and as every president since President Obama has wanted to do.
13: So Xi is going to do nothing. He's going to be asked of nothing and do nothing in terms of trying to put any pressure or exert any influence over Russia to end the war in Ukraine.
14: I very much doubt he'll be asked. And even if he is asked, he won't be doing it. He'll smile and nod his head and then keep supporting Russia, because it's in his interest and in China's interest for Europe to be kept in Europe and for the Americans to be kept in the Middle East, because China wants to have the run of the board in the Indo-Pacific.
13: And just finally, Mick, before I let you go, we see, just to return to the battlefields of Ukraine, we see the speed of adaptation and how the defeat cycle for any new technological development for a piece of equipment is typically 8 weeks. How can NATO keep up? What does it need to do?
14: Well, it needs to do a lot of things, but the first thing NATO needs to do is have its politicians accept more risk when it comes to the development of weapon systems. It needs to take more risk in forecasting the kind of requirements it needs from defence industry. And it needs to, be closer to industry. At the same time, military institutions need to cozy up closer to weapons developers to ensure they're better exposed to the kind of modern requirements that military organisations have, and that they're, able to iterate more quickly, in periods of weeks and months rather than years, as is currently the case with Western military institutions.
13: Great speech, Mick. On that note, we shall leave it this time. Thank you very much for your time.
14: Thanks, Kate. Great to talk to you.
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21: Good morning. It is 5 o'clock on Friday, the 25th of September. This is Times Radio Early Breakfast with Tom Noonan. This morning, Donald Trump is hosting Xi Jinping at the White House. We'll be hearing some of the warm words he's had for the man who is his biggest rival on the world stage. But with no agreement yet on the big topics, is it all just a bit of pomp and ceremony and glad-handing? At home, the government has responded to Sir Mark Rowley's criticism of a paedophile being bailed to return to his flat which overlooks a playground. Court should only do that when necessary and proportionate, the government says. The issue is, with a stretched court system, where is that line of necessary and proportionate? And we'll be discussing whether Andy Burnham could be tempted into an early general election.
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22: Thank you, Tom. Good morning. The president of Iran says Donald Trump can choose to end the war at any moment. Masoud Pezeshkian has suggested a willingness to strike a deal before the US midterm elections in November. On the sidelines of the UN General Assembly, Iran offered the Trump administration a new proposal which would reopen the Strait of Hormuz and restart talks to end the broader war within a week. Hundreds of delegates walked out of the UN General Assembly as Israeli Prime Minister Benjamin Netanyahu took to the lectern.
23: I request an order in the hall, please.
22: The Israeli leader rejected accusations of genocide in Gaza and said world leaders are wrong when they condemn settler violence.
24: It's an obsession. I hear this discussion here. I mean, leaders of countries seriously talk about that, and they say it with such importance. We can't stand settler violence. You don't know what you're talking about.
22: Donald Trump has welcomed his Chinese counterpart Xi Jinping to Washington with full pomp and ceremony, including a military guard and a flypast. During talks at the White House, Trump mentioned his personal relationship with Xi, while the Chinese leader called for healthy competition rather than a trade struggle. Both leaders agreed on the need for global safeguards on artificial intelligence, while Xi urged fair treatment for Chinese businesses operating in the United States.
9: President Xi and I have forged a friendship, a truly great friendship, actually, built on mutual respect and the vital interests of our people. We have spent time together all over the world, from Germany to Argentina, Japan to South Korea, and Beijing to Palm Beach, Florida. But remarkably, this is our first time meeting together here at the White House. And as President Xi has already seen, a lot has changed since he was last here.
22: The government says courts should only bail offenders when it's necessary and proportionate. That's after the Met Police Commissioner claimed the courts are prioritising offenders over public safety. Sir Mark Rowley went to Wood Green Crown Court in North London, where a 32-year-old man was jailed for 28 months for taking thousands of pictures of women and children. Zafar Dogan was bailed twice back to his flat, which overlooked a children's playground. Sir Mark says that is unacceptable.
0: Bail decisions were ultimately made that prioritise the offender's interests over the safety and the peace of mind of the victims. The result was that a victim and their family found themselves living in close proximity to a man who had admitted targeting them. They were so fearful, ultimately felt forced to move to a distant temporary accommodation, disrupting their lives and disrupting the children's lives, simply to escape being in the neighbourhood of the offender. That is simply not acceptable. The children should be put first, not the paedophile.
22: And a government scheme paying farmers to protect wildlife has closed after its entire budget ran out very quickly after being launched.

0: much. And thank you for joining us for Times Radio Early Breakfast. Tom Noonan here with you until 6 o'clock. Lots of photos in the papers, including on the front of the Times of Donald Trump hosting Xi Jinping in Washington, D.C., the Chinese leader's first visit to the American capital since 2015. He's not really left China much in the last year, so it's quite a significant deal that he's made it not just out of the country, but to his biggest rival. There's been flyovers and state dinners, red carpet welcomes. The president has spoken about some of the things which have been on their agenda.
1: We will also discuss pressing issues concerning security, technology, and superintelligence, SI. The decisions we make in these areas today can promote peace and prosperity for decades and decades to come.
0: The issue is on that, on artificial intelligence, superintelligence, as the president calls it, on tariff wars between the two countries, which are paused at the moment, but no real permanent solution, on China buying Iranian oil, something the US would like to stop, on issues that are very long-standing beyond the Trump administration, like Taiwan. There is no agreement on this. We're not really expecting much agreement over the course of this week. I've spoken to Reuters White House correspondent Trevor Hunnicutt. He talks about, I suppose, all the glad-handing and warm words there's been this trip about how from the days of Donald Trump talking about the threat of China, especially during his first campaign in 2016, there's been this change in policy.
2: The president goes out of his way to talk about how close, warm, friendly the relationship is that he has with Xi Jinping, and a very, very cautious on message, on script in the words that he uses to describe Xi at events like the state dinner tonight. So there has been a recalibration of the approach to China, and a lot of that is driven by a realization that China has serious leverage over the United States when it comes to rare earth minerals and other sorts of things.
0: You can hear that interview with Trevor at 5:45, where we'll be talking a bit more about that relationship between the two men. And we'll also be talking in this hour about the front page of the Times. The Metropolitan Police Commissioner, Sir Mark Rowley, criticising the criminal justice system, sparked by the case of Zafar Dogan you're hearing in the news. Jailed for 28 months for taking photos of women and children using AI to then turn them into explicit images. That horrid, horrid modern word, to nudify an image. Despite the opposition of police and the Crown Prosecution Service, he was bailed twice to his flat where, you know, the court was told he took these images of children because it looks over a playground. The government has responded saying that court should only do that where that is proportionate, where that is necessary, but when the system is so stretched as it is in the courts, in the prison service, across the justice system, where do you draw that line? So Mark Rowley says officers felt hamstrung by the system. He says he talks about unfathomable decisions in relation to this. Who determines then what is an appropriate way forward in cases like this? And if Sir Mark Rowley is complaining, then what does it mean for all of our confidence in the justice system? And we'll talk about rumours swirling of an early general election, fuelled by this YouGov poll, this MRP seat-by-seat poll, which suggests that if an election were held today, Labour would be the biggest party. Not that near a majority, we should say. It would need the help of a lot of smaller parties on the left, at least two of the others, I think. But as we head into Labour Party conference, Andy Burnham, in his hometown of Liverpool, to a party that feels much more itself, feels better about itself and its direction. Presumably they'll show him a lot of love. Will that help him make a rational, strategic decision? Will it make him seize the day and believe in his own ability to win more seats than these polls project? Or actually, would it tempt him down the road of Labour losing its majority? You can get in touch with your thoughts on any of these stories. Text us on 87222. Start your message with the word Times, or WhatsApp us on 0333 032353. Let's start by going through the morning's paper. So, and joining us to do that is the lecturer and broadcaster Sandy Waugh. Sandy, good morning.
3: Morning, Tom.
0: Thank you so much. And let's start, shall we, front page of the Times with this story about the case of Zafar Dogan and Sir Mark Rowley's comments about it. We've sort of had this with early release a bit as well. The worry that if the Met Police Commissioner is openly warning about, say, these bail decisions, it is going to undermine confidence in the system far, far more widely than just the case of, say, one paedophile in

0: North London.
1: Yeah, we've been having these conversations for a while, haven't we, about the pressures on the probation service, on the prisons, on sentencing. And it's one thing to have these discussions in a sort of theoretical context where we're saying, yes, prisons are overcrowded. What do we do about it? Well, we need to be more flexible with the way we perhaps use bail, etc. And then when you get a case that really puts all the details together like this, it makes that discussion so much more focused and so much more acute. And you do feel a little bit for the whole structure trying to decide who gets released and when. I mean, the initial conversation that prompted Sir Mark Rowley to be in court, which in itself was quite extraordinary. He doesn't normally turn up. I think it might be only the second time he's done something like this. He was not giving evidence. He was there in the gallery, as it were, to be able to then make these statements and get the attention. Now, the reason that he was in there is because bail had been used in a way that the people working on this case felt was really inappropriate. And of course, that's one dimension to this. But also, as you mentioned there, this particular offender, Zafer Dogan, has been jailed for 28 months. And we know that it's quite rare for people to serve the entirety of that sentence. And we still, even with all these protestations and comments going on, don't really have a good resolution to what's going to happen at the end of 28 months. And this is the whole problem, if you like, with our justice system, is we need to punish people, we need to protect people, but at some point, people also need to come out. And there's this entire really challenging issue around where do people go, how do we police the safety of the community, and also make the whole prison system, rehabilitation system, probation system actually function. This is an extraordinarily difficult case. And I'm not sure that, well, if there was an easy answer, I guess people would have used that a long time ago.
0: Well, yes. And the way, as I think you sort of alluded to, it sort of feels like it pits different parts of the system against each other. So Mark Rowley saying how officers feel sort of let down by other parts of the system, but it is all so stretched, then it's hard to see quite how you dig yourself out of it. Also interesting that, you know, we talk, as Sandy says, about these things in broad policy terms. Actually, when you get down to specific cases, you might want to keep, you know, the most violent or the worst sexual offenders in, but actually you get horrid cases of child sexual abuse like this. But because it is, say, image-based rather than physical abuse, then actually in the classification of the legal system, that falls lower down the pecking order, and therefore they are not prioritised for prison places. So you end up with people who, well, people would say pretty horrendous crimes, but actually there is not space to be found for them in prison when the practice meets the policy. Sandy, lots of the papers, including front page of The Telegraph, focus on the aftermath of this polling that we had yesterday about the starkest finding was that Reform UK have dropped from last year's poll from being by far the biggest party, albeit slightly short of a majority, to being in third place behind Labour and the Conservatives. It's only a poll, we should say, but Labour would be the biggest party if a general election were held tomorrow and this result were played out, wouldn't be able to form a majority on its own. It's fuelled the suggestion that Downing Street aides are pushing Andy Burnham to call an early general election. Would it be madness, considering how big a majority he currently sits on?
1: Yeah, let's stand by. It's going to be a rocky time if you're in political reporting, because we're going to have this exact conversation probably quite a few times in the near future. And I almost can visualise journalists hunting down, I think it was Brenda, wasn't it? The woman that was
0: Brenda from Bristol.
1: Yeah, it's, oh no, not another one. And the interesting thing about this poll, I mean, it's one in a series of polls, and this poll is a seat by seat. Sometimes we just get a national snapshot, what percentage of the population would vote for which party, and that can give really big, impressive looking statistics. But of course, as we know, with the way our system works, you can have a really big share of the vote, but not necessarily win a big share of the seats. But this one is a seat by seat, which is interesting. And it's not the first one in really recent times now to suggest that Reform is potentially on the decline and the Labour Party is feeling a burn and bounce at the moment. But it would be an incredibly brave person that would make a decision as big as this one would be on the basis of an opinion poll, because we know opinion polls can get things wrong in all sorts of really interesting ways. They've got a lot better. They've got a bit cuter about the way questions are asked and samples are gathered and so on. I guess the issue at stake here is those that would want Andy Burnham to go to the country would suggest that the mandate he's got, which is Keir Starmer's mandate, if you like, has got so many red lines around what they can and can't do that it might prevent Andy Burnham doing some of the radical politics that he might want to deliver. And this is an opportunity, because of the majority they had, that he could maybe try to get his own personal mandate and then be a bit more radical in what he's prepared to do. Now, we all know, though, that manifesto red lines get, I was going to say broken, but maybe they're just bent a bit by most politicians. And there maybe is more wriggle room than some would suggest. But of course, the downside of taking this decision is he may end up with no working majority, might have to, as you suggest, go into alliance with other parties, and then he'd be constrained by that. So the people I've spoken to, which is, I'm not a political pundit, but I feel the mood of a lot of other journalists I talk to, is that it's probably no for a snap election. But, you know, I wouldn't want to put any money on it in any way, shape or form.
0: I wouldn't want to do that either. I think with politics, it's always too much of a risk. And interesting, you talk about, you know, the polls can be wrong. Also, even if the polls are right, the way things can change. You just ask Theresa May, sitting on supposedly 20 percentage point poll leads in 2017, and what happened in the election just months later. I think it's a question about whether we're ungovernable, if, you know, no parties would be able to form a sort of reasonable majority through coalition. How would it end up at the end of such an election? We'll discuss that a little more at 5:30. Sandy, stay where you are. In just a moment, we'll be talking about some of the other stories in the papers, including Zach Polansky's comments about Zionism at a hustings in Holborn and St Pancras last night. That's all to come. The time now, though, is 5:16.
2: 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Hear live coverage and incisive reaction with regular reports from Times Radio's political editor, Anna Mihailova, throughout the conference. Plus Andy Burnham's speech in full on Tuesday. 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
0: Good morning. It is 5:18 on Times Radio Early Breakfast. Tom Noonan here with you. We're going through the morning's papers with the lecturer and broadcaster, Sandy Waugh. You can join Sandy and me in our conversation. 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Sandy, Zach Polansky has discussed his view that Zionism is a form of racism, saying that criticism of the Israeli government's actions, calling that anti-Semitic, actually makes Jewish people less safe. I suppose the interesting thing here is he was having this discussion at a hustings in Holborn and St Pancras, where he's standing in the by-elections, the Keir Starmer's old seat, and this was held at a synagogue. Obviously, Zach Polansky is Jewish himself. It sort of all takes place within that context.
1: Yes, of course, in that context, this is a time when he would have to address this wider issue. And up till now, he's been fairly reluctant to directly talk to this whole context and this whole discussion. It is really fraught, the choice of words, the way you frame and discuss it is, as we know, really tricky in terms of what you say and how that is then reported. And in some ways, it's a really brave thing to talk about at this stage of a by-election, but also he couldn't avoid it, clearly. So choosing is something that he's been under pressure to talk about, and perhaps the strategic choice of making this sort of statement in that sort of context was very thought through, very deliberate, wearing his Jewishness with pride, as of course he should, and making these statements in the synagogue. And even within trying to write it up in a newspaper article, and there is a selection about how you write about it, how you use it, putting that headline on saying Zionism is a form of racism. When you dig into what he said, he was talking about the context in which the discussion of Zionism is now currently. And of course, that's one of the whole problems with this entire discussion is it's the context and the time and the moment in history you're living through. And at the moment, there is a feeling that for people to criticize Israel for what's happening is being labeled as anti-Semitic, when lots of my friends that are Jewish want to be able to criticize Israel for what's happening because they say on a humanitarian, on a wider basis, it is wrong. But there's this whole history, as we know, about why Zionism happened and how the need for a recognition of an Israeli homeland came about, and how that squares against the discussion about the need for Palestinians to feel safe. It is really fraught. It's a really interesting bit of timing because of where it sits in the electoral curve. I don't think he had a choice, and I think that he's obviously thought very carefully about how and where he makes these comments.
0: It's going to come up more because we've got Green Party conference coming up. So it'll be something he has to address a little more. We have mentioned the Holborn and St Pancras by-election, so I will just run you through the candidates standing in that election. Sigal Abdiwali, the Labour Party. Barmy Brunch, the official monster-raving loony party. Ewan Cameron, the Conservative Party. Tom Darwood, Independent. Claire Fisher, Climate Party. George Galloway, the Workers' Party. Tyler Johnson, Restore Britain. Bryony Ann Lombay-Kapoor, Rejoin EU. Peter Newman, Reform UK. Ketan Kumar Pipalaya, UK Voice, Safer and Stronger UK. Zach Polanski, the Green Party. Jonathan Silberman, the Communist League. Helen Spibby Van, the Christian People's Alliance, Patrick Thomas Stillman, the Liberal Democrats, and Ben Walker for UKIP. Sir Nick Clegg, not a candidate in the Holborn and St Pancras by-election, the former Deputy Prime Minister, Lib Dem leader, also, of course, former Meta executive, I think he was Vice President at one point of the company under Mark Zuckerberg. He's talked about how AI bosses are breathing their own fumes with their doom-laden claims about AI, inflating the risk to humanity. I suppose there's two thoughts that maybe, if you take Nick Clegg sort of at his word and say actually these worries are slightly overblown and being overblown by these bosses. Either it's an innocent, they're very wrapped up in it and they sort of get carried away in their own hype about these tools they really believe in, even if they're slightly fearful of. There's also a discussion about, are AI companies overhyping the power of their AI models for their own financial gain?
1: It's such an important conversation to be having right now, isn't it? And in the abstract, you'd go, let's just ask them to control themselves and let's put some regulations in. But we know that there are bad faith actors working in this space, developing AI and looking at how the tools can be used. But the bit that I found the most concerning is that these revelations that AI itself or some of these open source platforms have been making their own independent decisions to go and do some hacking and do stuff that they've not actually been briefed to do. And it's those models that people are testing and developing, and whether there's enough ring fencing and control around them is a very, very real concern. And I think for whistleblowers, if we can put it that way, within the industry to say, hang on a second, this is happening really fast and it's potentially really dangerous, and we don't have the right safety measures around it. I'm not sure I would agree with Nick Clegg's portrayal of that as they're breathing their own fumes a little bit. Most of the rest of us don't have anything like enough understanding of where this science is heading and where these technologies are heading. And I think we do have to listen to the people that are working in the industry who are really genuinely concerned about where it might go next and how it might be used. It's got wonderful potentials, incredible potential to change people's lives and help and advance all sorts of sciences and understandings, but it is also potentially really dangerous.
0: And that's why it's one of the topics of conversation, supposedly between Donald Trump and Xi Jinping, even if we're not really expecting any agreement at that summit in Washington, D.C. Front page of The Telegraph, Sandy, it's made it into lots of the other papers as well. The explorer, Sir Ranulph Fiennes, who is now 82, polar explorer, Everest explorer, he's in care homes. And a watchdog has found that his wife has been, well, he's been unlawfully kept in care homes, that she's been submitting him to care homes under false names, that she's been insisting that staff, when they take him for walks, cover him, you know, have hats and glasses and scarves and try to not reveal his identity. Friends and relatives, other relatives of Sir Ranulph Fiennes, alleging that she has restricted their access, their visits to him. And it raises questions about the lasting power of attorney. And I suppose the significant power that can be given to a relative, to one person, over someone who you know, lacks their own mental capacity, particularly in older age.
1: Yeah, it's really concerning on an individual level. And I know that from reading this investigation that the paper's been, the Daily Telegraph has been pursuing this situation for a long time, trying to locate him, trying to talk to people who are connected with him and can try and get some insight into what's actually happening. And but as you say, it does cast light on the situation around power of attorney, but also this denial of liberty, the very specific situation where other people are suggesting that you really do need to be looked after in a way that restricts your movement and restricts people's access to you. And I believe there are also significant concerns about the way medication may be being used in this regard. And it plays into, I guess, a lot of our wider fears about how we are going to best manage an aging population, how we're going to make sure that the end of life care is being looked after properly, and who looks after it, who's accountable for it, and are people being given the best treatment in the best circumstances. It's a really distressing individual case, but it raises lots of institutional concerns about the checks and balances and how much oversight there is within what is a really intensely private family matter, but obviously in this case is bringing up these structural concerns.
0: Well, then how often do you hear cases, whether it's from our own families or from friends' families or friends, of people who you end up, you know, the care for an older relative becomes quite a fraught issue, and actually sometimes quite an unequal issue if one child has particular power of attorney, if a family relationship breaks down, where that legal intersects with the very personal relationships is terribly difficult. But yeah, it's a fascinating piece, and well worth looking at some of the papers about that. Front page of a couple of the papers, Sandy. Andy Carroll, the former England striker, Newcastle striker, talking about being sexually assaulted in his home. And it's just really interesting to, when we think about sexual assault, obviously, you know, the vast majority of victims, of survivors, are women. And here we have a 6'4" man, a former athlete, quite a big, burly bloke, talking about it. It really changes your perception of who this happens to, who men do assault.
1: And what's, this is in his book, and he has expressed the hope, if you like, that by sharing something in this way, it might empower or help other people to speak out who've been quietly talking, keeping it to themselves rather, and not talking to anyone about what's been going on. And it connects in some ways with the extraordinary bravery of footballers who talked about the abuse, particularly in Glasgow, going back some time now, about the way sport in particular has this culture that can sometimes work against a sort of openness and an ability, particularly with men, to talk about what's been happening in these sort of areas, because it still has huge stigmas. It still has particularly huge taboos when men are the people who are surviving these sort of situations. I noticed that you deliberately used the word survivor in this context as well. And the language is really important, actually. I talk to women who've been in situations of domestic abuse, and many are really determined that they're seen as survivors, not as victims, because there's a lot of power in changing the language that we use around this. But you're quite right. Just talking about the context, talking about the nature of Andy Carroll himself and the, as you say, the size and the athleticism. And it does perhaps make people think that anyone potentially could find themselves in these sorts of situations, and therefore no one should be too frightened to reach out for the right sort of help and the right sort of understanding. Sadly, we do know, and this is something I know that Andy Burnham talked about a while back, that our success rate in prosecuting and protecting, in bringing perpetrators to justice, is woeful in this country. But any of these sort of statements that might empower other people to be more able to talk about what's happening in their lives has just got to be welcomed.
0: Yes, so it was a shocking story when I first read it, and it's very admirable that he's spoken about it, as you say. Sandy, thank you very, very much for your time this morning.
1: Absolute pleasure.
0: That is the lecturer and the broadcaster, Sandy Waugh, going through the papers with us this morning. Now, coming up in the next half hour on Times Radio, we'll be talking more about the thoughts that might be going through Andy Burnham's mind about whether or not he pushes for an early general election. And we'll be checking in Washington, D.C. on Donald Trump hosting Xi Jinping of China. That is all to come now, though, at 5:31. Here is Andy Hayes with the headlines.
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8: Thank you, Tom. Good morning. Iran has offered the United States a new proposal to reopen the Strait of Hormuz and to restart peace talks within a week. Iran's Foreign Minister Abbas Araghchi met UN envoys Steve Witkoff and Jared Kushner on the sidelines of the UN General Assembly. Iran's President Masoud Pezeshkian says he would be prepared to reach an agreement before the US midterm elections next month. He's been talking to Fox News.
9: The problems, the difficulties that exist in the region is a lack of coordination. A lack of coordination between the United States and those who are in the region, specifically in Iran, and wish to move forward within the framework of that agreement.
8: The leader of the Green Party has described Zionism as a form of racism. Zach Polanski says that's the case because, in his words, Zionism involves the displacement and genocide of Palestinians. He was speaking at a synagogue in Holborn and St Pancras, where he's standing to replace Keir Starmer as the local MP. Donald Trump has welcomed his Chinese counterpart Xi Jinping to Washington with full pomp and ceremony, including a military guard and a flypast. During talks at the White House, Trump mentioned his personal relationship with Xi, while the Chinese leader called for healthy competition rather than a trade war between the two countries. And the government says courts should only bail offenders when it's necessary and proportionate. That's after the Met Police Commissioner claimed the courts are prioritising paedophiles over public safety. For a roundup of the news on demand, find the Times Radio news briefing on the Times Radio app.
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0: Good morning. You're listening to Times Radio. It's Tom Noonan with Early Breakfast. It's Friday, the 25th of September, coming up to 25 to 6. And we're reflecting on some of the stories on the front page of The Times. Photo of Donald Trump with Xi Jinping and Melania Trump, we should say. Trump hosting Xi in Washington, D.C., the first time the Chinese leader has visited since 2015. We'll be talking, or we'll be hearing from an interview I've done with a journalist who was at their state banquet just a few hours ago, hearing some of the warm words that were spoken, and I suppose reflecting on quite the difference between Donald Trump now and the way he's talking with Xi right in front of him, and the way Donald Trump has spoken about China. Well, not just, say, you know, as he was at the start of this term and as he was being elected this time around, but also all the way back in 2015-16 when he kept speaking about China, the threat of China to the United States. He was quite an early adopter of how much China was the threat against the United States. Maybe that is the businessman, the economic sort of mindedness of Donald Trump shining through there. He was very early to talk about the threat. And yet now he's having this meeting, lots of warm words, not really any agreement on how to solve some of the issues that divide them. We'll discuss some of that. We'll also, though, now talk about this poll that was in the Times. It was in the Times this morning. It was released yesterday by YouGov, this MRP polling that puts Labour as the biggest party. Then the Conservatives, then Reform very, very close behind the Conservatives. So big drop-off for Reform. Labour at about 250, 270 seats or so. Not enough to form a majority. It would need a lot of help from other parties to do that. Is that going to be enough to tempt Andy Burnham into an early general election? Times Radio's political reporter Ali Raza Manji joins us. Ali Raza, good morning.
14: Morning, Tom.
0: Thank you so much for joining us. So 241 seats is what is projected for Labour in this MRP poll. It is just a poll. Is swapping the current situation of a massive majority for 250, 270 odd seats, is that utterly mad for a man who is Prime Minister?
14: I mean, the long story answer to that is absolutely yes, it is mad. And if it actually happens, I'll find a hat and I'll eat it in front of you. But I think, like, you know, the idea that aides are briefing and aides are always thinking about what the right time is for a general election. But in this case, it just feels utterly ridiculous to decide to come into office and immediately go to the polls. It's very much Gordon Brown-esque, where people are thinking to themselves, like, OK, we need to go to the polls. We need to get our own mandate. And that's fair enough. And I think that that sort of core will continue to follow Andy Burnham for so long as he's there. But the point being, in this poll, it suggests how close the margins are, really. It's all within the margin of error, really. I mean, 241 seats to Labour, 130 seats to the Conservatives, 123 to Reform, although that's down, obviously, from last year's big MRP poll, 188 seats down from that. So clearly the impact of the various scandals engulfing Nigel Farage are paying off here in terms of if you're a Labour supporter, I suppose. And it's also interesting to see sort of a slight resurgence of the Conservative Party and the other parties largely roughly where they are. So it begs the question that if Andy Burnham was to go to the polls today, how would he actually form a government? Because the other two could not form a government together. So it would be usually probably with the help of the Liberal Democrats, who have been fairly open, potentially quietly, at least to the idea of the Labour Party, considering how close their politics are. And even the SNP, who would basically want a concession around a second referendum. So it's easy to see why Andy Burnham wouldn't want to go to the polls right now. And I suppose the question would be, you know, what's the right time? And I think the big thing for him is he has to show he can govern. He has to show he can achieve something in office before he decides to go to the country. And I guess we haven't quite seen that yet. So I don't quite understand the logic of briefings surrounding going to their polls right now.
0: And I would have thought if I were a Labour person who did not want a general election, you're going into party conference where Andy Burnham will be riding on a high. It's a party that's very enamoured with him. It will be showering him with love. And actually, you might start to believe your own hype and you might not make a sort of rational political numbers decision, and you feel the vibe and think actually now is the moment. I would thought that is the moment of maximum peril if you are worried about an early general election.
14: Yeah, exactly. Look, conference time is always going to be the moment where this is going to be sort of a little bit of a celebration of Andy Burnham. We expect this conference will focus heavily on his 10-year plan for government and an understanding of that 10-year plan is. Now, for Andy Burnham to even make a rational decision around that, that 10-year plan has to sort of come into action, right? So even with all the hype and all the sort of merriment that will be this conference for Labour figures that they're, you know, much happier under Burnham, they're being treated better by Burnham, it doesn't change the gross question that a lot of MPs, well over 100 of his MPs, more than that, would lose their seats in this. And would they be happy to make that calculation themselves, given they probably know which seats are more likely to be lost and which seats are more likely to be gained? Absolutely not.
0: When you put it like that, it does seem a bit of a no-brainer not to call one. Zach Polanski, who's standing in the Holborn and St Pancras by-election, Ali Raza, he's been discussing his view about Zionism and whether or not it's a form of racism.
14: That's right. I mean, this is a big question within the Green Party, and certainly, obviously, you know, in the seat of Holborn and St Pancras, this was a hustings arranged by the Jewish Leadership Council and by the Board of Deputies. And in this, he does say that far too often criticism of the Israeli government and the occupation, what I would call apartheid and genocide. Many genocide scholars recognise that it is genocide, and calling that is not anti-Semitic. I think as a Jewish community, we need to come together to recognise that when we call things anti-Semitic, we are making ourselves and Jewish people less safe. So here he is saying that there is no equivalence between criticism of Israel and being critical of the Jewish people. They are different entities in his eyes, and therefore that is something that the way he views it. He then goes on to say that you're defining Zionism as the displacement and genocide of the Palestinians, which is how, in practice, Zionism has become in truth. And that is racist. So the way he's saying is that what he's saying here is that Zionism, in practice, and the way it's operating in his eyes, which is the genocide and displacement of Palestinians, he says, is racist. And so it's a different way of defining what Zionism is. And where this all comes to a head, I suppose, will be at the conference, but also how this lands with voters in the seat of Holborn and St Pancras, where it's a very controversial by-election in the sense that you've got Zach Polanski looking for a seat, and obviously he's having to take on difficult issues to hit like this for his party.
0: And it's not going to go away, because you've got Green Party conference coming up where this is likely to be a big discussion point. And is there going to be a vote of some description on it?
14: That's right. I think that at the conference, Green Party conference, this is actually in the priority list for what's going to be voted on as a motion. Now, we understand that Zach Polanski's put his sort of support behind two amendments to this. So he doesn't quite want to leave it as the idea that Zionism is racism. He wants to have two watering down amendments where he's saying that, one, he wants to basically allow for criticism, allow for people to say that they are Zionists, allow for people to say that they support a two-state solution, and have that sort of in writing to say, look, it is okay to be a Zionist, it is okay to be a supporter of the two-state solution. And the other element of this is that there's an amendment suggesting that, you know, there should be a singular Palestinian state consuming Israeli territory. And that would basically be the right of Palestinian people for self-determination in a singular sort of secular state, I suppose. But what he's saying in his amendment is that, look, it is up to the Palestinian people to decide what kind of self-determination they want. So there's two small caveats in watering down the whole wider Zionism equals racism, basically, a motion. But it is, you know, you have to really want to go and see it.
0: Yes. Ali Raza, we will watch that closely. Thank you very, very much for your time this morning.
14: Thanks.
0: Ali Raza Manji is Times Radio's political reporter. Now, it is 18 minutes to 6. Let's get the business news. And joining us to do that this morning is Nicholas Hyatt, who is lead analyst at Hargreaves Lansdowne. Nicholas, good morning.
15: Good morning.
0: We've had deputies at the Bank of England suggesting that a rate rise is likely next year if oil prices continue to rise, or at least stay as they are.
15: I think even potentially this year, if interest rates remain if oil prices remain very high. Oil prices are a key input into everything in the economy. They affect food prices, clothing prices. And while central bankers tend to try and look through oil energy prices in the short term, once those sort of increased cost of doing business seeps into the economy, it can result in prices rising across the board. And that's what really worries central bankers. So if oil rates remain high, then they've said basically that they do think they're going to have to raise rates. The market agrees with them. They actually think the Bank of England might have to raise rates four times in the next 12 months. Obviously, the thing about this is all dependent on the very volatile oil price. So if things change in Iran and the Strait of Hormuz, then actually maybe the Bank of England doesn't have to raise rates. But it does mean that we're all sort of sitting here waiting with our fingers crossed a little bit, hoping that rates don't go up and that doesn't have knock-on effects for companies, the country, and of course individuals' cost of borrowing.
0: Yeah, you're absolutely right. It is this year. There's only two more meetings of the Bank of England before the new year, so it shows quite how pressing the issue is in their view. Four rate rises next year, potentially. That would be quite staggering. Something else that's quite staggering, maybe makes you laugh, except if you were one of the people involved. Morgan Stanley, someone has managed to leak or send an email send an email which contains more than 100 deals it's trying to close. Is there some sort of gentleman's agreement that you don't use this information because someone has clearly messed up, or actually is this just open season now?
15: This, I think, if you work in financial services or indeed any industry that has confidential data, is your absolute worst nightmare. It's the sort of thing you wake up in the middle of the night with cold sweats about, is that you've accidentally sent out confidential information to people you shouldn't have done. Unfortunately, I don't think there is a gentleman's agreement that you don't act on this. Investment banking is a ruthless and cutthroat industry. We wouldn't be at all surprised if the bank's competitors are now dialing in on those 100 or so deals that the bank has managed to accidentally reveal that it's working on. Some of them will be more sensitive than others. I mean, there are some IPOs that are well-trailed yields in years in advance, and others, unfortunately, less so. The really sore point will be if there's anything on there about M&A deals. I think that's probably the most damaging. Unfortunately, I think it's going to be a very, very tough couple of days for someone at Morgan Stanley.
0: Yes, I was worried that you might say that for their sake. Finally, Nicholas, former boss of a failed energy company, community energy company, Ripple. She's got a job now working on the government's energy plans, sort of Great British Energy. That's caused a lot of consternation. This is a woman called Sarah Merrick. Can you just explain what Ripple was, what happened at Ripple?
15: So Ripple was a company that sold stakes in community power projects. So essentially a cooperative wind farm or solar farm would be set up. Ripple would sell stakes in that to various members of the community, and in return they would get access to cheaper power. The company has collapsed after some apparent or alleged, I should say really, accounting inaccuracies, which has caused the company to go into administration and has resulted in thousands of investors being left without their money and without a community power project either. Because it's in administration, the normal process of refunds don't work in the same way, and the company's got significantly more liabilities to pay than maybe it has cash on the balance sheet. I think given that fact, it's unsurprising that people are upset that the CEO has been given a significant government-backed job. Obviously, it raises questions about whether the CEO was aware of what's going on at the company, and if they weren't aware, why they weren't. And that's, I think you can see why people are, why it has raised an eyebrow.
0: Yes, beggar's belief is how some have described it. Great British Energy say that Sarah Merrick brings more than 20 years of experience in community and renewable energy projects to their efforts. Nicholas, thank you so much for your time this morning.
15: Thank you, Tom.
0: That's Nicholas Hyatt, who is lead alternatives analyst at Hargreaves Lansdowne. Now, coming up before 6 o'clock, we'll be checking in Washington and hearing from a man who was at Xi Jinping and Donald Trump's state dinner. That's all to come. The time now, though, is 12 minutes to six.
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0: Good morning. It is 10 minutes to 6. Front page of lots of the papers. Donald Trump has been hosting the Chinese Premier Xi Jinping in Washington. First time that Xi has visited Washington since 2015. It's so rare he makes a trip like this. It's been a trip of some warm words.
17: President Xi and I have forged a friendship, a truly great friendship, actually, built on mutual respect and the vital interests of our people. We have spent time together all over the world, from Germany to Argentina, Japan to South Korea, and Beijing to Palm Beach, Florida. But remarkably, this is our first time meeting together here at the White House. And as President Xi has already seen, a lot has changed since he was last here.
0: The president's hosted a state banquet this evening, lots of tech leaders, and there were some more short but polite toasts. Perhaps not big agreements at this stage, but the tone is very amicable. I spoke to Reuters White House correspondent Trevor Hunnicutt, and I put it to him that some of these warm words are far, far removed from Donald Trump's past comments about China.
18: We've had a tale of two different China policies from the Trump administration. During 2025, President Trump raised the tariffs on China, Chinese imports to triple-digit levels. China did the same in response. Whereas in the past year, the president goes out of his way to talk about how close, warm, friendly the relationship is that he has with Xi Jinping, and a very, very cautious on message, on script in the words that he uses to describe Xi at events like the state dinner tonight. So there has been a recalibration of the approach to China, and a lot of that is driven by a realization that China has serious leverage over the United States when it comes to rare earth minerals and other sorts of things.
0: What's their personal relationship like? Donald Trump is so, the personal aspect is so important, whether it's sort of dominating a discussion or having a very chummy, warm conversation. What's it like with Xi Jinping?
18: Well, these two men now have known each other for quite some time. So this has been almost decade-long relationship between these two men. And I think what you've seen over time is certainly a sense of respect from President Trump to President Xi, and understanding that he's different from other world leaders that he deals with. He is uniquely powerful in the Chinese system, and that if you're going to get anything done with China, it really needs to be a leader-to-leader kind of dialogue, because Xi is the decision maker. He's only grown more powerful in his time in office, and there is a realization from the Trump administration front that they need to approach things in a different way than they would with other world leaders.
0: And have you noticed, you watch the president very closely, have you noticed his behavior changing, in that he's checking or restricting himself in a way just he just doesn't in any other walk of his job?
18: Well, you see that especially in the toasts that the president has given at the state dinner in May in Beijing and the one Thursday evening in Washington. Very, very scripted remarks, which is just so unusual. When you watch Donald Trump speak every day, you see that he has a speech in the teleprompter and he goes way, way, way off script. But what you see in these speeches is he's very on message. It's clearly a written speech that he's delivering. And the one time that he seemed to go off script on Thursday was when he said, I'd like to take you on a tour of my new ballroom. But beyond that, it was a very, very scripted message from President Trump.
0: There are so many things that are on the agenda for this summit, whether it is AI or the trade war or China buying Iranian oil or even longstanding issues like Taiwan. Do you think there's going to be any big movement on this on any of those over this trip? Or actually, is this much more about the warm words and the personality and relationship building?
18: Short answer is no. There are some significant things that are happening here that the 2-month extension of the trade truce. You know, it's not a lengthy extension, but it is something that will give, I think, global markets a little bit of breathing room. The idea that these tariffs are not going to come back on immediately, that is significant, even if it's a kind of small increment of time. The fact that these two leaders are talking about AI, we heard President Xi talk about how there needs to be more safety around AI and human control needs to be retained over AI, while Trump was talking about how he thinks nothing needs to change with regard to AI. And then we also had a lot of pressure clearly from President Xi on President Trump on the Taiwan issue. So even if there might not be major announcements, this still is a significant gathering of two of the most powerful people in the world.
0: Trevor Hunnicutt there, the Reuters White House correspondent. Now, it's Friday. We're heading back into a weekend of sport. There is no Premier League, but there is the return of the Prem, the top tier of men's rugby in England. There's a fantastic guide in the Times, which does have such brilliant rugby coverage, so do check it out. The sports journalist Charlotte Richardson joins us to discuss it. Charlotte, good morning.
19: Good morning, Tom.
0: Thank you so much, Charlotte. Let's focus on tonight's game, shall we? Two this evening. Northampton Saints, the defending champions, they'll take on Newcastle Falcons, who finished last, I think, last year.
19: Yeah, we are back off to a bang with the new rugby season. And I always feel it's a bit of a determining factor of when we slip into autumn that we get to see the rugby fixtures back. And that is a brilliant one to start with, because for many, Newcastle taking on Northampton Saints might be a bit of a given in terms of the results. But Newcastle Red Bulls have had a lot of investment. New owners at the start of the last season really getting their impact over the summer. And for Northampton Saints, it will be really intriguing to see how they begin their title defence. And then also we have Harlequins in action. They're hosting Bath, and last season was one to forget for Quins. They finished 9th. I think they missed out on the European spots. Their third worst points per game return since the turn of the millennium. And Bath were defending their title last season, a first for them in 29 years. And I think that's what's so fascinating about the Prem, is that it's so, so unpredictable. So that's tonight's action, but there's a whole weekend of it to look forward to.
0: Yeah, I must say, Bath have been one of the fantastic teams recently. I'll register an interest. I'm a Quins fan. My dad is a massive Quins fan. Last season was dreadful, and they're already missing Marcus Smith, Finn Baxter, George Firm. It's I don't know, it's going to be a slightly tense start, I think, to the season. And Saints will have Henry Pollock in their team, because there's been quite a tussle over him this summer, over his contract. He's quickly become one of the big personalities and stars of English rugby.
19: Yeah, he has. He's become quite a defining character, hasn't he? And I think there was a lot of intrigue to see with him making the move to the Matchroom Talent Agency, which is led by Eddie Hearn, where he would go over the summer. And he's 21 years old. He's got absolute star quality, hasn't he? And he was a real key pivotal figure in their success last season. He signed a 2-year deal. It's upwards of $400K per year this contract is worth. He's a player that commands that lucrative figure for what he brings on the pitch, but also his commercial value off of it. So I think it was a really good bit of business from Northampton Saints. And he's a player who seems to be able to have a bit of a laugh, but when it comes down to crossing that white line, he does the business, he gets it done. And again, reading sort of some of the press coverage following news of that contract extension, Eddie Hearn saying it really was quite a short conversation. Pollock wanted to stay at Northampton Saints. It's where he sees his future. And the Saints now looking to take that title win and make a bit of a dynasty of it, to keep winning and winning and breeding that culture. And I think Pollock is a pivotal part at the heartbeat of that.
0: Well, like you say, 21 years old. It's extraordinary quite how big he's got quite so quickly. Charlotte, thank you very, very much for your time this morning.
19: Thanks, Tom.
0: That is Charlotte Richardson, sports journalist there, about the return of the Prem, English rugby. Very exciting tonight. And like I say, check out the Times guide. It's fantastic. Joining me in the studio for Times Radio Breakfast, Rosie Wright and Callum McDonald. Good morning.
20: Hello. Good morning, Tom. We're going to talk about authenticity in politics today. Okay. Have you seen this video of Ed Miliband supposedly spontaneously having an interview?
0: This popped up on my Instagram reel. I hadn't looked for it intentionally, which maybe is a sign that it's working, I suppose. And I did look at it twice, like, is that an author? Surely it can't be. And actually, no, his aides walk off, and it just does look very scripted when you look at it a second
20: time. An influencer stops and says, you know, hello, who are you? What do you do for a living?
0: Well, he starts off by saying, I love your outfit, yeah, or something. It's just Ed Miliband in a suit.
21: But it is what that guy does. That's the other part. That is what the influencer does, and he does it with famous people, and presumably it's all always set up. Is the thing. And it's about targeting people like you, Tom.
20: But should you be transparent if it's been set up? Because look, that's actually evidence that it worked and it hit Tom Noonan's Instagram algorithm.
0: Well, I'm just very gullible though, so don't take me as the standard on this.
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21: Hello, good morning. It's 6 o'clock. This is Rosie Wright and Callum McDonald with Times Radio Breakfast.
20: The headlines: Iran has offered the US a new proposal to reopen the Strait of Hormuz and restart peace talks. And the Green Party leader Zach Polansky described Zionism as a form of racism.
21: Ahead, why young people are turning down work because they can't afford clothes or travel. And a new Oasis gigs go on sale. And with Glastonbury on the way, how do you get your hands on the hottest ticket in town?
20: It's Friday the 25th of September.
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23: Thank you, Callum. Good morning. Iran has offered the United States a new proposal to reopen the Strait of Hormuz and to restart peace talks within a week. Speaking on the sidelines of the UN General Assembly, the Iranian Foreign Minister Abbas Araghchi told reporters that if conditions were met, the important waterway would be open in 7 days. Iran's President Masoud Pezeshkian says he would be prepared to reach an agreement before the US midterm elections next month. The leader of the Green Party has described Zionism as a form of racism. Zach Polansky says that's the case because, in his words, Zionism involves the displacement and genocide of Palestinians. He also refused multiple times to say whether he believes Israel has the right to exist. He was speaking at a synagogue in Holborn and St Pancras, where he's standing to replace Keir Starmer as the local MP. Dozens of delegates walked out of the UN General Assembly as Israel's Prime Minister began his address. Benjamin Netanyahu branded those who left as moral cowards before mounting a robust defence of Israel's actions in Gaza and Iran. He rejected accusations of genocide in Gaza and insisted Israel will continue to fight. He told delegates his country has no other choice.
24: And throughout this long war, our goal never wavered. To win with unwavering resolve. To win with unrelenting courage, because this is Israel, one nation fighting for one future.
23: The government says courts should only bail offenders when it's necessary and proportionate. That's after the Met Police Commissioner claimed the courts are prioritising paedophiles over public safety. Sir Mark Rowley went to Wood Green Crown Court in North London, where a 32-year-old man, Zafar Dogan, was jailed for 28 months for taking thousands of pictures of women and children and then making them explicit with the use of AI. Sir Mark has condemned the fact that Dogan was bailed to a flat overlooking a playground.
25: Prosecutors rightly opposed bail on multiple occasions, building on officers' clear assessments of the great risk he posed. And yet bail decisions were ultimately made that prioritised the offender's interests over the safety and the peace of mind of the victims. The result was that a victim and their family found themselves living in close proximity to a man who had admitted targeting them.
23: And Donald Trump has welcomed Chinese President Xi Jinping to the White House for a state dinner. Some of the world's biggest tech bosses were among the guests, including Elon Musk, Tim Cook and Sam Altman. President Xi says the two leaders reached common understandings on a number of issues during their talks. Trump says significant progress has been made.
17: We will also discuss pressing issues concerning security, technology and superintelligence, SI. The decisions we make in these areas today can promote peace and prosperity for decades and decades to come.
23: For a roundup of the news on demand, subscribe to the Times Radio News Briefing on any podcast platform.
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3: A very good morning. You're listening to Times Radio Breakfast with Callum McDonald and me, Rosie Wright. 4 minutes past six. Now, 6 months into the conflict with the US and Israel, Iran has presented a new proposal offering a seven-day plan to reopen the Strait of Hormuz and accelerate peace talks. The Iranians say their proposal builds on the Memorandum of Understanding agreed between the US and Iran in June.

0: and examine whether this kind of global center of gravity is shifting back to the spine of Asia. The professor of global history, Peter Frankopan, will join us after 8:30.
1: Also on breakfast, has hot desking made us more lonely? Will there be an early election by the gambler Andy Burnham? And after 9 o'clock, Lord McConnell, the former First Minister of Scotland, and Michelle Donnellan, the former Conservative Culture Secretary, will join us to discuss the headlines.
0: We're looking forward to that, and we're looking forward to hearing from you all through the morning as well. 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
1: 5 minutes past six. Let's start in New York, where last night, Benjamin Netanyahu, the Prime Minister of Israel, made a staunch defence of his country's military campaigns in Iran, Gaza and Lebanon in a speech to the UN General Assembly. As he headed to the stage, though, dozens of delegates walked out in protest. This is how Netanyahu responded.
2: Mr. President, before I begin, just a quick announcement. If there are any other moral cowards who haven't yet left this hall, please do so now. Thank you very much.
0: Well, in his speech, he promised that Israel will continue to fight and denied accusations of genocide.
2: We've taken innumerable steps to protect the civilian population. Is this genocide? Of course not. It's the opposite of genocide. So to all those that are spreading these lies about my country and about our brave soldiers, whether they sit in this hall or in the office of the anti-Semitic mayor of New York, I say this, shame on you.
1: We can hear now from Philip Crowther, the correspondent for the Associated Press, who was there.
3: He spoke to a relatively empty hall at the General Assembly here in New York. There was not necessarily a mass walkout, but a quite significant, mainly by Arab countries, members of the Arab Union, for example. They almost all walked out together. I spoke to some members of European delegations. They appear to have coordinated actually together that they were in fact not going to walk out. Now, it's interesting when you look at how these things are organized. First of all, it's coordinated. There is a decision Europe-wide that at least one person per delegation would stay in their seats. Each delegation gets six, so at least one was left per European country. Any which way, it was a sign to show protest, of course, and they then were swiftly abused by the Israeli Prime Minister Benjamin Netanyahu, calling those who had in fact walked out moral cowards. And it's important also to give you the context of what was happening outside of the General Assembly Hall. Now, this is not something that the Israeli Prime Minister will have noticed, but there was a really big protest in the streets of Manhattan right outside the UN compound when Benjamin Netanyahu spoke, and shortly thereafter, with a few arrests there happening as well. So the context was definitely one of protest both outside and inside the Assembly Hall against Prime Minister Netanyahu's politics and his wars and his ways of waging war in Iran and in Gaza.
1: And Netanyahu addressed the fact that people had walked. I mean, you say he wasn't aware of the protest outside, but I guess he had to address the fact that so many people had walked out.
3: Yeah, it was pretty obvious. And he did have a little bit of a practice session for that last year. I think it's safe to say that was an even bigger walkout that he saw when just before he addressed the General Assembly last year. He really is an increasingly isolated figure, I think it's fair to say. You're seeing less full-throated support for him from his traditional allies. That includes the United States, but also many a European country. Some countries are siding with him very clearly. But that support does appear to be dwindling. Of course, that often happens with heads of state or heads of government, especially, of course, heads of government when there is an election campaign going on, and that's exactly what's happening in Israel right now. There are many analysts who would say that his speech was pretty much directly made for a domestic audience, and that's, I think, what was most important here for Netanyahu. He is somebody who might lose the upcoming general election in Israel, and that is something that was clearly very much on his mind.
1: There's an interesting factor to this, I think, Philip, in that the people who decided to walk out did so before he'd started talking. So it wasn't in response

0: for something he said. It was in response to something they anticipated he was going to say.
1: Yeah, it's a complete rejection of what Israel has been doing, most notably in Gaza. There are quite a few countries who would say that what Israel has been doing is a genocide. There are also a lot of countries who absolutely do not agree with the joint Israeli and U.S. attacks on Iran. These are delegations who are pretty fed up with the politics of Israel. Speaking of that term genocide, that is very important, of course. The Israeli Prime Minister talking about what Israel has perpetrated in the Gaza Strip as genocide is, in his words, quote, the biggest lie of the century. Now, his speech, importantly, on this third day of the UN General Assembly came after that, not directly after, but on the same day of that of the Palestinian Authority President Mahmoud Abbas, and he pretty clearly said that he accused Israel of genocide and of waging war, a genocidal war in Gaza. And that is something that quite a few countries, I think, would be feeling pretty safe describing as such as well.
0: Yeah, as you mentioned, he was perhaps not surprised, Netanyahu, that people walked out, and he said, talked to the people who had done, about describing them as sort of moral cowards. Based on what you're describing, Philip, I mean, what impact, if any, does a walkout actually have?
1: Well, I spoke to one foreign minister just shortly after that walkout. He was actually not in the room, and interestingly enough, he was taking part in a meeting about Gaza at the time. He told me that there was no point in just one delegation walking out. That doesn't really have an impact. If you have just one foreign minister walking out, it's not necessarily that noticeable. That's why these things are coordinated. And that's also why it seems that the European Union had some kind of a coordinating meeting beforehand, maybe just a phone call, maybe some WhatsApp messages. Who knows how this was coordinated? But I was told that they all decided that at least one person per delegation would have to stay in their seats. Now, the truth is that this was a relatively empty General Assembly hall. It usually is for most speeches. It's only full, really, for the very first day and for the speech by the US president. Thereafter, if you're in the booths overlooking the General Assembly Hall, you're seeing a lot of empty seats, and those who are sitting in their seats, they're not necessarily 100% concentrated on what is being said. With Netanyahu, that is different. He, first of all, is a very loud orator in the General Assembly Hall. He's someone who is very important politically right now on the geopolitical scene. He is listened to.
0: Given that, who was Netanyahu actually talking to? Presumably, you mentioned a sort of domestic audience, maybe some in America?
1: Yeah, potentially. He's losing quite a bit of support in the United States as well. Recent polls show that he's losing support with Jews in the United States, that he's losing support among Republicans as well. These are obviously should be his key constituencies. His main audience, though, and this was prime time in Israel, by the way, that's not a coincidence either that he spoke at that precise time. It was a domestic audience. There's a general election coming up, and there is still uncertainty as to how many parties and how many groups will splinter from Benjamin Netanyahu's party, because there are many that support him, but they still might run independently. His was a message that Israel would have to unite. He spoke relatively clearly about the election, not naming it by name, but he asked for the citizens to show one Israel. He called it "We Stand Together" was one of his quotes. I think that was a message to his conservative supporters that they very much coalesce behind him and his party.
0: That's Philip Crowther, the correspondent for the Associated Press, who was there. And you do sort of wonder the impact of a walkout like that, if it happened last year, if it happened again this year. And in some senses, as Philip was suggesting, it almost plays to Netanyahu's narrative, to the people he's trying to campaign to when they have elections in Israel. So very interesting. We're grateful to Philip for the update.
2: Yeah, and as an extension of all of that, we will bring you more on this sort of proposed deal that seems to be hanging in the air, certainly from an Iranian point point of view as to whether there may be some movement on work towards a ceasefire and reopening the Strait of Hormuz fully, which the Iranians suggest is kind of floating. The Times analysis of this is that it would be unlikely, the proposals appear unlikely to be accepted by the US. Just a few days ago, also at the UN, Trump, of course, was threatening to annihilate Iran. So that's the sort of language that we're dealing with. Anyway, more on that to come a little bit later on. Also, before 6:30, the government wants to get more young people into work and apprenticeships, but many can't afford the bus fare to get to a workplace, or indeed anything to wear to the office or to their job. We'll hear more about that in the next few minutes. This is Times Radio Breakfast with Rosie Wright and Callum MacDonald in association with Nationwide, a good way to bank.
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0: Let's have a look at what else is happening in the news this morning. The White House has asked OpenAI and Anthropic to withhold their new AI models from the UK testing agency until the US government have had the chance to trial them. It's put the tech giants in a pretty awkward position of having to choose between using the rigour of the UK's AI Security Institute, which has previously had early access to earlier models, or risk falling foul of Donald Trump's administration. We should say that AI Security Institute in the UK, AI companies are not mandated to be part of it. It's a voluntary agreement, so they could very easily say, actually, we'll go elsewhere. A senior administration official said the request was made so the US could review the models and take steps to make sure US systems are secure before being shared with US partners. This is kind of the conversation that runs very counter to everything we've been talking about in the last fortnight or so about having, between allies and those who are not, a coordinated response to AI rather than some countries safeguarding their own assets first.
2: Yeah, and it's a very overt demonstration of a lack of willingness to cooperate, I suppose, in all of this. And it's difficult because there's a business aspect to it, and so competition is fine and welcome and good, but there's also a kind of security and safety aspect to it where cooperation, you would think, must be essential. So one to watch. Now, can you recognise this voice?
6: And in the tent every night when you go to sleep, all the scabs stick together very hard. And when you wake up in the morning and you want porridge out of your bowl, first of all, you've got to open your lips, OK? And you can't pull them apart. They're really entwined. So you use a Swiss Army knife, not the knife, but the file, and you slowly file your lips apart. Lots of blood.
2: So that's Sir Ranulph Fiennes, acclaimed by the Guinness Book of Records as the world's greatest living explorer. But after not being seen in public for 2 years, an investigation's discovered the circumstances concerning his whereabouts. A care watchdog has found that the adventurer who's travelled to the North and South Poles and reached the summit of Mount Everest is being unlawfully deprived of his liberty after his second wife seemingly imposed restrictive conditions on his care. According to friends of Sir Ranulph, Louise Millington Coates is refusing visitors and is not allowing people to learn of his whereabouts. Several media organisations have attempted to get in touch with her for comment, and there have been none forthcoming.
0: Yeah, The Guardian's reporting that several of his friends and his blood relatives are contemplating a legal challenge to her guardianship. It's a real mystery, and of course, quite painful. That story makes the front page of The Telegraph. Now, perhaps 2 weeks ago, you wouldn't have known him, but after being dropped as Ed Sheeran's warm-up act for shouting Free Palestine on stage, the American rapper Macklemore has found himself with an entirely new audience.
7: Return to the Mac. Get on what it is, what it does, what it is, what it isn't. Looking for a better way to get up out of bed instead of getting on the internet and checking a new hit. Me get up. First shot, come
0: start. He's announced a new Free Palestine tour kicking off next month in Dublin, with proceeds going to organisations supporting Palestinians. He's using a crisis to his own ends.
2: Yes.
0: Here, Callum.
2: Piers Morgan was first out of the traps on this to say, I wonder if this may have been the intention all the way along, in terms of causing controversy and getting to this point. Now, more than 52,000 people are now claiming disability benefits for back pain with no specific cause, according to new analysis from the Taxpayers Alliance, which finds that total claims for personal independence payment, known as PIP, for back pain reached over 270,000 earlier this year. But of these, I think this is 52,000 were non-specific, meaning the cause was unidentified.
0: Okay. Now, you probably recognise this. How many people have watched that clip on YouTube, I wonder? That was the sound of Fenton the Labrador in Richmond Park ignoring his human owner in favour of chasing deer and becoming somewhat an internet sensation in the process. New research, though, suggests that Fenton knew what he was doing in choosing to disobey his owner. Scientists at the University of Hungary have found that canine brains process speech in a surprisingly human-like way, an ability not seen in any other animal. More precisely, dogs were found to take special note of consonant sounds, much like human babies when learning language.
2: Yes, okay, fair. So they process speech. Yes. So the dogs respond to sounds, don't they? That's the thing. And that's... Can I just say, actually, we were speaking about Ed Miliband popping up in people's TikTok algorithms. I'm currently being flooded with dog training videos, and I have no idea why. I do not have a dog. At some point in life, I would like to have a dog. That point is not now. But I've got dog training videos coming out my ears at the moment.
0: It's probably better than extreme politics.
2: Yeah, that's true. A healthy balance of both. A balanced diet's for the best. Right, 6:22 now. More than half of young people have turned down or left a job, apprenticeship or work experience because they can't afford the travel, clothes or childcare. This is according to research by Bernardo's, the children's charity. They say it shows young people are being priced out of jobs and training. Lynn Perry is Bernardo's chief executive. Good morning, Lynn.
8: Good morning.
2: Thanks for speaking to us. I think, first of all, just to help us understand the problem, because to my mind, travel and clothes are one thing, but childcare is a wholly different cost, isn't it, in this particular context?
8: Yeah, thank you. And I think the barriers that face young people who are looking for employment are multiple, complex, often overlapping. So our report, which has been published today, is called No Young Person Left Behind, Unlocking Opportunities for Young People Who Face the Greatest Barriers to Education and Employment. And what the report explores is why some young people become disconnected from work and learning, and importantly, what helps those who face those multiple overlapping barriers take up and sustain those opportunities. And I think it's a really important time for the report. We've currently got just short of 1 million young people in the UK. That's around 1 in 8 16 to 24 year olds who are not in education, employment or training. And you're quite right to point to the affordability finding in our report. We did a survey of 1,000 16 to 25 year olds in England, and what that survey found was that 56% of them had either turned down, not applied for, or had to leave a job, a course, an apprenticeship or a work experience placement because they couldn't afford the associated costs. Now, in the main, that included things like travel, clothing, equipment, materials for their courses, and in some cases, childcare. When you look at those things and the compound impact of those, I believe what that illustrates is that for some young people, they are actually being priced out of opportunities now.
2: I suppose one of the immediate reactions, and indeed our listeners, some are already messaging about this, is, isn't part of taking on a job managing these costs? And most jobs will pay maybe within 2 weeks, certainly within four. And so it is a short-term gap that people have to fill. And that's part of beginning, entering adulthood, working towards financial independence, that sort of thing.
8: Yeah, I think I understand that perception. I think it's also really important to recognise, however, that we have a really high rate of child poverty right now. Here in Barnardo's, we support children, young people and families who are experiencing some quite extreme poverty. We've got a long shadow, I think, of COVID. Hard on the heels of the pandemic, we had what has been quite an enduring cost of living crisis. So I think there is a need for more upfront support for young people who are looking for employment. And there are multiple and overlapping challenges. It's not just about finances and having funding. What we do know, though, through our own work, is where we can support some of those young people by providing some upfront expenditure for them. That can be one of the things that really helps them through that first 4 to 6 weeks and enables them to buy the clothing that they need, to pay for their bus fare, to have money for lunches when they get to work. All of those things we know can make a significant difference.
2: Yeah, and would that cost come to businesses? Do businesses need to step up and say, here's some relocation money, here's some travel money? I guess some places will provide uniforms, but should there be an allowance for kind of clothing that is suitable for workplace? Is that a cost that business should acknowledge, for young people particularly, that they should be absorbing?
8: Well, I think there are opportunities here for both government and businesses to think about the solutions to these challenges. One of the things that we've done in partnership with businesses that we work with that provide employment pathways for young people is we've created something called a springboard fund. And that springboard fund has enabled young people to buy things like boots that they might need for work. It's enabled them to buy equipment that they might need for courses. It's enabled them to buy a travel ticket for a month until they get their first wage packet. That's one of the things that definitely supports young people, A, to have the confidence, B, to sustain themselves in that employment, and to really have an immersive experience of what it is to work until they get that first wage. And of course, then what we have to do is help them to think about financial literacy and how they manage that. I think the other thing that I would say is there are some groups of young people for whom that support is particularly important. So here at Barnardo's, we work with a lot of young people who are care experienced and who are leaving care. Mm. And what they tell us is they don't have the bank of mum and dad to lean back on. And so I think there are particular groups of young people who are particularly disadvantaged in seeking work. And there are definitely things that we can do in a targeted way to address their employment outcomes.
2: I suppose the other part of my consideration on this, Lynn, and do steer me if I'm wrong here, but there are funds like that exist to offer the sort of support you're talking about. The Job Centre Flexible Support Fund is one such programme. Andy Burnham, the Prime Minister, is capping bus fares in England as well. There's that part of it too. I wonder if there's just a lack of awareness, because the Flexible Support Fund is designed for this sort of thing, isn't it? To try to help people get back to work or indeed find a job and to cover the cost of travel or fuel or whatever. These things do exist, so is it an awareness issue rather than an absence of funding and support?
8: I think it is an awareness issue. I think it's also a question of supporting young people to navigate what are quite often quite complex systems.
2: Yeah.
8: And so that the importance of a trusted relationship is one of the things that has really pulled through in our work. Young people who have somebody to ask questions of, young people who might actually take them across the threshold of a job centre, for example, having somebody to walk alongside them with continuity of support is one of the things that helps them to navigate the complexity of some of those systems. So it's both about awareness, but it's also about the confidence and the capability to access some of the support that does exist. And one of the best ways to do that actually is through a trusted relationship with an adult who can support you to do just that.
2: Yeah. Lynn, thanks very much for speaking to us.
8: Thank you.
2: That's
8: pleasure.
2: Lynn Perry, thank you, who is the Chief Executive of Barnardo's.
0: On the way here, we've got our daily briefing of politics, business and sport. That is after the headlines. So now with Andy Hayes.
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10: Thank you, Rosie. Good morning. Iran has offered the United States a new proposal to reopen the Strait of Hormuz and to restart peace talks within a week. Speaking on the sidelines of the UN General Assembly, the Iranian Foreign Minister Abbas Araghchi told reporters that if conditions were met, the important waterway would be open in 7 days. Iran's President Masoud Pezeshkian says he would be prepared to reach an agreement before the US midterm elections next month. The leader of the Green Party has described Zionism as a form of racism. Zach Polanski says that's the case because, in his words, Zionism involves the displacement and genocide of Palestinians. He was speaking at a synagogue in Holborn and St Pancras, where he's standing to replace Keir Starmer as the local MP. Chinese President Xi Jinping says he wants to build a relationship of strategic stability with the US. He's been holding talks with Donald Trump at the White House. Trump says the two countries have never got along better. President Xi says cooperation between the two sides is essential.
11: We should coexist in peace. As I have said many times, China and the United States, as two major countries, stand to gain from cooperation and will both lose in confrontation.
10: And experts say a new brain tumour test has the potential to transform diagnosis and treatment. NHS officials say a DNA test is being piloted. It's hoped it'll cut detection time from weeks down to days. For a roundup of the news on demand, find the Times Radio news briefing on the Times Radio app.
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2: Good morning to you. Thank you for being with us on Times Radio Breakfast. On the programme this morning, we'll be speaking to the historian Peter Frankopan, Professor of Global History at Oxford University, to get his take on the US-China state visit of President Xi to Washington. He'll be with us just after 8:30. Later on Times Radio, Ed Vasey's on from 10 o'clock. He'll be reflecting on the Balkans conflict with former BBC foreign correspondent and indeed independent MP Martin Bell, who covered the Bosnian War 30 years ago. Kathy Newman has Times Radio Drive from 4. She's got Philip Rycroft with her, the civil servant who took charge of Brexit and this year published a review of foreign interference in UK politics. And Ollie Mann is on Times Radio from 7 o'clock tonight, and among his guests, Victoria Hislop, to discuss her new novel, The Wine Dark Sea. So lots to come on Times Radio through the course of Friday.
0: Right now at 6:34, every morning at this time, we bring you a daily briefing on business, sport, and first, the politics. We are joined now by Stefan Boscher, the editor of the Times Politics newsletter editor. Stefan, good morning.
17: Morning, Riley.
0: Can we start with this story on the front page of the Times? The Met Chief, this is Sir Mark Rowley, is saying justice lets victims down. This is someone who's in the past said, I'm not here to be a politician. I want to stay out of politics. It sounds like he is getting involved in politics.
17: Certainly, it sounds like he is very frustrated with the state of things in the criminal justice system. In particular, he's talking about a case where someone who was sentenced to 28-month jail for child sex offenses, essentially, someone was taking pictures of children and making them into sexualized images through AI. And this person, despite that, you know, during the trial, was bailed to his apartment, which overlooked the playground where he was taking these photos. And what it all seems to come back to is that there isn't enough prison capacity in this country. So you do get instances of people being bailed back to places like this where maybe that perhaps they shouldn't be, or perhaps they're putting people in danger by doing so. And Rowley is coming out and saying that this needs to stop and that there needs to be a situation where victims are being placed ahead of offenders. But as I say, without the extra prison space and without the extra place to put people in remand, I don't see how this happens. So there needs to be such a large and very fast change in the prison state in this country, as well as sentencing review, clearly.
0: His analysis here is the pressure to reduce the remand population has contributed to more dangerous and prolific offenders being granted bail routinely, despite strong submissions from the police and the CPS. Victims are left fearful, communities are feeling less safe, and confidence in the criminal justice system is undermined. I mean, that is a pretty strong sentiment just days before we have the first set of prisoners released in the government's early release scheme.
17: Yeah, and I think that, that in particular is going to come into real problems, because the whole ethos behind that scheme was that everyone would be electronically tagged, everyone would be watched in the community very closely, and it would be a new way of doling out sentences. But lo and behold, we found out just this week through reporting from one of my colleagues that, over half of these people won't even have tags when they first go into the community. So you sort of think, what's the point of all this if it's not just to try to free up spaces without even having the community, sentencing and watching and watchfulness of the police in this? So, the first time that one of these people who are that early does something wrong or, re-offends, there's going to be such a huge scandal, I think.
0: Yeah, that conversation coming up. Again, we've got more on this at 8 o'clock. Other political news. We're talking a bit later about the cost of diesel as well, energy bills going up. Ministers ahead of the budget are supposedly drawing up plans for some more targeted help with energy bills for poorer households. What details do we know?
17: Yeah, so this is something that Rachel Rees was teasing out a long time ago. It feels like a long time ago now, but this year in March and April, when the Iran war started, she hinted many times that there could be cost of living help for poorer households. She made it very clear it wouldn't be blanket support, but she said that if the war kept raging on, if energy prices did spike, that there would be some support. And now we're in a position where it is coming up to October, the war's still going on, there's predictions of large energy price increases next year, up to £600 more than the start of this year per average household. So John Healey is, my colleagues reported, going to come forward with this support and give it to low-income households. But the actual details, the transmission of how this money is going to be given out hasn't quite been set out yet. But one suggestion is it could come through people who get the Warm Homes discount, people who are eligible for that may be able to get a top-up so they get some help. But whatever it is, it's going to have to be, fairly significant for those households to try to make up that gap. Doing that in this fiscal situation is very difficult as well for John Healey.
0: Yeah, I can imagine. Elsewhere, we heard from Zach Polanski in the last 24 hours saying Zionism is a form of racism. Can you give us the context?
17: I think he stopped just short of saying that, to be honest with you. He asked that a number of times and he refused to give an answer. But what he did say is he said that anti-Semitism, criticism of Israel is not a form of anti-Semitism. And, the whole thing around this is there's this motion at the Green Party conference saying that Zionism is racism. And Polanski refuses to take a side on this. He refuses to actually give an answer because he knows that the beating heart of his party now, or the entryist into his party, who make up a large large number of the members, do believe the statement. But, you know, he himself may not believe this. He comes from a Jewish family. He's, you know, from what reporting suggests, his mum and sister very much would consider themselves Zionists, or at the very least, they would consider Israel has a right to exist, which, you know, is the definition of Zionism. So, I mean, Zach Polansky, you know, has found himself in a very difficult position here. And I think while he is trying to do everything he can to appease the, you know, these sections of the Green membership, he's finding it very difficult.
0: Yeah, the Green Party then told a by-election hustings event that Jewish people who label criticism of Israel anti-Semitic make themselves less safe. Why, for the context, Stefan, why has this become such a tricky issue for him?
17: Well, I think that, you know, by saying that, he's essentially, you know, some people may even think that he's essentially acting as someone who is an apologist for terrorism, or at the very least excusing terrorism. And that is, you know, I think quite a dangerous ground to be in, because the suggestion that, you know, people speaking out of anti-Semitism, or, you know, that people, you know, are doing anything to bring on terrorism or make themselves less safe, makes me feel very uncomfortable, to be honest.
0: Yeah. Final thing. We have, I don't know how many times we've talked about this since Andy Burnham became Prime Minister, but the rumours about when he might, if he's still Prime Minister, when he might call an election, with some of the papers today are talking about Downing Street insiders saying, go ahead, go early, maybe next spring. How much of this, Stefan, is just part of the... But the run of the mill, you know, we'll have these conversations in the next 2 years or so, or how much credibility is there behind the rumours that say, actually, you know, in the next 12 months, the Prime Minister might say, OK, we go now?
17: I mean, he might. And I think that, you know, you speak to a lot of Labour advisors, MPs, ministers, no one really knows, but everyone has an opinion. And a lot of people do think he should go in the first 5 months of next year, you know, maybe at May time next year. And there are no doubt people in Downing Street who do think this, and people, and these conversations are ongoing, whether they're formal or more informal, who knows. But I'd say that the reporting from The Telegraph is probably spot on, that, that there are live conversations happening, because I think that what many people in Labour know is that, you know, most prime ministers only get a small bounce for a small amount of time. You know, the economic picture is going to get worse next year, and we're at a point now where Farage is at a low point, and, you know, the right-wing vote is evenly split between the Tories and Reform. If he gets a bit more of a bounce, he can push a bit more towards the high 20s in polling. He's now in the low 20s. He probably would be in a position to form a majority, and if he gets to that point early next year, I don't think he'll get a better chance to win an election.
0: Okay, Stefan, thank you for the context. Stefan Bosch, the Politics Newsletter editor for The Times. Of course, that conversation after we saw the details of that poll yesterday, which would suggest, well, some positive-ish news for the Conservatives, muscling out Reform, putting them into third place. Not great news for the Labour Party, though, because they wouldn't secure enough seats according to that poll. Obviously, things change. Big caveats, as there always is with polls, but that the Labour Party wouldn't secure a majority. The Conservatives and Reform are saying they wouldn't work together. What kind of combination of hung parliament we might be looking at, I don't know.
2: I very much enjoyed Kate and Stig doing the maths live on air to work out what potential coalitions might work to get to a majority. Are we all raring to go for another election? Is that what we're after at the moment? Nice little winter, a nice little December election maybe, as we're all shivering around the country.
0: I guess Christmas does have a feel-good factor.
2: Yeah. What about, or maybe we prefer springtime? But then things might have changed by spring. Things change very quickly.
0: We've had, in the last 6 months, of course, we had the war in Iran.
2: Exactly that. I'm quite fascinated by all this talk of an early election. And I also think the setting, what am I trying to say? The timeline of this really is the Labour Party conference, which begins this weekend coming.
0: On Sunday.
2: On Sunday, yes. I'll be there for a few days. I'm just so intrigued about it, whipping up a story like this then becomes the talk of the town in what is a massive, echoey, chambery, bubbly world for a few days. And I just wonder what emerges out the other end of that. Now let's have a little look at what you're reading online or on the Times app this morning with your digital subscription to the Times and indeed the Sunday Times.
0: Third most read, the tech executive sacked for sleeping in sauna seeks a record £76 million payout. Now this could be the biggest employment tribunal payout in British legal history. Shannon Burns is making the claim claim after winning a disability discrimination case last year against Gitpod, a company now owned by OpenAI, the developers of ChatGPT.
2: The second most read story so far this morning, Sir Ranulph Fiennes kept unlawfully in care home. A care inspectorate has concluded the explorer was deprived of his liberty by his second wife, Louise Millington Cote, who failed to ensure the relevant legal protocols were put in place. The 82-year-old's not been seen in public for almost 2 years, having been moved through several care homes under a false name.
0: The third and the most read story today, Stephen Hawking was an inspiring man, says the headline, and in some ways, not a nice one. This is the Times writer Tom Whipple, who's been examining a new biography of the great physicist by another scientist, Graham Formello. He finds his conclusion is that Stephen Hawking was a paradox who, on the one hand, championed left-wing causes, fundraised for disabled rights and cherished his children, but on the other hand, was prone to diminishing others' work and taking credit where others would have shared it.
2: You can read all of those stories at thetimes.com. If you've not already got a subscription, you can get one, and there is a brilliant offer for you right now where you can get your first 3 months for just £1, and that offer ends on Tuesday. So go for it if you'd like to dive into all of that and lots more. Now at 6:45, Britain buys far more food and drink than it sells. Figures out today show the deficit is now more than £20 billion, which the industry says is a wake-up call for ministers. We can speak to Russ Mould, Investment Director at AJ Bell. Morning, Russ.
18: Morning, Callum. Morning, Rosie. Hope you're both well.
2: Oh, thank you very much. Yeah, all good, I think. All good. Nice to have you on. Right, talk to us then about our dependence on foreign produce and how problematic this massive deficit is.
18: Yeah, I mean, the deficit clearly isn't ideal. It puts pressure on the UK's finances to some degree, and that more pounds are flowing out than are flowing in. And that goes back to former Bank of England Governor Mark Carney's old comment about us being dependent upon the kindness of strangers. And he referred that more to people who lend us money rather than sell us produce. But it's all part of the same issue. And at a time when we have a war still on in the breadbasket of Europe and Ukraine, and we have a war in the Middle East that's disrupting shipping lanes and tariffs being imposed by a capricious US president, it raises the stakes in terms of the appreciation of how important supply chains and regular, reliable supply of critical materials, whether it's food or minerals, it is to national security. So we have traditionally always bought in more than we have sold, but it's become particularly acute in the past couple of years. There are certain factors at work that the survey, the Food and Drink Federation outlines, one of which is a collapse in sales to the Middle East for obvious reasons. One of which is a 1/6 plunge in exports to America because of the presidential tariffs. But also they do flag, without wishing to upset, you know, 48 or 52% of your audience, they do flag Brexit as having brought additional complexity to trade and to borders as well, which again may focus ministerial minds when it comes to that putative EU summit that we have coming up in November.
2: Yeah, it's a fascinating story actually. Shall we go on to discuss TokTok, which could be going into administration, and there is a concern about national security. Again, why could there be a national security issue if TokTok goes under?
18: Several government departments do use their broadband services, so that is an issue. And also then, if it is safe administration, then the next question is, well, who ends up owning it? TalkTalk has two businesses, a consumer arm and a business arm. Both are being up for sale right now, but the business arm, the buyers walked away. The consumer arm, the potential putative buyers offered a lower price than previously expected. So there are maybe suggestions that BT will be asked to step in, partly because it's owed a lot of money by TalkTalk for access to its broadband infrastructure. Whether the regulator would want BT to gobble up its third largest competitor, whether BT would want it, is also open to question. But TalkTalk's ultimate problems are it's got far too much debt in a highly competitive market, and its reputation on the consumer side probably never really recovered from that cyber attack all the way back in 2015, 2016.
2: It's fascinating. And next to Aldi, which is teaming up with Deliveroo to provide on-demand home grocery delivery. This isn't unusual. Waitrose, Sainsbury's, others use Deliveroo right now for that kind of instant delivery of a few bits and pieces.
18: Yeah, and it's all part of the ongoing scrap for market share that we've seen in the hyper-competitive UK grocery market, whether it's rolling out mega stores, convenience stores, click and collect, online delivery, one-hour delivery, the race goes on. And Aldi's now turning to Deliveroo. They already work together through Deliveroo's new owner, DoorDash, in America on Australia. So there's an existing relationship to be leveraged there. And Aldi's trying this out in 8 stores. So you place your order, a rider goes into the store, brings the goods to you, including goods from the middle super aisle. And then it's going to be a national rollout in 2027. Quite what happens if somebody orders a lawnmower from the middle aisle and the rider's got to carry it around. It remains to be seen, I suppose, but maybe there are only certain goods that will be applied. I think it's a few thousand.
2: Yeah, okay, that's good. I was going to say, because they get a bit tricky if I order too many cans of tonic or whatever, because the bag's going to be too heavy.
18: Be pretty. Hopefully the rider's got an electric bike and will get a good tip when they get to their destination.
2: Yeah, quite right. And just finally, Russ, Raspberry Pi. This is the little sort of very customisable computer which nerds particularly enjoy to own, because they can kind of program it to do whatever they like, basically. Their shares have surged.
18: They went up by a fifth on the London Stock Exchange yesterday. Wow. After its results, the shares had actually slumped because there were fears that galloping prices for silicon chips, memory chips, being driven up by demand from AI would hurt it. But Raspberry Pi had actually been pretty shrewd. The management had stockpiled a lot of those vital components. And also, you mentioned nerds there. It has always been seen as the domain of hobbyists, these little Raspberry Pi mini computers. But now more and more corporations and AI planners and developers are looking to use it because it is a cheap, accessible, readily usable form of computing. So Raspberry Pi has been winning, A, in keeping its costs under control, and B, seeing a surge in demand. Its costs will go up. Memory chip prices reportedly another 30 or 40% hike coming up in January. But at the moment, at least, it's seeing more than enough demand to help it compensate for that.
2: Yeah. Okay. Thank you very much indeed. Good to speak to you, Russ. Thanks for coming on. That's Russ Mould, who's Investment Director at AJ Bell.
0: Still sort of on business a little bit later on the programme. Why hot desking in the office is making us lonely at work. So this is actually, you've come into work, your colleagues have come in at the same time as you, but you sit at a different place every day. Is that good or bad for productivity? And also just how you feel about the day you've spent in the office as well. We've got the sport on the way as well. This is Times Radio Breakfast with Rosie Wright and Callum McDonald in association with Nationwide, a good way to bank.
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0: It's an international weekend in football. England meet world champion Spain tomorrow. Last night, Wales weren't quite good enough to resist Portugal. The sports journalist Charlotte Richardson is here. Charlotte, good morning.
22: Good morning, Rosie.
0: Should we start with that Portugal game? Portugal 1, Wales 0.
1: Yeah, the UEFA Nations League up and running, and for Wales taking on the title holders, as you mentioned there, a slender defeat, but lots of positives, I think, for Wales to take away from the game. João Felix's strike was the difference. Portugal did have another goal, an effort from Cristiano Ronaldo. That was ruled out by VAR. And I watched patches of the game, and although Wales were under pressure, they've got a lot of injuries, and for long periods, they did really, really well. And I caught Craig Bellamy's post-match interview, and I think that was what he kind of took away from the game as well, that for Wales, those positives are something to build on. It's a really busy international window. They're back in action over to Copenhagen next, and hoping to kind of mark a bit more of a positive result after a decent enough display yesterday.
0: Yeah. Yes. Well, England take on Spain on Saturday. What has Thomas Tuchel been saying ahead of that game?
1: Oh, what a game, hey. I think some people still feel a bit sore about England's exit from the World Cup.
0: And still. Who do you want? Yeah, definitely.
1: It's lingering. It's lingering, Rosie. And what better way to produce a sort of Thomas Tuchel tonic than to take on the world champions, Spain? Because I think for many, of course, many England fans, of course, I have to emphasise, only England fans saw this as being the World Cup final. And a lot of questions were asked about the way that England exited the competition, the substitutions that Thomas Tuchel made. So it feels like the return back to Wembley, although there was that game against France, that ridiculous goal-scoring affair in that bronze medal match, this is when we're going to really see what the response is from Thomas Tuchel and how his players react to that disappointment. And on the one hand, if they do get a positive result against Spain, they'll maybe be an added sense of frustration. But perhaps if it's less positive, a bit of a marker of where England truly are at against the world's best. But Thomas Tuchel's had to manage some players dropping out of the squad, injecting some new players in, Morgan Gibbs-White, the most high profile. So it's going to be a really good game, I think, at Wembley tomorrow, 7:45 p.m. kickoff. Really, really interested to see how, as I say, Thomas Tuchel's team respond after the activities in the summer.
0: There's a little bit of controversy as well, Charlotte. An Israeli player was sent off for a goal celebration where he appeared to use the corner flag to mimic shooting a gun. Do you want to tell us what happened?
1: Yeah, so Israel Sayed Abu Fari was sent off, and you've described it perfectly there. He's picked up the corner flag, having scored an equalising goal, and with the action that he's made, it is mimicking. It looked like it was mimicking shooting a gun, and as a result the referee has sent him off. And at that point the score was 1-1. Austria then went on to win 3-1. So it was a goal celebration that was punished accordingly. And not only was the punishment on the individual, it was on the Israel team as well, because down to 10 men they then lost their advantage in that equalising position and conceded two more goals.
0: Yes. So what's been the response from the team?
1: Not so much of a response. I mean, I guess you can interpret the response in the result. Losing a player going down to 10 men is never good for any team. I don't think there was like initially a response to the gesture itself. I think it was just, again, one of those instances. It was identified by the referee. There are very strict rules on the tone of which players can celebrate. So, for example, many sports fans that follow football week in, week out know that players aren't allowed to remove their shirts. They're not allowed to showcase any kind of political message. So a gesture like that that's laced with like a violent overtone would, accordingly by the referee, be something that warrants a caution and in this case a dismissal.
0: Yeah. Finally, UEFA, the European Football Association, they've been warning that massive spending by the Premier League is distorting the transfer market. How so?
1: So UEFA has described they've called it a two-speed system emerging in the transfer market. We've just seen another huge window of spending in the Premier League. And what UEFA do, they produce this sort of European club talent and competition landscape report. And what they've said is that the £4 billion spent by the Premier League, they've identified that it's larger than that of the next eight largest European countries combined. So that's a huge level of disparity. And following the publication of that report, what UEFA's director of finance has said is that it raises real, real concern. And I think it's something that perhaps in the English football system we've seen for a while now, that sort of fractured element between the Premier League and everyone else. what we're now seeing is across Europe, it's the Premier League and everyone else. And it's only those European superpowers, the likes of those that compete in the Champions League, deep in the competition, the Paris Saint-Germains, the Bayern Munichs, that really seem to be able to keep up. And how that transfer activity is impacting Europe is something that UEFA, yeah, are now on record deeply concerned about.
0: Charlotte, thank you for the update. Charlotte Richardson, the sports reporter.
2: Right, let's quickly do a bit of our radio version of the Times on this day feature. It's the 25th of September, and in 1975...
3: Norman Stanley Fletcher, you have pleaded guilty to the charges brought by this court, and it is now my duty to pass sentence. You are an habitual criminal who accepts arrest as an occupational hazard and presumably accepts imprisonment in the same casual manner.
2: The BBC sitcom Porridge was broadcast for the first time, airing on BBC One. It starred Ronnie Barker and Richard Beckinsale as a couple of wily inmates at Slade Prison in Cumbria. It often comes top of polls of the greatest TV comedies of all time, but only 21 episodes were ever made.
0: And on this day in 1066, the English army of King Harold Godwinson defeated an invading Norwegian force at the Battle of Stamford Bridge near York. The outcome is regarded as the end of the Viking Age in the British Isles. Harold then took his army 200 miles south to confront the Norman army at Hastings 19 days later. As you may know, he lost.
2: I personally would like all of that story memorialised, immortalised, and maybe some sort of
0: would
2: hanging
0: you?
2: Tapestry.
0: And would you bother to go and see it, Callum? Yeah, that's that. Maybe is the challenge of this, the sentiment of the sentence you've just expressed.
2: I'll take a freebie. I'm not paying, and I'm not standing in a queue
0: for 2 hours. Yeah.
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0: And a very good morning. It's now 7 o'clock. You are with Callum McDonald and me, Rosie Wright, for Times Radio Breakfast.
2: Good morning. The headlines: Iran offers the US a new proposal to reopen the Strait of Hormuz and restart peace talks. And the UK's most senior police officers attacked the criminal justice system for prioritising offenders over victims.
0: Ahead, the two most powerful men in the world have met. So can we expect better relations between the China and the US? We'll speak to the Times Beijing correspondent Richard Spencer. Plus, whether it is Oasis, Glastonbury or Wimbledon, there are some pretty wild ideas out there about the best way to actually get a ticket. We'll explore them in the next hour.
2: It's Friday, the 25th of September.
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10: Thank you, Rosie. Good morning. Iran has offered the United States a new proposal to reopen the Strait of Hormuz and to restart peace talks within a week. Times Radio's Tom Noonan reports.
22: Speaking on the sidelines of the UN General Assembly, the Iranian Foreign Minister Abbas Araghchi told reporters that if conditions were met, the Strait of Hormuz would be open in 7 days. Before the war began, it was carrying 20% of the world's oil. Iran's president, Masoud Pezeshkian, says he would be prepared to reach an agreement before the US midterm elections in November. He's told Fox News that Tehran is not seeking nuclear weapons and says it has the right to develop peaceful nuclear technologies.
10: The leader of the Green Party has described Zionism as a form of racism. Zach Polensky says that's the case because, in his words, Zionism involves the displacement and genocide of Palestinians. He also refused multiple times to say whether he believes Israel has the right to exist. He was speaking at a synagogue in Holborn and St Pancras, where he's standing to replace Keir Starmer as the local MP. The government says courts should only bail offenders when it's necessary and proportionate. That's after the Met Police Commissioner claimed the courts are prioritising paedophiles over public safety. A 32-year-old man has been jailed for 28 months for taking thousands of pictures of women and children and then making them explicit with the use of AI. Zafar Dogan was bailed twice back to his flat, which overlooked a children's playground. Sir Mark Rowley says that is unacceptable.
23: Decisions were ultimately made that prioritised the offender's interests over the safety and the peace of mind of the victims. The result was that a victim and their family found themselves living in close proximity to a man who had admitted targeting them. They were so fearful, ultimately felt forced to move to a distant temporary accommodation, disrupting their lives and disrupting the children's lives, simply to escape being in the neighbourhood of the offender. That is simply not acceptable. The children should be put first, not the paedophile.
10: Israel's Prime Minister Benjamin Netanyahu has made a staunch defence of his country's military campaigns in Iran, Gaza and Lebanon in a speech at the UN General Assembly. As he took to the stage, dozens of delegates walked out in protest. Here's how he responded.
4: Mr. President, before I begin, just a quick announcement. If there are any other moral cowards who haven't yet left this hall, please do so now. Thank you very much.
10: And the anti-immigration activist Daniel Thomas is due before magistrates later, charged with criminal damage. It's alleged he slashed a boat in the English Channel while an emergency responder was on board. The 37-year-old is also accused of failing to disclose his phone's PIN to police. For a roundup of the news on demand, subscribe to the Times Radio News Briefing on any podcast platform.
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0: Good morning, Times Radio Breakfast this morning with Callum McDonald and me, Rosie Wright. Now, Iran has offered the United States a new proposal to reopen the Strait of Hormuz and to restart peace talks within a week. In return, they want the US to lift sanctions on Iran's oil exports, end the war on all fronts, and release some of Iran's frozen assets. Could the Strait be open within 7 days? At the same time, ministers here are drawing up plans for targeted help with energy bills for poorer households in the budget. Why? Because the Iran war is ramping up pressure on household budgets. Government sources say John Healey, the Chancellor, wanted to use his first budget to take a hands-on approach. We'll look at what approach he might take.
2: The Prime Minister has to call an election by the summer of 2029, but how early

0: be asked, you or with the sort of compliment, excuse me, you have an amazing outfit. What do you do for a living? Which is what this influencer does, is he catches sort of famous or, you know, famous adjacent people and asks them that sort of question. Miliband at one point says, I'm like the Marco Rubio of Great Britain. So it probably wasn't all that spontaneously genuine, but does that matter when it comes to raising profile and engaging in that sort of, dare I say, content?
1: Yes, and how susceptible we are to spin. It turned up on Tom Noonan's Instagram algorithm. But I think he did also think it seems very surprising that the Foreign Secretary would be stopped on the street and then be happy to chat on camera when told, excuse me, you have an amazing outfit. Yes. So we're going to look about sort of authenticity in political campaigning a little bit later.
0: Sorry, jump in. Far be it from me, but wasn't he just wearing a suit?
1: A normal suit, yes. Yeah. I think maybe it wasn't the best, line. Oasis ticket. Tickets go on sale this morning, but if it is the Ashes, Wimbledon, last night of the Proms, Glastonbury, I've never been. You seem to have to do a series of gymnastics to be able to get a ticket for that. What are the ticketing hacks to actually secure a seat? And what about where you're sitting in the office? Has hot desking made us less efficient at work and more lonely? And men looking for love should give money to charity. And apparently, £40 is the sweet spot. We will find out why that might be. Get in touch with us this morning on anything we're talking about. You can text the programme 87222, start your message with the word Times, or you can WhatsApp us 0333 003 2353.
0: Let's then bring you up to date with some news overnight about the conflict in the Middle East. Iran's president insists that President Trump can choose to end the war at any moment and has implied there's a willingness to strike a deal before the US midterm elections in November. The Iranian President Masoud Pezeshkian addressed the current breakdown in negotiations and spoke on Fox News. This has been translated.
2: The problems, the difficulties that exist in the region is a lack of coordination. A lack of coordination between the United States and those who are in the region, specifically in Iran, and wish to move forward within the framework of that agreement.
0: Well, let's speak to Mehran Kamrava, Professor of Government at Georgetown University in Qatar. Mehran, good morning from us.
3: Good morning.
0: It's good to speak to you. So how authentic is this kind of, I suppose, this kind of collection of moves? We've got the Iranian president saying that Trump could stop this conflict at any time. There's also reporting around this morning that the foreign minister, that Iran's foreign minister is staying, staying in New York beyond the conclusion of the UN General Assembly to see if there's any movement over this weekend. What's your analysis of where we are this morning?
3: These are all very significant moves, Callum. What we're seeing is a concerted effort on the part of everyone in Iran, from folks related to the Revolutionary Guards to diplomats and now the president, everyone pushing for some sort of a resumption of negotiations. We've been here before. Let's remember that on two previous occasions, just as negotiations were about to bear fruit, we had the United States attack Iran. So I think we shouldn't get ahead of ourselves, but we're certainly at a much better place today than we were a few days ago insofar as negotiations and talks are concerned.
0: Yeah, a few days ago, President Trump was threatening to annihilate Iran.
3: Well, the president has always threatened to destroy Iranian civilization, to annihilate. He went before the United Nations, as you just mentioned, and threatened to annihilate Iran. That's nothing new. And the Iranians, of course, have learned to deal with this sort of bombastic rhetoric. But there are tensions. As you know, I live in Qatar, and there are, the supply chain is disrupted, the cost of doing business is significantly higher, inflation is significantly higher. So even in a place like Qatar that is not necessarily directly impacted by the war, we're beginning to feel the major consequences of it. Never mind the thousands that have been killed in Iran and the destruction of civilian infrastructure and broken lives. So there is a desire on everyone's part to ensure that this war ends as soon as possible.
0: Yeah. One of the parts of this,

0: is that Iran's offer is that the Strait of Hormuz would open, that it would start talks on its nuclear program and the lifting of US sanctions within 7 days of the US accepting the offer. The US would lift the naval blockade, unfreeze some Iranian assets, end Israel's war in South Lebanon, and reinstate the US sanctions waiver on Iran oil exports. Is that where we were at all those months ago in June, when there was a memorandum of understanding in Islamabad? But it strikes me, Mehran, that this may be an accelerated timetable. Is that right?
1: Exactly. One of the concerns that Iranians have had is that the United States makes promises but does not necessarily carry through with them. And so this kind of accelerated timetable is meant to ensure that sanctions are removed within 7 days, that the terms of the former MOU go into effect almost immediately, rather than this promise of a phased implementation of the premises of the memorandum of understanding.
0: Yeah. So then we wait to see. So what do we wait for now? The US response? How do these things generally unfold?
1: Well, we have to wait and see what the US response is. As you know, the United States has two individuals leading the negotiations with Iran. This is Steve Witkoff and Jared Kushner, neither of whom are necessarily experienced or gifted diplomats, despite what they might want to think. So, you know, it's for what the American president needs to do is to not only sign a deal, but to ensure that the American body politic is on board. And I think that's partly why there's such eagerness coming from Tehran that this ought to be done prior to the U.S. elections, because they think that because of the war, because of inflation, because of gas prices in the United States, Donald Trump's hands after the election might actually not be as open as they are now.
0: It's really good to speak to you, Mehran. Thank you very much. Thanks for your time.
1: Thank you so much, Caleb.
0: That is Mehran Kamrava, who's a professor of government at Georgetown University in Qatar. I think there's always with these things a lot of scepticism and perhaps pessimism about the willingness of both sides to kind of meet on this and agree on this. But yes, Iran's foreign minister is hanging around in New York this weekend to see if there's any movement can emerge.
2: And what might materially change in the next 7 days? That's the timeline that Iran have set out rather than the US. So it'll be interesting to see how it develops. Of course, there will be financial implications. In the financial world, bond markets are pretty abstract as a concept, but affect clearly the whole economy. And in the US, the markets are almost at the point of blowing a fuse due to fiscal worries. Over here, the Bank of England has a new warning on interest rates. Let's discuss this with the business commentator and Times columnist Ian King. Ian, good morning.
3: Morning.
2: Let's start in the US. Why are we seeing the cost of borrowing rise so high?
3: Yeah, I mean, it's fair to say, Ray, we've seen little short of a rout this week in US Treasuries. These are US government IOUs, and as the price falls, the yield rises, which is the implied government borrowing cost. If I tell you yesterday that US 30-year bond, the long bond as it's known in the market, that rose to 5.5%. That was the highest level since June 2004. The 10-year, which is where a lot of auto loans and consumer loans are priced off, that rose to its highest level since 2007, north of 5%, 5.23%. And what is behind this? Well, essentially, it's anxiety over the sheer amount of borrowing that the US is racking up. The US national debt now stands at $40 trillion, and that has real-world implications. A lot of America, I mean, the American mortgage market is pretty different in terms of the kind of products that American consumers and households take out. But a lot of them will go for a sort of 30-year fix, and then they'll move that around as it goes on. If I tell you now, 30-year mortgages in the US yesterday were priced at just shy of 7.5%. So are you really going to want to lock in at that sort of interest rate if you're an American household, where you look at where interest rates have been over the last decade or so? You're probably not. And so accordingly, you're seeing the US housing market kind of grinding to a standstill. So it's all, it's concerns about US government borrowing. There's also competition for credit among investors, for issuers now, because obviously you've got all of these big AI hyperscalers who are issuing huge volumes of debt. And investors have a choice. They don't necessarily have to lend to Uncle Sam anymore. They can lend to the likes of NVIDIA or OpenAI, and a lot of them are choosing to do so. So that's the US. Here in the UK, well, again, we saw 10-year UK gilt yields. Those rose to a level last seen in 2007, just shy of 5.4%. And again, that reflects concern over the extent to which the UK is borrowing.
2: Yeah. What are investors particularly concerned about, do you think?
3: Well, it depends. I mean, in the US, they're certainly worried about the sheer amount of borrowing that the US government is undertaking. The US government will, as we've discussed in the past, will run up a deficit. They're running a deficit right now of about 6% of GDP, which is colossal in peacetime. Now, you could say, well, they're at war with Iran right now, so there is a sort of some sort of justification. But you cannot carry on borrowing year after year at that sort of level. It makes the UK, where obviously there are a good deal of concerns about the extent to which the UK's government is borrowing right now, the extent to which Donald Trump is borrowing right now, it makes the UK government look almost prudent. But again, there are concerns in this country about the extent to which government debt just inexorably keeps on rising. Now, yesterday, the other interesting element in all this is that we had two members of the Monetary Policy Committee, Sarah Breeden and Claire Lombardelli. They were both speaking at public events, and they indicated that the Bank of England may have to raise interest rates before too long if we see this continued level of inflation. Now, as we've discussed, I think it was this time last week, in fact, Rosie, the Bank of England alone among a lot of its international peers has not raised interest rates so far. They haven't raised interest rates for 3 years now, whereas you've seen the Federal Reserve go, you've seen the European Central Bank go, and even the dear old Bank of Japan, they raised interest rates last week as well. So the Bank of England is becoming a bit of an outlier, and we got hints yesterday from the MPC that that may not continue. Now, there are very good arguments why you wouldn't raise interest rates. I mean, the Bank of England raising interest rates, it's not going to bring down the price of oil. So there are very specific reasons why we're seeing inflation, but that's certainly the direction of travel.
2: Ian, thank you. Ian King, the business columnist at The Times.
0: Lots more in the business section of The Times for you today. Go to thetimes.com. Now, when two tribes go to dinner, last night, Presidents Trump and Xi of China had some sesame-crusted sea bass. But what has the state visit of President Xi achieved? We'll discuss that next. This is Times Radio Breakfast with Rosie Wright and Callum MacDonald in association with Nationwide, a good weight to bank.
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6: 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After 4 years of fairer share, they've given back over £1.5 billion of profits in total to eligible members. 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
0: So the visit of Xi Jinping to Washington continues. Both President Xi and President Trump claim productive talks have begun. There was a state banquet last night, and the Chinese leader used one of President Trump's familiar catchphrases as he addressed the room.
7: Ladies and gentlemen, dear friends, reviewing the past gives us new perspectives. Today, we have come to another historic juncture for China-US relations. President Trump has pledged to make America great again and led the American people in making significant strides.
0: So there's a reasonable level of warmth out loud from both leaders. So was there anything major shifting here? Let's speak to Richard Spencer, who is China correspondent for The Times. Morning, Richard.
8: Good morning.
0: There's been talk of peaceful coexistence and mutual gains, and Trump highlighted a great friendship. It's performative, sure, it's diplomatic theatre. So are we seeing shifts, really, between the relationship between these two?
8: In the medium term, yes, a huge shift in the last year, and particularly overall between the first and second Trump terms. I think that's what this dinner, this state visit shows. Maybe it's what it's all about. If you remember, in the first term in office, in Trump's first term, he was very hostile to China. You know, he was going to assert American supremacy, make America great again, say we are the number one power. He was. He talked about how China had stolen all America's jobs and wasn't going to be allowed to get away with it any longer. So he was going to take on China over trade. He started imposing tariffs. This is back in 2017, in the beginning of his first term in office. Then militarily, he was going to sort of assert American dominance. Second time round, he started off in the same sort of tone with that tariff war last year. But then China hit back and started doing things that America didn't like stopping the export of rare earths and so on, carried on building up its military, still got this huge trade surplus. And Trump seems to have said, well, OK, I've lost. There's nothing I can do about this. You know, China is now an equal. I'm going to meet President Xi in Washington on equal terms. Now, things can change again, but that's a very significant shift from where we were a few years ago in America-China relationship and indeed China's position in the world.
0: In terms of the position in the world, then, what is the ambition, what is the objective of President Xi taking part in this state visit, a shift in relationship as you describe? Is this about some sort of level of healthy competition, or is one still trying to outdo the other?
8: So what both sides have agreed is, you know, something which is characterised as agree where you can, differ where you must. The Chinese have a sort of cliche, if you like, one of their stock diplomatic phrases to describe this. It's called constructing a strategic stability. And that basically means that, you know, the two countries have agreed to get on with each other, to meet each other, to discuss things, even if they know that they can't make each other bend on key issues. So China doesn't expect America to sort of say, OK, please walk in and take Taiwan. China kind of expects America now to keep on trying to, you know, focus its high-tech investments outside the Chinese Russia sort of anti-American bloc, if you like, but it wants to be able to get on with its own activities without America trying to destabilize them. And I think America now sees the same thing, really. As long as China doesn't rock the boat with American policies, they can get on okay. That's what Mr. Trump seems to think. Now, there are some you know, things that can get in the way, like what China is doing with Russia and Iran, for example. But Mr. Trump seems to think he can live with that.
0: Yeah. There was a sort of interesting element of overshadowing because of the US media pool boycott, because the White House had revoked some press access for the likes of CNN, etc., and a couple of other networks as well. I'm just fascinated at the fact that this happened at this time, Richard, and this friction within the US administration and its media, and whether that affects America's narrative and its authority on the global stage. I was seeing posts from reporters in the White House yesterday where sort of Chinese state media were taking pictures of everything they could. Meanwhile, some US networks were still frozen out. It's just odd timing.
8: I mean, I think we're used to odd things going on in the White House at the moment. That's all from what we're used to. The extent to which Mr. Trump sort of pulled out all the stops on this trip with sort of all that enormous military parade yesterday. The flypast going to the airport to meet Mr. Xi. This is beyond what America normally does, even at state visits. You know, it's certainly more than King Charles got, for example. Mm-hmm. And there was China was very pleased to receive it. I don't think there was much sign that China really needed all that ceremonial. They wanted to be treated with respect and some of the formalities of a state visit. But, you know, there doesn't seem to be a coordinated approach that you might have if this is so important to you on Trump's point side, why he would have his argument with the media at the same time. I don't think it is very important to Trump. I think he thinks these things very capriciously, if you like, and hopes everything will work out in the end. You know, I think his, in terms of his original idea of beating down China, that clearly hasn't worked. Whether it works in terms of keeping American people on side with this very aggressive approach to the media, I don't know. We'll have to see at the midterm elections. It doesn't seem that that's the case either at the moment from the opinion polls, but Mr. Trump's come back before.
0: Yeah. And should we just finally, Richard, consider what hasn't been talked about? Things like the imprisonment of Jimmy Lai, human rights in Xinjiang province and Uyghur Muslims, these sorts of issues that are in the global consciousness but never seem to actually be served up as a discussion point in moments like this.
8: Well, one thing that there wasn't on this trip was any kind of joint press conference. So we actually haven't got any detailed readout yet on what was said in the private meetings between Trump and Xi. We've had the great sort of statements, and I don't think you'd expect much of a, you know, I don't think you'd expect Trump to stand in front of Xi and berate him over human rights at a state dinner. So normally those things come out at press conferences. President Xi, perhaps understandably, is not very confident of standing in a press conference with President Trump, though he has done in the past, because President Trump has this sort of tendency to go off piste and start attacking his fellow press conference attendees in the past. So we don't really know what was said in private, and that's the key thing. You know, what did President Trump say to President Xi about arms sales to Taiwan? What did they say when it came to alleged Chinese support of Iran? What did they say when it came to sort of oil supplies through the Strait of Hormuz and so on? These are the key issues that need to be addressed in that relationship. And of course, the detainees, which we've been writing about for so long now, Jimmy Lai and indeed other American detainees that President Trump has been pressing for. We don't know what was said or what President Xi's response was.
0: Richard, it's great to speak to you. Thanks very much.
8: Thanks a lot.
0: Richard Spencer is China correspondent for The Times. You can read his reporting online at thetimes.com with your digital subscription. Search Richard Spencer and you'll get all of his analysis.
2: Yeah, and there's lots more inside the paper as well. The front page of The Times has got a photograph entitled US Glare Force. Donald Trump does look fairly brooding. President Trump and Melania on the White House balcony with President Xi after that military demonstration laid on for the Chinese leader. I think the question over AI becomes more pertinent and interesting, doesn't it? Over the last fortnight, particularly how those two leaders may or may not work together.
0: Well, President Xi has kind of proposed a more hands-on approach to AI, that humans need to remain involved in it. He said China and the US have a responsibility to develop and manage AI for good and ensure the development of AI is always under control. Trump has run a little bit off the leash on AI these last couple of weeks as we've been reporting on warnings and concerns, etc. He's been a little bit more pro, what he calls super intelligence rather than artificial intelligence.
2: Yes, and President Xi says we should have healthy competition, not a wrestle in which one either wins or loses. But what we were discussing earlier is actually the US are trying to safeguard their own AI and not sort of kind of ring fence it rather than share it before the UK and our own safeguards can look at their AI models. So basically saying that the US gets the first look rather than sharing it automatically with the UK. And that's with an ally rather than someone who you'd assume they'd have a slightly more hostile relationship with, China.
0: And did you hear about President Xi's peace envoys as well?
2: Tell us more.
0: The two pandas. He called them peace envoys, that's not me. The two giant panda peace envoys that are on their way to Atlanta Zoo. It's always pandas.
2: Soft diplomacy can sometimes work wonders.
0: Yes. Absolutely.
2: The soft and the hard happening at the same time. Always essential in diplomacy. We'll have a little bit more on our relationship with China and the US, and also what Donald Trump might do when it comes to our own diesel prices in the next half an hour. Coming up in the next 30 minutes, we'll hear from the Conservative front bench, plus the Times view on why Britain's muddled global thinking has, why it has muddled global thinking, and tips for getting your hands on the hottest ticket in town. Callum, very candidly just sort of said earlier, and very casually actually, they managed to sort of accidentally get Oasis tickets.
0: Last time round,
2: where I was visiting family in Sheffield. My parents were there. I think it was 9 o'clock. The virtual queue opened on Ticketmaster. If you know me, 9 o'clock on a Saturday morning, if you're not sat here in this studio, is of course Park Run. So I left my phone with my mum. I was so naive. I said, oh great, by the time I finish this race, it will take me just shy of half an hour to do that 5K. I'll finish and mum will say, congratulations, you've got your Oasis tickets. Oh, about 8 hours later, still in the queue, and then booted out of it being, supposedly being a bot.
0: 8 hours?
2: Yes, 8 hours. I thought, I'm not a bot. I'm really cross about this. And I... running down my phone battery, keeping it alive on there. Anyway, if there are any hacks for how to actually get yourself a ticket for one of these things, Will Guyatt will tell us how to work your way around the system, because that's what everyone else seems to be doing. All of that to come. But first, let's get the headlines now with Andy Hayes.
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9: Thank you, Rosie. Good morning. Iran has offered the United States a new proposal to reopen the Strait of Hormuz and to restart peace talks within a week. Speaking on the sidelines of the UN General Assembly, the Iranian Foreign Minister Abbas Araghchi told reporters that if conditions were met, the important waterway would be open in 7 days. Mehran Kamrava, Professor of Government at Georgetown University in Qatar, says economic questions may be coming to the fore.
1: The supply chain is disrupted, the cost of doing business is significantly higher, inflation is significantly higher. So even in a place like Qatar, that is not necessarily directly impacted by the war, we're beginning to feel the major consequences of it.
9: The leader of the Green Party has described Zionism as a form of racism. Zach Polanski says that's the case because, in his words, Zionism involves the displacement and genocide of Palestinians. He was speaking at a synagogue in Holborn and St Pancras, where he's standing to replace Keir Starmer as the local MP. Experts say a new brain tumour test has the potential to transform diagnosis and treatment. A DNA test is being piloted. It's hoped it'll reduce detection time from weeks down to days. And a wildflower, once so common in the New Forest that experts struggled to count it, may have vanished from southern England. Conservationists fear this summer's extreme heat and drought have wiped out the field gentian. We've had the third very hot summer in 5 years. For a roundup of the news on demand, find the Times Radio news briefing, and that is on the Times Radio app.
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2: 25 minutes to 8. Now, a view from the Times. UK foreign policy is a performative mess that threatens our security. The columnist Juliet Samuel argues that from the Chagos potential giveaway to the West Bank sanctions, serious countries don't behave in this way. We'll hear from her in a moment. But another part of this is how the UK spends three times as much on pensions and welfare as it does on defence. Well, this is what Andy Burnham said quite memorably a few weeks ago.
13: Yes, we do everything to support our national security, but it can't come at the expense of social security. Having strong national security also depends upon having resilience in our communities. This side of the House will not be forced to choose between the two.
2: That was Prime Minister's questions. The Times columnist Juliet Samuel joins us now, who's been writing about this. She says serious countries don't behave this way. Juliet, how did you feel hearing the Prime Minister saying that about sort of at what cost our national security could come at?
20: Well, on the one hand, I was actually, I wondered if he meant what he was saying. And this is a common theme with Burnham, where he sometimes just comes out with things and you're never quite sure if he's fully thought through all the implications of it. And yet, on the other hand, I thought that's actually the most honest and clear exposition of Labour political instincts that you ever hear. Which is that, you know, the wider situation be damned. You know, we want to spend more on giving out stuff to people, on supporting people, rather than thinking, well, we're in a very constrained situation right now. What are the absolute basics the state has to get right before anything else can come after it? You know, the defence of the realm, the security of the realm. And it's just that, you know, those priorities being completely flipped, which I think speaks to a sense of delusion and just not a lack of realization about where the world is going and the UK's place in it.
2: Your argument, the case is serious countries don't behave in this way. What evidence do you think we have that we are not in the camp of a serious country?
20: So, yeah, and what I mean by that is that countries that actually think they're going to have to rely on themselves and their resources, their wit and their relationships in a potential fight for survival at some point, or a serious conflict or confrontation, they don't indulge in policy that's basically electioneering or feel good. And examples of that are, you know, we'd like to hold on to the Falkland Islands, but we want to give away the Chagos Islands. We've spent, you know, God knows how much political capital trying to give away the Chagos Islands. The Labour Party has adopted various policies towards Israel that really seem aimed at essentially domestic votes while threatening an intelligence and, you know, defence technology partner that's actually quite important for our security. There doesn't seem to be any serious look at our supply chains, you know, the fact that we're essentially relying on gas being freely shipped across the Atlantic. You know, whenever the US chooses not to do that, we are basically screwed, rather than drilling our own gas, which we, you know, potentially still have quite a lot more of. And, you know, we're saying things like when, you know, Keir Starmer took to the stage and said, we're going to form a coalition of the willing for peacekeepers in Ukraine. And at the same time, we're laying off reservists and we're dithering over whether to spend the required amount on defence. All of these are just not serious actions. This is a country that has not realised the situation it's potentially in.
2: Yeah, we are dithering on defence. I'm not sure I would use that adjective, and I'm sure the government would absolutely refute those claims. But there is an obvious tension, isn't there, that the current defence secretary has inherited a problem where the previous one resigned, which helped dismantle Keir Starmer's authority, resigned by saying we need to spend 3% on GDP on defence. And now, in position as Defence Secretary, he has been unable to commit to a timeline as to when he would do that, which feels disingenuous compared to what he said was so important when he resigned. I mean, how does the government get around that, Juliet?
20: Well, yes, he is dithering because he, in his resignation letter, he said, I am certain, he used the word certain, that we need to commit to 3% of GDP on defence by 2030 and then, you know, going up to 3.5%. And now he's basically said we have to wait for the spending review. He resigned over a defense investment plan that, I mean, Starmer gave a sliver more money to it after that resignation, but it's still essentially in place, which, you know, military chiefs and which John Healey himself said was inadequate. And, you know, it's very clear that this is because Labour can't face doing the spending cuts that are necessary to actually reprioritize the British state. And so he's, you know, when he resigned, everyone said, what a principled man, what a noble man. He's not ambitious. He just really believes this. And now it turns out that, you know, he's found himself miraculously in the position of chancellor. I wonder what conversations were had beforehand. And he won't, you know, commit immediately to the urgent things that he said in his resignation letter were the things he was quitting over. And I think that the level of non-seriousness and cynicism is just off the scale.
2: Who is doing things that you think as a country, which makes them look more serious than us currently?
20: I think the Baltics, Poland, Scandinavian countries, and Germany, amazingly, which is having a massive ramp up in its defence budget. And yes, they have a bit more fiscal room because they didn't span themselves into a hole beforehand. But these are countries that have realised that you cannot simply continue to rely on the US bailing you out. And that's really what's at the root of all this, because basically it seems that UK defence and foreign policy is still assuming that when push comes to shove, America will come in to save the day. And the point is not just that Trump is quite capricious, but America can't actually afford to keep coming in and saving the day. The US security umbrella extending over Europe is strained. They just don't have the resources to do that and the Pacific. And so the countries that have realized that, oh, we might actually have to stand on our own two feet. And the more we do that, the more we can expect American support, because they'll see that we're taking this seriously. And maybe we have something to offer them. Other countries that are actually spending, you know, much more on defense and who are focusing their whole foreign policies on this priority rather than, you know, just firing randomly on all sorts of other things that, you know, they might like to have. They've said, well, actually, this is the priority that's under threat, and that's what we're going to focus on.
2: I guess the counter argument, Juliet, would be that physical geography determines countries' priorities, and we are not in the same situation as some of those Baltic states.
20: Well, no, we're not on the front line. But firstly, if we want Russia to leave us alone or think that we're a bit of a hard target, we should probably be helping those countries that are on the front line. Secondly, we are actually, I mean, if you look north instead of looking east, main Russian fleet, its access into the Atlantic, comes right past Scotland. And actually, we're in an incredibly strategic position in the north as this, you know, strategic gap called the Greenland-Iceland-UK gap, where, you know, the submarines come through. We've got cables bringing our electricity, bringing our data, running through those seas. So, we're probably not going to be on the front line in an invasion situation, but we're still actually very vulnerable and very strategically important to the whole picture.
2: You mean? Juliet, thank you very much for your time and for explaining and laying out your argument. Juliet Samuel, columnist in The Times, who says, from Chagos giveaways to West Bank sanctions, UK foreign policy is a performative mess that threatens our security.
0: It's fascinating that, actually, because of Andy Burnham's known penchant for domestic policy instead of the kind of UN General Assembly sort of stuff, Kate and Stig were talking about this week as well, that he is far more concerned with domestic policy, and in some ways you can get that, you understand that, but there are so many pressing global issues with which he has to deal, because at their heart is the security of this country. I'm actually just reading that today is the day that Andy Burnham does this sort of what's become a bit of a, I don't know what to call it, a defining moment of a kind of Prime Minister's year. He's got the local media round, the pre-conference local media round today, where he sits for 4 hours and speaks to political editors from all across the United Kingdom. for interviews, and then at tea time we'll get a big flurry of media clips and write-ups and whatever from all of these interviews that he's done. So these sorts of issues may come up in that, but also the idea of a snap general election. It's hanging in the air, we're not just making it up. One newspaper, The Telegraph, reports today that there's officials in Downing Street talking about the prospect of an early general election. So I wonder if the Prime Minister will be pushed on that today.
2: And we'll speak to the Conservatives in a moment or two and ask them how ready they would be if we had either Christmas general election or maybe spring.
0: Oh, I'm sure they'll say they're ready to go tomorrow. Surely. Who knows? Right, 7:45, let's have a look at what else is happening in the news this morning. Some NHS groups in England have imposed a two-week minimum wait for people seeking an assessment for ADHD and autism as they struggle to cope with surging demand. Four NHS care boards have adopted the approach because they cannot afford the cost of assessment at present levels. Patient groups are warning that these scandalous delays may deny people the help they need to manage their lives and increase the risk of suicide. The charity ADHD UK announced minimum wait as heartless and dangerous. Apologies, I said 2 week minimum wait. It's actually a 2 year minimum wait before they'll be assessed because of the struggle to meet surging demand.
2: In the Times, one of the most read stories is about Sir Ralph Fiennes, one of Britain's most famous explorers, usually best known for his feats of endurance.
3: And in the tent every night, when you go to sleep, all the scabs stick together very hard. And when you wake up in the morning and you want porridge out of your bowl, first of all, you've got to open your lips, OK? And you can't pull them apart. They're really entwined. So you use a Swiss Army knife, not the knife, but the file. And you slowly file your lips apart. Lots of blood.
2: Oh, I mean, it's tough, tough listening. But he is known for his incredible feats of endurance. He's now 82. It is reported that Saranov has been kept unlawfully in a care home. An inspectorate concluded he was deprived of his liberty by his second wife, Louise Millington Coates, who failed to ensure the relevant legal protocols were put in place. The 82-year-old's not been seen in public for almost 2 years, having been moved through several care homes under a false name.
0: Such a strange story that feels like there's a lot more to learn about that situation. And now let's bring you Times Radio's daily quiz question.
2: In his last feature film role, Vincent Price played the creator of the title character in which Tim Burton movie?
0: We'll reveal the answer to that in about half an hour or so at 8:15. There are 15 more questions as well for you if you want to challenge your brain and get it working this morning. Go to the Times Daily Quiz, which is available on the Times app and website.
2: Up next, we'll speak to the Conservatives and how do you get a ticket for some of the most desirable events around. Right now, you're listening to Times Radio Breakfast with Rosie Wright and Callum McDonald in association with Nationwide, a good way to bank.
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2: Ministers are drawing up plans for targeted help with energy bills for poorer households in next month's budget amid fears the war in Iran will lead to a winter cost of living crisis for millions of families. Let's get the Conservatives' take on this with Andrew Barry, the Shadow Energy Secretary. Good morning. Hello, are you there?
6: Morning. Yes, I'm here.
2: Yes, hello. Excellent. We've now established connection. Thank you for bearing with us. The Treasury projections show energy bills could jump by hundreds of pounds in January. That could bring average energy bills back above £2,000. John Healey's looking at a targeted buffer to help with the cost of living. What kind of intervention, if any, would you support?
6: Well, look, I mean, it shows how far we've come from Labour promising in their election manifesto to cut bills by £300. Bills are set to go up again, having risen this year. And people will be wondering what on earth is going on.
2: Well, we know, and that's because in large part because of it's a multifaceted problem, clearly, but the war in Iran was not anticipated. So if there was...
6: It's hugely complex, which just shows the complete irresponsibility of Labour to have promised something which they knew they could not deliver. Frankly, yes, we've got an international situation which is putting huge pressure on bills, but there's a reason that bills are higher here in the United Kingdom than just about anywhere else in the developed world. And that's because of the masses of green taxes and levies that are placed on domestic and indeed industrial energy bills in this country to pay for the huge build-up of renewable energy infrastructure and grid infrastructure that's being pushed by, well, it was Ed Miliband, now Miatta Fambula, and this Labour government who are desperate to get to clean power 2030 and net zero 2050. If we got rid of all those taxes and levies, we could reduce bills in this country and actually get them down to a more manageable level. That would be a sensible approach. It would help everyone in this country, not this targeted approach, which only helps a small number of people.
2: But when we have had the Conservatives, for example, because of the energy crisis sparked by the war in Ukraine, we saw significant government intervention support for our energy bills. And that was actually universal, not targeted. I'm just wondering if come January, if bills do reach, let's say, on average, £2,000 a year, would you support some sort of financial intervention for those who are the most poor in this country?
6: So this, the universal element that we introduced back when the war in Ukraine began and we saw the first spike in energy bills is not what's being proposed by the Labour government right now, frankly, because they don't have the money to do that. What we are saying is that we need to move towards delivering much cheaper power for everybody in this country. Our cheap power plan would do that. We'd scrap all the levies and charges, would reduce bills for everybody in this country, would actually reduce bills for industry in this country and create new high-wage, high-skilled jobs. All of that is to the good. What we're hearing from John Healey this morning is small fry. You know, they're talking about, you know, helping the most vulnerable in this country. Of course, that's eminently laudable and a sensible thing to do. But what they're not addressing is the big issue, which is that this country and people in this country are paying higher energy bills than anywhere else in the developed world. Yes, we've got a situation in the Middle East. Yes, we've got the situation in Ukraine. And we've got the United States of America and Donald Trump talking about imposing restrictions on exports of diesel from the USA. But the fact remains that those impacts are affecting the entire world. But Britain is an outlier when it comes to how much we are paying. And that's because of the huge amount of our bill that goes towards paying for the net zero infrastructure that's being imposed on us by this ideologically driven government.
2: President Trump is considering, if we're looking at energy bills, President Trump's considering a diesel export ban. If something like that went ahead, how damaging do you think that would be to the UK market?
6: Incredibly damaging. We've got some of the lowest diesel reserves of any country in the world. And there is a significant number of people, farmers, hauliers, and indeed individuals going about their daily lives who use diesel to get around. So, of course, it would be damaging and we'd see prices rise still further. You know, We would like to see the government doing what they can to negotiate a carve-out for the UK. Labour's track record of negotiations are not exactly stellar, however, so we don't hold out much hope for that. And, you know, in the round, this just speaks to the madness of this Labour government's position. You know, we're relying more and more on other countries for our oil and gas needs. You know, when we have the North Sea on our doorstep, which this government is banning the exploitation of and imposing huge swingeing taxes on, which is proving a huge disincentive to investment. What we need to do, if we're serious about becoming more energy secure, is get what we can of our own reserves out of our own waters. That means getting rid of the energy profits levy. It means getting rid of this nonsensical ban on licenses. No other nation in the world at this time of such geopolitical uncertainty, this energy crisis that we're facing, would have a self-imposed ban on exploitation of its own fossil fuels is absolute madness. So we need to overturn that, and we need to get what we can out of British waters and into British homes.
2: Andrew Barry, the Shadow Energy Secretary, thank you for your time. Callum, we've talked many times about the arguments about what actually drilling in the North Sea, new licences in the North Sea, would do to our energy bills, and long-term the implications that would have. We also know that this government have delayed making an announcement about their decision on the Jackdaw and Rosebank energy gas fields. You may say cynically until after that by-election that they are facing off against Zach Polansky, the leader of the Green Party, but that suggests more movement there than there had been previously when Ed Miliband was energy secretary.
0: Yeah, watch this space. Now, spin the wheel, and which Oasis song are we going to play? Let's have it.

0: good choice. I like it. Could have been that, could have been Wonderwall, could have been Champagne Supernova. They're all played with the same four chords anyway. In just over an hour's time, the tickets for Oasis next tour go on sale. Last time it was an absolute nightmare. This time, probably a similar story. We've also got Glastonbury tickets on the way. Some of you may have just entered the public ballot for Wimbledon tickets for next year as well. Good luck if you've done that. I have. What are the tips and tricks? How can you beat these systems? And why is it always such a nightmare to just get a ticket to the gig? Tech journalist Will Guyot, you can explain, can't you? Morning, Will.
1: Well, I'm going to give it a go, but I'm going to give you a little bold bet this morning as well. Within 2 hours, we're going to be talking about AI bots and agents crashing these sites and services.
0: Really?
1: I reckon various people are going to have attempted to have tried to circumvent some of this stuff. And the challenge is there's an awful lot of smoke and mirrors in all of this. I understand why the companies are trying to make it as fair as possible. There are some tips, there are some urban myths, and there are some things to avoid. And I think a couple of really, really key points for people. Have one phone on your Wi-Fi network and the other on mobile data. That means taking it off of the Wi-Fi and making sure you're using two separate networks. Lots of people have about 9 or 10 different devices on their desk or whatever when they're trying to do this. You are guaranteed to cause a problem with some of the detection and tools that exist and probably get yourself kicked out. I would also find myself in a situation of, more people means more chances. If you're there with, you're trying to get this done with friends and family. If you're all registered, maybe you need to give them the money for your ticket if you're unable to get hold of one. The other thing is join the waiting room on these things early, then leave it alone. Don't keep refreshing it. That is a surefire way of getting yourself kicked out when they get concerned. And the other thing is VPNs. Lots of people sort of manage to either get through ahead of time because they're in a different country's bit of space on a server or service. But when it then comes to paying, you'll often find that they'll ask for a US registered credit card or something like that. Other people have sometimes tried to jump the queue with a VPN, a virtual private network, which is changing their location from, let's say, Swindon to Stockholm, and then switching it back in to pretend they're back in Swindon, and then they get booted out again, because all of these services and companies are trying to use detection for bots and kind of approaches and behavior that would normally be used by some of the scammier tools that are trying to jump the queue and get tickets.
2: But if you want a ticket, Will, what do you do? I had a coffee with a friend last week who said there was some Firefox hack to get Glastonbury tickets, and you could have 100 different tabs open with different IP addresses. And I thought, what? I would have just logged on and joined the waiting list on one device. If you are like me, are you hopelessly naive? Are you never going to get a ticket?
1: If you want to get a Glastonbury ticket, get a Glastonbury coach ticket. That's the way to do it. There's more. They sell a few days earlier with less competition, but you are buying a seat on a coach to Glastonbury. I don't know whether you actually have to get on that bus. It'll be all right on the way in, but probably nothing worse than a bus on the way out of Glastonbury after 6 days there. The challenge is with all of this, Rosie, there is so many urban myths and legends. Stand on one leg outside your house at 2:15 and you're guaranteed to get a ticket on a service. But it's just using all of those sorts of sensible things. Some people swear by using the app instead of the browser. Some people talk about having it the other way around. Lots of people say, go incognito in your browser, go for private browser. And that's absolutely pretty much nearly 99% a myth for all queues. You can even lose your place. There's all sorts of different challenges here. Yeah. But the general rule is have Wi-Fi on one device and then have your mobile on a mobile network. Two devices in front of you, Two different IP addresses or networks, you are less likely to fall foul of some of their systems, which thinks you're a bot or another way of doing it.
0: Will, thank you so much. It's good to speak to you. That's Will Guyot, the tech journalist. Your ticket obtaining stories are very welcome on WhatsApp this morning, by the way, if you've got some.
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0: There was talk in our production team of being in a massive WhatsApp group chat for Glastonbury tickets. Then you get split off into random groups of six.
2: Because you have to buy tickets in groups of six. I've never been, so I don't know this mystical world of what you do to try to hack the system. It sounds stressful.
0: Random people. Then if you get a ticket, you're back in the main chat. Sounds awful.
2: Watch it on the TV.
0: Welcome to Breakfast. It's 8 o'clock. This is Rosie Wright and Callum McDonald on Times Radio.
2: Now, Iran has offered the US a new proposal to reopen the Strait of Hormuz and restart peace talks. And Britain's most senior police chief has criticised the decision to send a paedophile back to his flat overlooking a playground. We'll speak to the former victims commissioner in a few minutes.
0: Ahead, why rising diesel prices are a nightmare for British business, and...
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5: Are you? You recognise me?
4: You used to be a J-Lo.
5: I did.
4: Wow, what are you doing here?
5: 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And I happened to come across you.
0: You interviewed J-Lo, did he say?
2: Yeah.
0: Hilarious. That's Ed Miliband pretending to have a chance encounter with someone on the streets of New York. We'll have a little look at authenticity versus faking it when it comes to politicians on social media.
2: It's Friday the 25th of September.
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6: Thank you, Callum. Good morning. Iran has offered the US a new proposal to restart peace talks and open the Strait of Hormuz within a week. It's made its diplomatic push at the UN General Assembly in New York. Times Radio's Tom Noonan has more.
7: With world leaders still meeting at the UN in New York, the Iranian delegation has been briefing reporters on the sidelines. The Foreign Minister, Abbas Araghchi, says Iran would be willing to let ships flow through the Strait of Hormuz in 7 days' time, and told reporters mediators have submitted that proposal to the White House. The country's president, Masoud Pezeshkian, has spoken to Fox News and also called for talks. His comments have been translated.
8: We shouldn't resort to killing one another. But with the instigations conducted by Israel, they have imposed this war on us. But we do not wish to continue. It's America that must choose whether it wants to end this or not.
7: Donald Trump told the UN on Tuesday Iran was stalling on talks to delay any deal until after the US midterm elections in November. However, President Pezeshkian insisted he is willing to sign an agreement before then. Israel's Prime Minister Benjamin Netanyahu has given his own speech to the United Nations, prompting a mass walkout of other diplomats. He gave a full-throated defence of his country's military campaign against Iran.
9: We will continue to defend our state. We will continue to win because we have no other choice.
7: The White House has so far declined to comment on Iran's proposal.
6: The government says the courts should only bail offenders when it's necessary and proportionate. That's after the Met Police Commissioner claimed the courts are prioritising paedophiles over public safety. Sir Mark Rowley went to Wood Green Crown Court in North London, where a 32-year-old man, Zafar Dogan, was jailed for 28 months for taking thousands of pictures of women and children and then making them explicit with the use of AI. Sir Mark has condemned the fact that Dogan was bailed to a flat overlooking a playground.
10: Prosecutors rightly opposed bail on multiple occasions, building on officers' clear assessments of the great risk he posed. And yet bail decisions were ultimately made that prioritised the offender's interests over the safety and the peace of mind of the victims. The result was that a victim and their family found themselves living in close proximity to a man who had admitted targeting them.
6: Donald Trump said the US and China have never got on better as he toasted Xi Jinping at a lavish state dinner at the White House. Xi said that Trump's goal to make America great again and his aim of Chinese national rejuvenation were mutually reinforcing rather than confrontational. Some of the world's biggest tech bosses were among the guests, including Elon Musk, Tim Cook and Sam Altman. Trump acknowledged the differences, though, between the two countries.
11: As the leaders of our two nations, President Xi and I both understand that we represent different systems, but the ties between our people endure. And we've never gotten along better. Since the first trade ships from New York left the harbor to arrive on the banks of the Pearl River, Americans and Chinese have always exchanged goods.

0: in his toast to President Xi at last night's state dinner. But the tension in the relationship was shown again in President Xi's response when he repeatedly emphasized the need for strategic stability and almost pleaded with Trump to accept that making America great again should not mean confrontation with China. But the political power balance does seem to have shifted more in Xi's favor during Trump's second term, at least as suggested by Trump's determination to gloss over all points of friction, well, at least in public.
1: A watchdog has concluded that the explorer, Sir Ranulph Fiennes, was being unlawfully deprived of his liberty when he was put in a care home by his wife. The 82-year-old hasn't been seen in public now for 2 years. He's been moved through different care homes under a false name. His friends and relatives allege his second wife, Louise Millington Coates, has denied them visits and made carers conceal his identity when he's taken for a walk. Anti-immigration activist Daniel Thomas is due before magistrates later, charged with criminal damage. It's alleged he slashed a boat in the English Channel while an emergency responder was on board. The 37-year-old is also accused of failing to disclose his phone's PIN number to the police. England's first new reservoir for 3 decades has been delayed for 5 years despite widespread drought. The Havant Thicket Reservoir in Hampshire will now also cost double the original estimate. The Times' environment correspondent Ben Cook explains why.
2: Planning permission was first granted for this reservoir 5 years ago, and it was due to open in 2029. But it's now had to be partially redesigned because of unexpected geological conditions, and won't be finished until 2034. It was estimated to cost £340 million in 2022, but will now come in at over £1 billion in today's money. The delay comes at a time of growing concern about water security in England. After the hottest summer on record, the regulator will now open a consultation on whether to approve the budget increase.
1: A wild flower, once so common in the New Forest that experts struggled to count it, may have vanished from southern England. Conservationists fear this summer's extreme heat and drought have wiped out the field gentian in the third extreme very hot summer in 5 years. And the first tickets for next year's Oasis tour go on sale today. Last year, for their reunion gigs, there was criticism of long queues and of dynamic pricing. Georgina Doran paid £350 for a pair of tickets through a secondary site.
3: The night before we was due to go, they cancelled our tickets at 11 p.m. Potentially they had been offered more money, or they knew they could get more money the day after. I couldn't prove it, but it does very much feel like we'd been refunded, and then the day after they'd gone from £350 to £750.
1: Oasis had promised a crackdown on ticket touts this time round. 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
5: Andy, thank you for the update and good morning. It is now 10 minutes past 8. You're with Callum McDonald and me, Rosie Wright, for Times Radio Breakfast. Now, the Times front page today reports on fierce criticism from the Metropolitan Police Chief about the decision to bail a paedophile back to his own flat that was overlooking a playground. The Met Commissioner, Sir Mark Rowley, described it as unfathomable. He said the case was yet another example of victims being let down by a criminal justice system that too often fails to put their safety first, in this case, children. Well, joining us to discuss this is the former Victims Commissioner for England and Wales, Dame Vera Beard. Vera, thank you for your time. Could you just explain what something clearly went really very wrong in this case? What happened, do you think?
6: I mean, you can only speculate, can't you? It's absolutely stunning decision to have made. Presumably the guy, assuming the judge was a guy, the judge knew that the person looked over a playground and had been told that. I mean, an error of that kind. Just groping for an explanation. I mean, for me, it's not just that, because he was a guy taking photographs of children, women, etc. So a real predatory hazard. But it was also very, very close to where his worst victim lived. That's to say, the one who was the worst affected by him. Apparently so close

0: that his parents managed to move the child away. That's absolutely appalling. And I'm afraid an example of how the courts can actually make a victim who's already suffered, a very unsettling, worrying crime, like being photographed by a stranger for his own sexual pleasure, how they can, increase the suffering by giving them insufficient care. And frankly, I mean, in a sense, re-exposing them to the danger of what's already happened. So, although I don't always agree with Sir Mark Rowley, I do on this occasion find it inexplicable.
1: The big question is why? Why did this happen? And I think what struck me in the comments from Sir Mark Rowley, he says, is yet another example of victims being let down by a criminal justice system. Do you agree with that sentiment? This is not one outlier, that this is part of several things where victims are being not looked after properly.
0: But I mean, there is a real problem and has been for a very long time about a victim presence in the criminal justice system. We have a victims code, which we've had for, oh, I think, since the 90s, which has a whole series of rights, at least a dozen, and is not implemented. If you look at surveys done by me when I was Victims Commissioner, my predecessor, my successor, they all show that those entitlements are very indifferently delivered, which does mean that even today, despite having had a Victims Commissioner for a long time, the courts give insufficient regard to the rights of the victim. Of course, they're programmed to look at what the defendant has done and deal appropriately with them. But there are two sides to every story. There is almost always a victim, and it's particularly insidious if the courts don't look after victims of predatory sexual offenders such as this person. It's very unsettling for the individual, and of course it worries the community around that that kind of precaution hasn't been taken. So yeah, we still, I'm afraid, have a long way to go. I can't rule out, of course, and I don't suppose Sir Mark can, that there may be some pressure from the overcrowding of prisons that is making judges perhaps think slightly more about bail when they should think the ordinary level of thought and proportionality, safety, likelihood of reoffending are all criteria which can't really be moved by the fullness of the prisons, but possibly are being.
1: The overcrowding of prisons did come up, actually. We're just a few days away now before the first prisoners are due to be released as part of this next tranche of the government's scheme to reduce overcrowding in prisons. Sir Mark Rowley said, "The pressure to reduce the remand population has contributed to more dangerous and prolific offenders being granted bail routinely, despite strong submissions from the police and the CPS. Victims are left fearful, communities are left feeling less safe, and confidence in the criminal justice system is being undermined." Do you agree with that last bit, that the criminal justice system in itself is undermined?
0: Well, it's obviously a cause of concern, particularly because these things are made public, and so everybody knows about that taking place. I mean, realistically, it ought not to be having an effect on an individual decision. The law has changed to make it not easy to give somebody who has done an offence that would bring less than a year custody, they're all to be suspended. And of course, if that's going to happen, then there should be bail, because it's silly to send someone into custody prior to conviction if they are in that category and are not going to be imprisoned after they are convicted. This guy was not in that category. But again, one has to wonder if that is having some sort of influence on the way the judges do their assessments. It ought not to do. They are, of course, completely independent, and they must do it in their own way. But I do fully understand the complaints here. I feel heartily for the victim in this case. And it does raise worry in other people's minds when they're reporting to the police. Will I be looked after if I do? Or will they be focusing on the defendant and not have regard to me? And will the judge be the same? Clearly, that kind of deterrent effect is well available in some horrible story like this. But you know, let's face it, we don't really know what influenced this decision. And although Sir Mark is saying that they're pretty widespread, I hope he's wrong.
1: Dame Vera Baird, thank you very much, the former Victims Commissioner for England and Wales.
2: This is Times Radio Breakfast at 16 minutes past 8. The French President Emmanuel Macron says he's told President Trump that a 90-day diesel export ban being considered by the White House is a bad idea. The European Union says that that sort of move would be devastating for Europe because of the continent's reliance on imports from America. Here in the UK, the price of diesel is hovering just around £2 per litre. We can speak to Charlie Mullins, OBE, non-executive chairman of WeFix London and the founder of Pimlico Plumbers. Morning, Charlie.
3: Good morning.
2: It's good to speak to you. Thanks for joining us. Given your experience running a sort of fleet-based business, such as Pimlico Plumbers, how severely would a US diesel export ban impact businesses such as yours?
3: Well, we have WeFix have 75 vans on the road, which are mostly diesel. So I think the increase in cost, you know, maybe even a stage where, you know, you can't even get diesel, you know, with the queues and that. So it's going to put many businesses out of business, and I think the cost is going to skyrocket with, if he does increase it, or they will increase the cost of diesel. I mean, if they increase it by 50 pence alone, then that's another 25k on air costs alone, and that's for 75 vehicles. Wow. I think many businesses will go out of business if this happens. I think there's something more in it. I think there's something more in it. In, you know, he hasn't, you know, agreed to ban the diesel coming to us, but I feel there's something more going on here. And I think we import 30% of our diesel, yeah, from America. So, you know, we're going to have big problems, rising costs, businesses not being able to operate, businesses going out of work. I think the only way that we could possibly get around it, if the government was to take the tax off of the current diesel, so it makes it affordable. If not, then they're going to get a lot less revenue come in because businesses are not going to be able to operate.
2: Yeah, it's a fair point there. I wonder then, you know, when fuel prices spike rapidly, and diesel's at like 196 pence, I think, a litre at the moment, around there anyway. When prices are spiking rapidly, how do service-based companies balance absorbing some of that cost versus passing the costs on to consumers?
3: Yeah, well, exactly. I mean, you know, I have to say, I think, you know, companies to survive would have to pass the increased costs on to customers. You know, if it's a short while, we can bear with it. But if it's a long while, you know, if you run a business at a loss, then you're going to go bust anyhow. So, unfortunately, the customer is the one that's going to be affected by this. Then you've got all the trains are run by diesel, so you're not going to move around the country. It's going to be a bigger problem than what people think. Let's hope we don't do it.
2: Yeah, I always just in these moments try to work out what on earth Trump is thinking. Is he just sort of seeking attention by saying something like this, or does he actually mean it? I don't know. It's so difficult. He says that diesel prices have gone up because there's a Russian bloc on its own exports, but of course there's fighting in the Middle East, which has sent the price of oil way up as well. There's so much combining into this that's making it so difficult for UK companies. I know that, Charlie, you've spoken frequently about UK political decisions and how they affect business, but this is a US decision, potentially, and some level of US protectionism, I suppose, that would affect business. I wonder how much the two compare, the UK decision-making versus US decision-making, and which is worse, actually?
3: Well, I think the UK decisions are worse because, you know, they're very anti-business and they do everything they can, like they penalise people that go to the work and give money to people that don't work. So I'd rather have the diesel problem than the problem with the government. Because, you know, they're just ruining businesses left, right and centre and putting them out of business every day. They've got no business sense whatsoever, and they don't realise, you know, the amount of people that have left the country. You know, I left when Labour got in, went to Marbella, Spain, and and many, many other people, but they're not giving the true figures. And I was speaking to a finance guy the other day, and he said, I'm non-stop sorting out people now that are leaving the UK. So, you know, obviously they're going to get less revenue, but they just don't seem to be able to put two and two together. You know, it should be encouraging people to stay in the UK, but if we get this diesel problem also, their revenues, well, there'll be less money in the pot, and they'll be taking more out. And when that happens, it means you're going to go bust.
2: Yeah.
3: I mean, if they was a business, they would be out of business.
2: Have you changed your residency to Spain, Charlie?
3: Yeah.
2: You're no longer a taxpayer in the UK. You know, you've taken your contribution elsewhere, basically.
3: Yeah, well, a non-executive, I don't draw any money, and I don't draw any money on that because of that.
2: Oh.
3: I think I'm still waiting for my residency, but the idea of being non-executive is I've got no intention of drawing any wages from the company because I'm not prepared to pay the tax anymore, you know, for the reason what they use the money on. They waste their money, and, you know, I'm one of the people that stood up and said, enough's enough. I mean, I paid in over £1 million in personal tax, and I would probably be paying in a lot more, but I'm not going to draw any money, and I'm not prepared to put another penny into the UK until we change the government. I think if and when Nigel Farage gets in, I'm prepared to come back and hopefully work with him, you know, getting youngsters into work, you know, like encouraging work things rather than Labour, you know, doing the complete opposite.
2: Charlie, it's really interesting speaking to you. Thank you very much. Oh, by the way, are you in Marbella right now? It looks lovely wherever you are. Very
3: sunny. I'm in Greece. In Greece at the moment,
2: Very nice.
3: It's lovely.
2: It's good to chat, Charlie. Thanks so much for your time.
3: Thank you.
2: Cheers. Catch you soon. That's Charlie Mullins, OBE, who is non-executive chairman of WeFix London and is the founder of Pimlico Plumbers. He's talking about this. So it's all of these things combined, isn't it? But he's saying there he'd rather take the hit on diesel if the UK government would sort of up its game when it comes to supporting business, which is, I think, quite a dramatic thing to hear, actually, from a very successful British businessman.
1: Who has also decided to leave the UK, which is helpful that you pointed out. It's 23 minutes past eight. Here is the answer now to the Times Radio Daily Quiz question that we set half an hour ago.
2: So the question, in his last feature film role, Vincent Price played the creator of the title character in which Tim Burton movie?
1: The answer is Edward Scissorhands.
2: Well done if you got it right. I'm not sure if you did, but well done if you did. There are 15 more questions for you in the Times Daily Quiz, which is on the Times app and website.
1: Coming up, startling new figures about the dangers of overcrowded A&E departments and being treated in the corridor. This is Times Radio Breakfast with Rosie Wright and Callum McDonald in association with Nationwide. 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
1: A new study has found that overcrowding in A&E departments and corridor care is linked to hundreds of deaths every week in the UK. When we say corridor care, we're talking about the practice of providing medical attention to patients either in hallways, which it sounds obvious from the title, but also other non-designated clinical areas because there isn't enough space or resource. The research comes from the University of Glasgow. We can speak now to Dr. Ian Higginson, the president of the Royal College of Emergency Medicine. Good morning, Ian.
6: Good morning. Thank you for having me on.
1: So can we unpick? I feel as though you and I have actually had this conversation before several times over the last couple of years. What is going wrong here?
6: Yes, you're right. We have had this conversation several times. It's I can't tell you how frustrating it is that we're still having to have this conversation. It's largely because of the complete inaction on this, really, at a very high level by our governments and by the organisations that run our health services. So, first of all, need to pay respect to the authors of this new work. It's being presented at an international conference that it will be published. And it's the second part of research conducted by our the Trainees Emergency Research Network, so some really gifted resident doctors in emergency medicine. And it confirms findings that basically if you wait for a long time for a bed in an emergency department, it increases your risk of dying, and by quite a lot. And this particular study shows that you know, basically when emergency departments get full, they get more dangerous. And this is stuff we knew already. This has confirmed it. It's still awful. And we're still seeing very little meaningful action about this across the four nations of the UK.
1: Can you tell us some of the practical factors that are causing it? Is it bed blocking further up? Is it just simply too many patients for the number of doctors that are available? Is it that the premises aren't big enough? Could you explain?
6: It's kind of all of the above, but in order of priority, we don't tend to use the word bed blocking because we think that tends to blame our poor patients. And it's hard to find patients who want to be in a hospital bed who don't need to be there. But if you look around, for every 10 patients you find in a hospital, probably one of them doesn't need to be there and doesn't want to be there, but can't go home because the services aren't there to get them home. The major problem is that we cannot get our patients into beds. And it's partly because our hospitals are too full of patients who don't need to be there. And partly because our hospitals essentially slow down at the weekends and the evenings and don't work effectively. And that creates problems for the week. It is important to say that there aren't enough doctors and nurses in emergency departments. We've got this bizarre situation at the moment where our departments are overwhelmed. There's too many patients for us to deal with, and yet there are recruitment freezes, meaning that nurses are overstretched and can't get people to work on shift with them. They're not allowed to. And we've got unemployed specialists in emergency medicine who can't find work. It's utterly awful. So we've got, those are the two main problems, I think. But this is all about access to beds.
1: So the weekend working or overnight, how could that be fixed, or why isn't it? Is it a rota problem? Is it a rights issue?
6: It's a mixture of things. So it starts with the realisation that this is a problem and it needs to be fixed. Then it starts to, well, how do we fix it? And generally that's going to come down to looking at how we deploy our staff and how many staff we have available in our hospitals and the wider system to work across those 7 days. This isn't a matter of lazy people not wanting to work weekends. Again, it comes down to, it's partly culture, but it's actually mostly down to having enough doctors, nurses, other professionals to stretch them across the week. If we tried to do it with the people we've got, the butter would be spread too thin and we couldn't manage it.
1: Mm. How optimistic are you that this changes?
6: I'm not particularly optimistic. If you look at the press release, for instance, that's come from NHS England this morning, it's the same old stuff. It says, you know, kind of summer was busy, we're doing all we can. But actually, when you look at what they're doing, it's the same old, same old. I'm not seeing any evidence that there's anything new being proposed, anything new being tried. And we know that what the same old has left us in this situation and has done for years. I can't emphasise enough, this is hundreds of people dying every week. We reckon over 300 people are dying every week who wouldn't otherwise have died in excess, in association with these long waits in our emergency department. This new research confirms that finding. If it was any other sphere, if you can imagine that 300 odd people were dying every week in bus crashes or airplane crashes or anything similar, we would absolutely be doing something about it. And yet this seems to be accepted as normal and goes on year after year without effective action being taken. And I'm afraid that I'm not seeing any evidence of determined action to fix this in terms of our winter planning this year, for instance.
1: Dr. Ian Higginson, President of the Royal College of Emergency Medicine, thank you very much. A Department of Health and Social Care spokesperson said overcrowding can have a serious impact on patients' experience and safety. That is why we are taking urgent action to reduce pressure on emergency departments and end corridor care.
2: Do stay with us on Times Radio Breakfast. The world's two most powerful leaders have been wining and dining, but who is emerging, I suppose, on top of this state visit of President Xi of China to Washington? We'll be exploring that with the historian Peter Frankopan. After the headlines, here's Andy Hayes.
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7: Thank you, Callum. Good morning. Iran has offered the United States a new proposal to reopen the Strait of Hormuz and to restart peace talks within a week. Speaking on the sidelines of the UN General Assembly, the Iranian Foreign Minister Abbas Araghchi told reporters that if conditions were met, the important waterway would be open in 7 days. The decision to bail a paedophile back to his own flat overlooking a playground has been fiercely criticised by the Met Commissioner. Sir Mark Rowley says it's yet another example of victims being let down by the criminal justice system. Donald Trump has welcomed his Chinese counterpart Xi Jinping to the White House. They discussed AI, trade and Taiwan. Major tech bosses were also there. Patients with brain tumours are to be offered rapid genetic testing as part of a new pilot. Experts say the new DNA test will reduce diagnosis times from weeks down to days. Glasgow City Council is going to sack 23,000 members of staff and rehire them on new contracts after pay talks broke down with the unions. Everyone from the chief executive to refuse workers, apart from teachers, will be dismissed. And the first tickets for next year's Oasis tour go on sale today. Fans have spent the last 24 hours checking their emails, hoping they've received a unique code and a time slot to buy them. I'll have another update at 9 o'clock.
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9: The Day of the Jackal was undoubtedly the standout show of the year. Reimagined from the 1973 novel, Eddie Redmayne plays an elite assassin. Lashana Lynch is the intelligence officer obsessed on catching him. He's super tense, stylish and so gripping. Best of all, the Sky Original returns for a new season next year. 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The effortlessly charming Theo James is back as Eddie the Duke to take on the Italian Mafia. The highly anticipated second season is available now on Netflix.
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2: Thank you for your messages this morning. It's always good to get your input to our conversation on WhatsApp. It's 0333 003 2353. Fiona gets in touch to say, my mum spent 53 hours in a corridor in hospital. She's 83 and had severe cellulitis. No dignity. She only got access to a bay with a plug to use her breathing equipment after the second night, when I told the senior nurse that if she died the second night, then the hospital would be directly responsible. Hospital experiences should not be that traumatic for patients and family members, should they? And David says, NHS envy of the world, I think not.
1: Yeah, more on that to come a little bit later. We're going to talk about, in the next half hour as well, politicians' integrity and whether, if we the public are susceptible to spin, that then makes it okay for politicians to, for example, fabricate a chance encounter that they might have had with an influencer on the streets of New York. We are talking about the Foreign Secretary, Ed Miliband. More on that to come in a moment or two. But before that, let's check in with Cathy Newman, who's going to be presenting Times Radio Drive from 4 o'clock. Cathy, good morning.
13: Good morning.
1: Tell us what's...
13: I've got a treat for you today.
2: Ooh.
13: Well, you know, every so often you do one of those guests that you speak for, you know, 40 minutes and you are transfixed by every word. And that's the case with my ladder guest today, which is Jeanette Winterson, a superstar author, multi-award winning. Obviously, the one that everybody knows she wrote is Orange Is Not the Only Fruit, but she's written much more besides. She's had an incredible life story. She tells me about when she was a teenager, she lived in a car for a bit. She had a very traumatic upbringing. So she talks all about that. But then, of course, all of her books as well. And the amazing thing about Jeanette Winterson is that she speaks exactly as she writes, which is beautifully. So it is a real treat listening to her on the ladder. I don't think I'll get to run the full 40 minutes, but I'm lobbying hard to run an extended version.
2: Go on, Kathy, we're cheering you on.
13: But yeah, honestly, I enjoyed every minute of it, and I hope that you do too when you hear it. So that's my very exciting thing on the show today. But also, we of course have all of the politics and all of the news. So we'll be looking ahead to the Labour Party conference with Tom Baldwin, journalist and biographer of Keir Starmer. And we're going to be checking in with David Charter, assistant editor for The Times in the US, to talk about Xi Jinping's visit and what's ahead there. Plus, we're going to be speaking to Philip Rycroft, former permanent secretary at the Department for Exiting the European Union, on negotiating with Europe, because that's been one of the big stories of the week.
1: Yeah, the other thing we're talking about on this programme, Kathy, and I wonder what you think just in advance of Labour Party conference, is Downing Street advisers pushing for an election as soon as next year, could be the spring. I mean, you have done this many times, Kathy. Is this just to be expected? Part of the course, you've had the burn and bounce. Things are looking more positive than they were, let's say, 6 months ago. Yeah. How realistic is it to say, you know, come Christmas or, you know, April next year, we'll be in full campaign mode?
13: Yeah, I mean, I think it's definitely a possibility. Lots of people are talking about it. But as you say, this ain't my first time at the rodeo. And, you know, we saw it with Gordon Brown. The election was talked up and talked up, and then he decided not to, and he was named Bottle of Brown was the nickname the Tories came up with, and that stuck, and he never really recovered from that. So there's a lot of jeopardy about talking up an election, but there's also obviously jeopardy going for election, as Theresa May did, and it didn't work out so well for her. So, you know, I think it's a really difficult decision for Andy Burnham, but a lot of people, a lot of MPs are saying to me, but we've got a massive majority, and whatever happens, despite the bounce, all of that, you're not going to get as big a majority next time. So why would you chuck all those seats away? So I don't know. I think caution might prevail, but who knows? He's gambled before, Andy Burnham, when standing in Makerfield, and he won that time. So perhaps he's got a taste for it.
1: Kathy, thank you. Kathy Newman, who will be here with Times Radio Drive from 4 o'clock.
2: Part of that conversation will revolve around this by-election that's happening in a couple of weeks' time, as evidence or otherwise of the popularity of Andy Burnham and Labour in light of a challenge from the likes of the Green Party and from Reform UK. So if Makerfield, people kept referring to Makerfield, didn't they, as proof of concept that Andy Burnham could be a Labour leader who beats the challenges from these other parties. So what happens at this by-election in a couple of weeks' time will either add or detract from that particular part of the election conversation.
1: Yeah, it's going to be very interesting. And as ever, you always get a by-election result first thing on a Friday morning. So you get all the analysis here,
2: which we love. I was just thinking there, as a nerd, when you start working in journalism, which I did in 2014, in my summer of 2014, then I went back to uni for a year and then started properly in 2015. You always want to work on elections. You always want to get, because that's like the pinnacle of political reporting. I've just written down, in my first 5 years of working, there was the Scottish independence referendum 2014, general election in 2015, a Scottish parliamentary election in 2016, the Brexit referendum in 2016, a general election in 2017, and a general election in 2019. So that was my first 5 years. It's been a lot. We've dealt with a lot.
1: It does suggest there's a generation who are used to this, who it is a distant memory to say a five-year fixed term.
2: Yes, that's a very good point, I think. Now, Presidents Xi and Trump have been toasting each other with speeches at a state dinner at the White House. There's been a lot of warm words and talk of shared understanding and friendship. Let's have a listen.
11: I'd like to raise a glass and propose a toast to President Xi, Madam Peng, and the long relationship between China and America that has bridged thousands of miles and spanned hundreds of years. And may all of our people know a future of harmony, peace, and success. And we're all here today and tonight to honor you both. And thank you very much for coming to America.
2: That's President Trump, of course. Let's speak to Peter Frankopan, Professor of Global History at Oxford University. Morning, Peter.
14: Good morning.
2: It's so good to speak to you. So then, you've argued that global power is returning to the spine of Asia, and Beijing is kind of at the heart of that, as the anchor of that. So then, when we look at this meeting, this summit, this gathering, the state visit in Washington, President Trump personally greets President Xi on the tarmac. Is the US still a sort of an ultimate stage where that idea of global legitimacy can be conferred to another world leader?
14: Well, look, the US has the largest economy in the world, the biggest military, and by far the biggest cultural imprint too. I mean, most listeners will be able to tell you the names of no end of American film stars, sports players, you know, brands, etc. And actually, they won't know so much about China. So China's still catching up. But if you look at the theatrics and the optics of how she was received and how Trump spoke to him yesterday, it's not just a meeting of equals. The presentation is of Trump doing the best he can to grease up to his opposite number in China. And that's a huge switch over the course of the last 200 or 300 years. We've never seen anything quite like that. I mean, Trump has to say emollient words. He's got the midterms coming. He's managed to cook his own economy, push energy prices up, and has inflation to deal with. So he needs to get something out of this meeting with Xi. And the best way that any political leader can get something out of an opposite number is to say nice things rather than actually agree anything substantial. But the optics are ones that China is absolutely at high table, is treated differently to every other nation on earth by Trump. And that's pretty revealing.
2: Yeah, so it's that strengthens China's standing as a sort of reliable leader then, presumably.
14: Well, it does two or three things. I mean, first, it has value, those optics for China, both domestically and internationally. You know, that does reinforce to all of us watching, listening, that there really are two superpowers today and certainly not three or four. You might argue that China is not yet quite at the US size, but, you know, it looks like it. So that has value. I think it can convince the Chinese that the United States is a weak power, because in the same way that Trump preys on weakness and people saying the sort of nice soft honey words to him as a sign of not having anything in your back pocket to really play with, that will be interpreted in Beijing as a sign that the US doesn't have too many cards to play. And that has its risks if it's misinterpreted too. I mean, the bit that really stuck out to me was the line that Xi actually said to Trump, that the United States and China have to be responsible. And that's a specific throwback to a comment made by Robert Zoellick in 2001, where he warned that China needed to be responsible. And that set pigeons flying in Beijing. It was seen as being an incredibly offensive way of talking about China, that China didn't know how to be responsible. So for Xi to come and say the same word in the White House in Washington, I think it's a pretty emphatic, for those of us who understand and study Chinese history, it's a pretty emphatic set piece to show how that tide has turned.
2: Yeah. I'm quite fascinated as well just by the idea of, I suppose, the level of consistency in a Chinese context. Now, of course, that doesn't... that's not to overlook why there is consistency with a communist leadership and communist party regime. But there is just this idea of consistency in China versus, I suppose, internal political frictions in the US, and actually a kind of an unpredictability of shifting US administrations while Beijing remains relatively constant.
14: Yeah, look, I wouldn't argue with that. I'm sure nobody can. The assessment is absolutely spot on. On the other hand, it doesn't mean the outcomes are going to be right.
2: Right.
14: So consistency doesn't guarantee you're going to make good decisions. And actually, flip-flopping doesn't mean you're going to make bad ones. So I think one has to take that with a pinch of salt. I mean, it is definitely right that if you look around the world, the global leaders who've been trotting through New York for the United Nations General Assembly have all been in power for a very, very long time. You know, Modi, Xi, Erdogan, Netanyahu. Trump was there 10 years ago when you were starting off on your journalistic career. And, you know, since that time, China's economy has almost doubled in size. So that there is some consistency. It doesn't guarantee that you're going to get things right. And I think that the challenge I think we have here in the UK and in the West is that we think that everything Trump does is crazy, and we think that China is following its own route. Now, I've written about that earlier this week to say that China's got a difficult hand of cards to play too, domestically, for its economy, for its international affairs. It might look like China's negotiating from a position of strength, but actually it's more complicated and more nuanced than that. So although it's right that power is shifting because fundamentals always matter, you know, energy, food, protein, population sizes and so on, Asia is bigger than all the rest of the continents put together, it's more difficult than to say one side is winning and one one side is losing. But I suppose as a sort of final line, you could see what Trump is trying to do around the world, chaotically, stupidly, ineffectively, argue how you like, is trying to redress the fact that the world is changing and to rebalance it back in the United States' favour. And you can see that he's asking the right questions. I think it's probably harder to say he's getting the right answers.
2: Yeah. The challenge of our time is artificial intelligence. And actually, President Xi on this visit has argued that AI must remain under human control and serve humanity, basically, and human well-being. So what does that tell us, Peter, about China's kind of positioning when it comes to AI? Can it be a leader on global technological ethics? Or is it going to be a dominant power that does its own thing and cannot be regulated in the way that perhaps internationally it might be the direction that's being set elsewhere?
14: Well, there's one good thing about being an authoritarian state, which is everybody works for you. And if you pass down a decree from the top, it sticks. So if you decide that this is a problem, you issue something and it's done. That's not how it works in the United States. In fact, it's the other way around. Those tech bros and billionaires and trillionaires who were in the White House ballroom last night, or in the White House last night for the dinner with Xi, it's the other way around. They're the ones who fund the administration, whether it's Trump or his successors. And the US government dances around what it is that capital interests want to do. And that's not necessarily a bad thing. On balance, most of us would say that having private enterprise probably serves the state in the long run much better than the top-down communist society. However, it's the opposite way around. And so if you want regulation, if you want something to be able to be stopped, if you want genies to be put back in the bottle, probably a communist apparatus where you can get locked up in the middle of the night, you can have all your workforce fired, you can have all your technology literally taken away from you, gives you some muscles in the government that our own systems in the West don't have. And I think that is one of the conversations between Chinese tech and also some of the other tech people that I work with and talk to at the moment, that the worry in the US, and to some extent in Europe, is that our regulatory powers are much, much too weak and don't understand what's coming towards us. Mm.
2: Peter, always great to get your take. Thanks very much.
14: Pleasure.
2: That's Peter Frankopan, Professor of Global History at Oxford University. Of course, I think we should just mention the things that have not necessarily come up, certainly publicly, and Richard Spencer was making this point earlier, Times China correspondent, things like human rights abuses, Jimmy Lai and his detention are certainly have been absent from public discussions. And so are we kind of sidestepping these issues as Western countries because of our interest in economic stability? But what does that allow? What does that give license to President Xi and to Beijing to continue to do if these issues are not raised publicly?
1: Yeah, what compromises are being made, even if they're unpalatable, basically? When a politician appears in a social media video, do they need to be transparent about what was really happening? Ed Miliband's latest effort has raised some eyebrows. We will discuss next. This is Times Radio Breakfast with Rosie Wright and Callum McDonald in association with Nationwide, a good way to bank.
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1: What do you do for a living? That was the question shouted to Ed Miliband in the streets of New York while attending the UN General Assembly. Rather than walking past, he turned round and answered.
23: Hang on a minute, you're that Feroz guy, aren't you?
24: I am, you recognise me.
23: You had to be in jail, though.
24: I did.
23: Wow, what are you doing here?
24: I spread positivity in kind of social media, wow. And I happened to come across you. Well dressed, what do you do for a living?
23: I'm the Foreign Secretary of Great Britain.
24: Okay, please forgive me, I don't know what that
23: I'm
24: is.
23: I'm like the Marco Rubio of Great Britain.
24: Okay, that's his
23: job.
24: Really?
23: Yeah.
24: What's your name, by the way?
23: Ed Miliband, yeah.
24: Ed Khan, nice to meet you. What makes your work so special?
23: Well, I'm trying to make the world a better place.
24: Yeah.
23: And that's important to me.
1: So, it looks spontaneous, but was it? That's the Foreign Secretary talking to the American social media influencer Feroz Khan. Joining us now is James Lyons, senior partner at Pentum Group and former Downing Street Director of Strategic Communications for Keir Starmer. James, good morning.
25: Good morning, Rosie.
1: Would you have organised a setup like that?
25: Well, it would depend on who you were going to put in the frame. I think it worked really well for Ed Miliband. He's had an absolutely brilliant social media game ever since he stopped trying to become prime minister. He's relaxed, he's confident, he understands the rules of the game, and he's also very, very funny. I don't know if you've seen the video he posted where he's talking about, you know, tackling climate change not being some sort of hippie lefty issue, ends with him ordering a vegan fruity flapjack. It's great stuff.
1: But that's different to this. This actually, the bit we just listened to, is both of them acting, isn't it? He's not being his real self. They're pretending it was spontaneous when it wasn't. And I wonder if there's a problem about not being authentic.
25: Well, you know what they say about authenticity in politics. Authenticity is everything, and if you can fake that, you've got it made. Look, this is a format in social media, which I think lots of people, certainly who are seeing it on the influencers account, will be like very well aware of. And actually, I thought the authentic Ed Miliband did come through. He was kind of hopey, changey, slightly gauche. Maybe, you know, even kind of a little bit cringe, if I can use that term. But you know, I thought he did it really, really well. The thing that struck me, though, was at the end when, you know, he was asked how he would like to be remembered, and he said he'd like to be remembered as a force for good, and then sort of almost came back and said, and for being kind. I'm not sure that's how his brother will remember him.
1: Yeah, that's a sidebar we could get very distracted in. I think that the other problem potentially is that then you get this very soft interview. Of course you do, because, you know, it's all been pre-planned and you're speaking to an influencer, not necessarily a journalist. And we are seeing more and more of that, aren't we, rather than, because politicians can then use these channels and they get much more public visibility than maybe they necessarily needed to and come on Times Radio or go on, you know, the breakfast television programmes. What's your sense of the long-term implications of that?
25: There's nothing new about this. The platforms have changed, but you know, seeking out different environments to get your case across or get yourself known, it's not new. I mean, you know, Tony Blair was the master at this, as he was in so many things. He went on Des O'Connor, Steve Wright in the afternoon. More recently, you've seen Nigel Farage interviewed by Stefan Don, the posh couple from Gogglebox. So there's nothing new about this at all. Now, I personally think it's important for politicians to do all of these things. I think they should submit themselves to a grilling by you, as many of them do. But in our fragmented attention economy, they've got to do all of this stuff just to connect with the public.
1: Yeah. James, thank you. It's been a pleasure. James Lyons, the former Downing Street Director of Strategic Communications. It's interesting because we came on this programme just after Tom Noonan, of course, with Early Breakfast. And I mentioned that he said, that cropped up on my Instagram algorithm. So who is it being targeted at? Is it being targeted at someone who thinks, I know this was set up, but I don't care? Or people who won't realise and will genuinely think, oh, wow. You know, he bumped into the foreign secretary, or he was hanging out somewhere where he thought there would be important people that would be interesting to speak to.
2: Yeah. I'm not necessarily against politicians embracing sort of influencer stuff and getting a message out, I suppose.
1: But what about the pretending and the acting?
2: I think that's maybe more of an issue. It is quite a familiar format. There's another person who does like apartment tours of very rich people, which are clearly obviously pre-arranged, but he, in inverted commas, bumps into them on the street and then goes, can I see where you live?
1: And then they've got a very tidy house as well.
2: Yeah, exactly.
1: Of course it wouldn't be.
2: It's ready for a magazine shoot. Now, hot desking has long been the norm in many offices. You don't have a regular desk, but you just find a space and sit down, perhaps beside somebody different every day, perhaps in my experience on a computer that still doesn't work. I've had to change a couple of times in the last couple of weeks. It's very disruptive at 3 o'clock in the, well, 4 o'clock in the morning. So is all of that making us lonelier in the workplace? Harry Wallop considers this, oh my life, in his column in the Times today. Harry, come and say some words and sentences to help me out. Good morning.
3: Good morning. You can blame hot desking.
2: I will. Why is hot desking making us lonelier, do you think?
3: Well, I have a theory. So there's two things. There was a survey recently that suggested that 40% of people are lonely at work, which I'm not sure is necessarily a new thing. What was interesting was 17% said that they went the entire day without speaking to anyone. And I think this is new, because I think what hot desking does is it breaks up sort of groups of people who might have got to know each other quite well, and you get scattered around the office or even across different floors, and everyone now, it's become the default. If you want to speak to a colleague, you do it via Teams or Slack or some internal messaging service. The idea of getting up from your desk and walking a few, you know, meters along the corridor to have a little natter with someone, that is dying out. And I hear from people who work in big offices that a lot of younger colleagues, and I don't want to generalise here, but a lot of Gen Z colleagues find it a bit intimidating actually speaking to people who might be their work senior. And I think hot desking is exacerbating this whole problem.
2: But we can't say that it's worse, surely, than everybody being isolated and locked away in their own office. You know, we're not suggesting that, are we?
3: No, not at all. Though, of course, the own office, I mean, the cubicle, the open plan office has been around since the 1960s.
2: Yeah.
3: Herman Miller sort of invented the whole kind of sort of the little cubicle thing, but with people, you could stand up and you could speak to your colleagues. But the one thing about your own, not that many people worked in their own individual cubicle, you know, pre-war. Mm. Most people worked in groups of four or five. If you're a barrister in chambers, even if you're a KC, you always work with someone else in your room. It's very, very rare that you have your own room. I think the problem with hot desking is it's sort of seen as of agile and funky and modern, and if you don't like it's smart working, and if you don't like it you're not very smart. And in the same way that smart motorways aren't very smart, in fact they're just another word for a traffic jam, I think smart offices and open plan offices are often just not very well designed. Some are, some people love it, but you've got to invest money in a really good office to encourage that kind of flow of people and just chat and, you know, interactions.
2: Yeah. Harry, good to speak to you this morning, and the column's great. It's lovely to have you on.
3: Great.
2: That's Harry Wallop, who you can read in the Times today with your digital subscription at thetimes.com.
1: Lots of messages coming in. Chris says, all interviews of politicians acting Rosie on Ed Miliband's video. Someone says, I don't want to be mean, but only a white middle-aged bloke would say Ed Miliband's social media game is brilliant.
2: It's difficult, isn't it? Because our perception counts for so much in politics. And so if your perception of Ed Miliband is shaped by him being a bit wishy-washy and performative with an influencer, is that a good thing or a bad thing?
1: Well, does it make you squirm when you can hear someone acting?
2: Yeah.
1: Or do you feel comfortable with it?
2: I just wonder what is the purpose of this particular one? You know, I get reach an audience and whatever, but really, what's that going to do? Does that change things? We're talking about it. Maybe that's the reason.
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2: Hello, good morning. It's 9 o'clock. This is Rosie Wright and Callum McDonald with Times Radio Breakfast.
1: The headlines. There's been warm words from the US and Chinese presidents at a lavish state dinner in Washington, but there are no public signs of any deal over AI or trade. And the UK's most senior police officer has attacked the justice system after a paedophile was bailed back to his flat overlooking a playground that was used by his victims.
2: Ahead, the former Conservative Minister Michelle Donnellan and former Labour First Minister of Scotland Jack McConnell join us to discuss how likely an early general election might be. Is there a right way for politicians to be doing social media, or is it always inevitably cringe? And do they like hot desking?
1: It's Friday the 25th of September.
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7: Thank you, Callum. Good morning. Iran has offered the United States a new proposal to reopen the Strait of Hormuz and to restart peace talks within a week. Times Radio's Tom Noonan has this report.
8: Speaking on the sidelines of the UN General Assembly, the Iranian Foreign Minister Abbas Araghchi told reporters that if conditions were met, the Strait of Hormuz would be open in 7 days. Before the war began, it was carrying 20% of the world's oil. Iran's president, Masoud Pezeshkian, says he would be prepared to reach an agreement before the US midterm elections in November. He's told Fox News that Tehran is not seeking nuclear weapons and says it has the right to develop peaceful nuclear technologies.
7: The government says courts should only bail offenders when it's necessary and proportionate. That's after the Met Police Commissioner claimed the courts are prioritising paedophiles over public safety. A 32-year-old man has been jailed for 28 months for taking thousands of pictures of women and children and then making them explicit with the use of AI. Zafar Dogan was bailed twice back to his flat, which overlooked a children's playground. Sir Mark Rowley says that is simply unacceptable.
9: Decisions were ultimately made that prioritise the offender's interests over the safety and the peace of mind of the victims. The result was that a victim and their family found themselves living in close proximity to a man who had admitted targeting them. They were so fearful, ultimately felt forced to move to a distant temporary accommodation, disrupting their lives and disrupting the children's lives, simply to escape being in the neighbourhood of the offender. That is simply not acceptable. The children should be put first, not the paedophile.
7: Israel's Prime Minister Benjamin Netanyahu has made a staunch defence of his country's military campaigns in Iran, Gaza and Lebanon in a speech at the UN General Assembly. As he took to the stage, dozens of delegates walked out in protest. Here's how he responded.
10: Mr. President, before I begin, just a quick announcement. If there are any other moral cowards who haven't yet left this hall, please do so now. Thank you very much.
7: There is continuing speculation about a snap general election. Senior Downing Street advisers are reportedly urging Andy Burnham to call an election next spring to secure Labour's hold on power. Reform UK's Home Affairs spokesman Zia Yusuf says his party is ready.
12: You can spend all day speculating about what's going through the mind of Mr. Burnham. I think the most important thing is we will be ready, and we will be no matter when it comes. Look, there could be a general election in November, there could be one in 3 years' time.
7: And patients with brain tumours are to be offered rapid genetic testing as part of a new pilot. Experts say the new DNA test will reduce diagnosis times from weeks down to days. For a roundup of the news on demand, subscribe to the Times Radio News Briefing on any podcast platform.
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1: And a very good morning. 4 minutes past nine. Andy, thank you for the update. Every day at just after 9 o'clock here on Times Radio, we discuss the biggest stories of the morning. And today we are joined by Michelle Donnellan, the former Conservative Culture Secretary. Good morning.
26: Good morning.
1: And Lord McConnell, the former Labour First Minister of Scotland. Good morning.
27: Good morning, Rosie.
2: Morning, both. Thanks so much for being with
27: us. Welcome back, Callum.
2: Thank you so much. Thank you. Lovely to be
27: here. Glad you're at work.
2: You and me both. Thank you. Now, here are some of the stories we've been covering. I was off for one day last weekend. Anyway, McConnell on the wind-up. Here are some of the stories we've been covering so far this morning on Times Radio Breakfast. The Commissioner of the Metropolitan Police has criticised the criminal justice system, claiming it prioritises offenders over the safety of victims. Sir Mark Rowley was responding to the case of a paedophile who was bailed twice to his flat overlooking a playground. He was later jailed for 28 months for taking thousands of pictures of women and children and then using AI to turn them into explicit images. Here's the response of former victims commissioner Vera Baird.
5: That's absolutely appalling. I'm afraid an example of how the courts can actually make a victim who's already suffered, you know, a very unsettling, worrying crime, how they can increase the suffering by giving them insufficient care. And frankly, I mean, in a sense, re-exposing them to the danger of what's already happened.
1: The Times reports that ministers are drawing up plans for targeted help with energy bills for poorer households in next month's budget. Chancellor John Healey is going to be looking to offset the conflict in Iran, which could lead to hundreds of pounds being added to the average household bill this winter. That would be the largest increase since the Ukraine war. Well, the Conservative Shadow Energy Secretary Andrew Bowie joined us earlier. He thinks the plan doesn't address the root of the problem.
11: This country and people in this country are paying higher energy bills than anywhere else in the developed world. Yes, we've got a situation.

0: That's how these things work, isn't it? James Lyons, former Downing Street Director of Strategic Communications, shared his thoughts on whether politicians should always be authentic.
1: Well, you know what they say about authenticity in politics. Authenticity is everything, and if you can fake that, you've got it made. And actually, I thought the authentic Ed Miliband did come through. He was kind of hopey, changey, slightly gauche, maybe, you know, a little bit cringe, if I can use that term.
2: It's kind of cringe is one of those cringy words to use, I think, anyway. It sort of makes you wince a little when you hear it. We're going to ask Michelle and Jack then, how important is it for politicians to keep it real? Can the government afford more support for energy bills this winter? And as we heard just before the news, the Times writer Harry Wallop thinks hot desking is killing office chatter. Is he right?
0: You can get in touch, of course, on WhatsApp. It's 0333 003 2353. First then, let's discuss what seems to be a sort of growing buzz that Andy Burnham might go for an early general election. Reform's polling numbers on the slide. A by-election in Holborn and St Pancras in a couple of weeks' time. What could he read into all of these things? How can he piece it together? Jack, would it be wise to go for an early election either this side of Christmas or maybe in the springtime?
3: No, and he absolutely won't. You know, I think this is a bit of a fabricated story, probably by people who would like to be advisors to Andy Burnham but aren't quite on the inside and exaggerating their importance. There's no chance that Andy Burnham's going to call an early general election. He's been impatient to change the country for a very long time, and that's no great secret. And he's not going to throw away the opportunity to implement some of his ideas and his vision. So I don't think there's any chance whatsoever of this happening. On the contrary, I think next week is a really big moment for him. And at the Labour conference, I think he really does have a chance to differentiate himself from the 2 years that we've just seen and to lay out his optimistic vision for the country. And I'm looking forward to that. I think it will be a different tone, different type of conference from the one we've had in recent years. And I think this is a moment for him. He's been trying to ride a very careful, almost like a sort of double line here between change and a little bit of continuity, you know, sticking by the manifesto and all this kind of stuff. I think people have had enough of that now, and it's time now for him to set out his stall, to get the party behind him and then the country behind him, and then to get on over the next 2 or 3 years to deliver it. And I'm sure that's what he's going to do.
0: Yeah. Michelle, it's interesting what Jack says there, that he's got this opportunity that he's waited for an awfully long time. And so to kind of push the button on an election would kind of throw that away to a greater or lesser degree, I suppose. Who knows what the outcome obviously would be. In terms of weighing up when to go to an election, I find it fascinating that there's even buzz around early elections nowadays. Actually, we don't assume that we'll go the full 5 years. You know what I mean? That used to just be part of the deal, didn't it?
4: It did, definitely. And I have a lot of experience of having leaders that won the leadership contest promised that they would not do a snap election, and then they did do it. So I think even if somebody says they're not going to do it, you have to take it with a pinch of salt. But I do think he'd be mad if he did. The poll that came out yesterday showed that it would result in a hung parliament, 162-seat loss for Labour. Yeah. He, at the moment, has quite a good position. Yes, he doesn't have a full mandate to deliver what he wants to, but at least he has the majority to try to get some big reforms through. So I do think it would be quite a short-sighted and risky and dangerous tactic. But we've seen so much speculation about this potential election. There's a lot of people saying that he wants to do it because they've seen underneath the bonnet, they've realised they can't deliver a sensible budget without actually going back to the polls, and it would be catastrophic. We've also seen comments that the Keir Starmer by-election is going to be a bit of a trial run, and they'll see how they do there. So there is a great deal of speculation, and Farage in his speech at his conference, of course, was adamant there would be one next spring. So I'm not sure if that was trying to create a self-fulfilling prophecy, but we'll see.
0: It's interesting you call it the Keir Starmer by-election. I think that's quite... Is that deliberate branding from you, Michelle, to try and give them a bit of a whacking?
4: Well, he calls the by-election.
0: No, I know.
4: Wouldn't be one without it. He's gone early and sort of thrown his toys out of the pram.
2: It's a difficult one, isn't it, Jack? Because we keep on hearing, we kept on hearing from Keir Starmer,

0: about the 10-year plan, which assumes, you know, that will be one election, 5 years, and followed by another.
1: And Burnham's going to do the same thing, isn't he? He's got a 10-year vision to set out in a few months' time.
0: And yet, you've got, and right now, you've got this majority. I think the problem is, Jack, is in some cases, the size of the majority that Keir Starmer won actually was then in part his undoing, because he didn't listen to and he didn't get to know all those MPs and was so spectacularly undone by the rebellion on welfare.
2: Well, there's an element of truth in that, but I think it's also the case that it would have been possible to be a successful Prime Minister and Chancellor as well over the last 2 years with a clear and consistent vision for the country that built a strong team in the cabinet, and then was delivering on some long term aims, while at the same time delivering some short term benefit for people to feel the change, and that was clearly what didn't happen. And I think that is still the challenge for Andy Burnham. You've been discussing this morning issues such as, or we may be about to discuss issues such as energy, defence, and so on. Each of these needs a clarity and consistency on the way ahead that is only possible if you are clear that you're going to try and govern for at least another 2 years, if not three, and then hopefully be beyond that too. And it needs rigour, and then it needs consistent application. I think the biggest problem, we'll talk about energy in a second, but the biggest problem in some of these policy areas has been a lack of consistency between the decisions made by the Treasury, the decisions made by the Prime Minister, decisions made by the Energy Secretary, and so on. So I think Andy has a chance next week. There are a small number of very big moments in the year of a leader. Although the budget is the job of the Chancellor, that's still a big moment for the government. The party conference speech, perhaps maybe what you see around New Year, these are sort of the three big moments of the year when you lay out your stall and you can change the political weather. So I think next week is a really important moment for Andy Burnham. I think this is the moment when everybody really moves on from the first couple of years of the Labour government and moves into the next period. And I hope he goes into that with a degree of optimism and clear certainty that ends this sort of, you know, off the record speculation and focuses on the policies that they need to pursue.
0: And the speculation chases and chases and chases, and it's very difficult to escape. And if there is an election, brace yourself for the social media videos from rival candidates. How authentic will they be or need to be? We've been talking about this morning, and we'll play the clip for you again so you can sort of, with fresh ears, hear what happened. This is Ed Miliband, the Foreign Secretary. It appears to be in New York just a chance encounter on the streets of New York while attending the UN General Assembly. This is how it plays out.
3: Hang on a minute, you're that Feroz guy, aren't you?
4: Are you? You recognise me?
3: You had to be in jail,
4: I did.
3: Wow, what are you doing here?
4: I spread positivity in kind of social media, wow. And I happen to come across you. Wow. Well dressed, what do you do for a living?
3: I'm the Foreign Secretary of Great Britain.
4: Okay, I haven't. Please forgive me, I don't know what that
3: I'm
4: is.
3: I'm like Marco Rubio of Great
4: okay,
3: Britain.
4: Okay, that's his
3: job.
4: Really?
3: Yeah.
4: What's your name, by the way?
3: Ed Miliband, yeah.
4: Ed Khan, nice to meet you. What makes your work so special?
3: Well, I'm trying to make the world a better place.
4: Yeah.
3: And that's important to me.
0: So it sounds spontaneous, but I think we know it's not. Michelle, does it work, a video like that?
5: So what I always found in the departments that I was in, that the team, you would try and get them to do creative and social media that would cut through, and they often ended up a little bit cheesy. And this is very cheesy. And I don't think Ed Miliband helps himself by the comment of, I'm trying to make the world a better place. I mean, that sounds a little bit, doesn't it? You clench a little bit when he says it. And his voice goes a bit high pitch at the beginning. So you can tell that he's trying to be like, oh, what are you doing here? Kind of, he just sound a bit fake and set up. I mean, it's a clever idea. You know, this guy is a very influential guy on social media. He does these interesting videos. It's a clever idea, but it comes across really cheesy.
0: But is it clever to pretend, to do the acting at the beginning? Could you not be a bit more transparent with the audience?
5: Yeah, I mean, I think it's so obvious that most people would assume that it's a setup. But yes, it comes across as a bit OTT, you're right. If they'd have been a bit more transparent at the beginning, it would probably be a bit better.
0: Yeah. Jack, if you'd been told by someone in your team, right, this is what we're going to do, set up, you're going to walk past, he's going to say to you, oh, I like what you're wearing, and then you have to lean into something.
1: He's wearing a suit.
0: He's wearing a suit. And if you were told to lean into this, what would your sort of gut reaction have been?
2: I don't think anybody's ever said to me, I like what you're wearing. not exactly known for my fashion taste. I think in context, I think this is very Ed Miliband. He has been doing sort of quirky videos now for some time. I remember one, I think maybe 2 years ago, actually at the party conference, where I think it was maybe, you know, on the waterfront, where he was doing some sort of odd thing into the camera. So he's been doing this for quite a while, so it's very much in character. I think it could have looked much more natural, or on the other side, maybe just make it. Oh, there you are, sort of. You know, I heard you were going to be around. What is it you want to ask me? Something like that. You know, I think there's maybe different ways that it could have been dealt with at the beginning, but broadly, it's fine. I think. Politicians do have to try and find new ways of connecting. They're sometimes going to get it right, sometimes going to get it wrong. This probably is just on the right side and no more. And it's certainly been noticed, which is probably what he was setting out to achieve. I actually think much more importantly this week, he's had a very good week at the United Nations. He's a, you know, it seems to me that he's a proper foreign secretary. He's able to communicate at a very high level with important figures around the world. He's taken seriously at the Security Council. I think he's been a really good choice as Foreign Secretary in that respect. We've got a substantial figure on the international stage, even if he sometimes likes to make himself look a bit ridiculous.
0: Yeah. I also wonder, Michelle, how much diarised time is set aside to things like, my public profile, how much do we work on that, as well as doing the jobs, presumably, which give you the things to talk about, to sell?
5: Yeah. So you have a team that do social media, and the size of that depends on the department and the focus. And you will meet with them and they will go through their plan of what they want to do. And sometimes you might sit there and say, that's far too cheesy or you know, that doesn't fit me. And then you have to actually do it. So this might not have even been the first take of this. Who knows? But it's not a huge proportion of time that is spent on publicity in terms of socials. Obviously, then you go on the media and you're trying to sell your policies as well. So I would say it's probably the right proportion, because politicians do need to get their message out there. They do need to be more accessible, more approachable. We know that most people now spend a lot of time on social media. They get a lot of their news from different forums, especially young people. So unless they're engaging with that audience, then they're not going to be relevant and people won't be aware of what's happening in their country and the policies and engaged. And that's bad for democracy.
1: Mm. I'm not here to cause trouble. As well, isn't he the Foreign Secretary of the United Kingdom rather than Great Britain?
2: Well, I was going to say that, Callum. Actually, I think it's the United Kingdom of Great Britain and Northern Ireland, there's no country called Great Britain, so we need to be careful about these things.
1: Yeah, indeed. Yeah. Unless Northern Ireland wants to disavow the Foreign Secretary, but I'm not going to go there. Right, still to come with Jack and Michelle, is it the government's job to help pay our energy bills? Is a hot desk a bad desk and a bad setup in an office? This is Times Radio Breakfast with Rosie Wright and Callum McDonald in association with Nationwide, a good way to bank.
6: 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Plus Andy Burnham's speech in full on Tuesday. 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
1: Just a quick thought on energy bills then, from Michelle Donnellan, former Conservative Culture Secretary, and Jack McConnell, former Labour First Minister of Scotland. The Times reports that the Chancellor has instructed Treasury officials to look for ways to help poorer families this winter. Energy bills are expected to rise, perhaps by hundreds of pounds. Michelle, this is a classic of the genre, isn't it? Targeted support, sure, but how do you decide who to help, for how long to help? Once you give it out, it's difficult to take it back. There's so much that is considered when it comes to energy bills. Do you like the idea, first of all, of an intervention this winter? My question always is, what's the metric? When do we say these are so expensive we will intervene? Because in a couple of years' time, they might be just as expensive and no intervention.
5: Well, that's the point, that these initiatives are sticking plasters at the end of the day, and we need to actually reduce our bills in the long term. And that's why we should be getting new licenses for the North Sea and utilising our resource that we have on our doorstep. We should also be looking at things like axing the carbon tax, which would reduce everybody's bills. Because what I'm concerned about is that this will be heavily means tested. And there seems to be a lack of understanding in the government that it's really hot for everybody at the moment. And we've already had that attack on the pensioners with the winter fuel allowance. And yes, they rowed back, but they didn't fully row back. And therefore, there will be those that are just above what the government view as okay, that will be really struggling and worrying about these bills. And this is on top of going to the supermarket and facing really expensive prices in the supermarket, fueling up, obviously, when you go and fuel your car. All of these things are really expensive nowadays, and people are concerned. And what Burnham did when he came into office with the VAT was only a temporary initiative. He didn't pledge to do it for a certain number of years. And it was £3.75 a month off people's bills. You know, with the best will in the world, that wasn't going to shift the dial for anyone.
1: Yeah. Jack, it's always the longevity of these things, I think, that stands out for me. How long do you intervene for? What dictates that an intervention is necessary? And actually, what does it do? What does it do to address those longer term issues? A sort of, I don't know, for argument's sake, a 6 month intervention to try to offset the cost of your energy bills. That's kind of what Michelle was getting at there as well. It doesn't address long term peaks and troughs and smooth those out.
2: I mean, I there's one thing I absolutely despair about, and that is for almost all of my adult life, we have been talking about the need to improve insulation in British homes, yeah, and reduce the amount of energy use, mm-hmm, and no government has properly implemented a long-term consistent plan to deal with that. We're still in a really poor situation in comparison with almost all other developed countries in relation to energy saving within the home. But you can't fix that by November. That's a long-term, another one of these long-term problems that I hope, you know, we might get a bit of consistency in now from this government if it's going to look to the long-term. I think on this immediate issue, if targeted support is going to come forward, it needs to be very, very targeted. And I think less on people's income, more on perhaps their health conditions, the fact that some people have to use electronic machinery to deal with health conditions at home. Perhaps those who are using oil-based heating, they can't change that by November. And in Northern Ireland and some parts of Northern Scotland, that's very prevalent and a real problem for people. But more generally, maybe a little bit of honesty from government as well. You know, we cannot keep bailing out everybody when wars in the Middle East and other measures drive up oil prices. And sometimes we just need to, all of us, try and save a little in our homes. And I think government maybe sometimes just needs to be very honest and say, we can't bail you out on this occasion, but can everybody please just, you know, turn down the heating a shade and turn off the lights occasionally. And we still see, you could look out your office at night or maybe first thing in the morning on any day of the year and see lights on right across London in offices that are closed.
0: Yes, but there's always a problem, isn't there, Jack, of saying to the people who you want to vote for you, just put on another jumper.
2: It's not easy. But maybe that's something that's been missing from our government now for a very long time, and across parties, that government has become about what government gives to you rather than about what government asks of you as well. And I think a bit of both is maybe required on this occasion.
0: Yeah,
5: Can I just come in on that? Please. I mean, we do have to remember that there are some people in this country that choose between heating and eating. So I think if the government came out and made that statement, it would be really damaging and potentially dangerous And when we look at our prices and how vulnerable we are to world events compared to other countries, you know, we've got to fix this. Look at how expensive it is and look at the proportion of people's income that is going on their energy costs. It is not a sustainable problem. We need to actually tackle the root cause of that once and for all and diversify our energy mix. Utilize the North Sea, as I said, get down some of these additional levies like the carbon tax that we don't need people to be paying for when they can't afford it.
0: Yeah, it's going to be interesting. We'll get more from the Times policy editor, Oliver Wright, in the next 15 minutes or so about some of the decisions that Andy Burnham will be weighing up. Remember, ministers have already announced plans to remove VAT from domestic electricity bills for 6 months from the 1st of October. They think that will save households about £45 a year. When they've been talking about giving breathing room on the cost of living, you may think, oh gosh, how much breathing room has that actually given me, you know, per month? And final thing we wanted to ask you both about, nearly one in five people who work in an office go all day without speaking to someone. 40%, this is perhaps unsurprising then, say they feel lonely. We talked about this earlier with the Times columnist Harry Wallop. He mentioned a couple of things. He said, look, we use massive water bottles now. That means you're literally not going to the water cooler. Vending machines, we use those instead of a tea trolley. I mean, if your office still has a tea trolley, WhatsApp in and let us know. Hot desking means we don't sit next to our friends. So, Jack, I don't know if you, what your office is like, where you go to work. Is there actually a problem that hot desking gives the illusion of sort of flexibility, but maybe is taking something away of just seeing the same people every day and having a chat and a catch up?
2: I've never been in an office with a tea trolley. That would be quite something.
0: I have actually, but that was 10 years ago.
1: The BBC used to have one in my day, but they abolished that pretty quickly. There used to be a booze trolley at the BBC before my time. Imagine that. They'd come around with a gin.
2: Never even happened to me, even when I was First Minister. So there you go. I regret all this. You know, as I've said before on this programme, I don't like working from home as a general policy. I think that's been very detrimental to working life, to social cohesion, to the bringing on of young people in the workplace, to mental health and levels of anxiety and loneliness and so on. So I think, this is not as serious as working from home, but I think it is also a bit of a problem. I think the stability that people had when they had individual workspaces or desks in an office context, but you can have a workspace in a garage, for example, that's your own place with your own tools. I think in different workplaces, having that bit, that location, which is yours, and people know where to find you and you know where to find other people, is actually quite important. And hot desking can be useful for those that are travelling around. But I think in a regular office where people are every day, then I think a bit of stability and consistency is very good for productivity, for mental health, for team building. So I think perhaps this is a trend that we might see reversed in years to come.
0: It's just on a practical level, actually. It's quite nice to have paper there that maybe you left the day before and, you know, it'll be there the next day. Maybe a photograph on your desk to warm things up.
1: A little.
0: Michelle, do you think, I mean, it's nowhere near as flexible, but it's definitely not as friendly.
5: Mm-hmm. Yeah. So I think that this hot desking issue does present some challenges, because obviously you're not building that rapport with people, you've not got that stability, and that's on top of the working from home. At the same time, you might meet new people, you might find that the person that you originally were sitting next to, you don't really get on with. You know, it's not always the case that you sit next to somebody that you have that rapport with. I do have to disagree on working from home being a disaster. I always think of it as being the only good thing that came from COVID, because it has helped people to have much more flexibility to do jobs that are further afield. It works best, I think, when you go into the office, say, 2 days a week, 3 days a week, so you've got a mixture. I take the point that it can be difficult for young people, but it's really good for mothers, for parents, being able to have that flexibility on top of being able to do a job that might be further away. So I think there are these benefits, and this is the modern world that we're now living in. We need to embrace it. We need to look at what additional support we can put in place to create that workplace environment where people get on, they know one another, and that comes from the top of employers and looking at additional and new things rather than looking backwards.
1: Yeah. Michelle and Jack, thank you both very much indeed. Really lovely to have you on this morning. Thank you for joining us.
2: Have a good weekend.
1: Thanks, you too. That's Michelle Donnellan, former Conservative Culture Secretary, and Jack McConnell, Lord McConnell, former Labour First Minister of Scotland. A couple of things, I think, just to call out. One, I think the crucial issue that we've not addressed with hot desking is that we have to acknowledge that not all computers are created equal. Some are rubbish and some really work, and you never want to end up on the rubbish ones, do you?
0: Yes, or maybe if it was then your permanent desk, you would get it fixed.
1: Yes, that's a good point, because you'd own it a bit.
0: Yeah.
1: It's your territory.
0: Yes.
1: Also, humans are created for routine, aren't we? We like sitting in the same place. In any number of... you like the same seat on the bus. You like the same pew in church. It's always the same place that you want to sit. I will say as well, on working from home, I think it's quite advantageous for small businesses. It's easier to recruit people because they want the flexibility, but then also you don't have to spend money on a premises.
0: Yes.
1: However desirable that may be as an ambition in future, actually, if you're in an early stage of running a small business, it's quite nice not to feel the pressure of, we must have an office, we must spend lots of money on that. And actually, it opens up opportunities for actually recruiting.
0: I think that's a man speaking from experience.
1: Yes. Still, more than somewhat.
0: Still to come here on the programme, all the political news you need this morning with the Times policy editor, Oliver Wright. First, though, Andy Hayes has your headlines at 9:33.
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10: Thank you, Rosie. Good morning. Iran has offered the US a new proposal to reopen the Strait of Hormuz and to restart peace talks within a week. Speaking on the sidelines of the UN General Assembly, the Iranian Foreign Minister Abbas Araghchi told reporters that if conditions were met, the important waterway would be open in 7 days. Mehran Kamrava, Professor of Government at Georgetown University in Qatar, says economic questions may be coming to the fore.
11: The supply chain is disrupted, the cost of doing business is significantly higher, inflation is significantly higher. So even in a place like Qatar, that is not necessarily directly impacted by the war, we're beginning to feel the major consequences of it.
10: Experts say a new brain tumour test has the potential to transform diagnosis and treatment. A DNA test is being piloted. It's hoped it'll cut detection time from weeks down to days. Glasgow City Council is going to sack 23,000 members of staff and rehire them on new contracts after pay talks broke down with unions. Everyone from the chief executive to refuse workers, apart from teachers, will be dismissed. And a wild flower, once so common in the New Forest that experts struggled to count it, may have vanished from southern England. Conservationists fear this summer's extreme heat and drought have wiped out the field gentian. We've had the third very hot summer, of course, in 5 years. For a roundup of the news on demand, find the Times Radio News Briefing, and that is on the Times Radio app.
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1: Thank you so much for being with us on Times Radio Breakfast, and thank you for all of your messages this morning. There were loads of these. Lots of you responding on hot desking. Paul says, the worst thing about going into the office once a week is that I can't listen to Times Radio during that working day. What do you do, Paul?
0: Surely
1: we can, let's have a
0: headphones.
1: Word with the boss. Surely we can get the radio on for you. We'll sort that out. Assuming it's something where listening to the radio would in theory be permissible in the office or something. If you're like driving a digger or working on a building site where you need to be able to hear things, maybe I get that.
0: Yeah, that's true. Louisa says, on hot desking, on a basic level, your chair constantly has to be readjusted. There's a screen, the whole setup. You can't keep anything. I think not being able to keep anything in the office is annoying. No spare pair of shoes, stationery, photographs.
1: The chair one is hilarious. So in an old workplace of mine, people used to get their own chair and then they would Tippex their name on the back of it. People, honestly, it was just the most ludicrously territorial thing. And then because there was hot desking through the day, so you would start the day on one side of the office and then move to the other side of the office.
0: And people would wheel their chair over.
1: People would wheel their chair over. And it was a big... So there was just this exodus of people wheeling chairs across the office at, like, lunchtime.
0: And then when someone leaves, you have to scratch out the Tippex on the back of the chair?
1: That's a really good question. Do they get to take it with them? I presume not.
0: Well, that's basically defacing.
1: Yeah, but they had their settings and it was ergonomic and it was good for my back pain and all that sort of stuff. So I Tippex my name on the back.
0: Okay.
1: Nobody else allowed to sit on it. Right, let's have a look at what you're reading online on the Times app and on the website with your digital subscription.
0: Third most read, tech executive sacked for sleeping in a sauna seeks a record £76 million payout. This will be the biggest employment tribunal payout in British legal history. It's the case of Shannon Burns, who's making the claim after winning a disability discrimination case last year against Gitpod, a company now owned by OpenAI, the developers of ChatGPT.
1: The second most read story, Sir Ranulph Fiennes kept unlawfully in care home. A care inspectorate's concluded the explorer was deprived of his liberty by his second wife, Louise Millington Coates, who failed to ensure the relevant legal protocols were put in place. The 82-year-old's not been seen in public for almost 2 years, having been moved through several care homes under a false name. Several outlets have contacted Louise Millington Coates for comment, but have not received a response.
0: And the most read story this morning, Stephen Hawking, is the headline, was an inspiring man and in some ways not a nice one. This is from the Times writer Tom Whipple, who reviews a new biography of the great physicist by another scientist, Graham Farmelo. He finds that Stephen Hawking was a paradox, who on one hand championed left-wing causes, fundraised for disabled rights, and cherished his children. On the other hand, he was prone to diminishing others' work and taking credit where others would have shared it.
1: You can read all of those stories and loads more as well. You can add your comments to articles. You can play puzzles. You can read comment and analysis too. 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
0: Now, as we discussed with Jack and Michelle, ministers are drawing up plans for targeted help with energy bills in the budget. We can speak now to the policy editor of The Times, Oliver Wright. Good morning, Ollie.
17: Morning.
0: What do you imagine this might look like?
17: So, I mean, the fundamental problem that John Healey has that we've been writing about for a number of weeks now is there ain't much money available. Rachel Reeves at the last budget had £24 billion worth of headroom, basically the difference between what she was intending to spend and what she was going to get in tax once you take out into account borrowing, etc. And that looks like it has halved. The problem Thiele also has is at the same time the conflict in Iran is going to have a pretty devastating effect on energy bills from this January. Most people are predicting that average annual energy bills will rise by as much as £300. Now, energy bills is something that is really hard to cut back on and hits the poorest households hardest. So what they're doing in the Treasury at the moment is they are looking at options for what they're describing as kind of targeted support for energy bills. They accept they're not going to be able to do something for everybody, and they accept that they're not going to be able to shield anybody from the full effect of them. But what they do want to do is see if they can come up with a package that reduces some of that impact on the poorest households. Now, whether that is people purely on benefits or whether they can create a scheme which helps people who may be in low paid unemployment as well, I think some of those details we just don't know yet. But certainly people we've been talking to in Treasury make pretty clear that, from their point of view, John Healey does need to stand up later next month and have something to announce.
0: Yes, what we were discussing, Ollie, is that what At what point do you say, OK, now we have to intervene? Because very rarely, once you put that targeted support in, do you then take it away?
17: Yeah, I think that's absolutely right. So, you know, when Healey came in, he sort of hid behind the fact of, well, you know, we don't know what the situation is going to be like in the autumn. We're monitoring it very carefully. And if we need to act, we will. The problem is they're getting to the point where they have to act. It's a slightly complicated mechanism, but the way in which energy prices work is that Ofgem, that sets the cap that companies can charge, assesses the wholesale price of gas over really a three-month period. And we are halfway through that period at the moment. So they are assessing what the price should be for January at the moment. And, you know, it coincides with a point at which oil and gas prices have really spiked due to sort of some of the geopolitical situations and the way in which things are going in the Middle East. So actually, things are worse than they looked even a month or so ago. So I think we're getting to the point where Healey actually has to do something.
0: Yes. Sources say John Healey's going to take a hands-on approach, but he is clearly operating in a very challenging situation. What sense are you getting, Ollie, of what sort of chancellor you think he's going to be?
17: I mean, I think it's even less a question of what kind of chancellor he's going to be and what kind of chancellor he has to be. You know, they realise that, you know, even before he became Prime Minister, Andy Burnham had a job to do to convince the markets that he could be trusted. Those famous comments that he made when he was still Mayor of Manchester about not wanting to be in hock to the bond markets. I mean, he took advice and was told, you know, very clearly, look, you know, you have to be in hock with the bond markets. If you owe that amount of money, you can't just say we're not going to listen to them. So fiscal responsibility is the key. They need to persuade Britain's lenders that they can be trusted. So that's the first thing. And then it's, you know, what do you do on tax? Because if you've got to stick within your fiscal rules and your headroom's gone down, that means you've got money to find. So, you know, what taxes do they raise? That's the sort of second question. And then, you know, if they then raise taxes, you know, do they take a little bit extra so that they can help, you know, say the poorest people with energy bills? So it's a balancing act. You know, I'm sure John Healey would want to be a chancellor that, you know, gave lots of goodies away. But, you know, he ain't going to be that for a long time.
0: Yeah. A couple of other things, Ollie, before we let you go. We've got the Labour conference starting Sunday. What is the attitude from business towards the Labour conference? What do you think they're looking for? We spoke earlier to Charlie Mullins, the entrepreneur who's left the UK to live in Spain. Is it your sense that that's sort of a widely shared sentiment, you know, this sort of potential exodus of investment?
17: It's really hard. It's a very mixed picture. You know, you've obviously had some pretty high profile examples of people going abroad. I'm not sure you can sort of be categorical about it, saying they all think the same thing, because they don't. But I do think that the clear message is, look, you know, Rachel Reeves came after business with those big hikes in national insurance, which were unexpected. And the message is, if you want us to invest in the UK, we need, and the word is stable, we need a stable tax environment, i.e., you know, when you suddenly get a shortfall of money, we are not, you know, we're not the money pit that you get it out of. You know, you need to do things that are going to promote growth. You know, you cannot turn this into a sort of tax and spend government, because the only thing that actually in the long run is going to give you more money is to grow the economy. The only way you grow the economy is to get the investment. The only way that people will put that investment in is if they believe that the UK is a good place to do business and a stable place to do business. So I think that is very much the message. That is a unifying message, I would say, from business.
0: Yeah, final thing, the Chagos deal. Ollie, I don't know where we go here. You're laughing. But is the deal sort of dead now? I mean, President Trump couldn't have made it more clear he was opposed to it. Have you got any other insight for us?
17: Yeah, I mean, it's dead. Yes, absolutely. So where are they in the government? I think there was perhaps a forlorn hope that, you know, since Keir Starmer had left the stage, that Trump might change his view on the Chagos yet again and suddenly it would be OK again. Because if you remember, in this sorry saga. Trump, first of all, was opposed, then he said it was okay, then he was opposed again. And I think there was a sort of, let's say, a forlorn hope maybe that, you know, having Starmer out the way, Trump might say, oh, I don't really care about it, do what you like. But clearly he didn't. And I think there's the view in among both ministers and officials on this is the deal as it stands cannot go ahead. There is no point in sort of waiting for Trump to go, because that is 2 years down the line and that's not really plausible. And if, you know, J.D. Vance succeeds Trump, then he's unlikely to take a different view. So they need a new deal. And then the question is, can they find a deal that's acceptable to both the Americans and the Mauritians? And the hope, and again, it may be a forlorn hope, is that they see what happened in Greenland, where Trump went from demanding, you know, that Denmark hand over Greenland to the United States entirely, to signing an agreement which looked an awful lot like what the Danes were offering right in the first place. So is it actually, could they do something cosmetic to the deal to change it? And then the Americans would say, oh, now it's completely different. That's brilliant. We're really happy with that. So that's the most optimistic view. The most pessimistic view is actually, yeah, there's no way you get the Mauritians and the Americans onto the same page, and that the whole thing's going to be a mess for years and years to come.
0: Ollie, thank you very much for your time. Oliver Wright, the policy editor of The Times, running us through all of the politics you need to know today.
1: Just something to have on your agenda for the rest of the day as well, and this is from the Cabinet Office, that critical national infrastructure providers and defence companies will be invited for briefings from security and defence ministers on the threat posed by Russia. Security Minister Dan Jarvis is going to chair this briefing with industry bodies representing critical national infrastructure providers. The Armed Forces Minister will chair a threat briefing with industry bodies representing defence firms as well. The note from the Cabinet Office points to the fact that Russia used tactics like cyber attacks, sabotage and disinformation to take organisations offline, to disrupt activity and to weaken trust, which actually is a scenario portrayed in The War Game, this new TV series from Sky that's been airing over the last few days as well. All feels strangely real, doesn't it, all of that? So there you are. Listen out for more updates on that on Times Radio throughout the course of the day. Now it's coming up to 10 to 10. The actor and TV presenter Lisa Riley reveals this morning that she was caught out by a scam when applying for a visa waiver for travel to the US. The experience has made her more vulnerable to becoming a victim of fraud in the future. Lisa now wants to tell others about the warning signs, and to do that she's with us now. Hi Lisa.
18: Hi, good morning Callum, how are you?
1: I'm very well, thank you. And now, looking back and under review, can you spot how you were caught out in this particular scam?
18: No, not at all, because of the brilliance of the webpage. Mm. The webpage had literally everything and more that I'd been applying for ESTAs for so many years. 16 years I've been applying for them. And every 2 years you have to renew your ESTA to get entrance into the States. And I did what I always do and applied. And it was only because it didn't seem to beat back as quick as it should do by when you get approved for your ESTA. It can sometimes take literally half an hour to an hour. People do it at the airport because they've forgotten to get one. And it was the following day. And I said to my other half, I was like, it's still not come through. And lo and behold, I got an email back. And it was only then when I realized this is not the way it's supposed to be done. And the web address was just a bundle of letters and symbols. And lo and behold, I'd been scammed. They had lifted all my information, even the information they really want, like your mum's maiden name, not only your address, your date of birth, the integral stuff. And this is what happens when they want to, you know, obviously scam you, get all your information and get your bank details and get everything, all the money they can from your bank account. It's so frightening, and it's happening minute by minute now.
1: Yeah. Do you think, I suppose, you know, when it comes, Lisa, to spotting these things, I often consider it, and I was scammed once by a website that looked a lot like a hotel booking website. And I think on review, I had applied to a listing via a legitimate site. And yes, then the email came back with pictures of the apartment that I was booking in Amsterdam for a big group of friends and I to go for a weekend. And then I said, oh yeah, we'll go ahead with this booking. They then sent a link to complete it. And I think they had sort of generated a spoof website that looked like the real one, where I'd seen the listing. And I'm convinced that's how I got caught out. The other part of it was I was booking it in too much of a hurry. I wasn't paying attention. I wonder if actually a lot of this is slowing down and interrogating what we're looking at more effectively.
18: Yeah, I couldn't agree with you more, Callum. I think the main advice I want to give people is just to sit back and breathe. Mm. And when you open any kind of email, that you look at it, look again, and kind of it sounds a bit negative, but we have to go into this scene, you know, this could be a scammer. So always read, reread it, and take that breath, knowing that initially, do you want to give all your information away? No. Do you want all that out there? Of course you don't. And you just certainly don't want anyone stealing your money. But basically, go in there thinking that they are the worst people in this country, really. And then I think with that, then you're going to be on the safe side. Take a breath. That's the best advice I can really give.
1: It's so helpful to hear it, Lisa. And yeah, thank you for joining us. It's great to have you on.
18: Thank you so much. I'm really grateful.
1: Not at all. Speak again soon, I hope. That is Lisa Riley, TV presenter, with some solid advice, which is just like, catch your breath a bit. Don't rush into booking things, especially online, especially if you're throwing money around. Just take it easy.
0: And just double check with someone else. Yeah. Obviously, another pair of eyes, always useful. Lots to come here on Times Radio. Of course, Ed Vasey will be here at 10 o'clock. Before that, though, we'll get a preview of the weekend sport to come. This is Times Radio Breakfast with Rosie Wright and Callum McDonald in association with Nationwide, a good way to bank.
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25: You know, Charlie Bigham says you can't rush perfection. Ponder over the word simmer for a second. Almost a whisper, isn't it? Flavour is shy. It takes its time. It's why Charlie gives the ragu for his lasagna oodles of time to simmer. Because time, well, isn't it the most important ingredient of all? Charlie Bigham's slowly does it.
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0: Time to take a look at the weekend sports and how the team at the Times will be covering it. Charlie Talbot-Smith, the sports news editor for the Times and Sunday Times, is here to tell us more. Charlie, good morning.
26: Morning, gang. How are we?
0: We've just been chatting about this. Alcohol in football stands. It's been a big topic of the last 24 hours or so. The Prime Minister has said, why is it that there should be an exemption for football? The former sports minister, Tracy Crouch, has written for the paper. What's the argument?
26: Well, the argument really is that, as you said there, why is football being treated differently? And it would certainly, if they could sell pints, if a pint is your tip or whatever else you want to drink during the game, you obviously, certainly at the lower end, this would be a big deal for clubs to make more money. But the argument to the other side of the coin is that, well, certainly football has a culture, this box park culture of chucking pints everywhere when a goal goes in. And I think, you know, we've got YouGov polling this morning that suggests that as many as 63% of regular match-going fans don't want this to change. So you have this strange situation where they don't, it's not really, there's no huge clamour for this rule to change, but I sort of also agree with Andy Burnham that logically it doesn't really make sense for football nowadays to be the only sport sort of exiled in this way.
0: How much will it change the atmosphere of going to the game if you can have a pint in your hand while you're watching?
26: Well, I don't know, but I can tell you my own personal experience, which is, you know, I've been to Twickenham to watch rugby, where you're allowed to drink, and it's a nightmare because people get up and move back and forth all the time. And I've been as guilty of that as anyone else in the ground. But you know, you're getting your round in or whatever the situation. It's just annoying. Mm. It is annoying. But by the other side of that same argument is then you go at halftime and neck a pint as quickly as you can.
0: And long queues as well.
26: And then you've got long queues, binge drinking. So, like I say, it's not. It seems to have mushroomed in the last 24 hours as a huge topic, but I'm not sure there's a huge demand for change.
0: There's some other sporting things we should mention briefly. A couple of interesting Times Sports interviews. One with Vladimir Klitschko. This is the former heavyweight champion boxer who has had what to say.
26: Well, so he's Ukrainian, him and his twin brother Vitaly are... Vitaly is the mayor of Kiev, and Vladimir is a sort of huge spokesman for Ukraine and the war effort. I really, really recommend listeners go and read this interview because he's great on boxing. You know, he says he'll come out of retirement if Fury beats Anthony Joshua, and he really wants Anthony Joshua to win. He's very, very strong on the war and the upcoming winter reminding the Western world to not forget about Ukraine. But from a sporting angle, obviously this summer we had the story that Russia are potentially by the LA Games going to be allowed back into the Olympics by the IOC. And Vladimir Klitschko is absolutely furious about this and says that the Olympics are spitting in our faces. So it's very moving stuff.
0: Okay. You've also got an interview with Sir Kevin Sinfield, part of the coaching setup for England's rugby union team. This is sort of less about his sporting career, but his fundraising.
26: Yes. So Sir Kevin has done so much for motor neurone disease ever since the diagnosis and a subsequent sad death of his teammate Rob Burrow for Leeds and England Rugby League. This is he's raised millions and millions and millions of pounds, and this, as this interview reveals, this is his sort of, it's not his last one, but it's the last of this type. I think he recognizes, you know, what we term empathy fatigue at this point, so he's asked people to go to the well and put their hands in their pocket a lot of times. So I think there will be a change in what in how he's going to go about his fundraising in the future. But he's running 7 ultra marathons in 7 days.
0: How long is an ultra marathon? Is it anything over a marathon?
26: It's absolutely insane. And he's going to the route is taking him past every Super League stadium in the country.
0: Wow.
26: Fantastic interview with a guy who is just, you know, unbelievable, really.
0: Charlie, thank you very much for the update. Charlie Tilbert-Smith, the sports news editor for The Times and The Sunday Times.
1: Now, if you can hear that engine revving in the background, it's because Ed Vasey's ready to take you for a bit of a spin for the next few hours. There you go, told you.
0: Why would you encourage him, Cal?
1: It's like a lion growling, actually.
2: You were a doodler.
0: I don't reveal things that are behind the scenes.
2: You always find out something new when you come in.
1: I mean, it's happened again.
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4: It's 10 o'clock. This is Ed Vasey on Times Radio. Coming up on today's show, Andy Burnham is heading back to his hometown of Liverpool for Labour conference this weekend with a message of hope. Patrick McGuire will be here to ask whether he's in danger of raising expectations too high. Donald Trump welcomed Xi Jinping to a state banquet at the White House overnight, so we'll be asking the really important question. How was the food? Giles Corran will give us his verdict. And in today's low stakes debate...
5: My name is Bond. James Bond.
6: My name is Bond. James Bond.
7: My name is Bond. James Bond.
4: Connery, Moore, Brosnan or Craig, who was the best Bond? Let us have your views. But first, with a license to deliver the news, it's Hayes. Andy Hayes.
10: Thank you, Ed. Newsreaders only live twice. Good morning. Defence companies and infrastructure providers are to be given closed-door government briefings on the threat posed by Russia. Companies will be invited to talks with ministers in the coming weeks. Ollie Cole has more from the Times newsroom.
8: At the UN General Assembly earlier this week, the Prime Minister outlined the risks posed by Russia's hybrid attacks and actions in Ukraine and elsewhere. Now, CEOs from the companies that keep the country running and keep us safe will get intelligence briefings on the way Russia uses cyber attacks, sabotage and disinformation to take organisations offline, disrupt activity and weaken trust. Bosses will be invited to sit down with Security Minister Dan Jarvis and Armed Forces Minister Louise Sander-Jones in the coming weeks. It comes after meetings earlier this year that the government held with university leaders focusing on foreign interference.
10: A former victims commissioner has told Times Radio that people affected by serious crimes are not being looked after as they should be. Dame Vera Baird has been speaking after the Met Police Commissioner claimed the courts are prioritising paedophiles over public safety. A 32-year-old man who took thousands of pictures of women and children was bailed to his flat, which overlooked a children's playground. Dame Vera says it shouldn't have happened.
9: We have a victims code, which we've had for, I think, since the 90s, which has a whole series of rights, at least a dozen, and is not implemented. If you look at surveys done by me when I was Victims Commissioner, my predecessor, my successor, they all show that those entitlements are very indifferently delivered.
10: Iran has offered the United States a new proposal to reopen the Strait of Hormuz and to restart peace talks within a week. Speaking on the sidelines of the UN General Assembly, the Iranian Foreign Minister Abbas Araghchi told reporters that if conditions were met, the important waterway would be open in 7 days. A watchdog has concluded that the explorer, Sir Ranulph Fiennes, was being unlawfully deprived of his liberty when he was put in a care home by his wife. The 82-year-old hasn't been seen in public now for 2 years. He's been moved through different care homes under a false name. His friends and relatives allege his second wife, Louise Millington Coates, has denied them visits and made carers conceal his identity when he's taken for a walk. Anti-immigration activist Daniel Thomas is due before magistrates later charged with criminal damage. It's alleged he slashed a boat in the English Channel while an emergency responder was on board at the time. The 37-year-old is also accused of failing to disclose his phone's PIN number to the police. And Glasgow City Council is going to sack 23,000 members of staff and rehire them on new contracts after pay talks broke down with unions. Everyone from the chief exec to refuse workers, apart from teachers, will be dismissed. Now let's get the latest from the markets.
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10: The FTSE 100 is up 60 points at 10,748. FTSE 250 up 185 points this morning at 24,339. The pound is trading at €1.16 and at $1.32. And a top investment banker at Morgan Stanley has caused a crisis for the Wall Street giant by accidentally leaking a list of more than 100 deals the firm is currently considering. And there's plenty more on the business section of the Times website.
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4: Good morning. Today is a public holiday in China as she celebrates the autumn equinox, the most important day in the calendar after Chinese New Year and next month's marking of the anniversary of the People's Republic. So President Xi's visit to Washington, D.C. will be seen by some at home as auspicious. It was probably the last date he could have made the trip before the American midterms in early November. Trump greeted him at Andrews Air Force Base, the first time a president has greeted a foreign leader at an airbase since Eisenhower met Khrushchev. The only meaningful contribution Trump made to this visit was to belittle his Democratic predecessor Joe Biden in front of a foreign dictator. America is not doing well, and the kowtowing to China is just one of many indicators that Trump no longer holds any cards. US borrowing is through the roof. Interest rates and mortgage rates are rising. Fuel prices are so high that America might stop exporting diesel. Relationships with allies are fractured and at rock bottom. All things being equal, the midterm should see the Republicans swept away and Trump's power severely curtailed after 2 years of utter madness. But my bet is that Trump will try and disrupt the midterms, refuse to accept the results, and usher in the greatest crisis the Republic has faced since the Civil War. Watch this space. Coming up on today's show, Andy Burnham is back from his meetings with world leaders in New York, and he's preparing for his first Labour conference as Prime Minister. In a moment, The Times' chief political commentator, Patrick McGuire, will tell me how the PM is going to try and strike a more hopeful tone than his

0: At the Bosnian War with Martin Bell, the BBC foreign correspondent who was injured by shrapnel during a live broadcast from the front line. He'll be here along with a BAFTA-winning Bosnian filmmaker who grew up in Sarajevo in a Sarajevo orphanage during the conflict and was helped by the charity that Martin now supports. I'll speak to the author of a new book about an Arctic explorer brought down by his own ego. And I'll chat with a Times reader who's become a hit with his fellow readers for sharing his extraordinary photographs from around the world in the comments section of the travel section. And the Times' restaurant critic Giles Corran will be here to give us his thoughts on the US-Chinese fusion menu for last night's banquet at the White House. And of course, the nation's favourite radio feature is back. Yes, it's a constituency knockout. Two MPs going head-to-head to convince me they represent the best constituency in the country. And of course, because I'm here, we'll have another low-stakes debate where we debate things which really couldn't matter any less. Today, we are talking about who was the best James Bond. Two film critics going head-to-head. One is a Sean Connery fan. The other prefers Pierce Brosnan. What do you think? You can text me, start your message with the word Times, text 87222, or you can WhatsApp me now on 033-003-2353. All of that to come with Your Ed's In The Morning.
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0: So we'll begin with What's Wrong With Ed Vasey, where we hear which Times radio presenters have been bad-mouthing me behind my back on the airwaves. This was Stig Abel. I heard it live while walking the dog. He was responding to my excellent promo for my show. Let's take a listen. Can anybody-

0: Look, I like Edvasi as much as the next
1: man
0: or woman, but that trail of him said he has a direct line to the nation's decision makers. He doesn't. There's no Edvasi does not have a direct line to the nation's decision makers.
2: So there you go. He's absolutely right. I don't write those jingles. I don't have a direct line to decision makers at all. And thanks, as always, to John Doherty for that music, one of my old constituents, who was furious about my failure to stop the government cutting library services. I'm joined now by The Times' chief political commentator, Patrick McGuire. Good morning, Patrick.
3: Good morning, Ed. I think you're a little harsh on yourself. You know lots of people. You're very well connected.
2: I know no one. I know nothing. I also have the honour, apparently, of featuring in the Times diary today because, Patrick, I told Times Radio Breakfast yesterday my opinion that pints shouldn't be allowed on the football terraces, but Chardonnay should. Is that a low-stakes debate?
3: Yeah, why not? I mean, it's a talker, isn't it? It's all anyone's been talking about, this policy of Andy Burnham's.
2: You're probably a massive football fan.
3: I'm a season ticket holder at Anfield, Ed. I don't go as often as I'd like, but I would hate nothing more than particularly the tourists there, I said it, getting up and down throughout the half. I'd hate that.
2: This is the point, isn't it? Real football fans like you and me are not in favour of pints at a match.
3: No, and look, occasionally, don't get me wrong, I like, if I'm at the game with friends rather than family, I do occasionally like to go on the concourse at the half and have a pint, maybe two, if you're feeling adventurous or you're a very quick drinker. But no, like, you know, it would be a complete disaster. And if you've ever, it's like going to the cricket or the baseball, you know, any game where it is considered acceptable to get up and wander around, I think penalises and punishes the true spectator.
2: It's so true. Well, let's talk about another spectator. He's called Andy Burnham, and he features in your column, Patrick.
4: Patrick, you're slick, entertaining and cleverer than literally anyone else on Times Radio.
2: So you've been writing, it's basically a curtain raiser to the Labour Party conference, which of course is in Liverpool, starts on Sunday. And you're talking about the hopey, changey thing, the kind of theme of the conference and how it's going to play out for Andy Burnham.
3: Yeah, and look, it's a sentimental journey for Andy Burnham, this. He's returning to his home city. I mean, people associated with Manchester, but really, as I write in the column, Liverpool, and particularly the Liverpool of the 80s, is the city that made him and shaped his politics and his character. And he'll be going back to Liverpool. He'll be going out into the city during the week

0: as well as pressing the flesh and fating the Labour membership. But there is a risk here. There's a political risk. So the message is, as somebody said to me yesterday, there's a risk he becomes a prime minister who makes variations on the same speech. As I say in the piece, variations on a very familiar theme. And what is that theme? Well, it's public control of utilities. It's breathing space. It's a politics of can. Number 10 aides have been told this. The whole point of this is that it's too hard will no longer be accepted as an excuse by the government, that this is all about showing that government isn't helpless. And he will say repeatedly, I am sure, in the speech he's writing and rewriting himself as we speak, he will say words to the effect of politicians have ignored the biggest problems in the country for too long. Not me, basically. I'm not that guy. But the risk is, and we've seen this already, and I think it comes through in the polling and focus groups. He is not, to be fair, a prime minister that is ignoring the nation's biggest problems. He's raising expectations that he might be able to deal with them. But, there's a risk that he becomes a prime minister who merely points at problems, describes them, and then can't deliver on his promises. And I think there is a sense that this conference has to sort of be the last iteration of that strategy, or that speech, because we're about to hit the budget, and those high expectations are probably going to be very, very disappointed.
1: And he's got a big media round today, but with regional broadcasters and regional press. I think I read in the paper it's something like 38 different interviews or 37 interviews. It doesn't often go well for a prime minister. Rishi Sunak sort of left his then Home Secretary Suella Braverman out to dry. Keir Starmer compared Andy Burnham to Liz Truss. Liz Truss herself had a very bad time. Given what you've just said about the sort of the vibes of Burnham, I mean, this is a classic opportunity for him to riff on whatever's in his mind today, without realizing perhaps that he's going to set yet more news lines running.
0: No, I think when he does this, he knows exactly what he's doing. Look at that story about pints yesterday. I mean, he does say exactly what he does. He does have a knack of answering a question, but this is a guy that's been in politics for the best part of four decades. I think he knows that his words carry weight as the prime minister is prepared to say them. Yeah, look, it could literally be anything. And the Liz Truss, this time 4 years ago, when Liz Truss did this broadcast round, it was a little bit later in the year, actually, because it was after the mini budget. That was a complete disaster. I think it was one of the turning points towards oblivion for Liz Truss. So, yes, we'll doubtless get 15 news stories we didn't even know were news stories, and probably a load of spending commitments that he didn't intend to make. But, this is a sustained and quite aggressive interrogation from people. I suspect there'll be lots of city analysts who are listening very closely to what he's saying on this stuff, because he will probably get his most sustained grilling he's had since becoming prime minister, and it's very hard to get out of these things unscathed.
1: So I wanted to just kind of sort of take a step back, since I've got you, Patrick, and talk about kind of where Andy Burnham is as prime minister, because I've been thinking about this a lot this morning, and I sort of still can't quite get a handle on him. And so I mentioned the vibes point, which you've batted back at me about, and I'm not quite sure how the question of pints at a football match came up, but it is a kind of classic, we're all talking about it on Times Radio. It's a classic news item. Everyone can get involved. I think at the moment he's sort of doing quite well, and I can't quite put my finger on why. Nobody seems to mind Andy Burnham, but at the same time, nobody seems to sort of care about him. He's not done anything to kind of divide people. And I wonder how long that can last. And I wonder if it's because, Parliament was only back for a couple of weeks and now we're all off again. But he has been in the UN and under scrutiny and so on. So something is going right for Andy Burnham, but I can't put my finger on it. Is that a fair assessment?
0: I think you're right, Ed. Look, he's fluent and he's likeable. And crucially, he's not Keir Starmer. He appears halfway normal and can string a sentence together in public. Your point about the parliamentary timetable, I think, is absolutely crucial, right? Parliament has sat for a week and a half since Andy Burnham became prime minister in July. So we are not yet into a rhythm, a proper rhythm of government and opposition. And what has changed in British politics is the most disliked party has gone from Labour to Reform, and that obviously redounds to Andy Burnham's credit. I think, you know, this sense of likeable Andy, Andy who tells it straight, who answers a straight question. The big question is, you know, will the thing that people like most about him at the moment, which is the likability, the communication, you know, they are quite happy to engage in a debate that he started about pints at football matches. Can that survive contact with a budget that will inevitably disappoint lots of people? It is likely to raise taxes. It's going to be very, very politically difficult. And even if it's a complete non-event, you've got the long tail. Someone in government was pointing this out to me yesterday. You've got the long tail of Rachel Reeves's budget from last year. You know, people only being able to put 12 grand in an ISA, other tax rises, et cetera, et cetera. So can that politics, can the politics of raising expectations, communicating with the public, playing Rush Home Ruffians by the Smiths on a guitar, talking about pork scratchings, can all of that, kind of his ability to seize the national conversation and lead the national conversation, plausibly survive what looks set to be a pretty conventional debate between the left and the right over economic competence and taxes from October? And there are big question marks around that for me. Even as someone who's been quite bullish about Andy Burnham's abilities, I'd say that is a huge, huge test. And I haven't yet seen a massive amount of evidence to suggest to me inside number 10 and number 11, they're necessarily ready for the politics of the coming year.
1: I mean, there's a kind of being there vibe, a Chauncey Gardner vibe. So, I know I mispronounced that, do text in. But, you know, like
0: Chauncey
1: Chagos.
0: Gardner, yeah.
1: Take Chagos. So, Luke Pollard, the defence minister, defends the Chagos deal. And there are rational reasons about the Chagos deal. Trump rubbishes it. Andy rolls with the punches and sort of says, well, we're going to think about it again. And everyone has sort of concluded the Chagos deal is dead, but nobody is saying, oh, well, you know, the Prime Minister is out of step with one of his junior defence ministers, the government's in a mess over Chagos. It's just kind of, oh, well, Andy says it's kind of all fine and nobody seems to care. That's the sort of vibe I'm getting. It's quite interesting.
0: Yeah, I think so. And I think
1: it's,
0: you know,
1: not a crisis for him. It's interesting.
0: No, it's not a crisis. And I wonder whether on a lot of these issues, he is saying, you know, take Chagos. I think it's been clear for a long time that it's a sort of, it's, you know, the Americans hate it, it's a non-starter. And so I think there is an element, particularly for the media, a degree of catharsis in a prime minister saying, oh, well, I think, you know, we have to get rid of the Chagos deal, don't we, Mr. President? And, you know, I'll speak to the Mauritians, but no, I'd obviously prefer if we gave away Anfield to Mauritius, but I know I don't want to do that. But yeah, that's I think we, but what the political test will be, okay, and this has happened, you know, it happened on early release, is
1: yes.
0: A good example, you know. Has Andy Burnham been given the credit on early release for looking at something, saying, actually, no, that's mental, I don't want to touch it, you know, I don't want to do that, for huffing and puffing and delivering something, even if it wasn't a big thing at the end? And can the politics of trying, as Luke Trill, the pollster, puts it, can that deliver for you? It's a big question, and I think, sorry to sound like a stuck record, but it all depends on what's on the budget and what is the political story they're telling in the budget, because, you know...
1: No, that is a good stuck record to be on, Patrick. I think the budget has been the kind of reckoning moment for Andy Burnham's premiership. It's quite a useful kind of lodestar, because the conference, I imagine, will go very well. And there'll be other issues. I mean, small boats we're talking about. The footage has emerged of a child being rescued by French lifeguards yesterday. It's the busiest day for small boat crossings. But again, I guess with that, you know, it's still the case of Andy Burnham inheriting almost like a completely different government's issues. Again, you know, Shabana Mahmood is going to try and close some loopholes, the fact that they can get to Folkestone without being challenged and so on. But again, it's not kind of having a massive impact on his popularity.
0: No, and that is the biggest difference with the last government. Because even if you subscribe to the view that this is largely Keir Starmer's government with better communications, it has quite spectacularly vindicated the idea that actually all you needed was a change at the top and some of the Labour Party's electoral difficulties would go away. But all of these problems, we are it's easy to forget. And I think this sort of reinforces your point, Ed. Andy Burnham has only been Prime Minister for 2 months. Yeah, it somehow feels that he is, I think he is so pervasive and he is so good at what Americans would call flooding the zone or grabbing the mic. It's quite difficult to actually concede that, you know, he's been Prime Minister for 8 weeks, 10 weeks. And, you know, we are still basically in his honeymoon, even if it's, you know, the Burnham bounce hasn't been massive. But, you know, there will come soon. The decisions accumulate and before long it is your government. You know, you are shaping the direction of travel. And I think we have three events in the coming month. We have his conference speech, then we have the budget, then we have him outlining his 10-year plan for the country, at which point, and this is what Number 10 aides were saying to me yesterday, they want him to leave Labour Party conference and everybody to have a firm sense of the direction in which he's taking the country. And the words were, you know, people might not like that, but people won't be able to doubt that's what he's doing. It's a similar vibe, actually, to what people say they like about Kemi Badenoch. You know, they know where she stands, et cetera, et cetera. But all of that, I think, is leading us towards 2027 being an utterly conventional year in which the left and the right of British politics, and in Parliament that'll be led by the Labour Party and the Conservative Party, have a really quite conventional ideological argument about tax. And I'm not entirely sure about tax and welfare. And I'm not entirely sure that, you know, it would, as I sort of conclude my column today, you know, Andy Burnham is betting that he is able enough and accomplished enough to break a big historical pattern. And we'll see.
1: Anyway, Nigel, who is a native from your area, says your impression of Andy Burnham is very good. Not too scarce, not too mank. I thought the same. I think you have a career as an Andy Burnham impersonator. You'll have to shave the beard. Lisa gives the alternative view. I'm totally, utterly bored to death and frustrated by the absolute waffle burger that spews out of Andy's mouth. The Hopey Changey Vibe Fest is well past its sell-by date. It's not going right. He's annoying. And I'm still waiting for something meaningful to land. Can't stand him. But unfortunately, there is no better alternative. Maybe that is his secret. And Penny accuses both of us, me and Patrick, of fanboy stuff. It's not fanboy stuff. It is just an observation, in my view, that Andy Burnham, how can I put it, is getting away with it. He doesn't seem at the moment to be under the sort of pressure that really greeted Keir Starmer from day one of being Prime Minister. Patrick McGuire, as always, thank you so much for coming on the show. Do have an enjoyable Labour conference. Look forward, I hope, to speaking to you next Friday. Coming up, The Times' restaurant critic Giles Corran will give me his thought on the state banquet that Donald Trump hosted for President Xi of China. This is Ed Vasey on Times Radio with SSE, powering secure, affordable energy. 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
1: Well, welcome back. It's Ed Vasey on Times Radio. Donald Trump welcomes Xi Jinping to the White House with an extraordinary lavish state banquet. First Lady Melania Trump's office planned the meal. It was designed to add a subtle Chinese influence to American ingredients. Was it a meal fit for the significance of the state visit? Let's bring in The Times' restaurant critic Giles Corran. Welcome to the show, Giles.
9: Hello, Ed. How are you doing?
1: Very well. You've had a good look at the menu. What stood out for you, Giles?
9: Well, first of all, I'm surprised you said lavish. It's a vegan starter, a little bit of fish, and then some ice cream. So it was nothing I'd put down as especially lavish. He doesn't like these banquets, Trump. This is only the second one he's given in this term. He did two last time. Obama in that time did 14. And that wasn't considered all that many. Reagan had them about three times a week. So Trump doesn't like, he likes eating McDonald's. He doesn't like sitting down and having a long meal. And I don't blame him. These sorts of state banquet affairs are terribly dull. So hats off, I think, for keeping it to three courses. You know, if you go to a wedding or the kind of thing we might go to with lots of people, when you see six courses, you think, oh my God, I'm going to be sitting here all day. So keeping it short is good. Doing it a little bit Chinese, that's obviously diplomatic and tactful. It's not very Chinese. I don't know whether they gave Xi chopsticks to eat his sea bass with. I don't know whether Trump can use them. If they'd gone full Chinese, and I speak as someone who eats in a lot of Chinese restaurants, and in London, there's a lot of Chinese restaurants full of Chinese people now, Chinese students. They eat mostly noodles. They shovel them into their face with their chopsticks in one hand and their phone in the other, and they're gone in 12 minutes. That wouldn't have been much of a state banquet. But I think it looks quite tasty. I noticed the sesame-crusted sea bass, and I thought maybe they were trying to fool the president into believing it was a Big Mac. I don't know. What do you think?
1: I mean, sea bass is a sort of Chinese... I mean, the Chinese do love their fish, don't they? I mean, I'm a sweet and sour pork man, as you could probably tell just by looking at me. But, you know, actually, fish makes up quite a lot of the Chinese diet.
9: It does. I mean, it's strange for an Englishman, because we would never eat fish where sweet and sour pork was available. it's just, you know, it's the kind of thing. My case is my wife will stick it in front of me, you know, on a you know, if it's not Veggie Monday, it's Fish Tuesday, and she's trying to slim me down. I doubt Trump eats much of it. They do like fish. The sea bass, I mean, with my genuine sort of poncy libtard hat on, I'd want to know if this was line caught wild sea bass, a fillet therefrom. Because that would be, A, delicious, and that would also be sustainable. There's an awful lot of sea bass farming that goes on. The Chinese aren't terribly bothered, I have to tell you, about sustainability in fish. And it gets farmed, and it's not very good for the environment. But I can imagine neither Xi nor Trump give a toss one way or the other about that.
1: I don't want to get cancelled, but the Chinese, they can't do puddings. You don't want pudding in a Chinese restaurant.
9: Oh, you're just as, because you're obviously a spotted dick man or a sort of sticky...
1: Well, I don't like that kind of weird ice cream.
9: Weird ice cream? It's because it's most...
1: It's grainy.
9: I don't know what kind of ice cream this is. Some Chinese people do not carry the suitable enzymes for metabolizing dairy products, or indeed booze, which is
1: interesting. Is that right? I didn't know that.
9: Yeah, well, yes, no, it is. It's some Chinese, some Jews, fewer Jews, and luckily I'm not one of them, that struggle with alcohol. And it's why I was surprised that they've got this thing with the Schramsberg Blanc de Noir, which they were drinking, which Trump doesn't drink. And obviously, I doubt Xi drinks either. So that was an interesting thing to stick in front of them. But on the Chinese puddings, no, I don't have a very sweet tooth, so I like a Chinese pudding. I like the sort of a sago malacca, which is like a kind of sago, but with a little bit of molasses and then soy milk in there. I think that's okay. I can't imagine you'd ever persuade Trump that it was a good thing.
1: I had a Chinese last night because it's their mid-autumn festival. I hadn't realised. And they do these mooncakes. They are quite nice to eat. But I guess I should ask you, obviously, the best Chinese restaurant to go to.
9: Ooh, the best Chinese restaurant. At the moment, I mean, do you mind if I give one in London? I always get in terrible trouble.
1: I knew that we would get into trouble, but I knew it would be in London. We just have to live with it, Giles.
9: In that case, go to the newly opened Dumpling City in Sheffield.
1: No, London.
9: Okay, London. But in that case, Dim Sum and Duck. They've got a little one on the King's Cross Road, and they've got a new, bigger one on Pentonville Road, just across from the prison, which is nice. And they do... It's not too expensive. You can be in and out for about 25 to 30 quid, and they do the basics very, very nicely. There's a trend for Dim Sum to have kind of abalone and foie gras and little gold leaf. They don't do any of that. Very, very good dumplings, very good sweet and sour pork. They probably do a sea bass, and I'm sure if you ask nicely, they will encrust it with sesame seeds for you.
1: Okay, well, North London is practically Sheffield, so you win on that front. Giles Corran, thank you so much. The Times' restaurant critic taking us through the Trump state banquet. Coming up, two more MPs will take part in the nation's favourite radio feature. I refer, of course, to It's a Constituency Knockout. We'll also learn about an Arctic explorer undone by his own ego. But first, let's get the news from the egoless Andy Hayes.
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10: Thank you, Ed. Good morning. Defence companies and infrastructure providers are to be given closed-door government briefings on the threat posed by Russia. Companies will be invited to talks with ministers in the coming weeks. Security Minister Dan Jarvis says he will be sharing world-class intelligence. Dyfed Powys Police in Wales says it's suffered a cyber attack. The force says it's caused disruption to non-emergency systems. It also says it may have led to staff information being accessed or compromised. About 23,000 Glasgow City Council staff will be fired and then rehired on new contracts after talks with trade unions broke down. It's over a long-running pay dispute. About one in ten will have to take a pay cut. All employees, apart from teachers, will get the details next week. Colin Edgar from the local authority is blaming one particular union.
13: Almost no one wanted to be here. In the last 2 weeks, we have been so close to a deal that would have been avoided this. The council wanted to get a deal over the line. The GMB and Unite wanted to get a deal over the line. And twice, Unison at the last minute have pulled the rug out from all of us. We didn't need to be here and we shouldn't have been here.
10: Unison described it as a shoddy deal. Donald Trump has welcomed his Chinese counterpart Xi Jinping to the White House. They discussed AI, trade and Taiwan. Major tech bosses were also there. And patients with brain tumours are to be offered rapid genetic testing as part of a new pilot. Experts say the new DNA test will reduce diagnosis times from weeks down to days. For a roundup of the news on demand, find the Times Radio news briefing on the Times Radio app.
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14: Sky Original's explosive legal drama War stars Dominic West and Sienna Miller as a tech entrepreneur and film star whose high-profile divorce sparks a fierce rivalry between two prestigious London law firms. This gripping eight-part series premieres on Sky this October. And the best show on Netflix, Black Doves, returns for a new season soon. The first proved a little different than all other spy thrillers that had gone before. Boasted an amazing cast, including Keira Knightley, Ben Whishaw and Sarah Lancashire. Brilliantly dark and very bingeable, season two of Black Doves lands later this year.
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1: Yep, that chirpy music tells you it's time for the nation's favourite radio feature. I don't even need to tell you what it is, as millions across the country and across the globe tune in. President Trump has just woken up in the White House and opened the Times Radio app specifically for this feature. Yes, it's a constituency knockout. We pit two MPs against each other to find out who represents the crown jewel of constituencies and who is from a rotten borough. Contestant number one, what's your name and where do you come from?
16: So my name's Gareth Thomas and I represent the greatest constituency in Britain, the constituency of Harrow West.
1: Excellent opening. I hope you heard that, Donald Trump. Contestant number two, what's your name and where do you come from?
17: Hello, my name's Chris Murray and I represent Edinburgh East and Musselburgh.
1: Well, this is rare time off for both of you before the grueling week of the Labour Party conference. Let's start with you, Gareth Thomas. As you know, the point of this section of the show is to allow hardworking backbench MPs, a former minister in your case, to tell us about what they're doing for their constituents, what's in their post bag and what they're campaigning on. But first of all, let's start off with the fact, Gareth, that you have served in Parliament for almost 30 years. You must be almost eligible to be father of the house.
16: It doesn't feel like that, I have to say. Now there's quite a few MPs who've been there longer than me, and still feels like there's a lot to do locally on sort of policing matters or on trying to get more investment in schools and the local hospital. It's plenty to do.
1: Yeah, tell us what your main issues are in Harrow West.
16: I think the main issues are probably the same as many other bits of the country too. The cost of living crisis is still a big issue. But then the need to get more investment into local services, into our schools and our hospital and the police. They're probably the biggest issues locally.
1: Excellent. Chris Murray, you're a newbie. You're the Labour MP for Edinburgh East and Musselbury, got elected in 2024. What's in your post bag? What are you campaigning on?
17: Well, so Edinburgh is obviously the centre of Scotland. So we've got the Scottish Parliament and the Scottish Government and everything there. But the biggest issues we face are the same as all around the country, whether that's the cost of living and the terrible statistics we've seen recently in Scotland on education and on drug deaths. It's trying to force the Scottish Government to do the work that they need to do, even though they're based in the constituency, to actually deliver for local people.
1: And you've got a tourist tax in Edinburgh now, is that right, or is it coming in?
17: Yes, no, we had the transient visitor levy, is what we call it, and that came in this year. Obviously, we've got the Edinburgh festivals in August, so we have hundreds of thousands of people coming to visit. And so far, the first year has been a success. Actually, it seems like ticket sales were up this year, so that's a way for local people to benefit from the fact that we attract so many people to our city.
1: Do you get local bed and breakfast owners writing to you to complain about it, or are people taking it in their stride?
17: Well, the people seem to have taken it in their stride. The biggest challenge of it is for people who come for the whole festival, so performers and things like that, can be quite a big cost to them. So they've capped it at a week, so you only pay for a week even if you come for the whole time. And so far it's been a success, although it's still a work in progress. We need to make it work for local people and for the visitor economy.
1: Well, there you go. So there you go. Those are what's going on in Edinburgh and Harrow West. Let's get the competition underway. Gareth, you were first out of the starting block, so you get to put forward your first fact.
16: So my first fact is that one of the world's greatest songs, Your Song by Elton John, was inspired by a trip to South Harrow Market in my constituency. He wrote the song in October 1969 after he had visited South Harrow Market. And that song went on to become his first international top 10 chart single and propelled Elton John into global superstardom.
1: So going to South Harrow Market leads you to write a song that starts, "It's a little bit funny, this feeling inside." I mean, was it something he ate? How did it inspire this song?
16: Well, I'm no idea how he got the inspiration from his visit, but it clearly inspired him because he recorded in his diary at the time his visit to South Harrow Market and then going home afterwards and writing the music for Your Song. And so inspirational was his visit to South Harrow Market. It only took him 20 minutes, apparently, to write the song down.
1: Well, there you go, Chris. How on earth can you compete with the fact that Gareth's local market inspired a top 10 hit from one of the greatest pop stars to have ever lived?
17: That's tough to beat, but let me try. So Edinburgh is a medical centre, has been for centuries, and in the 19th century, a group of chemists were sitting around a table and trying to sniff different substances that would knock them out. And that's how they discovered chloroform, which was then used as anaesthesia and saved hundreds of thousands of lives.
1: That's incredible. I'm amazed they weren't arrested, but there you go. Chris invented chloroform. But, you know, you may remember a man called Matt Chorley. It's his birthday today. He's obsessed by Elton John. I'm going to give the first fact to Gareth. Gareth, what's your second fact?
16: So my second fact is another musical moment, one of the sort of most iconic moments in rock music, happened at the Railway Tavern in Wealdstone in my constituency. And it was when The Who were just getting up and running as a band. In 1964, Pete Townshend was on stage at the Railway Tavern and he smashed his guitar for the very first time in the concert he was putting on with the other members of the band there, and that went on to become a standard staple of the band's routine. And people would turn up to see the Who smashing their guitars, and it helped to propel them to global stardom too.
1: What is it about Harrow and musicians? It's unbelievable. Let's get, Chris, your second fact to see if you can possibly beat Pete Townshend smashing a guitar.
17: So everybody knows about the Edinburgh Festival and the Edinburgh Fringe and how amazing they are. 50,000 shows in August happened this year alone. But when it was set up in 1947, it was the first attempt to bring Europe together through culture since the Second World War, and it brought people from all over Europe to come and play concerts and productions to rebuild those cultural links. And as a result, the Edinburgh Festivals were nominated for the Nobel Peace Prize. And so my constituency is the only one in Britain to be nominated for the Nobel Peace Prize.
1: But it didn't win, Chris.
17: No, but it
1: was nominated.
17: You can't
1: just have an also-ran fact.
17: Well, was Harrow nominated for a Peace Prize?
1: That's true. And that I think that clinches it. It's one all. Chris nicks it at the death to make it one all by pointing out that Harrow has never been nominated for a Nobel Peace Prize. I was tempted to give it to Gareth, but that would have been a whitewash, mainly because Pete Townshend ended up as my constituent. That's a fun fact. Right, Gareth, final fact.
16: Final fact. One of the world's greatest sports was invented in Harrow. So squash, a game that's set to start at the Olympics in 2028 and is played by 20 million people around the world on a regular basis, was first invented in 1830 at Harrow School.
1: Oh, are you the MP for Harrow School?
16: I am the MP for Harrow School, yeah.
1: Do they invite you to come and speak?
16: They do invite me up occasionally, yeah.
1: Excellent. Good. It's one all. Chris, this is the moment when you could clinch it.
17: So Edinburgh is a technology centre as well. And at Edinburgh University, they spend a lot of time looking at microprocessors and chips. And they're one of the world's leading centres for that outside Taiwan. And actually, 17 of the chips in every iPhone were developed at Edinburgh University in the constituency.
1: That's amazing. So I'm holding a bit of your constituency in my hand as we speak.
17: It goes with you everywhere.
1: It does. And you win that fact. Chris has won. It's 2-1. And I hate to say this, Gareth, but you've caused a consternation among the millions of listeners to It's a Constituency Knockout, because they're pointing out that Bernie Taupin wrote the lyrics to your song. So maybe it was Bernie Taupin or Taupin who visited Harrow Market. We better check up on those facts. We will keep you updated throughout the programme. You've both been fantastic guests. We have had with us Chris Murray, the Labour MP for Edinburgh East and Musselburgh, Gareth Thomas, the Labour MP for Harrow West. Chris nicked it at the end, but you've been fine contestants. 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
14: The Day of the Jackal was undoubtedly the standout show of the year. 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Lashana Lynch is the intelligence officer obsessed on catching him. 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The effortlessly charming Theo James is back as Eddie the Duke to take on the Italian Mafia. The highly anticipated second season is available now on Netflix.
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1: Well, welcome back. People say I have a habit of self-promotion, but it says nothing compared to the Canadian explorer with the very Canadian name of Vilhelmur Stefansson. He makes me look modest. 100 years ago, he made himself one of the most famous explorers in the world. And in his new book, Empire at the Edge of the World, Giles Milton tells the story of a man whose ambition, ego and appetite for publicity took him into some of the most dangerous places on earth. Unfortunately, other people were left to deal with the consequences, often losing their lives. Giles Milton, welcome to the show.
0: Thanks for having me on.
1: Giles, you're a very experienced author. You've written about everyone from Churchill to Stalin. What inspired you to write about Stefansson?
0: He's the most extraordinary character. At the beginning of the 20th century, he used the media, manipulated the media, and made himself a celebrity because he wanted to go off and explore the Arctic. He needed financial backing. He needed governmental backing. And so he makes himself a celebrity by coming up with an incredible discovery. He goes off on an expedition to the polar north. There's been rumours of a lost tribe living somewhere up in the high Arctic. He comes back after a two-year expedition and says he's found this lost tribe, and they're not Inuit. They don't have dark hair. They don't have dark eyes. They've got blonde hair. They've got blue eyes. And he says he's found the lost Viking colony of Greenland, one of the great historical mysteries. What happened to the Viking colony of Greenland? It disappeared in about 1400. Stefansson says he's found it. And this is global news. It's splashed across all the world's newspapers. Celebrity, Stefansson becomes a celebrity. He gets the backing he needs to lead what is going to be the greatest expedition ever to set sail into the Arctic.
1: And he takes a ship called the Kaluk and sets off to the Arctic. And what happens then?
0: Well, it starts off quite well, but very rapidly it goes downhill, because when you're sailing into the Arctic Ocean, you know, you're pushing your ship through what are called leads in the ice, gaps, cracks in the ice, essentially. Unfortunately, after several weeks at sea, the Kaluk gets locked into the ice, and then the ice begins to squeeze it and squeeze it until the Kaluk cracks like a nut and sinks to the bottom of the Arctic Ocean, leaving 23 men, women and children, including some of the greatest scientists in the world at the time who are on this expedition. They are left camped out in the middle of the frozen Arctic Ocean, facing a very, very grim future. They've got very little food, very few supplies, and they've now got to survive an Arctic winter.
1: And, of course, they're so lucky to be with Stefansson, whose only thought is how on earth can he help his crew?
0: Well, yes and no. The thing is with Stefansson is he's left the ship as soon as he realises it's in danger, ostensibly to go on a hunting expedition. He thinks they're going to need a lot of meat over the winter. While he's on shore, the ship sinks, and Stefansson never returns to the men, women and children he's left out on the ice. He goes off with his press agent and with his photographer and will actually go off and explore much of the Arctic, the hitherto unexplored Arctic. He will, in fact, map and chart all the remaining islands that have never been discovered in the Arctic. But he's left his entire expedition stuck out there on the Arctic ice, wondering how the hell they're going to survive.
1: And he does survive, because he's actually rescued by a Canadian ship, isn't he? And he's later discovered, I think sort of 18 months later, you know, living it up effectively, happy, hale and hearty. But unfortunately for his crew on the Carluk and indeed the scientists, they either die or go mad.
0: Yeah, so it's midwinter in the Arctic, and in the moonlight, they glimpse a mountain in the distance, and they realise that this is Wrangel Island. This is a mountain on Wrangel Island. Wrangel Island is really one of the remotest islands in the world. It's a deep frozen speck of rock, but this represents the only hope of survival for these miserable people camped out on the ice. So they hack a passage through to Wrangel Island, crossing 80 miles of incredibly treacherous Arctic ice, and they arrive on Wrangel Island, think at last we've made it to land. But the problem is there's absolutely no wildlife whatsoever on Wrangel Island, nothing to hunt, nothing to eat. And so one of their number launches what has to be one of the great sort of Arctic trips of all time, voyages of all time. He crosses the Arctic Ocean. He then has to cross the a vast chunk of Siberia to cross the Bering Straits to get to Alaska to raise the alarm. And eventually a rescue ship will come and pick off the survivors. But, you know, in the intervening time, there's mutiny, there's murder, there's starvation. It's an incredible story.
1: I mean, it's horrific. They're keeping seal meat in their trousers to stop it being raw seal meat in their trousers. They're eating their own beards.
0: That's exactly right, because the only way they can they keep themselves alive is eating this stuff, and the only way to stop things freezing is to stuff it down your trousers, because you've got to remember, on Wrangel Island, it's minus 60 degrees centigrade. All they've got is a few flimsy canvas tents. It's a hellish existence, and as I say, quite a number of them will die. They're very, very lucky to have an Inuit family with them who came aboard at the beginning, husband, wife, and two children. Remarkably, this family came with two daughters, and they really, because they're the only ones who know how to hunt seal and sew the clothing that's going to keep them alive in the winter, this family really manages to keep the majority of them alive while they're on Wrangel Island.
1: And this does not stop Stephenson. In fact, it encourages him. I mean, doesn't his tales of great success, which, you know, history goes to the victors, as it were, leads him to inspire a second expedition, which he does not go on, but which a whole bunch of rank amateurs do decide to go on, meeting, again, a horrible fate.
0: Yeah, and it's an extraordinary story because Stephenson, in some ways, well, he was certainly a charlatan, but he was also a visionary. He said the future of the West depended on the West controlling the Arctic, specifically the British Empire. And so, in these days back in the beginning of the 20th century, to claim land, you couldn't just stick a Union Jack in the frozen foreshore and say, right, that's now British. Under international law, you had to settle colonists there. And so Stephenson believes Wrangel Island is going to be the most geopolitically important island in the coming decades. And so he sends a small colony up to the island to hold the place while he gathers a much larger colony, puts together many more colonists. So he sends four young, hot-blooded young North American males there to the island with absolutely zero experience of surviving in the Arctic. And they are accompanied by an Inuit woman called Ada Blackjack, a single mother who doesn't want to go. The only reason she does go is because she's got a very, very sickly son, Bennett, who's dying of tuberculosis and urgently needs medical treatment. To pay for that, she signs up for a year on Wrangel Island. And this fledgling colony, I mean, it is going to be an unmitigated disaster. Not to give too much away, but those four men will end their lives on or around Wrangel Island. And remarkably, Ada Blackjack, who has no experience of hunting, fishing, surviving in the Arctic, because she's been brought up in a town, she ends up surviving on her own, marooned on this island for month after month. An incredible story of survival. And she became known as the female Robinson Crusoe when she was finally rescued and brought back to civilization.
1: Every time I hear you talk about this man, Stephenson, I'm afraid I can't help thinking about Donald Trump. But how does the Donald Trump of Arctic explorers finally come undone?
0: Well, he finally comes undone because the press, who've hailed him all the way through his career, who've really nurtured him, who've published only positive stories about him, they begin to realise, with pressure coming in from the outside, the grieving families of all those who've lost their lives in the Arctic, and he does send many, many people to their deaths, they all come together and they begin to really lobby the press and say, you've given this guy such an easy ride. He's effectively, he's caused manslaughter on a grand scale. And suddenly the press, sort of almost overnight, turns against him and he becomes a complete pariah. And in fact, he has to flee Canada, where he is really no longer welcome. And he goes off to the United States, where he's sort of slightly more welcome. But he is really, his name is dragged through the dirt. So being from a real global celebrity, his books were bestsellers, his lectures were sellouts, you know, he goes from that to becoming really this complete pariah.
1: Does anyone remember him? Does he have descendants? Does he have a great-grandson who is going to take great umbrage with your book?
0: Well, interestingly, he did, because he formed sexual relations with an Inuit woman up in the Arctic. They had a child, and then, typically for Stephenson, he came back to North America, abandoned his lover and abandoned his child, and never, ever saw them again. So he is what one might have called back in those days a complete cad.
1: Have you tracked the child, the descendants of the child down?
0: No, they have. They keep themselves to themselves. They don't really want any publicity at all. So they were not involved in the book, but they are there, and I think they bear grievances, really, that he simply abandoned them. Remember, it's the Inuit who've kept Stephenson alive for 5 years in the Arctic. He's learned all the skills from them, how to hunt, how to fish, real survival skills in the Arctic, and then just returns to Canada, North America, and abandons them. So I think they did feel completely abandoned.
1: Well, you've done a very good job in selling this tale, Giles Milton. None other than Kate McCann, our breakfast presenter, has texted in to say, I'm so invested in this story, I'm now late for a meeting because I can't turn it off. So there you go. And I suspect Kate McCann will be buying this wonderful book, Empire at the Edge of the World, which is available to order at the Times Bookshop, where Times Plus members can get a 20% discount. You just visit timesbookshop.co.uk. Giles Milton, thank you so much for being such a splendid guest. Coming up in the next hour, I'll be talking to my columnists about whether Andy Burnham is too fond of handouts. Oh, I didn't know about that. Ed Miliband's strange exchange with a TikToker, which I'm sure you've all read about, and why overly generous men aren't attractive to women, which is good news, I guess, for some of us. This is Ed Vasey on Times Radio.

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1: It's 11 o'clock. This is Ed Vasey on Times Radio. It's time now for the news headlines with the incredibly generous Andy Hayes.
2: Thank you. You're spot on, Ed. Good morning. Defence companies and infrastructure providers are to be given closed-door government briefings on the threat posed by Russia. Companies will be invited to talks with ministers in the coming weeks. Security Minister Dan Jarvis says he will be sharing world-class intelligence. Dyfed Powys Police in Wales says it suffered a cyber attack. The force says it's caused disruption to non-emergency systems. It also says it may have led to staff information being accessed or compromised. A former victims commissioner has told Times Radio that people affected by serious crimes are not being looked after as they should be. Dame Vera Baird has been speaking after the Met Police Commissioner claimed the courts are prioritising paedophiles over public safety. A 32-year-old man who took thousands of pictures of women and children was bailed to his flat, which overlooked a children's playground. Dame Vera says it shouldn't have happened like it did.
3: Even today, despite having had a victims commissioner for a long time, the courts give insufficient regard to the rights of the victim. Of course, they're programmed to look at what the defendant has done and deal appropriately with them, but there are two sides to every story. There is almost always a victim, and it's particularly insidious if the courts don't look after victims of predatory sexual offenders such as this person.
2: An inquest has heard that a three-year-old boy found dead in a lake in Suffolk left a playground through a gap in the fence. Noah Woods went missing in Brantham last week, prompting a huge search. England's first new reservoir for three decades has been delayed for 5 years despite widespread drought. The Havant Thicket Reservoir in Hampshire will now also cost double the original estimate. The Times' environment correspondent Ben Cook explains why.
4: Planning permission was first granted for this reservoir 5 years ago, and it was due to open in 2029. But it's now had to be partially redesigned because of unexpected geological conditions, and won't be finished until 2034. It was estimated to cost £340 million in 2022, but will now come in at over £1 billion in today's money. The delay comes at a time of growing concern about water security in England. After the hottest summer on record, the regulator will now open a consultation on whether to approve the budget increase.
2: And there is continuing speculation about a snap general election. Senior Downing Street advisers are reportedly urging Andy Burnham to call an election next spring to secure Labour's hold on power. Reform UK's Home Affairs spokesman Zia Yusuf says his party would be ready.
5: You can spend all day speculating about what's going through the mind of Mr. Burnham. I think the most important thing is we will be ready, and we will be no matter when it comes. Look, there could be a general election in November, there could be one in 3 years' time.
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1: Well, welcome back. It's Ed Vasey on Times Radio. Now, you may have read that the Conservatives announced plans this week to restrict some long-term unemployed people from spending their benefits on things like alcohol, cigarettes and gambling. They're looking at Australia, where different versions of income management have been used for nearly 20 years. Basically, you get a card, a sort of debit card, and it can be programmed, obviously, to prevent you, in theory, spending money on alcohol and cigarettes and gambling. Not the Oasis song, but, you know, the stuff you buy in the supermarket. But has it actually worked in Australia? There's a big piece in the Times today about the problems it's had. And we're going to talk now to a journalist and broadcaster from Brisbane in Australia, Paul Osborne. Welcome to the show.
7: Hello, how are you?
1: Thank you so much for joining us. This has been a policy that's been in place for about 20 years, and there have been sort of various different versions of it. It still does exist, but it's fair to say it's been pretty problematic.
7: problematic, and it's also been massively controversial. Yeah, you're right, it was introduced initially by John Howard's government back in 2007 as part of what was officially called the Northern Territory Emergency Response. It's commonly known here as the intervention. And the intervention was a moment when Australia's federal government intervened directly in the lives of Indigenous communities, in particular in the Northern Territory, in Central Australia. And that followed a lot of reporting, a lot of concerns about conditions there, particularly about the treatment of children in some remote Indigenous communities. And this system of income management was part of that. The idea was that some element of welfare payments would be quarantined and there would be restrictions on how it could be spent. And that was done through a thing called a basics card. So people would receive a prepaid card, but they would be allowed to spend on things like food, on things for their children, on paying utility bills. But if they tried to buy alcohol, if they tried to use it for gambling, if they tried also to use it as to pay on porn websites, it would be blocked. Now, initially around 50% of the income was quarantined. That was almost immediately condemned as racist, as unfairly targeting, unfairly stigmatizing Indigenous communities. And since it was introduced, subsequent Australian governments have tweaked this program. They've changed the name. They've changed how it works. But a form of it remains in place today. It is still a form of income management. It is still administered through a sort of PIN-protected debit card with restrictions on what you can and can't do with it. It still affects somewhere around 30,000, probably a little over 30,000 people who are put on this scheme, either because of geography, because of where they live in an area that's been identified as having specific problems, or because they have themselves been referred by a government agency, which can include child protection agencies.
1: And so, some people have said... apparently there's a lot of research saying it hasn't even achieved what it set out to do, that people have a workaround. I was thinking about it this morning. You know, if you go to your local supermarket and buy the weekly shop, presumably how does it work out whether you've put a bottle of vodka into the weekly shop? And I also gather that it's been blamed in some cases for malnourishment, babies born underweight and so on.
7: Yeah, the card actually won't pay for those things. If you went to your local supermarket and you tried to put alcohol in with your groceries, the card would actually flag that you, when you tried to pay, it would say that you couldn't pay for those things. It wouldn't allow you to buy, for example, alcohol with it. But study after study has demonstrated that there's very little evidence so far that these restrictions have meaningfully achieved the things that they were set out to do. So

0: as children are significantly more likely to spend a higher proportion of time in hospital.
1: Does it feature at all in political debates in Australia? Because I think in principle, a lot of people would support the principle. In fact, Scott from Virginia in America has texted in to say that food stamps in America, effectively the welfare given by card, works in the same way. And you would say, you know, the taxpayer is giving you benefits. You should spend it on your essentials, personal hygiene products and, you know, food, not on booze and fags. So even though it's sort of not working, is it unpopular?
0: It's controversial. There are many people who say that it's a sort of patronising infringement on the lives of those people affected. And the issue particularly, Australia's overall population, about 3-4% of the population of Australia are from an Indigenous background, but more than 80% of the people on income management are from an Indigenous background. And so that has led to this allegation that it is racially stereotyped. That intervention back in 2007, one of the abiding criticisms of it was that it was an imposition by the federal government into the lives of people living in those Indigenous communities. They were not consulted. They were not involved in those conversations. It kick-started a big conversation in Australia about the way governments try to formulate policy for Indigenous communities. This idea that it's been very top-down, that it's been a case of directing actions upon them rather than consulting with them. But yes, supporters have said, look, the scheme can protect children by making sure that money's being spent on food and clothes and school equipment, that it can block access to alcohol and gambling, that it's a better alternative than just cutting people's benefits. But there are also anecdotal studies that say that what happens in a lot of cases is that when people find that they can't spend benefit money from their card on gambling or on alcohol, they just go and borrow it. They just go and get a dodgy loan from somewhere that gets them into debt and often creates many of the same problems that were being seen before they were put on income management.
1: That's so, a very interesting...
0: Yes, it restricts how they spend their money, but it doesn't necessarily solve the problem you were trying to solve.
1: Yeah, I can see that. That's a very interesting point. Paul Osborne, we've run out of time. I'd like to have asked you about immigration, because it does seem that Tory politicians in particular do love to borrow policies from Australia. We bang on about the immigration point system, for example, but we've run out of time. You've been a wonderful guest. Thank you so much for coming on the show. Paul Osborne, all the way from Brisbane there. It's time now for How I Made It. Every week in the pages of the Sunday Times, you can read about an entrepreneur who built their business from scratch and other stories about entrepreneurs. And every week on this show, I'm joined by Neve Curran, who is a reporter for the Times Enterprise Network, who specializes in writing about entrepreneurship and fast-growing businesses. You've been talking about life-saving batteries. That's your first story, Lifesaver Power.
2: Yes, so this is Archie Wilkinson. So he's just received a little bit of money from the Middleton Enterprises, which is founded by Jeremy Middleton, who was one of the co-founders of HomeServe. Are you familiar with them? They got sold for about $4 billion a number of years ago. And
1: I am familiar with them, but others may not be. But it's basically calling a plumber.
2: Yes, essentially. But Jeremy Middleton has backed companies such as Sushi Dog, which is a chain of sushi restaurants around London. And basically, Archie founded this company. They're just power banks. Originally, he came up with the idea after he ran the London Marathon and he found himself out of battery and couldn't find his family. He actually was living in Amsterdam at the time and missed his train home, so had to get a flight the next day.
1: Yeah, I ran out of power running the London Marathon, in both senses of the word.
2: Did you struggle to find anyone at the end?
1: Yeah, I couldn't. I was stuffed. Yeah. No, I want. Well, luckily, I'm a Chelsea fan. I gather there's one of these power banks at Stamford Bridge.
2: Yes, there is indeed. So what they discovered was they originally started it as an ice cream tray model where they were handing them out to people. But after COVID, they discovered that they could put them in vending machines, and they had some vending machines that distributed power banks designed for them in Poland. They've now put them permanently in places like Chelsea Football Club, also in the O2. And basically what people do is they walk up and they can either buy them straight out for about £25 or rent them for £10 a use, and they pay a £15 deposit. So if they want that deposit back, they can go back to the machine and return it. If they actually decide they want to keep it, they obviously pay the same amount.
1: It's a good idea. I always wanted to make my fortune selling socks. And I'm now thinking, what could we put in vending machines that will

0: will make me as rich as Lifesaver Power. I mean, could you have a sock vending machine?
1: I don't know. What would be your special selling point of a sock vending?
0: Well, you know, suddenly your big toe goes through your sock. It's very irritating. You're in the middle of town. I suppose you go to M&S. Anyway, I digress. Let's talk about your next entrepreneur. He works 70 hours a week, 997. I immediately reacted against him when I heard this. What is 997? Why is it so irritating? And who is Chaz Englander?
1: Chaz Englander is a serial entrepreneur. This is actually his third enterprise. It's a company called Model ML, which is an AI agency for banks, financial services. His previous companies were a company called Fat Llama, which rented out furniture, which got sold for about $34 million back in 2022. He has had another company called Fancy, which he sold to the grocery delivery service GoPuff in 2021. We don't know how much that sold for. And basically, he says he works 9 a.m. to 9 p.m. 7 days a week. He says he got this mentality from Y Combinator, which is an incubator program in California. They started or helped the start of the likes of Reddit, Airbnb. So they're this very Silicon Valley mentality. And he brought this company back from California to London. He doesn't really expect all of his employees, they've got about 180 now, to work 9 a.m. to 9 p.m. 7 days a week. But he does expect them to work 9 a.m. to 9 p.m. 5 days a week and a few hours on the weekend. So everyone in his company is presumably working about 70 hours.
0: I mean, it's just so off-putting, isn't it? It's so sort of performative.
1: I think the comments on the article, the reactions I've seen on LinkedIn have confirmed this. It's a bit of a controversial one. His argument on it is if you want to build a company that is going to sell well, he actually aims for it to be a $1 trillion company is what he's saying.
0: Oh, please. Gets worse. Anyway, let's move on to somebody nice. She's called Prue Freeman, and she's founded a chain of Australian-themed cafes. They're called Daisy Green. What do you get when you go to an Australian-themed cafe? A hat with a cork on it? What happens?
1: Well, I think you might be familiar with one of the core Australian inventions, which is a flat white.
0: Oh, is that? It is. You're right. It is Australian. Correct.
1: That's correct. So part of the original vision for the brand was this Australian style coffee, which is a little bit different. When Prue moved to London back in 2010, she was sort of missing a bit of a chatty barista that she used to have in Sydney. And when she founded it, she designed a sort of coffee that was a little bit lighter than you might get a very strong shot or something like that. But on the food side of things, you'll get things like schnitzel. For some reason, that's very popular in Australia. Banana bread is another thing which is very popular. But they do also change the menu sort of seasonally. They've got 21 locations now. Each one has a slightly different menu as well. Their main focus is brunch. So you'll get a lot of people going there for brunch. They do a boozy brunch as well, of course. And yeah, I mean, I have to say they're a very nice atmosphere. They have a couple locations on converted barges, which they've had decorated by artists.
0: Brilliant. Well, that's a wonderful run-through, Niamh, for all the great stories that are coming up about entrepreneurs in the Sunday Times. Although our Australian producer, resident Australian producer who fact-checks all stories that mention Australia, Kia, has texted in to say it's not a schnitzel, it's a parma. I've no idea what the difference between a schnitzel and a parma is. Lisa says she loves Daisy Green. Can't believe that you, of all people, Ed, have not been to a branch. And then always on the show, what I love the most about this show is you just get some random text that has no context. So I've got from Mark, soft lefty Ed focused on mediocrity. Sounds like a crossword clue. Soft lefty Ed focused on mediocrity, four letters. Right, it's that time of the day. It's a very special day today because somebody associated with Times Radio has a birthday. I refer, of course, to Matt Chorley. And I've been saving that up all day. It is also Jane Mulkerrin's birthday. Welcome to the show.
2: Thank you. I like you that you've dressed up for my birthday.
0: I've dressed up, I've worn a suit and a tie because it's your birthday.
2: Thanks very much.
0: Happy birthday to you. Happy birthday to you. Happy birthday, dear Jane. Happy birthday to you.
2: Thank you. Thank you, Ed.
0: Today. You look fantastic.
2: Thanks very much. I did say I'd only come and do my trail if you sang, so thank you for fulfilling your end of the bargain.
0: I'm so happy. I love it when it's your birthday.
2: Thanks very much.
0: Tell us what's on your birthday show the day after your birthday.
2: Well, we've got former Australian Prime Minister and China expert Kevin Rudd, who's going to be debriefing me on Xi Jinping's three-day visit to Washington. So Kevin Rudd is not only a former head of state, he went back to university in his mid-60s and did a doctorate in philosophy about China's new Marxist nationalism.
0: Wow.
2: I know.
0: He's written a brilliant book on it.
2: Yeah. And he was also just Australia's last ambassador to the US. So he's literally the expert on all of this. So he's going to come on the show and talk about it.
0: Hold on. What are his biceps like?
2: Probably not as good as Tony Blair's or yours, but we're obviously going to be talking about that probably for most of the show, to be honest. I'm as obsessed as you are. Absolutely obsessed.
0: They're astonishing.
2: They are unbelievable.
0: I literally have a picture in my head of them.
2: And maybe on the wall as well. Now, the other person who shares a birthday with me, Matt Chorley, her own husband, Michael Douglas, is Catherine Zeta-Jones.
0: No, they have the same birthday.
2: They do have the
0: and
2: same birthday.
0: And they have
2: birthday
0: the same birthday as you as well.
2: As me. And Will Smith. There's loads of us. Yeah, maybe we'll have a joint party one day.
0: It's inevitable.
2: I'm going to get Matt Chorley to organise it.
0: It's inevitable. Elton John will have to sing it.
2: So Catherine Zeta-Jones is celebrating by coming on my show to talk about her brilliant new show called Kill Jackie, which I think you'll really like, actually. I don't know if you're reviewing it at any point. She plays this really glamorous former international coat dealer who has now kind of gone straight, but not really. It's very camp. She's this kind of anti-heroine. She looks amazing. It's very funny. She speaks in her own accent for the first time ever. Oh. So she's a Welsh.
0: Where did you interview her?
2: I interviewed her at a hotel in Central
0: London. So she was in London?
2: She was indeed.
0: At the Corinthia, presumably.
2: Yeah. And she also talks about Nepo babies. She said that her husband made his own way in Hollywood with absolutely no help from his dad.
0: That's absolutely true.
2: I'm sure. And my agony uncle to pick through all of our issues, large and small, is Robert Crampton. Hull's finest, wise owl, Times columnist.
0: I think he has an article today about his biceps.
2: He does have an article today about his biceps. When are you writing
0: biceps,
2: an article for us about your biceps?
0: I'm not in great shape. I mean, when I bumped into Zach Polansky, I asked him if he'd do a breast reduction hypnotism.
2: Oh, God. So, have you ever arm wrestled Hugo Rifkind?
0: No.
2: Hugo's got quite good guns. I don't know if you've ever noticed.
0: Is that a thing?
2: He loves to arm wrestle in the pub.
0: Weird.
2: Yeah, don't worry. We'll take you to the pub.
0: Can we have a section of the show called What's Wrong with Hugo Rifkind?
2: Nothing at all. It would be a very short section.
0: Brilliant. Well, Jane Mulcairn's on tomorrow at 1 o'clock. As you can tell, it's another great show with a major Hollywood celebrity. No Jane Mulcairn show is complete without a major Hollywood celebrity. So there you go. Catherine Zeta-Jones is on. Helen says, if you want Palmer, go to Newcastle. That's complicated, but we know what we're talking about. It's a Palmer, not a schnitzel. It turns out that I was being accused of mediocrity by Mark because I didn't like the bloke who did 9-9-7, wanged on about how his employees should work 9 till 9, 7 days a week. I mean, come off it.
2: Even I don't do that.
0: And I said the answer to the cryptic question was 4 letters, and Simon has pointed out the answer must therefore be woke. Yes, I'm extremely woke. This is Ed Vasey on Times Radio with SSE, powering secure, affordable energy. 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
6: You know, Charlie Bigham says the best things happen when you're not rushing. 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But then again, if you're looking for shortcuts, you're in the wrong kitchen. Charlie Bigham's slowly does it.
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0: I'm Ed Vasey. We're going to be unpacking the politics of the day, from whether Brits are too reliant on handouts to Ed Miliband's bizarre interaction with a TikToker in New York, and also why men shouldn't be too generous if they want to be attractive to women. My columnists today are going to absolutely love me because I'm one of the meanest people they've ever met. They are, of course, the broadcaster and royal correspondent, Daisy McAndrew. Welcome to the show,
2: hello,
0: Daisy.
2: Hello, hello, hello.
0: And the former Times diplomatic editor and moonlighter, Michael Binion.
9: Hello, Ed.
0: You've been doing another show all this time.
9: Well, of course. I mean, I can't confine myself just to one show every week.
0: You do Kate Borsay as well.
9: Yes, well, that's evening, but you're long. I'm with you for longer, so.
2: Are you feeling very cuckolded?
0: Well, we've been taking the mickey out of the sort of Times Radio jingles this week, because I have an absurd one where they say Ed Vasey with a direct line to decision makers. But my favourite is always the Michael Binion quoted, which must be on the Kate Borsay show, talking about meeting the Cardinal Archbishop of Russia or something.
9: Well, the Patriarch of Russia.
0: Yeah.
9: Yes.
0: Oh, well. Absurd Binion-esque.
9: Well, why not? Doesn't anyone do that?
2: If you've got it, flaunt it, surely.
9: With the Archbishop of Canterbury, of course.
0: Right. Let's start with a generous man who is overwhelmingly attractive to women. His name is John Healey, and he's mulling up how to dish out handouts in his budget before he gets to the tax rises. He's looking into measures to help the most vulnerable households with their energy bills this winter. There are fears, obviously, that the war in the Middle East is going to worsen the cost of living crisis. But we also know that the cost of government borrowing, which is going through the roof, has left him with very little of what we call fiscal headroom, i.e. he hasn't got much spare cash. And he also has a massive welfare bill already straining the government's budget. And in fact, analysis from the Taxpayers Alliance today finds that more than 52,000 people are claiming disability benefits for back pain with no specific cause. Now, Daisy, you are the one with the backbone in this discussion. And I read this article and I thought, you know, I'm 58. Of course I've got back pain. I mean, I could apply for one of these. Apparently, they're not even means tested. It's 184 quid a week.
2: They're not means tested. And as we know, many people, including Fraser Nelson, has been talking about this issue of the ballooning of PIP payments, yeah, and other benefits as well, particularly post the pandemic and post lockdown. And one of the fascinating things about this story is the demographic areas where it's really, really doubled. And it is, a lot of people would assume it'll be places where people work, you know, hard menial jobs, you know, labourers' jobs, where people put their backs out. It's completely the reverse. Queen's Park in London, an extremely smart, affluent area, has the highest proportion. Now, some people would say, well, it's because people like Ed Vasey and Daisy.
0: Daisy is obsessed by us getting married, so she could be Daisy.
9: I see. Yeah, so it's the two of you. You've both got back pain.
0: Yeah. But,
2: okay, this is now getting really weird. But apparently the thinking is, if you're being kind to these claimants, is that it's the sedentary lifestyle that is causing such an increase
0: presenting
2: back pain.
0: A radio show for 3 hours.
2: It's agony. Get the violin out. But then other people are saying, actually, it's simply that the middle classes have woken up to the fact that there is this benefit that they can claim. I suspect the truth is somewhere in the middle. But it is unaffordable for this government, and as you were saying, for John Healey.
0: I mean, I think the trouble with all of this is that I am like a stuck record on this. It's very, very boring. But, you know, we kind of all know what the problems are, but there's no kind of big idea. There's no even fronting it up for the British public. I mean, on benefits, the Tories have come out with this measure to give welfare recipients a sort of credit card, effectively, or debit card, rather, which would restrict their payments on alcohol, cigarettes and gambling. They say it's taken from Australia, but we have, the Times today, Bernard Langan, who's the Times' correspondent in Australia, has pointed out it's actually a very controversial policy, and it applies mainly to Indigenous people, so it's also seen as racist. But I think the point here, Michael, is that, you know, even the Tories say this policy, if it worked, would only save £500 million from a £50 billion bill. I mean, there's just no big idea in British politics anymore. And for me, welfare reform kind of encapsulates that, or lack of welfare.
9: Well, exactly. I mean, you simply cannot afford to pay out people huge sums of money for not working. People signed off for anxiety or, deficit of attention or whatever it might be. Medicalising any little worry or pain or anxiety or anything like that, and then using that as a qualification to get some kind of weekly payment without even having to show up for a job interview or anything like that.
0: Well, that's the point, because none of these interviews take place face-to-face since COVID.
9: No, I know, it's appalling. I mean, they should simply cut it, but Labour, I'm afraid, are so wedded to the idea that the ordinary working person needs help to help with the enormous rising cost of living that they can't cut these benefits. They have to. I mean, we just cannot afford the kind of welfare state. I mean, it's not only Britain that's found this. France is just as bad, if not worse. I mean, they tried raising the pension age to the huge rate, I think, of 64 from 62, and they had to put it back again because nobody would take that. It's just absurd. We're just expecting ever-increasing standard of living with somebody else paying.
2: I think the issue with the card, which, as you were saying, Ed, would be able to be spent on groceries but not on fags and booze and gambling, whatever else it might be, it does smack of a real nanny state, and a lot of people will have an instinctive dislike of it, and particularly, as you said, in the Australian case where
0: it's seen as patronising.
2: You add in racism to that sort of patronising element, it makes it even worse. However, when you stop and think, when we see rough sleepers, all the charities say don't give them cash, donate to a charity so that their help can be properly given, and their implication is that it will be spent on the wrong things. And again, that feels slightly patronising, but you have to nod to their expertise and say, well, if that is the answer, then you're probably onto something. And there is a similarity with the card's use.
9: Especially in Australia, I think there was a problem with widespread child abuse among some communities, and they felt that this is partly because people were spending so much money on alcohol. Women particularly were not getting the money they needed to feed their kids. Men went out and spent it all, smoked it, drank it, whatever. And it's a way of trying to curb, terrible antisocial behaviour in certain areas. Well, how do you curb that? I mean, are people free to make the wrong decisions? That's the difficulty. If children are involved, they shouldn't be free.
2: And it also sounds complicated to me.
9: Yeah, very.
2: And as we know, with the tax system and the welfare system, when people get inside, into Whitehall to try to work it out, one of the things they say is, if something's complicated, it's expensive. Yeah. And it will inevitably lead to more expense rather than cutting the expense.
0: I have full confidence in our civil service.
9: As a man who ran it for a
0: complicated new policy that depends on technology.
2: A shiny bauble.
0: Laura says the Tory policy is not the same as the Australia card. It's about signals and fairness, not just money saving. It's part of a much wider plan cuts. Listen to Helen Waitley's interview on Times Radio yesterday. You can do it on Catch Up. And what she said, you should know better, says Laura. But the Tories said it was linked to the Australian policy. Daisy wants to come in.
2: Well, only that I know that Kemi Badenoch is also saying it's not just bringing in the card, that she wants to bring in face-to-face assessments for PIP, which does make perfect sense, but again, sounds expensive, because the reason they did it, that was a cost-cutting measure. They let, instead of a human saying yes or no, they decided that computer could say no, which has led to computer saying yes.
0: Scotty says these people need patronising, so I think we'll give Scotty the right word. I think if you're going to take taxpayers' money for welfare, I'm afraid you have to put up with all the problems. We will come back with our excellent columnists, Michael Binion and Daisy McAndrew, in a moment. But now at 11:32, let's get the news with Andy Hayes.
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12: Thank you, Ed. Good morning. Defence companies and infrastructure providers are to be given closed-door government briefings on the threat posed by Russia. Companies will be invited to talks with ministers in the coming weeks. Security Minister Dan Jarvis says he will be sharing world-class intelligence. Dyfed Powys Police in Wales says it suffered a cyber attack. The force says it's caused disruption to non-emergency systems. It also says it may have led to staff information being accessed or compromised. More than 20,000 Glasgow Council workers are going to be fired and then rehired on new contracts. It affects virtually everybody working for Scotland's biggest local authority, which says it's necessary to address unequal pay. Around 1 in 10 will take a pay cut. Sky News correspondent Conor Gillies is in Glasgow.
13: I've been chatting to one source who works here in the city in social care, and they are saying that some in their team are facing a pay cut of 20%. We're talking £9,000. A year. Unions are absolutely furious. They're saying this is a shoddy deal.
12: And an inquest has heard that three-year-old Noah Woods, who was found dead in a lake in Suffolk, left a play area through a gap in the fence. A huge search involving hundreds of volunteers was launched last week when he went missing in Brantham. The hearing was told Noah was followed by a relative, but they couldn't keep up and lost sight of him. For a roundup of the news on demand, find the Times Radio news briefing on the Times Radio app.
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0: Well, welcome back still with my excellent columnists Daisy McAndrew and Michael Binion. We've just been talking about the welfare state and the state of the British economy, but now we want to go abroad to talk about a great statesman. He's called President Trump. He said that the US and China have never gotten along better as he toasted Xi Jinping at a state dinner in the White House yesterday. Let's listen to what he had to say.
16: President Xi and I have forged a friendship, a truly great friendship, actually, built on mutual respect and the vital interests of our people. We have spent time together all over the world, from Germany to Argentina, Japan to South Korea, and Beijing to Palm Beach, Florida. But remarkably, this is our first time meeting together here at the White House. And as President Xi has already seen, a lot has changed since he was last here.
0: Well, I thought it was a pretty significant visit by Xi. It was Trump's first, it was the first time an American president had gone to Andrews Air Force Base to greet a head of state, as it were, since Eisenhower met Khrushchev. And Trump, as you can imagine, was absolutely sycophantic. So the war, effectively, that China and America have had over trade and AI leadership and so on, it felt to me like Xi, Michael, had the upper hand on this visit.
9: I think he does, and he reacted very sensibly and soberly. I think he was probably very flattered. Some people say that it's a signal to China that actually they've won this competition because Trump has been so oleaginous and flattering to him. But actually, I think Trump did the right thing. I mean, if they are going to try to curtail along together, and in the end they have to, and in the end they've got to cooperate on things like AI and all the other tremendous problems that's associated with, and trade and all the rest, rest of it, then they need a personal relationship. Trump does everything by personality. Xi probably much less so. He's much more governed by policy and by what is in his country's interest rather than whether he feels good chemistry. But nevertheless, it is a symbol that Trump understands the importance of China, and that's good. And I think Trump, despite the critics on his right in his own party, I think he did the right thing.
0: Well, yes, he did. But I mean, in a sense, then that should have been the policy all along. I mean, he started a kind of trade war with China. And to a certain extent, Daisy, I kind of supported America becoming more assertive with China, particularly on things like intellectual property and so on. And I support America in ensuring that, you know, the West, as it were, has a lead in AI. So it's not as if, it seems to me that Trump is not reached this position with China through great thought and statesmanship, but frankly, because he hasn't achieved his original aims.
2: He hasn't. He's failed miserably in his initial aims, and whether or not he's simply flip-flopped and he now genuinely believes that this is the right path ahead, or whether he decided that he was facing defeat anyway in his sort of war with China and should suck up to it. I mean, I thought that Gerard Baker was really interesting in the Times today, who clearly thinks that it's a sign of Trump's mental weakness, not his mental strength. And I think I agree with that. I understand where Michael's coming from. I just don't believe that actually Trump is being that sensible about it. Maybe that's because he does seem increasingly insane at the moment. that you just sort of immediately think the worst rather than thinking the best. Or at least I do now. I think I've got to that stage with Trump where I just immediately think, what's the crazy man up to now? Which isn't great when you're talking about the leader of the free world. But it does smack of flip-flop. And I get what you're saying, Michael, but surely if he was being sensible, then he wouldn't be trying to have this war with Canada, or he wouldn't be picking fights with Western democracies whilst simultaneously cozying up to China. I think that's the bit that makes me uneasy.
9: Yeah, he's pretty inconsistent, but he's inconsistent. He's consistently inconsistent.
2: Exactly.
9: But I do agree with you that it is probably a signal that he realised he's not going to win this war with China, that they've got weapons in their hand. I mean, withholding rare earths and other vital exports to America was a real threat. And he's realised that maybe he should smother them with all the, flimmery. Mm-hmm. Let them go, let the Chinese go and admire the new ballroom that he suggested that she does.
0: He loves a dictator, though. That's the other point.
9: He does like
0: Xi made a clever point of saying, make America great again. It's exactly the same as Chinese national rejuvenation. But there are serious consequences to this, not least, obviously, the China's relationship with Taiwan and what China feels emboldened to do. So we'll have to see how this plays out. But I didn't get a great feeling from the state visit of President Xi to Donald Trump. But it came on the back, of course, of the UN General Assembly, UNGA. This is where all the leaders meet. Iran, Israel and the US got the most attention. This is the Israeli Prime Minister Benjamin Netanyahu speaking, and he's responding to delegates who are walking out in protest as he took to the stage.
17: Before I begin, just a quick announcement. If there are any other moral cowards who haven't yet left this hall, please do so now. Thank you very much.
0: In his address, he said the accusation that Israel was committing genocide was the biggest lie of the century. The president of Iran, President Pezeshkian, also spoke. He said the US could end the war between the two countries at any time. He held up images of Iranian children killed in the conflict. Now, Michael, I found the UN General Assembly compelling, because I had one thought, which is it is the one time of the year, and it's almost unique now in a world beset by conflict, where all the kind of warring countries come together in a semi-neutral venue. It's slightly bizarre to see the president of Iran, who is at war with America, in New York, in the same room as effectively as the prime minister of Israel, with whom he's also at war. You've got Zelensky sticking it to the Russians and so on. It's a kind of amazing spectacle in some ways. I hope that doesn't sound too frivolous.
9: No, it is amazing, and it's welcome, but whether it's actually going to affect anything, whether it's actually going to lead to negotiations, even if they're informal meetings or informal ones, we don't know. I mean, sometimes it can, and it's good that the aides and the people who come along with the leaders sometimes do get together. I think the Iranians have been talking to the Americans face-to-face, not the leaders, but, you know, the officials, and that's good. And, of course, it is a time when when you can show your anger or your protest publicly. And I have sympathy with the people who walked out from the Netanyahu speech, because when he says that, you know, there's been nothing going on, I agree, it's not genocide. Of course it's not genocide. That's an absurd term to use. But there has been far too much killing in Gaza and elsewhere, and it's perfectly reasonable for people to protest. On the other hand, it's also right that Netanyahu should be there and should be heard, and that he can talk with Americans and possibly other Arab leaders, or if not personally, then his aides can negotiate with them. And that's what the UN was originally set up to do. And luckily, it's still doing a bit of it.
0: It sort of made me see the point of the UN. And apparently, the president of Iran is staying on, and there's now talk of another peace treaty in Iran. So, you know, some things can be achieved at this great jamboree.
18: I agree, and I'm sort of naturally optimistic. It's just interesting, isn't it, going back to Donald Trump, he has done so much poo-pooing of the UN and similar organisations over the last 6-8 years that I think a lot of people think, well, if you don't have the support of the American president, actually what can be achieved in these, you know, talking shops, as he would call it. But I agree with you that simply the effect of people being in the same room will always be better than the opposite. You know, will always be better than what's left on the table. But yes, I'm not holding my breath that anything significant is going to come from this.
0: But you must have held your breath at the highlight of the UNGA, UN General Assembly, which of course was Ed Miliband, who met Feroz Khan, not the Iranian foreign minister, but an American social media influencer.
19: Hang on a minute, you're that Feroz guy, aren't you?
20: I am, you recognise me.
19: You interviewed J-Lo.
20: I did.
19: Wow, what are you doing here?
20: I spread positivity in kind of social media, wow. And I happen to come across you. Well dressed, what do you do for a living?
19: I'm the Foreign Secretary of Great Britain.
20: Okay, I haven't. Please forgive me, I don't know what that
19: I'm
20: is.
19: I'm like the Marco Rubio of Great
20: okay,
19: Britain.
20: Okay, that's
19: his job.
20: Really?
19: Yeah.
20: What's your name, by the way?
19: Ed Miliband, yeah.
20: Khan, nice to meet you. What makes your work so special?
19: Well, I'm trying to make the world a better place.
20: Yeah.
19: And that's important to me.
0: So there's a lot of cringing going on in the studio. It's the first time I've listened to it, actually. I thought Ed Miliband sounded like he was in on the joke, so I quite like that. And also, Number 10's unapologetic. I mean, they're pointing out that alongside memes from my show, this has got millions of views, has much more cut through than an interview with Laura Koonsberg.
18: Well, I mean, cut through is one thing. Reaching eyeballs is one thing. Whether you're impressing those eyeballs is quite another. And I've seen it. I've seen the video as well as heard it. And it is proper cringe, as the kids would say. And you see, you know, yeah. Miliband sort of clutching his pearls in sort of in surprise. I mean, he's not going to win any Oscars for this performance. And I have absolutely no issue with politicians engaging with social media or engaging with influencers or TikTokers or anything. If there is a sort of message behind it, and if there is some authenticity, and I don't agree with you that it was authentic, it came across as very, very fake.
0: No, I thought Miliband kind of communicated that he knew it was fake. That's the point I'm making.
18: I don't think he did. And my understanding of the purpose of, you know, what this guy does is he does go up to people spontaneously and ask them what they do.
0: Commas.
18: In inverted commas. And this was the setup. And that's why it kind of offended. I hate to sound really, you know, on my high horse, but it sort of offended me. I was like, what a waste of time of the foreign secretaries.
0: Ooh.
9: Yeah. Well, it was a setup. Of course it was. But I mean, it is the point that many more people are going to see him and think, oh, is that the guy that, you know, dictates British foreign policy? What is British foreign policy? What are they on about? What is little old Britain up to? You know, people ask questions that they wouldn't have even thought about before. And so I suppose he thinks that he can, you know, do his bit to increase Britain's influence. Whether or not that makes a bean of difference in the real world, I'm not sure.
0: I mean, I think we need a new section of the show, Daisy Disapproves. We'll pick one news story a week that Daisy disapproves of. I mean, I share with the fact that he didn't refer to him as His Majesty's Foreign Secretary.
18: That's really annoyed you. It was really beyond
0: the pale. But His Majesty's former Deputy Prime Minister, or Her Majesty's actually, because the Queen was on the throne, was Nick Clegg, who went off to make gazillions at Meta. And he now has been talking about the threat of AI. And he said that tech bosses are breathing their own fumes. Now, a lot of people hate the fact that Nick Clegg went off and made millions, mainly me, because I wish I'd had that job. But I quite like Nick Clegg's style, and I also think he kind of does call out the tech bros. He has a bit of a sort of, aren't these people slightly absurd vibe. So I found what he was saying about tech bosses breathing their own fumes on air quite compelling.
18: I get the point. He's sort of making a poacher-turned-gamekeeper argument.
0: And he's now free to speak.
18: And he's now free to speak. Although, as the Times points out this morning, he is still in the pay of tech bosses, but they're now startup tech. So they're not the big boys, they're the smaller boys. But that is still how he earns his money. So I don't know whether he's 100% a reliable witness. But I get his point about the fact that what the tech bosses seem to be doing is saying, the sky's falling in, the sky's falling in, and hey, we're the only people that can stop it falling in, that, which I think is an egregious position to be in. And one of the things I've always thought about technology and AI and so on over the last 10 years is whenever I interviewed a politician, they particularly a sort of cabinet minister, they never seem to understand it at all, which is a very scary position. Now, maybe that's not the case now because we've all been forced to think long and hard about AI. But I think that a lot of regulations, a lot of laws were put in place by politicians and civil servants who really didn't get it. And so I understand that we're now in a situation where the tech bros are the ones that understand it and the rest of us, particularly the politicians, are still slightly playing catch up.
0: Yeah, it's true. I mean, none of us understand it, but I mean, we understand the issue. I mean, my kind of parallel is if a private company working in the 1940s had invented the nuclear weapon, the government would step in and say, hold on, I think we need to regulate you before you start manufacturing them. I mean, it seems bizarre that we can have a conversation where people are saying, oh, we're making this product called AI and it's going to end the world. And government just says, well, carry on. Come back to us if there's a problem.
9: I think it's good that the world has woken up to the possible potential dangers. And I think it's, I don't really agree with Nick Clegg saying, well, they're just drunk with their own fumes and, you know, that actually this thing is probably going to go along all right. We do need regulation. We need people. I agree with Daisy. Nobody really understands it. Well, very few, apart from the tech bosses. And even they don't quite understand where this thing is going. So regulation, and it is only the tech people who can regulate it because they're the only ones who really understand what it can do. But that is absolutely clear, and I think that needs to be done internationally. I hope that this was one of the things that Trump managed to talk to Xi about, although it doesn't look as though they've come to any agreement on that. I mean, I don't understand AI at all, but I do understand the dire warnings that this thing is speeding along at such a pace we don't really know where it's going.
0: Anyway, we've got another new section of the show. It's called Debs Disapproves. God, you lot are driving me dotty this morning.
18: Why?
0: You have all had a sense of humour bypass. You've been snippy about everything. It's depressing. And if I wanted that, I'd be listening to Radio 4.
18: Can we talk about the Batman story, though? Because I am not going to be snippy about that.
0: Yes, we have two stories to get
18: through.
0: That's
18: my favourite.
0: They're both funny. And also, interestingly, both stories require your views, Daisy, not Michael's.
9: Oh, dear. Oh.
0: So let's start with what makes a man attractive. Apparently,
18: I'm sure that's sexist of you to say that Michael might not have an opinion on that.
0: If you went on a date and the bloke said, you know what, Daisy, I'll give 40 quid to charity, you'd say, I'm going to marry that guy. And if you said, actually, Daisy, I'll give 100 quid to charity, you'd say, well, he might be worth a fling, but that's it. So apparently, women are attracted to generous men, but not too generous. I can actually work out the anthropology behind this, but I'll see if you can.
18: So I think what they were... Oh, think, all right. Left me speechless there. Challenge accepted. I think what they said, they've done some research and they showed various women, men interacting with, you know, charitable giving. And they showed, you know, one man who gave nothing and another man who gave £40 and another man who gave £80 or equivalent. And the one who gave 40 was overwhelmingly the most attractive. And I think probably working backwards, the one who gave 100, most of us just think, what a show off. You know, quite vulgar.
0: I thought it was, who's paying for my dinner?
18: I think personally.
9: That's what he gave it to, though. Surely it depends on the cause. I mean, if he gave it to a good cause, good. If he gave it to something absolutely frivolous.
0: I think it's interesting you said show off. I wasn't expecting that.
18: You were thinking...
0: You think it's performative.
18: I suspect that most women would think, what's he trying to, you know...
0: Women like a generous man, but not a show off.
18: That's how I read it. And that obviously the person who gave nothing was considered mean and he was sort of bottom of the heap. But the one who gave a sort of happy medium came out top.
9: Yeah. Well, people like moderation in most things anyway. I mean, the one who's gave 100, you could say, well, he's just terribly rich and doesn't really care about his money. You know, to him, it's just chicken feed and let him scatter it out where he will. I mean, we don't know. You've got to know what he gave it to and whether or not he had the means to do it.
0: Interesting taking the story on.
9: Indeed.
0: I mean, I was wondering who on earth commissions bizarre research like this, but we now need a second research piece about what you give your charity money to. But let's end with the story that Daisy has been gearing up
18: itching
0: for all day. She's so excited. And Times Radio listeners love me singing, so I'll introduce the story. Batman. It's true that the phrase "not all heroes wear capes" really should be banned. It's the most annoying phrase ever. But unfortunately, you can't avoid using it when you find out that a man dressed as Batman nicked a handbag thief in Norwich.
18: Exactly.
0: In Norwich, of all places.
18: And it wasn't just Batman, but he was going to a fancy dress, to a superhero's fancy dress party. And there was a whole gang of them all dressed as different superheroes. And they saw this incident take place. They saw a woman having her bag snatched. And Batman led the chase in full cape with the mask, with everything. And he got the perp, as the tabloids would call him, tackled him, got the police there. There's this most brilliant photograph in the Times of Batman with the police and with the grateful lady, you know, damsel in distress who got her handbag back. And I can't now remember who the other superheroes
0: were. Yeah, just thinking, Laura Wildenberg wrote the article. It's on the Times app. It's probably in today's paper as well, but I only read the app.
18: It is in
0: today's. He was followed by his friends dressed as Mr. Fantastic. Mr. from the Fantastic Four. Poison Ivy from Batman and Cyclops from the X-Men. I mean,
18: it's, you know, too good.
0: You can't be just an unassuming bag thief in Norwich, can you?
9: Not at all. Not at all. You get the whole of the world's goodies chasing after you. And what a hero. Of course, I would be slightly suspicious that this thing was a setup also.
18: You cynic.
9: I know, I'm afraid so. But if the lady was grateful and she didn't say, no, actually, I arranged this. If it was genuine, great, and what a coincidence. And we need Batmen all over every town in Britain.
18: We need genuine heroes.
0: But the thief threw the bag over the wall, so Batman climbed over the wall and got it, and then he stood on top of the wall posing. And actually, if you go to the article on the app, you know, you see these photographs and they do look like they're taken on the set of Batman. I mean, I have to say, he must have spent a fortune on the costume,
18: because
0: it's
18: a proper
0: absolutely
18: costume.
0: Fantastic. Yeah. And he does look like a superhero.
9: Did he win an award?
0: Was too soon to say. It's only just happened. It's breaking news. Only the Times has picked up, obviously.
18: He's won my award of the day. Anti-disapproval.
0: But it's great. It's like the guardian angels on the New York subway. I mean, I think there is something in kind of citizens wearing costumes and going out to fight crime. I think this is something maybe John Healy could announce it in his budget.
9: Where's the job for you, Ed?
18: I was just about to say the same.
9: When you're finished with here, you know, get changed, get that suit off, put on something really heroic, and go and save the world.
18: Go and do a twirl in a telephone box.
9: Yeah.
0: There was a Batman sketch in Only Fools and Horses, says Amanda. There was, wasn't there?
9: I didn't see it.
18: Can't remember.
0: Amanda says, I'm attracted to generous men, but if they're too generous, I think he expects more from me.
9: Well, he expects you to contribute as well.
18: Okay, I can see where she's going with this.
0: Dangerous territory. How is Daisy going to navigate
18: this? This is dangerous territory. But this was generosity to a charity, not showering somebody with
0: gifts.
18: What
0: is the rule on paying for dinner these days?
18: Men have to do it.
0: Still?
18: Yeah, afraid so. Yeah. It's a sexist world out there, Ed.
0: Yeah. Even your children, as it were, do they adopt the same rule?
18: No, I'm talking about dates.
0: Yeah, but I don't know how old... I mean, I think your children are old enough.
18: You're talking about the younger generation.
0: The younger generation.
18: Yes.
0: I didn't want to use that phrase in front of Michael, because it...
9: it sounds like we're all younger generation.
18: Yes, I think it only applies to first dates. I think after that, rules are there to be broken. But I think first dates, it's still very much frowned on to go 50-50 or... even worse for the woman to pay. But see, that's
9: always pay for my friends. If I mean, I think it's
18: that's why we're all going for lunch now.
0: Yes.
9: Of course, yes.
0: Can you explain the circumstances where you always pay for your friends?
9: I don't know. If they insist, say, oh, that's very kind. Or I prefer to say, well, why don't you buy me something next time? But I just feel it's just a sort of nice thing to do. If you say, let's meet for lunch or whatever, or you invite somebody particularly, then I would automatically pay. I mean... if it becomes oppressive, sometimes Middle Eastern hospitality can be almost oppressive, where they make it like an obligation, you know, that you are never allowed to pay. But I quite like the idea. I think it's, you know, I like paying.
0: Good. Well, we're ending on that note, and we're off
9: and drinks
0: for lunch.
9: Around.
0: This is Ed Vasey. Thank you so much to Daisy and Michael Binion. Daisy McAndrew and Michael Binion for being such excellent guests. This is Ed Vasey on Times Radio with SSE. 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
0: Well, lots of people are actually texting in the Batman and Robin sketch from Only Fools and Horses. Thank you to Richard, Rob and Amanda. It's the Heroes and Villains episode 1996, which I imagine you can find on YouTube, which is Eating the World. You can find me on YouTube as well. In fact, we're live on YouTube. And James says on women giving, assessing men on how much they give to charity, this item is spectacularly boring and irrelevant. What do you think about that, Debs? Is James a Radio 4 texter? It's pointless nonsense. There's more important things going on, like the destruction of our economy by Labour welfare policies. Debs, what did you think of that text? We're dying to hear. Coming up in the next hour, we are going to head to the Times newsroom for the midday update. This is Ed Vasey on Times Radio.

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1: It's 12 o'clock, I'm Ed Vasey and this is Times Radio's midday update, bringing you everything you need to know this lunchtime. In the next half hour, the head of the Met says the justice system is letting victims down after a paedophile was twice bailed to a home overlooking a children's playground. I'll speak to a former judge from the Old Bailey. This summer set an all-time record for the number of train cancellations. We'll tell you how you can find out whether your local operator was one of the worst offenders. And we'll hear about the £81 a night flat up for rent outside the House of Parliament that doesn't exist. But first, let's get the headlines from Andy Hayes.
2: Thank you, Ed. Good afternoon. Defence companies and infrastructure providers are to be given closed-door government briefings on the threat posed by Russia. Companies will be invited to talks with ministers in the coming weeks. The chairman of the Intelligence and Security Committee says Britain's special forces should be treated like spy agencies and come under scrutiny from MPs and peers. Lord Beamish, speaking in a personal capacity, says parliamentarians used to handling top secret intelligence should be able to examine the activities of the SAS and SBS. Dyfed Powys Police in Wales says it suffered a cyber attack. The force says it's caused disruption to non-emergency systems. It also says it may have led to staff information being accessed or compromised. And most UK football fans think the ban on drinking alcohol in the stands should remain in place, according to a survey by YouGov. Andy Burnham says it's time to review the ban. We'll have another update with Ellie at 1 o'clock.
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1: Well, the Met Commissioner said victims are being let down by decisions made by the courts. This comes after a convicted paedophile was twice granted bail to his home, which was near the children's playground, where he had been taking photographs and then altering them with AI. So Mark Rowley said that one family was forced to temporarily move to avoid the sex offender when he was released ahead of his trial, and that his officers wanted to help, but they're hamstrung by decisions made in court. Vera Baird, the former victim's commissioner, told Times Radio Breakfast that this case exposes some flaws in the justice system.
5: There is a real problem, and has been for a very long time, about a victim presence in the criminal justice system. We have a victim's code, which we've had for, I think, since the 90s, which has a whole series of rights, at least a dozen, and is not implemented.
1: Well, I'm joined now by Wendy Joseph, a former Old Bailey judge. We know what lies behind this, which is the fact that the prisons are full and judges are, one might argue, forced to allow people out when they would in previous days perhaps have been put on remand. How would you have tackled an issue like this?
6: I think we've got to be a bit careful here, Ed. We know that he was granted bail. We don't really know why. We don't really know what the magistrates or the judges were told. We know bail was objected to. We don't know what the objections were. We don't know whether the court was told that this was within clear sight of a children's playground. So the actual details in this case are really quite difficult to get to grips with, but the principles are very clear. In a case like this, the police should have, and may well have done, told the CPS that there was a children's playground within sight of his flat. The CPS should have told the barrister they were instructing that that was the case and to object to bail on that basis. And the barrister should have, prosecuting barrister, should have told the judge. I don't know if those things happened or not. If they did, the judge granting bail is curious because the rules are these. In a case like this, a person would be entitled to bail, have a right to bail, but there are three things that would cause the judge not to give him bail. If he were a flight risk, a risk of interfering with witnesses, or, and critically here, a risk of further offending. And it's quite difficult to see why a judge would grant bail to that address if he knew the nature of the charge and the risks, when you could easily grant him bail to an entirely different address, say for the sake of argument, not within 500 yards of a playground or school. So it is a bit of a puzzle, this.
1: It is a puzzle, and I agree with you that the devil is in the detail. And there's an element where the police, who no doubt through the CPS make plenty of representations for potential offenders to be remanded in custody and don't win. But it is, I think, unlikely that the Metropolitan Police Commissioner wouldn't have spoken out unless he felt he was on very sure ground. And the tone he wants to strike, I think, which is where I'm interested in what your thoughts are, is that the circumstances have changed, and that we're not blaming the judges here, but because of prison overcrowding, there will be more cases like this where a judge might well have said 10 years ago, no, this person has to be remanded in custody, and will now veer much more to saying, if they're not a flight risk, as you say, or at risk of reoffending, then we'll let them go back home until sentencing.
6: Yeah, I mean, I think one's got to be, as I said, you do have to be a little bit careful here. I don't know whether Mark Rowley, in fact, is blaming the overcrowding in the prisons. And if that was the cause, then we should all be ashamed. If that was the cause of bail being granted, we should all be ashamed and shocked, most of all the government, which is, you know, why we are where we are. But my impression was that he was saying the system was at fault. Mm. And I think what I would say is, I don't think it is the system that was at fault, because if the system in place had been properly applied, I don't think this man would have got bail. I think it's a misapplication of the system that's caused the problem here. But of course, I say again, I just don't know the detail.
1: Can you appeal a decision by a judge on bail?
6: No, not really. I mean, there are certain circumstances.
1: In exceptional circumstances, but not normally.
6: But you wouldn't, in a case like this, you wouldn't. I mean, there are some sex cases where the assumption that you will get bail unless one of those three things applies isn't in existence. It's been revoked in serious sex cases. In not that this isn't serious, but in cases that involve mostly penetrative sex, you don't get bail in quite the same way. But this is this whole case is very puzzling, and that one keeps saying one wasn't in court, didn't hear what the judge was told, or what his explanation for his or her explanation for granting bail was.
1: Well, no doubt some more facts may emerge following Mark Rowley's intervention.

0: and services were partly or fully axed. This is analysis of data from the Office of Rail and Road, which shows that cancellations reached 6% of all planned trains between June and August, double Network Rail's national target of 3%, and a staggering 49% increase compared to 2019 levels. Punctuality also hit record low, or near record lows, with only 65% of trains arriving within a minute of their scheduled time. Now, Avanti West Coast was named the worst performing operator, cancelling nearly 13% of its services on key lines, including the London to Manchester route, with barely a third of its trains running on time. Cross Country and London Overground followed closely behind, while ScotRail proved the most reliable, cancelling just 2% of services. Industry officials attributed much of the chaos to severe heat waves and prolonged drought. Of course they did. High temperatures caused steel tracks to expand and buckle, overhead power lines to sag and soar beneath rail beds to dry out and sink. Network Rail, though, has issued a formal apology to passengers for the disruption. Meanwhile, the Department for Transport pointed out the full-year cancellation figures remain stable at under 4%. But we'd be really interested to know what readers and subscribers and listeners' personal travel anecdotes are like. I know from my own experience, twice a day, that it's not particularly pleasant at the moment. So if you've got anything to say about that story and about how you get on with your particular rail operator, especially if it's one that's been nationalised over the last 12 months or so, I'd be really interested to read your comments. We have the full story from our transport correspondent at thetimes.com and on the live app.
1: Well, I had to sit on the floor on the train to Poole.
0: Did you tweet that?
1: No, I complained about it vociferously. A member of the House of Lords sitting on the floor of a train. It's unconscionable.
0: It is.
1: Jeremy Griffin is equally unimpressed. It does give you more time to read the Times app, though, if your train is delayed. That is the silver lining.
0: If you can get a signal.
1: Let's talk about welfare reform. We've got a leader on that.
0: Yeah, today's welfare and social security system, which cost the UK £315 billion in the 2024-25 financial year and has climbed rapidly since then, has travelled a long way from its original vision. It's now become less of a safety net for those in work and more of a straitjacket that immobilises those trapped in its system of payments. That's what Kemi Badenoch, the Tory party leader, has tried to address with new proposals on welfare reform, which seek to reintroduce the contributory principle. Now, the suggested changes apply to universal credit, the means-tested monthly payment designed to help with living and housing costs for those on low income, out of work, or unable to work. Under her policy, anyone deemed fit to work would get 6 months on full rate of up to £424.90 a month to look for a job, and thereafter, every 2 years of previous employment would entitle them to a full year on universal credit. But those who had never worked or fell outside the threshold would instead get a subsistence allowance worth 70% of the full benefit. And this latter group would receive their payments on a back-to-work card, blocking spending on things such as alcohol, cigarettes or gambling. You'll have read the stories on this in the last day or so. There would be important and justified exemptions, but Ms. Badenoch, the Times argues, should be applauded for opening debate on changes to the welfare system. Indeed, the conversation could be sensibly extended. The personal independence payment was originally designed to help with extra costs associated with long-term disability, but in too many cases, it's become a form of salary for extended inactivity. The government, we say, must concentrate on getting the right help in the right form to the right people. One-size-fits-all welfare is not an answer. That's our view. Do tell us yours at thetimes.com or on the live app.
1: Well said, I say. And finally, we've got a poll on the Chagos deal.
0: Yeah, we have. The Times has been reporting that plans to hand the Chagos Islands over to Mauritius are dead and will have to be renegotiated after President Trump reiterated his opposition this week. Senior government sources told Oliver Wright they were under no illusion that the existing deal signed by Sir Keir Starmer last year could be resurrected. Well, we want to know what you think. We're running a poll on Ollie's story. Should the UK abandon its deal to give the Chagos Islands to Mauritius? There are almost 4,000 votes in from Time subscribers so far, Ed. So a popular one, this. And a whopping
1: 90%.
0: 93% of them say, a good guess, though. Almost
1: I
0: like
1: know you
0: checked,
1: so well.
0: Of them say, yes, this deal is a dead parrot. If you really want to affect the outcome, you better get online now to thetimes.com or the live app, and you can have your say.
1: Brilliant. Thanks a lot, Jeremy Griffin.
0: Thanks,
1: Times' executive editor. Bring us up to date on what you're reading on the app. Now let's bring in Andy Hayes, because Andy has some breaking news for us.
2: The anti-migrant activist Daniel Thomas, known as Danny Tomo, has pleaded not guilty to criminal damage. He was filmed slashing a boat with a knife in the channel. There was an emergency responder in the boat at the time. He's not been granted bail. He was at a hearing at Basingstoke Magistrates Court this morning. He's a father of four, described as a professional roofer. He was seen dabbing his eyes with a tissue at one point during

0: hearing this morning. He stated he would like a Crown Court trial, and a hearing will take place at Portsmouth Crown Court on September the 29th. The 37-year-old also pleaded not guilty to not disclosing to police the PIN number to his phone. That's under Section 53 of the Regulation of Investigatory Powers Act 2000. So Daniel Thomas pleads not guilty and refused bail at Basingstoke Magistrates Court, Ed.
1: Brilliant. Thanks for that, Andy. And he'll be on trial at the end of September in Portsmouth. Thank you so much for breaking that news for us. Now, finding a cheap place to stay in central London isn't easy. So a spot right next to the House of Parliament, £81 a night, sounds like a brilliant deal. Unfortunately, it doesn't exist. It's the latest in a series of fake listings, raising questions about how well Booking.com is checking what appears on its site. Joining me now is Cathy Adams, news features editor at the Times Travel Desk. Are these fake rooms are put up basically to steal your money?
2: Yes.
1: You go online and say, yeah, I'd love that. Here's my credit card. And you never see them.
2: Yes, exactly. So, which the consumer group, they've kind of winkled a few of these out and found that, yes, as you mentioned, there's a flat in Portcullis House right next to the House of Parliament. Why anybody would want to go and stay with a load of MPs, I don't know. £81 a night. But they also found, I think, a couple of months ago that there was 10 Downing Street on sale on Booking.com for just £55. I mean, really, just location, location, location, just for that price, in a way, it's worth
1: it. And how does Booking.com, I mean, are they guilty, negligent, or are they saying, you know, it's just impossible to vet everything?
2: Well, they use kind of AI detection systems to look at every listing, and they do say that they go and vet them, I think, within 2 months. And ooh. I should read Booking.com statement out here. So they are actually blaming for this particular incident cyber attack. So, you know, it was a very sophisticated phishing incident, they say, and that both properties were kind of legitimate at one point, but were then overtaken by criminals, and that's how it happened. I mean, given how many properties Booking.com lists, I was looking yesterday, just for London, out of interest, over 30,000 properties it's got for London. So, you know, realistically, it's a lot to keep hold of. And I think, you know, we have to be aware as well that when we get, say, served links or payment links outside of the Booking.com ecosystem, as they call it, we shouldn't be giving any money, say, over email.
1: Very, very good point. Thank you so much. That's Cathy Adams, news features editor at Times Travel Desk, talking about the scamming that can go on Booking.com, where people put up fake premises for you to rent. 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
1: Well, Andrew Lloyd Webber's Phantom at the Opera is celebrating 40 years on the West End. To mark the occasion, he's remastered the score for the first time using the original 1986 cast recording.
11: The Phantom of the Opera is there.
1: production will also have a limited anniversary cast performing at His Majesty's Theatre in the West End, where it first began. Among the cast is the actor and singer Joseph Milson, and I'm delighted to say that he joins me now. Welcome to the show, Joseph.
8: Thank you, Ed. Lovely to be with you.
1: So it is one of the longest-running musicals in British history. In fact, I think it's the longest-running musical on Broadway. It must be very special to be taking part in these celebrations.
8: Oh, it's incredible. It really is. Yeah, it's a little bit of magic. People throw words around a lot, don't they? Like genius and magic and all sorts of things like that. But I've got a hunch that, you know, you can pull the wool over the public's eyes for a certain amount of time. You could advertise, spend millions on advertising, all these musicals of movies that are coming out. And for a couple of years, people will go. But they won't keep going and going and taking their children and their everyone if there isn't actual magic. And I've got a theory as to what the secret source of Lloyd Webber's stuff is.
1: We are on the edge of our seats, Joseph Milson.
8: I'll tell you my theory.
1: We want your theory.
8: Okay, my theory is, and I've never heard anyone else say this, I don't think it's that original though, but I haven't heard it. A lot of stuff is made just to make money. Now, of course, this thing has been a juggernaut for its whole life. But when it was first conceived and made, Andrew Lloyd Webber made this musical because it meant something to him. It really was personal. I think the most personal thing he's ever done. And that is the secret sauce that still comes over the footlights, and it's why it means something to the audience. And I think the audience, we audience members, because I'm one too, of course, we are smarter than people think. And that is why,
1: It's about authenticity, Joseph. And what authenticity are you bringing to the character of Monsieur André, who I think is one of the opera owners, isn't he?
8: He is. He is one of the funny fellas who runs this cursed theatre where the whole story takes place. And I'm certainly bringing, if anyone's looking at us, not just listening, I'm bringing an authentic moustache, Ed.
1: It's on YouTube, Joseph. We're all looking at it.
8: Good. Excellent. Well, this...
1: It's a very good moustache.
8: Thank you very much. Do you know, my father couldn't... He had a gap where he couldn't grow one in the 70s. He was heartbroken. So when I grew my first tash, he was very jealous.
1: Oh. So you brought the authentic moustache. You're also the busiest man I know. You've got a new novel, your first novel, Miller Rose Roberts. How much of Joseph Milson, a la Andrew Lloyd Webber, has been put into this great novel?
8: Well, they say write about what you know, don't they, Ed? So I wrote about a seven-year-old girl growing up in 1980s Utah. I mean, I don't know what was wrong with me. It's a kind of magical realism, fun, spooky, odd novella in the vein of Stephen King and people who like Netflix shows like... I can't think of them.
1: Stranger Things.
8: Well, actually, not Stranger Things, more Russian Doll. So there's time slips. And we follow a girl, seven big chapters. It's a novella. She's 7 years old in chapter one, 14. She hears a mysterious note in her head when she's in trauma, and it's an instruction to walk away. And every time she comes back, something significant and slightly odd has changed. And it's, people are telling me it's not just a holiday read, it's an aeroplane read, because they've read it in the 2 hours of the flight.
1: That's my kind of book.
8: Yeah.
1: That's a Lou Reed for me. What about your history? What about your history of the theatre? What's that called?
8: Oh, my little memoir. I did a memoir of my first very dodgy, funny 10 years in this business. I've been doing it 30 now, called Work and Other Four-Letter Words, which tells you a lot about the book.
1: Yes, woke is another one that keeps being addressed to me. What about how many of these books have made their way to Andrew Lloyd Webber?
8: The first one, I think, but not the second one.
1: Okay. We're going to get him a copy. You're an absolute star. Joseph Milson is playing André, Monsieur André, in the 40th anniversary production of Andrew Lloyd Webber's Phantom of the Opera. Amazing to think it's been going since 1986. And he's also got a new novel out, his first novel, Miller Rose Roberts. So there you go. Jeanette Winterson, the acclaimed author behind Oranges Are Not the Only Fruit, has told Times Radio humanity should go into partnership with AI because we're in a terrible mess.
11: We're not doomed. We're certainly not doomed yet. I think AI is in the hands of some entirely inadequate men who have no cultural hinterland. They're not interested in philosophy, in literature, in history, in thought, even in what it means to be human. I do know that I have a big heart and real compassion. And I'm always looking to ask, who is this going to hurt? I don't think those boys in Silicon Valley are really thinking about that. And all of a sudden, they've gone into a panic.
1: I've got news for you, Jeanette. Most of the world is in hands of entirely inadequate men. Anyway, you can hear her full interview with Cathy Newman later today. She discusses growing up in the Pentecostal church, her belief that cultural figures must take a stand on Gaza, and whether it's a good idea to pay children to read. That's On the Ladder with Cathy Newman at 6:15 this evening. It's time for our daily business update. Ben Kumar, head of Equity 7 Investment, joins us now. Welcome to the show.
12: Good afternoon.
1: Talk about a slipped finger. Somebody has accidentally emailed the 100 deals that Morgan Stanley is currently working on. This is gold dust for their competitors.
12: Oh, gold dust for competitors. Great fodder to remind us that, you know, no matter how much people talk about AI, you know, the humanity of it is someone accidentally sending an email to the wrong thing. So this is lots of initial public offerings, companies that are going to look to try and list, sent to some of Morgan Stanley's clients, which then obviously got circulated around. So any rival bank will be saying, ah, they're thinking of listing. Perhaps I should get in touch with them and see whether they'd like to do it with us rather than with Morgan Stanley. And what I would lead with, were I that, is saying, we tend not to email all your details out.
1: Exactly.
12: So perhaps you'd like to come and work with us.
1: It is actually catastrophic for the bank. It's going to be very interesting to see how it plays out. But the other story is Elon Musk. He's got the backing of the American government. He's appealing this fine, more than 100 million euros from the EU. What is the fine for?
12: So the fine is for something about, it's essentially being blue ticked or being verified on X.com. They're not really doing any verification. They make people pay and then they're not checking whether that person exists or not. That's sort of not the point here, though. The point is that the US government is joining in on the legal challenge and saying, we don't like the fact that the EU is going to get involved with American companies. They're saying it's about territorial jurisdiction. They don't want any EU rulings to prejudice American companies. Now, this is interesting because it speaks to something I think we're seeing a lot, which is, you know, the world is splitting into different zones. You know, you've got the US and on the west-hand side, then you've got the EU, and then you've got Asia. And actually, what used to be kind of a global, well, everyone sort of does the same thing, is coming under more and more challenge. And I think it's the thin end of the wedge. You know, if you're going to do it for £120 million, if the EU says, oh, well, actually, we're worried about Google's advertising or what Amazon's doing, you know, you start to see this conflict between governments that I think is going to be really, really interesting over the next 5 years. If the US government's jumping in to save Twitter, imagine what it'll do for, you know, businesses that are actually important to the US economy and don't have Elon Musk involved.
1: Absolutely. Well, Ben Kumar, head of Equity 7 Investment Management, thank you for bringing us up to date on the business stories of the day. Let's join Times Sports News editor David Bates to get the latest from the world of sport. Everyone's still talking about pints at a football match.
13: That's right. That comes off the back of comments from Andy Burnham that he wanted to overturn the long-standing ban on fans drinking pints inside of a football field. It's been in place since 1985. He says it's discrimination against football fans because if you go to the rugby, go to the cricket, you're more than welcome to drink to your heart's content, as many beer-soaked rugby fans could attest to. The problem, it seems, is that a majority of football fans don't actually want to do this. There's a new poll by YouGov today.
1: That is correct.
13: That says 65% of the most regular attendees are in favour of the ban. And
1: look, we all want the Bates view.
13: The Bates view would be that I don't go to football very often, but it seems to me that you don't want to be sloshed every time.
1: What is your preferred sport?
13: Rugby, and I've been sloshed many times, and I've done some sloshing, I'll admit.
1: What you don't want to do is get into a boxing match, having had a few pints, particularly with Vladimir Klitschko. He's been talking about the Ukraine war and also Tyson Fury.
13: Yes, I think regardless of the number of pints Uri had, Ed, neither of us would want to fight Vladimir Klitschko. But yes, he's particularly strong on the International Olympic Committee's decision to provisionally lift the suspension on Russia competing at the Olympic Games, which happened earlier this summer. He says he's incredulous about the decision. He says that every loosening of sanctions on Russia strengthens Russia and weakens Ukraine, and he and his brother are both big figures in Ukraine. Vitaly, his brother, who's another former heavyweight champion, is a mayor of Kyiv, and Vitaly raises money for refugees and for people affected by the war.
1: So Anthony Joshua's fighting Tyson Fury.
13: Correct.
1: I
13: yes,
1: I think both of them have retired, but clearly not.
13: Well, you could be forgiven for thinking that. They're certainly both on their last legs. They're not not the forces that we were. Klitschko's fought both of them, and he's lost to both of them, but has since become good friends with Joshua. And he says that unless Joshua wins, he's going to come out of retirement to fight Tyson Fury.
1: That would be a match to watch. Thank you so much, David Bates, Times Sports News Editor. That brings us to the end of the midday update. Let's look at what people are reading on the Times website right now. The most read story is about the explorer Sir Ranulph Fiennes, who's been kept unlawfully in a care home. The second most read is an interview with Stephen Bartlett. I think he's the chap who does Diary of a CEO. And you can read about a 28-year-old British climber who's fallen from his death from a mountain in Spain. How sad. 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And we're going to find out once and for all who was the best James Bond. We'll have the debate on Times Radio, and when we reach a conclusion, that will be the definitive answer. All of that still to come on Times Radio.
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15: You know, Charlie Bigham says you can't rush perfection. Ponder over the word simmer for a second. Almost a whisper, isn't it? Flavour is shy. It takes its time. It's why Charlie gives the ragu for his lasagna oodles of time to simmer. Because time, well, isn't it the most important ingredient of all? Charlie Bigham's slowly does it.
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1: Well, the death of the war criminal Ratko Mladic last month brought the Bosnian conflict and wider Yugoslav wars back into the public consciousness. More than 100,000 people were killed as Yugoslavia tore itself apart during the 1990s. Millions were forced from their homes. Martin Bell was the BBC correspondent who is known as the man in the white suit, and he was famously injured by shrapnel while on air reporting from Sarajevo. Martin Bell joins us now. Welcome to the show, Martin.
17: Thank you. It's a pleasure to be with you.
1: Thank you for coming on. We're also joined by Ogi Tomic, who survived the siege of Sarajevo and went on to become a BAFTA-winning filmmaker. Ogi was helped by the charity Hope and Homes for Children, which Martin supports, and we're going to talk about it more in a moment. Welcome to you, Ogi, by the way.
18: Thank you.
1: Martin, let's start by hearing a bit of your reporting from the war in Bosnia. This was your coverage of Muslim Bosnian refugees in 1992.
19: They were heading for the safety of a Muslim area without any help. No food, no medicine, no transport. But all that they were talking about was the actions of the Serbs in their town of Zvornik.
20: They killed all peoples. Some peoples from the Serbian forces have something like a wire put on the neck and pull.
19: It is a great and tragic displacement of people, thousands of them being driven from their homes for no other reason than that the Muslims are weaker and the Serbs are stronger, and the ethnic map of Bosnia is being redrawn. The refugees are looking for help to the European community, to the United Nations, and the Commissioner for Refugees. There's not a sign here of any of them. Martin Bell, BBC News, on the road from Tfornik.
1: Well, Martin, two thoughts spring to mind when I hear your report. I mean, you were a very experienced war correspondent, but this was a war on in Europe. It was a European war. And obviously, we now have a European war in Ukraine, so there are parallels. But first of all, this is a war that really, I mean, I don't know how to put it, stayed with you, that sort of went into your soul. How did you feel when you were reporting from the conflict?
17: I felt more and more involved. I'd already done a dozen wars before, including Nigeria and Vietnam. But this is different in this sense. You didn't have to go out to the war. The war came into you. It started in Bosnia in the first week in April 92, and it just engulfed the whole of the country. And the great city of Sarajevo was besieged from that point on, right up to the Dayton Agreement in late 1995. So we managed to get in with difficulty because you had to drive under fire over the airport runway. But once there, it was also difficult to get out. And you shared to some extent the plight of these people. And you wondered about the UN mandate, which is initially no more than escorting aid. And we show these pictures. Those are pictures of ethnic cleansing near Tfornik early on. And they had quite an impact back home. So the people started asking the politicians, well, what are you doing? So to that extent, I think we journalists, and there were not that many of us there, we were not bystanders. We were, whether we liked it or not, participants. And that made a difference to us.
1: Absolutely. And Ratko Mladic died last month having been convicted of war crimes. And it included the massacre of 7,000 Bosnian men and children. It included the siege of Sarajevo, which lasted for 4 years. I mean, how did you feel when you heard he had died? And what were your feelings at the time when you were reporting on what this man was doing?
17: I remembered an intercepted instruction to one of his artillery commanders to bomb Sarajevo to the edge of madness. And our eyes met once over a crowded courtroom because I gave evidence for the prosecution in his trial in The Hague. It was quite controversial among the journalists at the time whether you took part and compromised your neutrality or not. I had no doubt that I had an obligation to tell the court or what I know. And in some cases, they were acquittals, but not in his. And I have no apologies for taking part. And I was astonished at the great outpouring of affection for him among the Serbs at the time of his funeral.
1: It was extraordinary to see, and it does make you feel that obviously a great many issues in that conflict have not resolved, which is effectively the Serbians refusing to let individual countries secede from Yugoslavia. But you stayed involved through your charity Hope and Homes for Children. Tell us about that.
17: What happened was in August 92, it had been going 3 months. I had a visit from a man called Colonel Mark Cook. He was the first commander of British forces in ex-Yugoslavia, and he wanted to interest me. He'd found a damaged orphanage in the middle of Croatia and wanted my help in publicising the plight of the orphans. At the time, there was a great gunfight going on downtown. I said, Mark, if you want to see the dangers your soldiers are going to face, because the main force unit hadn't yet arrived, come with me. So he came with me, and of course, I no sooner got out of the armoured vehicle outside the Marshal Tito barracks than I was hit by a mortar round and in the lower abdomen and laid low. He blessedly had an army field dressing with him, as he always do. It's the only time he'd ever used it on active service. And he patched me up, and then I was medevaced. And it took a long time to summon up the courage to come go back. But by the time I had, he transferred from the army. He was then running a charity inspired by what he'd seen in Sarajevo and in Lipik in central Bosnia. First of all, to reopen the orphanages in war, but then it moved on to closing the orphanages and finding proper homes for the orphans. There are reckoned to be 1.2 million children housed in orphanages around the world at the moment, and they're twice as likely to be killed as those with families. So it's a small but effective charity, and I'm very pleased to have had a part in it.
1: Well, let's speak now to Ogi Tomic, who's in the room with us. You are Bosnian, and you were caught up, obviously, in the war. What happened to you?
18: Well,
1: you were a young child at the time.
18: I was six when the war started. So at the time, I just had no idea of the dangers that I was basically facing. Mind though, I was already in two different orphanages before the war began, from which I ran away, the second one, and ended up in Sarajevo. And then social services put me in the orphanage which I spent the rest of the war in. And yeah, it was not a pleasant place to be at, because you'd think like you're being put into a care where you'll be looked after. And it was far from it. We had no carers. There was no one there to look after us. All the
1: and
18: kids.
1: And you were seven or eight.
18: I was seven or eight. Yes.
1: Amazing.
18: So yeah, we were just. I remember my first ever hot meal was like the army cooked bean soup, and I'd never forget that because I was like the first hot meal I've had. Luckily, I don't know if it's luckily or not, but we had army kitchen based in the orphanage, which was obviously giving us some food, but mainly feeding the troops on the front lines. So we were kind of, yeah, lucky in that front, but not really lucky to be surrounded by shelling and mortars. Right in the heart of Sarajevo, we're not talking about the outskirts, we're talking about the equivalent of Big Ben in London.
1: Yeah.
18: And the orphanage was literally painted in yellow, so you could see it day and night, and they were shelling it, knowing that's the orphanage, that's the weak point for the citizens of Sarajevo, is for them to try and kill the babies. And
1: so you'd lost your parents in the conflict?
18: No, I haven't. I was abandoned at birth by my biological mother, as I was born with hydrocephalus. So I was basically born disabled, and the social services said, I'm not going to survive more than a few years. But luckily, things turned for better, and I managed to walk and be a bit more independent, hence why they moved me from the special care orphanage to a, let's say, quote marks, normal orphanage.
1: So everyone listening to this is wondering, what on earth happened? You're 6 or 7 years old. You're in an orphanage where there's no care whatsoever. You're surviving on your wits and with the odd hot meal from an army canteen. And yet somehow you make it to Britain. How did that happen?
18: Yeah, I know. It's difficult to even think about it because my daughter is six now. And when I look at her, I go like, seriously? Yeah. I can't imagine her being stuck in the same situation. So Hope and Homes for Children came after the war ended. They came, Colonel Mark Cook, the founder of the charity, came over to our orphanage, and I suppose after reporting by Martin Bell, he found out that there were kids like myself stuck, basically, and he came and said that he was going to help us, and he stuck by his promise and helped us get a education, go to finish our school. Because remember, when war started, I would have started my first grade of school. I actually went straight from, after the war finished, straight to year three. So I've missed the first 3 years of my school, or the basic things that you learn, grammar, maths, etc. So Hope and Homes for Children came over and helped me come to England to study English and in the summer holidays. And luckily, the George family, who saw the piece on the television, phoned in and said, we'd like to invite a couple of kids from the orphanage, give them something different to do, have a nice summer, learn English. And I was very lucky to be taken under by that family, who basically gave me, the life I have today, an opportunity, which not many orphans get.
1: It's an amazing story. You're now married, you have children, you are a BAFTA award-winning filmmaker, I mean, Martin Bell, it was the bleakest of times that you were reporting from, but obviously one hears Oggy's story and it sort of does give you faith in humanity at the end of the day.
17: It does, because you're also the witness to the individual heroism of so many ordinary people in extraordinary circumstances, which I found quite exciting and inspiring. And of course, wars change you. I think they don't harden you. They soften you up. They make you more aware of other people's sufferings and more aware of the wars of the world and how war seems to be with us all the time, I think, now more than ever. So shall we say, at the least what this charity is doing and the people who help it is always work in progress.
1: Well, thank you both so much for joining me. That's Martin Bell, the former BBC correspondent who famously, obviously, reported from Sarajevo during the war in Bosnia, and Oggy Tomic, who survived an orphanage at the heart of Sarajevo and made his way to Britain and began a great career as a BAFTA award-winning filmmaker and having a wonderful family. And if you want to support the charity, the website is hopeandhome.org. So do it does sound like the most wonderful charity doing some brilliant work. Thank you both for coming on the programme. 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
1: Well, welcome back. It's Ed Vasey on Times Radio. No matter which obscure and beautiful location the Times travel section publishes a story about, there is always one subscriber who seems to have been there already. John Hind is a regular in the website's comments section. And what he does is he shares his link to a huge collection of photographs that he's amassed over the years from more than 90 countries. And in fact, the staff on the Times travel desk are such fans of John that they've actually gone and interviewed him for the paper. No such honour has ever been ascribed to a Times Radio listener, so you can tell how special this is. The piece is online. It also includes a lot of his stunning photographs, and John joins me now. Welcome to the show, John.
28: Thank you. Good afternoon, Ed.
1: So when did you start posting your photographs on the Times comment section?
28: I think it's about a year or so ago. Obviously, I only post to articles that are very relevant to where I've been and where I've got recent experiences to share. But I've always been delighted with the sort of engagement I have, and a lot of the readers are delighted to sort of see my perspective. And it's great to get good feedback, obviously, if someone likes the photos.
1: And I mean, we'll talk about some of the photos, but let's start with one that really stood out for me, which is a balloon over a temple in Myanmar, taken in 2010, but you presumably posted it on a Times, a relevant Times article. It's an absolutely stunning photograph, and I read that you took it, you were in another balloon, and you said you had a cheap camera. I mean, your photos look, frankly, professional. That's why they work so well. I mean, do you now lug around a huge camera bag with you, or are you just talented at using the technology you have?
28: Well, I think, one of the things I think that's really apparent is that it isn't the quality of the camera that fundamentally makes a good picture. It's the composition. Obviously, a nicer camera will give you better resolution, etc., and good lenses. But that particular photo, I think I just had a little Canon. I think as I was migrating from a film camera to digital, I was sort of experimenting it around, I think 2004, I got a digital camera. And I was actually in Bangkok. I think I had sort of a couple of weeks spare, and I just suddenly, Myanmar had become quite safe for that period. I thought I'd go over to Yangon. But when I looked at Lonely Planet, I suddenly realised there was so much more there. And obviously, Bagan is one of the famous sites there. And a balloon over Bagan, I think they were called, was a company. It's only three balloons. I was in number two. But I think what this means as a photographer is, I mean, firstly, the light was good. But you have to be quite quick. I think some people have got better eye for composition than others. So I think I just suddenly realised that, I mean, obviously the photo of the temples is lovely, and, photos of balloons were lovely, and photos of the landscape. But I suddenly realised that there's this fantastic opportunity with a balloon right in the middle of the temples, with beautiful lighting.
1: Yeah,
28: and you just have to be quick. I couldn't have planned that before I went. It was just a situation.
1: There's a great photo of some monkeys in Sri Lanka, but what really struck for me was, anyone could take a picture of a monkey, to be frank. Again, it's the composition, because you've got a sort of a far-off mountain in between them. It also looks, frankly, exhausting to have got to that position. It looks like it's the early morning or the early evening, and you're on top of a very large mountain. So quite a lot of effort went into that.
28: Yes, well, I mean, I would actually say, I mean, that the famous rock is that one in the distance. That's the Lion Rock, Sigiriya. And it's frightening to go up it, actually. I suffer from a bit of vertigo, and you're going up sort of ladders, with just sheer drops underneath you. And, but everyone wants to go up there. And you've obviously got lovely photos up there. But I think what this says for a good photo is often you don't go where everyone goes. There's actually another rock that I went up to, which actually has an easier climb to the top. And obviously you can then photograph the most interesting thing by being away from it. And I think the other sort of point here is a good photo often has layering in it. It's not just taking a picture of something, is you can sort of build things into the foreground. And I think just sitting still for a while, I mean, I didn't plan those monkeys coming up to me, but just by sitting still, suddenly you realise, there's an interesting shot here with these lovely little monkeys.
1: It is a great shot. Are you exhibiting any? I mean, don't you think, where do you live?
28: I live in London. Yeah.
1: Well, you should go down to your local gallery and stick them up on a wall. But the interesting thing is, I think you've visited something like 90 countries. Yeah. You plan to get to 100. You plan to keep travelling for as long as you're able to. What's on your bucket list? What mountains are left to conquer for John Hind?
28: Well, I mean, I think there's various clumps of the countries that I've not been to. So there's a Stans, I've not been to any of those. The sort of Silk Road. So there's a cluster there. And they've been quite closed traditionally, so it's been quite hard to sort of get to independently. The Caribbean, I've only been to Cuba, so that's another whole set of countries, although a lot of them are set up for cruises, etc., which has typically not been my forte. South Sea Islands, obviously that's a real sort of honeymoon sort of dream, Bora Bora and all those sorts of places. Maybe if I do one cruise, it will be out there, beautiful place. But it's not just about ticking as many countries as possible. I think it's about seeing countries well and really sort of immersing yourself in the culture.
1: Yeah, you have that great story about going to a site I'd never heard of just south of Cairo, only 20 miles away, which, I've been to Cairo, never occurred for me to visit. Yes. Tell us about that.
28: Yeah, the Seraphim, it's sort of Saqqara, is a sort of like, in fact, the stepped pyramid of Dosa is the oldest pyramid. It predates the smooth ones, the great pyramids. And I think it's like something like 20 kilometres south of the main sort of pyramid site. But in amongst that sort of set of pyramids, the stepped pyramid of Dosa, there's a Seraphim, which is a bull cemetery, effectively. And the Egyptians used to not just mummify people, but they used to mummify animals, crocodiles,
1: cats,
28: etc.
1: Cats galore.
28: Yeah, exactly. So bulls were one of their sacred animals. But what was just unbelievable, I mean, I just went down inside. I mean, it was actually the Egyptian guide said, why don't you go there? Because I had extra days. So I just disappeared down into a, you know, there's hardly anyone else there. I just went down into a, you know, a tomb. And these are like 100-ton stone tombs. The lids are 30 tons a piece. You know, and they're absolutely laser flat, you know, like built with machines. And they've been moved into these sort of caves underground. And you just sort of staggered how they did this. How many years it must have taken to carve these things.
1: Yeah, it's been brilliant talking to you, John. Absolutely fantastic. There are amazing photographs. You can see them on the article about John on the Times website and on the app as well. And what's your Flickr channel? Flickr.
28: Yes, well, I think if you just search for John Hind, you'll find it. I think it's only one of me.
1: Hinde. There you go. John Hind, thank you so much for coming on the show. It was a real pleasure, and they are remarkable photographs. Now, of course, it's the end of the show, so it's time for... Yeah, it's time for the Low Stakes Debate. Two guests going head-to-head on some of the most pressing issues facing our nation. And today, at last, we are debating the big question, who was the best Bond?
2: You'll need the best man we've got.
4: And who do you suggest?
2: Bond. James Bond. There's a saying in England, where there's smoke, there's fire. Positively shocking. Another time. Another place.
5: Filthy habit. Name's Bond. James Bond.
6: Can't you just be a good boy and die?
5: You first.
4: Do you destroy every vehicle you get into?
5: Standard operating procedure.
1: So we've had loads of texts about this. The journalist Lucy Cavendish is going for Brosnan because she once met him on the set of a James Bond film. And Sam McAllister, the former Newsnight producer, is backing Sean Connery because her mother once dated him. But we don't know why. What motivates our two debaters today? Alistair Harkness is the Scotsman film critic and he's backing Sean Connery. Welcome to the show.
7: Hello, Ed. Hi.
1: And Ashanti Omkar is a TV and film critic and is backing Pierce Brosnan. Welcome to the show.
8: Thank you for having me.
1: Well, I think I've worked out, Alistair, why you might be backing Sean Connery, but do elaborate.
7: Well, I mean, yes. I mean, obviously Scottish. He was our only movie star until Ewan McGregor came along. So, you know, that's one reason, but he's not the only reason. I mean, look, he set the template and right out of the gate, you know, he subverted expectations. You know, Bond creator Ian Fleming wanted somebody like David Niven, somebody refined and erudite, but didn't want some sort of like working class former milkman from Edinburgh. But Connery, I think, understood the character, what the character needed for the big screen. And he gave it this raw magnetism, this muscularity. Tubby Broccoli thought he moved like a panther and he could do, you know, he looked like he could do some damage. He was the only Bond until Daniel Craig who looked like he could properly handle himself in a fight and kind of back up his license to kill. So I think those are good reasons. And if you look at the franchise as a whole, when they brought Daniel Craig in 20 years ago, Casino Royale is getting an anniversary reissue next week. The hype was that he was going to break the mold, but when Daniel Craig first delivered the sort of Bond, James Bond line, he was wearing a suit that was remarkably similar to Connery's in Goldfinger. And look at the cars he drove in Craig's later films. They weren't like the Lotus Esprit from Roger Moore's films or Pierce Brosnan's invisible Aston Martin. It was Connery's Aston Martin DB5 with the ejector seat. And
1: oh, Ashanti, we're not going to shut Alistair up unless I interrupt. He's so passionate about Sean Connery, and understandably so. Sean is the OG. He's the man who set the mold. Everyone else is an also run. How on earth have you put Pierce Brosnan above Sean Connery?
8: Well, I guess I grew up in an era where watching him on screen just just delighted me. He not only had the looks for it, but he gave us some acting scenes that were so brilliant. And we've mentioned the Aston Martin, but you know that the scene with the Vanquish that Pierce Brosnan did was just amazing. For me, seeing that on the big screen just opened my eyes to what action cinema could do. And that's one of the biggest reasons. And of course, you know, when you look at GoldenEye and there was the big kind of bungee jump scene on the dam, that was a fantastic scene that Pierce Brosnan delivered to us so perfectly. Of course, there were, you know, stunt people and Vic Armstrong's team and, you know, Chris Cobol's team were all doing lots of things behind the scenes to make these things come alive in James Bond movies. But, you know, the person who was fronting all of that was someone like Pierce Brosnan, and he was pitch perfect. His eye movements, his face movements, everything was perfect to me. And that's why I'm fighting for him.
1: It's a very tough one to call. I don't normally pick a winner, but frankly, there can only be one winner. It's Sean Connery all the way for me. You've both been fantastic guests. Alistair Harkness, the Scotsman film critic, and Ashanti Omkar, the TV and film critic, who I must say gave a spirited defence of Pierce Brosnan. She almost won me over. Somebody's written in to say, why isn't there a quiz today? It's because Hugo gets the quiz. But here's a quiz question for you. I'll give the answer to Aisha. What is the only UK league across the main divisions? What is the only UK league team with a J in its name? That's my free quiz question. And Aisha Hazarika has joined us in the studio. Thank you to Tom and Ryan for stewarding the show. You've all been brilliant, and Paul as well, who pushed the buttons. I am not worthy to be in the studio with Aisha Hazarika. She is a TV celebrity now. I haven't seen the end of War Games yet. I don't know how it ends. I hope the British win. Don't say anything.
9: So good. I'm just going to say one word, ASAP.
1: Yes. If you know, you know.
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9: If you know, you know ASAP. Right, it's just gone 1 o'clock. You're listening to Aisha Hazarika. This is Times Radio. I'm with you until 4 o'clock. We are going to be discussing comments from Samart Rowley saying that the justice system is letting victims down. He, of course, is the boss of the Metropolitan Police. Also, should MPs be able to scrutinise the activities of the SAS? Plus, train cancellations are the worst on record, which would be lovely news for all of us travelling off to Liverpool for the Labour Party conference this weekend. And my big guest is a self-proclaimed battle axe, Dame Margaret Hodge. That is the title of her book, Battle Axe. She's going to be with me at 2 o'clock. Lots to discuss with her. And we'll be checking in with Tom Whipple, everyone's favourite science teacher. But first, let's catch up with Ellie J for all the latest news.
10: Thanks, Aisha. Good afternoon. Britain's special forces should be treated like spy agencies and be subject to parliamentary oversight. That's according to Lord Beamish, chairman of the Intelligence and Security Committee. Speaking to The Times, he advised expanding his committee's remit or creating a new body to scrutinise secretive units like the SAS and the SBS. It comes as the SAS is examined over allegations about its operations in Afghanistan. The anti-migrant activist known as Danny Tomo has pleaded not guilty to criminal damage after a video appeared to show him slashing a boat with a knife in the Channel. An emergency responder was on board at the time. The 37-year-old also denied failing to disclose his phone's PIN number to police. Fellow far-right activist Tommy Robinson was among his supporters in court. A high-ranking member of a gang in East London has been handed a life sentence with a minimum of 20 years for conspiracy to murder. 40-year-old Beytullah Gunduz was a member of the Hackney Turks who plotted to shoot Onur Güzel in June last year. He could be heard screaming on CCTV as the bullet hit his torso. Judge Mark Lucroft sentenced Gunduz at the Old Bailey.
11: You were not the man who fired the gun, but were closely involved in both the planning and implementation of the shooting. The plans involved using a stolen and then cloned car, and after the event making efforts to then destroy evidence by setting fire to the car that was used.
10: An inquest heard a three-year-old boy who was found dead in a lake following a huge search had left a play area through a gap in the fence. Talk's Tom Clayton has more.
12: Noah Woods went missing after he became separated from a relative at a playground, sparking a major search operation. A huge search involving hundreds of volunteers was launched last week when he went missing. His body was later recovered from a nearby pond.
10: Now for the latest from the markets.
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10: The FTSE 100 is up 29 points at 10,708, while the FTSE 250 is up 0.67 at 24,316. The pound is trading at €1.16 and at $1.33. And David Beckham was paid a £38 million dividend last year after his personal business empire reported record profits ahead of the 2026 World Cup. You can find plenty more on the business section of the Times website.
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14: Good afternoon and welcome to Times Radio this lunchtime with me, Aisha Hazarika. As ever, I am with you until 4 o'clock this Friday afternoon, and we have a busy show. There is lots for us to discuss in just a moment. We're going to be discussing comments from Sir Mark Rowley, who is Britain's most senior police officer. He, of course, heads up the Metropolitan Police, and he's attacked the criminal justice system for ignoring victims after a paedophile was allowed to be bailed to return to his flat overlooking a playground. Yes, that is a paedophile who has been bailed back to his house near a playground. Make it make sense. But anyway, we're going to be discussing that in just a moment. There's a very interesting story from our defence editor, Larissa Brown, about a very senior member of the House of Lords, Lord Beamish. He is the chair of the Intelligence and Security Committee. He's arguing that special forces should be subject to scrutiny from parliamentarians. We're going to be discussing that with Larissa. Big week in terms of geopolitics with leaders gathering in New York. But of course, the big two power brokers are Trump and President Xi. They have been having a sort of visit together. We're going to bring you the latest on that. We've got an update on the mansion tax and about some of the areas it could affect and some of the MPs it could affect. And some positive news about a new test which could cut the time taken to diagnose brain tumours. So let's hope that is a bit of good news. And then at 2 o'clock, my big political guest is going to be Margaret Hodge, Dame Margaret Hodge. She's got a new memoir out about her life, which is quite appropriately called Battle Axe. I say that lovingly as somebody who does know her, but lots to discuss with her about her life, but also current politics as well. And then we'll be catching up with Cathy Newman. We'll also be returning to geopolitics with Sir Robin Niblett, who of course is a very respected foreign affairs development, just to see where things are post this big gathering in New York. And we'll also be catching up with Tom Whipple. So we've got lots to get through. And of course, we're very keen to get your thoughts from home about any of the big stories we are discussing. As ever, you can text 87222, start your message with the word Times, and of course you can WhatsApp us 0333 003 2353. Now, Sir Mark Rowley, who heads up the Metropolitan Police, who is arguably Britain's most senior police officer, has really had some tough words about the criminal justice system. And this is after a paedophile was allowed to be bailed and to return to his flat overlooking a playground. Zafar Dogan was jailed for 28 months after capturing 5,000 photographs of unsuspecting women and girls, then using AI, artificial intelligence, to turn some of them into very highly pornographic, explicit images. The court was told that the mechanic took scores of images from his bedroom window, which looks onto a children's playground. Now, Sir Mark Rowley said his officers were left feeling hamstrung by these unfathomable decisions to grant some of the most prolific offenders bail. Speaking outside court yesterday, he talked about the impact this decision was having on victims.
3: That a victim and their family found themselves living in close proximity to a man who had admitted targeting them. They were so fearful, ultimately felt forced to move to a distant temporary accommodation, disrupting their lives and disrupting the children's lives, simply to escape being in the neighbourhood of the offender. That is simply not acceptable. The children should be put first, not the paedophile.
14: Now, Mark Rowley's intervention comes just days before the first prisoners are due to be released early as part of the government's scheme to ease pressure on overcrowded prisons. Well, let's now speak with John Podmore. John is former prisons inspector and former prison governor. John, good afternoon. Thanks very much for joining us.
15: Good afternoon.
14: Is this intervention by a Met Police commissioner, is this commonplace or is this quite unusual in your view?
15: I think it's relatively unusual, but it's certainly appropriate. And I can see why Sir Mark is clearly very angry. We have a broken criminal justice system. We have a prison and probation service in

0: you should be released on bail pending your case coming to trial, or whether you should be remanded in custody, in other words, go to prison. And clearly, you know, if you're charged with, you know, serious sex offences, if you're charged with rape, for example, then yes, a decision to remand you in custody is appropriate. But, you know, there are currently something like 15,000 people on remand at the moment. 10 years ago, it was 9,000. So we are putting more and more people on remand. Now, you know, the alternatives are for people to be released on bail. And bail means you are released with certain conditions. You should go here, you should go there. And you may be released on a tag. But it's an either way. It's prison or it's out on bail. And as we see in this case, if someone is out on bail, the restrictions of them are kind of pretty nugatory. But as well as having a broken system, criminal justice system, we have an intellectually bankrupt criminal system. I mean, because of all the people on remand, you know, some will get long sentences and justifiably so. Some will get relatively short sentences. Some will be on bail for so long that whatever sentence they get has effectively been dealt with, has been served whilst they are on remand. So when we've got sort of one in five of the prison population on remand, it makes sense to actually look more closely at that to see whether they need to be on remand, whether they need to be on bail, or, and this is the intellectual bankruptcy bit, we used to have something called bail hostels years ago, and they kind of do what they say on the tin. They've effectively gone. So magistrates have this either bail or remand in prison. They're under pressure because prisons are overflowing, but the system, instead of building new prisons at £450 million a pop, you know, maybe if we invested in some bail hostels, we'd have alternatives for people to go rather than prison, rather than bail. So, you know, I think there's a debate to be had here.
1: And why did those bail hostels go? Presume that was funding.
0: I don't know. I mean, we now have what's called approved premises, which is what bail hostels have migrated into. But approved premises, and there's only 100 in the country, 15% are closed because of lack of staff. And those approved premises tend to be almost exclusively for people being released from long prison sentences. So the parole board might make a decision for a serious offender that they will be released, but they'll be released to an approved premise. And they make sense. You know, they allow people to be reintegrated into the community because, you know, we have a real problem, people being released homeless, people being released into sort of chaos. So approved premises make good sense. But, you know, there is effectively nowhere for someone who's on bail who can be put, you know, with an ankle tag to stay there and an alternative to a very expensive prison cell.
1: Well, the situation with this person is that he doesn't need a bail hostel. He's going back to his own flat, which overlooks the playground that he took those pictures for. I mean, that doesn't seem, I mean, if you're talking about a sort of morally bankrupt sort of, you know, that, I mean, for his victims and from a safeguarding point of view, that doesn't seem to make any sense.
0: No, I'm talking intellectual bankruptcy. Yeah. But no, this, everything I read about this case, it doesn't make any sense. He should not have been bailed to back to his flat where he's, you know, effectively with the victims and overlooking a children's playground. It makes no sense to me. You know, I suspect, and, you know, this is for the magistrates, you know, I suspect the magistrates are under pressure not to remand in custody because prisons are full. But at the end of the day, it's the safety of victims, the protection of victims, which is paramount. And, you know, when I talk about the intellectual bankruptcy, okay, well, let's give the magistrates some alternatives. You know, let's build some bail hostels. You know, let's have some.
1: Absolutely. The problem is, as you and I both know, we're about 3-4 weeks away from a budget. There's going to have to be cuts coming down the track. We know, sadly, that the Ministry of Justice and the criminal justice system is often at the front end of those cuts. We've got to have money for defence. We've, you know, there's a huge amount

0: of pressure. We have an economy which is not really sort of motoring at the moment, John. I mean, you're absolutely right. There should be far more invested in every part of the criminal justice system, but it isn't. And there are probably going to be more cuts. That is a sad reality facing the state. I mean, what's interesting is we all see, I see it, you see it, politicians of every political hue say, we must have a system that respects the victims. But you and I both know, because of the structural pressures that the criminal justice system is under at every point of the criminal justice system, it's not prioritising the victims. Actually, perpetrators and criminals are having a much easier time because there just isn't the resources and space to you know, make sure that they're dealt with properly. That's the reality.
1: Well, I'm not arguing for more money. You know, I quoted the example, the most recent prison to be built was one called HMP Millsike in the middle of nowhere in Yorkshire, with my apologies to the people of Pocklington. It is rather remote. It cost £450 million. That's £600,000 per cell. You know, what I'm saying is if the government and governments of all colours seem to be finding these hundreds of millions of pounds for new prisons, what I'm saying is there are better ways of spending that money. And what I'm saying is that of the 15,000 people on remand, some of those who will only get a short sentence, you know, what are the alternatives? You know, and what is wrong with the bail hospital? Hostel? No one wants a bail hostel built in their area, but that's something we have to get through. But for a fraction of the costs of building a brand new Category C prison, high tech in the middle of nowhere, that money could be better used. You know, there are better ways of reducing the prison population.
0: Sure, but on the
1: people who really need to be there.
0: But on the other hand, from a victim's point of view, there is a great frustration, particularly, you know, let's say you're living in an area where there's a lot of crime, persistent shoplifting, drug dealing, all of that sort of thing. There's quite a lot of frustration from a victim's point of view, and this is something that all politicians are very susceptible to, which is, you know, people don't get the punishment they need. Governments have actually put in longer prison sentences, and most governments want to look quite tough in terms of the public, in terms of wanting to build more prison places, put, you know, people in prison. There's quite a tension, isn't there, between sort of what you're putting forward and what a lot of the public feel, which is they feel a lot of people don't get the adequate punishment they deserve.
1: Well, yeah, we need a debate about punishment. And we talk about this particular individual, and clearly not a nice man, and a grave risk to children and a grave risk to the public. He's got, I think, 28 months. Let's be clear now, he will be in prison for 14 months. And during that 14 months, there's a high likelihood he will become a better organised paedophile than he is now. There'll be no interventions. He won't be getting any sex offender treatment. He'll be probably on an isolation wing with other sex offenders where he will learn better techniques. You know, what we're doing with these long sentences, and they make people feel warm and comfortable, long sentences, short sentences, you know, we think this is the punishment. But we are actually, with prisons at the moment, making people worse. You know,
0: should he go then?
1: Well, you know, I mean, it's not just where he should go, but what should be done with him. You know, he's a sex offender. You know, he needs sex offender treatment. But if that doesn't work, and over a short sentence it won't work, then we need to look at more imaginative punishments. For example, you know, he's producing images online. You know, this might sound a bit trite, but okay, you ban him for 5 years from going on the internet. You ban him from having
0: a computer. How do you do that?
1: Well, we need to think more imaginatively about that. You know, we can tag people, we can monitor people. We've got AI here, there and everywhere. You know, what I'm saying, it's not beyond the bounds of possibility. And what I'm saying is, for the £450 million for 1,600 prison beds, you know, can we look at some alternatives? Can we look at some community restrictions? You know, there are people who are, you know, in prison, you know, with severe drug problems. You know, what are we doing in terms of drug treatment? You know, there are people who are, you know, sentenced for theft and so on and so forth. You know, might there be better, more meaningful community punishments, but we don't seem intellectually capable of coming up with them, you know. And you know,
0: how do we
1: implement them? Well, we need to give it some thought other than let's bang you up, then let you out and cross our fingers that we've made a difference.
0: Yeah, I mean, I completely agree with you. And I do a lot of work in my local community in Lambeth, which has got a huge problem with, you know, people coming out of prison and going back on the streets and doing drugs and antisocial behaviour and crime. And there's this complete sort of revolving door. I mean, a lot of the issues are funding, I'm afraid. There is an issue about funding across the whole probation, housing, all of that type of thing as well. And also, I think for a lot of women who have had people attack them or sexually abuse them in any way, a lot of women don't feel safe with these people getting community orders. That is just the truth. That is just the reality. A lot of women who have been sexually abused do not want to see their perpetrators, you know, out and about. But it's very difficult, as you see, because there isn't the space. We do try to have to do things differently, but you know, this stuff is very difficult. But John, really interesting conversation, very interesting about remand and about those bail hostels. That's definitely something to explore more. Thanks very much for your time. That's John Podmore, former prisons inspector and former prison governor. What did you think about what he had to say? Do you think it isn't a case of building prison spaces? Do you think more should be done in the community? What do you think about his idea of bringing back bail hostels? How would you feel about having bail hostels in your community as an alternative to prison police? I'd be quite interested to get your views on that. You can text 87222, start your message with the word Times, or you can WhatsApp us 0333 003 2353. Coming up next, we are going to be discussing whether MPs should be able to scrutinise the activities of the SAS. It's just gone 1:21. 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
0: Welcome back. Thanks very much for your comments coming in. David says, let's not forget that some people on remand are innocent, but they may have had their lives destroyed by being sent to prison for months. David, that is a very good point. Stephen from Cheltenham says, we don't have to have more money for defence. It's a political choice. I absolutely agree. And if you've been watching The War Game over the last week, you will know my experience of that and why I agree it is a political choice. And I think it's a thing that we absolutely need to do. The cost of defence is far lower than the cost of war. Sarah says, and you're very good in War Game. I've not watched the last part yet. Hollywood is your next stop. More like Cricklewood, Sarah. No offence, Cricklewood. I used to live there. And Sarah says, I live next door to a bail hostel in Streatham, so not too far away from me. Absolutely, we're neighbours. To be fair, besides some music every so often, but not recently, we've not had a problem. And when I've rung to ask the music to be turned down, it always ill. That is interesting. That is really interesting. You know, what do you think about this idea of more bail hostels? I wonder if people would be hostile to them. And also, we used to have the kind of halfway houses. I remember when I lived in Camden, there was a halfway house next to a very good pub called The Good Mixer that I used to go into quite a lot. Anyway, the memories. Right, let's turn to a really interesting story by our defence editor, Larissa Brown. And she's writing that Lord Beamish, Kevin Jones, the very influential former MP, he's now a member of the House of Lords, he's the chair of the Intelligence and Security Committee. He's told The Times that Britain's special forces should face scrutiny from MPs and peers. Lord Beamish made the comments in a personal capacity as Britain's special forces remain in the spotlight over allegations of historic war crimes, including the ongoing Afghanistan inquiry, which is looking into alleged abuses during operations between 2010 and 2013. Unlike Britain's security and intelligence services, Britain's special forces, the SAS, do not come under any parliamentary scrutiny. Well, let's now chat with Larissa Brown, defence editor at The Times. Larissa, thanks very much for joining us.
8: Thank you.
0: So tell us why this intervention is so kind of interesting.
8: Well, the entire thing's quite interesting in the fact that MI5, MI6, GCHQ are treated differently than the special forces. And I think that this view by Lord Beamish isn't just one that he shares. It's actually also the view of other people inside the Ministry of Defence itself, because you'll have his committee, the very influential Intelligence and Security Committee, can scrutinise top secret information that comes from MI5 and MI6. But when it then comes to the special forces, they don't have any remit there. So that means that actually the actions there aren't being looked at by anyone. And even senior military chiefs in the MOD think there should be greater oversight of these units.
0: And you've been reporting on a former female civil servant who had some pretty damning comments regarding Britain's special forces. Just talk to us about that, Larissa.
8: Yes, this is someone that has previously given evidence to the Afghan inquiry, which has been going on for more than 3 years now. And she was a civil servant at Hereford, and she worked alongside members of the special forces during her time there. And so she told the inquiry about her experiences and about how one officer had come to her and had said that her boss had been moved elsewhere because he was under investigations for war crimes. And the person she was talking to said that they were witness to those war crimes in Afghanistan. And I had a further chat with Monica, the whistleblower, and she was telling me about in greater detail about her experiences, such as speaking to one member of the SAS, asking them what they did in their spare time in Afghanistan. And they told her that they used to get these forklift trucks and put the Afghan detainees on them, drive really, really fast, so then they would fall out of the end and crash onto the ground. And she also generally describes behavior by the troops, that such as not following the rules. So for example, trying to discard computers but then not doing that properly and filling out the right forms, taking things from storage without logging it. And she generally just paints this concerning picture.
0: And look, Larissa, many people might be thinking the nature of the work that Britain's special forces do is clues in the title. It's highly classified. It's very, very dangerous, some of it. It's dealing with very important issues. What is the right balance between allowing these men and women to do their very difficult, sensitive, often dangerous work, but making sure that they don't do things with impunity, and if there is bad behaviour, it is checked. But where do you get the right balance so that these people can still do their very important work, which by its nature has to be in the shadows?
8: Yes, let's not forget that these people are the bravest of the brave, and they're doing the dangerous work that the nation needs them to do. Now, when it comes to sort of greater oversight, now I also cover MI6 for the newspaper. I've been to MI6 on multiple occasions over the years. I've had briefings there. I've spoken to the successive heads of MI6, who are all, you know, publicly avowed people. And the same goes for the Intelligence and Security Committee. So they can examine all of that really, really sensitive classified information from MI6 and just make sure that there is this oversight body, this scrutiny of what they are up to. And I think the argument that, you know, obviously Lord Beamish is making is, why isn't that the case for special forces? Because these MPs and peers already handle lots of classified information. And so this wouldn't be any different.
0: And in terms of the Afghanistan inquiry, just remind our listeners what that inquiry is looking into specifically.
8: So the inquiry is looking at a period of 3 years, 2010 to 2013, and it's looking at allegations that special forces troops in Afghanistan who were carrying out these detention operations were then executing unarmed males during that period. And, you know, the allegations are, you know, extremely damning, and the inquiry is still going on now. It was meant to only last 1 year to 18 months before they actually came back with some interim results, but it's still going on now, and it might actually take another few years potentially. And they've heard from lots of people. A lot of it is being held in closed, which means that we as journalists can't attend, but there are some open hearings. In fact, there was actually an open hearing this morning that I listened into. That was about the fact that the MOD has just admitted that they've got 93 million documents that haven't yet been looked at that could be relevant to the inquiry. So the judge is pretty angry about that because he's worried that the inquiry might be delayed for some time.
0: Right.
8: And obviously, as this inquiry drags on, the problem is that you've got these, you know, these brave special forces troops at Hereford, some of them who have been questioned as a result of this inquiry, don't know what the outcome might be. So You've got them all with it. You know, this is all hanging over their heads, which is pretty not a nice place to be in if you're in the SAS at the moment.
0: And Larissa, just final question, because a few people have messaged in criticising the whistleblower. Some of them saying, you know, she shouldn't have done that. You know, these service people are incredibly important. They're very special. Louise has messaged in to accuse this whistleblower of telling tales. What would you say to those listeners messaging in?
8: I think it's important to get all sides here. And over the years, I have written so many stories from the point of view of veterans and other members of the special forces community. And this is, you know, one example, actually, of someone on the other side who's got this insight into life in Hereford. And she's not in special forces, which means that she, you know, isn't, if you're a member of special forces, then you're probably quite unlikely to come out and criticise your comrades. Whereas she's in a position where she isn't. She was a civil servant and she was horrified by what she heard there. And she has given evidence under oath to the inquiry. And I wanted to ask her more about her experiences.
0: Mm. Well, look, Larissa, it's a really interesting story. And thanks very much for your time. And Larissa is the defence editor at The Times. That story is up online. And Kevin Jones, Lord Beamish, will be joining Cathy after 4 o'clock. I mean, I suppose the thing is that upholding these men and women do incredibly dangerous, important work. We also have to, you know, have our values, right? And I'm sure none of you would be happy about people committing crimes or sexual crimes or things which, you know, you wouldn't expect from a sort of British serviceman or woman. So I suppose the question is, should there be any scrutiny or none at all? But it's going to be interesting to see what Lord Beamish has to say about that. That's how you get the right balance, isn't it? Right, well, plenty more to come. We're going to be catching up on this big visit. President Xi having what looks like a pretty successful visit with Donald Trump in America. It looks like relations are very warm between between the two men. We're going to be discussing that next, but it's just gone 1:33. Let's catch up with Ellie J for all the latest news.
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9: Thanks, Aisha. Good afternoon. An anti-migrant activist has pleaded not guilty after footage appeared to show him slashing a boat in the Channel while an emergency responder was on board. Daniel Thomas, known as Danny Tomo to his supporters, has been refused bail after appearing at Basingstoke Magistrates Court. Sajia Chowdhury is there and says the 37-year-old is accused of two offences.
10: Criminal damage and a failure to disclose his PIN to police officers. He appeared via a video link today. He entered two not guilty pleas. And so the next thing to see is a trial that will start to begin to go ahead in Portsmouth, that is at the end of this month.
9: The chairman of the Intelligence and Security Committee, Lord Beamish, has told The Times that Britain's special forces should be subject to parliamentary oversight. He advised treating the bodies like spy agencies and suggests measures including creating a new body to scrutinise secretive units like the SAS and the SBS. Staff data may have been compromised in a cyber attack on the police force serving Mid Wales. Diffyd Powys says no personal data relating to the public's thought to have been accessed. And more than 20,000 Glasgow council workers are going to be fired and rehired on new contracts. It affects virtually everyone working for Scotland's biggest local authority, which says it's necessary to address unequal pay. Sky's Conor Gillies is in Glasgow.
11: I've been chatting to one source who works here in the city in social care, and they are saying that some in their team are facing a pay cut of 20%. We're talking £9,000 a year. Unions are absolutely furious. They're saying this is a shoddy deal.
9: For a news bulletin when you want it, search for the Times News Briefing on any podcast platform.
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13: Sky Originals' explosive legal drama, War, stars Dominic West and Sienna Miller as a tech entrepreneur and film star whose high-profile divorce sparks a fierce rivalry between two prestigious London law firms. 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And the best show on Netflix, Black Doves, returns for a new season soon. The first proved a little different than all other spy thrillers that had gone before. Boasted an amazing cast, including Keira Knightley, Ben Whishaw and Sarah Lancashire. Brilliantly dark and very bingeable, season two of Black Doves lands later this year.
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0: Welcome back. Lots of messages coming in about that story we just discussed. Barnby says, the problem with proposals for scrutiny of special forces is that grandstanding politicians will judge combat decisions with hindsight, aka the wisdom of fools. As for combat soldier fails to fill in computer disposal form correctly, obviously a full court-martial followed by execution is appropriate. God help us, we're doomed. I totally take your point about if somebody fails to fill in a form, doesn't seem like the worst thing in the world, although it depends on terms of what is the information. If it's very important information that could be not being inputted for some reason, then that is something to look into. But if it is more serious accusations of violence, of sexual assault, then surely that should be looked into. Genuine question. Do you have the view that if somebody is a member of the special forces, they can do what they want and nobody can ever question them or scrutinise them, even if it does break the law? Not just not putting in a filling out a form, which I do get, which sounds a bit computer says no, but on that. Anne says, I'm aghast at the prospect of civilians, never mind MPs, who are hardly a very talented bunch these days, having the right to meddle in the most elite of our military organisations. You talk about values. The values of a conference room or newspaper column simply do not translate to the facts and aims of most of those missions, nor recognise that these people are so in the filthy work of keeping the state safe while others have the luxury of sitting around while others do it for them. Shame. I mean, look, I take your point about this is a job that probably none of us would really want to do because it is awful. It's like people who slag off police officers, in my view, I have very little time for because we all have the luxury if there's a crisis, we can run away. If you're a police officer or you're in the special service, or if you're in the army, I've just, as I said, this war game thing, I spent like a lot of time with military people. You have to sort of run towards danger. But I go back to the exam question. Does that mean if you are one of those people, those brave people doing great public service, as we've all agreed on, does that mean you shouldn't have any scrutiny? That is the question. That is the question. And I think it's a fair question. You might think not. You might think, look, if you get to be a member of the SAS, you can just do what you like, you get a pass. But is that right? Is that legally right? But I take your point, what you don't want to have is so much bureaucracy and scrutiny, and that's the point I put to Larissa, that you don't get that balance to let these people get on with doing this very important, very delicate and often dangerous work as well. Well, look, let's now look at what's happening in America because it's the final day of President Xi's state visit. Both leaders, Trump and Xi, will visit the National Archives today, where President Trump will show off some of America's greatest historical treasures, including the Declaration of Independence and the US Constitution and the Bill of Rights. Last night, both men exchanged warm words at a lavish state dinner at the White House.
15: President Xi and I, as the leaders of our two nations, President Xi and I both understand that we represent different systems, but the ties between our people endure, and we've never gotten along better. Since the first trade ships from New York left the harbor to arrive on the banks of the Pearl River, Americans and Chinese have always exchanged goods, knowledge, customs, and ideas. This has been the foundation of commerce and mutual respect between our countries, and together we can continue to build a relationship that promotes prosperity and security for future generations.
0: And President Xi also underlined that both Chinese and US prosperity can be mutually reinforcing rather than confrontational. Now, there were lots of people at this fancy dinner last night, including lots of tech billionaires, Elon Musk, Sam Altman of OpenAI and Mark Zuckerberg of Meta also mingled with the Chinese delegation. But the two leaders struck very different tones on the future of AI, which is obviously such a hot button issue right now. President Xi argued that AI must remain under human control, while Trump argued that he wanted to leave it exactly where it is. Well, let's now speak with Daniel Russell, who served as the Assistant Secretary of State for East Asian and Pacific Matters from 2013 to 2017 and is now a Distinguished Fellow at the Asia Society Policy Institute. Daniel, welcome to the show. Thanks for joining us.
16: Sure, glad to join you.
0: How do you think this visit has gone? It feels like the two men have got quite a warm, respectful relationship.
16: Well, Aisha, frankly, I think that from the American point of view, it's very, very disappointing. You know, the two presidents might be making nice to one another right now, but the two countries are locked in a really bitter rivalry over trade and tech and Taiwan, defense, rare earths. And this visit, which produced two pandas to an American zoo and a two-month extension of the very limited trade truce, didn't seem to engage on any of those issues. You mentioned AI. There was no real discussion of AI. The two leaders are talking past each other. You know, the rest of the world is very, very focused on AI. But, you know, in May, when they met previously, they announced they would begin a U.S.-China dialogue on AI. Well, that hasn't happened. And in fact, according to the Treasury Secretary, It won't happen until maybe November. That's 6 months of doing nothing. You know, this is pretty worrying since the technology is moving at warp speed and the diplomatic side is moving at, let's say, bureaucratic speed. So there's a lot of pageantry, there's a lot of protocol, but that just doesn't add up to progress.
0: And it's very interesting you make that point that if you look at the actual substance of relations, particularly on trade, things are very difficult. Yet, as you say, there's a lot of kind of niceties on show. Why is that? What's the point of this visit and all of these sort of very warm optics if, as you say, underneath what lies beneath is pretty combative?
16: Well, the Chinese side relishes a state visit for its leader to Washington, D.C. As a way of projecting China's new great stature and Xi Jinping's own standing as a world leader, as a peer to the U.S. president. What he received by way of reception went far, far beyond what is normal for a state visit. And frankly, it reflects Donald Trump's personal fixation, his adulation of dictators. I mean, let's face it, you didn't see him pulling his heels for an hour on the tarmac waiting for King Charles, who also had a state visit, right? So Trump gave Xi a really extraordinary display of personal deference. But the problem is that Xi Jinping is the leader of a Leninist system. He's a hardcore nationalist. And, you know, flattery and pomp don't create leverage with him. That, you know, there's no evidence that all of that fanfare, what I call not diplomacy, but diplotainment. You know, all of that showmanship.
0: That's a great word. I love that. Diplotainment. That is an excellent, yes. Excellent portmanteau.
16: Well, that's what it is, but it didn't move China on any of the issues that really matter to Washington.
0: And very quickly, just briefly, if you will, Daniel, Taiwan, did that come up?
16: Absolutely. And what's really noteworthy is that Xi Jinping told Trump what he wanted. He did some real pushing. He's pressing Trump to move further and further towards Beijing's policy towards Taiwan and Beijing's language about Taiwan. And yet Trump didn't say a word. The U.S., the White House hasn't said anything at all about how President Trump responded. And Trump has been holding back a massive arms package meant for Taiwan. He's put it on hold. It's been on hold for many months now, clearly at the Chinese behest. And so the thing to watch is, after the visit, whether Trump releases that hold and allows it to go ahead, something that the Chinese object to,
0: right?
16: Or whether he continues, in effect, accommodating China on that important issue.
0: Well, Daniel, what a fascinating conversation. And thank you for that great new addition into the lexicon, diplotainment. We love that. And thanks very much for your time. That's Daniel Russell, who is a distinguished fellow at the Asia Society Policy Institute. Right, coming up next, mansion tax. And could it actually end up hurting Labour constituencies? It's just gone 1:47. 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
0: Right, Labour Party conference starts this weekend, and of course we are pitch rolling towards the budget. We've been discussing about the possibility of the mansion tax being lowered from £2 million to £1.5 million. That's something that we've discussed on the show before, but there's a new development. Today's Times reveals that 9 of the 10 areas that would be hardest hit would in fact be Labour run. And one of those areas, of course, is London, where house prices are higher and where there are more Labour MPs, which has prompted some of these Labour MPs to criticise the plans as anti-London. Well, let's now speak with senior money reporter from The Times, Jack Simpson, who joins me in the studio. Jack, welcome.
21: Hey, Aisha.
0: So what's going on here? Tell me what you've discovered.
21: Well, we've got the estate agency Hamptons to do a bit of number crunching for us, and they've looked into how lowering the threshold to 1.5 million people, £1 million, will drag 110,000 extra people. The majority of those will obviously be in London, and because London's where the house prices are highest, and obviously as well most constituencies in London are Labour run at the moment.
0: So this could have the kind of, I suppose, political unintended consequence of affecting Labour MPs. I suppose what's difficult for them is, will they want to go on the record and criticise the all-powerful new leader in the run-up to the Labour Party conference and the budget?
21: Definitely. Like, we've spoken to several Labour MPs who haven't gone on the record, but they've kind of made their opinions on the mansion tax quite clear. As you said, they've called it unambiguously anti-London, and they have said that it kind of fuels this idea that some may have with Andy Burnham, that he's kind of more focused on the North and Manchesterism, they call it, obviously, and areas outside of London, and as a result, you know, Londoners are being hit worst.
0: And so let's have a look at the sort of constituencies that could be, the areas that could be affected. Hampstead and Highgate, and Holborn and St Pancras, where of course there's a by-election, that's Keir Starmer's old stomping ground. Chelsea and Fulham, which is now, that was obviously Labour, Conservative for a long time, it's now Labour. And the only non-Labour constituency in the top 10 was Richmond Park, which is Liberal Democrat.
21: Yeah, so in the top 20 most hit areas, there's only one non-London constituency. And out of those top 20, 50...
0: And what's that one?
21: That one is Esher.
0: Esher and Morton,
21: obviously. And yeah, 15 of them are Labour run, 4 of them are Lib Dem run, and 1 of them is Jeremy Corbyn's Islington.
0: Oh, Islington. Oh, the irony. It would be very ironic if Jeremy Corbyn comes out and gets to the barricades sort of about this. I suppose the counterpoint that Labour people would put to you, and in fact, Labour people have put this to me and saying, look, we're prepared to take the hit because it's the right thing to do. Those who have a bit more and those who have these expensive houses should pay a bit more. That's just fair.
21: Yeah, and don't get me wrong. I think, you know, last year when it came out, I kind of trawled the streets and some people were like, we're happy to pay it. You know, we've got enough money. But I think one of the concerns particularly are these people who are asset rich and cash poor. So they've been living in these properties, obviously benefited a lot from house price growth, but don't have the income now. I met a woman called Emma Murphy, she was 88. She'd bought a house for £4,000 in 1970, and it was in sort of Ladbroke Grove area, and now it's worth £4 million. She's benefited, don't get me wrong, but she's a pensioner now. She had bowel cancer. She can't pay this council tax, mansion tax, which will be...
0: Because she's...
21: Yeah.
0: Is there not a way, though? Because I do hear that, and I do get that. surely it cannot be beyond the wit of collectivist society, because there are lots of people who are almost trapped in these big houses. They had the fortune back in the day, maybe misfortune now because they're stuck there. I suppose the problem is the housing market's so gummed up, stamp duty, all that. It does seem a broken system, doesn't it? Where you've got people who are sitting on a lot of wealth in these houses, but they can't really afford to be living there anymore.
21: Definitely. I think, you mentioned stamp duty there, cover property. So I speak to a lot of people who say stamp duty currently as it exists just really does stymie the housing market and how people move, and people like AIMA and that.
0: Maybe there should be some sort of like thing where if you're in that situation you've got a much reduced stamp duty or something.
21: I think one of the things that they're looking at for those asset rich cash poor people is deferred payment, so you can pay what you owe when you sell the property. So that might be a solution to it.
0: Okay, this is a slightly... I'm just going to put this message to you from Vanessa. Okay, you ready? Vanessa's just curious. Is this guy genuine Cockney or a middle-class Mockney? Declare yourself.
21: Okay, I'm from New Cross, born and bred. I live in Beckenham now because of house prices. You might call me middle class, but...
0: I think we'd say boy done good.
21: Okay, cool, fair
0: enough. Boy done good, yeah. Vanessa, and that's entirely... Well, look, it's an absolute pleasure. Jack, thanks so much. Really interesting. So it's going to be so interesting to see how this like pans out and if this does get announced in the budget. Please come back and chat to us. Thanks so much for your time. Mate. That is boy done good, Jack Simpson, joining us there. Right, a little bit of good news now. The NHS has unveiled a rapid new test which could cut the time taken to diagnose brain tumours from months to just weeks. Now, NHS England said that the test, which works by quickly analysing the genetic code of the sample of the tumour, will be piloted in specialist centres around England. Now, the test should mean that patients are spared weeks of uncertainty and anxiety, and that means they can start their treatment sooner, and that includes radiotherapy and chemotherapy. There are around 150 different types of brain tumour, ranging from slow-ranging to very fast-aggressive cancers. And of course, each of these responds differently to different treatment. Well, let's now speak with Hugh Adams from the Brain Tumour Research. Hugh, welcome to the show. Thank you very much for joining us. How revolutionary is this test, and could it be really game-changing?
1: Well, that's the word that's being used, Aisha, game-changing, a step change in the way that we're able to improve work with brain tumour patients. Because, as you correctly said, the route to a full diagnosis has sometimes taken weeks, and now we're moving it into days and indeed into hours. So the actual possibility that's happening now is that surgeons working with a brain tumour patient can take some tissue, get it sampled, and have a result back in 2 hours whilst the patient is still on the operating table. And they're then able to make decisions based on much greater knowledge of what they're dealing with. And that will inform how radical they are with the surgery, whether they think they've done the best that they can, whether they should try and do more. So it's going to make a huge impact at that really critical point. And then post-surgery, it will inform the treatment options and how much quicker people can get to them, and maybe their suitability or eligibility for clinical trials. So everything about brain tumours is moving as quickly as you can, and this is a route to doing that.
0: Gosh, I mean, that is game-changing, as you see. I mean, the idea that you could get that analysed within 2 hours is absolutely brilliant in terms of a leap forward. And in terms of rolling this out, Hugh, do you think everyone will get access to this, or will there be a bit of a postcode lottery if it kind of does go ahead?
1: I mean, this is such a vital question, and it informs so much of what we do as a campaigning organisation at Brain Tumour Research. At the moment, this is being trialled, it's being led by the University of Nottingham, where we're proud to fund research there already, and at four other centres across London, Birmingham, and elsewhere, with a view to going to four more sites next year, and then to have the opportunity for 100% of brain tumour patients to be able to access this novel therapy, this novel way of diagnostics, within 2 years. So we shouldn't have that. The aim is to get the access for 100% of brain tumour patients to have this, because 100% of patients want to have whole genome sequencing, because that is their right. We need to have equity of access to all of these these innovations.
0: And in terms of this this new test, what's the sort of cost of it? Is it a very expensive thing to do?
1: I don't think, I mean, I'm not able to qualify to talk exactly about the expense. What I could say in terms, when it comes down to money, of course, is that if you diagnose people quicker, you can then potentially have better outcomes, and they can come back into the workplace and actually fulfill their a sort of a more of a socioeconomic role.
0: Yeah.
1: Because one of the things about brain tumours is they have a high cost in terms of people not being able to work, having their driving licence taken away, the impact on families and carers and things like that. So you'd have to look at the cost in the round. Innovation isn't cheap. Research isn't cheap, but it's effective, and it's the only route to overcoming the unique challenges of brain tumours.
0: Yeah, no, all of that is such an important point. You know, it's on a human level, it's so important to do what we can to support people with these kind of illnesses. But also, as you say, from a wider societal point of view, you know, I don't think we make enough of an argument about how health is intrinsically connected to the wealth of our country and the economy as well. Well, look, Hugh, good luck with this. It's what a fantastic test. Let's hope that, you know, this really does make a breakthrough. And obviously you do great work at Brain Tumour Research. Thanks very much for your time. That's Hugh Adams. Well, I mean, what an amazing bit of medical science. Let's hope that that all does happen and can get rolled out. Right, plenty more to come. My big guest coming up is Margaret Hodge. She's going to be talking about her new book, Battle Axe, and we've got plenty to discuss with her. So if you've got any questions, let me have them. 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
1: Good afternoon, you're listening to Aisha Hazarika. This is Times Radio. Coming up next, my big 2 o'clock interview is with a self-proclaimed battle axe, Dame Margaret Hodge, and that's what she decided to call her memoir. She's going to be here in a moment to talk about her career, and of course we'll have a good old chinwag about other things political. We'll be checking in with our favourite science teacher, Tom Whipple, and we will be discussing small boats as well. But first, let's catch up with Ellie J for all the latest news.
2: Thanks, Aisha. Good afternoon. Britain's special forces should be treated like spy agencies and be subject to parliamentary oversight. That's according to Lord Beamish, chairman of the Intelligence and Security Committee. Speaking to The Times, he advised expanding his committee's remit or creating a new body to scrutinise secretive units like the SAS and the SBS. Times defence editor Larissa Brown spoke to Times Radio.
3: This view by Lord Beamish isn't just one that he shares, it's actually also the view of other people inside the Ministry of Defence itself, because you'll have his committee, the very influential Intelligence and Security Committee, can scrutinise top secret information that comes from MI5 and MI6. But when it then comes to the Special Forces, they don't have any remit there.
2: Anti-migrant activist Daniel Thomas, known as Danny Tomo, has pleaded not guilty to criminal damage after footage appeared to show him slashing a boat with a knife in the Channel. An emergency responder was on board. Here's Times Radio's Andy Hayes.
4: He's not been granted bail. He was at a hearing at Basingstoke Magistrates Court this morning. He's a father of four, described as a professional roofer. He was seen dabbing his eyes with a tissue at one point during the hearing this morning. He stated he would like a Crown Court trial, and a hearing will take place at Portsmouth Crown Court on September the 29th. The 37-year-old also pleaded not guilty to not disclosing to police the PIN number to his phone.
2: About 23,000 Glasgow City Council staff will be fired and then rehired on new contracts after talks with trade unions broke down. It's over a long-running pay dispute. About 1 in 10 will have to take a pay cut. All employees, apart from teachers, will get the details next week. Colin Edgar from the local authority is blaming one particular union.
5: Almost no one wanted to be here. In the last 2 weeks, we have been so close to a deal that would have been avoided this. The council wanted to get a deal over the line. The GMB and Unite wanted to get a deal over the line. And twice, Unison at the last minute have pulled the rug out from all of us. We didn't need to be here and we shouldn't have been here.
2: Unison described it as a shoddy deal. An inquest's heard how a three-year-old child went missing before being found dead in a pond in Suffolk. Noah Wood's family also paid tribute to the happy, cheeky boy. Matt Steele has more.
6: A coroner's been told Noah left a playground through a gap in the fence last week. A relative had tried to follow but couldn't keep up. It prompted a search involving hundreds of volunteers. Meanwhile, his family has described how he brought joy and, despite having delayed speech, was just starting to find his little voice. His mum's urged parents to hold their children a little tighter.
2: And former Bay City Rollers guitarist Neil Henderson has died at the age of 73. He was part of the group for 2 years, performing on their debut chart single, Keep On Dancing. For a news bulletin when you want it, search for the Times News Briefing on any podcast platform.
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1: Welcome back to the second hour of the show. We've got lots more coming up for you in a moment. My big guest is going to be Dame Margaret Hodge. She's got a new memoir called Battle Axe, which has just come out. So we're going to be having a bit of a chinwag with her. And if you've got any questions or any issues you'd like to put to Dame Margaret, you can text 87222, start your message with the word Times, or you can WhatsApp us 0333 003 2353. We're also going to be catching up with a foreign affairs expert, Sir Robin Niblett, later in the hour as well. There's been so much happening in New York. global democracies very much been under the microscope this week as leaders gathered at the United Nations. And we will be catching up with our favourite science teacher, Tom Whipple, who's got lots of very interesting things to chat. And we got you at home. Thank you so much for all your messages coming in. Lots of you were messaging in about that chat we just had with Jack and his accent. Poor Jack. Someone's messaging saying, is he going to be joining the guide Richie's the Gentleman? I think we've been a bit mean about Jack's accent. But lots of messages coming in about the mansion tax. Harvey says, London house prices have dropped as much as 40%. That will seriously affect mansion tax appeals. And Malcolm says, please explain, if it's a wealth tax, then you have a significant mortgage on your property and you don't own it as the mortgage lender owns it. So some of it is not a wealth tax on owner. Sally says, regarding the mansion tax and people who are asset rich and cash poor, isn't it time there was a scheme to help empty nesters like myself to downsize and free up four-bedroom properties for young families to buy? I think that's such an important point, Sally. It does feel like there should be a bit more kind of creative thinking to help people in your position move. And Nigel says, it speaks volumes that the dictator in charge of the Communist Republic of China is making more sense than the democratically elected Republican president of the USA when it comes to restrictions that need to be placed on AI. And then lots of you have messaged in, you're quite unhappy about this idea of SAS soldiers being scrutinised by parliamentarians. Well, look, keep your comments coming in. But now, let's move on to our big 2 o'clock guests. And in a political career that has lasted more than 50 years, from local councillor to MP, from minister to peer, Margaret Hodge has been called everything from a loony lefty person, radical reformer and national treasure. And she's often been called a fierce battle axe, a label she first gained for her reputation for tackling issues head on. Let's listen to her speaking after she defended her barking seat against the BNP back in 2010.
8: The vote tonight is an important and clear victory for our Labour values, our respect for and our solidarity with all, whatever their race, their religion or their background. Our determination to always work in the interests of the many, not the few, and our strong commitment to equality. But tonight is about much more. On behalf of all the people in Britain, we in Barking have not just beaten, but we have smashed the attempt of extremist outsiders.
1: Now, Margaret Hodge, of course, is also famous for many things, but she particularly led the charge against anti-Semitism in the Labour Party when Jeremy Corbyn was a leader as well. Now, her memoir has just come out. It's called Battle Axe, and it tells her fascinating story, not just of her, but also her family, which starts with fleeing to Britain to escape the Nazis in 1944 and making it all the way to the top of British public life. And I'm delighted that Dame Margaret Hodge joins us now. Margaret, welcome to the show.
9: Thank you to you. It's good to be with you.
1: So look, battle axe is often used as a sort of term of quite, it's quite an, you know, it's quite a nasty term for older women. It's like, oh, she's such an old battle axe. Why did you want to kind of own that title?
9: Well, let me first say, it wasn't my idea. It was my agent's idea. And I took it home to the children, who thought it was a terrible idea. But actually, I'm reclaiming the term, because if you're tough and if you're determined and if you want to get things done, if you were a man doing that, you'd have very positive response to it, positive adjectives for it. Because it's a woman doing it, it's seen as sort of unfeminine. I don't know quite why it's always attacked. And I have to just tell you something, Aisha. We had the launch of the book about 10 days ago, and there was a room full of all my friends and colleagues in there. And as I looked around the room, I thought, my God, there's absolutely tons of battle axes there, because it was strong women who were effective in politics.
1: Just trying to think, what is the group? What is the group collective of battle axes? A battalion of battle axes, I think that's what we... A battle axes. But look, let's go back to your childhood, particularly.

0: Egypt. I looked up the figures when I was writing the book. There are now less than 10. So there's been an exodus of Jews also from those Middle Eastern countries. So that's coming here at the age of four, as an immigrant, fleeing from, potential. My dad had a stone thrown through his office window in 1948 after Israel had been founded and declared. And I think obviously the Holocaust was still very raw in his memory. I think he decided to leave. And it's quite interesting. He wanted to go to an English-speaking country. The Americans turned us down, the Canadians turned us down, the Australians turned us down, and Britain accepted us. And I think he saw that as a he always felt terribly, terribly grateful to Britain. And I think if he saw me today, such a member of the establishment, even I can't believe it, I think he would be beyond his, beyond happy. But what that built in me is I always felt a little bit the outsider. I think that's been important. I developed resilience, and resilience has been an important trait in me. And then I think losing my mother at 10, if you look at politics, Aisha, there's an awful lot of people who have got some trauma in their childhood, whether it's the death of a parent or it's alcoholism or something. And I think that leaves in you, I mean, this is my, I haven't got any proof of this, but it's my theory. It leaves in you a need to sort of justify yourself and be recognized by society as being of value, because losing, having that trauma in your childhood leaves you very, very fragile.
1: And you said that, you sometimes can't believe from your background now becoming this very fierce and well-respected member of the establishment. Do you feel like you're a member of the establishment? And how did you sort of get there? Because I mean, full disclosure, you and I have known each other for a very, very long time, and ever since I joined politics, I always just saw you as part of the establishment. I never even questioned you not being part of the establishment.
0: Well, I don't feel it at all. And even to this day, I mean, I know that it's crazy. I'm in my 80s now. I still think, well, I've got to decide what I'm going to do when I'm grown up. But I don't feel part of the establishment. I never sought it. It was never ambition. I mean, it was never, I mean, I fell into politics. I don't know if you picked that up from the book, but literally, I think because I lost my mum, I had decided as a teenager that all I wanted to do was be a full-time mum. And then when I've now got four children, but when I had my first child, I had to give up my full-time job because it involved international travelling, and that wasn't possible. And I thought, that's fine. Within 6 weeks, I was ringing my sister in floods of tears, saying, "I can't stand this. This is awful. All you, no point getting dressed because you've just got to pull the tit out again for the baby." So I was sort of a frustrated but loving mum. And a friend of mine who was in the Labour Party, and I joined the Labour Party in part, we just moved into the area and it was a way of getting to know people and doing things with them. And I'd got involved in community politics by then as well. And this friend said to me, she was a councillor, she had to move to Birmingham. And she said to me, "Margaret, put your hat in the ring for my place because it might keep you sane whilst you're changing nappies." So I started doing this job, thinking a couple of years whilst I've got little babies. And I describe politics, I don't know if you feel the same about it, it's a sort of drug. It's a sort of drug. It's really difficult to give up. There's always one more campaign you want to get involved in, one more issue, one more person you want to help. There's always something else. And although I've tried at various points in my life to move into other things, politics is always there. And politics, with its highs and its lows, has given me, I think, a brilliant life, really.
1: And look, there've definitely been highs and lows. A couple of people have messaged in, and I just want to put this question to you, because when you were the leader of Islington Council, there was a scandal of involving abuse in children's homes, and that was a very difficult, that was an awful story, and that was a difficult moment for you. Just talk to us about that. A few people have messaged in, and obviously you and I are friends, but I want to do a fair interview, and if people have put in a challenging question, I will ask that to you.
0: Of course, so you should. But That was, I was coming to the very end of my period as leader of Islington Council. I'd already told them I was moving on. And

0: The Evening Standard had done some investigative journalism, and Rapp was running a story that there was abuse in our children's homes. And I'd had actually 10 years, Aisha, of the press making up stories about loony leftism in Islington. So there was some skepticism about the story. You know, they said things like, we banned Baa Black Sheep, which we'd never done. They attacked us for opening a day nursery for our staff, which was seen as, you know, I was at that time seen as loony left. It's now accepted orthodoxy. So that, I was a little bit skeptical. But nevertheless, when I saw the allegations, I actually convened two or three meetings with everybody, with the police, with all the social services, with the chief executive, with the councillors who were involved in that. And they all said, and this is back in 1992, and it's unconscionable today, but they all said that there was no truth in the allegations. And what they said to me was that the Standard was bribing the children. And because I was so used to the press attacking us, that really shocked me. And I called them gutter journalists for doing that. Now, they've denied that they ever did that, and I believe them, but that was what I was told. I think my big mistake and the big lesson I've learned from that whole episode is I talked to everybody, but I didn't talk to the children. And if I had talked to the children, I might have come to a very, very different view. So since then, whenever I'm dealing with any public service or any issue, it's talking to the service user, talking to the citizen, listening to what they've got to say, which is absolutely priority number one. What we got wrong will never put it right for all those young people who suffered abuse in the children's homes. But
1: And I suppose that is a very...
0: And just remember one other thing. In those days, I know it's crazy to say so today, but people didn't think there was such a thing as paedophilia in children's homes. I mean, if you think of the church, the Catholic Church, you think of Church of England, think of Jimmy Savile, think of all these incidents. Nobody believed that it existed. You know, we were naive. We were wrong.
1: Yeah. Well, I think that's absolutely right. And I think there's a lesson, I think, for anyone who is connected in public life to listen, particularly to children and the victims. And you see with the grooming gang scandal, you know, young girls were just not believed. And you see, you know, young victims, boys and girls, were not believed. Well, look, we've got lots of questions coming in. Jenny has sent a nice message from Amersham saying, "Hello, Aisha. I'm currently listening to Dame Margaret's book on Audible. I've never voted Labour, always been a Tory, but I'm interested in all politics and I'm really enjoying Margaret's book." So that's Jenny from Amersham. We've got plenty more to come from Margaret Hodge, but it's just gone 2:18. 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
1: Welcome back. And my big 2 o'clock guest today is Dame Margaret Hodge. And she's got a new memoir out all about her life and her time in politics. It's a fascinating story and it's called Battle Axe. And yeah, it is a controversial title. We've already had some messages coming in. Actually, Ken from Sussex says the Anglo-Saxon for a shield is a slide wheel. I can't pronounce that properly, Ken. And for battle axe is... I can't pronounce it either. So a shield wall of battle axes would do. I said a battalion of battle axes. He says a shield wall of battle axes. Louise has said that she doesn't like the phrase battle axes, and you know we wouldn't call men strong, and it is offensive. I think that's why Margaret has owned it for that reason. Look, Margaret, loads of questions are coming in from our listeners, so I'm going to put some questions to you, particularly around your stance on anti-Semitism, because of course you really were a strong voice in the Labour Party calling out this rising tide of anti-Semitism under the Labour Party when Jeremy Corbyn was leader. And, you know, you put your head above the parapet, you got a lot of abuse for that. And then, of course, the party was found by the Equality and Human Rights Commission of having, done institutional anti-Semitism. How did you feel at that point as somebody who had got, this Jewish family who had fled Nazi Germany, you were a proud member of the Labour Party. How did you feel during that time?
0: Well, I'd never really allowed my Jewish identity to influence my politics. I'm not religious. I'm an atheist. I wasn't brought up going to synagogue. There is this great story, Aisha, which you will know well, where in my youth, the rabbis tried to make me a better Jew and failed, and my dad did and he failed. And I went to London School of Economics, which was at that time called the London Schule of Economics, and had lots of Jewish boyfriends. They failed, and it took one Jeremy Corbyn to make me a good Jew. So but it was a horrible battle. When I think of all the campaigns I've been involved in and all the battles that I fought, that was the most horrible. I didn't even in the end, when we when Keir Starmer really eliminated anti-Semitism from the Labour Party and Jeremy Corbyn stood down as leader after the 2019 defeat, even then I didn't feel good about it. I just felt it had touched that raw nerve of racism, which is in my DNA. And there are other things I felt. There was one point when I, over a 2-month period, got 80,000 mentions on social media. Just imagine that. Lots of them hostile, bringing together sort of sexism, anti-Semitism, and ageism. So I got all three. So you can imagine.
1: The Holy Trinity.
0: The horrible sort of stuff I was getting. And what I felt it was doing was actually, it was undermining my voice, because people were portraying me as this awful old hag, what people wanted me, obviously endless death threats, all that sort of stuff. And therefore it undermined my voice. And therefore when I would have talked about anything, social media, anything else that I cared about at that time, I'd lost the credibility. So it wasn't just hurtful in itself, it was also undermining of my ability to take part in politics. And it was horrible. I mean, the Jeremy Corbyn incident, I don't know if you want me to repeat that.
1: Yeah, go on.
0: To go on to something else. Should I go on?
1: Yeah, briefly.
0: Well, that was, there was a big row going on as part of this as to how we should define anti-Semitism. And the whole of the world had accepted a definition, an international definition that had been agreed. The only person who refused it was Jeremy Corbyn. So there's a big row going on. And one evening we were in Parliament voting endlessly on Brexit. And I was standing behind the Speaker's chair with a couple of young men, both of whom were, one of whom was very involved in the anti-Semitism. And I said, oh my God, what happened at the National Executive Committee this afternoon? And Jeremy had refused to adopt this international definition of anti-Semitism. So I said, God almighty, I'm going to call him, and I used the word effing anti-Semitic racist. And these two young guys said, go on, Margaret, get in there, have a go. And he was sitting on the front bench, and obviously that was inappropriate. So I said, no, I'll wait till he comes out. They disappeared. I said to myself just before I went up to him, don't swear. So I didn't swear, but I did call him an anti-Semitic racist. And I did say he'd made the Labour Party a hostile environment for Jews. And he sort of is passive-aggressive, very difficult to deal with. But I got it off my chest. And actually, ironically, afterwards, I must have been a bit shaken, because a couple of the women gave me a glass of water. And then I went off to the theatre, turned off my phone, didn't think anything about it until I turned my phone off when the curtain went down and had hundreds of messages from every journalist saying, what have you said to Jeremy Corbyn? And I think the reason it was important was that I was able to say it to him, to his face. I didn't say it behind his back. I actually said it to him, his face. And I think that for a lot of people was an important thing to do.
1: Now, I mean, the Labour Party has gone through a lot since Jeremy Corbyn, obviously Keir Starmer coming in and then going, now Andy Burnham. Ed Miliband is the new Foreign Secretary. And many Jewish people that I have spoken to are quite disappointed with Ed Miliband, who of course himself is Jewish. They and the chief rabbi has been quite critical of Ed Miliband over sanctions against some products from the West Bank in Israel and some of his language, his statement. What are your thoughts on that? And have you heard that criticism? And do you get that criticism? Do you have sympathy with that criticism?
0: I hear that criticism a lot. And I have to say, in recent years, when we started getting these horrific attacks, I mean, anti-Semitism is now really back on the streets of Britain. I just thought, and people were saying they were hiding their identity. I've got to tell you, I went out and bought a Star of David necklace because I thought, I'm not going to allow anybody to deny me the right to have my identity. I think the issue is really difficult, Aisha. And I think what it is nobody is good at distinguishing between Jewish identity, whether it's ethnic or whether it's religious, support for the existence of the State of Israel, which I support, so to that extent I am a Zionist, but then support for the governments of Israel, which I don't support. I don't support Netanyahu and endless governments down the ages. I find it very, very difficult. And what's happening on the West Bank and in the settlements is just beyond the pale. So I can understand that a Labour government cannot tolerate that. Now, there is a question of when should Ed have made that statement against that. I have sympathy, and I think a lot of Jews do too. The communal organisations don't always represent the entirety of Jewish opinion in Britain. And I think there's so many Jews who feel uncomfortable when we see on our television screens those images coming from the West Bank. So there is an issue about the timing.
1: Do you think there's a danger that making that announcement, and I think it's something that, as you say, there is definitely support for it, but there is also anxiety about the timing, and that could it help have an unintended consequence of bolstering support for Benjamin Netanyahu ahead of these critical elections in Israel?
0: I know that's the argument, and the only thing is I don't think we'll have to wait and see. I don't think Britain matters that much. Let me just say two interesting things. A friend of mine who is Jewish and who's an academic and writes books about Israel told me this astounding fact that 80,000 Jews are leaving Israel every year. And those are Jews very much who went there with the ideology of setting up this social democratic. I mean, I went on to a kibbutz in the 60s. I thought I was in heaven. You know, we were toiling the soil until 10 o'clock and then we sat around the pool talking about Marx and Rousseau. It was heaven. Those people who went that with that ideology are now leaving. And the other thing I would say, so many Jews feel it's really unfair that everybody focuses on Gaza. They don't talk about what's happening in the Yemen or in Myanmar or in China. And I think
1: quite a few people have messaged in about that.
0: I look back at my own youth. In my youth, I was demonstrating, you know, outside South Africa House every Saturday. And it was, you know, Nelson Mandela, Free Nelson Mandela. It was that period. Terrible things were happening in Rhodesia. But somehow this issue of Gaza has just captured the imagination of that young generation in Britain.
1: Okay.
0: And unfair though it is, it's a reality. And we have to deal with that reality and not just moan about it. It's just like us, I feel, in the 60s and the way we focused on South Africa and the injustices taking place there.
1: And Margaret, I wanted to get some reaction from you to comments that Zach Polansky has said, which are reported in today's Times. Zach Polansky, who is also Jewish, told Hustings, because there is this by-election happening, St Pancras and Holborn, told a Hustings at a synagogue, if you are defining Zionism as the displacement and genocide of the Palestinians, which is how in practice Zionism has become in truth, then that is racist. He also told the event that Jewish people who say criticism of the Israeli state is anti-Semitic are making themselves less safe. What's your reaction to his comments?
0: Well, I'm shocked by the first set of comments. I really am shocked. I mean, he doesn't understand Zionism. I think probably needs a quick lesson in Zionism. And I think before, I don't know the history of his family, but any of us who've got the history of losing, and I lost lots of family in the Holocaust, to see that sort of, you know, really belittled in a way, is deeply, deeply, deeply offensive. And I can't remember the second bit. What was the second point?
1: He also told the event that Jewish people who say criticism of the Israeli state is anti-Semitic are making themselves less safe.
0: Well, God, this is just the... First of all, of course, it is legitimate to criticise the people who are running Israel, the government of Israel. I think that's completely legitimate. It was legitimate within the international definition that Jeremy Corbyn refused to accept. But this is just the point. Zach, as a leader of a political party, ought to be campaigning and fighting to stop this culture that has grown up, that being Jewish means that you've got to be a fully paid up member of the Netanyahu fan club. You don't. It's a completely different thing. Trying to make all those things allied and together. If you're Jewish, you've got to support Netanyahu. Is it also deeply offensive and deeply misunderstands the nature of being Jewish? I'm Jewish to my core, and I'm critical of Netanyahu and Ben-Gavir and Schmotz, all those people. I'm critical as I can be of them. But I do want Israel to be there. It's needed. Look at my parents. They fled two places in their lives. I'm the first, my children, the first generation in our family never to have had to flee their place of birth. And we need a state of Israel, but a state of Israel that lives at peace with its neighbours, hence the two-state solution. We need a state of Israel that does that and is then accepted by the international community.
1: Okay. Look, just we're running out of time. Just going to put a few other quick questions to you. Many people messaging just absolutely devastated at what's been happening in the Middle East and very upset at what's happening at Gaza. Liam has messaged in quite a few messages. Would you describe what's happening in Gaza as a genocide?
0: No.
1: And why is that?
0: I think let's leave it to the international court when it comes to it. But it's absolutely different. The systemic killing of a people because of who they are by birth is not what's happening there. It's not what's happening. But, you know, if the international court finds otherwise, so be it. But it's not a genocide. It's a war. It's a horrible, horrible, and it's an unequal war.
1: But and do you think there is any chance of a two-state solution? Because certainly when I've spoken to many sort of experts who, yes, of course, you know, we want there to be a two-state solution, but they feel the chances of that happening are very, very far away.
0: I think they are very, very far away. I mean, that's what is so sad, which is why a change at the president of the of Israel is prime minister of Israel is so important, I think. But when I went there before this before the 7th of October on a trip, and I also met Palestinians, I met everybody, and I think the leadership of all the important parts of that part of the Middle East, they've all got to get step up and change, and they've all got, if we're going to ever get towards it, to a position where there is a two-state solution that is sustainable. It must be the way forward. It must be. And I'll tell you the other thing, Aisha, when I went there before the 7th of October, before the war started, I met so many Israelis who'd been there you know, probably gone in the 50s, the 60s, the 70s and onwards, idealistic Israelis who, for example, would go on a Saturday morning over to Gaza, doctors and run surgeries there, who ran educational programs where they brought Arab Israelis and Jewish Israelis together. They ran all sorts of, you know, trying to build cohesion between those two communities. And you've got to do that bottom up. And the irony is, if you look even at the religions, or you look at their eating habits, or if you look at anything, they have so much more in common. And if we could just build on that and change the leadership and take that in a different direction, then we might start getting closer to a two-state solution.
1: Well, look, Margaret, what a fascinating conversation. I could speak to you for the whole hour. So many questions coming in, but we are out of time. It's such an interesting book. You know, you have led a very interesting life and a very, very interesting life in politics. And so many messages coming in about the title. People, it's a really provocative title, and people are, you know, quite fired up about the title in a good way, in a bad way. So I think you and your publishers have hit on something. Thank you very much for your time, Margaret. Really interesting conversation.
0: And thank you to you, Aisha, for having me.
1: That's Dame Margaret Hodge. Her book, Battle Axe, is out now. Now, I did mention the by-election, so I've just got to trot through the candidates very quickly. Sagal Abdi Wali, Labour, Barmy Bunch, official monster raving loony party, Ewan Cameron, Conservative and Unionist Party, Tom Darwood, Independent, Claire Fisher, Climate Party, George Galloway, Workers' Party of Britain, Tyler Curtis Johnson, Restore Britain, Bryony Ann Lombe-Kapoor, Rejoin EU, Peter Newman, Reform UK, Ketan Kumar Papalia, UK Voice, Zach Polanski, Green Party, Jonathan Silberman, Communist League Election Campaign, Helen Spiebe Van, Christian People's Alliance, Patrick Thomas Stillman, Liberal Democrats, and Ben Walker, UK Independence Party. Right, coming up next, we're going to be discussing more geopolitics, but it's just gone 2:36. Let's catch up with Ellie J for the latest headlines.
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7: Thanks, Aisha. Good afternoon. The chairman of the Intelligence and Security Committee, Lord Beamish, has told The Times that Britain's special forces should be subject to parliamentary oversight. He advised treating the bodies like spy agencies and suggests measures including creating a new body to scrutinise secretive units like the SAS and the SBS. Times defence editor Larissa Brown told Times Radio it would be possible, as the committee already handles classified information.
8: They can examine all of that really, really sensitive classified information from MI6 and just make sure that there is this oversight body, this scrutiny of what they are up to. And I think the argument that, you know, obviously Lord Beamish is making is, why isn't that the case for special forces? Because these MPs and peers already handle lots of classified information. And so this wouldn't be any different.
7: The NHS will crack down on staff accessing patient medical information inappropriately. The service's CEO has written to NHS trust leaders, saying there have been too many cases of people abusing trust. Staff caught snooping in future will be suspended and have access to internal systems cut off. And Times Radio has been told delayed diagnoses of autism and ADHD is costly and has cost people years of education or work. NHS bodies in England have set minimum wait times of up to 2 years for a diagnosis. Mel Merritt from the National Autistic Society says funding has been a major issue.
9: A chronic failure by government to invest and anticipate the steady increase in the demand for autism assessments. We have been calling on the government to match that increase in demand with funding.
7: For a news bulletin when you want it, search for the Times News Briefing on any podcast platform.
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1: Welcome back. Now, it's been a big week in geopolitics as world leaders jostled for position at the 81st session of the United Nations General Assembly in New York. 81. Margaret Hodges, 82. Isn't that amazing? Also, we had that great phrase, didn't we, from early in the show, diplotainment. So let's now speak to a real expert and find out how much actual serious business was done and how much of this was diplotainment. Delighted to welcome to the show Sir Robin Niblett, who is a great foreign affairs brains and former director of Chatham House. Robin, welcome to the show.
13: Hi, Aisha. How are you?
1: I'm good. So look, everyone has been gathering in New York. What are the kind of standout moments for you? What are your takeaways?
13: My takeaway is indirect. I think my main takeaway from the UN General Assembly itself was this big focus on AI and the security of AI, and to have the heads of Anthropic and OpenAI there, in essence, sharing their message that they want greater regulatory oversight and cooperation amongst governments, put this capability fair and square in the middle of the global debate. It's been a big debate inside the United States. It's been quite a big debate in European capitals. It's a big debate in the US-China competition, who's winning, who's stronger, who's got the greater assets to win the AI war, as Trump calls it. To see the UN General Assembly come in a way multilateralize what has been such a bilateral question, I thought was interesting. So that was, you know, my main highlight, to be frank, of the meeting itself. Donald Trump's speech, which can often be a highlight, was fairly tame compared to past performance. And this brings me to my second point. In a way, it was what was happening around the UN General Assembly. And I don't just mean bilateral meetings. I mean specifically, the things that were taking place outside New York, outside where the UN generally meets, that were important as well. We had the Xi-Trump summit, and I'd say it stole the headlines, not because much happened, but just the visuals of it, and especially being a Trump show, there were lots of visuals. So I thought, again, that kind of put the UN slightly in the shadow. And I would just note for your listeners that the UN General Assembly was preceded 10 days, 8 days roughly before the start of it, by the BRICS Plus Summit. BRICS, this grouping, Brazil, Russia, India, China, South Africa, which is a sort of hybrid group of countries that are basically not America and not the West, and who want to have a more, they call it, democratic international system. They met just before the UN General Assembly. Xi was there. Modi, Prime Minister Modi of India, was there, as was Vladimir Putin of Russia. So to me, it's almost been like the UN General Assembly was sandwiched, you know, between these two other big events. And it's a reminder of the kind of fragmentation of international affairs and the fragmentation of the UN in a way.
1: I think, I mean, as ever, your analysis is absolutely brilliant. And I think that BRICS gathering was fascinating because, as you see, there's a whole new set of them. Obviously, you've got, you know, China and Russia, who are very, very dominant. But, you know, the rise of India is huge in this, as you say, these kind of shifting plates as well. And look, what does this mean for Britain's place in the world, Robin?
13: Look, we have the advantage of being having a seat at the most important tables, where in the G7, the group of seven most developed and wealthiest Western economies, i.e. excluding India and China. But we're a core member of this group, which I think is becoming more important as a sort of grouping of countries that are allied to America. Let's just set Trump aside for one moment, but probably will be allied to America, I'd say, decades into the future, and who are trying to build up their own capability. We've got these sort of groupings happening on that side. And then we have a bunch of groupings taking place outside that, as we said, with the BRICS group amongst them in particular. So Britain is in the seat of a thing like the G7, of NATO. It has a seat at the table at the G20. It's a permanent member of the UN Security Council. So it's very much part of the established system. But if it starts to break down, if America doesn't play ball, America focuses on bilateral summits with Xi and doesn't bother with the UN system. And on the other side, you've got groups like BRICS, which Britain is not a member of, competing and taking other players away. Britain ends up a little bit lonely. Lonely with Europe would be manageable. But as the UK is not a member of the European Union, it is strategically more isolated. There are efforts within the EU to try to, all the European countries recognize this environment. They recognize the risk they face. So there's an interest to try to, amongst some of the governments, to bring the UK in. But the European Union, as you well know, is a very strange hybrid group, and where the Starmer government and now the Burnham government are really struggling to turn that closer relationship into something meaningful in a material sense.
1: I mean, it's so interesting what you're saying about these groupings. Do you think there will come a point where this sort of more establishment infrastructure like the G7 and the Security Council and all of that is actually superseded by these new groupings?
13: That's a very interesting question. I think not, for a very important reason. America traditionally believed in the power of alliances. It believed that its power was enhanced by its alliances with other countries. What made it a superpower, it's 350 million people odd compared to China's 1.4 billion, what made it a superpower was the fact that it had this network all around it that it could turn to. That network is now under threat by Trump. I think it'll come back a bit after Trump, but we can talk about that some other point. China, however, does not believe in alliances. It believes that alliances tie it down. China has no alliances with any country, a sort of semi-alliance with North Korea. But even there, it's not formal, as maybe you would say the US agreement, for example, with Japan or Philippines or with NATO itself. So because China is always half in, half out, China is such a fascinating player in international affairs as the new big player because it wants to be self-sufficient. It believes its superpower is being able to do everything itself. And America's superpower is being able to do things with other people in which it has a dominant seat. So if China is leading the alternatives, then that leadership is never going to really, I think, land onto anything really substantive. That's my view.
1: Well, look, Robin, as ever, such, you know, your analysis on geopolitics is always so clear and very interesting, and always learn something from you. Thanks very much for your time. That is Sir Robin Niblett, former director of Chatham House. Thanks for your messages. Liam, thank you for that message that you've sent. And if I get time, I'll read it out. But I do appreciate your message that you have sent in to me. Right. Coming up next, it's our favourite science teacher, Tom Whipple, but it's just gone 2:48. 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
1: It's now time for our weekly check-in with Tom Whipple, and I began by asking him about last weekend's Russian elections.
19: Yes, yeah, this is one of my favourite sort of on-running stories about Nobel mathematicians, because I don't think there's enough stories about Nobel mathematicians. The Russian elections obviously present a problem because... well, look, Putin's been playing an absolute blinder for the past 30 years. He seems to be getting increasingly high proportions of the vote.
1: I think he's going somewhere, this guy.
19: Yeah. He's a real beacon of democracy. Anyway, there are some who think that maybe an election in which sort of electioneering, you know, occasionally involves radioactive underpants and six-storey windows, might have elements to it that aren't wholly democratic. But the question is, how do you prove this? So you can have election monitors and you can have people who sort of record violations and all of these sorts of things, but inevitably they're just going to be sort of described as stooges of the West. But there is one bit of data. There is one thing that no one can dispute, and that's Russia's own data. And so there is a really quite heroic mathematician called Sergei Shpilkin, who about 15 years ago started producing statistical reports on the Russian elections. And what he did was he just took the data and he took the knowledge that humans are very, very bad at making up data in a plausible fashion. And he started analysing it. And he did it in a few ways. And one of them is quite sophisticated, but worth talking about. And the other one's quite unsophisticated and quite funny. I'll start with a sophisticated one. This is... You plot, you've got lots of constituencies. Like in Britain, you've got their version of constituencies. You've got the data from each of the polling centres. And for each of these places, you've got turnout and you've got number of votes that Putin or Putin's party got. And normally what you'd expect, and this is pretty much what you get in Britain, is if you plotted a graph of turnout and votes for the ruling party, you'd find it sort of centered on, you know, it would draw a nice sort of circle. It would be pretty obviously centered. It would be normally distributed. You know, most places would have roughly the same turnout and roughly the same sort of spread of votes. What you wouldn't find is any real correlation between them. There's no particular reason to believe that places with higher turnout are more likely to vote for the ruling party. I mean, in Britain, there's a slight correlation between turnout and Tories, because Tories are keener to, you know, they're more prepared to sort of leave their house and go out and cast that vote. They're just keener on voting. But basically, there's no correlation. But if you live in a country where people, after the vote's over, go to the ballot box and just stuff in a heck of a lot of votes for one candidate, say, then you find something completely different. You find that the places that have got the highest turnout, and bear in mind the highest turnout that Russia's had has been 107%, the places with the highest turnout tend to have a very strong correlation with the highest proportion of people voting for Vladimir Putin. And the amazing thing that Sergei Shpilkin did with his method, which has now been taken on by the statisticians, is came up with a way of just deleting the signal. And when you delete this signal, when you remove the correlation and remove then the places that have been doing the ballot stuffing, you find that Putin scored 20 percentage points lower than he actually claims to have done in this election. So that's a sophisticated one, and it's really useful because you can derive actual results. Even when there's been mass fraud, you can derive an estimate of what the actual result is. But the hilarious one is they have this thing called Turov's Saw. Statisticians like naming methods after people. But in this case, Turov is the head of the Russian Election Commission. And what they find is you just get these massive spikes in the result. So the number of constituencies reporting 95%, 90%, 85%, and 80% is just this huge spike in the graph. Because basically they're rubbish at election fraud. And when told to make up answers, they just make up round numbers. And they can't stop themselves. And they've been doing it for the past 20 years. And every year you just see these massive spikes.
1: I love it. It's the round number that is one of the sort of giveaways. I love that. A turnout of 107%. That is
20: brilliant.
19: Was a popular man.
20: Listen,
19: really popular.
20: He's very well liked. He's very popular. I'm going to remember that stat when we are discussing our next by-election, because normally the by-election turnouts are always very lower leadership elections or things like that. Tom, tell us about your next story.
19: Well, my next story is, I actually think it's utterly fascinating. It's not a surprise, because it's a repeat of a study that was done 20 years ago, but the study that it's repeating was very controversial. And I'll describe it and people will understand why. So it's a team in Cambridge, Simon Baron Cohen, the autism researcher. And what he's done is he's given newborn babies sort of a choice of images to look at. One is an image of a mobile or sort of mechanical device, and one is an image of a person. And what he found is that the babies preferentially, all of them look preferentially at the person, but the girl babies spend more time looking at the person. And this doesn't, why is this so controversial? Well, it gets to the heart of a debate, quite a furious debate, and there will be furious debate about this, that's been going on for, you know, at least 50 years. And it's right into nature nurture. And it's whether the gender differences we see in boys and girls and men and women are innate, or whether they're in some way put in there by culture. And the idea is that if you can get babies who've you know, basically had no nurture in the sort of classical sense of it, and you still see gender differences, in this case, in their response and interest to humans, then it really does imply that there is something intrinsically different in the male and the female brain. And you can see why people push back at that. It's, you know, scientific sexism, and so certainly the you know, people would use results like this to justify all sorts of sexism. But then there's another bunch of brain researchers who say, look, we've just been ignoring reality for quite a long time, and reality isn't sexist, it just is. And there's nothing particularly sexist about stating that girls appear to be more interested in people and boys appear to be more interested in things like trains.
20: Gosh, I mean, there's so much to unpack there, because like, you know, it's complicated, isn't it? And it is probably nuanced, and I think both things can be true. I mean, I've certainly been really struck by friends of mine who tried so hard to bring up their little babies without any of that external, you know, gender stereotyping. And as you see, the boys were just like fascinated by anything that looked like either a ball or anything to do with construction, like from like a very, very young age. And the girls liked something sort of different. But that's not always exclusive. I do think this is, I mean, there's so much to kind of explore with this, but like everything, it does feel like this has become a bit of a culture war issue, where it's people are like, it's all nature. No, it's all society and culture. It's probably a mix of the two, but I think that is fascinating. That is fascinating. Right, now, talk to us about Stephen Hawking.
19: Well, yes. So I've been reviewing his biography. So Graham Farmelo, who's the sort of the scientific biography writer, has written up Hawking's life. He's been given access to the family archives. And it's a fascinating book. One of the interesting things, obviously, you know, in my career, I interviewed Stephen Hawking and wrote about him a lot. And everyone was aware of his status as, you know, kind of the embodiment of genius, and also the disability and all that went with that. I was always aware that there were always whisperings that Stephen Hawking was, you know, not always that nice a man, and not, you know, not always that nice to his colleagues, would claim credit for things when he should have shared credit, definitely not nice to his first wife, Jane, at all, who effectively gave up her life and career for him and wasn't treated terribly well. And this is a book that's trying to, maybe it's had enough passage of time to unpick that. It's very much not a hatchet job. I very much left it with the impression of this is a man who did something quite astonishing simply by keeping going, let alone by being one of the greatest theoretical physicists of the 20th century. But also a man who had quite an unpleasant side that maybe was indulged more than it should have been.
20: That's our wonderful Tom Whipple, which sadly my ending was taken out of that. Well, I heaped praise on the great Tom Whipple, saying he is a man who in the future nobody would do a hatchet job on. He is both the male genius and he's a very, very nice person. Alex has said Desmond Morris published details about the difference in male and female babies in his book, The Human Ape, in 1967, so this is not new research. And Charlie says, sounds like the Russian analysis is a variation on Benford's law relating to forensic accounting. At the risk of explaining how to successfully compete fraudulent expense claims, perhaps Tom could do a piece on that. I will ask him. Right, plenty more to come. Do stay tuned to Times Radio this lunchtime.

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1: Good afternoon. It's just gone 3 o'clock. You're listening to Aisha Hazarika. This is Times Radio. Coming up next, we're going to be discussing small boats. And in my peer-to-peer segment, we're going to be meeting Baroness Bowles, who is a Liberal Democrat peer. And we're going to be discussing train cancellations. It's something we're all familiar with. I'm hoping not to be intimately involved with that tomorrow as I travel up to Liverpool. Right, plenty more to come, but first let's catch up with Ellie J for all the latest news.
2: Thanks, Aisha. Good afternoon. We'll start with some breaking news. There is increasing confidence within the Premier League that they have won their case against Manchester City on 115 charges of breaching the league's financial rules. The Times understands that clubs were informed that a decision had been made after Thursday's Premier League meeting. The league believe they've won up to 114 of the 115 accusations. Sanctions have yet to be decided, and Manchester City maintain their innocence. Britain's special forces should be treated like spy agencies and be subject to parliamentary oversight. That's according to Lord Beamish, chairman of the Intelligence and Security Committee. Speaking to The Times, he advised expanding his committee's remit or creating a new body to scrutinise secretive units like the SAS and the SBS. Times defence editor Larissa Brown spoke to Times Radio.
3: This view by Lord Beamish isn't just one that he shares, it's actually also the view of other people inside the Ministry of Defence itself, because you'll have his committee, the very influential Intelligence and Security Committee, can scrutinise top secret information that comes from MI5 and MI6. But when it then comes to the Special Forces, they don't have any remit there.
2: NHS staff in England suspected of snooping on patient records will be suspended immediately. The move, which follows a series of high-profile breaches, means they'll also lose access to health service computer systems while under investigation. Southport dance teacher Leanne Lucas is one of many people whose data has been accessed inappropriately. She says she doesn't know how to feel about the announcement.
4: I think I need more detail, if I'm honest, to know if it's gone far enough. I think suspension, whilst there's an investigation, is step number one, but there's a lot more policies and procedures that need to be looked into, how you deliver this information to the victim, things like that. Like, I'm not sure what change is being done there.
2: The police watchdog says the Met should investigate its handling of a man suspected of being the so-called Putney pusher. Nicholas Brandram was arrested in June on suspicion of grievous bodily harm after a woman was shoved in front of a bus in 2017 in southwest London. He was found dead at his home earlier this month. An anti-migrant activist has pleaded not guilty after footage appeared to show him slashing a boat in the Channel while an emergency responder was on board. Daniel Thomas, known as Danny Tomo to his supporters, has been refused bail after appearing at Basingstoke Magistrates Court. Sky's Sadia Chowdhury was there and says the 37-year-old is accused of two offences.
5: Criminal damage and a failure to disclose his PIN to police officers. He appeared via a video link today. He entered two not guilty pleas. And so the next thing to see is a trial that will start to begin to go ahead in Portsmouth, that is at the end of this month.
2: And an inquest's heard a three-year-old boy who was found dead in a lake following a huge search had left a play area through a gap in the fence. Talk's Tom Clayton has more.
6: Noah Woods went missing after he became separated from a relative at a playground, sparking a major search operation. A huge search involving hundreds of volunteers was launched last week when he went missing. His body was later recovered from a nearby pond.
2: For a news bulletin when you want it, search for the Times News Briefing on any podcast platform.
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1: Welcome back to the final hour of the show. We've got lots to discuss. We're going to be discussing politics at the end of the show with Patrick Diamond, a former senior Labour advisor, and Noah Hoffman from The Spectator. We're going to be discussing small boats and train cancellations as well. My peer-to-peer guest is Baroness Bowler from the Liberal Democrats. But we've had lots of messages coming in after that interview I did with Margaret Hodge. And of course, there are a range of different views. So I'm going to try and just, you know, put out different views. Adrian from Darlington says, unfortunately, plenty of horrible things happen across the globe, including China, but the UK has not consistently imposed sanctions. Labour is just as anti-Semitic as ever. That is Adrian. Harvey very much kind of supports that as well. And he says, I take great exception to these statements being made about the West Bank. Just review the last days of attacks against Israelis in the West Bank. But and John says, I don't agree with Margaret Hodges' views on sanctions. However, she's spot on that all conflicts are ignored other than Gaza, no matter how much worse they are. But obviously people have other views as well. Someone's messaging saying, you cannot call what's happening in Gaza a war. The people cannot fight back. And Liam has been messaging me quite a bit and was quite cross with me earlier on and called me the Ed Sheeran of radio. But then, and I think, and fair play to Liam for messaging back. So I wanted to put your message in. You said, he's messaging saying apologies for this Sheeran dig. Apologies accepted, Liam. I understand this is a very, very emotive subject and people feel understandably very strongly about it. And he goes on to say, the Holocaust was the worst thing that's ever happened because it was carried out methodically by an advanced civilized country. I understand how many may have fled to the Middle East. However, as a society, we've been deaf and blind to the Palestinian plight, and Margaret's generation are unable to acknowledge it. So look, thank you for all your views coming in. Right, let's now turn our attention to the issue of small boats, because that's very much been on the news agenda again this week. The anti-migrant activist Danny Tomo has pled not guilty in court to criminal damages over the alleged slashing of a boat in the English Channel while there was an emergency responder on board. And this week has seen the highest number of migrants crossing the Channel in a single day. Now, small boat crossings have gone down by 42% compared to the same time last year, according to figures in the Home Office. But people will be very worried because two boats managed to get through undetected. And there's been footage circling on social media showing a child stranded in the sea after being hit by a small boat. And the video shows a young man carrying the toddler on his shoulders when the pair are hit by a wave in shoulder deep water of the northern coast of France. Look, so there's lots going on now. Let's catch up with Dr. Peter Walsh. Peter is senior researcher at the Oxford Migration Observatory. Peter, good afternoon. Thanks very much for joining us.
7: Thank you.
1: So, look, what do you think is happening around the biggest story of migration figures? Because, of course, the government says that these figures are coming down, but people are concerned about these two boats coming through. People are concerned that the size of the boats are getting bigger. What are your thoughts as an expert?
7: So if we just look at the headline figures, 18,600 people have reached the UK in small boats so far this year. So clearly this is still very much an ongoing issue. That's not an insignificant number. But to this point last year, it was 32,000. So that's a decline of 42%, pretty big. And in fact, we haven't seen numbers this low so far to this point this year in 5 years, since 2021. Now, of course, the government have been quite quick to claim credit for the decline. And it certainly is possible that government policy has played some role in the reduction. I mean, if you think about the number of policy initiatives that successive governments have introduced, they've really thrown quite a lot at this. If we think about the one in, one out returns deal with France, about 1,500 people returned under that to date, by the way. The £660 million enforcement deal, the increased patrols and the restrictions of the asylum system. So there's no doubt about it. Government policy has been very active in this area. The only caveat I would register is that we don't know the extent to which government policy is responsible. And we can observe that actually numbers coming into the EU without authorisation are also down 40%. So that might also explain reduced numbers going to France. And of course, the EU has also been very active policy-wise as well.
1: So the whole pipeline might be sort of coming down. And look, what do you think about these two boats that got through undetected, despite lots of drone technology and all of that? What do you think's going on there?
7: It's really difficult to know. I mean, we can say that that is operationally very unusual. I know of only one other instance since 2022 of an uncontrolled landing. And recently, the Border Security Command that's responsible for the operation in the channel boasted of a 99.9%

0: vehicles. We have radar on land. We have our own patrols. Some initial reports, by the way, suggesting that actually the boat probably had been seen. And I think this is plausible. But for whatever reason, a vessel had not been able to be sent. But we await further details on this. And I wouldn't want to draw too firm a conclusion on the basis of just two uncontrolled landings.
1: And someone's messaged in, Peter, asking, is it true to say that we don't know how many migrants have arrived, because some may arrive and disappear and escape sort of, you know, being processed or being put somewhere?
0: That is the question. I mean, I would have to say that that has to be considered a possible. That assumes that the surveillance operation, the detection of the boats in the channel is not perfect. And I think that's a very reasonable assumption, but we just don't know what volume. We're talking here, of course, as well, about small boats. They're typically inflatable dinghies. There are other routes, by the way, people continuing to arrive clandestinely, stowed away in lorries or containers. There are isolated cases of people arriving by yacht. So, you know, probably the scale of unauthorised migration, it's for sure bigger than what we detect.
1: Well, look, really good to catch up with you. Thanks very much for your time. That's Dr. Peter Walsh, who's senior researcher at the Oxford Migration Observatory. Louise is messaging saying, surely those migrants who slip through the net mean that we don't have to feed and house them. They are going to be allowed to stay either way. And David says the combination of smugglers being forced to take worse routes with the drastic decrease in crossings, I would say Labour are being successful here. Right, let's now turn to a topic which, if you are a regular train commuter, you will be very familiar with. You will have had lots of trouble with your trains this summer, lots of disruption. We're all heading up to Liverpool. The political class are all getting on trains. It's party conference season. We're all praying that the trains work for the next few weekends and work in general. But new data in the Times today reveals that this summer saw the worst performance on the railways since records began. Now, the Office of Rail and Road found that the number of partly or fully cancelled services reached more than 112,000. That is quite a staggering number. Andy Burnham's addressed the issue earlier in the month, saying that the performance of the railways over the summer had been nowhere near good enough, adding that he would soon be convening a summit to discuss these issues. Well, let's now catch up with Tony Miles. Tony's a writer at Modern Railways magazine. Tony, welcome to the show. Good afternoon.
2: Good afternoon.
1: So it's a question of, I know what you did last summer, and that was cancel a lot of trains. What is going on, Tony?
2: Oh, it's a combination of a lot of things. And obviously the first one has been, for the last year, really, the weather, both exceptionally wet through the winter, which caught the infrastructure out. Remember, the railways were built, you know, we celebrated 200 years of building the railways last year, and a lot of it's been there for 200 years, and it was built in an era when the weather was very different. So we had the wet winter, and then this summer, and last summer actually for a bit, we were starting to learn a new phrase, soil moisture deprivation, particularly down in London and the southeast, but spreading to the southwest as well, where the clay underneath the railway has dried out to an extent that's never been seen before, and that's seen it shifting the tracks and making the railway unstable. So services have had to be cancelled so they can run fewer trains more slowly through those sections. On top of that, we've had new trains that haven't been reliable enough, and we seem to have infrastructure particularly, and this is the big thing, the infrastructure is responsible for about 70% of delays and cancellations, that does seem to be getting worse. I can look out on the West Coast Main Line, not too far away from me. I use it regularly. My delay repay money that's coming in is getting bigger every month.
1: You'll be able to go off to the Caribbean with your money.
2: Literally, as I got the request to come and chat to you, I was completing a delay repay form from Tuesday where my train was over an hour late because the infrastructure had failed. And I think if I look back at all my delay repay claims, every one of them, it's been the rail infrastructure, not Avanti themselves. And I'm seeing ridiculous things. I saw the other week when I was coming back from London, the signalers put a slow freight train 9 minutes early in front of me that should have been following my train. So my train was on time, and then it was stuck behind something that was rumbling along at 60 miles an hour for a couple of hours all the way up to Carlisle and beyond. Now, you know, those decisions are being made by signallers, and I know the managers at Network Rail

0: are saying privately, they won't say publicly, we need to have a chat with the people that are running the trains as well to make sure they're getting the trains in the right order.
1: Right, well, that sounds very critical. Look, Andy Burnham said he's going to have a summit. Tony, what can this summit achieve? If you were to get 5 minutes with Andy Burnham, what would you say to him to sort out this mess?
0: I just realised I've got his phone number still from when he was the mayor up here. I don't think I dare phone him and tell him. But I think, first of all, that the industry's got to get a grip with the infrastructure, and successive governments have defunded a lot of the renewal and maintenance of the railway infrastructure. I don't know how many times people who are listening have heard, you know, a signalling failure or a points failure or tracks being inspected. And that's partly because the railway's been asked to sweat the assets more. And if you push things too far, eventually they start to become unreliable. So the people at Network Rail have got to be really honest with the government and say, you've defunded us to the point where we are struggling to keep pace with the consistent quality of the railway. And there are other things as well that need explaining. And perhaps the government actually could challenge the railways to explain things better. Somebody told me the other week, you know, that for years they've had a train maybe that's quite late, and they've persisted in keeping this late train going to try and get people to the end of their journey. And the knock-on is that the next 20 trains are all late behind it. And people have said, why don't you just cancel that one train and inconvenience maybe 200 people, but 2,000 people following that train will have their journeys okay, rather than 2,200 be disrupted. So if that happens, and it's a sensible decision, perhaps you've got to explain to people why some things are being done as well. And the railway's not terribly good at explaining itself. So maybe Andy Burnham could say, let's get some messaging out there that tells the story clearly.
1: Yes, it does feel there's a lot of pain maxing going on the old railways and some of these decisions. But look, Tony, really good to catch up with you. Thank you so much for your time. That's Tony Miles, who is a writer at Modern Railways magazine. Neil says, let's be honest, with the nationalisation of the railway, there is no incentive to provide a good service. This is what we asked for. And Rhys says, the government has wasted money in capital schemes like HS2 rather than maintenance. I mean, I love getting the train travel around the country, and on a good day it's so brilliant. It's such a beautiful way to see the country, and you realise what a gorgeous country this is. But my goodness, when things do not work, it's quite a special kind of hell, isn't it? There's nothing worse than when you're on the app trying to book your train, you see the words rail replacement service, which is actually something that I think we're going to be encountering when we go to Cheltenham in a couple of weeks' time. Right, coming up next, it is my peer-to-peer segment. It's just gone 3:18. 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
4: Let your little one's imagination run wild with Build-A-Bear at McDonald's. Because whilst you might just see a sparkly kitty, your little one sees an underwater town detective who solves ghost mysteries and drives a giggle-powered pirate ship. Some fun, some food, it's all inside this Happy Meal. Until the 2nd of November from 11 a.m. Includes one pre-selected book or toy while stocks last. 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
5: You know, Charlie Bigham says the best things happen when you're not rushing. 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Not much seems to be changing, but quietly, everything is. That's why Charlie rests the chicken for his tikka masala in spiced double cream for so long. Sure, it takes time. But then again, if you're looking for shortcuts, you're in the wrong kitchen. Charlie Bigham's slowly does it.
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1: Welcome back. And my peer-to-peer guest this week is the Liberal Democrat peer, Baroness Bowles of Berkhamsted, Sharon Bowles, who was once ranked the most influential Briton in EU policy. She's regarded as one of the most significant architects of modern financial legislation in Europe. She was chair of the European Parliament's Economic and Monetary Affairs Committee from 2009 to 2014, and she was the first ever Brit to do so. So she was at the helm during the Eurozone crisis and oversaw more than 40 pieces of post-crisis legislation regulation that has helped shape Europe's financial system. After leaving the European Parliament, Sharon was shortlisted for the Governor of the Bank of England and in 2014 became a non-executive director of the London Stock Exchange Group PLC and of its subsidiary, the London Stock Exchange PLC. And she's been in the House of Lords since 2015 and spends a lot of her time campaigning for financial regulation and EU-UK relations. Sharon Baroness Bowles, welcome to the show. Thanks for joining us.
6: Well, pleasure.
1: So look, you know, you are obviously very, very dedicated to financial regulation and you have a big hinterland in the EU. I mean, we've heard a lot over the last few weeks. Tony Blair this week was saying that we should be getting back into the EU. Some of my listeners will be already typing and going, no, no, no, we don't want to be part of that. I mean, do you think Tony Blair's right? Do you think there's any way we could get back into the EU without a referendum or would that seem quite undemocratic?
6: I think there would be calls for having a referendum because we had a referendum in the first place to go in and then we had a referendum to come out, and most countries have a referendum. So I think that we probably do have to have one. It's going to be a brave government that decides not to, though if you could evidence that, right, we're going to get better economic results from day one of going in, maybe that would be strong enough to encourage a government to do it. But, you know, it would take time for the economic benefits to come. But on the other hand, I don't think that there's much hope of getting these softer measures to work economically. So the sooner we press the go button, the sooner we can get the benefit, because it's not until, you know, if you like, we're legally in that we can really join in everything where.
1: So you're saying full fact, if you're going to go back and go in properly, don't sort of tinker around the edges, go all in.
6: Yes, I mean, it's probably better to tinker around the edges than do nothing, but the EU will be very restrained by what they can and can't do. You know, they won't give us the benefits of the things that you get as a member unless you're actually a member.
1: And look, we have a lot of, you know, people will start messaging in saying, look, our economy is actually doing better than economies in the EU at the moment. We've got the fastest growing economy. I mean, I know our growth is quite sluggish. What do you say to that, to those people? Because I do get that. You know, when I put that argument forward, lots of people push back against me and say, hang on a minute, Britain's actually doing well out of the EU now. We don't buy that Britain has suffered.
6: Well, I think that's wrong. I think we have suffered, and I think we're managing to get some improvements despite that, not because of that. So if we are in, I think that we would be having that on top. I think the recoveries that we've got are coming from, you know, the extra push that governments have been making. I don't in any way think it's coming from massive deregulation or anything like that. Everybody acknowledges there's far more friction in trade, and it's more difficult for businesses to export, and some things have certainly stopped. So if we could have those back, we'd have that on top of where we are at the moment. I mean, it's very difficult to say absolutely, you know, this will come back and that's due to something else. But I just don't think that there has been a particular bounce due to coming out in any way whatsoever.
1: Mm. Look, you're somebody who is, you know, you spend a lot of time looking at markets. You're, you know, a real kind of financial expert. And as I said in my introduction, you know, you're a non-executive of the London Stock Exchange.
6: Well, I'm not now. I've come off at the end of last year.
1: But, you know, you're very kind of well-versed. What do you think is going on with the stock exchange in London? You know, we often in our business segment hear about, you know, companies maybe moving moving away from the stock exchange. What do you think of the other sort of business conditions right now, particularly for those big companies listing in the stock exchange?
6: Well, I think it's just the attraction of the capital that you get in New York, in the States, and that you get higher valuations, and so it becomes more attractive to list. It becomes more attractive for keeping the value of the company. Now, whether over time that holds is another matter. I mean, if you look at the IPOs, they get, you know, big listings and big valuations at the start, but the share prices, you know, a year or so later fall down to the sort of values quite often that people have said, well, we won't list in London because that's what it would be, whereas the London ones hold steady. So, you know, but there's lots more razzmatazz with going to the States. And the main thing is the investors are there, because even if people are listing in London, it's still the US investors that are some of the big investors. So the problem is that we're not dynamic enough in terms of where we're investing from the UK. And I mean, that builds into the, you know, whole issue around pensions and trying to get more of UK pension funds into productive assets, which, you know, the last government and this government and, you know, everybody wants. It's just how are we going to get it?
1: And
6: because it's all tied up with that. It's all part of the same problem.
1: And on that, you know, I've heard so many ministers and think tanks and people saying, if we could sort of harness the power of our, you know, pensions to invest in and back good British businesses and get growth. You know, this is, there's a lot of, you know, ambition. Why does that not happen, Sharon? Why is that so difficult to do? Because I've been hearing so much about this for so many years, and Rachel Reeve talked about it. You know, lots of people have talked about it. It never seems to sort of actually happen.
6: Well, I think there's lots of different drivers for it. There's people taking the easy options with investment. Now, if you're an individual doing it, say in a SIP, it's understandable that you might go into one of the funds that is just following global indices. But in fact, our professional investors have been doing rather a lot of that as well. And so then you just get weightings according to the size of the country, shall we say, in which case, you know, the US is massive, and so a lot of the investment is there, and the UK isn't, and so you just following the indices doesn't give you a very high weighting. But really, I think that use the tax relief. I mean, the point is the trustees have to do what they consider is in the best interests. And we had this row in the pension schemes bill with the government trying to override that fiduciary duty, which I think was the wrong way to do it, which is why I stopped it. But the right way to do it is to say, well, okay, you're not going to get the full whack of tax relief unless you have got 15%, 20%, whatever you want, invested in UK assets. You don't take the tax relief away completely, but you just say, well, okay, it's only 15% or half as much or whatever. If you don't make that threshold, and then the fiduciary duty immediately flips to maximising the tax relief.
1: Right. So you kind of use the tax system to nudge behaviour in terms of, yeah, okay, which is quite.
6: But not with a drastic threshold saying, well, if you don't do it, you get no tax relief.
1: Yes.
6: Just make it a 5% differential and see what happens.
1: Yeah, because sometimes that sort of nudge thing can be quite sort of effective. Look, we're just coming to the end of our time. And of course, you are a Liberal Democrat peer. We've just had the Liberal Democrat conference, and Ed Davey did come under a bit of stick for you know, saying that the Lib Dems are not getting that much cut through, they're sort of a bit hidden at the moment, a wee bit invisible. He got a wee bit of stick as well for his speech. People were kind of slightly laughing at him for trying to sort of fire up the troops. What are your thoughts on Ed Davey as a leader?
6: Well, you know, he's been our leader for a long time, and you can't deny that he has got us so much more coverage than we've ever had before. You know, I remember watching Liberal Democrat conferences and thinking we'd done well when we got a 10-second clip of Paddy. You know, so we've come a long, long way from how it used to be. And of course, we've got our largest ever party in Parliament, and we've got some interesting policies. And so there will always be those tensions when you've had a leader for a while. And of course, with having a very dynamic group of MPs, you've got people with ambition, as I'm sure in your own party.
1: What are you talking about? People with ambition in the Labour Party to be leader? Sharon, what on earth? What have you been smoking? I mean, honestly.
6: Yeah. So you know, that happens. That's politics. You know, rumblings start a long time before you get to leadership changes, usually. So, you know, it's the way things happen.
1: And look, final question to you. What's the one policy thing you would really like to see Ed Davey and the leadership team really focus on as Liberal Democrats?
6: Well, that's interesting. I mean, I think I would be more bold over the Europe thing and just say go for it, not you know, as soon as possible. For the rest, I mean, I'm a details person rather than headline policy person. I'm a troubleshooter. I fix the bits that need fixing. I mean, my pet one at the moment is, for heaven's sake, get our procurement sorted out so that when a company is procured, it can then go on and get exports and orders from other countries. But we've actually got things where the government grabs their intellectual property and takes a right to license worldwide and to use it. So you've undermined the intellectual property. And so you cut away the very basis on which you build that future and those exports. Now, that's a very nerdy thing, but to my mind, it's a very big thing. And it's one of the reasons why we just don't manage to get that lift off.
1: Interesting, really. Well, look, Sharon, what an interesting conversation. Lots of messages coming through. Neil has said we should offer an additional UK-only ISA allowance and we would all jump on it. There you go. Well, a real pleasure catching up to you. Thanks very much for your time. That's Sharon Bowles, Baroness Bowles of Berkhamsted there, my peer-to-peer guest. Right, coming up after the news, we're going to be chatting all things political. We're going to have Noah Hoffman from The Spectator and Patrick Diamond, who is a former senior Labour advisor. But it's just gone 3:32. Let's catch up with LEG for all the latest news.
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7: Thanks, Aisha. Good afternoon. The chairman of the Intelligence and Security Committee, Lord Beamish, has told The Times that Britain's special forces should be subject to parliamentary oversight. He advised treating the bodies like spy agencies and suggests measures including creating a new body to scrutinise secretive units like the SAS and the SBS. Times defence editor Larissa Brown told Times Radio it would be possible as the committee already handles classified information.
8: They can examine all of that really, really sensitive classified information from MI6 and just make sure that there is this oversight body, this scrutiny of what they are up to. And I think the argument that, you know, obviously Lord Beamish is making is, why isn't that the case for special forces? Because these MPs and peers already handle lots of classified information. And so this wouldn't be any different.
7: It's understood Manchester City have been found guilty of virtually all charges being investigated by the Premier League. They were facing 115 charges relating to breaches of the league's financial regulations. Sanctions have yet to be decided, and Manchester City maintain their innocence. And a British climber has fallen to his death in northern Spain. According to the Spanish authorities, the 28-year-old fell up to 60 metres from one of the highest mountains in the Picos de Europa while descending from the summit. For a news bulletin when you want it, search for the Times News Briefing on any podcast platform.
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1: Welcome back and thanks for all your comments coming in. Anna has messaged in. We were having a conversation about small boats and she says, I live on the Kent coast and no instances of unregulated boats landing on shores just a few hundred yards from my house, and cars wait to whisk illegal immigrants away. And then lots of comments coming in off the back of that chat with Baroness Bowles and about rejoining the EU as she would like the country to do. She has agreed with Tony Blair. Rex says, luckily the AFD will destroy the EU. David says there takes a certain amount of willful blindness to think that rejoining the EU would make a difference. Our growth has been flat since 2008. 12 of those 18 years were within the EU. The biggest problem for business in the EU debate is the constant uncertainty caused by an unwillingness to accept reality. And Jan says, can we be sure Russia wouldn't meddle in another referendum? In fact, how do we know they didn't swing the last one to get the out vote? They want to divide Europe, don't they? So thank you for your comments coming in on that. Well, look, let's now, for the remainder of the show, chat a bit of politics and assess some of the big political currents that are swirling around. And this week, I am delighted to have two excellent guests. We've got Noah Hoffman from The Spectator. Hello, Noah.
12: Hello.
1: It's lovely to have you with us. And Patrick Diamond, who is a former senior Labour advisor. Hello, Patrick.
13: Great to be with you, Aisha.
1: Are you both excited about conference season? Patrick, you're going to be winging your way to Liverpool soon?
13: Raring to go. Very, very exciting time of the year. It's like Christmas early.
1: It is. It is like very, for us political geeks. Noah, are you excited? One more sleep.
12: Aisha, there's no place I'd rather be.
1: I love it with a sort of dead pan voice. Do you know, I have to say, I used to love going to conferences so much back in the day when I was young and sprightly, and I'd stay up all night drinking. And today I got a message, because obviously it is a time for all of us to sort of gather and you catch up with loads of people. I got a message from a friend of, in fact, Patrick, you'll know this person. We all kind of worked together. He just sent this message going, I'm scared about going to conference because I just feel so old. I haven't got the stamina for it anymore. Patrick, is that how you're feeling?
13: I tell you what, I identify with that sentiment very closely. I can't take the pace anymore, but it's still a lot of fun to be there.
1: It is. Well, look, let's start with this very interesting poll that came out this week. And there's lots of different ways you can look at this poll, but it is very much all the chatter in Westminster circles. It was a YouGov poll and it suggested that Reform would win fewer seats than Labour and the Conservatives. So it's probably the first big poll disrupting that narrative that Nigel Farage was sort of dead set to get into number 10. But it also shows that Labour would lose its majority. It would say that we'd be heading towards a hung parliament with Labour as the largest party on 241 seats, which would mean that there would have to be some kind of deal with the Liberal Democrats or some of the other parties. And Paul Ovenden, who used to work for Keir Starmer's, published a column in today's Times, and he is saying, do not go for an early general election. Do not do this. Noah, what are your thoughts on this poll?
12: So, I mean, I'm not surprised. Reform has made a litany of unforced errors and are really struggling to maintain the group of voters who are wavering Tories who could potentially lend Farage their votes, but are pretty put off by just the continuous influx of stories about how they mishandle internal party matters, issues about donations, et cetera, et cetera. There's a really, really strong dislike in this country of any sense of corruption. And that's really been punishing Farage in the polls. So I'm not surprised that it's gone down. Obviously, we then also have a bit of a burn and bounce. His happy vibes and his TikToks are clearly winning him some kudos. And the right is completely divided. Kemi Badenoch personally is doing well. She's quite popular and more people are impressed by the way she performs and the policies she's proposing. But the Tory brand, of course, is so tainted by their 14 years in government that's going to take a long time to catch up with the public. And I think a lot of people are just really far from being able to trust the Conservative brand again, even if they do like Kemi. So with all that in mind, I'm not too surprised by the polls being where they are.
1: Mm. And Patrick, there is a bit of speculation saying, oh, because it does look like there is a bit of a burn and bounce, although this would not be a Labour majority, there's some suggestion, there's some rumours that his advisers could be planning a snap general election. I personally don't buy it. Do you?
13: I don't buy it because polls like this show that if there were to be a general election anytime soon, then Labour would lose a lot of seats. I mean, a lot of Labour MPs would lose their jobs because Labour's position has obviously declined since the 2024 election. I'm not surprised there is still speculation, though, because there are lots of reasons why Andy Burnham might want an election, one of which, of course, is that he would get his own mandate. And one of the reasons why the upcoming budget is likely to be quite challenging is because Andy Burnham and John Healey are locked into manifesto commitments that Labour made in 2024, which actually make it very difficult to have a rational tax policy because they've ruled out so many tax changes. So, I mean, there are reasons to want to have an election, but I still think it would be fundamentally against Labour's interest because it would simply lose so many seats on the current polling. The other thing I'd just say very quickly, Aisha, on the poll itself is that the interesting question for me is, does it also indicate there is some shift back towards two-party politics? I mean, I take the point that was made about the Conservative position still being very weak, but we're starting to see some indications in this poll and other polls that maybe we're moving back very slowly towards more of a traditional Conservative Labour battle, which is interesting because I think that's actually in the interest of both Kemi Badenoch and Andy Burnham.
1: Mm. And I think, to be fair to both of them, I do agree with Noah. I think Kemi Badenoch is a very strong performer. I think her performances have really, really improved over the last year. And of course, Andy Burnham is polling very well on a personal level. But Noah, as Patrick alluded to there, look, we're still, I think, at the tail end of like the vibe summer in terms of everything feeling quite cheery for Andy Burnham. He's made a strong start. He's much more comfortable in his own skin. But as, and I'm sure Confront Liverpool this week will be in the hall very cheery and there'll be a sense, you know, feeling kind of jubilation. But as Patrick said, there is a very kind of troubling undercurrent, which is the budget, which is not that far away, which is going to be almost an impossible task for John Healey and Andy Burnham.
12: Yeah, so I'm very much expecting, as you sort of alluded to, Aisha, that Labour conference will be a victory parade. There'll be a lot of talk, albeit with very little substance, about hope and things being able to get better again and sunshine and roses. But at the same time, we have a pretty awful economic situation. And then two sort of primary issues that where Labour MPs are out of touch with the public on, and that are big issues that need sorting because there is a lot of public attention on this. One is the welfare bill and one is immigration. Now, you referenced Paul Ovenden's piece and Paul is absolutely brilliant, but I think what his piece sort of missed and what Labour MPs are really failing to at least say out loud, if otherwise they don't admit in private, is that Andy Burnham's promises and the sort of mandate to which he launched the coup against Keir Starmer and the mandate he was given by Labour MPs is literally incompatible with the 2024 manifesto. If he wants to achieve, you know, some sort of social care revolution, if he wants to have the biggest council house building project since World War II, all of, you know, all the stuff he's talking about, which is why he was meant to be the better Keir Starmer to the Labour membership, he is going to have to raise taxes. We can't borrow anymore. I don't think any economist will say economic growth is going to pay for it. So really you're left then with either 3 years of continuity Keir with a better personality, as Anthony Haldane said, or you have a general election so Burnham can get some sort of mandate, if even possible, for tax rises to then carry out the program that he was sent into Downing Street to deliver. It's not compatible for him to rewire the economy within the constraints of the fiscal rules.
1: I mean, Patrick, Noah's really hit the nail on the head there. It's very difficult to kind of smash the neoliberalistic tradition and smash the kind of, you know, the ghosts of Thatcherism and just do more of the same, right?
13: Absolutely. I mean, I think that was always the risk for Andy Burnham. You know, he came in and he needed to have this very you know, forward-looking but also ambitious rhetoric about changing Britain, about moving on from neoliberalism, about breaking with Thatcherism. And it's not surprising that he made those claims, but I think, as was said, it is very difficult to reconcile that with Britain's current economic situation. And I also think it alludes to the risks of politicians fighting on the ground of the cost of living or the living standards agenda. I mean, don't get me wrong. This is, of course, a set of issues that are extremely relevant to voters, and voters want to be told that the cost of living can be improved. But it's very difficult for politicians to make promises in that area, and not least because, as we all know, the cost of living is affected by factors that Andy Burnham has no control over.
1: Yep.
13: Energy prices, what's happening in the Middle East, President Trump's pronouncements. So it just reinforces the point that if you make living standards the centrepiece of your agenda, you are taking some big risks.
1: It's very interesting hearing you say that, Patrick, because I think you're right. But that's such a difficult thing to argue, because politicians come in and they'll know this from just going out on the doorstep, and anyone who spent any time knocking on doors knows that's sort of the number one issue. There's kind of three issues that come up at the moment. Number one is the cost of living. Number two is public services, particularly health. Number three is immigration. That is quite sort of standard. So every politician comes in and says, look, the number one thing we want to do is, you know, ease the squeeze on your living standard, or give you breathing space, or the squeeze middle, or whatever the phrase is. But it is very, very difficult to deliver that because of international things. But Patrick, does that mean, would any politician have the balls to be honest about that and say, do you know what, and look down the barrel of a camera and say, you know what, we'll do what we can, but we are at the mercy of international headwinds and international conflicts, and whether some maritime chokehold in the Middle East is cut off. You know, you had Ed Miliband, when he was in the run-up to the general election, saying, we're going to cut £300 off your bills. Well, that's now disappeared. Can you see a world, Patrick, where politicians were actually just honest about the limitations of what they can do and the cost of living, or would that just be political suicide?
13: Well, it would be nice if that was a realistic possibility. I mean, I fear it may not be. I completely agree with what you say, by the way. I think, in a sense, it's obvious for any politician in the current situation to want to fight elections on cost of living issues, because energy prices, food prices, transport costs, I mean, you know, they're high and they've been rising, and it really hurts voters. So wanting to address that is perfectly understandable, but it's just something that's very difficult to control. And I think the politics here is about being able to say to voters, look, we need as a country to do some quite big and quite difficult things structurally to sort ourselves out. We need to grow our economy. We need to do some fundamental things in order to have a stronger economy that's likely to grow in the future. And that means we can't do everything now that we'd want to help you. Now, I'm not saying that's the ground on which you could fight an election and win, and it would be a big risk to use that kind of rhetoric, but I kind of feel it's necessary. And I think increasingly voters will be looking for a politics which is frankly more honest and more willing to admit that these are not easily resolvable issues, and they need a long-term approach, and they need clear thought and ideas.
1: Noah, you are a great sort of political animal. Do you buy that? Or do you think politicians could do that and say, do you know what, guys, we can't solve all your problems on the cost of living. We'll try, but we can't. We've got to do stuff which is painful, which is maybe not going to affect you in the short term. Would voters buy that?
12: I mean, I don't think anyone is really going to do that. I think what will end up happening is just like a very classic traditional left versus right, tax and spend versus cuts and sort of cutting spending, cutting taxes debate. And Labour, I mean, that's the risk they're going to have to take. There's some indication from the polling today that there is a big enough cohort of the public who would support paying taxes in order to have all these changes to the economy Andy Burnham wants. But that would probably involve a coalition, some sort of coalition of Labour, the Lib Dems and the Greens. From my perspective, absolutely terrifying. But if Labour wants to do all these things, they will have to fight an election on the basis of tax rises. And so the question is whether they're confident enough to do that.
1: And Patrick, that look, you and I have both been in the trenches in Labour circles in the past. It's quite hard, isn't it, to go into an election with your big manifesto promise going, vote for us, we're going to raise your taxes.
13: 100%. I mean, history, as you know, Aisha, is littered with examples of Labour going into elections saying that it's going to hike or increase taxes, and it almost always ends badly. So it is a very risky strategy. But I think voters are looking for something different. And I'm not saying overnight there's going to be a big change in how elections are fought, but we've been through a cycle of politicians constantly promising but constantly failing to deliver. And that's why there is so much disillusionment with politics.
1: Just read some comments coming in. I think people are really enjoying this conversation. It's quite good just to have like quite an honest conversation about all of these things. David says, Aisha, let's not have an early election as it means we'll just have campaign after campaign, little governing done and nothing solved. That is a very good point. David Lisa says, I like Kemi, but I would describe myself as a centrist liberal Tory. As such, some of her recent statements and policy ideas do not sit well with me, and I don't feel she's done enough to earn back my vote, particularly put off by her exclusion of One Nation Tory candidates. That's Lisa. And on the point of One Nation Tory candidates, I don't know if I've mentioned I've been in the war game. I've hardly mentioned it. But Penny Morden is brilliant in that. Penny Morden plays the Defence Secretary. Penny Morden is brilliant. I don't probably have all, you know, lots of things Penny Morden and I disagree with, particularly on Brexit, but she is a brilliant Conservative, a brilliant One Nation Conservative. So it'll be interesting to see if Penny Morden has a future in Kemi Badenoch's Conservative Party. I probably killed off Penny Morden's chances by praising her there. Vanessa says, Keir Starmer was crucified for being honest. And Emma agrees, and surely Starmer tried to be realistic and look what that did for him. John says, be accurate, Aisha. The 2024 election, Labour pledged to save £300 a year on household energy bills by 2030. By 2030, that's fine. But right now, that's fine, John. But at the moment, on current projections, that's not going to happen. And the energy price cap is set to probably rise by around 20% in January. So that is very, very difficult. Alex says, I do think voters deserve honesty. We need to be told truthfully about how bad things are so we are prepared to go through the pain. And lots of people are messaging in, sort of agreeing, saying, look, we don't buy politicians and, you know, promises that they're going to be able to cut this amount of money by. And I suppose going back to your point, John, that you've messaged me about, I personally think it was a mistake to say we're going to save £300 a year by this. I think it's a hostage to fortune. I think if it, we could say, look, we're going to strive to lower your bills. And Alan, oh, lots of people agreeing with Lisa. Lots of Tory centrists are coming out the woodwork, Lisa. And Alan says, I agree with you, Aisha, bring back Penny Morden. So lots of support for Lisa and lots of support for Penny Morden. Right, in the remaining time we've got, I just want to speak to you about Zach Polansky as well. He, obviously, there's the by-election. He's told a hustings event that Jewish people who label criticism of Israel anti-Semitic make themselves feel less safe. We spoke to the Labour PA, Dame Margaret Hodge, earlier. She had this to say.
14: Zach, as a leader of a political party, ought to be campaigning and fighting to stop this culture that has grown up, that being Jewish means that you've got to be a fully paid up member of the Netanyahu fan club. You don't. It's a completely different thing. Trying to collide, make all those things allied and together. If you're Jewish, you've got to support Netanyahu. Is it also deeply offensive and deeply misunderstands the nature of being Jewish? I'm Jewish to my core, and I'm critical of Netanyahu and Ben-Gavir and Schmotz, all those people. I'm critical as I can be of them. But I do want Israel to be there.
1: Noah, your thoughts on this?
12: Yeah, I think that was well said by Margaret Hodge. Look, Zach Polansky, I think a therapist would have a field day with him. He's clearly got some sort of narcissism issues that have manifested in his multiple careers, one being a boob enhancer, one being a Liberal Democrat, and now this ridiculous pandering to the ultra-woke and the Islamists. What he said at the hustings about Zionism was met with booing and jeering because it has absolutely no reflection on the position of most Jewish people. Now, I would actually argue most Jews in the UK, I can't say this for certain, but I would assume, and I include myself in this, are so horrified by Netanyahu. We don't like him. We are very much hoping in the upcoming Israeli elections, and I'm actually going to be in Tel Aviv to cover them, which I'm very excited about, that he gets toppled. But at the same time, Israel the Jewish people have a right to self-determination. And the fact that this clown is going around to professing to speak for Jews, saying the complete opposite, is deeply distressing to a lot of people.
1: Mm. Okay, thank you for that comment. Now, Patrick, I just want to also, we've just been discussing a lot about the old TikTok vibes, and Ed Miliband seems to be getting in on the old social media strategy. He is in New York at the moment as the new foreign secretary, and he was stopped by a well-known TikTok personality. Let's have a listen.
15: Excuse me, sir. Excuse me. You have an amazing outfit. What are you pulling? My name is Khan. I said positivity Khan is on social media. What do you do for a living?
16: Hang on a minute, you're that Feroz guy, aren't you?
15: Oh, yeah, you recognize me.
16: You interviewed J-Lo.
15: I did.
16: Wow, what are you doing here?
15: I spit positivity in kind of social media, wow. And I happen to come across you. Well, Jess, what do you do for a living?
16: I'm the Foreign Secretary of Great Britain.
15: Okay, I have. Please forgive me. I don't know what that
16: I'm
15: is.
16: I'm Marco Rubio of Great
15: okay,
16: Britain.
15: Okay, that's
16: his deal. That's his job.
15: Really?
16: Yeah. Well,
15: what's your name, by the way?
16: Ed Miliband, yeah.
15: Ed.
1: Patrick, do you think that the whole kind of TikTok vibes are just getting a bit out of control now?
13: I don't know if it's getting out of control. I think it's, it's understandable that the current generation of politicians trying to use these platforms to communicate. I think it's interesting that it's actually the Ed Miliband and also the Andy Burnham generation that really seem to be, you know, making an impact. And I mean, I remember, you know, lots of discussion about in the 1950s and 1960s, the first politicians like Harold Macmillan and Harold Wilson who got used to television as a medium of communication with voters. I think what we're seeing now is a generation of politicians who, yeah, are much more adept at using social media to communicate. I mean, some of it isn't great. Some of the content, you know, you can really laugh at. But I think it is, okay. It does demonstrate a dexterity and a willingness to use these platforms to communicate in new ways.
1: Noah, 30 seconds on this. You're a young, cool, hip person. Do you think these videos are cool and hip and young?
12: I think Ed Miliband's versions of them are incredibly cringe, but I am just going to have to, you know, begrudgingly say that they need to use social media to communicate, because that's where the eyeballs of youngsters are now, whether we like it or not. But the crucial point I will make is, yes, do your TikToks, like do your vertical videos, but don't do them at the expense of also subjecting yourself to proper scrutiny by the traditional press.
1: Yes, well said there. I'll just read one message coming in from John in Nantwich, saying there are at least a couple million of us centrist Tories who have had no one to vote for a decade. Brexit lost us to the Tories. Bring back the party of Heseltine, Patton and Howe. Well, look, Patrick and Noah, thank you so much for your time. That was an excellent political panel. 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
1: Right, we've come to the end of our time together. Thank you so much for all your company. Thanks to my production team and everybody who's helped out in the show. Coming up next, it is the wonderful Cathy Newman. Cathy Newman, we were together last night, weren't we?
20: We were, but don't say too much because people will start to talk.
1: I know, people will definitely start to talk. Well, listen, I'm not on air tomorrow because I'm travelling up to Liverpool. Pray that the train gods are smiling on us. But someone will be taking over. It'll be a great show. I will be with you from Liverpool on Sunday, kicking off Labour Party conference. Coming up next, it's the wonderful Cathy Newman. Don't go anywhere. Stay tuned to Times Radio Drive.

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1: It's 4 o'clock. I'm Cathy Newman. This is Times Radio Drive. The headlines this afternoon. Britain's special forces should be treated like spy agencies and be subject to parliamentary oversight. That's according to Lord Beamish, the chair of Parliament's Intelligence and Security Committee. And Man City are understood to have been found guilty of almost all charges being investigated by the Premier League. The club faced 115 charges relating to breaches of the league's financial regulations. Coming up, the head of the Met Police says the justice system prioritises offenders over the safety of victims. We'll look into that shortly. Plus, I'll hear why Lord Beamish says the SAS should face greater scrutiny.
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1: But first, let's get the headlines from Ellie J.
2: Thanks, Cathy. Good afternoon. There's increasing confidence within the Premier League that they've won their case against Manchester City on nearly all of the 115 charges of breaching the league's financial rules. The independent panel that heard the case has reached its decision, and the Times understands Premier League clubs were informed of that after their meeting yesterday. It's understood Manchester City will appeal, but Stefan Borson, a football finance and legal specialist, believes they're now on a hiding to nothing.
3: The decision itself will be scathing in terms of the club's conduct, the behaviour of individuals in the hearing itself, in terms of their credibility. The language that will be used in there will not be kind. So to then have to present that to an appeal that doesn't have the benefit of listening to the whole case all over again, it's going to be extremely difficult for City to overturn those factual findings.
2: The charges over financial reporting relate to 9 seasons from 2009 to 10 to 2017 to 18. The verdict could open the way for City's rivals, including Arsenal, Liverpool, Manchester United and Tottenham, to each claim more than £100 million in compensation for missing out on the Champions League and other income losses. Britain's special forces should be subject to parliamentary oversight and treated like MI5 and MI6. That's according to Lord Beamish, chairman of the Intelligence and Security Committee. Speaking to The Times, he advised expanding his committee's remit or creating a new body to scrutinise secretive units like the SAS and the SBS. Times Defence editor Larissa Brown spoke to Times Radio.
4: This view by Lord Beamish isn't just one that he shares, it's actually also the view of other people inside the Ministry of Defence itself, because you'll have his committee, the very influential Intelligence and Security Committee, can scrutinise top secret information that comes from MI5 and MI6. But when it then comes to the special forces, they don't have any remit there.
2: Hospital staff suspected of snooping at patients' medical records will be suspended immediately and barred from health service computers. NHS England's chief executive says there have been too many cases of workers abusing people's trust by accessing data inappropriately. It follows a number of high-profile breaches over recent months, including into the Nottingham and Southport killings. Here's health correspondent Ashish Joshi.
5: A lot of the victims of these data breaches, they welcome this first move. It's a good move. It means the NHS and Sir Jim Mackey are listening to these concerns, but it's only the first move. A lot needs to be done to restore patient trust.
2: Chronic government underfunding has been blamed on NHS bodies in England setting up a 2-year wait for autism and ADHD diagnoses. There's been a surge in demand for assessment in recent years, which goes beyond NHS capacity. Mel Merritt from the Nation's Autistic Society told Times Radio what a delay means for patients.
6: Extra costs for not just the NHS, but other parts of the system, as they have to deal with people who are in more crisis, have lost more years of education or haven't been able to get into work, or whose mental health has deteriorated so much they can't leave the house.
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1: Good afternoon, I'm Cathy Newman with Drive on Times Radio. I'm here for the next 3 hours with news, views, and as always, the odd quirky little story. First today, a man admits using AI to generate explicit nudes of women and young girls photographed directly from his window overlooking a children's playground. And yet, despite three separate police appeals, the courts granted Zafar Dogan bail, sending him straight back to live at the scene of his crimes. The Met Commissioner, Sir Mark Rowley, has launched a blistering attack on what he called unfathomable bail decisions, accusing the courts of risking public safety to manage an overcrowded prison network stretched to breaking point by emergency early release schemes. So has our justice system become so paralysed by overcrowded jails that the safety of the public, and in particular children, is jeopardised? In a moment, I'll speak to Stephen Roberts, who's the former Deputy Assistant Commissioner at the Met. Later this hour, is it time to drag Britain's elite special forces out of the shadows? The chair of the Intelligence and Security Committee, Lord Beamish, argues that the SAS and SBS can no longer operate behind a wall of total secrecy. And he's asking that they be brought under the same sort of statutory oversight and parliamentary scrutiny as MI5 and MI6. I'll speak to him. He's also known as Kevin Jones, Lord Beamish, the one and same man, in about 20 minutes. And a papal visit to France usually brings images of historic cathedrals, diplomatic protocol, traditional theological debate. But as Pope Leo touches down in Paris, his sights are set on a far more modern frontier, and that's artificial intelligence. He's been warning of a paradise of machines that risks stripping away human dignity. And the pontiff is expected to deliver a stark message to tech giants and politicians demanding global ethical guardrails before algorithms outpace human oversight entirely. But can centuries of moral doctrine really rein in Silicon Valley? I'll speak to the Catholic Labour MP, Ian Byrne, who's met the Pope and his predecessor multiple times. On the ladder, though, my guest has a rather different perspective on AI. She is acclaimed writer Jeanette Winterson, author of Oranges Are Not the Only Fruit. And she tells me, effectively, that humanity should go into some kind of partnership with AI because, as she puts it, we're in a terrible mess.
8: We're not doomed. We're certainly not doomed yet. I think AI is in the hands of some entirely inadequate men who have no cultural hinterland. They're not interested in philosophy, in literature, in history, in thought, even in what it means to be human. I do know that I have a big heart and real compassion. And I'm always looking to ask, who is this going to hurt? I don't think those boys in Silicon Valley are really thinking about that. And all of a sudden, they've gone into a panic.
1: That's writer Jeanette Winston, who shares her extraordinary life story on the ladder from 6:15. Do get in touch with me. Let me know what you think about any of the items we're covering on today's programme. You can text 87222 and start your message with the word Times. Tweet us at Times Radio, or the easiest thing really, to send a WhatsApp 0333 003 2353. Now, the Metropolitan Police Commissioner has criticised the decision to bail a sex offender to his home, which is in close proximity to where he targeted his victims. Zafar Dogan was convicted of taking thousands of pictures of women and girls before using artificial intelligence to turn them into nude images for sexual gratification. Sir Mark Rowley called the decision unfathomable and said victims needed to be put before criminals. Well, let's hear now from Stephen Roberts, who's a former Deputy Assistant Commissioner at the Met, and he's on the line. Good afternoon, Stephen.
9: Good afternoon, Cathy.
1: Do you agree with the Metropolitan Police Commissioner that that decision on bailing Zafar Dogan was unfathomable, as he put it?
9: Yes, indeed, I do. I think there's two separate issues here. One is, was what the Commissioner said correct? And I don't think there's any doubt that what the Commissioner said was correct. But the second one, which I find a bit more troubling, is the propriety of the most senior police officer in the country criticising the judiciary. That's very much against convention. Whilst I'm very reluctant to criticise former colleagues, that does leave me somewhat uneasy. I think it's for others, not for the police service, to criticise the judiciary.
1: Just explain why you think that's problematic, because a lot of people listening might think, well, you know, he's spotted something that's a terrible injustice, really, being perpetrated on victims, and he has the right to speak out about that. Just tell me why you think that is problematic.
9: Yes, he's spotted something that's outrageous, but he's hardly the only person who's spotted something outrageous. The Victims Commissioner has done exactly the same. In fact, the Police Commissioner was echoing the remarks of the Victims Commissioner. So that there's no shortage of influential people to criticise this decision. But the point about the judiciary in the criminal justice system is that one of its major roles is to hold the police to account for the way that they operate the criminal law and the validity of the evidence that they present to the independent judiciary. Whilst many, many police officers, myself included, have at one time or another been privately critical of a judicial decision, we have always kept that view in private because they're doing their job by not always trusting, not always agreeing with the police perspective on any particular criminal case.
1: Right, so there's a conflict of interest there in you know, Mark Rowley speaking out about the judiciary then. That's your view?
9: That's very much my view, I'm afraid. As I say, I hate to criticise former colleagues, but I think... On

0: To lay all this at the feet of a few judges is, I'm afraid, grossly unfair. The fact is, this sort of decision just highlights the parlous state of the criminal justice system. Vast delays in cases getting to court in the first place, and that's particularly damaging in the case of domestic violence, domestic abuse, and sexual offences, at least to a very high attrition rate. But worse than that, there is nowhere to put people if they are convicted. The prisons have run out of space, and the measures to create space are so deeply unpopular with the public, and actually undermine the credibility of judicial sanctions altogether. There's two aspects to judicial sanction. One is that it puts away, out of harm's way, a persistent offender. But the other is that the fact that it exists deters other people who may or may not commit crime. Now, if the ultimate sanction of imprisonment isn't even available in practice to deter people, then that deterrence, which operates against a much wider group of people, starts to fade away. And we get to a situation where people feel, well, there is no constraint on my behaviour. I'll do what I like. And that's very dangerous for all of us.
1: Isn't it extraordinary, stroke humiliating, really, that a country such as the UK, you know, prides itself on being a leading economic power in the world, has come to this state where someone who, like Zafar Dogan, who has admitted taking pictures of women and girls for sexual gratification, then can't be put anywhere except back into his home where he can carry on overlooking the scene of his crime?
0: It's not exactly the ideal situation for a country to be in, least of all one which regards itself as a major economic power. Mm. But this situation hasn't arisen within the last few weeks, months or even years. It's something that's been building up and that the criminal justice agencies have been warning government about for at least one decade and getting on for two. I can remember during my service that we used to house prisoners in unused police cells. So whole police stations, sets of cells were given over to coping with the overflow of the prison service when the prison service couldn't cope with it. Now that was nearly 30 years ago now.
1: Mm. Stephen Roberts, thank you very much for joining us. Former Deputy Assistant Commissioner at the Met there. Now, The Times is reporting that the independent panel presiding over Manchester City's 115 charges for financial breaches has reached its decision. Let's hear from Matt Lawton, who's The Times' chief sports correspondent. Matt, good afternoon.
2: Hi, Cathy.
1: Just give us a quick recap of this story and what's the latest on it today?
2: Well, the recap, this goes back 8 years from when the investigation first started into basically financial breaches, you know, breaches of Premier League financial rules. Were Manchester City coming up with clever ways to spend more money to basically build this all-conquering team that would win multiple Premier League titles and win the European Cup and so on? The hearing itself started 2 years ago, and I was actually preparing a piece for the Sunday Times about why it's taken so long. I did actually say to the Sunday Times sports editor, I bet as I'm writing this, it actually breaks. It did, and it has. And while there's nothing official yet, I received a call to say that this afternoon that that the Premier League had informed its clubs yesterday that a verdict had finally been reached by this three-person panel. There's 115 charges. It's actually 130, but it was 115 originally. It's almost become like its own brand, this 115. But they've reached a verdict there that City have been found guilty on the vast majority of those charges. And now what we think will happen, the reason that no one is saying anything publicly at the moment, beyond the very basic statement from City saying that the process is ongoing, is because I think what will happen is there's still a sanction hearing to come. There's likely to be an appeal by Manchester City. But this is huge. It's the biggest story in Premier League history, potentially the biggest scandal in Premier League history. Mm. And

0: It's now finally, after all this time, accelerating towards its conclusion.
1: Just give us a little more detail, if you would, on some of those charges, an extraordinary number of charges, as you set out, but just a little more detail on what they involve.
0: Well, it's complex, but it's basically broken up into four categories. The key one is whether they've kind of overinflated and used different sponsorship deals to basically pay themselves, because obviously this is a state-owned football club, Abu Dhabi-owned football club, and whether they've basically disguised sponsorship deals as a way of paying themselves more money to then spend it on the players that have made them the best team in the Premier League over the last decade. It dates back, Cathy, over a 9-year period, 2009 to 2018. Within the minutiae, there are things like they found a way of allegedly found a way of paying Roberto Mancini, who was their manager when they won the first Premier League title. Their first Premier League title. They found a clever way of paying him twice, if you like. He was getting paid millions in addition for doing some consultancy work. So that was just a way of, because everything they have to operate under certain financial rules, they can only incur losses up to a certain level. It was basically, the allegation is sort of clever accounting to spend more money than they were allowed to. So that's what we're talking about.
1: Right. Well, you've explained that extremely clearly. And just in fairness, I should read Manchester City's statement, which says that the Premier League process remains ongoing, significant elements to be completed, subject to strict confidentiality. Man City's position remains consistent with the club's statement of February 2023. The club has diligently respected due process for 8 years on the basis that the Premier League board and executive would behave as an independent, impartial, and fair-minded regulator, free from partisan and influence. What do you expect to happen now? Do you think Man City will appeal?
0: Oh, definitely. Definitely. They will fight this. They've thrown so much at it. They've got some of the best KCs in the country working for them. We think that the total legal bill to date for both sides is about 100 million quid.
1: Wow.
0: City have always denied any wrongdoing. They insist and they maintain, as I understand it, that they have irrefutable evidence that supports their claim that they haven't done anything wrong. Oh no, this will go on and on, and we've got to reach us. We're still yet to reach, as we understand it, Cathy, a point where they've decided on a sanction, because that could be anything from being expelled from the Premier League, being relegated because of a massive points deduction, to, what we do anticipate are enormous fines, record-breaking
1: Well,
0: fines.
1: when you say enormous, how enormous are we thinking?
0: Oh, hundreds of millions.
1: Ah, it's extraordinary. And so, in terms of other implications, could they have to hand back trophies as well, do you think?
0: Well, it's possible. We don't think it will go down that road, because the thing is, they've got, while this panel is independent, and one of the amazing things about this story is that as much as we do try and find out what's going on, we still don't know who the three judges are sitting on the panel. That's to protect them as much as anything, and to protect the independence of the process. All these possibilities are within their gift, if you like, within their power. But you've got to balance that against what you've got here. Like, what we're talking about right now is not just a team that's won multiple titles, that won the treble a couple of years ago. This right now, they are top of the league,
1: Yeah, and so in that context,
0: well, do.
1: Sorry, I was just going to ask, really, just finally, in that context, could you look at, when you look at the scale of the fines, possibility of trophies being handed back, is this something that could sort of break the club, or is that just they're too big and too successful for that to happen?
0: I don't know whether it breaks the club. It could do, because at the end of the day, any owner is entitled to go, do you know what? If this is the way we're going to be treated when we're here, we'll pick up our ball and we'll go home, if you like. I think the wider implication, the more worrying one, is how much damage it could do to the Premier League. I've just spent the summer in America at the World Cup, where the Premier League is desperate to sort of increase its reach, increase its popularity. It is regarded as the most popular league in the world. It's why it wields such power. It's why countries in, clubs in Spain and Italy were so keen on a Super League, because The Premier League is so dominant. They're so envious of the TV deal, that the TV sort of broadcasting money that the Premier League generates. This is massively damaging. If this ends up with the team that's dominated for the last decade or so basically being branded, you know, as having gained some of this success by breaking wide, you know, such a breaking the rules to such a large extent, that is not good for the Premier League. Mm. It's not good for the brand. It's not good for the claim that it's the most competitive league in the world. So this is, none of this is good. No one, if other clubs are sort of licking their lips and taking any kind of pleasure in this, I think they're crazy, because this process had to happen.
1: Right.
0: It's important for the integrity of the competition that clubs are held to account if they do break the rules. But there are no winners here.
1: Well, Matt, you've set that out extremely clearly. It's obviously a huge sports story, and I must let you get off and revise your copy, which you've clearly got to go back to slightly to square one for. But I'm sure we'll all look forward to reading it in the Sunday Times. Thanks a lot. Coming up, the head of Parliament's Intelligence and Security Committee will tell me why he thinks the SAS should face greater scrutiny. This is Cathy Newman on Times Radio Drive.
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1: Now, the chair of Parliament's Intelligence and Security Committee has told The Times that Britain's special forces should be treated like MI5 and MI6 and come under their scrutiny. Lord Beamish's intervention comes as the Afghanistan inquiry continues, which is seeking to establish whether there was a practice of unlawful killings by special forces in the country. Lord Beamish, Kevin Jones, joins me now. Good afternoon.
5: Good afternoon, Cathy.
1: Just set out why you think this should happen, that MI5 and MI6 should get the same kind of scrutiny. Sorry, the SAS should, as MI5 and MI6. You know what I mean?
5: Well, it's been a debate for a number of years about the lack of scrutiny of the special forces. I think this week's been a particular issue around the thousands of documents now that haven't been released to the Haddon Cave inquiry, suddenly being found by the Minister of Defence. Mm. It doesn't fall under the remit of the House of Commons Defence Select Committee, which I was on for quite a number of years in the House of Commons. And successive governments have always been reluctant for any parliamentarians even to try and engage with the special forces.
1: Yeah. So how hard was it for your committee to win oversight and scrutiny of MI5 and MI6 in the first place? I just wonder how long you're going to have to lobby for this new batch of scrutiny.
5: Well, I think there are options. The ISC being the scrutiny body is one of them. But no, I think here what we have is a problem that for two things. One, lack of scrutiny in terms of what they do. But also, I think on behalf of the special forces, there's no one advocating on their behalf within government either. I remember when I was a member of the House of Commons Defence Select Committee, Ben Wallace refused the Defence Committee permission to go to Hereford, for example, until he was reminded by myself and others that we had actually met members of the special forces and operations in both Afghanistan and Iraq and spoken to them there. We did go, but what was I think telling about that visit was that, one, it was very interesting and, you know, I think we learned a lot, but there was no mechanism of feeding what we learned there, including some concerns that SAS had about budgets, for example, that couldn't be fed into the process. So I think there's also another role here, not just about scrutiny, but actually being able to advocate and scrutinise government's policy towards the special forces.
1: Yeah. I mean, obviously, the Afghanistan inquiry is considering whether there was, malpractice, unlawful killings, so a sort of deeper problem within the SAS. Given that sunlight is recognised as the best disinfection, would it help, do you think, that there's more transparency. When we heard, for example, from the former female civil servant employed at SAS headquarters, Monica Grenfell told The Times that some SAS members thought that they were untouchable. Are you concerned about sort of deeper problems within the Special Forces?
5: Well, no, I think the, you know, I've met Special Forces on numerous occasions. I've got the highest regard for them. I think the important thing here is that if Parliament is the body which is looking at scrutiny of all other government departments and other expenditure and other activities, this shouldn't sit outside that. In terms of the ISC, that is one route that could go down, or we could provide another new body in Parliament to look at this. But I think the debate needs to be had now. And I do think from the Special Forces' point of view, there is something to be gained from them actually having a connection with Parliament, which would allow them to raise issues that they have concern about government policy towards their budgets or any concerns that they have.
1: Just on the Monica Grenfell points, though, do you think that there are some within the Special Forces who consider themselves somehow beyond scrutiny? Untouchable was the word that she used, and she said that some were feral and, you know, there were nasty characters who really ruled the roost. I mean, we need to get to the bottom of those comments, don't we?
5: Well, that's what the inquiry is doing, but that's not my experience. My experience of meeting members of Special Forces, I've met them both in Afghanistan, Iraq and in the UK, utmost professional. Our job in terms of the ISC, we do actually see some of their activities when it comes into connection with the work that we do scrutinising other services. And it's usually, you know, in my experience, one of professionalism and also following the rule of law. But the Haddon Cave inquiry has got a big job to do in terms of looking at some of these accusations. It's just, I think, unfortunate that it's going on for so long and that the MOD have delayed releasing documents to it, which is only going to add to the length and also the, I think, questions that certain members of the Special Forces will have in terms of wanting this to come to conclusion.
1: Yeah, indeed. The MOD has found 97 million new documents. Some, of course, could be relevant to the inquiry, some may not be, but it sounds like the height of incompetence.
5: Well, it does, but again, there's no scrutiny of that because if the House of Commons Defence Committee or myself, as a member of the House of Lords or a member of the House of Commons, asked any questions around Special Forces, you get the usual reply. We don't from every government. We don't comment on Special Forces. And I think that is the problem we have here that I think needs to be addressed.
1: Do you think, in the spirit of transparency, the director of Special Forces should be named, just as now in the intelligence agency bosses are?
5: Well, I know his name. I think a lot of other people know his name. And I think it's lagging behind the times. Is the, you know, our heads of our services are named. They also, you know, make public lectures as well and make statements. I don't think that is something that is a well-kept secret, certainly within those officers who know or are interested in defence matters in the UK.
1: And just finally, you know, the delays in the Afghanistan inquiry, which, you know, you've said are troubling, they're also problematic for people, for members of the military who are waiting, you know, not knowing what their future entails because they're caught up in that inquiry. The government's also repealing conditional immunity for perpetrators of some crimes from the Troubles era. Do you think the government's letting veterans down more broadly? Because that's the claim from some.
5: Well, I think the problem is with the inquiry when it was announced. You know, if the MOD have only just released these documents, you can't blame Lord Justice Haddon Cave for, you know, not coming to a conclusion. I think he was hoping this year to come some interim findings. That's clearly going to have to be delayed. So there's something wrong with that, if that information isn't. But it does concern me that, you know, the veterans who took part in these operations clearly have a question mark still hanging over them. But also, I think there's also something that concerns me is what will it do for recruitment to the Special Forces if these questions are not addressed? And I think that's got to be the point where we've got to have more openness, not in terms of what the actual SAS do on operations and some of the classified issues that they deal with, that would be irresponsible to put that into the public domain. But I think a more robust scrutiny, I think, is something which would help them rather than hinder them.
1: But the broader point about how veterans are being treated in the Troubles, from the Troubles era?
5: Well, I understand there's negotiations on the moment about the Troubles, but I think, look, it's a complex issue because when I was a minister, I dealt with both veterans from the Troubles, but also met those families who were wanting to get answers to why their loved ones died. And in many cases, they've been let down by the system. But I think it's important that what we do is we don't get a situation where this hangs over people for a long time. And I think one of the steps forward about being able to put these into a tribunal rather than actually forcing veterans to appear at inquests or in court is, I think, a workable way forward. I'd like to see the detail of when it comes back in amendments.
1: Kevin Jones, Lord Beamish, thank you very much for joining us. Coming up, our update on the markets, plus why are global diesel prices rocketing? First, it's Ellie J with the headlines.
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6: Thanks, Cathy. Good afternoon. It's understood Manchester City have been found guilty of up to 114 of the 115 charges against them. They're relating to breaching the Premier League's financial rules. 3.5 years after the case began, the Times has been told the independent panel hearing it has reached its decision and the Premier League is confident of victory. The charges covered a 9-year period up to 2018, and football finance advisor Stefan Borson says relegation is now on the cards for City.
7: Anything is possible, and all hell is now going to break loose. Manchester City have denied everything all the way through. They've gone through a process that may have cost as much as £100 million between the two parties, and they've been found to have breached everything. They are in very, very serious trouble.
6: The Times understands the club will appeal. The chair of Parliament's Intelligence and Security Committee has told the Times that Britain's special forces should be treated like MI5 and 6 and come under the same scrutiny. Lord Beamish's intervention comes as the Afghanistan inquiry continues, which is seeking to establish whether there was a practice of unlawful killings by special forces in the country. He spoke to Times Radio.
5: Well, I think there are options. The ISC being the scrutiny body is one of them. But no, I think here what we have is a problem that for two things. One, lack of scrutiny in terms of what they do. But also, I think on behalf of the special forces, there's no one advocating on their behalf within government either.
6: The NHS will crack down on staff accessing patient medical information inappropriately. The service's CEO has written to NHS Trust leaders saying there have been too many cases of people abusing trust. Staff caught snooping in future will be suspended and have access to internal systems cut off. For a news bulletin when you want it, search for the Times News Briefing on any podcast platform.
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1: Which means it's time for our daily business update with Dan Coatsworth, who's head of markets at AJ Bell. Good afternoon, Dan.
16: Good afternoon.
1: So tell us, what's the latest in the markets?
16: Yeah, well, we've had quite a quieter end to the sort of the trading week. We've had a bit of ups and downs this week with bond investors worrying about high oil prices, how that might sort of stoke inflation and lead to interest rate hikes. But today, market's a lot calmer, certainly seen in Wall Street, you know, small gains there. In the UK, FTSE 100 has kind of held firm. Lots of people putting money into banks, into pharmaceutical companies. And that's kind of helped offset some weakness in oil producers BP and Shell as the price of oil slightly eases back. However, government bond yields in the US and UK just have edged a little bit higher, suggests that bond investors are still slightly nervous that this inflation shock is not going to be temporary. It might be hanging around for a little bit.
1: And TalkTalk's in trouble, trying to stave off going into administration. Tell us about that.
16: Yeah, so this is Britain's fourth largest broadband provider. It's struggled with competition and it's got lots of debts and it's kind of in a very difficult situation here. It's trying to essentially split itself up, sell both parts. So one half is consumer arm, the other half is a wholesale business. So there's been talks with various parties about this, but there's still no progress here. Now, there's a slight concern because TalkTalk is one of the telecom service providers to the Ministry of Defence. So people are suggesting, is there a national security risk here? Those sort of concerns sort of being played down a bit. But if TalkTalk were to sell its consumer arm, it would have to do a deal on the infrastructure side with the wholesale arm. It's all very complicated. And so far that, you know, there's hoping that there will be a resolution here. And I think if you are a customer of TalkTalk, hopefully, you know, you shouldn't see any interruption to your service, your broadband service, if it does change ownership.
1: And let's end on some good news, because consumer confidence is on the rise.
16: Yeah, so we've had new figures out from GfK looking at the latest consumer confidence figures for September. They're better than expected. They're now at a two-year high. That suggests that a summer feel-good factor that we saw has kept going. This is actually the first time since summer 2024 that we've seen three consecutive monthly increases in the overall score. The largest gains that we saw in September came from how the public viewed the economy and their personal finances. So this is all sounding really positive. However, of course, we've got those fears around inflation, those high oil prices that will feed into the system. Obviously, we've got the budget next month. There's concerns that there might be changes to tax. Now, come January, there's potentially going to be up to 30% increase possible for the energy price cap. So our energy bills are going to go up a lot. So start of next year, you're thinking you start the new year in a positive note, things are going to get a lot more expensive. So I wouldn't be surprised if this might be as good as it gets at the moment for this consumer confidence.
1: Dear,
16: index.
1: I wanted to end positively. That isn't very positive at all. But thank you, Dan.
16: Thanks.
1: That was Dan Coatsworth, head of markets at AJ Bell.
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1: Well, we'll stay on the economic news, because diesel prices in the UK are now the highest in Europe as the cost of fuel heads towards an all-time high. The United States is mulling a possible export ban on diesel due to a supply crisis linked to the conflict in the Middle East. Andy Critchlow is head of energy news at Dow Jones Energy. Good afternoon, Andy.
17: Good afternoon.
1: So no prizes for guessing what's driving these prices. But tell us about this export ban, because you've been speaking to the US Energy Secretary, haven't you?
17: Yes, absolutely. And unfortunately, I don't have much positivity for you at this time of day following that interview in terms of what it means for UK consumers and anyone who's got a diesel vehicle. You know, you're right. We were pushing today close to £2 per litre for diesel in the UK. It's currently around 198.3 pence average price. In the US, we're around $6, $7, $8 a gallon, depending on where you are in the United States. California at the moment, particularly high. You know, we talked at length to Chris Wright, the US Energy Secretary, about what policies could be put in place. The Trump administration is under a lot of pressure at the moment from Republicans within his own party to impose an export ban. The Secretary of Energy is against this, though. He was quite clear that wouldn't be appropriate, that they were looking more at some sort of voluntary scheme. He was very scant on the detail of how that could work. But markets did pull back quite dramatically earlier in the day when news was breaking around the likelihood that the Trump administration would impose a ban on exports, which would be devastating for European economies, devastating for the UK in terms of prices. You know, we saw a big widening in the spread between what's called heating oil and gas oil, the HOGO spread. It's a key benchmark for effectively the difference in prices between the US and Europe. And that came off quite dramatically during the interview, which was live in New York. But, you know, Chris Wright, head of energy in the US, you know, you go back 25 years ago and the US was producing 5 million barrels a day, barely, now producing almost 14 million barrels a day of crude. It's the world's largest producer of crude oil. It's the world's largest exporter, incredibly influential in the oil market and fuel market. So, you know, what this guy says has a massive impact on, you know, potentially inflation here in the UK, the cost of fuel, and what it means for anyone on the roads at the moment driving.
1: And obviously the Strait of Hormuz, you know, blockade or semi-closure triggered this crisis in energy prices. But I suppose what's worrying a lot of people is that the workaround involving the Bab al-Mandab Strait is now being targeted by Iranian allies, the Houthis. What are the prospects then of prices coming down anytime soon?
17: Well, you're not going to see a significant easing in prices until you've got restoration of global shipping routes around the Bab al-Mandab, around Hormuz. Of course, there's so much oil still tied up in that region. The buffers that have prevented oil prices going significantly above $100 a barrel over the last 6-7 months, they are now starting to be drained. You know, I talked to Secretary Wright about this issue. Interestingly, he took aim particularly at the UK, around not just UK energy policy, the diversification away from fossil fuels in this country, how it's exposed the UK to energy security risk, obviously what's happened in the North Sea with shrinking production and a lack of investment there. But really interestingly, he focused on the UK's commitment under its membership of the International Energy Agency to hold 90 days worth of forward stocks. And, you know, what he seemed to allude to was that the UK isn't actually doing that amongst other European nations, which is a really interesting story. It's something that, you know, we're seeking to dig into with the UK government about actually how much the UK government does hold in reserve at the moment in terms of petroleum products, crude oil, and fuels that can be provided to consumers in case this actually gets worse, because at the moment it doesn't seem to be getting better.
1: Well, yeah, it's absolutely fascinating, that issue, and I hope you'll come back on and tell us about it when you have done your digging. Andy Critchlow, thank you very much. So we're going to go back to the big story that's breaking on Man City this afternoon. Man City, just to recap, understood to have been found guilty of nearly all of their 115 alleged breaches of Premier League rules. It's expected the club will appeal, but possible sanctions could be as harsh as being expelled from the league. Mark Palios, the executive chairman of Tranmere Rovers and former chairman of the FA, joins us now. Good afternoon, Mark.
18: Good afternoon.
1: How
18: serious?
1: I was actually
18: chief exec, not chairman. So
1: apologies, chief executive. But how serious is this finding against Manchester City?
18: Well, it's. I did say before that really this is one of these issues that for people in football, it's massive in terms of it's fundamental. But at the same time, it's almost like one of those Netflix series that you've actually got tired of listening to or watching.
1: Well, because it's been going on for so long.
18: Absolutely, and you know the way it's rolled out. If you look at the process and you think, "Wow, there must be a better way of doing this," which is a separate issue altogether. The real issue now comes down to what are the sanctions, and in terms of the sanctions, you can pay your money and make your bet, because it's a fairly complex area. I mean, I've heard fans say that, you know, that they have they've enjoyed, as a Man City fan, they've enjoyed the championships, the Champions Leagues, etc. And actually taking away the relative title or whatever and passing it to whoever was second gives no joy whatsoever to those clubs, because they've missed out on that and so forth and so on. So there's all these types of issues that are around. Then there's the question as to, you know, do you relegate them? Do you put them into the EFL? Will the EFL have to agree to that? And the EFL clubs have to agree to that. So, you know, the question of precedent and how it's consistent with other clubs have been dealt with is again something that has to be taken into account. And also, I think you've got to look at the reputational damage that happens as a consequence of this. If all of a sudden, not just the reputational, potential commercial damage for the Premier League on the basis that they lose one of the big names in the Premier League, and therefore the people who provide sponsorship, etc., may well be of the opinion that, you know, they want their sponsorship sort of reduced, etc. Mm. So the whole gamut of things need to be taken into account, and I really don't have an answer as to what is likely to happen.
1: But could you see, in theory, you know, could you really see it realistically leading to their expulsion from the top flight of football, from the Premier League?
18: Personally, I think that would not happen.
1: Explain why.
18: Well, I think that there's lots of the things that I mentioned there on the basis that, you know, people have signed agreements and sponsorships, etc., which have Manchester City as one of the teams that they presumably assumed was going to be in the Premier League for many years to come. There was no likelihood of them actually getting relegated at one level. At another level, you know, what do the EFL clubs think about this in terms of all of a sudden a well healed club comes down at their level? There are other suggestions that may be more palatable, such as transfer embargoes, and you know, do you do it over a number of years? Do you do it in 1 year? I really don't know what the answer is going to be, but they will be looking. And you've got the question of appeals. Mm. And do you appeal before you get the sanctions, or do you appeal after the sanctions have been given? So they understand, you know, and do they appeal the sanctions, or do they appeal actually the decisions that have been made? I know that certain legal opinions have said that the decisions that have been made now, it's unlikely that appeals will be successful. But that's a view. I don't know.
1: But, you know, I mean, Man City, it should be said, denies all wrongdoing. But the claim will be that they cheated. Do you think we look at all of their successes on the pitch during this time and now question them?
18: I think there's two answers to that. One is a yes, a formal sort of technical, if they have actually been in breach of the regulations, etc. And the second one is a more sort of esoteric sporting appreciation of this. A long time ago, Arsene Wenger coined the phrase financial doping. And I think that's essentially right. It's one of the big issues, I think, in sport, whereby you distort the playing field through the finance that you apply to that. And, you know, that's a problem that exists in football. It exists right the way through the pyramid in every single league. And, you know, so it's just, again, a question of, well, this was an extreme version of it.
1: Yeah. I mean, just put it in the sort of pantheon of great sporting or football scandals. Where does it sit, do you think?
18: It's probably, I'm sorry, I didn't come on anticipating having to speak about this.
1: So I'm sorry, you know, it's just such a big story that's breaking while we're on.
18: I don't know whether the word scandal is the right word, because that's a very pejorative term. In terms of, you know, big issues and big seismic events, I think it is pretty seismic. Mm. I think in the game itself, there's also very much a mood, certainly within the English game, to look at the financial structure of the game. So, you know, you will have a state of the game review coming out from the independent football regulator. And so there is a large focus on the way in which the game operates from in a financial context. Mm. And this is just one example of it. And so controlling wages and the importance of controlling wages within a sporting context is massively important. And I think this is something that is one, obviously, a particular end of the spectrum, but it's a very big issue.
1: Well, thank Mark, you've been very kind talking about this, because I know you did come on to talk about Andy Burnham's review of the ban on drinking in football stadiums. So let me ask you about that. Do you agree with him that it's a form of discrimination? Because actually, there's some polling evidence that suggests that the public want to keep the ban. Where do you stand?
18: Um, I, again, I think, you know, in terms of not semantics, but discrimination is potentially a pejorative term that I wouldn't use. But very quickly, my view on it is that whatever view you take on this, safety, security of fans is paramount. And second to that is, but also important, is the enjoyment of the entertainment in a game. I think people have to recognise that banning alcohol at matches, football does have a problem or has had a problem with alcohol because it's a very passionate demographic, and you overlay alcohol on that and then you get, it's like putting petrol on a fire. Mm. I think what people also need to understand, it was only one tool in the tool bag of dealing with hooliganism, which the English police and the English state actually did very effectively, and that was recognised, you know, by the early 2000s. So there were lots of other things that happened. And I think, and part of that, it was some very un-British legislation like impounding passports, and it was there was an intelligence-led operation that I saw firsthand with the England team in 2004 that was very impressive. And the police on the continent recognised that we'd done a good job. So it wasn't just an alcohol ban. And I think what the answer is that a consultation is needed because you've got 40-year-old legislation and the context has moved from 40 years ago. Mm. The way you manage stadiums is different. The amount of CCTV, which is extensive and massively important in in-game, in-stadium control. So I think it's time to look at it and look at it again. But, and I'm sorry to go on, but you did ask me. But there is one issue, and you know, I
1: briefly, if you would. Sorry, we're running out of time now. I'm really sorry.
18: Okay, you asked me about. I'll get on. So, primary legislation doesn't actually always solve these issues. You've actually got some societal changes needed. So, I think fans have got to be responsible, and you know, there's a fear that they will take what happens in these big screens where they throw beer when we score a goal into the stadium. Well, that can't happen. Mm. And, you know, you need fans to appreciate that and to support if they're given the opportunity to drink in stadiums.
1: Well, Mark, thank you very much for commenting on that, but also for being kind enough to talk about this breaking story about Man City. Really appreciate your time.
18: Pleasure.
1: That was Mark Pallios, former chief executive of the Football Association there. And we'll bring you more on that story about Man City as and when we get it. It's clearly a huge story that has massive implications, as Mark was just saying there. Coming up after five, Donald Trump has rolled out the red carpet for Xi Jinping, but has the Chinese leader actually got all he was after? Plus, we'll look back at the week that finished with Labour's Jonathan Ashworth and the Conservative peer, Kate Fall. First, though, Pope Leo is warning about the dangers of artificial intelligence. It's something that he's a theme he's returned to several times this year already as he begins his four-day visit to France. This is Cathy Newman on Times Radio Drive.
19: 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How good can a coffee from Mackey's be? 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Turns out... pretty good. 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Hash brown served until 11 a.m. Lighter roast available from the 8th of September 2026.
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1: Well, now, Pope Leo is in France as part of a four-day visit where he's been speaking at UNESCO, warning against the threats of AI.
22: Among the challenges facing the worlds of science and education today, I would draw particular attention to those arising from the vast field of technology. Our efforts in this domain must ensure that new technologies remain at the service of the human person rather than becoming yet another instrument of domination and injustice.
1: Ian Byrne, Labour MP for Liverpool West Derby and the chair of the all-party parliamentary group on the Holy See, joins us now. Ian, good afternoon.
23: Afternoon, Cathy.
1: How important do you think this visit by the Pope is?
23: I think it's hugely important. I think I've just watched the address UNESCO now, and when we were in the Vatican last month, AI was at the forefront of lots of thinking. within the Vatican, the conversations that we were having. And I think he's in quite a unique position to try and influence. Mm. And I think you compare and contrast his message, Cathy, to Trump's ramblings a couple of days ago. And, you know, it's in stark contrast, isn't it? And I know we had ones to be influencing AI, and certainly not Trump.
1: Yeah, it's very interesting because the Pope has you know, set himself against Trump, really, on all sorts of things, immigration, for example, but also AI, as you say. And he gave this speech at UNESCO, which the US has pulled out of. He's not afraid to take on Trump, is he?
23: No, not at all, no. And I think with him being American from Chicago, I think his message is even more powerful. And I think the popularity of the Pope in the US, you know, demonstrates what he's saying is resonating. And I think that initial message, what he spoke about today, was, you know, AI should save humanity and not deepen inequality and injustice. I think it's just a hugely important message. And
1: yeah,
23: I think he delivers it so well. And, you know, hopefully that's what will resonate within the technological stratosphere, because I think it's hugely important what he's saying. And he's got huge influence.
1: And it's interesting, obviously, you know, he's hordes of people wanted to see him in Paris. France, of course, a traditionally secular nation. But if you look at the figures, as Europe, but also including France, seems to be experiencing a kind of resurgence in Catholicism, driven apparently by young adults and teenagers looking for adult baptism. What do you think's behind that?
23: I mean, that's way above my pay grade. But, you know, I've noticed locally in Liverpool, the churches, you know, are filling up. I think it's a good thing. You know, I think having a faith, not having a faith, you know, it's down to the individual. And, you know, my own family, you know, have different thoughts on this. But, you know, I think seeing the churches fall and, you know, hopefully beginning to believe in something, I think it's a good thing. And I think that comes from Pope Francis, Pope Leo. And I think that message of humanity, really, you know, tackling injustice is hugely powerful from the Vatican. Mm-hmm. And I think it's having an impact across the globe. And, you know, long may that continue. I think we'll be in a better place within the world if we're challenging the injustices that we see. It's something I believe in, and I think that message is resonating, which is great, certainly amongst the youngsters as well.
1: Just briefly, you've met this Pope, but you've also met his predecessor as well. How do they compare? What do you make of this one?
23: Oh, that's a good question. You know, Pope Francis wasn't in the greatest health, but he had a remarkable aura about him. You know, Pope Leo's difference with regards humility, but also, you know, he's got the ability to connect. You know, when we were there the other week, he was taking selfies with people to see it. It was a different style.
1: He's quite tech savvy, isn't he, I'm told?
23: Yeah, he was much more in tune, but totally different, but, you know, equally important what they're saying. And he's a Pope of his time, and I think he'll continue, hopefully, to do what he's doing. And I think the big thing is we need to get him over to the UK, Cathy. I think having the first Catholic Prime Minister, and the Pope, I'm sure, is keen to visit the UK, because it's been a while. I think that'll be a fantastic thing, which we should be pushing for, and hopefully Andy will take up that baton.
1: Mm. Well, yeah, we'll have to see. I'm not sure whether he's met the Pope.
23: He did, yeah, because he gave him a Manchester United top.
1: Right.
23: When he was mayor of Manchester.
1: Oh, you're right. Yes, I do remember now. Well, look, great to hear from you, Ian. I wanted to ask you about the Man City story as well, but I'm afraid we've run out of time. But thank you.
23: Best luck, Cathy.
1: Thank you very much for joining us. That's Ian Byrne, Labour MP for Liverpool West Derby, chair of the All-Party Parliamentary Group on the Holy See, talking about the Pope's visit to France there. Stay tuned. We've got lots more coming up, including more on that breaking story about Man City.

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1: It's 5 o'clock. 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The headlines this afternoon: Man City are understood to have been found guilty of nearly all of their 115 alleged breaches of Premier League rules. The Times understands Premier League clubs were informed of that after their meeting yesterday. And Lord Beamish, the chair of the Intelligence Security Committee, says that Britain's special forces should face scrutiny from MPs and peers. Coming up, we'll get the latest on Chinese leader Xi Jinping's visit to the US. Has he got what he wanted from Donald Trump or not? And Tony Blair wants us to think about rejoining the EU, but the former head of the Brexit department will tell us how easy or not that would actually be.
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1: First, it's the news with Ellie J.
3: Thanks, Cathy. Good afternoon. Manchester City are understood to have been found guilty of nearly all of their 115 alleged breaches of Premier League rules. The independent panel that heard the case has reached its decisions, and the Times understands Premier League clubs were informed of that after their meeting yesterday. The charges over financial reporting relate to 9 seasons from 2009 to 2018. Matt Lawton is the Times' chief sports correspondent. He told Times Radio what might happen next.
4: And now what we think will happen, the reason that no one is saying anything publicly at the moment, beyond a very basic statement from City saying that the process is ongoing, is because I think what will happen is there's still a sanction hearing to come. There's likely to be an appeal by Manchester City. But this is huge. It's the biggest story in Premier League history, potentially the biggest scandal in Premier League history.
3: Lord Beamish, the chair of the Intelligence and Security Committee, says that Britain's special forces should face scrutiny from MPs and peers. Britain's special forces remain in the spotlight over allegations of historic war crimes, including the ongoing Afghanistan inquiry, which is looking into alleged abuses during operations between 2010 and 2013. Unlike security and intelligence services, Britain's special forces do not come under parliamentary scrutiny. Lord Beamish told this programme it would benefit the SAS and SBS to work with MPs.
5: I think the important thing here is that if Parliament is the body which is looking at scrutiny of all other government departments and other expenditure and other activities, this shouldn't sit outside that. In terms of the ISC, that is one route that could go down, or we could provide another new body in Parliament to look at this. But I think the debate needs to be had now.
3: NHS bosses say they've been put in a tricky position, as it's been reported some health service bodies are putting a minimum 2-year wait on diagnoses of autism and ADHD. Rebecca Gray is the Director of Mental Health for the NHS Alliance. She says her colleagues are doing what they can.
6: The costs of ADHD assessments really spiralled in the last couple of years. So I think they are in a really unenviable position to try and limit those costs and try and think about how to direct NHS expenditure to the people who will benefit from it most.
3: She says part of the explosion in cases is due to past underdiagnosis in women and girls, and now it's a case of catch-up. And some BBC channels and radio stations could close as the organisation aims to save £500 million. Its Director General, Matt Britton, says audience behaviour means more cash could be invested into on-demand services rather than what he called yesterday's model of traditional live TV and radio. In the last few months, the BBC's announced job cuts and the cancellation of programmes including Celebrity Mastermind and Live at the Apollo. For a news bulletin when you want it, search for the Times News Briefing on any podcast platform.
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8: In that spirit of friendship, it's my honour to present President Xi with a gift made by an extraordinary American artist, one of the greatest in the world, and designed in personal collaboration with Melania and myself. And the bald eagle is a national symbol of the United States and an embodiment of the free and soaring spirit of America. And we hope it'll find a nice place, a wonderful place in Beijing. It's your honor.
1: a lavish red carpet at the White House, but a distinctly chilly climate inside the Oval Office. President Xi Jinping is meeting Donald Trump in Washington for what's being billed as a high-stakes attempt to prevent the world's two superpowers from sliding into outright confrontation. Can two leaders with fundamentally irreconcilable visions for the global order actually do business? Or is this state visit merely an expensive diplomatic theatre to buy time for America? In a moment, I'll speak to Dr. Sari Ahohavran, who's a RUSI Associate Fellow, expert on China and great power competition. First, though, we'll hear more on that breaking story of Manchester City being found guilty of breaking Premier League financial rules. That's what's being reported. The club itself is refusing to comment just now. Also on the programme, a dramatic intervention from the architect of New Labour. A deeply uncomfortable moment for the new Prime Minister ahead of his first party conference as leader next week. So Tony Blair has really thrown down the ultimate political gauntlet, explicitly urging Andy Burnham to champion rejoining the European Union within the next 10 years. Is this a realistic roadmap for Britain's economic future, or a poison chalice that's bound to divide the country once again? Philip Ryecroft, former permanent secretary to the Department for Exiting the European Union, will join me to discuss. We'll also chat WTF, the week that finished, with Conservative peer Kate Fall and former Labour frontbencher Jonathan Ashworth. And on the ladder, my guest is acclaimed writer Jeanette Winterson. She tells me that humanity should go into some kind of partnership with AI, because as she puts it, we're in a terrible mess.
9: We're not doomed. We're certainly not doomed yet. I think AI is in the hands of some entirely inadequate men who have no cultural hinterland, are not interested in philosophy, in literature, in history, in thought, even in what it means to be human. I do know that I have a big heart and real compassion. And I'm always looking to ask, who is this going to hurt? I don't think those boys in Silicon Valley are really thinking about that. And all of a sudden, they've gone into a panic.
1: That is writer Jeanette Winterson on the ladder from 6:15. Do get in touch with me, text 87222. Start your message with the word Times. Tweet us at Times Radio, or the easiest thing, WhatsApp 0333 003 2353. Well, now, Manchester City has been found guilty on virtually all counts of breaching the Premier League's financial rules, the Times understands. The club was charged in February 2023 with more than 100 breaches of league rules, charges which City strenuously deny. Earlier, I spoke to Mark Palios, former chief executive at the FA, and I got his reaction.
10: The way it's rolled out, you look at the process and you think, wow, there must be a better way of doing this, which is a separate issue altogether. The real issue now comes down to what are the sanctions. And in terms of the sanctions, you can pay your money and make your bet, because it's a fairly complex area. I mean, I've heard fans say that they've enjoyed, as a Man City fan, they've enjoyed the championships, the Champions Leagues, etc. And actually taking away the relative title or whatever and passing it to whoever was second gives no joy whatsoever to those clubs, because they've missed out on that and so forth and so on. So there's all these types of issues that are around. Then there's the question as to, you know, do you relegate them? Do you put them into the EFL? Will the EFL have to agree to that? And the EFL clubs have to agree to that. So, you know, the question of precedent and how it's consistent with other clubs have been dealt with is again something that has to be taken into account. And also, I think you've got to look at the reputational damage that happens as a consequence of this. If all of a sudden, not just the reputational, potential commercial damage for the Premier League on the basis that they lose one of the big names in the Premier League, and therefore the people who provide sponsorship, etc., may well be of the opinion that, you know, they want their sponsorship sort of reduced, etc. So the whole gamut of things need to be taken into account, and I really don't have an answer as to what is likely to happen.
1: I mean, Man City, it should be said, denies all wrongdoing, but the claim will be that they cheated. Do you think we look at all of their successes on the pitch during this time and now question them?
10: I think there's two answers to that. One is a yes, a formal sort of technical, if they have actually been in breach of the regulations, etc. And the second one is a more sort of esoteric sporting appreciation of this. A long time ago, Arsene Wenger coined the phrase financial doping. And I think that's essentially right. It's one of the big issues, I think, in sport, whereby you distort the playing field through the finance that you apply to that. And you know, that's a problem that exists in football. It exists right the way through the pyramid in every single league. And you know, so it's just again a question of, well, this was an extreme version of it.
1: That was former FA Chief Executive Mark Palios. Will Hobbs, TalkSport reporter, is here now. Will, what do you make of this story? It's pretty seismic, isn't it, as Mark was saying?
11: Yeah, it's unprecedented, to use a COVID phrase. We don't know how big these sanctions will be either, because, as we say, there are 115 charges. And if we can break them down a bit, because there is a bit of convolution, there's so much behind the scenes that football fans just don't think about. So 54 charges relate to a failure to give accurate financial information. For example, paying a manager more than you saying you are. So Sheikh Mansour owns clubs all over the world. At one point, we now know that he was paying his manager to consult for another club that he was owning, which is obviously illegal. And then there's payments to player representatives and agents to get players in and pay more than other clubs without declaring that as well. So strengthening your team, financial doping, if you like, in the transfer market. And then breaching Premier League PSR rules. That's something a lot of football fans will be more familiar with, because right up until a couple of seasons ago, clubs were not allowed to lose over £105 million to have a bit of regulation and a bit of equality over spending power. Manchester City breached those rules.

0: The difference between Chelsea and Manchester City, Chelsea admitted that they did it. So when the new owners came in, when Todd Boehly and Clear Lake Capital came in, they said, these are historic breaches that we have found in our records. Manchester City, at every juncture, have not complied with any investigation. And so that is why Manchester City won't just face a fine for this. They could face expulsion from the Premier League. They could face years worth of transfer bans. They could face going not just to the Championship, but League Two. We don't know. We think Manchester City will appeal, but the experts are telling us at TalkSport that no appeal is likely to really do them any favours at all.
1: And, you know, the charges go back as far as 2009. So could we see the club losing the titles that it's won during that period?
0: Yeah, so that's the question. Obviously, all the success will be tarnished. I mean, in athletics, for example, Jessica Ennis-Hill, when she won gold, I think in 2000, and she won silver in 2011 at the Moscow World Championships, the year before the Olympics, and she retrospectively was given that gold medal because the Russian athlete who was ahead of her was found to have doped. Now, in this case, it's really difficult because once you start giving titles to the teams that finish second and you sort of try and rewrite history at the top of the table, what about the bottom of the table? What about clubs who've been relegated, who've lost to Manchester City? So it feels
1: a whole can of worms.
0: That feels like a can of worms that just really can't be managed. So there's a real question about that. But it's such a dynasty, Manchester City.
1: Yeah,
0: you know, 8 titles since 2012. Pep Guardiola, the most touted as the most successful manager in Premier League history. They won their first ever Champions League. They won a historic treble a couple of years ago, and yet all of it now is tarnished and has a massive asterisk against it.
1: And there's talk of huge fines, as we've been talking about, but other clubs could demand compensation, couldn't they, if they've lost out to Man City?
0: Well, yes, and this is where it comes down to sort of how far do you go back and what do you do? I mean, so when PSR rules were broken by the likes of Everton and Nottingham Forest, smaller clubs who will be baying for blood now, they were docked points. So it feels inevitable that Manchester City will be docked points. We just don't know the scale of the sanctions in terms of compensation for other clubs. That's all yet to be determined. But I think that the message is clear. The sanctions will be pretty severe because, as we've said, we've never seen anything like the scale of the financial crime against the Premier League. Interesting, Manchester City, as you said, they still say they haven't done anything wrong. It's only reports at this stage that decisions have been made, but our sources say the decisions have been made. There's been no statement yet from the Premier League. Manchester City still saying, well, our position's the same as it was back in 2023. But it is clear a decision has been made and Manchester City will have to face up.
1: It's, you know, Mark Palios was talking about how big a deal this is for the Premier League as well, because it threatens to damage the whole league, doesn't it?
0: Yeah, because if you write off those seasons, I mean, 8 titles since 2012, and some of the greatest moments as well. I mean, the Sergio Aguero moment for Manchester City to win their first Premier League title on the final day of the season when Man United had won their game. QPR, who were meant to be going down, they were 2-2 against Manchester City. Sergio Aguero, in the last second of the season, won the Premier League. And Martin Tyler, his commentary, Aguero, it's the most iconic recent memory in the Premier League. And now that's all tarnished. And so the Premier League, as Simon Jordan, TalkSport pundit, who used to own Crystal Palace, would say, is kind of having to eat itself. Because if you go after, arguably in modern times, your sort of biggest juggernaut, and you say to all these superstars, well, you relegate them from your league, potentially, well, you're really hurting your own star power, your own financial clout. And so is it a victory for the Premier League? In one sense, yes. In one sense, definitely not.
1: And just finally, one of our listeners has messaged in saying, drawing a parallel with what happened to Rangers, I mean, is this unprecedented, or can we look back in history? And you mentioned Chelsea earlier, but, you know, is it, where does it belong in that kind of history?
0: It is unprecedented because it's the variety of different sort of financial crimes that have been committed. It's over the scale. At the moment, that's the Manchester City position, but on good authority, a decision has been made. So it is unprecedented. I mean, Rangers, that was administration. It wasn't sort of breaking so many financial rules. Chelsea, it wasn't over the same period of time. And again, Chelsea admitted to the rules, although some would say Chelsea got off very lightly, like Matthew Syed. He would argue that very strongly. So in terms of the variety of alleged or, you know, reported crimes committed, we've never seen anything like this.
1: Well, thank you very much for putting us in the picture there, Will. It was great to talk to you. Thank you.
0: Thank you, Kathy.
1: Will Hobbs, a TalkSports reporter there with that analysis. Now, President Trump has said he's had a very productive meeting with Xi Jinping in Washington, D.C. Details pretty scant of what the pair discussed, but the tone was warm, especially at the tea they've been having together in the White House.
2: Well, thank you very much, everybody. We've had a tremendous

0: visit from two spectacular people, and we've really enjoyed it. And I think we've made tremendous strides. We've made great strides, very positive for both countries. So thank you very much, and we appreciate the fair coverage. It's been very fair. We appreciate it.
1: Well, I want to thank the Honorable President and the First Lady for everything they've done for myself and my wife during this visit. Everything is done to the highest order of perfection, and there is thought in every little detail, and it's greatly appreciated.
2: Xi Jinping speaking through a translator there at that tea in the White House with Donald Trump. Dr. Sari Aho Havran is an expert on China and great power competitions. She's also a former member of Finnish International Missions. Good afternoon, Sari.
3: Good afternoon. Thank you for having me.
2: Well, thank you very much for joining us on Times Radio. What do you make of what you've seen?
3: Well, I think it was quite a spectacle. Diplomatic flattery even that gave not only China but the rest as well the impression that the US sees and treats China as an equal, particularly if we evaluate it against the backdrop of how the US is treating its allies. Mm. So other than that, I don't think there was much of substance, whatever Mr. Trump said, but I think that was quite a lot what was expected.
2: Yeah. You think the Chinese will be feeling pretty pleased with how they've been treated then?
3: Yes, I think so. It plays very well for the home audience that China is seen as an equal peer of the US.
2: Mm. So you think China got more out of this than America did?
3: Well, yes and no. I mean, they are very intertwined, and I don't think China had any like breakthrough expectations, really. I think this extension of the trade truce works both ways. Both of them bought time, and I think is valuable for both of them. So the sort of a managed pause in the relationship.
2: Yeah, because obviously one theory is that, you know, for now, China has a stranglehold on the US economy. But when America builds up its own resources, then perhaps this temporary truce might be over. Is that your view?
3: Yes, it is my view. I think they are building up or de-risking, reducing their dependencies on China on the critical areas. And one of the things that they are talking is the Board of Trade, the concept where they talk about the non-sensitive goods and trade. And but then there are the area where you have the dependencies and that can be used as a leverage, weaponize these dependencies, and definitely both are trying to be less dependent on one another.
2: Mm. It's a very interesting column in the Times today by Jerry Baker talking about how much China is in retreat in his view. And just a quote from it, its demographics are terrible, its population shrinking rapidly, its economy structurally unsound with growth slowing dramatically. So given that picture, if you agree with that, does America have nothing to fear from China, or is there something to fear from a nation that is at its weakest and is therefore perhaps unpredictable?
3: I don't think it's quite that black and white. I do agree with that analysis, but there's more to it, of course. And if we look at the actually the Trump administration have also given quite a lot for Xi Jinping and China at the moment, because China is the only country really that has a vision of how the global order should look like.
2: Mm.
3: And not just the vision, but they are also advancing it by actions in United Nations, through BRICS, through Shanghai Cooperation Organization, bilateral agreements and so on. They are building alternative organizations to the kind of a Western-led order institutions. And Trump has not been very accommodating with these older institutions, and therefore is giving China space actually to build this order.
2: Mm.
3: I think this is a bit ignored.
2: Mm. And just finally, if I may, if you were sitting in Taiwan now, how would you view this meeting that's just taken place and what's come out of it?
3: Well, I know that there has been some objections about Xi Jinping's speech when he was urging the US to oppose Taiwan's independence And they are trying to kind of change the vocabulary that is used on the American side, that usually it's been that they have not supported the independence, but China is pushing a kind of a new word. But other than that, I don't think this meeting really moved the situation here or there.
2: Yeah. Okay. Dr. Sariaho Havran, thank you very much for joining us.
3: Thank you.
2: Coming up, Tony Blair has told Andy Burnham to think about rejoining the EU. How easy would that actually be, though? We'll speak to the civil servant who is in charge of helping the UK exit the EU. We'll get his views. This is Cathy Newman on Times Radio Drive.
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5: 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Former Chatham House Chief Robin Nisbet discusses geopolitics without America as a reliable guarantor of stability, and the energy expert Richard Lyon tells me why the renewable transition cannot work. 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
2: Now, the Prime Minister has been sitting down for a round of regional media interviews. Andy Burnham was asked if he was tempted to call an early general election.
9: No, not particularly. No, I'm not. And I see all the speculation and it just races ahead, and, you know, the media love to do that. No election anytime soon. I'm focused on the job as Prime Minister, doing what I said I would do. I will lay out a big speech in Liverpool next week, which will say further about the direction I want to take the country in the coming period. The focus is on that, helping people with the cost of living, helping businesses with the cost of running a business. These have got to be the priorities right now, rather than throwing the country into a backward-looking process where we're arguing again amongst ourselves. The time has come. Draw a line, get the country looking forward, pulling together, people feeling a bit of hope in their lives again. That's what I'm trying to do, and I hope to take it further in the coming period, rather than putting people back into an election cycle.
2: Andy Burnham speaking to the BBC there, and he later told ITV that there wouldn't be a general election before 2029 when the next one is scheduled. So that seems pretty categoric, is it? We'll discuss that later on in the programme. Now, there's a great guest on Times Radio this weekend. The actress Catherine Zeta-Jones will be chatting to Jane Mulkerins about her latest role. It's a new series called Kill Jackie, in which she plays Jackie Price, a former international cocaine dealer living luxuriously off fine art, who discovers a squad of elite hitmen has been hired to kill her. That's at 3:30 on Saturday afternoon. Now, Tony Blair has urged Andy Burnham to begin work towards rejoining the EU, days after the Prime Minister said he wouldn't rule out such a plan in Labour's next manifesto. Philip Ryecroft, former Permanent Secretary to the Department for Exiting the European Union and author of the Ryecroft Review on Foreign Interference in UK Affairs, is on the line now. Good afternoon, Philip.
10: Good afternoon.
2: Tell us what would be the primary challenges of drawing closer to the EU, let alone rejoining it.
10: Well, I think there's a challenge of working out exactly what we want in terms of the relationship. I think there's a challenge in persuading the EU that we're serious about wanting to forge a new relationship. It was very hard work coming out, and it'll be very hard work getting back in. But I think underpinning all of this, for this to be a serious endeavour, we need to be sure that it's what the people of the country want. And that's why proposing a reinvigoration of the debate about what we want from that future relationship must be the right thing to do. We need to have that conversation to work out how we approach the future with the EU.
2: Mm. I mean, if a policy of rejoining the EU was put in a Labour manifesto, for example, and if they won the next general election, those are two big ifs, of course, there would be no constitutional requirement for another referendum on this, would there?
10: No, there would be no constitutional requirement. There may be a sense amongst the public that because we've had two referendums about the EU, that if we were going to go back in, then the people should ultimately sign that off, as it were. Referendums, by and large, are a pretty poor way of making tough, difficult decisions, particularly when a country is divided. They're not a bad way of confirming a decision if the public opinion is definitely moving in a particular direction. Mm. So to go into that, I think you would want to see support in the opinion polls for rejoining at least in the high 60s, possibly higher. So you have essentially a confirmatory referendum, and that would make sense. But it's not, strictly speaking, constitutionally necessary.
2: Mm. We're some way off those figures that you set out. But it does seem from polling that there is a huge amount of regret from a large number of people about having exited. Tony Blair's intervention this week on rejoining the EU, do you think is it fair to say that it's Andy Burnham's easiest route to growth, to economic growth?
10: I don't think it's an easy route. It is, though, clear that Brexit has done damage to the UK economy. Undoing that damage in terms of negotiating routes back towards the single market, perhaps even back into the single market, will take time and won't be easy. The UK economy has gone through some adjustment to accommodate Brexit. It would have to readjust to being closer to the EU. So it's not a simple route forward, but it is a route forward that does have promise to improve the circumstances in which the UK economy functions. There is really a primary task in all of this for the Burnham government and whoever forms the next government, which is to get the UK economy back on its feet, productivity growth increasing to the sort of rates that we experienced before the financial crash. Mm. It really wouldn't be great for the UK to be negotiating a major change in our relationship with the EU from a position of economic weakness. Mm. So focus on getting productivity going again, investment in the UK, training, all the things that ministers talk about and have talked about for a long time. That must be the primary focus for now.
2: From your experience of negotiating with Europe and, you know, obviously to leave it, in that case, leave the EU, how many obstacles do you think EU members would put in our way if we were to renegotiate, even if it's just, you know, rejoining the single market or the customs union?
10: Well, I think there's two things to say on that initially. One is, I think they would be looking at UK politics and saying, you know, we really don't want to have to go through all of this again. We need to be convinced that if the UK comes back in this time, it's for keeps. So I think the primary obstacle is essentially a political one. And while you've got two of the major UK parties who are viscerally opposed to a rapprochement with the EU of any description, then I think the EU is going to look on this with some scepticism. But beyond that, it's worth remembering that the UK has a lot to offer. The EU always did. A lot of what as characterises some of the huge strengths of the EU as it is currently constituted were driven by the UK. The single market itself, enlargement to East Central Europe, these were driven by the UK as a member. The UK has economic strength, military, diplomatic strength. These are all things that the EU values. And there's a lot of people in the EU regretted UK leaving and would like to see us back. but we'll not go back on the same terms that we had when we were in, and any negotiation would be a tough one. But the critical thing is that the EU would need to be convinced that this time it would be for keeps, that the UK had finally worked out that its destiny was a European destiny, right, and was committed to the project.
2: Philip Rycroft, thank you very much for joining us.
10: Thank you.
2: Former Permanent Secretary to the Department for Exiting the European Union there. And some interesting messages coming through on this point. Greg says, many rejoiners on the liberal left need to consider how the EU is evolving, becoming more right-wing. They might not like it. So that's an interesting point. What are we rejoining if we did rejoin? And I should point out, actually, Greg, that Tony Blair in his intervention did say that the UK should only rejoin a significantly reformed EU. So interesting to reflect on that. Lots more to come here on Drive. It's the week that finished with my guests, the former Labour Shadow Health Secretary, Jonathan Ashworth, and the Conservative peer, Kate Fall. First, it's Ellie J with the headlines.
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11: Thanks, Cathy. Good afternoon. Manchester City are understood to have been found guilty of nearly all of their 115 alleged breaches of Premier League rules. The independent panel that heard the case has reached its decisions. Premier League clubs were apparently informed after their meeting yesterday. Matt Lawton is the Times' chief sports correspondent. He was asked what the charges involve.
12: The key one is whether they've kind of overinflated and used different sponsorship deals to basically pay themselves, because obviously this is a state-owned football club, Abu Dhabi-owned football club, and whether they've basically disguised sponsorship deals as a way of paying themselves more money to then spend it on the players that have made them the best team in the Premier League over the last decade.
11: Britain's special forces should be subject to parliamentary oversight. That's according to Lord Beamish, who chairs the Intelligence and Security Committee. He spoke to Times Radio.
13: It doesn't fall under the remit of the House of Commons Defence Select Committee, which I was on for quite a number of years in the House of Commons. And successive governments have always been reluctant for any parliamentarians even to try and engage with the special forces.
11: His intervention comes as the Afghanistan inquiry continues, which is seeking to establish if British special forces committed unlawful killings in the country. And the NHS will crack down on staff accessing patient medical information inappropriately. The service's CEO has written to NHS trust leaders, saying there have been too many cases of people abusing trust. Staff caught snooping in future will be suspended and have access to internal systems cut off. For a news bulletin when you want it, search for the Times News Briefing on any podcast platform.
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15: 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Reimagined from the 1973 novel, Eddie Redmayne plays an elite assassin. Lashana Lynch is the intelligence officer obsessed on catching him. 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The effortlessly charming Theo James is back as Eddie the Duke to take on the Italian Mafia. The highly anticipated second season is available now on Netflix.
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2: It's time to chat WTF, the week that finished, looking back at a busy news week with some political big brains. Today I'm joined by former Labour Shadow Cabinet Minister Jonathan Ashworth and Baroness Fall, Kate Fall, Conservative peer and former Deputy Chief of Staff to David Cameron. Welcome to you both.
3: Hi, Cathy.
2: Right, I think I can hear you both on the line. I can see you both on the line, so that's good. That's the power of TV. Now, let's talk first about Andy Burnham's first international visit to the UN General Assembly this week. He also met with the President, Donald Trump, for the first time since entering Number 10. They've spoken, of course, before, but this was their first meeting. Andy Burnham seemed to come out unscathed. Here's the American president giving his judgment on the new PM.
0: I think he's a natural business person. We've had a lot of discussions. Even before this meeting, we've spoken to each other numerous times on the phone. Yeah, I think so. He gets it. He understands what he has to do. And yeah, I do think so.
2: And Times Radio's political editor, Anna Mihailova, was in the room during the bilateral. She asked Donald Trump about what he and Andy Burnham discussed on immigration, with the president declining to savage his counterpart.
0: Pretty much like everyone else talked about immigration. It's a worldwide situation to a large extent. But he understands. I'd like to have him maybe discuss whatever he feels. Immigration is a problem for many countries. I think we've, to a large extent, solved our problem. We have a powerful border with 18 months now in a row where nobody came in illegally into our country. They come in legally, they go through a whole testing process, etc., but nobody's come in. We've closed up a border that allowed 25 million people in over a 4-year period under the previous administration.
2: But President Trump's former head of communications, Caroline Leavitt, spoke this week about how visits can turn sour quickly. She told Fox News what happened when Trump met the former PM Keir Starmer here in the UK.
20: We were in the UK and I sat in on a lunch with the president and Starmer. And we're sitting around the table and we're all enjoying lunch and we're in this beautiful place. And president just starts ripping into him for his policies. He's like, your policies here are so stupid. You need to close your borders.
21: He says it just like that.
20: Oh, yeah. You need to deport these people you have in your country. You know, I know your country. I know your people. They hate what you're doing.
2: Jonathan, it's all smiles now, but how long might it last? He's a tricky customer, obviously.
22: Well, who knows? But I think Team Burnham will be pleased about how that first meeting has gone. I think they'll be especially pleased that the announcements that they made a few weeks ago about the sanctions on the West Bank and the situation in Gaza, Israel, I think they'll be pleased that they haven't had huge blowback from the White House on that. And I think it shows that Andy Burnham, I mean, a lot of people said, oh, he's mayor of Manchester, how's he going to cope on the world stage? I think he is showing a fleet of footness on the world stage. For example, that set of policies around Israel-Gaza is one that I support wholeheartedly. I thought the position of the previous Labour leadership had got us into was abysmal on that front. We should have called for a ceasefire much earlier and should have taken stronger action. So overall, they'll be pleased, but as your previous interview indicated, you know, there's a lot of water to flow under the bridge, and who knows what will happen in the next meetings they have.
2: Yeah. Kate, I suppose you've got to hand it to Andy Burnham. You look at the polls as well that have been coming in this week. He has had a good honeymoon and a bit of a bounce.
3: So he certainly has, and I'm sure that Labour will be excited welcoming him to Liverpool with the bounce in the polls. And look, you know, it did go well for him at Unger. He managed to get away scot-free. I think it's less about his dexterity, but more about the fact that Trump didn't sort of dive into some difficult areas. We heard him on Chagos, but Jonathan was completely right on Israel. Look, the drama was up the road in America. It was with Xi and Trump, and that was where the real action was taking place. And we don't know what's going to happen after the midterms. We might see Trump being actually more aggressive in foreign policy, so that's down the road. But Cathy, what you say about the polls is, it's so interesting, isn't it? We come into this party conference, and whereas before Reform was way ahead and everyone was vying for second place, we now have this sort of stronger Labour Party, the Tories just taking over from Reform. And it will be really interesting to see if this sort of new political landscape remains and who continues to gain traction with the electorate.
2: Well, and Jonathan, it's so interesting because we've just heard Andy Burnham this afternoon ruling out an early general election. Do you believe him, or just does he just want to kill the speculation and then still surprise people?
22: No, I do believe him, and I think he will think he's got an agenda, you know, about, you know, and particularly around devolution, on public service reform such as fixing social care. And he'll want to use the next 2 years to drive home that agenda, because it's only really, I mean, I know the election is 2029, but in truth, it's 2 years, because, you know, once you get to sort of party conference 2028 and budget 2028, in October 2028, nothing after that of significance will happen in Whitehall. You're pretty much in a long election campaign. You know, you can get bits and bobs out of the Whitehall system, obviously, but generally speaking, it shuts up shop from October 28. You're in a long campaign. So he's got 2 years. That will go really, really quickly. He's got to use these next 2 years to deliver on the agenda that he believes in.
2: So you think, you know, there's no point risking all those seats, because he wouldn't get, the polls suggest that it would be potentially some kind of hung parliament. He's not going to get the scale of majority that he's got at the moment.
22: Right. They believe that they will win the next election, right? The judgment you've got to make on all of this is whether you think you definitely can win now, but you could lose in 2 years' time. I worked, well, as you know, because we knew each other at the time, I worked for Gordon Brown. Yeah. I remember when we were genuinely looking at a general election. We ruled it out, because we could see that we would lose a significant number of seats, but we would have won. That felt like the right rational decision in that moment, although by 2010 it felt like a very foolish decision, you know. So these are fine judgments.
2: It's but a parallel situation, isn't it, really?
22: Yeah. I mean, it's similar. It's similar. And I think if Gordon had gone in that October 07, I mean, I'm interested what Kate thinks, but I mean, I think the Tory leadership at the time, I think we would have won. I think the Tory leadership at the time would have been plunged into sort of more sort of division and chaos. But of course, we didn't go for it, and the rest is history, as I say.
2: Okay, I'll come to you on that in just a second, but Jonathan, just one follow-up on that. Do you think that Andy Burnham might live to regret if he does hold off an election then?
22: Well, there are a couple of things which I think are going on. First, which sort of in some ways doesn't really answer your question, but there's two things to think about. Reform losing altitude, Reform losing support, that vote generally goes to the Tories. Some of it comes to Labour, but generally it goes back to the Tories. Keir Starmer won so handsomely because the right-wing vote was split. Andy Burnham needs that right-wing vote to be split. So that he's got to make a calculation about where that Reform vote is going. The second thing is, and I'm genuinely surprised at this, I think the Tories have made a strategic blunder by not demanding an early general election, if only to sort of delegitimise Andy Burnham as Prime Minister. I am really left scratching my head as to why the Tories haven't done that.
2: Right, let me put that to Kate.
22: Let Andy Burnham get away with it.
2: Is that a free hit, really, that, you know, demand a general election, even if actually they fear they'd lose it, that should have happened just to make Andy Burnham look less legitimate?
22: Yeah, exactly. And I thought they would do it. And
2: sorry, I was putting that to Kate, Jonathan. Sorry.
3: So, I mean, look, I think there's a case to be said for the Tories to say, look, where's your mandate? And of course, it does put Andy Burnham in a bit of a corner in terms of sort of tax and other big issues that he's thinking about without having his own mandate. But look, I think what Jonathan was saying about the long election campaign is completely right. But the test for Burnham is whether he can get away with running a sort of vibes general election campaign for sort of 2 years against the back of dealing with some of the really serious issues the country faces, with the sort of bond markets hovering in the background. You know, is he going to make any decisions about defence, about welfare? Is cost of living going to improve? And we have a difficult global situation with Iran not helping that matter. So you've got 2 years, and the question is he going to actually make tough choices, with some people not liking those choices, as is always the way in politics, or is he going to try and run a sort of good feeling campaign for 2 years? And I think that is the key message. And then one other thing, just on elections, it's so interesting. So I was working, of course, with David Cameron when that day when the polls came out and had us level, didn't they? Which is why I think the Brown camp decided not to go for it. But look, the polls are a long way from that at the moment. I mean, Labour's only just ahead of the Tories and Reform. It's still very fragmented. And look what happened to Theresa May.
2: Yeah.
3: She lost a lot of seats and she lost her majority.
2: Fascinating stuff. Just one final one to you on this story before we move on to something else, Kate. It's reported by The Observer that Marie-France Van Heel, the Prime Minister's wife, reportedly is giving up her job as a marketing executive to focus on supporting Andy Burnham. I wonder what you thought about this whole concept of the First Lady. It's a job in itself, arguably, but without much support. Are too many demands made on the First Lady, in inverted commas, in the UK?
3: Well, look, I think it's a difficult job. Remember, it's very, very different being a prime minister's wife to, say, being a president's wife, because prime ministers aren't heads of state. There's not a formal job there, but you are trying to support your husband, look after children. You know, they all do good stuff, charitable events and that sort of thing. But, you know, Samantha Cameron always got up and went to work, looked after the kids and did her best to support David. So I think, although it's a difficult juggle, you can do it. But everyone to their own. And I wish her all the best in that role, because it's not always easy.
2: Right. Lots more to discuss, including AI, in just a second. This is Cathy Newman on Times Radio Drive.
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2: We're chatting WTF, the week that finished, with Jonathan Ashworth and Kate Fall. Let's move on to AI, because it's very interesting. We've been hearing the Pope talk about this today. Yesterday, an OpenAI agent hacked into the Australian government's healthcare system, and the agent accessed healthcare files, some of which weren't publicly available. Australia's Prime Minister Anthony Albanese criticised OpenAI CEO Sam Altman over the handling of the breach.
25: I spoke with the CEO of OpenAI, Sam Altman, to express Australia's extreme concern about this incident. And I also expressed my disappointment that it took the company way too long to inform the government what had occurred and the nature of the way that that notification occurred as well.
2: That was Anthony Albanese, the Australian Prime Minister, talking about that hack. But Jeanette Winterson, the acclaimed author behind Orange is Not the Only Fruit, is my ladder guest today, 6:15. She was very interesting, struck a more positive note about AI. Let's have a listen.
6: We're not doomed. We're certainly not doomed yet. I think AI is in the hands of some entirely inadequate men who have no cultural hinterland, are not interested in philosophy, in literature, in history, in thought, even in what it means to be human. I do know that I have a big heart and real compassion. And I'm always looking to ask, who is this going to hurt? I don't think those boys in Silicon Valley are really thinking about that. And all of a sudden, they've gone into a panic.
2: That actually wasn't the positive clip I was expecting, but she actually made a case for going to some kind of partnership with a silicon species, which is very interesting. You have to listen out at 6:15 for that full interview. But Kate, where do you sit on this whole business of AI and whether it's how doomy we should be about it or whether it is a kind of path to massive economic riches for us all?
9: Well, look, I mean, I'm afraid I think it's both terrifying and an opportunity. I mean, at the moment in Britain, it's definitely coming. And at the moment in Britain, we definitely need to be somewhere involved with using AI for startups and scale-ups and using it for investment and productivity gains in, for example, the NHS. But there's no doubt about it that we've got a sort of double arms race. You know, we've got the arms race between those people that Jeanette Richardson just described as terrifying men. And at the same time, of course, we have America-China arms race. And there's no sense of anybody having an ethical view or being concerned about where we're heading in terms of sort of humanity, basically. So it is reassuring to hear people like, you know, the Pope. And also, frankly, a lot of people are getting very nervous about this. And Cathy, I think we're going to have a sort of big public backlash quite soon about a fear for losing jobs and a fear about, you know, where this is all taking us. No one wants to live in a sort of robot dystopia.
2: Jonathan, it's interesting. I spoke to Ewan Blair on my Sky show this week, and he was saying that he's expressing sort of some concern about Andy Burnham's sort of safety first approach on AI and contrasting that with Keir Starmer, who had this approach to, as he put it, mainlining AI in all government policy. Do you think there has been a retreat to safety by Andy Burnham on this subject, and or is that justified?
22: A couple of things there. It's interesting. I mean, two years ago, politicians were all incredibly boosterish, tiggerish about AI, desperate to make speeches at various tech conferences in order to look like they were of the future and that they understood AI and all of this. I think in the last 2 years, politicians have become much more reticent to be enthusing about AI because there's wider concerns about AI. So it's about what they mean for jobs. And of course, all of this increasingly sort of doomsday scenario stuff we keep hearing virtually every week from about AI. I think the right approach is, as Kay was just saying, that, you know, you've got to recognise the advantages and the opportunities for the economy and what it can do to drive productivity, but also recognising that there are dangerous with this extraordinary technology. And I think it is the right thing to do to try and get some international agreements in place. In fact, you know, the meeting this week between Trump and China, they were discussing this and they've agreed a sort of Cold War style hotline between the two countries where they can speak directly when they think AI things have gone wrong. By the way, I just want to say I thought that was brilliant from Jeanette Winston, taking about the no interest in literature and poetry. I always say that the very best politicians are the ones who read literature, read poetry, go and watch plays. I wish people in politics would do more than just read biographies about Lyndon Baines Johnson.
2: And you know what? It's hearing you say that about Jeanette Winston, what struck me about doing that interview is just that every word counts with her. So she speaks as beautifully as she writes. So it was a fascinating interview. And, you know, I think I talked to her for about 45 minutes and we can't run all of it. But what we have run, 6:15 tonight, I think would be interesting for everybody. Just one final thing, Kate, on this business of AI and the Pope and the King intervening. Is it because of a lack of political leadership around the world on this point? The fact that these two, you know, unelected, well, the Pope is elected in a certain way, but you know what I mean, they're intervening on this because they're concerned about a lack of political leadership.
9: Well, I think that's right, because I think the political leaders are conflicted. They know they need productivity and growth. At the same time, they lack control. I mean, if you're a British Prime Minister, there's not much you can do about the fact that in America, they've got all the main models over there and we don't have the money to build our own one. Or that they're fighting with China about, you know, raw materials. So there's a sort of lack of political control. So in a sense, I think it is right that spiritual leaders come in and represent some of the sort of fear factor here and put pressure on those leaders, but also public, to basically represent what they feel about the balance here.
2: Yeah. Well, I can't go without us all discussing Tony Blair's biceps, which he's been showing off in a post on Instagram. He's 73 years old, flexing his muscles in a tee, a sort of singlet, I suppose it is. Here's what Ed Vasey had to say about it.
10: But I think Tony Blair should publish a fitness book. I mean, Nigel Lawson famously lost a huge amount of weight and published this very slim volume. But imagine the Tony Blair fitness book. I want to know what supplements he's taking. Does he take creatine or whatever it is that you're meant to take, or protein shakes? I mean, the guy is built like a tank.
11: Gordon Brown, actually. He was a big health.
2: I love that Ed Vasey is thinking he's taking the supplements. I mean, Ed, I've got to tell you, it's probably just about doing a lot of exercise and really working very, very hard. I hope Ed hears me say that, because I do like to tease him about his work ethic. Jonathan, it was really pretty impressive, wasn't it?
22: You say. I mean, I presume he's entering Love Island next year, is he, with a physique like that. That's the only explanation for it, surely.
2: Yeah. I mean, it was extraordinary. What do you make of it, Kate?
9: Well, I just feel it's vintage Tony Blair that in 1 week we get this incredible picture of him with his workout regime. At the same time, he tells the Labour Party to rejoin the European Union. It's like your worst nightmare if you're the Labour Prime Minister.
2: Yeah, you're so right. He does still, I mean, I suppose you could have had a thought cloud coming out of his head saying, still got it. But I suppose that applies on both aesthetics, but also policy and politics, because he still makes a lot of noise for someone who's been out of office all these years, doesn't he, Jonathan?
22: Certainly does. And there, I mean, the intervention, you know, muscles and Brussels, that's Tony Blair's week, isn't it? I mean, good for him. He knows how to, you know, he knows how to get on the media, doesn't he?
2: Are you envious though, Jonathan?
22: Well, you've not seen me strip off yet.
2: Are you going to be posting to Instagram very soon on this then?
22: Well, you never know. I mean, at the moment I post on Instagram myself reciting poetry as part of my stroke recovery. Maybe I'll be posting my my physique soon enough. Yeah. Who knows?
2: Well, I've got to congratulate you on your stroke recovery, because, you know, you're incredibly fluent and articulate, and I know that must have taken a lot of work.
22: Oh, well, thank you. Well, actually, the stroke has hit me mainly in my eyesight. I've lost a massive chunk of my left eyesight, but luckily and unluckily for your listeners, I can still speak. So
2: well, we're very glad to hear that. Kate, do you do weights? I mean, I do weights.
9: No, but every year I promise I'll start next year, and maybe this will be the year I really do.
2: I actually feel obliged to just show you my biceps now. Look, that's not bad. You can see that. Look, eat that. Wow. Eat that, Tony Blair. I mean, I'm not 73. That's the only thing. I'm only 52. So whatever. In 20 years' time, it might not be quite so hot. Quick one, Jonathan, for you about Labour Party conference and what we're to expect after these noises off from Tony Blair. Do you think we're going to have Andy Burnham promising to rejoin the EU? Would you like that briefly?
22: We won't have that. But it will be the return of the prodigal son. I mean, the Labour faithful have huge affection for Andy Burnham, and they're gonna love it. It's going to be like a sort of evangelical prayer meeting or something. I mean, it's going to be a real, you know, it's going to be a very exuberant event, I'm sure.
2: Right. Well, I don't know whether I look forward to that or not, but I'm going on Sunday, so we'll see what happens. Thank you both very much, Jonathan Ashworth and Kate Fall. It's been great hearing from you as ever. A great chat. WTF, the week that finished. Do stay tuned here, not least for that interview with Jeanette Winston. You won't want to miss it.

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1: It's 6 o'clock. 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The headlines this evening: Manchester City are understood to have been found guilty of nearly all of their 115 alleged breaches of Premier League rules. And the Chair of Parliament's Intelligence and Security Committee has told The Times that Britain's special forces should be treated like MI5 and 6 and come under the same scrutiny. Coming up here on Drive, the political journalist Tom Baldwin and Sienna Rogers will look ahead to Labour conference as we hear from Andy Burnham. And my guest on the ladder is the author Jeanette Winterson, who tells me why AI is our best chance for a future or the worst possible disaster.
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1: First, it's the news with Ellie J.
2: Thanks, Cathy. Good evening. Manchester City are understood to have been found guilty of nearly all of their 115 alleged breaches of Premier League rules. The Times understands that the top flight clubs were informed a decision had been made after Thursday's Premier League meeting. City strenuously denies the charges. Possible sanctions range from expulsion from the Premier League to relegation and heavy points deductions or fines. Mark Palios, former chief executive at the FA, spoke to Times Radio.
3: The real issue now comes down to what are the sanctions, and in terms of the sanctions, you can pay your money and make your bet, because it's a fairly complex area. I mean, I've heard fans say that they've enjoyed, as a Man City fan, they've enjoyed the championships, the Champions Leagues, etc. And actually taking away the relative title or whatever and passing it to whoever was second gives no joy whatsoever to those clubs, because they've missed out on that.
2: The Chair of Parliament's Intelligence and Security Committee has told The Times that Britain's special forces should be treated like MI5 and 6 and come under the same scrutiny. Lord Beamish's intervention comes as the Afghanistan inquiry continues. It's seeking to establish whether there was a practice of unlawful killings by special forces in the country. Lord Beamish spoke to Times Radio.
4: Well, I think there are options. The ISC being the scrutiny body is one of them. But no, I think here what we have is a problem that for two things. One, lack of scrutiny in terms of what they do. But also, I think on behalf of the special forces, there's no one advocating on their behalf within government either.
2: Andy Burnham's ruling out an early general election. The Prime Minister says the next test of public opinion at the ballot box won't be until 2029. He's given a round of interviews ahead of Labour's annual conference starting in Liverpool. And Donald Trump has hailed his meetings with the Chinese president as very productive. The US leaders hosted a private tea at the White House as part of a three-day state visit. President Xi says both sides should coexist in peace and only stand to gain in cooperation.
5: The president and I are like two people that's charting the course for the great ship of China-US relations. That the relationship will be a constructive one of strategic stability on the basis of respect, fairness and reciprocity.
2: NHS bosses have blamed spiralling costs, as it's reported that some health service bodies are putting a minimum 2-year wait on diagnoses of autism and ADHD. Rebecca Gray, the Director of Mental Health for the NHS Alliance, says costs to the NHS of ADHD and autism assessments have snowballed over the last couple of years as cases have ramped up.
6: What's hard to tell at the moment is how much of this is underdiagnosis. So we know, for example, there's been a lot of underdiagnosis for women and girls with both autism and ADHD. So there's a bit of catch-up as people become more familiar with the symptoms.
2: The National Autistic Society is urging people not to give up until they're tested. 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
1: Good evening. Andy Burnham says he won't call a snap election anytime soon in interviews ahead of Labour Party conference. He was asked by the BBC if he was tempted to call an early general election.
8: No, not particularly. No, I'm not. And I see all the speculation and it just races ahead, and, you know, the media love to do that. No election anytime soon. I'm focused on the job as Prime Minister, doing what I said I would do. I will lay out a big speech in Liverpool next week, which will say further about the direction I want to take the country in the coming period. The focus is on that, helping people with the cost of living, helping businesses with the cost of running a business. These have got to be the priorities right now, rather than throwing the country into a backward-looking process where we're arguing again amongst ourselves. The time has come. Draw a line, get the country looking forward, pulling together, people feeling a bit of hope in their lives again. That's what I'm trying to do, and I hope to take it further in the coming period, rather than putting people back into an election cycle.
1: He later told ITV there wouldn't be a general election before 2029, when the next one is scheduled. For more on this and looking ahead to the weekend's Labour Party conference, I'm joined by two journalists, Tom Baldwin, biographer of Sir Keir Starmer, and the longtime Labour watcher, Sienna Rogers, deputy editor of The House magazine. Good evening to you both.
9: Good evening.
1: Tom, you'll remember the Bottler Brown and the general election that, you know, he thought about calling and then he didn't. And then, of course, he went on to rule out to lose the next one. Is Andy Burnham right, in your view, to rule out a general election now? Or isn't he really, you know, is he not really ruling it out and he could call one whenever he wanted and surprise us all?
10: Well, there's always a reason to call a snap general election, which may emerge. But I think he's definitely right to try and damp down the speculation, which was growing, you know, it began to sort of metastasize in the lobby over the last few days, because you're right, we've seen that movie before. Mm-hmm. You know, will he, won't he, you know, the government grinds to halt. And, you know, it wasn't really in the brochure when he took over from Keir Starmer to then go to the country, seek his own mandate, because that would mean dozens of Labour MPs who were very worried about their seats when Keir Starmer was Prime Minister, suddenly begin to think, actually, I might lose my seat now. Mm. So I think for all kinds of reasons, parliamentary management, the sustainability of the government and getting on with the business of government. And, you know, you just don't want to be in that place.
1: Yeah.
10: Where everyone's talking about an election rather than what you're actually trying to deliver as a government.
1: Yeah. Sienna, talking about delivery, he said we should wait till conference for any news on whether water companies would be nationalised. Does that sound like something that's going to be plucked out in his speech?
9: Yeah, so actually, interesting development is that Mainstream, which is one of these internal Labour groups that organise within the party, they put forward a motion on water ownership, and it's been ruled out of order, which means that it won't be debated on the conference floor. They're very disappointed. They're a Burnham aligned group as well. So this is alongside, I think, electoral reform. This is one of the issues that members at conference would probably want to be talking about. And there will be lots of speculation. And I mean, I'm going to be interviewing the DEFRA secretary, Angela Eagle, so I'll be asking her about that conference. There'll be lots of interest in whether Labour shifts its position at all, because obviously Burnham was making real positive noises about some kind of action, whether it's just bringing Thames Water into a special administration or some kind of mutualisation or public ownership offer, water more generally. He's making those noises, but he's resiled from them since getting into government. Mm. So we'll see if there'll be any movement on that.
1: And Tom, just thinking about the kind of reception that he's going to get in Liverpool, Jonathan Ashworth just a few minutes ago was saying that it would be like some kind of evangelical prayer meeting, because he's so loved by the grassroots. And, you know, obviously he's a son of Liverpool. He's returning there for conference. He was humiliated a bit a year ago when Keir Starmer clung on. But there'll be a sort of atmosphere of great fervour, won't there?
10: Yeah, I mean, the slogan is bringing back hope. And, you know, to greater or lesser extent, I think that's what he's done since he became Labour leader. You know, it has had a very, very positive summer. There is a bounce in the polls. But, and there has to be a but, you know, the summer's over now. You know, the nights are drawing in. And, you know, he's got some very, very big decisions to make. You know, you're beginning to see, you know, global conflict in the Middle East and Ukraine having a real impact on our economy again in terms of borrowing costs and energy prices. He's got a summit on Europe, which has been postponed twice, but we don't quite know when that's going to be. But that's another really big decision. And of course, he's got the budget, where he's got to make the sums up. Mm. Sums up. I mean, the analogy I'd use, it's like the plane's taken off And, you know, passengers are happy. They're settled back into their seats. They've been given a complimentary snack. But we don't quite know what direction it's headed.
1: Oh, and there could be a spot of turbulence.
10: They're circling around before they begin to notice.
1: Yeah. I mean, Sienna, do you agree with that? I put to you, actually, what was said in the Times Leader. There was a very interesting Times Leader pointing out that the number of times that Andy Burnham says, I think we need to look at that. And, you know, he adds this sort of rhetorical, won't we, at the end of a lot of his answers to questions, intended to sound sort of consensual. But there's also a kind of wanting to please everybody, not making the unpopular decisions. Is that a fair point?
9: Yeah, I mean, look, this weekend and next week is going to be a really joyous affair, largely. There's not that many kind of big rows coming up. And he's very lucky that he's obviously doing this Labour conference before he has to come to the difficult moment of the budget, which is where he really will be disappointing people, probably. I mean, they're trying to kind of say probably be quite a low drama budget. They obviously they just don't want to scare anyone. But members and those kind of voters that they're trying to attract from the left, you know, the whole point of Burnham is that he can unite the left vote and those sort of people who are going green, get them back into the tent. And the Greens, the Independents, all of those kind of people will be looking out for any sort of signs that he is disappointing people, that he is going back on things that he said. I mean, he is very loose-lipped. He's a great communicator, but comes with that is his ability, his tendency to always commit news, and he just says exactly what he thinks.
1: Well, although you could argue that in this round of regional interviews, he hasn't actually committed that much news. He's sort of sat on the fence on quite a few things. But Tom, are you expecting any trouble from the Starmerites, sort of noises off at conference?
10: I don't think that's the intention. And you know, I'm not even sure there's such a thing as a Starmerite. I mean, to some extent, the reshuffle where a lot of loyal supporters of Keir Starmer lost their jobs. Andy Burnham sort of managed to create a faction around Keir Starmer, which Keir Starmer hadn't managed to create for himself so long. But

0: There sort of is. And the kind of leader of that is Darren Jones. So they've formed this group. They're meeting up regularly. They're talking about policy. And they're talking about how Darren Jones wields a lot of power in the parliamentary party at the moment. I think, you know, that is a very much a minority in the parliamentary party. So there's lots of things that are coming up. Yeah, the economy, also obviously the welfare bill and how they're going to deal with those reforms. I do think Burnham will be much more successful than Starmer was at getting through those reforms, just even by virtue of it being the kind of second time of trying. And then there's also defence. I mean, John Healey's got a terrible task ahead of him, actually going beyond just funding the defence investment plan, but actually reaching those 3% and 3.5% targets and making those numbers work. Then there are lots of little issues like the Troubles Bill as well, is the kind of thing that a group of Labour MPs will be very interested in seeing how that turns out, how it's navigated. And the Courts Bill, similarly, it's the kind of thing where Labour MPs who are really interested in those policy issues could make a lot of noise on that stuff.
1: Tom, you've been around the business a fair few years, as have I.
2: I'm very old.
1: Old farts we are. We're allowed to say farts. It's gone 6 o'clock. I think it's okay. You know, what stands out in your memory as particularly calamitous conferences or particularly noteworthy, memorable news, memorable, you know, what something that made the headlines that still sticks with you all these years later?
2: The obvious one is Neil Kinnock and Militant in 1985, which I really am old enough to remember, when, yeah, the sheer force of will he changed the party as a sort of act of physical courage, there on a platform. And that's the most dramatic conference I've ever seen.
1: Talking about the grotesque
2: I also
1: spectacle,
2: think,
1: wasn't it, of handing out redundancy notices
2: yeah,
1: in a taxi?
2: The most brilliant speech ever by Neil. But I actually think back to 2024, the victory conference. You know, Labour won power after, you know, 13 years of Conservative government, and it should have been a celebration. But it was a very miserable affair because, you know, it was pouring with rain. Everyone was going on about freebies and direction of the government. And there's a danger. I don't think this is what happened this week, but there is a danger when you don't have this complete clarity about direction that a conference of celebration can drift into something else. And, you know, we've you know, Andy Burnham's quite interesting in this interview he did with the New Statesman this week, where he talked about how his Manchesterism, you know, an agenda which, you know, is basically more powers for local mayors and sort of a bit more regulation of privatised utilities, which has gone through the summer. He recognises that's not enough. He recognises that doesn't address these big global challenges that we're talking about, whether it's AI, whether it's climate, whether it's war, whether it's this shifting axis of power between America and China. And, you know, he promised at one point to have a relentless focus on domestic affairs. I think you're beginning to see these foreign issues, these overseas issues, these global challenges coming back into play again in a way that it did very much for Keir Starmer. And these are issues which Britain doesn't have much control. So it's affecting our finances, affecting our security. And, you know, I think he needs a much greater clarity about what Britain's place is in the world and how we're going to relate to Europe and other areas, because on our own we can't do very much about the biggest problems facing the future of this country.
1: Tom, Sienna, thank you both very much. I'll look forward to seeing you both up in Liverpool. I'm assuming you're both going to be there. Great to hear from you both. Coming up, my guest on the ladder is Jeanette Winterson, the author of Oranges Are Not the Only Fruit. 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
3: I thought that I'd seen beauty. 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
3: Now, every week I speak to a woman at the pinnacle of her powers, inspirational trailblazers and pioneers, and it's a real privilege to hear how they've managed to reach the top. In other words, how they've climbed the ladder and what advice they might have for the rest of us along the way. My guest today is Jeanette Winterson, multi-award-winning author of Oranges Are Not the Only Fruit. Welcome to the ladder, Jeanette.
4: Oh, thanks for having me on. It's just great to be able to talk to you, Kathy.
3: Well, it's a real pleasure because I've been a fan for many years. Let's jump straight in with your early life. Early life, in particular, since your birth mother only looked after you for the first 6 weeks. Tell us, obviously you don't remember all of that, but tell us what panned out from that.
4: Yeah, and then I was adopted, and the story's well known. It's in Oranges Are Not the Only Fruit, and it's in Why Be Happy When You Could Be Normal, one of Mrs. Winterson's famous phrases. Yeah, I was adopted by religious folks in the working class town of Accrington, because I was born in Manchester, so I didn't move far. They hoped that I would be a missionary because they believed that God had given me to them. However, when things really didn't work out that way, my mother used to say very bitterly, "Oh, the devil led us to the wrong crib." And it's just, well, there was a little boy apparently that they thought they were getting called Paul. I don't know what happened to Paul. And you know, my parents were poor. They'd already bought the baby clothes or knitted them, and they knitted them all in blue. So this was naturally a catastrophe and a disaster, which later also became part of the baleful narrative that they should have had Paul and not me. But it really was one of those fairy story dramas, you know, where there's a crib swap and babies are changed at birth. So that changeling idea was something that stayed with me. Knowing that you don't belong, sad and bleak though it sounds, can really help you then to make an identity.
3: Oh, that's fascinating. And you know, initially you weren't interested in finding your birth parents, but that did change, didn't it?
4: Yeah, because after my father died in 2008, I was clearing things out in his flat, and I found that bits of ancient paperwork, you know, looking like they come from another planet. Everything was on typewriters in those days, carbon copies, and yellow bits of paper. It led me to believe that everything Mrs. Winterson had told me about my birth mother, you know, I'd had bad mothers, sad mothers, drunk mothers, drugged mothers, exploding mothers, neglectful mothers, all the stories that were in there. You know, she was a fiction writer herself. I thought, well, who was this woman? And I wonder if she's still alive. And I set off on the journey to see if I could find her. And she was indeed still alive.
3: And you met her at least three times, didn't you?
4: Yeah, wonderfully and badly. You know, when we met for the first time, it was really emotional. And strangely, because, you know, there is a nature-nurture story in here, it's not possible that we had the same kind of quick walk and mannerisms, but we did. And I recognised her. I recognised something of me in her and in my half-brother, Gary. And so seeing that was sort of moving and confusing. But as the meetings continued, of course, you can't not know somebody for 50 years and then expect there to be a kind of a pink Hollywood happy ending where everything's beautiful. And a lot of people don't realize this, and it's one of the reasons I wrote Why Be Happy, because I don't want people to be hurt by nobody's mistakes, nobody's fault. These things don't always go according to plan. They can't. And she didn't deserve my anger, but actually I didn't deserve hers either. It worked so badly when we met, and later we did forgive each other. We were able to get past that, but it was traumatic. Yes.
3: Yeah. You know, reading and words, which obviously became your trade and your passion. It was originally religious literature that you got that from, because those were the only books in the home.
4: Yeah, the great thing about the Bible is that there's 66 books in it. So it's not as bad as it sounds. You've got plenty of places to go. And Mrs. Winterson didn't want secular literature for me, even though she was quite well read herself. She just didn't want the books to fall into my hands, but she didn't realise that I put myself into the books, that I was hiding hiding in there for safekeeping. I found a world. Because we're all hypocrites, she used to send me to the library to get her murder mysteries. But there, of course, I was able to find books of my own. And when I'd say to her, look, how come you can have books and I can't have books? She'd say, well, the trouble with a book is that you never know what's in it till it's too late. Because books affect you. Sometimes they infect you. You find other ways of thinking, other ways of feeling.
3: You know, in the context of this very difficult home life, you might think that school would be something of a liberation. Was it or not?
4: No, it was horrible. I didn't like school. I was a clever girl. I passed my 11 plus. And I found this other place where people were interested in ideas. But I just didn't fit in. The only place I felt met or recognised was at church. And the church was a place where I could be myself. And it was also a community. So I'm ambivalent about it because it gave me things that I really needed, as well as being kind of repressive and difficult.
3: Well, on that repression, I mean, as you've said, orange is not the only fruit. It's very much, you know, autobiographical or semi-autobiographical. The heroine, Jeanette, having to undergo an exorcism to cure her, in inverted commas, of her lesbianism. I wondered, I'm zipping ahead here, but, you know, gay conversion has not been banned either in the Pentecostal Church or the Church of England. Isn't that extraordinary in 21st century Britain?
4: Yeah, it's shocking because kids need time to grow up and explore in any case. What is the problem exactly in the 21st century? You know, there isn't enough love in this world. There's plenty of hate. There's not enough love. Yeah. So why are we targeting people who just seem to love the wrong other people?
3: And I'll come back to that question of tolerance in a little bit when we sort of bring it right up to date.
4: Yeah.
3: Just going back to your childhood, you know, you lived alone in your late teens. You looked after yourself.
4: Yeah.
3: You were living in your car at one point.
4: And yet, yeah, it was good, actually. I enjoyed living in that mini.
3: Really?
4: Yeah, I did. Do you know what? There was nobody spying on me. I was free. I'm a naturally very orderly and tidy person. So I just used to eat on the steering wheel and do my homework. And then go on to the other side for other things that I needed, keep my stuff in the back. And go to bed because I'm little. I could easily fit in the mini with my feet up on the seat. And it was a sanctuary.
3: Well, I mean, that explains then why I was going to ask you how you managed to get into Oxford University in that context. But actually, you had your sanctuary and that gave you the sort of isolation and the time to focus, I assume.
4: It did. And I had a teacher who believed in me. And any young person will tell you, somebody who believes in you in your formative years really makes a difference. It seemed to me that the books could get me out of where I was. I could write my way out. You know, I'd realised that if I could read myself as a fiction as well as a fact, I had a chance. By that I mean that the story could change because I could change the story. And that was a huge insight as a young person.
3: And so when you graduated, did you have a clear idea of what you wanted to do or not?
4: Absolutely not. But it was the 80s and it was much easier to be a young person in the 80s.
3: Yeah.
4: You know, and I get really cross when people of my generation, who frankly have ruined a lot, then turn around and say, oh, what's the matter with all these young people? I'll tell you what's the matter. You can't get cheap rent anymore. You know, we could live as we pleased. You can't just walk into a casual job. You need a CV just to sell a sandwich or pour a cup of coffee. You can't explore life in the way that my generation could and just have chance to stretch your wings a bit and find out what interested you. So I was able to work in the theatre for a bit, worked at the Roundhouse in London. I wasn't worried because I could live cheaply. And I come from a poor family. I knew how to live cheaply. It was no trouble to me. But I did have huge advantages. We know now, looking back, those were the 30 glorious years after the Second World War, where you got free education, where people could earn decent wages. There was a chance, an opportunity, and to go forward. That's missing now.
3: Yeah, and we thought that was the kind of the new normal, but actually it was a blip.
4: We did think it was the new normal, yeah, and it's only with hindsight that we know it absolutely wasn't. And we lost that because whatever your politics, and I'm not judging anybody here, the whole neoliberal experiment that begins with Thatcher Reagan, you know, really smashed into that, and because they thought there was a better way of doing things. But it has led through the 2008 financial crash to where we are now, where people, young people, just feel that there's nothing for them. So the world we've built has failed, and that's why we need to fix it. It's not ideology, it's not politics. We've failed. Okay, face up to it, accept it. We have to do better.
3: But it does sound like you rather agree with Andy Burnham's diagnosis of, you know, he wants the biggest change in 40 years because he felt that, you know, Thatcher and that whole era failed people.
4: Look, she had the best intentions. I was an admirer of Margaret Thatcher. I voted for her when I could vote first in 1978 because I looked around and all the men, the Labour men were all middle class class and do-gooders. And, you know, they destroyed my grammar school because they thought it was elitist. And she, there's this woman. She's a woman, for a start. She knows the price of a loaf of bread and a pint of milk. And she's saying that the social mobility and the education will help you. And I thought, this is great. I'll vote for her. And that first term, she did shake things up. It was incredibly radical.
3: So does Andy Burnham get your vote, or do we need a new Thatcher?
4: No, Andy Burnham does get my vote. I spend a lot of time in Manchester. One of the things I do is I'm professor of new writing at the university. I've seen him as mayor of Manchester. He was terrific. He's a good communicator. He really cares. He gets it. I think we should all give him a chance. You know, I'm fed up like everybody else. All the, you know, the politics of division and hatred. If ever there was a time in this world where we need to come together and say, okay, I don't quite agree with you, but maybe we can fix this because it's not working. That would help, wouldn't it?
3: But you think Manchesterism is more than a slogan?
4: I do. Look, naturally, I think there's something incredible about Manchester. It's an alchemical city. It's the world's first industrial city. You know, when you go there, the people have something which I don't find down south. First, it's a willingness to talk to one another, which is just lovely. And also a kind of gritty optimism. You know, we're going to get through this. We can make it better.
3: And that's what Andy Burnham, you know, has got in spades. But it's just whether he's more than a kind of, you know, a TikTok video. I think one of his former advisors said, you know, this was a reversion to a tax and spend socialist government with better TikTok videos.
4: Well, all governments waste a lot of money. That's the truth of it. Of course, that's something that we have to look at. But poverty's rising, children are living in poverty, nobody wants that. And we have failed our young people. So I would love it. You know, I'd love a coalition like in the war, because it feels like a war, doesn't it? Just a war on ourselves and a war on the planet. There are so many serious things happening now that don't need the factionalism of politics, but actually need decent people to come together and find a solution.
3: In a way, I mean, given the number of emergencies, as you say, climate crisis, you've got war. I mean, you know, some people say we're at war with Russia to all intents and purposes. But given all those crises, some sort of emergency kind of wartime coalition government might not go amiss.
4: I believe so. I think you're right. Because the scale of the emergency is such, we've not seen this before.
3: Would Nigel Farage be in that coalition government?
4: Absolutely not. It's my view that Mr. Farage is mainly in it for himself. And he, you know, he's dog whistle politics. He's not looking for serious solutions. And again, I don't like that level of hatred and divisiveness. You can't go around looking for somebody to blame. You can look and say, which policies were successful? What were they trying to do and what did they do? What did they achieve? What didn't they achieve? You can be grown up and sensible about it.
3: Right. Well, more from my ladder guest this week, Jeanette Winterson, coming up. This is Cathy Newman on Times Radio. Right now, let's get the latest headlines.
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5: With the news on Times Radio, I'm Ellie Jay. Manchester City have been found guilty of all but one of their charges relating to breaches of the Premier League's financial regulations. The club are expected to appeal the decision, which could result in expulsion from the Premier League. Football finance expert Stefan Borson says the club are unlikely to escape punishment.
6: Very, very unlikely. So I think, you know, ultimately City are going to have to now take the punishment, which will come down the line. And it will be severe. I mean, there's no question, having been found guilty of everything, that the punishment will be absolutely severe.
5: The other Premier League clubs were informed yesterday. Manchester City were first charged in February 2023 after allegations were first made by a German newspaper in 2018. Britain's special forces should be subject to parliamentary oversight and treated like MI5 and MI6. That's according to Lord Beamish, chairman of the Intelligence and Security Committee. Speaking to The Times, he advised expanding his committee's remit or creating a new body to scrutinise secretive units like the SAS and the SBS, the Special Boat Service. And Andy Burnham's ruling out an early general election. The Prime Minister says the next test of public opinion at the ballot box won't be until 2029. He's given a round of interviews ahead of Labour's annual conference starting in Liverpool. And for a news bulletin when you want it, search for the Times Radio news briefing on the Times Radio app.
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7: You know, Charlie Bigham says you can't rush perfection. Ponder over the word simmer for a second. Almost a whisper, isn't it? Flavour is shy. It takes its time. It's why Charlie gives the ragu for his lasagna oodles of time to simmer. Because time, well, isn't it the most important ingredient of all? Charlie Bigham's slowly does it.
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3: It's The Ladder with me, Cathy Newman, my guest, Jeanette Winterson, multi-award-winning author of Oranges Are Not the Only Fruit. Well, we've digressed from your life story, but, you know, you've described how you moved to London and, you know, it was easier to do that in those days than it is now for young people. I love the fact that you wrote Oranges Are Not the Only Fruit by hand, mainly, at the British Library. That sounds terribly romantic, was it?
4: Yes, it was, actually, because in those days you could just go there and sit under that great dome with your own thoughts, and you could be warm, which is important. Again, that time, not much money. Needed a quiet place. And in my flat, there was a concert pianist above me. I don't know how he got his piano in. And that's, he used to practice. He was always practicing the same piece, so it was hopeless. So the British Library was wonderful. It's just a place to go. And when you're young, nobody cared whether you did anything or not. There were no expectations. Nobody was looking to see if I would succeed. Nobody wanted me to write a book. And I do tell this to my students. You know, I'm quite harsh. I say, listen, there's not many people on this planet who care whether you're alive or dead. And even fewer of them care whether you write anything. So it's down to you. Because you have to. You just have to sit down and do it. But I did, because the world was opening up for me. I wasn't in Accrington. I wasn't working in a building society. I'd found a new life. So I was trying to explore it.
3: Well, and it's just extraordinary to me. I'd forgotten how young you were when you wrote Oranges. It won the Whitbread Award, and then 3 years later, the BBC asked you to script it for a drama. Was it sort of dizzying, the success at such a young age?
4: Yeah, in fact, it was even earlier. I was 23 when I wrote it, and then we didn't publish it for a year because although the publishing house loved it, they just thought, this is so weird. They were absolutely behind it, but we had to find a way to launch it. And then, you know, there was no social media, so you depended on reviews, which were largely written by white upper-class males. And the, you know, publishing, everyone forgets, was so male-dominated in the 80s. It's completely reversed now. It's all women, which is making men lament that they're not getting the right kind of exposure and credit for their work. But never mind, it was different. So we didn't know how this was going to go down. A young woman, a working-class woman, a woman talking about a very different kind of sexual experience, a woman who was taking the first 8 books of the Bible and using them as chapter headings. What was this going to be like? It wasn't social realism in any obvious sense. You know, in there, there's all sorts of fairy stories and movements, and I'm using myself as an avatar. It's not me. It's a version of me, because I was learning how to be a version of me. So when it came out, it really just took off with local bookshops selling it by hand and then word of mouth.
3: Yeah, extraordinary. And, it was, when you think about the subject matter in the book, it is incredible that it was so groundbreaking at the time. And yet, despite this huge professional success, you know, personally, your life remained, you know, very challenging for some years. I was thinking, for example, when your mother died, you didn't attend the funeral. Looking back now, how do you feel about that decision now?
4: I was just 30 and Oranges had just been on the telly. Mrs. Winterson, there was something about her that I admired. She was such a drama queen, and she did manage to die during the transmission of Oranges. It took time, of course it did. We could never build bridges because it was too early. You know, when I published Oranges, I was in a phone box, she was in a phone box. And she said, it's the first time I've had to order a book in a false name. So there was no pride there. Yeah. So it was a very rocky and difficult relationship with pain on both sides. And I didn't go to the funeral because I just didn't want to see any of them in capital letters, the church, the family. I'd got away, and it was too early. The only person who could have fixed it would have been me. And at that age, just 30. I wasn't ready. And then it was too late.
3: Do you wish she had been ready?
4: No, because you can't do that. Hindsight like that just tortures you. We always look back at situations and say, oh, if I was the person I am now, that would have turned out differently. And that's good insight. That's how you grow. Yeah. But if you torture yourself, you get nowhere.
3: You've been very open about your 2008 suicide attempt. I think now it's an entirely different environment for people who are struggling with their mental health. Or do you think there's a lot of guff spoken about it, really? And you know, actually, the reality is it's incredibly tough for people who are battling mental illness.
4: It is tough. I think, you know, I think the world's in a collective nervous breakdown, Kathy. I think people don't know how to live. All the certainties, the paths forward, they've all been destroyed. People are just flailing around, wondering how to cope. And I think that affects everybody's mental health. You shouldn't need 3 zero-hour contract gig jobs just to put food on the table for your kids. And that's real. So we have to look at the circumstances before we judge. And I think the mental health crisis is a symptom of the world we've created. It's a symptom. It's not just that people are less resilient.
3: You know, you've mentioned a few times learning how to become yourself and be happy with yourself. It reminded me, Written on the Body features a gender-neutral narrator. And you've talked about your own gender identity. Very honestly, you said, I don't really think of myself as female or male. I just think of myself as me. I'm not even sure I see myself as human. I don't feel particularly human. So I just wonder, for someone who doesn't fit the traditional sort of biological definition of a woman, are you worried about the ramifications of the Supreme Court ruling on what a woman is?
4: Absolutely, I am. Yes. Again, we're back to this sense of how do you explore yourself? Look, the body is a bounded condition. We live in it, we die in it. We can't move outside our bodies. Of course, you can have sex reassignment surgery. We're still in a physical body, you know, and the mind is an unbounded condition, which is why it's so glorious. We can travel anywhere in our minds. And that's why I always put the emphasis on our imaginative strengths rather than where we are kind of physically. In this time of transition that we're living in, this time of huge upheaval where everything is in the air, all we can do is try and be compassionate and tolerant because we don't know how all this is going to land.
3: Yeah, well, and we're back to that question of tolerance, aren't we? And it's been such a sort of hate-filled debate, really, on both sides. You know, there's been a lot of anger in some organisations that don't follow the new guidelines. What do you think there should be more sort of leeway on that? What do you think?
4: Well, you know what it's like when you queue for the women's loos? It takes forever because women take forever in the loo. And, you know, like you, I'm sure I've dashed into the men's loos many a time just because I had to get through before the bell sounds after the interval, or you just think, you know, I'll be on pension if I have to stand in this queue any longer. So I think we can get over things like toilets. You know, there are places that just still have both and just say, you know, gender neutral, or just anybody. And, you know, very often solutions are about space. You know, when people are living in cramped accommodation, of course they're at each other's throats and they're stressed. You solve it by giving them more space. Sometimes we just steam up the debate where really most public spaces do have room to settle this by just altering the sanitary arrangements. Yeah. And we should just do that. If there's an easy solution and we can do it, let's take it and let's not turn it into a drama.
3: Well, as we've already discussed, you were writing about gender and sexuality and just the fluidity therein long before we were all talking about this. And the same goes for AI, really. And I'm thinking again, your novel, The Power Books. When you think about AI now, and there's such a sort of mood of crisis about it, do you think we can avert that crisis, or are we, you know, doomed to face some kind of silicon species that will rival humanity?
4: We're not doomed. We're certainly not doomed yet. I think AI is in the hands of some entirely inadequate men who have no cultural hinterland, are not interested in philosophy, in literature, in history, in thought, even in what it means to be human. You know, a lot of them are challenged in the human sphere. You know, when I say, oh, I don't identify as male or female, or sometimes even human, I do know that I have a big heart and real compassion. And I'm always looking to ask, who is this going to hurt? I don't think those boys in Silicon Valley are really thinking about that, and all of a sudden they've gone into a panic. But I do believe that artificial intelligence, and I prefer to call it alternative intelligence, is the solution we need right now. Because with our own human minds, you know, clever devils that we are, we brought ourselves to the brink of destruction. And I mean planetary destruction, however you want to colour it, we're in a terrible mess. And we haven't arranged modern societies in such a way that they seem to serve most of their citizens. You know, never never mind about money, but they're serving the few and not the many. I would say that most people are not getting on that well, not thriving. So we seem to need some help at this stage in the Homo sapiens journey. We've only been here 300,000 years. It's not long. Earth's 4.5 billion years old, and we know there's been a lot of iterations of the human along the way. So maybe we need to evolve. Maybe this wasn't the final answer, the final say in the human journey. And perhaps if we partner with an alternative intelligence, then maybe we have a way forward. So I do genuinely believe, Cathy, that this is our best chance, as well as likely our worst disaster.
8: It's fascinating and sort of blowing my mind, really, the idea of partnering with, you know, a new sort of silicon species. Do we become sort of part silicon ourselves?
4: Yeah, we probably do. You probably do as this goes forward, yes. Because being made of meat, let's face it, is humiliating. You were made of meat. And so am I. How did this happen? And it's why we find death so upsetting, because nobody can really believe it. Yeah. And you know, you can think of religion as the world's first disruptive startup, because what it's disrupting is death. And it's saying, you don't have to do this. And we've always been finding ways where we don't have to do this. That's been the human preoccupation forever.
8: There are so many authors, though, who fear AI, and so many ordinary human beings who fear AI. But do you use AI as a tool in your writing as part of the creative process?
4: No, I don't need to. Look, I'm an analog human in a digital world. And I know how to write what I want to write. I don't need to go faster. I'm pretty quick anyway. And I know the thoughts that I want to think. So I don't. But I argue with most of my colleagues at Manchester and just say, this is real. They're going to use it going forward. Just don't be an idiot. Let's find a way where our students can bring in AI into their daily experience and not pretend this isn't happening, because that's the worst way to deal with it.
8: I suppose the concern is, you know, your novels, your words have been used to sort of feed the AI beast, and you know, there's a concern about.
4: Yeah,
8: that.
4: I'm getting a load of money from Anthropic. They owe me.
8: How much?
4: Oh, about $30,000.
8: That's tiny compared to what they owe.
4: I know,
8: surely.
4: But that's because they're only paying $3,000 per title, and it only goes up to, I think, I can't remember, 2020 or something. Yeah, it's tiny because they believe in vast amounts of money for themselves and not for everybody else, which is part of the problem. And as you know, the big question is, if AI takes away the world of work, how will we distribute the resources? Because if you make a power loom that can do the work of 8 people, you don't have to put 7 of those people out of a job and de-skill the 8th and bring in that famous phrase, a pair of hands to mind the machine, and therefore dehumanising what it means to be human. You know, to cut those jobs is a political decision. It's not an economic decision and it's not a technological decision. And we made really bad choices about how we could best serve people in the first industrial revolution. Of course, it trickled through in the end, but that's not enough. We now have history to help us. We have to prepare better and say, how are we going to manage things for the people of the world? Because if they got no money and they got no jobs, we're finished.
8: Wow. I mean, you can tell from this conversation and also from all of your works, really, that you've always been political in some sense. And you've talked about, you know, art isn't a luxury product. It's always about trying to change people's lives. So you've followed that through in your own life, protesting about Iraq and Gaza. But I was just thinking about this whole area with this row with Ed Sheeran, you know, because just think, is it hard to stay neutral on the inequities of the age? If you're a creative person, do you feel you have to take a stance or not?
4: Of course you should take a stance, especially if you have a platform. I believe it's a moral imperative to use it. Now, that doesn't mean people won't call things wrong. You can take a stance on something and you can later change your mind, or you can be on the wrong side of history. That's what being human is. We make terrible mistakes and misjudgments. But being neutral is nothing. Being neutral is usually about protecting yourself or not wanting everybody to get mad at you. And look, I was married to a Jew for years, Susie Orbach. Many of my friends are Jews. I don't know any of my Jewish friends who support what's happened with Israel and Gaza. You know, they're appalled, as the rest of the world are. You know, what Hamas did was disgusting, and Israel had the world's sympathy. That doesn't mean you then go and manage to murder 70,000 citizens of Gaza and just try and clear it all out. That's not the way forward. Israel was a beacon and a light in the world and should have stayed that way. So I'm really angry about the usual recourse to war and violence violence. I know, all over the world right now. It's just violence seems to be the only answer to our problems. And of course we should take a stance against that.
8: But I suppose Ed Sheeran would say, you know, I want to make sure that, you know, Jewish people can come to my concerts and feel comfortable. And, you know, it's not my position as an artist to take a side. What would you say to that?
4: I'd say it's not about taking a side. It's about saying that violence, ethnic cleansing, war is always wrong wherever you find it. And what's happened to the people of Gaza is terrible. We need to take a stand against that. I think Jewish people would be unhappy going to an Ed Sheeran concert. None of my friends would be. They would feel welcomed because we welcome people who are for peace, who are for dialogue, who are for tolerance, who are for inclusivity. And it doesn't matter who you are, colour of your skin, what sky god you worship. No, those things matter, but violence as a solution is a terrible idea.
8: Well, let's retreat to the kind of more genteel world of reading. Reading has never been genteel, actually, I must say. But let's talk about reading and the decline in reading, because you don't have children of your own, but you've written children's books for your godchildren. Oranges has obviously been a text on the national curriculum for a long time. Your latest book, One Aladdin, Two Lamps, takes the power of storytelling to new heights. What is your concern if kids stop reading, as many are doing?
4: Yeah, I see they're just paying people to read in Singapore, aren't they? I think that's a good initiative. It's about how you develop your mind, first and foremost. You know, the brain's a muscle, it needs work. We need to be able to use it. And we know that reading and getting better at reading, managing that cognitive discipline, really helps people, not just to think complex thoughts. And my goodness, we need to be a bit more complex in this black and white binary world where I'm right, you're wrong, I'm right. It's horrible. We need to have complexity and civilized debate and be able to disagree. And reading helps you to understand that. It helps you to go in and see points of view that are not your own, how people arrive at decisions, conclusions that you don't agree with. You know, reading is great brain training. So what the arts do, reading in particular, I think, it's forcing you to concentrate in a particular way, yeah, to manage complexity, to listen to your own feelings. What am I feeling when I'm reading? Do I agree? Do I disagree? There's nothing elitist or genteel or luxury item about it at all. You're training yourself to be a better human.
8: Yeah, and you're totally right to pick up on my use of the word genteel, because that was the wrong... You've made that bridge perfectly. You know, in order to navigate this world of kind of hatred and division, actually, books are what enable you to do that.
4: And there's no CCTV in your head, Cathy. It's the one place you're not surveilled as yet.
8: Yeah.
4: Facebook can't monetize you. You know, you can't just have an ad pop up. You know when you're trying to look at Einstein's theory of relativity and you get an ad for a cashmere jumper and you just want to jump off the bridge, don't you?
8: To be honest, it's why I always want to read books in physical format rather than on a Kindle.
4: Exactly, yeah. Because we're in that private space, the dialogue with ourselves, the dialogue with the reader. And it means that you're not endlessly uploading and oversharing. You're just in a space where you can be you with the book.
8: One final thought on this before I ask you for your advice to other women wanting to follow you up the ladder. The Queen's Christmas book gift. She's gifted, or she's involved in gifting, a Catherine Rundell book, Impossible Creatures, to every school child. It's sort of a brilliant thing in many ways, but is there a missed opportunity there that it's only one book and it's not sort of, you can get a choice of different books?
4: No, because you know, Kate Rundell is fantastic. She's a wonderful mind and a big heart, and she writes so well for children. You know, she's super smart, but she feels absolutely viscerally involved at the child's level. She understands it. I can't think of a better choice. And I'm astonished and delighted that the Queen's got it right.
8: Fantastic. Well, look, let's go now to advice for other women. You've had lots of close female relationships that have transcended personal, professional, romantic, all sorts of different friendships. Who sort of mentored you? You talked early on about a teacher who really changed your life. But what is there someone you'd pick out as a particular sort of inspirational mentor for you?
4: Yeah, I had some good luck when I was young, and we all need good luck. It doesn't matter how talented you are. You know, people say, oh, it's who you know. But actually, it's not. It's a bit of good luck. And somebody comes along and says, I think you're worth the time. You know, Ruth Rendell, the crime writer, did that for me. Oh. She was interested in what I was doing, and she thought, I was worth a helping hand. She gave me a place to stay for a bit. That was really valuable. That's what you can offer. It's what I try to offer now, you know, to other people. Just to make the space. Going up the ladder doesn't ever mean pulling the ladder up behind you. It just means leaning down and helping others to get on.
8: So what's the best piece of advice you've been given or that you'd give to other people?
4: Well, remember, I come from a different time and a different planet. But the best advice I can give is to trust yourself. Don't always be looking on social media or looking at what other people want or what's hot in publishing right now. You can't do that. You'll drive yourself mad. What you have to do is think, what is it that I want to say? And how can I find a way of saying it? And trust yourself. Be faithful to yourself and do that work day in, day out until it's finished. And if you've got kids and you can only do one day a week, that's all right. Make the appointment with yourself. Keep the appointment with yourself like you would with a friend and do the work that you want to do and then see what happens with the world.
8: Brilliant advice. And, you know, when I first read Oranges, I'd never in a million years have thought that I'd get to interview you. So thank you very much for joining me on the ladder.
4: Oh, well, I've had a great time, Kathy. Thank you too.
9: That was the amazing Jeanette Winsome, multi-award winning author of Oranges Are Not the Only Fruit. There's more to come from me before Ollie Mann takes over at 7.
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9: Now, this time every week, we speak to someone who's unexpectedly hit the headlines, who's found themselves in the thick of it. And this week, we're heading to Katmai Park in Alaska. And that was a bear, a brown bear, growling, and it has been Fat Bear Week, and the hairy buggers are fatter than ever. And sadly, we can't interview the bears themselves, otherwise we would. But the next best thing is Matt Johnson, who's Katmai Park Programme Manager. Good evening to you, Matt.
15: Good evening. Thanks for having me.
9: Well, it's great to have you on the show. Voting began on Tuesday for the fat bears. Who's your favourite, please?
15: My favourite is an introverted bear, 89 backpack. There are 8 bears left in the competition, and he's one of them. The champ, number 32, Chunk, from last year, was knocked out already.
9: He's been knocked out.
15: Number 89.
9: Oh, I was going to ask if it was his to lose, because I've read up on Chunk. He weighed 1,000 pounds last year, I hear, which I've worked out 70 stone, more than 70 stone, more than 450 kilograms. So the weight of 2 Harley Davidsons. So who's beating him?
15: So he was knocked out by number 164, Bucky. And it was surprising because it was a first round, and usually a champion survives at least one round.
9: So how did he get knocked out? What's Bucky got to write home about?
15: Well, people vote for their favorite bear, and he had a good story, and he's looking large this year. So
9: I'm sorry, Matt. a bear needs a backstory now. What is the world coming to?
15: People really love a good story, and the bears are so charming.
9: Well, I'm not sure I'd find them charming if I was face to face with them. But how do you know how much they weigh?
15: Oh, we estimate, you know, based on the photographs that we take, and
9: right.
15: estimate from there. It's also based on laser monitoring of the bears.
9: Right, because my colleague was speculating that you tranquilized them and weighed them, but I mean, you don't put them on the scales.
15: No one wants that job.
9: Right. No, I certainly wouldn't want that job. Well, you know, I suppose they're in Katmai National Park because it's home to one of the last great runs of salmon on the planet. And I suppose this competition is a lovely way of celebrating that, isn't it? Is there enough salmon to go around this year?
15: The salmon run is strong. It's one of the largest wild populations of salmon left in the world.
9: Mm. And so the bears are looking fat in your... They're fatter than last year?
15: Yeah, there was a good salmon run last year. And the key story this year is that there were 30-plus cubs from the great run last year.
9: Right.
15: Cubs are amazing to watch. It's nothing like what we've seen before, including triplets, many triplets wow. running around.
9: Amazing. And how many votes have been cast so far for the bears? Because I think last year it was 1.7 million votes from 100 countries. Are you going to beat that this year?
15: It looks like it. There are over a million votes so far this year. And we have until September 29th. To vote.
9: Oh, you mean?
15: So it looks like we're going to break the record of last year.
9: You can't vote yourself?
15: I can. Yes, I've been voting.
9: Right. Okay. And there's no voting at the weekend, which, and how do people vote? They do it all online, do they?
15: At fatbearweek.org, and there's a competition each day, except for on the weekend, running until September 29th. Just go to fatbearweek.org to cast your vote for your favorite fattest bear.
9: It's amazing. And does the winner get an extra piece of salmon or something like that?
15: Sure, I hope so.
9: Well, Matt Johnson, it's been great to hear from you. It's a lovely story, and it's a great, you know, in a sort of a fairly grim world, it's a nice piece of cheer. So thank you very much for joining me on The Thick of It. It's Matt Johnson, Katmai Park Programme Manager there. Well, that's just about all from me today. I've been Cathy Newman on Times Radio. My producer was Felix Forbes, technical producer Isaac Marley, visual producer Louis Turgus. Next up, it's Ollie Mann. Thanks for listening, and see you next week.

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1: Hey, it's 7 o'clock. Good evening. It's Friday night, and I'm Ollie Mann, sitting in for Jeff Norcott tonight. Coming up, comedian Dee Allum is going to be joining me to unpack the week's biggest stories, including Andy Burnham's first meeting with Donald Trump, the Prime Minister's view about bringing booze back to football stands, and the giant vegetables smashing world records. Plus that Manchester City story. After 7:30, the Times' executive sports editor Joe Hare will be here to discuss the reports that Man City have been found guilty of nearly all of the 115 alleged breaches of Premier League rules. If so, what happens next? All that plus, as it's Friday night, we'll be doing Anatomy of a Song, we'll be doing our pub quiz, and all the latest political news too. But first, here's Ellie J with the headlines.
2: Good evening. The chair of the Department of Culture, Media and Sport has said reports of the Premier League's findings against Manchester City have profound implications for our national game. The club have been found guilty of up to 114 of the 115 charges against them relating to breaching the Premier League's financial rules. In a statement, Dame Caroline Dynage has said the affair brings up questions about financial fairness in football. Football finance advisor Stefan Borson says relegation is now on the cards for City.
3: Anything is possible, and all hell is now going to break loose. Manchester City have denied everything all the way through. They've gone through a process that may have cost as much as £100 million between the two parties, and they've been found to have breached everything. They are in very, very serious trouble.
2: The Times understands the club will appeal. Leading economists are warning the Chancellor that a capital gains tax rise will wreck investor confidence. A survey of more than 100 economists, researchers and policymakers, both in the UK and abroad, found that increasing taxes on the sale of property and shares would be counterproductive and damage economic growth. They want the Chancellor to look instead at duties on alcohol, tobacco and flights in the budget to avoid damaging growth. NHS England has announced plans to suspend any member of staff caught snooping in patient files. It's after a number of data breaches affecting people involved in high-profile incidents. Dr. Sanjoy Kumar's daughter Grace was stabbed to death in the Nottingham attacks in June 2023. He says more needs to be done.
4: For us, this is a particular kick in the teeth that we have our own colleagues who are being sickly, voyeuristic. I would call upon, and what the other families would call upon, is the Secretary of State to actually make this a criminal offence. Looking at people's medical data should be a criminal offence.
2: NHS bosses say they've been put in a tricky position, as it's been reported some health service bodies are putting a minimum 2-year wait on diagnoses of autism and ADHD. Rebecca Gray is the Director of Mental Health for the NHS Alliance. She says her colleagues are doing what they can.
5: The costs of ADHD assessments really spiralled in the last couple of years. So I think they are in a really unenviable position to try and limit those costs and try and think about how to direct NHS expenditure to the people who will benefit from it most.
2: She says part of the explosion in cases is due to past underdiagnosis in women and girls, and now it's a case of catch-up. Now for the latest from the markets.
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2: The FTSE 100's closed up 15 points at 10,695. The FTSE 250's closed up 106 points at 24,261. The pound is trading at €1.16 and at $1.32. And Andrew Bailey, the governor of the Bank of England, has warned that it's getting harder to not increase interest rates amid building inflationary pressures driven by the war in the Middle East. You can read more about this on the business section of the Times website.
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0: 5 past 7, good evening. Ollie Mann here in for Jeff Norcott this Friday night. Hope you're very well. It has been a week of landmark meetings this week, of course. Andy Burnham met Donald Trump. Donald Trump met Xi Jinping. President Macron met the Pope. And after reading Earl Spencer's memoirs, Piers Morgan met his lawyers. So you might think, after a week of that much FaceTime, that it would be good just to hunker down with a blanket and watch the new series of Slow Horses. But no, conviviality is the name of the game here on Times Radio on a Friday night. And so, after 9 o'clock this evening, I'm going to be meeting Victoria Hislop, historical novelist, wife of Ian, to talk about her latest book set in Greece after World War II. In just a moment, I'll meet comedian Dee Allam, who's here to be my funny friend for the next half an hour. We'll talk about Tony Blair and giant vegetables. Write your own punchline there. After 8 o'clock tonight in our Man Friday slot, I'll be meeting Elliot Ray, founder of Parenting Out Loud. We're going to talk about working fathers playing an active role in their kids' lives. And later, I'm also going to be meeting the winners of the Pub of the Year. What could be more convivial than that? I'm going to find out. I'll be haranguing them desperately. I'm desperate to know what their bar snacks are. Because I would hope with an award under your sleeve, you're at least getting white bait. We'll also have US news, consumer issues, Jeff's weekly pub quiz, and we will discuss that reported verdict on Manchester City. What does it mean for their fans? What does it mean for their trophies? Plus, it's Friday night, so we'll be doing Anatomy of a Song. Helen's going to be here to dissect another classic, but can you tell what it is from this short clip? Hard. That was twice, was it? Wow, that's really harsh. If you know that from that tiny... Can we have it one more time? Right, send in your guesses now. Text 87222, start your message with the word times. You can WhatsApp us on 0333 003 2353, or you can email us studio@times.radio. But first, this.
1: All of all the different accents, all of the different traditions, some of the football clubs.
2: For that region and for the whole region of the world, because I'm calling the world a region.
3: He hasn't changed his mind, has he? We can't find him.
4: Luckily, I'm not scared of mice. I'm not scared of rodents. I know how to deal with them.
0: Yes, it's Five Stories with a funny friend, and my funny friend joining me to digest the news this week is comedian Dee Allam. Good evening.
5: Good evening. Hello. How are you?
0: I'm very well, thank you. Are you en route to a comedy club to be funny after this?
5: No, this is my last thing of the day.
0: So
5: I'm
0: this
5: very
0: is your
5: excited.
0: Do you, when you stop being funny, do you get to just do you go extra harsh and rude?
5: Yes, I've very much set a timer. So this is me being funny, and then as soon as the timer goes off, I'm just the worst person you can possibly imagine.
0: Good.
5: I really will not be fun to be around at 7:31 p.m.
0: I'll tell you what, my career has been slightly comedy adjacent, and that has been my experience of a lot of comedians.
5: Yeah, it's a sickness, I think.
0: What is your favourite comedy club to play?
5: Oh, that's a good question. I mean, there's a few that I don't think I've ever had like a really bad gig at. The Comedy Store obviously is great fun. Brighton is great in general as a city, like the Forge, Comedia, both really, really lovely. I feel like cities are better sometimes than clubs. Like it's the audience rather than the room.
0: Yeah, I'm really pleased to hear you say that actually about the Comedy Store, because I haven't been since I was like 17, which was some time ago.
5: I don't believe that for a moment.
0: And it was like the place, obviously, in the 80s and 90s. Mm-hmm. But, you know, I worried that maybe that had become a bit, I don't know, identikit, a bit corporate, a bit uninteresting, but no.
5: There's definitely people that play the Comedy Store more than I think they otherwise would if they hadn't also been there when it was built.
0: Yeah, yeah.
5: But generally speaking, it's a lovely room, it's a lovely audience, and it's normally a lovely gig.
0: Okay, all right. And in terms of being a comic, tell us about yourself, Dee. What sort of... how would you describe your work?
5: Oh, I always struggle with this question.
0: Yeah, I know it's hard.
5: Because it's... I don't know. I say things that I think are going to be funny, and that's sort of... That's most of it. I think it's quite observational, sort of stories about things that happen in my life.
0: Stories from your life.
5: Yeah.
0: So...
5: I'm sorry that it's such a dull answer.
0: No, it's a very popular genre. But does that mean that people in your real life have to beware that they might suddenly end up in a routine?
5: Big time.
0: Yeah.
5: Yeah, absolutely. I've had a few times where I've had to change I always start, when I'm working on a bit of material that involves a real person, I will just start by just saying their real name, because I'm only speaking to, you know, 20 people at a time. And then at some point, I do have to figure out what name I should make up for that person. It's a tough gig.
0: Make sure you've got that finalised before you end up on Live at the Apollo.
5: I'll do my best.
0: Call to HR. Right, we're going to talk about the news, because that's what we do.
5: Yes.
0: Are you a fastidious consumer of the news, or do you kind of dip in and out, honestly?
5: I do consume quite a lot of news. Okay. I did politics at university.
0: Oh, right.
5: So okay. I started from a young age and have never really stopped taking in the news. It's only been good stuff since I started, since I was about 16.
0: Yes.
5: The news, I think, has only gone well.
0: The news has certainly provided fodder.
5: Yeah, sure.
0: Okay, so this is going to be an interesting tension now between the comedian half of yourself, Dee, and the politics student half of yourself that might feel you're in some kind of tutorial now.
5: Yeah. What would you rather? Would you rather I say what's true or what's funny?
0: Let's try and find the intersection where both can be
5: the
0: present.
5: The Venn diagram.
0: Exactly, the Venn diagram. Our first story revolves around our venerable new Prime Minister, who stepped onto the international stage this week as he attended the United Nations General Assembly in New York. He also held his first talks with President Donald Trump, with the pair discussing several issues, including the Chagos Islands, business, and the conflict in the Middle East. Burnham even found time to joke about Trump's previous remarks about Manchester.
6: I like to remind the President every now and again to be called the great city of Manchester. You know it so well. Bev's a Mancunian.
7: Yeah,
6: so,
7: she's great.
6: You once called it some town, and you know, we don't hold it. I don't hold it against you as the former mayor.
0: What do you think, Dee? Do you think Burnham's northern charm worked on Donald Trump as it did in the by-election?
5: I don't. I don't think that Donald Trump knows who he is. Like, it's only been 48 hours, I think, since they had a meeting, and I'm 99% sure that Donald Trump has already forgotten who he is. I think it's strange to think that, like, the only thing that Donald Trump has been missing is some northern charm. Like, nothing else has worked.
0: Yes.
5: For the decade that he's been in politics.
0: Yeah.
5: What he just needs is a Kendall mint cake and a smile. And he'll suddenly transform. I think it's unlikely.
0: Yeah, it's a good point, that, isn't it? I mean, obviously, a lot of people on this station, not the biggest fans of President Trump, but he has been there a long time now. This is his second. How many UK prime ministers has he met?
5: I mean, more than I think most. I imagine he would struggle to name... maybe

0: think, well, I don't like him, but he's funny. Do you know what I mean? He's articulate. And also, he's articulating what a lot of people in America clearly feel, and that's why they voted for him.
1: Yes.
0: Now you just watch him, he does seem a bit like Joe Biden, I guess, like a sort of old man ranting.
1: Yeah, I mean, when was he? He was born in 1946, was he? So that's an old man. He is objectively an old man. I mean, he's the same age as Clinton, like born in the same year. That's too many years to still be around.
0: Cue lots of times radio listeners, over 80, I'm sure.
1: No, you can still listen to the radio. You just can't run the United States of America.
0: Well, that's the thing.
1: I'm sorry to break that to listeners of Times Radio. I think none of them can be president of the United States of America.
0: Okay, fine. I mean, that's Trump. But what about Burnham? We're talking about our prime minister and how he got... because it is important. It is still important how we manage to send a representative, be someone brave enough to sit next to Trump and interact with him.
1: Yes.
0: And to be fair to Starmer, that was a thing he was good at until it all went wrong. So what do you make of the way he sort of behaved? Because he looked uncomfortable to me, if I'm honest.
1: Okay. I mean, yeah, I think that's the natural human response. And we do sometimes criticise politicians for not being human enough. I think anyone who sits there and looks genuinely delighted to be there, you've got to watch them. You've got to watch out for that kind of person. I thought he did pretty well. It could have gone worse. I remember when he sort of screamed at Zelensky that time, when he just sort of flies off the handle in some of these kind of public appearances, and that didn't happen. So that's
0: I think, and that accounts for the nerves, doesn't it? I mean, that's the thing. Imagining myself as the Prime Minister, which I think is unlikely.
1: But it's not too late.
0: But see, in my case,
1: President is too late, but
0: I'm
1: Prime
0: under
1: Minister.
0: 80, I can do it.
1: Yeah.
0: But I can imagine being in that scenario, just like going rigid and thinking, I don't want this to be a Zelensky moment. That is, he's a bully, isn't he, Trump? You don't want to be bullied.
1: Yes. I mean, I think that Burnham was saved slightly by Donald Trump not really understanding who he was or what any of the issues are. And I just think that morning, just decided not to shout at people for no reason. Like Trump doesn't have real opinions.
0: Well, he had a strong opinion on Chagos, didn't he?
1: He did have an opinion about
0: Chagos, which he articulated fairly straightforwardly.
1: But I think that I don't think that opinion is based on anything other than he remembered that he called it terrible, so he should call it terrible again. I don't think he really genuinely cares about Diego Garcia. I just don't buy that.
0: So does this relationship follow the same pattern? What happened with Starmer? Well, we heard from Caroline Levitt this week, didn't we? Behind closed doors, he was calling Starmer's policies stupid to his face. Mm-hmm. Then he went on the record and said he's not Churchill. What is that? What happens with Burnham, or is there a way to play it somehow? Is there some way to win with Trump?
1: I don't think so. I think that. Whatever Donald Trump has decided to think is what he will think. Like, I remember when Starmer went to go and see him and there was big fanfare made around, that was, as big of a success as you could possibly have had.
0: Mm-hmm.
1: That doesn't mean that the next meeting he's not going to turn around and tell you that you're stupid and that your ideas are terrible and nobody likes you and, bully you.
0: It does mean that if you always have a letter from the king, but you can only play that ruse once.
1: That is maybe they should just do that every time. Maybe they should, every time you come, here's your next letter.
0: Yeah,
1: just sort of pen pal correspondence with Charles. Maybe that is the secret.
0: Yeah, okay, we've sussed it. Let's move on to story number two then. We're going to do five of these, and that is, in much more serious news, the National Giant Vegetables Championship, which took place in Malvern today. Were you following this, Dee?
1: Very closely.
0: Yeah.
1: I was on the live text.
0: I was on
1: the Twitter updates.
0: I mean, on the day that the BBC was announcing a whole slew of cuts that might affect crucial services, there was a live blog of the National Giant Vegetables Championship.
1: Well, it just goes to show to you, doesn't it, what is really important these days? Because we do need that. Whether we need BBC Radio Worcestershire, I don't know.
0: Absolutely. But we want to know, what is the heaviest beetroot? What is the best sunflower head? The competition followed the UK's hottest summer on record, of course. Farmer Graham Barrett, who has entered his 73rd pumpkin into the competition, spoke about the challenges as a result of the weather.
2: But a lot of the sort of traditional... your traditional British veg has suffered a little bit. It's been very, very hot. And as soon as they get to a temperature of sort of 28, 30 degrees, things stop growing, And we've probably had more days of things not growing than we have things growing this year.
0: There you go. That's the sort of Clarkson's Farm bit, isn't it? That's the reason that justifies it being in the news.
1: It makes you proud to be British, doesn't it?
0: But giant vegetables... At what point do they sort of stop being food and become a public safety risk?
1: Well, there was a guy who had grown, I think it was like a 300-kilogram pumpkin.
0: Mm-hmm.
1: I don't remember asking for that I don't remember voting for that.
0: I should say, Graham.

0: Tim Barrett, it was a 73 stone pumpkin. I misread that. I said a 73rd pumpkin.
1: Okay.
0: It was a 73 stone.
1: I imagine he's grown many more than 73 pumpkins in his life.
0: Exactly. That's the thing, isn't it? I mean, there is, and it's so British, isn't it? There is a sort of quiet achievement in refining a vegetable to make it the biggest in the world.
1: And presumably, like, are these ever going to be eaten, or are they just to sort of look at?
0: I don't think you can eat something that special, can you? Do you know what I mean?
1: You said that with such reverence.
0: I know, I do.
1: You're sort of almost whispering.
0: I do think there's something... I mean, if someone creates something genuinely extraordinary using nothing but sort of organic methods in their own hands, that's got to be praised.
1: Yeah, I also saw that you can buy seeds from this guy's pumpkins for like £10 a packet.
0: That's Little Shop of Horror stuff, isn't it?
1: Pumpkin stock.
0: Yeah.
1: Which, I mean, that's... I mean, you know, I mean, free press for that guy, whose name I have forgotten. I'm really sorry.
0: Sure.
1: But yeah, it's something... It is British.
0: It is British.
1: It's like such a British thing.
0: I think it's because it's sort of on one level so crap, but at the same time, something that everyone can sort of... amusingly inflate as a story, like we're doing now.
1: Yeah.
0: You know, and you can admire the genuine... gardening skill that's got into it whilst making jokes about the size of marrows, etc.
1: Absolutely. I mean, there was someone who'd grown a 1.4 metre long tromboncino. I didn't even know what that was, let alone that one could grow so long.
0: And briefly, did you learn what it was?
1: It's some kind of squash.
0: Right.
1: I've never eaten one and I don't think I will. But now I know that there's enough to feed a whole family of four out there somewhere, which is really nice.
0: You probably had it in a soup and were just told it was normal squash.
1: Sure.
0: That's the case of some of these black market shadow vegetables.
1: Shadow vegetables.
0: You're with Ollie Mann here on Times Radio in for Jeff. Coming up, Dee Allum, who's here with me for this half an hour, and I will discuss the Prime Minister's plans for bringing back booze to the football terraces. What could go wrong? That's after this.
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4: Yes, we'll be live from the Labour Party conference in Liverpool with the Labour peer Aisha Hazarika, the Times columnist Fraser Nelson, and our political editor Anna Mihailova.
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4: Whoop!
3: We couldn't sell out 1B, we couldn't sell out 1A, but we'll be there in 1C. Also, with your chance to ask the government your questions, we'll have a 30-minute Q&A with a mystery cabinet minister. All will be revealed on Monday.
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5: We know what you're thinking. How good can a coffee from Mackey's be? 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
6: You know, Charlie Bigham says the best things happen when you're not rushing. Take a good marinade. Not much seems to be changing, but quietly, everything is. That's why Charlie rests the chicken for his tikka masala in spiced double cream for so long. Sure, it takes time. But then again, if you're looking for shortcuts... you're in the wrong kitchen. Charlie Bigham's slowly does it.
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0: Yeah, 7:21. Ollie Mann here in for Jeff. Coming up, how much does an Oasis ticket set you back these days compared to the first time they played Nebworth in 1996? We'll talk about that. Eye-watering sums, I should imagine. And of course, that big story in football today, Manchester City reportedly losing their case, a panel concluding they did break the rules on financing. We'll talk about that after the news at 7:30. But first, comedian Dee Allum is with me, my funny friend this evening. I had a text come in that I wanted to read. What was it? I was just thinking that would be an amusing thing to read at this juncture.
1: Was it also shirt related?
0: No. I know what it was. Here we are. Simon responding to your pronouncement about the age of potential presidents.
1: Uh-huh.
0: I told you we'd get one of these.
1: Yes.
0: Says, I'm 74, so I could still be POTUS. Where can I get the lobotomy done?
1: Really good. That's good stuff.
0: There you are. I'm glad. I'm glad there was an awkward pause where I found that text. we were talking about the gerontocracy earlier, but now let's talk about whether we should rejoin the EU. Tony Blair says yes, and in the next 10 years. We don't have a clip of this because the Tony Blair Institute urging Andy Burnham to back Britain's return to the European Union within the next decade didn't then put the former PM up for interview. But here's Philip Rycroft, former Permanent Secretary to the Department for Exiting the European Union, speaking to Cathy on Times Radio about the importance of gauging the public's mood.
7: I think underpinning all of this, for this to be a serious endeavour, we need to be sure that it's what the people of the country want. And that's why proposing a reinvigoration of the debate about what we want from that future relationship must be the right thing to do. We need to have that conversation to work out how we approach the future with the EU.
0: The Tony Blair, obviously, in a sense, our most popular prime minister of the last 30 years, and in another different sense, very much the most unpopular. So do you welcome him making any pronouncements?
1: Yeah, it's quite depressing, isn't it? I mean, again, Tony Blair became prime minister, I think, like a week after I was born, and he's still here, sort of floating around every 6 months, popping up with an opinion, like some kind of horrible, sort of gaunt. I mean, I was going to compare him to a, sort of a ghost, but they're all gaunt, so that's not really a fun comparison. But it is still a gerontocracy thing, I think. I know that he's not as old.
0: He can't let go.
1: Because he needs to pack it in. He needs to crumble into dust like Thatcher did or something. Like, he really needs to, you know.
0: But I suppose the point is, when Thatcher left office, she didn't have that long left with Conservative prime ministers after her to advise.
1: Well, she had a good 7 years. I know, I take your point.
0: But Blair kind of, like, you know, there was what, 2 years of Gordon Brown, something, 3 years of Gordon Brown, and then a long gap. And so you kind of, can you see from his point of view that he's thinking, why doesn't Keir Starmer want my advice? Why doesn't Andy Burnham want my advice? I've been here and I've done it and I've got things to say.
1: Yes. I just feel like the world has moved on. Like, I mean, there are lots of things that were successful in the late 90s that we don't kind of rely on for public policy these days. You know, we're not asking the Spice Girls for their opinion. Or maybe we should. Maybe that's a missed opportunity for Andy Burnham. But generally speaking, I just... Of course he thinks that. I think that.
0: Yes, yes. But well, this is okay. So that's interesting too, isn't it? I think that, but shush, yeah, is what a lot of the British public think. You look at the polls, most people, even people who voted for Brexit, think Brexit was a mistake and it's harmed us.
1: Yeah.
0: But those same people in different polls will say, but I don't want you to do anything about it. We've done it. Let's stick with it. Stop talking about it.
1: Well, I think I would go one step further, and I agree with Tony Blair, which is a sentence that I don't enjoy saying, but I do agree that we probably would be better off in the EU. I thought that at the time, even though I was a child, and I also, like, you know, I marched for a second referendum when I was, like, 20 years old. You know, I very much...
0: But you feel time's up on that, like, done.
1: No, not at all. I agree that we should rejoin the EU, but I don't want to be told that by Tony Blair.
0: Right, interesting.
1: That's the only thing my only issue that I would take with anything that he said is that he was the one that was saying it.
0: He's
1: so if he
0: messenger.
1: Could sort of figure out a way to be a different person.
0: Or, for example, create an institute and send other people out on the radio to say it. Maybe he's one step ahead. Right, we've got 4 minutes left to talk about two other stories.
1: Goodness.
0: So let's squeeze them in. Firstly, the AI mural gone wrong. This was a mural in Bristol on the side of the Jolly Colliers pub in Bedminster, featuring recognisable symbols of the city, including hot air balloons and the Clifton Suspension Bridge. But it was made with AI. It's basically a big sheet of vinyl stuck over the side of the pub. What did you make of this, Dee?
1: I didn't enjoy it. I mean, I'm not a big fan of AI, generally speaking. I think that it is... I think anything with a... I mean, this is a controversial political opinion to take, but I think anything that has a 10% chance of ending human life as we know it shouldn't be used to make murals. I'm sticking with that. You can hold me to that.
0: Yeah.
1: You can quote that back to me in 10 years' time and I will still hold that opinion.
0: The thing is, there's an AI aesthetic, isn't there? Which is what I think the locals were objecting to when they saw this thing. And it's worth Googling and finding this image. Like I say, it's the Jolly Colliers pub. It's been taken away now. Mm-hmm. The pub say it was always supposed to be temporary, and that's why they did something cheap, you know, until they get an artist to do it. But there's something really objectionable about the fact that it looks like it's AI, and I can't put my finger on why it does.
1: It's sort of shiny, and it's too clean, and it's not... There's no human touch. It's like, you know, when those people build nice bridges in the 16th century and they just take a bit out.
0: Yes.
1: Because they couldn't get too close to the Lord or whatever.
0: Yeah.
1: There's none of that in AI. There's no Lord. There's no Jesus in there. I think that's the issue.
0: Right. Okay, that is a hot take. I personally wouldn't have taken it down. I wouldn't have moved it. If I was the pub, I'd have left it there because this started going viral for the most terrible mural in Britain. Keep it. Like, we need people to visit pubs.
1: Is it also the best pub in Britain that you're going to be speaking to?
0: It isn't.
1: After
0: it's
1: me?
0: A different pub different I can pub. Exclusively reveal.
1: In that case, I think they did the right thing to take it down.
0: All right. And our fifth and final story in this half hour of the show then. One that I think has been like the mainstay of all the phone-in talk radio stations this week, Andy Burnham saying, let's bring back booze to the football stands. D. Allum, your thoughts?
1: I mean, I think we probably should. I think it's been enough time, you know. I mean, I'm partial to a drink here and there. I'm a season ticket holder for Watford FC.
0: Okay.
1: And if you go, I'm also partial to a little bit of the, you know, like the sort of, what's it called? The sort of hospitality that they have.
0: Okay.
1: And what they do is you have...
0: My imagination ran right then.
1: You have like a little meal and then they take the blinds down. So you're still in the stadium.
0: Right, yeah, yeah.
1: And sort of on,
0: like
1: on the
0: contraband.
1: Pitch. But yeah. they're like, well, this is not for you. Either, you know, either leave the hospitality bit and go watch the game. And I think that's crazy.
0: But again, talking about the polls... There was a poll published today that said actually most sports fans think there shouldn't be booze in stadiums. They prefer the atmosphere without it, which is interesting, isn't it?
1: Who did they find for that?
0: Yeah.
1: Just pure cricket fans.
0: Yeah, that's true. They didn't say which clubs they supported. Maybe they weren't football clubs at all. You can drink in the half-time, that I nearly said interval there. You see what football fan I am. Mm. You can drink in the half-time though, can't you? And does it really matter that you need to bring it back to your what has to be a seat not standing?
1: I think what people aren't realising here is that there's always a rush at half-time and it makes it slightly more difficult to get two pints.
0: Yeah.
1: And that is really what being British is all about.
0: Yeah. Especially, you know, when they're £12 a pint, you definitely want to get two of those.
1: Absolutely.
0: You spend all your money on the day. Dee, it's been an absolute pleasure having you here. That's it. We're done.
1: Thank you very much.
0: Doesn't it go quick?
1: So quick.
0: If people want to find out more about you, Dee, what should they do with themselves?
1: They can follow me on Instagram, at Dee_Allum, or TikTok. If you can become the President of the United States, I imagine that's not for you. All the classic ways. Google me, you know, you can figure it out.
0: It's been a pleasure. Dallum, right?
1: Dee.
0: Yep.
1: A-double-L-U. Is that what you said?
0: I did, yeah.
1: Oh, great.
0: No,
1: in that case,
0: enjoying the Sesame Street band.
1: No, I'm so sorry. Yeah, no, you're absolutely perfect.
0: Pleasure to have you. Now, if you are wanting to find out a bit more about what we've been talking about, then one way to do that, of course, is to read all the stories on the Times website. And there is a fantastic offer on subscriptions at the moment. I did it myself today. You can get first 3 months for only £1. Yes, that is £1. To get the offer, go to the Times website or app and look for the links to subscribe. The offer ends on Tuesday. Right, you've been getting your guesses in for Anatomy of a Song as well. Karen said, is it My Girl by The Temptations? No. Lewis said, is it Too Sweet by Hozier? No, it isn't. For those still guessing, here's another little snippet. 87, I got it that time. Fourth time I got it, I know what it is. 87222, start your message with the word Times. You can WhatsApp 0333 003 2353, or you can email fridaynight@times.radio. You're with Ollie Mann here in for Jeff Norcott on Times Radio. Coming up, we're heading back to 96 to discover how the cost of living has changed over the past 30 years. And we will talk Manchester City. But now it's time for the latest news headlines with Ellie J.
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9: Thanks, Ollie. Good evening. Manchester City have reportedly been found guilty of 114 out of 115 charges relating to breaches of Premier League financial rules. The club say they consider the process to be ongoing, with City expected to appeal against the verdicts. Matt Lawton is the Times' chief sports correspondent. He was asked what the charges involve.
10: The key one is whether they've kind of overinflated and used different sponsorship deals to basically pay themselves, because obviously this is a state-owned football club, Abu Dhabi-owned football club, and whether they've basically disguised sponsorship deals as a way of paying themselves more money to then spend it on the players that have made them the best team in the Premier League over the last decade.
9: Hospital staff who snoop into patients' records will be suspended. NHS England says there's no place for the inappropriate access of data. There have been a number of recent incidents involving high-profile cases. They include victims of the Nottingham and Southport attacks and the young boy who ended up in a zoo's crocodile pit. Professor Ramani Munasinghe from NHS England says it won't be tolerated.
11: There is absolutely no justification or excuse for it, and I am sorry that they have had to go through that. The purpose of the letter today is to make it absolutely crystal clear to trusts what actions should be taken in the event that patient notes are accessed unlawfully.
9: And Andy Burnham says there'll be no general election until 2029. The Prime Minister's ruling out an early vote as Labour goes into its party conference with a polling bounce. For a news bulletin when you want it, search for the Times News Briefing on any podcast platform.
8: 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You know, Charlie Bigham says you can't rush perfection. Ponder over the word simmer for a second. Almost a whisper, isn't it? Flavour is shy. It takes its time. It's why Charlie gives the ragu for his lasagna oodles of time to simmer. Because time, well, isn't it the most important ingredient of all? Charlie Bigham's slowly does it.
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0: Good evening, Ollie Mann here in for Jeff Norcott on your Friday night. It's 7:34. Coming up, we're going to be talking about the relative cost of Oasis tickets in 2026 versus 1996. They've gone on sale for their tour for next year today. And of course, it's the 30th anniversary of the Nebworth concerts. But first, an independent panel has reportedly reached a decision on Manchester City's 115 alleged breaches of Premier League rules. The Times is reporting that the Premier League is confident it has won on nearly all the charges, with top flight clubs, so that's Arsenal, Tottenham, etc., informed after Thursday's meeting. Now, City are expected to appeal, and the potential sanctions have yet to be decided. And of course, this is all being reported but not confirmed yet, Joe Hare, executive sports editor at the Times. But this is a big story, isn't it?
12: Yeah, absolutely. And I don't think we're concerned, as we, you know, never are, that we've got this wrong. Matt Lawton and Martin Ziegler, the two journalists involved, have had it, I think, from multiple sources. And so, yes, I think we can say with confidence that the Premier League have won the vast majority of, as you say, what's become known as the 115 charges. It actually, I think that they are now finally 130.
0: Right.
12: But because everyone's always known them, kind of, they are known as the 115 charges. I think we're going to keep calling them those, but there are actually 130 charges. Anyway, the vast majority have that the Premier League brought against Manchester City for various offences that sort of relate to spending rules that they are still in place in a different form, but this covers City's the period I think from around 2008 to around 2018, and yeah, the vast majority of them have been upheld by this independent panel. And so the next stage, the big question everyone is now asking is what punishment will City face? And as you say, that is at the moment unanswerable, because the panel reconvened to decide upon that, and that hasn't happened yet. So okay. At the moment, all we can say is that there are a range of punishments, and some of them are very serious.
0: Yeah, so I mean, let's go back to the sanctions in a second. Let's just give everyone the absolute one-on-one, because I think a lot of people forgot this was happening, right?
12: Yep.
0: I was here, suddenly the newsroom kind of burst into life at 4 p.m. with everyone going, oh, Manchester City thing. So remind us, like, what is the case about? What's the story?
12: Well, so the reason I think people have forgotten about it is because it's been going on for so long. The investigation, the Premier League investigation, began in 2018.
0: Yeah.
12: And as I say, it related to the period of sort of 8 or 9 years up to 2018. The allegations against City came to light in this tranche on this Footy Leaks site, which suddenly published all of these potentially quite sensitive bits of private information about lots of people in football, but particularly appeared to show that Manchester City had been trying to get around spending rules. You know, Manchester City have incredibly wealthy Abu Dhabi owners who, you know, could quite easily pump more money than they have done into City. But as all Premier League clubs are, and clubs in Europe are, they are governed by rules relating to how much they can put in and sort of what's called sort of sustainability spending in football. City were accused of various things. One of them was sort of hiding money that they were paying to Roberto Mancini, their manager, previous manager, Yaya Toure, one of the players. And essentially the reason for doing this was in order to report lower sums so they're able to meet these financial rules. Mm. They denied all of this, by the way, but, you know, it would appear that the panel of not found their denial convincing. And then separately, there were a whole load of charges relating to their non-cooperation with the league once the investigation was underway.
0: Okay, but why did it take so long? I mean, why has it been going this long?
12: I think because there were 115 became 130 charges. I think because it's an incredibly sort of, what's the word, a keenly contested legal fight. You know, Manchester City, as I say, incredibly wealthy owners who can get the best lawyers on their side. And, you know, I think they will have sought to try and shut this down at, you know, at every stage. And as I say, they probably, everything we've been told suggests that they fought each of the 130 charges individually. So, you know, that takes a long time.
0: Okay, right, let's get to those juicy potential sanctions then. Again, if, you know, as reported, this is the case, what sanctions could they potentially face? Because I've seen people saying expelled from the Premier League, and that becomes then a story that everyone's interested
12: in. Yeah, I think that certainly, you know, the sanctions begin with a fine. Mm-hmm. They sort of rise up through points deductions for this season, or potentially, you know, further seasons. I've seen someone suggesting, and this is within the range of things that the Premier League could do, or rather the panel could recommend, would be points deductions over a number of seasons. So in other words, you know, make it difficult for Manchester City to win the Premier League, or difficult for them to survive in the Premier League, depending on the size of the points deduction, over a number of years. I think one interesting question is whether there will be any appetite to go back at the things that they won during this period. I think they won 8 trophies during the period that is covered by most of the charges relate to. We sense from the Premier League that they may not want to go down that road, but, you know, I'm not saying that's not going to happen, but, you know, the whole thing becomes very unsatisfactory if you know, do you then award the Premier League title in the years that City won it to the team that came second? Yeah. Do you award the, you know, the cups that they won to the team that lost the cup final? So it may be that they just don't want to go down that road. And as I say, I think there is certainly expulsion from the Premier League, which, you know, in effect would mean one assumes relegation to the Championship, is very much a potential punishment.
0: But not what the players would want, obviously.
12: Well, but I mean, that's very interesting. Sorry to interrupt. That's interesting because obviously they have these incredibly sought-after players. You know, you could argue Erling Haaland is the sort of biggest star left in the Premier League. And this is something Martin Samuel has written about for the Times quite a lot recently, that there is a slightly alarming trend for the very cream of the world's best footballers to be playing in France, in Germany, in Spain, and slightly less in the Premier League. And so the idea that someone like Erling Haaland, upon sort of being relegated, sort of forcibly relegated, might say to Manchester City, well, you know, I'd like to go to Real Madrid exactly. And it's fascinating. Again, it will be fascinating for us to, if relegation is what happens, and, you know, who knows whether it will be at this stage, you know, whether these top players, any of them, are prepared to stay and do a season in the Championship. Yeah, you know, I would think that at least some of them would think, you know, this is ridiculous for me. I'm too top a player to be playing in the Championship, regardless of any, you know, loyalty I have to Manchester City.
0: Absolutely fascinating stuff. More in the Times, of course, at thetimes.com. Thank you, Joe. Joe Hare there, executive sports editor at the Times. I should read you what Manchester City have said tonight. Quote, the Premier League process remains ongoing, with significant elements to be completed and subject to strict confidentiality. As such, Manchester City FC's position remains consistent with the club's statement of February 2023, The club has diligently respected due process for 8 years on the basis that the Premier League board and executive would behave as an independent, impartial and fair-minded regulator, free from partisan influence. I'm sitting in for Aisha tomorrow as well on Drive. It'll be very interesting to see how this develops by then. We're going to be speaking in an hour or so's time, actually, to a Man City superfan as well. It was great to hear from Joe there about what might happen. But as ever with football, I think it's how it feels when it happens to you. And we'll be talking about that. Right, let's talk about Oasis's new tour, which went on sale today. This is sort of Jeff's weekly consumer slot. So we thought we'd talk about this huge event. As always, lots of people angry online because they couldn't get tickets when something this phenomenally popular goes on sale. They're performing across the UK and Europe next year, including 6 nights at Knebworth House, the venue which holds a special place in the band's history because they hosted their two legendary concerts there in 1996.

0: That is Oasis playing live at Nebworth back in the day. Well, 30 years on, Adam French has been comparing the cost of living then versus now. Hi, Adam.
1: Hey, evening.
0: Welcome. Well, first of all, did you get tickets today?
1: I'm still waiting to find out. So the ballot is you get sent a code. You could be sent a code any point from yesterday up until Sunday. That code will correspond to one of your city choices. You don't have to act fast to try and get a ticket. And just because you're registered, there's no guarantee you'll receive a code either. So no luck so far. Ask me on Monday morning if I had any luck or not. I might be in a different mood, but fingers crossed.
0: Yeah, Steve has texted in to say, this whole Oasis tickets thing is doing my head in. No code, no email, nothing. You know, you only see the people who are either delighted because they've got tickets or the people who are angry because they didn't. Don't you? The vast majority of people aren't trying for tickets, I guess. But it's still, you know, it's sort of astounding that it's just not easier with such a huge band and they're making such a huge amount of money that they can't streamline this process a bit.
1: I mean, it is also, it's because it is in such huge demand that this process has become Byzantine. But then again, this time around, we've got codes and a bit of a lottery. Last time we had dynamic pricing and people paying extortionate amounts of money to get hold of tickets. So this is, in terms of pounds in your pocket, is probably a fairer system. But yeah, it is a bit stressful, to be honest, waiting to be seeing if you're going to get this code or not, and then trying to act quickly upon it. And then you've got the cost of the tickets themselves this time. So whilst we haven't got dynamic pricing, they're still pretty hefty. Nebworth this time around, you're looking at a general admission ticket starting at £170.
0: Wow.
1: 50 pence.
0: Okay.
1: A lot of money. A lot of money. And actually, we've compared that to August 1996. I mean, yeah. I mean, well, it was once upon a time, but festivals now are pushing £400. Okay. It's showing your age. So face value, August 1996 of a ticket, £22.50. So there is an absolute chasm between the two. And like being working for a manufacturer, obsessed with inflation, the effect that has on your money. If that original ticket had risen with inflation, it would be worth around £46 now.
0: Wow, okay. So they're charging an extra £130 in effect.
1: Yeah, basically. And that's the premium. That's the demand that Oasis can command on tickets now compared to 96. But unfortunately, I was only 7 years old then, so I couldn't quite make that one.
0: Well, I was 16 and a lot of my mates went because I lived in Hertfordshire at the time. And Nebworth was, you know, the most exciting thing to happen in Stevenage. Period. I was going to say in my childhood, but just ever. And so it was a big event. But what's kind of extraordinary is, you know, you think about Oasis as a band, and they were almost a kind of working class movement, Oasis. Whereas now, you need to have hundreds of pounds of disposable income, as you're saying, to be able to see them. It's sort of bizarre that it hasn't alienated their fan base.
1: Well, this is a really good example of how the fan base grows old with the band. And actually, those fans who could were 16 years old in 96, right? Money was tighter then. Those people are older now and actually do have more disposable income and are able to afford these kind of premium experiences, which is what Oasis have gone on to become. So ultimately, the fan base has grown with the band. And you reach your peak earning years around now. Your 40s and 50s are when you're most likely to be making the most money out of your career.
0: Yeah,
1: they're perfectly positioned to take some of that money and fund their own lifestyles now. So ultimately, this is what's happened. And you're looking at a big premium on ticket prices, but ultimately one that fans such as myself all too happy to pay if we get lucky in the lottery. So they seem to be pitching it just about right at the moment.
0: Okay. Well, I mean, just in terms of some of those other nerdy facts that you've been looking into then, you know, whilst we're getting nostalgic for 1996. So this inflation doesn't cover what they've done to the price of the tickets, as you've been saying. But are there some everyday expenses that have become more affordable since the 90s? We're always talking about the cost of shopping and petrol and how it all seems to be unaffordably accumulating all the time. But there are some things like music, for example, that I remember spending a lot of money on in the 90s.
1: Yeah, absolutely. I mean, the way we consume music has changed quite dramatically. I mean, look at things like Spotify now, for example, compared to going and buying. I mean, I was buying tapes back then and then CDs, right? And you were looking at sort of £10-15 a go. So there are certainly aspects when it comes to entertainment, at home entertainment, the price of that has dropped considerably. Home electronics, white goods, all of these things we fill our houses with have become considerably cheaper. And actually, as a proportion of our income, we spend a lot less on food than we did back in the 90s. But what has risen to replace that is the cost of the housing itself. So when you look at August 96, the average cost of a house in the UK was 54 grand. It's £272,000 now, which is again, inflation outstripping increase. And actually,
0: 54 grand, that's just the price of seeing Oasis 54 times with your family.
1: Well, exactly. That'll give you a handful of tickets now. we looked at mortgage rates, actually, which have been big news because they're going up again, which is not what anyone particularly wants to hear. But actually, back in August 96, the average mortgage rate was 8.04%. And compare that to today, where we're worried more about it. Around 5.8%. Mortgage rates were considerably higher. However, you were borrowing less because housing was so much cheaper. So as a proportion of your income, it wasn't taking up as much as it is today. But certainly rates were higher then. They are cheaper now. So you could look at that as a little bit of a silver lining, at least.
0: All right, good. Thank you for that. I enjoyed the 90s nostalgia, although it makes me sad.
1: Excellent. This is what we're here for. I should have had a bucket hat on.
0: Adam French there, Head of Personal Finance at Money Facts. I wonder what the Gallagher brothers made of that conversation. I saw Liam's tweet today, which was, good luck, Rastas. If you do get tickets, let me know. I'd be interested to know if any of you have managed. 87222, start your text with the word Times. With Ollie Mann here, in for Jeff Norcott on Times Radio. It's 7:50. Up next, we're going to head to the Isle of Wight for Round Our Way. That's after this.
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0: Anatomy of a Song coming up in the next hour. Marguerite, Georgina and Warwick have texted in with correct guesses of what the song is. But I'm afraid to say that Simon, who thinks it might be Ashes to Ashes by David Bowie, is wrong. We will reveal what the clip is. Can we play a snippet? Have you got it at your fingertips? It's so hard from this tiny thing. But did you get that? One more time. Okay, third time I heard it, I got it, and so did those guys. Well done. Also, very entertaining to hear from Craig, who says, Ollie, I was at Oasis at Nebworth on the Saturday. This is back in 1996. From Bicester, on a coach, with a ticket, £26. 170 they're going for 30 years later. Right, it's 7:52, it's time for this. Yes, more Oasis. It's Round Our Way, our weekly look at the news and stories people are talking about across the UK. I love doing this slot. It's so nice to hear some stuff that's completely fresh to national radio. And this week we're on the Isle of Wight. Mackenzie Whittaker, digital news reporter at Island Echo, is here. Hi, Mackenzie.
7: Hello, good evening, Ollie. How are you?
0: Yeah, very well, thank you. Can I say I'm a bit jealous that you live on the Isle of Wight?
7: It's a lovely time over here.
0: It is the best time. I was there... Yeah. Basically this time last year, because I took the family for October half term, never having been before. No. And it's so beautiful in the autumn, isn't it? Genuinely beautiful.
7: Yeah, we get, I'd say, like, the best seasons here. Like, you can see the seasons change a lot, and it makes a huge impact across the island. Yeah.
0: I was also, I'm not a geology kind of guy. I'm not the kind of guy on holiday who'd be like, look at this rock formation. But you can't stand on the beach at the Needles and see those different colours in the rocks and not think, wow, that's been there for tens of thousands of millions of years.
7: Yeah. It's just, there's so much history, obviously, within the island and how it's built, but also just the things here. It's really cool. It's a great place to live.
0: Good. Well, let's find out what's been going on. As ever, we've asked you to bring us three headlines that you've been reporting on in your patch, the Isle of Wight. Headline one, then. Noisy exhaust crackdown backed by hundreds of Isle of Wight residents. Tell me about that.
7: Yeah, so on the island, I think it's such a small community and the communities are affected by things that, I suppose, a standard on the mainland. But for us especially, I think obviously we've got a lot of retired people here and a lot of people that come here for the quieter life. Mm. And obviously, as you said, it's so scenic and it's so beautiful and you don't really expect such large amounts of noisy vehicles, I guess. So,
0: but have you seen more noisy? What do you mean? Do you mean boy racer modified?
7: Yeah,
0: engines?
7: We're talking boy racer modified. Right. So 686 participants, I believe, on the island. Island residents took part in this survey by the Police and Crime Commissioner, just sort of wanting to know how these noisy cars sort of affect our daily lives. And 48.4% of people that took part in the survey said that it affects their daily life every day. And 63.1% said they would legally like sort of enforceable measures taken on in order to reduce the roadside noise limit. There's a lot of quiet roads and country lanes, and we don't have a lot of speed cameras here. Well, don't believe we have any speed cameras here, in place ones.
0: I don't want to connect the two facts there, but that, the increase in boy races might not be unconnected to the lack of speed cameras.
7: You can see how that creates a sort of environment that you can pretty much do as you please unless you get caught. So, it was a really interesting one, and I thought it would be a good one to talk about on the show because I don't think something like that probably happens a lot nationwide. Obviously,
0: but people are just equally miserable, aren't they, living in rural areas about it? It's just they think, oh, there's nothing we can do. You know, that's just part of life. Yeah. Let's talk about headline number two then, because this is one that does touch on national headlines. Up to 100 migrants heading towards the Isle of Wight as RNLI lifeboats launched. Tell us about that.
7: So, obviously, at the start of the month, it did make national news, unfortunately. Both of our lifeboats from Yarmouth and Bembridge were sent out to a migrant mega dinghy, which felt really scary for us. Again, as islanders, everything sort of impacts us in this huge, I don't want to say like a bigger way, because obviously everyone is impacted by this, but to us, it just feels like we're so disconnected and we're our own little thing. Mm. And it often feels like big government like headlines and big national headlines don't really touch us. So it can be quite... It's quite scary when something like this happens and we're such a huge part of it. I think it's really shocked the community. And obviously, I think there's 80-something miles from France to the Isle of Wight. So that's a considerably larger distance than the usual route they take. So for them to be near us and coming, sort of looking like they're coming to our shore, I think it was just something really different and something that no one was really quite expecting. And
0: is there a tension there between that anxiety that migrants are heading towards the Isle of Wight in an unregulated way?
7: Yeah.
0: And support for the RNLI, which I imagine is quite a big deal in the Isle of Wight.
7: Yeah, for sure. I think, again, on national headlines, there was a lot of backlash for the RNLI and how they were sent out and they rescued the migrants, which that is their job. And I think, there has been a lot of tension over that. And I think a lot of people see the RNLI, obviously it's a nationwide brand, but I think... Again, because we're such a small community and everyone sort of knows everyone, these are probably like the people that work for Bembridge and Yarmouth are in a lot. Like, they're our neighbours, they're our friends. We see them down at the pub, we see them in the shop. So I think to us, everything just feels a lot
0: more... It's the news coming to the other way. Yeah, I see that. Yeah. Okay, we've got literally like 45 seconds left. Tell me what Dash in the Dark is. This is headline number three.
7: Dash in the Dark is a great bit of fun. So on the island, obviously, the air ambulance do a lot for us, the Hampshire and Isle of Wight Air Ambulance, and they've had a recent relocation to Southampton Airport, Operation Airbase, I think it was called, which obviously makes it so much closer to us. I think they can get to the island in about 5 minutes now. So yeah, they're really saving lives. And Dash in the Dark is a 5K run at night time. It's at Robin Hill, a little reopened adventure park, country park, I think.
0: Yeah, and they've sold 500 tickets. I'll tell you Mackenzie, having said tickets. I love the Isle of Wight, running in the dark in the middle of the night in the winter does not appeal.
7: You get glow-in-the-dark paint. It's a great time.
0: I'm there. Good to speak to you, Mackenzie. Thanks for joining us.
7: Lovely to speak to you. Take care.
0: Cheers. Mackenzie Whittaker there, digital news reporter at Island Echo on the Isle of Wight.
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0: It's 8 o'clock. Good evening. Ollie Mann here sitting in for Jeff Norcott tonight through until 10. Coming up this hour, Harriet Alexander is going to be joining me to discuss the biggest stories from the United States, including that meeting between Donald Trump and Xi Jinping and Taylor Swift's, it says here, return to music. Has she ever left music? In Man Friday, campaigner Elliot Ray is going to be here in the studio to discuss why fathers should feel proud of their childcare responsibilities. Really looking forward to that conversation. We had a child at the exact same year, I believe, like 2 months apart from each other. So we've both got 10-year-olds. I'm interested to discuss that with him. And later we'll reveal what is the song that Helen will be discussing in Anatomy of a Song. But first, here's Chris Dabbs with the latest news headlines.
9: Thanks, Ollie. Manchester City have been found guilty of nearly all of their 115 alleged breaches of Premier League financial rules. A separate hearing will now determine the sanctions, which could range from substantial fines and points deductions to relegation or expulsion from the top flight. City have maintained that they hold irrefutable evidence of their innocence and are preparing an immediate appeal, although rival clubs may now pursue compensation claims running into hundreds of millions of pounds. Joe Hare is the executive sports editor of The Times and gave us the background of the issues.
10: The allegations against City came to light on this Footy Leaks site, which suddenly published all of these potentially quite sensitive bits of private information about lots of people in football, but particularly appeared to show that Manchester City had been trying to get around spending rules. You know, Manchester City have incredibly wealthy Abu Dhabi owners who, you know, could quite easily pump more money than they have done into City. But as all Premier League clubs are, and clubs in Europe are, they are governed by rules relating to how much they can put in.
9: Andy Burnham is ruling out an early general election. The Prime Minister says the next test of public opinion at the ballot box won't be until 2029. He's given a round of interviews ahead of Labour's annual conference starting in Liverpool. Three men have been jailed for being part of the UK's largest phone smuggling network, trafficking thousands of stolen devices to China. More than 5,000 phones worth £5.5 million were seized when boxes being shipped to Hong Kong were discovered at a warehouse near Heathrow Airport in 2024. Some were being sold on for up to $5,000. This police officer has been sorting through them.
11: It is a long and laborious process. These are all high-end pro models. At the moment, crates-wise, probably lost track, but this is probably one of 10, 15 crates which we're working through.
9: Any member of hospital staff suspected of snooping in patient records will be suspended immediately. There have been a number of recent incidents involving high-profile cases. They include victims of the Nottingham and Southport attacks and the young boy who ended up in a zoo's crocodile pit. Professor Ramani Roomsinger from NHS England says it won't be tolerated.
12: There is absolutely no justification or excuse for it, and I am sorry that they have had to go through that. The purpose of the letter today is to make it absolutely crystal clear to trusts what actions should be taken in the event that patient notes are accessed unlawfully.
9: A couple who abused a 28-year-old man in their care and forced him to eat out of bins have each been jailed for a minimum of 21 years for his murder. Reuben Blount was severely dehydrated and malnourished when he went into cardiac arrest in November 2022. His stepbrother, Kenneth Newton, and his partner, Melanie James, repeatedly abused him in Tamworth. DCI Ian Fitzgerald of Staffordshire Police says it's been one of their most challenging cases.
13: 28-year-old Reuben Blount suffered horrific abuse by the very people who'd been trusted to care for him. They intended to cause him serious harm. The suffering and abuse I've seen has been difficult to comprehend.
9: And for a news bulletin when you want it, search for the Times Radio News Briefing on any podcast platform.
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0: Good evening, Ollie Mann here in for Jeff Norcott this evening through until 10. Hope you're having a lovely Friday night. We're going to be talking about pubs as well as doing our weekly pub quiz after 9 this evening. I'm going to be talking to the publicans at the Great British Pub Awards Best British Pub to find out what makes their pub so great and I guess, frankly, how you make money at it these days. I was talking to some publicans in Oxfordshire this week, just chatting over the bar, and they were saying that they're buying a second pub, but they've had to crowdfund to be able to do that because the first one isn't profitable. I mean, well done then for keeping a community centre open, but how do you make a commercial success out of it? Never mind a critical one. We'll talk about that after 9. And also the novelist Victoria Hislop is going to be joining me in the last hour of the programme. But then in this hour, we've got Anatomy of a Song with Helen Brown, music critic, going to be joining me to talk about a song, but we're not going to tell you which one until we get there. We've got Man Friday, which Jeff does every week, of course, different kind of male campaigners and male mental health advocates talking about their experiences. Today it's Elliot Ray, who's a campaigner, talking about fatherhood, why fathers should feel proud of their childcare responsibilities and splitting those with mum. That's at 8:30. We'll talk about the Pope's visit to France, which has kicked off today. And of course, up next, we'll talk about the big scandal, I suppose you could say, or at least the scandal that might be about to come, as we've been hearing the reports that Manchester City have been found guilty on almost all Premier League charges concerning financial regulation breaches following that investigation that launched in 2023. I'm going to be speaking to a sort of Man City superfan and content creator, because, as I said earlier, when it comes to football, it's not really about the money and the regulations, is it, for the fans? It's about how it feels when it's your club. So we'll be discussing that in about 10 minutes' time. But first, as ever at this time on a Friday night, let's talk about what's been going on in the United States. It's been a busy week. It would have seemed even busier if the pool reporting hadn't all been turned off after President Trump banned CNN et al. But Harriet Alexander is here, big, beautiful senior features writer for the Daily Mail. Good evening.
14: Hi, Ollie. Hello.
0: Hi. Let's start with Xi Jinping, I suppose, as we should, because this is a big deal, isn't it? It's not just that, China's president came to Washington and it's his first visit in more than a decade. It's also that they literally rolled out the red carpet and Trump came to meet him at the airport. Trump has hailed what he described as a truly great friendship built on mutual respect, which the two men had, quote, forged since his first presidency began in 2016.
15: From the time of my first election in 2016, President Xi and I have forged a friendship, a truly great friendship, actually, built on mutual respect and the vital interests of our people. Remarkably, this is our first time meeting together here at the White House. And as President Xi has already seen, a lot has changed since he was last here.
0: President Xi, meanwhile, told Donald Trump that their respective countries should not wrestle. It's an interesting word, isn't it, Harriet? What does that mean? Is there some Chinese symbolism to that?
14: Well, I'm certainly no expert on Chinese symbolism, but there's plenty that they could be wrestling about. And actually, I think, Ollie, there's plenty that many of Trump's critics say they should have been wrestling about, because although there was a lot of pomp and ceremony, a lot of symbolism in this visit, there actually wasn't a huge amount of meat to the bones. People really wanted agreement on things like critical minerals, because China at the moment has a real stranglehold over over that, which is vital for US industry. They wanted them to talk much more about AI and some sort of agreement about that. And they wanted them to talk about Iran and the oil situation, because China, of course, is still buying a lot of oil from Iran. But Trump said they discussed Iran, but he didn't go into details. And the only substantive thing that we've really got out of all of this, Ollie, is the fact that this trade truce that the two men negotiated back in October, that's been extended. So that's now going to carry on until after the midterms. It's going to continue until January, which is great for Trump politically, but it's not any real lasting solution to these significant problems.
0: Mm. Yeah, it's interesting to talk about those midterms coming up, isn't it? Because that is the context in which I guess we have to see this visit, right? I mean, on the one hand, I suppose, to Americans, it looks like, well, Trump is speaking to the second most important man in the world. That's good for America. But on the other hand, if you're a Trump voter, do you want him to be chummy with the communists, you know, as Republicans would see it? You know, and you had him with Mandani on stage as well, didn't you, earlier in the week? You know, the sort of socialist mayor. It's a slightly confusing message that he's sending his electorate, I think.
14: Right. I mean, I think, you know, the people who are real Trump critics, who are never going to support him, of course they're going to take issue with the fact that, you know, human rights was not raised. I mean, it was always unlikely that Donald Trump would be bringing that up with Xi. So sure, there is that. But I think the truth, Ollie, really is that most of the people who are perhaps on the fence about voting Republicans, they're thinking about their wallets. They're thinking about affordability and the fact that prices are so high, that the Iran war is deeply unpopular, and that's made the cost of living soar here in the US. That's something that's really going to affect them. And on that key issue, they didn't deliver. There was nothing really that's going to provide a lasting solution to that. I mean, sure, the tariff truce was extended, but there was no real push about that. And Americans are increasingly worried about AI and data centers and what it all means. That's something that China is hugely involved in. And there was nothing on that either. So I think Americans are going to be somewhat uneasy at this, that there was a lot to show, but not really anything to actually tell.
0: Yeah, and when it comes to the money in your pocket as well for those Americans, that's interesting, isn't it? It sort of explains why maybe there wasn't much to tell, because any of the stances that they would have wanted him to pose, like you suggest, might have ended up costing a lot more money, being more bullish on supporting Taiwan, saying they're going to slow down on AI.
14: And I think
0: that will cost the nation money.
14: Yeah, and I think the Chinese are very aware of this, right? Of course, they know that the midterms are coming up. They know that Donald Trump is not going to leverage the economic power that he has and slap more tariffs on China, because that would have a huge impact on Americans' pocketbooks. So the Chinese know that Trump is in a difficult place, that he's very unpopular at the moment, that he has little room to maneuver. So, you know, many analysts here are saying that China actually has the upper hand, and they know it.
0: Okay, let's talk about Trump's standoff with reporters this week. I mean, I'm sure you agree with me and all my kind of colleagues in the media that I speak to, really, that of all of the irritating and objectionable things about the president, this is the one that really rankles me, when he says that people that are reporting facts are reporting fake news, because people believe that. And this week he banned CNN, MS Now and Politico from the White House because they write critical things about him based on the things that he actually says. And yet, you know, he wrote on social media, on Truth Social, they shouldn't, quote, be able to constantly write or report fiction and lies. What did you make of that undignified scenario, but also then the boycott from the main US networks, including the right-wing ones like Fox, who's just said, well, we're not going to report on Trump for a few days?
14: Yeah, I mean, it couldn't have come really at a more significant time, because it has meant that key moments of this very important state visit by the Chinese premier were not covered live. Normally, there would be the live pool feed of many of these key events, and that was not present. And so, you know, for Trump, that's been quite painful, because we know that he loves the media and he loves the cameras. But it's also

0: that form part of the pool, they also said, well, in solidarity, we're going to stop our coverage. So I think that was quite heartening because I think sometimes you watch what's happening in the White House with the press pool and you think, why don't they back each other up? When Trump is insulting and demeaning to one of
1: Yes.
0: the reporters,
1: Quiet piggy.
0: why doesn't another say,
1: Why didn't they all just stop talking to him at that point? That is what I think when I watch that stuff.
0: You think, why doesn't another one say, actually, I'd like you to answer the question that you just refused to ask answer from my colleague? So I think it was quite heartening that there was some solidarity there. There were a couple of news networks that did continue to cover him, but frankly, they were quite embarrassing in doing so. You know, they didn't have the audio right and they managed to mess a lot of things up. So it looked incredibly amateur. And I think it strengthened the hand, really, of the media in a broad sense, in showing that actually when they act together, they can really do something positive, and they can get a change. And what the latest is, Ollie, is that a federal judge has ordered that the White House reinstate the press passes for CNN and Politico and MS Now. And so sort of normal service has resumed after this week-long standoff, but this is only a temporary solution. So, you know, watch this space, I think.
1: Yeah, extraordinary. Well, or watch Trump TV, which I guess no one is.
0: Yes, that was the White House suggestion. You can watch Trump TV instead, but you'll be astonished to hear, Ollie, that that didn't really go down very well.
1: Yeah, people don't want to just stream unmediated Trump on YouTube. And I did trail this earlier. Taylor Swift is back. I honestly, it, to me, it feels like she's constantly releasing music and doing things. But she's put out a new deluxe version of an album subtitled The Encore, which is the life of a showgirl again. Let's have a listen. This is one of the songs called Cleveland.

0: So, like I say, I'm a bit confused. It's just the life of a showgirl again, but with a few extra songs. Is that it?
1: Yes. That is it. Four extra songs, Ollie. So, you know, for the Swifties around the world who were traumatized by the fact that maybe she was now so happy in her new married life that she was sort of sidelining her musical career. No, she is still there, and she is still being very canny with her releases. There's been a 13 second clip of the video for one of the songs called Patient Zero. The 13 second clip shows the actors Colin Farrell and Dakota Johnson in the video with Taylor Swift, and those two have both been out doing promo for Taylor Swift's song video, and that video itself will be released in its entirety, Ollie, on Sunday night at the MTV Awards. So I'm sure you'll be extremely excited to see that full video.
0: I'm sounding cynical, but actually, I appreciate the briefing, because Taylor Swift's work does go into the zeitgeist, doesn't it? You have to know now I know Colin Farrell's involved. I've got a thing to say in the pub.
1: Yes, quite. And also, Ollie, you might want to look up all of the theories about what the song truly means and the video. And did she give some hints about the video when she appeared on Stephen Colbert's show just before Christmas last year? And what does it all mean? So there's rabbit holes you can go down, Ollie, if you're so inclined.
0: No, thanks. Harriet, thanks for joining us. Harriet Alexander, senior features writer for the Daily Mail there on what's going on in the States, including that new ish album by Taylor Swift. You're with Ollie Mann here on Times Radio. Coming up, we'll talk about the Pope's visit to France, seen as a pivotal moment for the country, and the Man City story. I'll talk to a Manchester City content creator who's pretty devastated about the reports this evening. That's after this. It's 8:18.
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3: 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Former Chatham House Chief Robin Nisbet discusses geopolitics without America as a reliable guarantor of stability, and the energy expert Richard Lyon tells me why the renewable transition cannot work. 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
7: 8:20, Ollie Mann here in for Jeff. Good evening. We'll be talking about fatherhood in our Man Friday slot after 8:30. And Helen Brown will be here, as she is every week, with Anatomy of a Song at 10 to 9. Plus, the Pope's visit to France coming up next. But first, the big story of the evening. An independent commission has found Manchester City guilty on almost all Premier League charges concerning financial regulation breaches following an investigation launched in 2023. While specific sanctions ranging from fines to potential league expulsion have not yet been decided, the club maintains its innocence and is expected to appeal the verdict. I spoke about an hour ago to the Times' executive sports editor, Joe Hare, about the potential punishments facing Manchester City.
8: The sanctions begin with a fine. Mm-hmm. They sort of rise up through points deductions for this season, or potentially, you know, further seasons. I've seen someone suggesting, and this is within the range of things that the Premier League could do, or rather the panel could recommend, points deductions over a number of seasons. So in other words, you know, make it difficult for Manchester City to win the Premier League, or difficult for them to survive in the Premier League, depending on the size of the points deduction, over a number of years. I think one interesting question is whether there will be any appetite to go back at the things that they won during this period. I think they won 8 trophies during the period that is covered by most of the charges relate to. We sense from the Premier League that they may not want to go down that road.
7: In the interim, of course, City continue their 26-27 campaign under new head coach Enzo Maresca while the legal process moves into its next phase. I wanted to know how this feels at the coalface, though, if you're a big Man City fan. And one of the biggest, Stephen McInerney, is with me now, content creator, and basically tweets incessantly about Manchester City. Hi, Stephen.
9: Hi, mate. You all right?
7: Yeah, good. How are you?
9: I'm all right. I'm okay. Yeah, I mean, I've been watching City for an awful long time, so you can't threaten me with something that I've already experienced. So if we're down in Division, or Division 2 as it was then, so be it, you know. It's a weird feeling as a City fan. It was a strange thing to see pop up on my phone, absolutely. Mm. Calmed down quite a bit since then. It wasn't particularly, like, devastated. More shocked, if that makes sense. It was a weird feeling to see that, given that it almost didn't feel real given how long it had gone on for. But yeah, it's something to process, and it's also an awful lot of uncertainty still. So we don't really fully know what's going to happen, which I think feeds into the confusion.
7: Well, no, but I was speaking, as I said earlier, to the Times' executive sports editor. He was, you know, 100% certain, in his view, that the reporting is accurate, that this is going to be the verdict. No, I know it's not what you said.
9: I didn't say the verdict, so we don't know what's going to happen.
7: You don't know what's going to happen in terms of regulation.
9: Yeah, so like,
7: but the club isn't saying that. The club isn't saying that, though, are they? The club are still saying, well, we refer you to our earlier statement. Are fans wanting more from the club?
9: Absolutely. Of course everyone wants to know what's going on. I've wanted to know what's going on for the past 3 years. Like, what's changed on that front, really? I don't know what to say until we find out what's going on and the extent of what it's going to mean as a fan, if that makes sense. Because the reality, I mean, ultimately, whatever the punishment is, if City are found guilty, they are found guilty, the reports are very strong. If they deserve it, they deserve it. Like, I am not, as a fan, responsible for anything that the the owners may.
7: But what do they deserve? So let's talk about that. So the eight trophies that are won.
9: I don't know, mate. Do you know what they deserve?
7: Well, you said if they deserve it, they deserve it. So let's talk about it. Deserve what? So there's eight
9: punishment.
7: Trophies. Eight trophies that they won during the period, you know, that was being discussed in this case. Do you think those trophies should be rescinded and handed to the teams that came second?
9: Do you think Kevin De Bruyne is a cheat?
7: What do you think about my question?
9: I don't think the players are cheats. So that would be... I mean, ultimately, I understand why people feel that way, but I don't think the players are cheats. I don't think Guardiola is a cheat. I don't think the effort from Bernardo Silva, Kevin De Bruyne, Aguero and so on was any less sincere.
7: But the argument would go that because of the financial irregularities, maybe those players wouldn't be there if they hadn't, whoever it was, been involved in mismanagement. So it doesn't matter whether they're a cheat individually, does it? You could still say, well, they don't deserve the trophy.
9: Well, individually, their work rate isn't diminished for me. Their ability isn't diminished. I understand what you're trying to get me to say and all that kind of stuff, and I'm not stupid. I understand if they want to strip the titles. I can't sit and argue against it. I don't think the players deserve that personally, but that's a different answer to what you're implying. Should they be stripped and do they deserve it are two different things entirely. I don't think the players deserve it. I truly believe that.
7: I
9: also understand why someone would want that to happen.
7: I mean, for other football
9: fans,
7: though...
9: the best sides that season?
7: Does it... If the trophies weren't rescinded, and they are guilty, because as I say, we don't 100% know, and they have said they're going to appeal, and they're saying they're not. But if at the end of this, that is the decision, and that's what happens... If that wasn't what happens, wouldn't other clubs look at this and say... You know what, it's worth cheating because you don't even lose the trophies. You just have to pay hundreds of millions of pounds, but we've got hundreds of millions of pounds, so we'll do a Man City.
9: I don't know. I couldn't possibly answer that. I have no idea. I mean, if you can spend... I mean, what? How many billions do you have to spend to guarantee what Pep Guardiola did in 10 years? I don't know. I don't know if it's that simple, really. I think it's a massive oversimplification. I mean, to be honest, I think... If we're being honest, seriously, I 100% honest... I think clubs have been doing that anyway for the past few years. You're telling me that the PSR deductions for teams like Chelsea and whatever aren't sort of baked in plans. I'd be amazed if they're not planning to take the hit on financial in these things. So I think that's already a reality when we've got these rules. And I'm not saying pro or against them. Clubs are going to think, well, how can we spend more money to succeed? And ultimately, that's a football issue. That's not a Manchester City thing. That's not a Chelsea thing or Everton, whatever, Forest. That's going to be... If there are sanctions that are lined out that people can choose or take or hit, you'll have that scenario almost certainly. Does that make it right? Absolutely not. I don't know. I mean, are the titles the reason that they would... Are they the thing that they fear? Would they fear the financial benefits given the businesses? I don't know. I'm just a football fan. I'm not an accountant.
7: And are you still a football fan, Stephen? Just finally, I mean, are you still going to be exactly the same when you go to the terraces?
9: Are you a football fan? That's a genuine question. Are you a football fan?
7: Well, I understand where you're getting at. I support my local team, yes. I don't support a Premiership team.
9: The point is, I'm saying any football fan would know the answer to that question.
7: Yeah, so you carry on regardless.
9: Of course I would, mate. Of course I would.
7: Let me finish.
9: Do you think Manchester City are defined by their current owners since, you know, 130 plus year history? Of course they're not. If this is the case that these owners have misled the fans and that the club is guilty and the charge and whatever, and it seems very like that may be the scenario, that doesn't change my existence watching Manchester City Football Club. It doesn't change my personal memories. It doesn't change the fact that I've been watching Manchester City for 40 years. It won't change that in the future. I will feel, of course, towards those individuals that, you know, they've let some fans down. Of course I will feel that way, but it doesn't change that. And I think anyone who's asking that question, if I'm being honest, is being incredibly unfair to City fans. I really believe that. I think the idea that they should walk away from the club because of stuff that happened way above anything that anyone gets into as a fan is disingenuous, if I'm being honest. I don't think anyone who really understands football knows that's a fair question. So, yeah, I don't think that's a fair question at all. I think, obviously, I'm a City fan. Will I be happy about it? Of course not. Absolutely not. But I didn't support Manchester City in the 90s when I started going to Main Road because maybe one day there'll be a takeover that will lead to loads of trophies. Of course I didn't. It's an impulse. It's part of me as a fan. So, yeah, I don't... I think it's... I just... There's a lot of that going around and I think it's a little bit lazy.
7: All right. Stephen, good to speak to you. Stephen McInerney there, Man City content creator. Right. Pope Leo has begun his four-day visit to France in what is being viewed as a spiritual renewal for a nation that has been secular for more than a century. Adam Sage is Paris correspondent for The Times. Evening, Adam.
0: Good evening.
7: Has this been greeted with joy by the French people? How big, you know, in terms of coverage, is this story in France at the moment?
0: It is big. It's been headline news the last few days. And judging by the reception for Pope Leo today in Paris, where there were tens and possibly hundreds of thousands of people lining the streets very enthusiastically, he's being a popular success as well. He's just arrived at the Stade de France, the national stadium, where there are 80,000 young people for a prayer vigil. Wow. This evening. It looks very spectacular, it looks very enthusiastic. So, yes, absolutely. I think that it's a big moment for France. It's obviously a very big moment for the Catholic Church in France, and it's possibly a big moment for Pope Leo too.
7: But as ever, when any pope visits almost any country where the Catholic Church has had some hold, there's the issue in the background, isn't there, of historical sexual abuse claims. Is that being discussed as well?
0: Yes, absolutely. And it is going to be discussed. So he's arrived today. He delivered a speech at the Elysee, a speech at UNESCO. And tomorrow he's celebrating Mass at the Place de la Concorde in central Paris. And then he will fly afterwards to Lourdes, which is the Pyrenean town, where Bernadette Soubirous, a peasant girl, reported seeing the Virgin Mary in the 19th century.
7: Oh, yeah.
0: Now, while he's there, he will meet seven victims of sexual abuse within the church, and people who were abused by priests, but also in the context of Catholic schools as well. So he will come face to face with that. And his supporters within the church are saying it's a brave and courageous decision he's made to meet these people, but it is also raising controversy because there are victims' associations who are saying that the people he's meeting have been handpicked, that they're not representative of victims of clerical abuse as a whole, and that it is a way of confronting the issue without completely confronting the issue, if I may put it like that. So it will be on the agenda on Sunday in Lourdes, and it will also give rise to controversy, no doubt, as well.
7: And just finally, a sort of good selfie opportunity for Macron. You know, does he want to, be seen with the Pope? Does it benefit him?
0: He very much wanted to be seen with the Pope. I mean, he wanted to show the Pope around Notre Dame. The Pope arrived at Notre Dame this evening. It's the first time he'd been there since it was renovated following the fire in 2019, and Macron was very keen to show him around. The Pope said no. He didn't want Macron going around with him. He went for Vespers. And Macron stayed at the Elysee. And in fact, he had the meeting with the Pope today at the Elysee at the start of his visit, and he will see him again in Metz in eastern France at the end of it, but in between time I don't think he will see it. I think part of this is because the Pope wanted this to be a pastoral visit and not a state visit, but also part of it is because the Pope is not best pleased with President Macron and France as a whole for approving right-to-die legislation in August.
7: Right.
0: And wanted to signal his displeasure. And indeed, in his speeches today at the Elysee, he very clearly signalled his opposition to that right-to-die legislation.
7: Okay, interesting. Thanks so much for that, Adam. Adam Sage there, Paris correspondent for The Times. You're listening to Ollie Mann in for Jeff Norcott. Coming up, it's Man Friday, an anatomy of a song. But first, a little bit late to the news, it's 8:32. Let's get the latest headlines with Chris Dabbs.
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10: Thanks, Ollie. Manchester City have been found guilty of nearly all of their 115 alleged breaches of Premier League financial rules. Potential punishments include expulsion from the league, relegation or heavy points deductions, with City set to appeal. Joe Hare is the executive sports editor of The Times and told us that the Premier League could even apply retrospective punishments.
8: One interesting question is whether there will be any appetite to go back at the things that they won during this period. I think they won 8 trophies during the period that most of the charges relate to. We sense from the Premier League that they may not want to go down that road.
10: Stephen McInerney is a content creator and Manchester City fan and told us that he's waiting for the final sanctions to be released.
9: I don't know what to say until we find out what's going on and the extent of what it's going to mean as a fan, if that makes sense. I mean, ultimately, whatever the punishment is, if City are found guilty, they are found guilty. The reports are very strong. They deserve it, they deserve it.
10: 3 men have been jailed for being part of the UK's largest phone smuggling network, trafficking thousands of stolen devices to China. More than 5,000 phones worth £5.5 million were seized when boxes being shipped to Hong Kong were discovered at a warehouse near Heathrow Airport in 2024. Some were being sold on for up to $5,000. This police officer has been sorting through them.
11: It is a long and laborious process. These are all high-end pro models. At the moment, crates-wise, probably lost track, but this is probably one of 10, 15 crates which we're working through.
10: Andy Burnham has ruled out an early general election. The Prime Minister says the next test of public opinion at the ballot box won't be until 2029. He's given a round of interviews ahead of Labour's annual conference starting in Liverpool. And for a news bulletin when you want it, search for the Times Radio News Briefing on any podcast platform.
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12: I thought that I'd seen beauty. 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
7: That music means it is time for Man Friday. I'm Ollie Mann, in for Jeff Norcott, so the slot works even better when you use my name as the pun. And this week I'm joined by Elliot Ray, founder of Parenting Out Loud. Hi there.
15: Hey, how you doing?
7: Yeah, really well, thank you.
15: Good.
7: Right, so it says here, the organisation supports working fathers to play an active role in their children's lives and encourages them to take pride in their parenting responsibilities.
15: That's right.
7: In layman's terms, what does that mean? What does Parenting Out Loud do?
15: Simple, it means dads being loud and proud about their caregiving responsibilities at work. So it means dads being able to take the full parental leave, paternity leave offer that's on offer. It means dads having an open calendar with the school drop-off and pick-up proudly on display rather than a closed private calendar. It's dad saying to their manager, I need to work flexibly for this period of my life because, you know, I have 2 young kids and I need to leave early on a Thursday because I'm a parent. And that's what Parenting Out Loud is, but it's transformational. It's a step change from what our fathers did, and it's a massive game changer when it comes to working dads and gender equality.
7: Yes. So, I mean, it's interesting, isn't it? Because this is a slot for men about men. But in this case, when you're talking about parenthood, I mean, apart from, I guess, when you've got single dads or a gay couple, but generally, this is something that involves women too. You know, you're talking about what the mothers are doing and what the extra work they're doing as a consequence of men not being able to have that conversation, or not being able to take the time off at work.
15: That's right, yeah. So we've got a gender pay gap in this country which is bigger than the European average. And the vast majority of it, about 88% of our gender pay gap, is the motherhood penalty. Women do around 60% more childcare and domestic duties than men do. And so if we're going to fix that and encourage, you know, women back into the workplace, mothers if they want to go back into the workplace, reduce the stress and the burden that many mums feel of doing all of or majority of the work. We have to support dads to be equal parents. I mean, the thing is with parenting out loud, it's amazing when you're supported to do it. The problem is so many workplace cultures don't really support dads working flexibly, dads taking more than 2 weeks paternity leave. And so that's the issue that we're trying to solve, is that massive culture change issue of going into workplaces and changing that. So you, Ollie, or me, or the other dads here can say, actually, I'm a present dad and I need to work flexibly too.
7: Yeah, I mean, of course, I'm a freelancer. So okay. When I took my paternity leave for my kids, that was me saying, I'd like this amount of time off. And my employer was like, sure, but you're not getting paid. Whenever I take a job, I'm only here now, basically. I stepped in at the last minute to cover Jeff this week because my mum looked after my son after I picked him up on the school run today, because otherwise my wife didn't get back from working time and I'd be leaving a 10-year-old in the house by myself.
15: Not a good idea.
7: Yeah. But I mean, that's stuff you have to just bumble through, isn't it? And so many dads are dealing with that stuff, that sort of intense scheduling that goes on. It doesn't matter what sympathies people have in the workplace. You have to do it because the child exists, whether there's sympathy or not.
15: Well, I think, yeah, you should. You have to. But I think the difficulty is that sometimes dads don't. You know, we know in the UK that dads are less likely to ask for flexible working. And when they do, they're less likely to have those requests approved, because we still, as a society, and that goes for line managers and leaders, we still inherently see childcare as women's work. So when a flexible working request comes across our desk, the bias is there. And as a whole, as a society, as workplaces, we're more likely to grant that to mothers. And so to equal that out, we need to say, actually, dads are equal caregivers too. I'll give you an example. We were working with an organization and the CEO, the biggest, most senior person in the organization, struggled with this. And every morning, every Tuesday morning, he was doing the nursery drop off. But in his calendar, he put the gym instead. So he'd come to work and his team would say, oh, how was the gym? He said, that was great. I did the treadmill or bench press, squat. Complete lie. He was on the nursery drop off. So we worked with him and he changed that and he put nursery drop off in the diary. And all of a sudden, loads of other dads were like, oh, I also do the nursery drop off. I've also been hiding that. I'm going to change how I do that too. And that creates a new culture where dads can be equal caregivers. And that's good for the dad's well-being, dad's mental health. You know, for fathers, when we're more involved in day-to-day care, we are less likely to have mental health issues and have a higher life satisfaction. But of course, for our partners to be able to realize their ambitions and their dreams in the workplace and take time for themselves to relax and do all the things that we as humans need to do.
7: There's maybe, though, and this is part of what needs to be addressed, I guess, but there's maybe a bit of a prejudice at the school gates as well, isn't there? And I mean, of course, in the context of versus being a mum, which I'm sure is harder physically on your body and your mental health and everything else and earning less money and all the things we just said. But nonetheless, for the dads that choose to do it, you're often the only bloke there.
15: That bias is everywhere. You know, the amount of dads that we talk to, and they'll say that the school will have their number, the mum's number, but they always call the mum first. Right. One dad actually, the school had his number, the mum's number, and the grandma's number, his mum's number. So the child was sick one day. The school called the mum first. Second, didn't call him, called the grandma. The grandma went to pick up the kids and the dad was around the corner. He could have gone. And so we all see this. This is a societal problem. And so the work needs to be deep-rooted to change how we see caregiving roles, who we see as responsible for their children. We are in a society now where, in most relationships, they're dual income. My wife works similar hours and similar money than I do. That is consistent across the UK. Actually, women are out-earning their partners at a rapid rate now. But we haven't caught up with that. We haven't provided the support for dads to actually step into the caregiving and have that more equality in the relationship, which is only going to be better for children, for marriages, for partnerships, and for our own health and well-being as well.
7: And do you think there are as many spaces for men who then, having made that choice, frankly find it hard?
15: Yeah, I think that's a big problem. I think when you're doing something that's different to the social norm, unless you have other people who are like-minded, who are doing things that you're doing, you can start to doubt yourself. You can start to lose confidence. You start to think, am I doing the right thing? So, you know, just the other day, we had a session with loads of parenting network leads in organizations who are running staff parenting networks and working really hard to make sure there's spaces for dads in those networks too. So dads can talk about the ups and downs of parenting and a juggle and have a moan. I think dads moaning is progress. You know, if you're moaning about parenting, that means you're doing it properly, right? It's really, really hard work. But I think you're completely right there. Without that support and that safe space and that those friends and those peers to talk about, it can be difficult. So we do loads of work on social media. We amplify role models all the time that are doing parenting out loud. We do events in football stadiums. We took 100 dads to the Emirates in June for Father's Day. Incredible. And these are all progressive men who are, yeah, they're working, they have good careers, they make their money, support their family, but they also have a good balance. And they find the strength to do that because they have like-minded people that they can share stories with as well.
7: And also, I guess, just tips and techniques and best practice for parenting. Yeah. I mean, obviously, as your kids get older, this is less relevant, but if you've got a 4, 5, 6-year-old, you know, I remember talking to other dads about, what's the best way to play with my kids? Yeah. You know, like, what if they don't like football? What if they do like this? And actually, the answer we worked out between us was basically put your phone down and just do whatever they're interested in. It's quite simple, really. But no one tells you this stuff, right? Like, you come to realize that the best gift you can give your child is to be present.
15: It is.
7: Period.
15: It is.
7: And they don't care what you're doing.
15: Yeah.
7: You're just doing it with them, with eye contact.
15: Yeah, exactly. Look them in the eye and they will lead you. And it's also, when you spend enough time with your kid, you know what they like doing. You get to know them. You know, they're individuals. They're not just human children. They are Sally, Tom, Jeffrey, whatever their name is. They are an individual. And so we need to spend time to get to know them. And I think that goes back to the issue of paternity leave in the very early stages, is that we know from the very beginning, because of the maternity-paternity policies we have in the UK, mothers are more likely to be the ones that form that strong bond with their child, their baby. And then the baby then goes to them when they're upset or when they're crying or when they need comfort, when they've had a nightmare. And that mom is the one that learns the baby, learns kind of how to soothe and bathe and play with the baby. And so dads often come in later on and have to figure this out when the child is a little bit older. But actually, what an ideal world would look like is from the very beginning that dad is there to do skin to skin for a few weeks or months ideally, and knows that baby from the very beginning. So it comes to 3-4 years old, they're not figuring out what they like because they've grown with them and they know what they like because they are so close in their bond, in their relationship.
7: Okay, so is there a country in the world, you're going to say Holland, aren't you, where you look at it and you're like, they've got it right? It's going to be Holland or Norway, I reckon. Who's got it right?
15: Norway are good.
7: Yeah, there you go.
15: It's Nordic there. Countries are always good. Spain now.
7: Okay, so somewhere with lower taxes than us, maybe.
15: Spain's got, 19 weeks paid paternity leave for 100% pay. So anyone listening, want to move to Spain or Norway? You know, but there are other countries. We can learn from other countries. You know, the UK is great in so many things, but we're not so great when it comes to supporting working families and working dads. Mm. There's a lot to learn there.
7: And if you run a business, you know, even if it's just a small business, what are the family-friendly policies that you can institute right now that aren't going to cost you a lot? Because there's people, lots of people listen to Times Radio are entrepreneurs.
15: Yeah.
7: They'd love to support their employees, but they don't want to shell out for another person to come in and cover, and they're thinking, how can I actually make this work?
15: Yeah, it's a good question. So I think I'll start that by saying, if you're a big employer, and there's 171 now in the UK that offer equal parental leave. So if you work at Universal Music or Deloitte, big employers, you can get as a dad 6 months paid paternity leave. Incredible. Mm-hmm. Obviously, if you're a small business, you probably can't afford that. But I always argue that if you're a small business, actually, what's more sometimes important than policy is culture. And what's more important is the holistic parenting out loud, where a dad can be honest about the fact that his child has got tonsillitis for the third time this year and he needs to work from home. You can get to know your people better. Hopefully you can understand them and their family dynamics better because you can form a closer relationship. You can be more in charge of the culture around the organization because you presumably sit around the table together and you know the people that work for you. So relationships, culture, being empathetic, kind, compassionate, knowing your people, I think is just as important, if not more important, than just policy on paper. For those big organizations, yes, we should celebrate them. Equal parental leave is fantastic. 6 months paid paternity leave is great. But I've been into so many of those organizations, and the dads will say, the policy on paper is fantastic, but my manager says, if I take more than 2 weeks, that's true paternity leave. don't expect a promotion anytime soon. So I think for small businesses, yeah, you might not be able to offer loads of paternity leave, but you can know your people, and I think that's really important to people.
7: And I suppose there are probably some guys listening to this who are like, I get that you use the word progressive. Mm-hmm. I get you're a modern dad. I get you want to support the mum and be there for the baby. I don't. Yeah. I want to be a traditional dad. Mm-hmm. I feel pushed to be open and talking all the time about being a dad when I just am quite happy to be like my dad was. You know, I'll see him at the weekend.
15: I would say, I mean, okay, that's your decision. I would say that's not the majority of men, though.
7: So, do you honestly, can you back that up?
15: I can. So yeah. Working Families Charity, probably one of the most established charities in the UK for families. They did a survey. They surveyed 5,000 dads last year, Barriers to Equal Parenting Research, and they found around 75% of those dads that responded said they want to embrace more equal parenting. We are in a generation now where our priorities are changing. I think we're realizing what good health and well-being looks like and what success looks like. So many men are tired, burnt out, working in industries like construction, engineering, where they have to be there on site. It's hard work. And they realize, actually, maybe my granddad or my dad did this too. I didn't have a close relationship with him. He really suffered in older years when maybe the relationship between us wasn't great.
7: I don't want that to happen to me.
15: I don't want that to happen to me. And actually, now we're in a relationship, we're in a society where relationships are so different now. So I think as a man, whether you like it or not, it's probably important that you do try to lean into it more, because more than likely your partner's going to want you to in most cases.
7: All right, Elliot, pleasure to meet you. Thanks so much for coming in.
15: Thanks so much.
7: Elliot Ray there, founder of Parenting Out Loud for this week's Man Friday. There'll be another one along this time next week. In the meantime, you're with Ollie Mann here in for Jeff Norcott on Times Radio. It's 8:50 up next, Anatomy of a Song.
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7: Good evening, Ollie Mann here in for Jeff Norcott on Times Radio. Coming up in the next hour, I'll be talking to the novelist Victoria Hislop about her latest book, which is set in Greece after the Second World War. But sticking with culture now, it's time for Anatomy of a Song, where we break down classic songs and hear some of the history behind the music with music journalist Helen Brown. Hi, Helen.
25: Good evening, Ollie. I've got one to make you feel old tonight.
7: Why? Because you're going to tell me how old it is. I mean, I was listening to it thinking it was quite contemporary. Yeah. How old is the song before we say what it is?
25: Sorry?
7: How old is the song before we say what it is?
25: It's 2 decades old.
7: Is it? Blimey.
25: This song.
7: It is. Yeah. And well done, everybody, for guessing. Most of you got it right. It is Crazy by Gnarls Barkley. Let's have a listen.

0: Miles Barkley and Crazy. Mandy got it right. William guessed it correctly. Miles got it right. Andy said, is it CeeLo Green and You Drive Me Crazy? I mean, nearly. It's good, but it's not the one. Helen, why did you pick this song, apart from it being obviously a banger?
1: Yeah, it's a banger, and it's 20 years old. It popped up on, it popped up on my shuffle, and I was thinking, when was that? And yeah, it was a shocker to find it was 20 years ago. I've done 17 years of parenting, like you've just been talking about, so that was compressed time for me. And also, I think there's something about the compressed tension of that beat, right? It's like, because it came on my headphones when I was in the gyms, where it popped up. And it was the rubberization of that beat, right? It's Danger Mouse and is the producer there. Danger Mouse is the producer behind Gorilla's Demon Days album, which came out 2005, the year before. And so it's that compressed rubber. So it's literally my feet kind of on the treadmill to that. It's like a squash ball in a squash court, isn't it? That dung, dung, dung, dung, dung. And it that kind of insanity is captured. And I actually didn't know the story behind it, so I went and had a little look for you. And CeeLo Green was going through a divorce in 2004. He was also without a record label. So when Danger Mouse came to him with this, they were letting rip. They were thinking, well, how are we going to make something of ourselves? Like, they didn't feel they looked the part. They didn't feel they sounded the part. And they actually came up with the idea that, unless they were nuts or, they actually decided the only way they might score a hit in these dark days was if they actually died. They thought if this was posthumous, but they thought the closest thing to being dead was being crazy. And so Danger Mouse gives CeeLo Green this beat. CeeLo Green writes a song. They recorded it in one take.
0: No.
1: Massive hit. It was, yeah.
0: I'm always bowled over when I hear that.
1: I know. Well, squash bowled over. And it was the biggest hit of 2006 in the UK. Actually didn't make the top of the American charts, although went on to become, the most downloaded song of 2006.
0: And briefly, why is it we still know the name CeeLo Green from his follow-up singles, but we don't know the name Niles Barkley apart from this one-hit wonder? What's that about?
1: Yeah, well, they sort of split up, didn't they? Niles Barkley. And it's almost like the tangle of that name, which is them playing with the name of the American basketball player and commentator Charles Barkley. So it was a bit of a one-hit wonder. It was just a bit of a moment. These guys are just thrown together in the studio and this was it. They both went their separate ways. CeeLo, best known thereafter for a hit. I don't think I can say on this radio station.
0: You definitely can't.
1: Mallard you.
0: Flip you, yes.
1: He made quite a fun Christmas album, I think. This is the song.
0: It's the song. It's like, okay. Well, we've got to squeeze in a couple of covers as ever. So
1: yeah,
0: let's your first pick is the Ray LaMontagne version.
1: Yes.
0: Let's take a listen.

0: Intense, Helen.
1: Intense. I'm not sure Ray stood the test of time. That sort of, you know, back in 2006, there was he was a big deal, wasn't he? There was a lot of earnestness with that. I think he's almost too earnest now. He dropped that the same year, interestingly, as the Nels Poklis. That's also 2006. Ray LaMontagne. 2 years later, we got the cover I prefer, which is the Violent Femmes, and this is a folk punk band from Milwaukee. And there's so much kind of snark and snarl, and a banjo. So
0: lovely! Let's have a listen to that. I like a bit of snark.

0: feel transported to the Spiegel tent.
1: Yeah, I know. And that's great. That cover as well has like some sneaky little flute, a jazz flute comes sidling in towards the end of that track. I like a menacing flute.
0: I suppose I do. I've never really thought about it before.
1: There's something quite, you know, when a flute kind of sneaks up on you in a kind of jazzy way.
0: Yeah. So the Violent Femmes, I haven't heard of them. The Violent Femmes, indeed. Yeah.
1: Violent Femmes. Okay, so you might know their song Blister in the Sun.
0: Oh, I do know that song. That's them, is it?
1: Yeah.
0: Like a blister in the sun.
1: Very
0: indie movie song.
1: It's about masturbation, but turns out to be about drug use.
0: Right. Okay.
1: So there you go. That's the myths behind another. I think it's 86, 87. But it's featured really powerfully in that Gross Point Blank film with John Cusack, you know, where he plays the assassin.
0: I think I've heard it in a bunch of indie movies. That's why that was my immediate thought, is it sounds like an indie film song.
1: Yeah, because they're kind of a folky band, but they sound really clever and edgy. I absolutely love them. And I really like that cover of Crazy. What did you make
0: of
1: it?
0: Good. I loved it. I could have listened to the whole of that. I'm writing it down. Violent Femmes. That's going straight in my Spotify playlist. Yeah. Ray LaMontagne's version, though, you don't really hear it on the radio, do you? But you do still hear the Niles Berkeley version. I mean, that's the thing. It is a proper solid hit, isn't it?
1: Even Ray LaMontagne's biggest hit, which was Trouble, you know, that there was that kind of, I don't know, that sort of ursine roar to him. And it was really popular. I do feel a bit sad for him because there was sort of this, you know, this sort of age of the mountain man with his, you know, this sort of lone stand with his guitar. And he has fallen a little bit from fashion. Maybe he'll come back in and maybe I'm being unkind.
0: Well, you're as edgy and fun as the Violent Femmes, I would say, Helen. It's a pleasure to speak to you again. Helen Brown, their music journalist with Anatomy of a Song. She'll be back next week.

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1: I just caught a glimpse of myself on the webcam there, bopping along to Gnarls Barkley. There I was, feeling edgy and cool. Reality is I'm just a middle-aged man sitting by myself. It's 9 o'clock and this is Friday Night with Ollie Mann in for Jeff Norcott. Coming up, Peter Cardwell will join us for the Westminster Wrap. I'm going to meet the overall winner of the Great British Pub Awards to discover what it takes to run an award-winning pub. Snacks, good snacks. And of course, we will be putting your general knowledge to the test in the Friday Night Pub Quiz. But first, here's Chris Dabbs with the latest headlines.
2: Thanks, Ollie. Manchester City have been found guilty of nearly all of their 115 alleged breaches of Premier League financial rules, which could range from substantial fines and points deductions to relegation or expulsion from the top flight. City have maintained that they hold irrefutable evidence of their innocence and are preparing an immediate appeal, although some rival clubs may now pursue compensation claims running into hundreds of millions of pounds. Joe Hare is the executive sports editor of The Times and gave us the background of the issues.
3: The allegations against City came to light on this FootyLeaks site, which suddenly published all of these potentially quite sensitive bits of private information about lots of people in football, but particularly appeared to show that Manchester City had been trying to get around spending rules. You know, Manchester City have incredibly wealthy Abu Dhabi owners who, you know, could quite easily pump more money than they have done into City, but as all Premier League clubs are and clubs in Europe are, they are governed by rules relating to how much they can put in.
2: Pope Leo has arrived in France for a four-day visit, drawing huge crowds across Paris and Lourdes. While Catholic officials hope the trip marks a spiritual renewal, critics argue it risks masking ongoing anger over clerical abuse standards. Adam Sage is the Paris correspondent for The Times and told us that his trip so far seems to be a success.
4: Judging by the reception for Pope Leo today in Paris, where there were tens and possibly hundreds of thousands of people lining the streets very enthusiastically, he's being a popular success as well. He's just arrived at the Stade de France, the national stadium, where there are 80,000 young people for a prayer this evening. It looks very spectacular, it looks very enthusiastic. So it's a big moment for France. It's obviously a very big moment for the Catholic Church in France. And it's possibly a big moment for Pope Leo too.
2: NHS bosses say they've been put in a tricky position as it's been reported some health service bodies are putting a minimum 2-year wait on diagnoses of autism and ADHD. Rebecca Gray is the Director of Mental Health for the NHS Alliance. She says her colleagues are doing what they can.
5: The costs of ADHD assessments really spiraled in the last couple of years. So I think they are in a really unenviable position to try and limit those costs and try and think about how to direct NHS expenditure to the people who will benefit from it most.
2: She says part of the explosion in cases is due to past underdiagnosis in women and girls. And now it's a case of catch up. Glasgow City Council has paused plans to fire and then rehire more than 20,000 staff under new contracts. It says it's had constructive discussions with the Scottish Government and trade unions in its long-running equal pay dispute. The move, if it goes ahead, would affect virtually everyone there, with some wages reducing. And Andy Burnham has ruled out an early general election. The Prime Minister says the next test of public opinion at the ballot box won't be until 2029. He's given a round of interviews ahead of Labour's annual conference starting in Liverpool. And for a news bulletin when you want it, search for the Times Radio News Briefing on any podcast platform.
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1: Good evening, 9:04. Ollie Mann here on Times Radio in for Jeff Norcott, which means, of course, in about 45 minutes' time, we'll be finishing off the show, as Jeff does every week, with the weekly pub quiz. We're going to find out who is going to take home the prestigious Times Radio pint glass. We are also, talking of pubs, going to be meeting the winners of the Great British Pub Awards this hour. Yes, I know, the Oscars of the pub industry, weren't you there? It was in Leeds this Wednesday, with more than 1,000 pubs nominated across 17 categories. And the winners are coming on the show in about 25 minutes' time. I'm also, in this half an hour, going to be speaking to the novelist Victoria Hislop, historical writer, wife wife of Ian, about her new book, which is set during the brutal Greek Civil War of 1946. That's coming up. But first, it is that time of the week. It is time for Westminster Wrap with Peter Cardwell, talk presenter and former special advisor. Hello, Peter.
6: Hi, Ollie. How are you doing?
1: Very well, thank you. Yes. The question I would ask is how is Ed Davey doing, do you think, looking back on what was supposed to be the big centrepiece, right? The Liberal Democrat conference. We should, looking back on the week, say this was the moment for the Lib Dems. Did they seize that moment? Because it seems to me I've heard almost nothing about it.
6: Well, it's really interesting because the Lib Dems have 72 MPs, yet we just don't hear so much from them. Reform UK, for example, who had 5 elected and have 8 currently. We hear so much more from them, and they are doing better in the polls at the moment anyway than the Liberal Democrats. But yes, it was their conference this week. You would expect there would be something that Ed Davey was sort of running out of things to fall off, whether that's a surfboard or a slide or whatever. But in terms of cutting through, I'm not sure he did this week. In fact, many of the interviewers who were asking him were saying, you know, it might come across as a bit cruel, but actually it's quite reasonable to say, are you relevant? And I think the problem with the Lib Dems is that Ed Davey's playing an interesting game where he's not hugely personally popular, but he is one of the few people, a few Liberal Democrat MPs who was a minister, who remembers being, in his case, a cabinet minister. He was energy secretary. And he's in a position where he's almost certainly thinking, if I just hold on till the next election, well, I can be maybe in the cabinet again in a coalition. And certainly the big poll, the MRP poll out this week, would suggest that could be the case. So interestingly, you had Andy Burnham when he took those 125 questions a few weeks ago in Parliament over that 3.5 hour period. He praised the Lib Dems something like 6 or 7 times. And Ed Davey just hasn't been as much of an opposer, I think, as he perhaps could be. There are many in the Lib Dems not happy about that.
1: But of course, the strategy is to get former sort of centrist, kind of sensible on the economy, not too right-wing Tories to vote for the Lib Dems, right? Mm-hmm. So if that's the strategy, then of course he can't talk about going into a coalition with Labour because he doesn't want his message to be, vote for me and get Labour. He wants his message to be, oh, did you used to like David Cameron? Well, vote for me because I'm more to the left than Kemi Badenoch.
6: Yeah, although interestingly, I mean, it also depends what your definition of sensible in the economy is. But when he talks about that, is he actually, I mean, he says I can be prime minister and he says, you know, I'm campaigning to be prime minister. No one seriously thinks that Ed Davey is ever going to be prime minister, but he might be deputy prime minister. And I think there will be people who don't like some of what Labour say. They'll think that they are perhaps a party they're not happy to vote for at this moment. But maybe they'd be all right in a coalition if the Liberal Democrats tempered them in some way. So that will be hugely attractive. And I think we're seeing a lot more, well, we've seen it in Caerphilly in that by-election, for example, I would imagine. We'll see it in the Holborn and St Pancras by-election coming up. A lot of tactical voting. Mm. And people are becoming wiser to tactical voting, both on the left and the right.
1: So he just needs to position himself as, I'm the one you hate the least.
6: Possibly,
1: a safe repository for your protest.
6: Well, indeed. But then, of course, the Lib Dems are generally, in my experience anyway, brilliant on the ground. They're very, very good campaigners, and they have an excellent ground game.
1: They hold on to their seats, don't they, when
6: yes.
1: they get them? Okay, right. Well, I thought I'd mention the Lib Dems because it's interesting how they are kind of absent from the conversation, but they sort of are absent from the conversation. The topic does seem to be, is there going to be a general election this year? It's sort of tedious to even raise the question, but then there might be one and we have to talk about it.
6: Well,
1: what's the latest?
6: Well, this evening, the Prime Minister, Andy Burnham, has done today, I did this actually as an advisor, where you do all the local media and you're talking about doing like 27 different interviews in a day. He did all the regional media, Scotland, Wales, Northern Ireland, and all the English regions for both ITV and the BBC.
1: Wow.
6: It's a grueling pre-conference thing and you can be tripped up on anything. But interestingly, the sort of top line out of that is not about what's going on in Worcestershire or Gloucestershire or Doncaster or Glasgow. It's actually a question saying, will there be a general election in 2029, which came from an ITV reporter. And Andy Burnham said, well, yes, it'll be in 2029.
1: Oh, did he?
6: Yes.
1: Okay.
6: So we're in a situation where all the speculation, various people, various newspapers saying that aides, people who did the job I used to do, special advisor, for example, are trying to urge Andy Burnham to go for an election now because they're a bit ahead, even though they'd lose some seats, they could elongate their time in office. Well, actually, Andy Burnham has essentially ruled that out, but you know, sometimes politicians change their minds.
1: No.
6: I know, hard to believe. Sometimes they're not always telling the truth.
1: We've got a clip here. I don't know if that is the clip of him on ATV saying that there will be one, but this is certainly at least him saying there won't be one this year. Let's have a listen.
7: No, not particularly. No, I'm not. And I see all the speculation and it just races ahead and, you know, the media love to do that. No election anytime soon. I'm focused on the job as Prime Minister, doing what I said I would do. I will lay out a big speech in Liverpool next week, which will say further about the direction I want to take the country in the coming period. The focus is on that, helping people with the cost of living, helping businesses with the cost of running a business. These have got to be the priorities right now, rather than throwing the country into a backward-looking process where we're arguing again amongst ourselves. The time has come. Draw a line, get the country looking forward, pulling together, people feeling a bit of hope in their lives again. That's what I'm trying to do, and I hope to take it further in the coming period, rather than putting people back into an election cycle.
6: So what's really interesting with this was that was one of the early regional interviews. Then the transcripts got written up, and the number 10, they didn't necessarily panic, but they certainly thought, if he's saying anytime soon, what's he actually saying? And there was a later interview where he clarified that in his view it would be in 2029, which is the last possible point, is August 2029. I'm sure it would be before then. So it's interesting how that even developed throughout the day.
1: Okay. I mean, to an extent, is his decision on that because of that poll you alluded to earlier, which, although it says Labour would be the largest party, says if there was a general election this week, which of course there wouldn't be because they'd be campaigning in different positions and whatever, but if there was, Labour would be the largest party, but they wouldn't have an overall majority anymore.
6: Yeah. And that's the task for Andy Burnham, because there was a huge majority for Keir Starmer. It was, you know, a mile wide and an inch deep, some people call it. Certainly, they would almost certainly lose seats. Almost every governing party does, although Tony Blair didn't in 2001. They had almost exactly the same number of seats after that, a second landslide. So Andy Burnham, that's essentially the task to go up to, and he models himself on Blair in many ways. But the thought that that could actually happen, particularly in such a fractious political firmament, and also in the sense that there are so many other parties snapping at his heels, the Greens, Reform on the right, Restore Britain. We live in a much different society now, but I think Andy Burnham wants to let his policies set in a bit. But that's a big risk as well, because to govern is to choose, and when the budget comes up in about 6 weeks' time, he's going to have to make some people unhappy.
1: And Reform, you mentioned, have had their party conference. They've had their chance to reset, but in this poll, they've come off much worse than you might have expected, you know, 6 months ago, albeit that was much better than you would have predicted a year before that.
6: Well, indeed, it's a long-term trend, certainly, as you correctly point out, and it was about a year ago that we had kind of peak Reform. They did very well in the local government elections in May, and thought that that was kind of a revival for them, but they have been sluggish, and of course Nigel Farage's financial affairs and various allegations, police investigation into the Channel 4 allegations, that hasn't helped. But even so, if there was an election tomorrow and that poll is right, you would go from a party which had five MPs elected 2 years ago to one which would have over 100, in fact, nearly as many as the Tories have now. I mean, that's an achievement by itself.
1: Yeah, and also it doesn't take much more than that for them to be the official opposition, does it?
6: Exactly.
1: Like 10 seats
6: exactly.
1: difference or something.
6: Yeah. And the big question of whether they would form some sort of coalition with the Conservatives, whether the numbers would be there for that as well. They aren't in this poll as it stands, but certainly that will be what people will continue to talk about.
1: Yeah. And you mentioned Tony Blair. Two stories about him, 30 seconds on each. One which says we need to revisit Brexit. One which says, he doesn't say, to be fair. One which is a photo of his arms, which has gone viral on social media. Tell us about that.
6: Yes. Shall I start with the EU?
1: Sure.
6: In yet another of his rare interventions. Yes. Every 48 hours or so, we seem to have a rare intervention by Tony Blair. There are other prime ministers who say much less than him. He says that in the next 10 years or so, he thinks that we should rejoin the EU. There is actually a lot of evidence.

0: presidency will support the Second Amendment rights for a right to bear arms.
1: We were hearing about his getting the guns out earlier in the office, and we all craned our necks round to the computer that had someone was Googling the picture of Tony Blair, and I must say we were all pretty disappointed. Everyone was talking about, I was expecting sort of Schwarzenegger levels of,
0: I mean, I thought they were pretty good. It's just a man exercised.
1: That's the story, I think.
0: But I mean, you know, he has good arms. We should talk about that. Or should we?
1: Well, we shouldn't. Because it is time, of course, for this. Yes, it is Play Your Card Wells Right. As we've just been... I've never done this before, Peter, so you're going to have to hold my hand on this. As we've just been discussing, Tony Blair reignited the Brexit debate by suggesting that the UK should consider rejoining the EU within the next decade. But, Peter Cardwell, according to the IPPR, how much is the UK losing in annual exports to the EU because it lacks a post-Brexit product deal? Is it higher or lower than £5 billion?
0: Higher.
1: It is higher at 6.5 billion. Question two. Also this week, The Times reported... Am I doing all right?
0: Yeah, you're doing well.
1: I'm trying to channel my inner Bruce Forsyth, okay. but he's very small within me.
0: You've more hair than Brucey, anyway.
1: Also this week, The Times reported that plans to hand over the Chagos Islands to Mauritius are effectively dead following opposition from President Trump. But, according to an Ipsos poll conducted last year, what proportion of people could correctly identify where the Chagos Islands are? Was it higher or lower than 50%?
0: Lower.
1: It was lower at 33%. Yes. Excellent streak. Well, finally, Foreign Secretary Ed Miliband went viral this week after he was filmed describing himself as the UK's Marco Rubio while attending the UN General Assembly in New York. As of 4:30 p.m. last night, that's precise, isn't it? How many views had that video received? Was it higher or lower than 800,000?
0: Higher.
1: It was higher, Peter.
0: Ah, well done.
1: 390,000.
0: That hasn't happened in a while. You can fill in for Jeff anytime.
1: Extraordinary stuff. Thank you very much for joining us. Absolute pleasure to speak to you. Peter Cardwell there, talk presenter and former special advisor, playing his Cardwells right. You're with Ollie Mann here on Times Radio, sitting in for Jeff Norcott. Coming up, it's our book of the week. Victoria Hislop's going to be here to discuss her new novel set in 1940s Greece.
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1: Good evening, 20 past nine. Ollie Mann here with you. Henry Bonso coming along at 10 o'clock through till 1 a.m. And in a moment, I'm going to speak to the landlord from Britain's Best Pub, according to the most recent pub awards. But first, time for our book of the week, and it comes from best-selling author Victoria Hislop, who's previously brought us The Island and The Figurine. Her new novel, The Wine Dark Sea, is set during the brutal Greek Civil War of 1946, and it follows a courageous mother separated from her family and imprisoned on the island of Chios as she embarks on a desperate quest across continents to rescue her missing children. Victoria's here now. Hi, Victoria.
5: Hi, thank you for inviting me.
1: No.

0: Oh, lovely to have you. I was pleased to see that the book starts with a quote from the Odyssey. That's very zeitgeisty.
1: Indeed. I mean, it was coincidental that the Nolan film came out, but it wasn't coincidental, this amazing translation by Emily Wilson of the Odyssey, which came out a little while ago, but I'd only just got round to reading it. And that really had a big influence on me. I'd never realised how fantastic and page-turning the Odyssey was. So she was more of an influence, really, than Christopher Nolan.
0: And I wonder if the influence on deciding to write about the Greek Civil War was the history of the war itself for you, or whether it was Greece? Because reading it, you know, it's very redolent of being in Greece as a place. It's such an evocative location.
1: Yeah, well, I mean, I've been reading around the Greek Civil War for quite a few years because it sort of fascinated me in the way in which it was a very hidden part of their modern history. I mean, Greeks really don't like the subject even coming up. And as far as I'm concerned, when someone doesn't want to talk about something, I'm all the more curious about why and what actually happened.
0: Me too. We had that exact conversation with a Manchester City fan just about half an hour ago.
1: Right. Oh, yes. I should have been listening.
0: Digging into a wound. Yeah.
1: So, I mean, as with the Spanish Civil War that happened the decade before the Greek Civil War, it's a bloody thing, a civil war, and the memories, you know, your enemy is still living in the village with you when the civil war itself is over. So it has a tale, a very sort of bitter sort of years later, people still, you know, are aware of the shadows of a civil war because it's sort of not a fight with another country. You may or may not have sort of left the borders, but there's still the people who are living with you. So it is a 3-year period that's fascinated me for a long while.
0: And to what extent do you think the Greek Civil War was kind of caused, if that's the right word, by occupation by the Nazis? It was World War II that led to the Civil War, and it wouldn't have happened otherwise. Or do you think it might have happened otherwise?
1: No, I don't think it would have happened. I mean, it was simply the kind of catalyst for it was that the resistance fighters against the Nazis, and there were many who sort of took part in very courageous acts of sort of sabotage and resistance against them when they were there. When the Germans, the Nazis left, that group of people, quite a big group, fully expected to be not necessarily thanked financially, but they fully expected to be accepted into the sort of political new government, the new government essentially that was formed following the Second World War. And instead of which, it was made very clear to them that they were to be basically not just not given a role, but if they resisted that, they were going to be annihilated pretty much. And we're talking about a communist party, interestingly, that, you know, now it's been re-legalized some decades ago, but for a long time it was illegal even to be a communist. But putting this in context, because I think it's always important, and I try and do this in all my novels, there were two sides to this story, because you had Greece now, you know, free technically, but over its northern borders was Soviet influence. So you had Albania, former Yugoslavia, Bulgaria, all of these countries that almost immediately became what we now think of as behind the Iron Curtain. And Greece was this exception in that part of Europe. And under the Marshall Plan, the Americans were pouring money into rebuilding Greece. And of course, American influence did not want Greece becoming a communist country. So the government, i.e. the Greek government at that time, was well supported with arms and weapons to stamp out the communists. But it didn't take them a year. It took them 3 years until they were sort of pretty much obliterated.
0: But your way into all of this is not through a kind of dry historical timeline. I think you very heavily and quickly...
1: No, I'm making it sound like a history
0: book. No, not at all. No, but I was going to make the point, you know, you very, I think, savvily get us in quickly to the separation of mothers and children. It's something that anyone can relate to, even if you think as a reader, well, I'm not a political person, I don't know where I'd stand on this. This affected everybody.
1: Mm. Yes, absolutely. And my... very much my focus in this story is what happened to the children. Mm. And essentially there were two answers. If somebody says what happened to children in the Civil War, well, 30,000 of them were, again, it's language and it's which perspective you take, 30,000 were essentially kidnapped. A communist would say they were rescued, but they were marched, you know, quite small children over the mountains to be cared for, adopted, to grow up in orphanages on the other side of the mountains. Many of them in, as I say, what was then called Yugoslavia, and then later on in Hungary, and some of them ended up as far away as Tashkent. Basically, the communist countries would... Mm. Give them hospitality. And then there were another a sort of counter group, which were children who were very often taken away from their parents if their parents were left-wing, and they were put into orphanages that had been set up by the then Queen, who herself was a German, daughter of the Kaiser, and she'd married into the Greek royal family. So you have these very polarised situations that happen to many, many children. And that really just caught my imagination. What was it like to be a child in either of those groups? And, of course, being a little bit greedy, I didn't want to just look at one group. Mm. I wanted to, in my imagination, follow the path of a child who went over the border into Yugoslavia and one who is taken away and put in an orphanage.
0: And did you write it in sort of on location, as it were? Did you go to Croatia or wherever it was?
1: Yes, I mean, Yugoslavia? I did. I always travel a lot. That's one of the joys of writing fiction that's set in another country. I always spend a lot of time there. And one of the most riveting places that I went to was in Hungary. Mm. And this was a what was called the Greek village just south of Budapest, which was built very specifically for these Greek communist exiles. And it's now called Beloyannis, and it's laid out in a very kind of strict way, probably typical communist perception of equality. There are a few hundred houses, all identical, all with identical rectangular gardens, so everybody had the same amount of space to grow their vegetables. And the interesting thing about Beloyannis is that it is still there today.
0: Yeah, it sounds kind of creepy and amazing place to visit. Well, we could visit it in print form anyway by reading your book. Victoria, thanks so much for joining us.
1: Pleasure. Thank you.
0: Victoria Hislop there, author of The Wine Dark Sea, our book of the week, out now. Now, I've been promising all night that we would speak to the landlord of the pub of the year. It is the Tamworth Tap in Staffordshire. And George Greenaway, its landlord, is with me now. Hi, George.
2: Hello.
0: How do you feel being crowned Great British Pub of the Year?
2: It's still quite... Yeah, I'm still absorbing it. It's quite a surreal moment when they called out the name. So, over the moon, obviously.
0: And this was the Oscars of the pub industry, so-called, the Great British Pub Awards in Leeds on Wednesday. What did you rate your... Did you know you were nominated or shortlisted, at least?
2: We knew we were nominated for Best Pub for Beer, and then the winner of each category, is probably about 10 categories or more, go through to then the overall Pub of the Year. So we didn't win last year, so it wasn't an expectation. We had won the year before. So it was all fingers crossed, and when we won the category, over the moon, and completely forgot about the,
0: well,
2: the overall one.
0: So, well, I wanted to ask you about that. So you won the category for best beer. Briefly, what is it about your beer and the range of drinks that makes your experience stand out? But then also, you know, what is it, do you think, that made you win the overall category? Because pubs these days aren't just about beer, are they? And what else can you offer?
2: That's it. Yeah, it's all about community. So you've got to tick all of those boxes, really, just to give you that edge. Winning the beer category, it's all about the choice, about the quality, about the knowledge of the staff. I won't say quantity because, you can't just throw 20, 30 lines and put all the beers on there. You know, there's got to be thought into it, and there's got to be passion about what you dispense as well. So,
0: and the staff knowing as well, because that's the other thing, isn't it? If you're someone who wants to go and sample something new, you want the person behind the bar to be able to tell you a bit about it.
2: Yeah, so part of our training is actually to steer the customer, the consumer, into whichever direction they want to go in by sort of giving us hints and clues onto what type of beer. So we have some really good training sessions based on that. Mm. Practical ones, obviously, and when the pub's closed. And you can sort of get an idea if they like hoppy or dark or sour beers and that type of stuff. So, yeah.
0: Okay, but I was hoping you were going to say bar snacks when I said, you know, what else is there? What are your bar snacks? Because surely Pub of the Year has some pretty good ones.
2: Oh, homemade Scotch eggs, runny Burford Brown yolks, sausage rolls, all varying different flavours, used with local Packington pork from our local butcher, and then every retro crisp you can think of as well.
0: So. Oh, go on, let's do some crisp porn.
2: Monster Munch pickled onion flavour.
0: Right, yeah, uh-huh.
2: Yeah,
0: Burt's
2: beef, there's skips, there's quavers, watsits, obviously the KP. You can't substitute KP.
0: I forced you to this. You were telling us all about your excellent drink selection, and I made you praise watsits. But anyway, well done. That's really great. And if people want to come and visit you, the Tamworth Tap in Staffordshire, what's the best time? What's the best place to go to come?
2: Obviously Saturdays are absolutely mental, any time outside of Saturday 7 p.m. onward,
0: good tip.
2: You'll always get a good reception from the team, and they'll be more than happy to help you with your choice with samples, and they'll exert their knowledge on you as well.
0: And a runny Scotch egg, what more could you ask for? Thanks for joining us. George Greenaway there, landlord of the Tamworth Tap in Staffordshire, British Pub of the Year. Thanks, George. 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And in our Friday Night Pub quiz, we'll be pitting two quiz lovers head-to-head for an exclusive Times Radio pint glass. I'm going to chuck in a fictional Scotch runny egg as well. But first, let's get the latest news headlines at 9:33. 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
4: Thanks, Ollie. Good evening. Manchester City have been found guilty of nearly all of their 115 alleged breaches of Premier League financial rules. Potential punishments include expulsion from the league, relegation or heavy points deductions, with City set to appeal. Joe Hare is the executive sports editor of the Times and told us that Premier League could even apply retrospective punishments.
5: One interesting question is whether there will be any appetite to go back at the things that they won during this period. I think they won 8 trophies during the period that most of the charges relate to. We sense from the Premier League that they may not want to go down that road.
4: Prime Minister Andy Burnham has ruled out calling a snap general election, insisting the next vote will not take place until 2029. Speaking ahead of Labour's annual conference, Mr. Burnham said his focus remains on addressing cost of living pressures.
6: No election anytime soon. I'm focused on the job as Prime Minister, doing what I said I would do. I will lay out a big speech in Liverpool next week, which will say further about the direction I want to take the country in the coming period. The focus is on that.
4: Housing Secretary Angela Rayner has publicly criticised Home Secretary Shabana Mahmood's plan to make permanent residency harder for foreign workers. Speaking ahead of Labour's annual conference, Ms. Rayner said changing the goalposts is unfair to social care staff who moved to Britain to look after vulnerable people. Pope Leo has called for the protection of children and young people online. He's on a four-day visit to France and the first papal state visit to the country for 18 years. Speaking at the UNESCO headquarters in Paris, the pontiff called for responsible use of technology in an age of artificial intelligence.
7: Their vulnerability must never become an opportunity for exploitation. May these technologies support their growth and relationships, safeguarding their freedom to think and discern, and always remaining the service of the dignity of the human person.
4: Transport for London has been fined £2 million following the death of a pensioner. Grace McKelly, a 74-year-old retired nurse, was struck by a double-decker on a pedestrian crossing at Walthamstow bus station in 2023. The Health and Safety Executive brought the prosecution. And for a news bulletin when you want it, search for the Times Radio News Briefing on any podcast platform.
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9: Sky Originals' explosive legal drama, War, stars Dominic West and Sienna Miller as a tech entrepreneur and film star whose high-profile divorce sparks a fierce rivalry between two prestigious London law firms. 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And the best show on Netflix, Black Doves, returns for a new season soon. The first proved a little different than all other spy thrillers that had gone before. Boasted an amazing cast, including Keira Knightley, Ben Whishaw and Sarah Lancashire. Brilliantly dark and very bingeable, season two of Black Doves lands later this year.
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0: All right, Ollie Mann here in for Jeff. Henry Bonds, who is here, he's going to be here from 10 o'clock.
1: Yes, I am.
0: And every week you surprise Jeff with a song.
1: Mm-hmm. And usually does quite well.
0: He has
1: a bit of a test for you.
0: Yeah, well, the theme is news-wise. Okay. So, Blue Moon. I mean, I've just been speaking to the publican of the year, who's just won the pub of the year in Tamworth.
1: Okay.
0: So my natural instinct with that in my head, and I can't avoid the context, is
1: I think you're reaching, Ollie. Go on.
0: No. Blue Moon, the delicious IPA.
1: No.
0: That's where I went.
1: That is not bad.
0: No.
1: But think about football.
0: Yes, I did have as a reserve option.
1: Okay.
0: Manchester City are blue.
1: Yes, because of course that's one of their anthems.
0: Yes, of course.
1: Fantastic.
0: Yes.
1: So that's
0: obviously
1: something
0: not a beer.
1: No. So we'll be discussing what this prosperity and sustainability ruling, we believe the ruling has found Man City guilty of at least 114 out of the 115 charges. What does it mean for the club individually? Will they be able to appeal? What about the implications for Man United, Arsenal, Liverpool and other clubs who feel they may have lost out as a result of what City did between 2009 and 2017?
0: Yeah, I was talking earlier to a Man City fan about this, and I was making the point that if they lose the appeal, because they're going to appeal, aren't they?
1: Yeah.
0: But if they then lose the appeal, and it is the case, they're found guilty, there's nothing to do about it, surely the only fair punishment is that they lose the trophies that they won in that period. And because if not,
1: well,
0: any other football club would say, well, we'll just do what they did.
1: Yeah, well, I don't think they will, given how long City have been mired in this and just how much money it's cost in legal fees, etc. Reputational damage, but what's going to happen going forward? And each of those clubs I've mentioned could sue them for about 100 million each. So, I mean, yeah, this is going to...
0: It's pennies for Abu Dhabi, though, isn't it?
1: Well,
0: They've still got those years of all those trophies.
1: I know. But there'll be an asterisk. I think Alan Shearer, the Newcastle legend, says perhaps when you look at the league table, the annals, the pantheon of Premier League title winners, there'll be an asterisk by the City name for those years. Because we're talking about three Premier Leagues during that period.
0: Yeah.
1: And we're talking about three League Cups and an FA Cup, too. So, yeah.
0: Okay. All right. And then aside from that story, which is a huge story, what else?
1: Yeah. Yes, we'll talk about Labour being the middle class party. There's a new survey showing that the Labour is even more middle class in 2026 in terms of its base and its voter support than it was in 2024. Reform solidly working class and the Tories something in between. What does this mean for their policies? Because there might be a conflict between the people who vote for them and the political ideology of the party. So we'll talk about that with Peter Kellner. We're also talking about the demands of the African continent for a seat, a permanent 5-seat at the UN Security Council. Why hasn't this happened? The French say they support it. I'm not sure about ourselves, the UK. The Americans under Trump certainly will not support it. The Russians might say, yes, we think so. And that was my attempt.
0: That was extraordinary.
1: I
0: like I was in the room with Putin.
1: Thank you. I thought it was meant to be a bit Bond. as in Blofeld. Was Blofeld German or was he? No, I think he was German. So we'll talk about that. There's lots to discuss. We'll have the Times front page just after 10 o'clock.
0: Yes, of course.
1: Of course, and a full paper review after 10:30.
0: Henry Bonsu here from 10 o'clock. I must listen. Thank you very much.
1: Thank you.
0: Thank you for sharing Blue Moon with me as well. It is a banger.
1: You did very well.
0: Well, come on. I want a drink, though.
1: Yes.
0: Right, time for our weekend recommend, where a film and TV fanatic shares their latest recommendations, and I find out whether they're worth a watch. Siobhan Sinnott, TV and film critic, is here. Hi, Siobhan.
2: Hello there.
0: Hi. What would your film of the week be?
2: Film of the week has to be Sense and Sensibility. No, I'm kidding. It has to be Heart of the Beast, which is basically Brad Pitt, a traumatised dog, and the entire Alaskan wilderness having a very bad week together. It's rugged, it's emotional, it's just self-aware enough not to take itself entirely seriously.
0: Let's take a listen to the trailer.
3: Put it there, pal. Damn, you're handsome. It's okay. Come on. Just a bad dream. We're not there anymore.
0: Okay, so that doesn't tell us that much about the film, does it? But the film's Heart of the Beast, I can tell that it's Brad Pitt in artsy mode, isn't it? This isn't mainstream Hollywood sort of blockbuster stuff.
2: Yeah, basically the film drops Brad Pitt, grizzled, haunted, wearing the kind of beard that says, I've seen things, into the Alaskan wilderness after a plane crash. And his only companion is Odin, That was the dog barking there. He's a military working dog with more emotional intelligence than most of the humans in this film. And together they track 58 miles through snow, through trauma, and the sort of wildlife that looks like it's just dying for a BBC Natural History special to come along. If you have ever wondered what would happen if Brad Pitt tried to out-act a dog, The Heart of the Beast is the answer to that question. The dog wins, but Brad puts in a noble fight.
0: Does it help if you're a dog fan, actually?
2: Absolutely helps if you're a dog fan. In fact, probably dog fans are going to get more out of this than us. This is directed by a guy called David Ayer, so that means that everything's a bit gritty, a bit sweaty. There's someone staring meaningfully into the middle distance from time to time. But there is a surprising warmth underneath it all. Brad Pitt is always watchable, and he's trying every flavour of misery in this film. He's basically just trying to get home without being eaten by a bear. Odin, however, has the time, puts in the kind of performance that would have our listeners going, you know, I would die for that dog. The dog is the secret sauce. It's a very simple film. There's no convoluted conspiracies. There's no surprise villains. There's no third act twist. It's a man, a dog, and the most hostile hiking holiday you have ever been on.
0: Is it a cinema movie because of that Alaskan wilderness?
2: Yeah, I mean, it's an immersive thing. If you think about The Revenant, if Leonardo DiCaprio had brought along a loyal companion instead of a grudge, it's that sort of vibe. Mm-hmm. It's not high art. It is emotionally manipulative, but yeah, if you like the survival thrillers with a side of canine heroism, this is a side better than Harrison Ford in Call of the Wild or all those other actors with movie dogs that that we've had over the past few years. This is one of the better ones.
0: Yeah, it's been a while since we've had a good movie dog. I mean, I'm a child of the 80s, so I remember Bingo and Hooch.
2: Yes, I remember Turner and Hooch, particularly since somebody, I was watching it with very young children, and they said, Hooch isn't going to die. And I thought, it's a Disney film. I said, ah, of course. End of the film, four sets of accusing eyes. Because, yeah, don't show this to very young children. It's not good news.
0: Good reminder before I dial that up on Disney Plus. Okay, your next pick then is TV show The War Game on Sky One. I've been watching a bit of this. It's a bizarre kind of reality TV show, isn't it? Bringing together former politicians and advisors, including Times Radio's very own Ayesha Hazarika, to respond to a fictional Russian attack on British soil in real time. Let's take a listen.
4: There has been a cyber attack.
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8: We currently have one destroyer capable of shooting down a ballistic missile.
9: Just one vessel.
10: Russia has attacked the UK.
11: Are we now at war?
12: We are very close to the public asking, where the hell is our government?
0: Wow. Prime Minister Michael Gove there, you heard in the parallel universe, as if that wasn't enough to make you anxious. There's then a fictional attack on British soil. What do you make of this? It's weird. I just thought it was really weird. But then I did think, how welcome at least to see something new. I mean, I haven't seen this before.
2: Yeah, no, that's certainly true. It's existed as a podcast, but not as this sort of combination of reality and fiction with Nicola Sturgeon as the Deputy Prime Minister, as you say, Michael Gove as the Prime Minister, Penny Mordaunt's in there.
0: Good casting.
2: Yeah, really, really strong cast. I mean, if you've ever considered a Cooper meeting on the news and thought, yeah, but what if it was edited like a thriller and binge-released like a box set, then The War Game may be exactly what you're waiting for, though you do have to get through a very hyperactive and yet also rather boring first episode. I think the first episode has to set out its stall, but it does feel a bit stiff. Michael Gove, maybe not a natural actor, even though he did appear once in a movie directed by a friend of mine, A Feast at Midnight.
0: He was in a sketch show as well, wasn't he, Michael Gove? Straight out of university. I think he was cast with like Mitchell and Webb and Olivia Colman in something, if memory serves.
2: That's fascinating, and I'm off to YouTube after this to search
0: sure
2: that
0: on
2: one
0: YouTube.
2: Out.
0: Just a curio.
2: I mean, the most from a home point of view, there's a lot of Scots in this cabinet. Don't know what we've done to deserve that. You know, in the event of a disaster, make sure that at least five of your people are going to be from Scotland. Nicola Sturgeon is kind of fascinating because she conducts a press conference in a way that is a lot more avuncular than if you've ever been to a Nicola Sturgeon press conference. It tends to be a lot more terse than that. So not everything is based on reality in this. But look, credit to where it's due, particularly the production team. The briefing rooms look really convincing. The pace, once you get through the first episode, really lets up. And each new development arrives with the sort of timing that's normally reserved for someone opening a bill just before payday.
0: But I just wonder whether, because I think the programme makers would say, this gives you an insight into what our politicians do, and we've cast them from a variety of political parties and they're spread across the spectrum, so you get a sense of what it's really like and how intense it is and how noble, you know, their occupations are and how difficult it is. But there's an element where you just kind of think, I think that the average viewer would just think, they're acting. And that's the criticism of politicians, is that they're acting.
2: Yeah, I think politicians will be politicians, and the canniest ones, and that's Nicola Sturgeon amongst them, are aware while this show is going out how they're going to be perceived by watching the War Games. So when we see her taking charge, you know, appealing for unity, warning against alpha male thinking, you know, she's really thinking, next stop could be celebrity traitors for me.
0: I mean, the show that it sort of weirdly reminds me of, it's kind of like a political last one laughing, isn't it?
2: Yeah.
0: Mixed with The Traitors, yeah, which I know is your final pick, because The Celebrity Traitors begins next week. James Blunt, Joe Lycett, Michael Sheen, Miranda Hart. I mean, that's a lineup.
2: Yeah. No, it's interesting, isn't it, when you look at the Strictly lineup, which includes a celebrity hairdresser and a dog trainer, to think, where have the real celebrities gone?
0: Yeah.
2: Who's, when they nag their agents, are they saying, get me to the glitter ball? Are they going, I want to do Celebrity Traitors? And I think the sheer starriness of Celebrity Traitors points up that this is the place where the A-listers want to be.
0: Are you looking forward to it, though? Or do you feel that you've seen every trick that the Traitors can pull? Because there is that sense that the format is running its course, I feel.
2: No, I am terribly excited about this. I want to see if Michael Sheen is as good an actor when he has to play a faithful or a traitor. I want to see if the gauntlet is picked up by Celebrity Traitors with the combination of Ramesh Ranganathan and Rob Beckett, because they team up a lot in real life. They know each other incredibly well. Mm. So the temptation must be to make one of them a faithful one of them a traitor.
0: Yeah.
2: And even if they don't, everybody else is going to think that's the obvious move, and they're all going to suspect them.
0: Yes, interesting. Yeah, I mean, one thing I will say for it is, like, it's something about which our children can agree with us, so we will watch The Traitors as a family, and I'm looking forward to that.
2: I mean, appointment telly is so rare. That's why the BBC put such a premium on Strictly still. That's why Bake Off is still a massive deal, and they get in somebody like Nigella Lawson.
0: And that is why, Siobhan Sinnott, you join us at the same time every week when you can, so that people can make an appointment to listen with you. Great to have you on, Siobhan.
2: Such a pleasure.
0: TV and film critic Siobhan Sinnott there with her weekend recommend. Right, you're with Ollie Mann here on Times Radio in for Jeff Norcott. Up next, it's the legendary Friday Night Pub Quiz.
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0: All right, Henry Bonsu coming along at 10. Until then, it is time to finish off the show as Jeff does every week with this.
17: We're going down a pub.
0: Yeah, it's our weekly pub quiz, and tonight playing for the Times Radio Pint Glass is Mark, landlord of the dog at Wingham. Hi, Mark.
17: Hi, Ollie. How are you doing?
0: Yeah, very well, thank you. And Richard, your favourite pub is the George in Castle Kerry. Hello, Richard.
18: Hi, Ollie. How
0: welcome,
18: are you?
0: Welcome. We were talking just a moment ago to the publican who's won Pub of the Year. I don't know if you heard that. Mark, he was saying that his favourite snacks are Monster Munch, Wotsits. He was rhapsodising about the crisps of the past. Do you agree?
18: No, I like the modern-day crisps.
0: Richard's a modern-day crisp man, and Mark?
19: Scampi fries or bacon fries.
0: Right, OK. All right, it's good to have a spread of different crispy confectionery across all three answers. Thank you, I appreciate that. OK, let's see if you have what it takes to win the Friday night pub quiz. By the way, if you want to have a go on a future programme, you can email fridaynight@times.radio. Right, guys, abreast of the rules?
18: I think so.
0: Yes, OK. A point for each question. You can ask for a swift half when you'll get a little hint, but you'll only get half a point. Here goes. Round one, general knowledge. Mark, in Norse myth, who was Thor's father?
19: Odin.
0: Wow. Very good. I did not know the answer to that myself, and I was chatting to Victoria Hislop earlier.
19: Too much Vikings, all about it. Obviously.
0: Yeah. Very impressive. All right. 1 point to Mark. Richard, in general knowledge, what do you call an underwater mountain that doesn't reach the surface? These are hard today.
18: They are hard.
0: An underwater mountain that doesn't reach the surface.
18: Hint, please.
0: Yeah, you want your swift half?
18: Yeah.
0: They are extinct volcanoes.
18: Apart from extinct volcanoes, I have no idea.
0: Well, you call them extinct volcanoes. That surely counts as half a point. Afraid not. They are called seamounts, apparently.
18: Never heard that.
0: All right, well, let's see if you do better on round two, which is music. Mark, which Beatles single lasted longest in the charts at 19 weeks?
19: Sergeant Pepper's?
0: It isn't. It is Hey Jude.
19: Hey Jude.
0: Yeah.
19: Hey Jude.
0: Was that
19: course.
0: Your second guess? Was that the tip
19: of your tongue? No, as soon as I said Sergeant Pepper's, I knew it was Hey Jude. The minute I said it.
0: Okay. Richard, here's your music question. Which song gave Madonna her first UK number one? It's not the one I thought it was.
18: Vogue.
0: Afraid not. Vogue was 1990-ish, wasn't it? It was an 80s one. It was Into the Groove. Okay, so at the end of those first two rounds, we have 1 point to Mark and none to Richard, but obviously you can catch up from that. Here's round three then. Film. Richard, what was the name of Meatloaf's character in the Rocky Horror Picture Show?
18: Half, please.
0: The swift half is, hopefully you'll get this, it's a nickname for Edward.
18: Ted.
0: It isn't Ted, no. Meatloaf's character is Eddie on the motorbike. Mark, here's your film question. Who voices Lenny the Shark in 2004's Shark Tale? God, these are hard.
19: Yeah, these are hard. Swift half.
0: He's also the voice of Po in Kung Fu Panda.
19: Oh, I know. Jack Black.
0: Yes!
18: Well done.
0: That is... Yes, okay,
19: my kids love Kung Fu Panda. It's brilliant. I love it as well.
0: Okay, so 1.5 to Mark. And again, none to Richard. But again, you can still catch up. Right, round four, sport. I don't know how to pronounce this, but I'm going to guess. Richard Glimmer, I think. G-L-I-M-A. Sorry, Icelandic people, if you're listening. Glimmer is the national sport of Iceland. But what is it?
18: Ice hockey.
0: It's wrestling. Mark, in clog cobbing, oh, it's too late for this. What do you do with the clog?
19: Throw it.
0: You do throw it, yes. All right. And then, well, I think we know who's won, don't we?
18: Yeah.
0: I can't eke out the tension on this. But let's do round five anyway. Food and drink. Mark, what Cumbrian market town gave its name to a sugary, minty snack popular with walkers and climbers?
19: Kendall.
0: Yes, it's the Kendall mint cake, of course. And Richard, at which historic royal palace I'm hopeful you're going to get this. Can you visit the chocolate kitchen? Which historic royal palace? Just have a think.
18: Half, please.
0: Your swift half is, it's in the borough of Richmond.
18: Then it's Windsor.
0: It's Hampton Court.
1: Hampton.
0: Oh, Richard, absolute wipeout.
18: It was, wasn't it? Well done, Mark. Very well done.
1: Thank you.
0: Mark, you are the winner with 3.5 points. Well done. Richard, of course, you get to get out of my pub.
20: Get out of my pub!
0: Mark, you've won an exclusive Times Radio branded pint glass. I imagine that's a highlight of the week.
19: Absolutely. Yeah. Absolutely.
0: Well, we'll get that shipped out for you. Thank you both for taking part. And
19: brilliant.
0: Enjoy those classic bar snacks.
19: Thanks very much.
0: Thanks both.
19: Have a good weekend.
0: Thank you. And thank you for listening to the show. I've been Ollie Mann. Jeff is going to be back next week with more at this time. I am going to be back actually tomorrow sitting in for Aisha. She's gone to the Labour Party conference in Liverpool. But I will be here filling in for her on Saturday drive time. And then you'll hear from her live from Liverpool with all the news from the conference on Sunday. So I'm looking forward to seeing you then. Thank you for all of your texts and your tweets about particularly guessing the song. It's amazing. Out of everything we do on Times Radio, that's the thing I get the most reaction on. It's like, what song is this? But thank you very much for that, and for some of your more urbane and qualified views as well. Thanks to my production team behind the glass tonight, producer Maddie and assistant producer Antoinette, and thanks to the technical team, Ryan, Louis and James. Coming up next, he's walking into the studio now, swaying around to Blue Moon still. It is Henry Bonsu, who will be here till 1 o'clock, and remember to check out the front page of tomorrow's Times with him at 10:30. Have a great evening.
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1: That's right, Ollie. Thank you very much. It's Henry Bonsu at 10 o'clock with you here on Times Radio tonight. Hope again. Andy Burnham promises Labour members will get stuff done as the party heads for Liverpool for its first conference with him as Prime Minister. Also this hour, guilty as charged, Man City face a financial reckoning after an investigation finds over 100 breaches of rules designed to keep football fair. Later on, France's test of faith. Pope Leo starts a four-day state visit to a country proud of its secular tradition but quietly hankering for its Catholic roots. And in our big conversation, a new survey confirms Labour is the party of the middle class, with Reform and the Tories vying for the working class vote. What are the implications for policy? All this plus a first look at the front page of the Times and a full paper review at 10:30. First here with the news is Chris Dabbs.
22: Thanks, Henry. Manchester City have been found guilty of nearly all of their 115 alleged breaches of Premier League financial rules. Joe Hare is the executive sports editor of The Times and gave us the background of the issues.
23: The allegations against City came to light on this Footy Leaks site, which suddenly published all of these potentially quite sensitive bits of private information about lots of people in football, but particularly appeared to show that Manchester City had been trying to get around spending rules. You know, Manchester City have incredibly wealthy Abu Dhabi owners who, you know, could quite easily pump more money than they have done into City. But as all Premier League clubs are, and clubs in Europe, they are governed by rules relating to how much they can put in.
22: A separate hearing will now determine the sanctions, which could range from substantial fines and points deductions to regulation or expulsion from the top flight. City have maintained that they hold irrefutable evidence of their innocence and are preparing an immediate appeal, although rival clubs may now pursue compensation claims running into hundreds of millions of pounds. Stephen McKinnery is a content creator and Manchester City fan and told us that he's waiting for the final sanctions to be released.
24: I don't know what to say until we find out what's going on and the extent of what it's going to mean as a fan, if that makes sense. I mean, ultimately, whatever the punishment is, if City are found guilty, they are found guilty, the reports are very strong. Sure, if they deserve it, they deserve it.
22: Prime Minister Andy Burnham has ruled out calling a snap general election, insisting the next vote will not take place until 2029. Speaking ahead of Labour's annual conference, Mr. Burnham said his focus remains on addressing cost of living pressures.
3: No election anytime soon. I'm focused on the job as Prime Minister, doing what I said I would do. I will lay out a big speech in Liverpool next week, which will say further about the direction I want to take the country in the coming period. The focus is on that.
22: Housing Secretary Angela Rayner has publicly criticised Home Secretary Shabana Mahmood's plan to make permanent residency harder for foreign workers. Speaking ahead of Labour's annual conference, Ms. Rayner said changing the goalposts is unfair to social care staff who move to Britain to look after vulnerable people. Pope Leo has arrived in France for a four-day visit, drawing huge crowds across Paris and Lourdes. While Catholic officials hope the trip marks a spiritual renewal, critics argue it risks masking ongoing anger over clerical abuse standards. Adam Sage is the Paris correspondent for The Times and told us that his trip so far seems to be a success.
4: Judging by the reception for Pope Leo today in Paris, where there were tens and possibly hundreds of thousands of people lining the streets very enthusiastically, he's being a popular success as well. He's just arrived at the Stade de France, the national stadium, where there are 80,000 young people for a prayer this evening. It looks very spectacular, it looks very enthusiastic. So it's a big moment for France. It's obviously a very big moment for the Catholic Church in France. And it's possibly a big moment for Pope Leo too.
22: Glasgow City Council has paused plans to fire and then rehire more than 20,000 staff under new contracts. It says it's had constructive discussions with the Scottish Government and trade unions in its long-running equal pay dispute. The move, if it goes ahead, would affect virtually everyone there, with some wages actually reducing. And for a news bulletin when you want it, search for the Times Radio News Briefing on any podcast platform.
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0: There we have the Isley Brothers. What a track, Harvest for the World. I thought, given that this is the week of the UN General Assembly, when nation is speaking unto nation, we're talking about the big problems affecting our planet, from AI to climate change, superpowers, etc. I thought that was pretty pertinent. What do you think, people? Do give me your feedback on that choice. I know Nafisa and Dominic will appreciate it at least, but maybe more, please. Hello, good evening, and welcome to the programme. Henry Bonsu with you for the next 3 hours. Plenty of big questions between now and one, starting with Labour's forthcoming party conference. Andy Burnham is channeling his inner Barack Obama, talking about hope and getting things done, change. But after his big foray onto the global stage, what will he have to say in Liverpool next week? We'll hear from John Rentoul, the chief political commentator of The Independent. Also, this question: why are Manchester City's purported financial breaches such a big story? Not just a sporting story, not just for the club and its fans, but more generally, it's a business story, isn't it? Simon Leaf, co-founder of Three Points Law, will answer the key questions. I've got a few for him. You might too. Let me know what they are. And this: why has the alleged plight of Sir Ranulph Fiennes raised such concern? And under what circumstances can a family member or an agency like a hospital trust lawfully detain a vulnerable person under what they call a deprivation of liberty statute? Sam Green is a Court of Protection barrister at KBG Chambers, and he's steeped in such matters. After 10:30, it's Tomorrow's Papers Today with Joe Phillips, the former Liberal Democrat advisor, and Lucy Beresford, the psychotherapist and broadcaster, there with us tonight. From 11, we're talking about La France and Catholic faith. Ruth Gledhill, the assistant editor of The Tablet, will explain why France, a famously secular country, has rolled out le tapis rouge, the red carpet, with such gusto for Pope Leo. Might this herald a resurgence of Catholicism in La République? Another big question for tonight, my producer Michael is laughing because I'm just doing all this French stuff. Any chance I get, please. Another big question for tonight is why Africa, a continent of 54 countries and 1.3 billion people and rising, does not have a permanent seat on the UN Security Council, alongside UK, of course, the French, the USA, the Chinese and the Russians. Will the fresh demands for such a spot, which have been made at this year's UN General Assembly, fall on deaf ears? We'll talk to Karim Soumana, who is project director at the International Crisis Group. And it's neck and neck in the polls ahead of next week's big South American election, the Brazilian presidential election. What is at stake? And could we see the return of a Bolsonaro to State House? It's the son of the former president who is in the running. It'd be an amazing story, wouldn't it? The Latin America correspondent John Bonfilio will explain just what is at stake. Plus, after 11:30, if Labour is now the firmly middle-class party and Reform and the Tories are now attracting more working-class voters, how far does this reality conflict with those political parties' ideologies? The political and polling guru Peter Kellner will break down the results of a pretty dramatic new survey. My midnight guest is the broadcasting legend Rod Sharp. But before we go any further, let's have a look at the front page of The Times. And we've got a dramatic picture of Florence Pugh, who stars in the upcoming films in the Avengers and Dune franchises, wearing a feathered dress by the designer Robert Wun for Vanity Fair. But the main story that I want to focus your attention on is this. Rayner hits out at Home Secretary's visa reforms. Cabinet rift deepens on eve of Labour conference. So they're the two key headlines. And the guts of the story is that Angela Rayner, the housing secretary, says Shabana Mahmood, the Home Secretary's plan to make it harder for foreign workers to claim permanent residence in the UK is unfair because it will change the goalposts. And Rayner says that the plan would hit foreign care workers who had moved their lives here to look after our loved ones. Okay, I wonder how that will land in Liverpool. Let's reflect on that Times front page and Andy Burnham's first appearance on the world stage at the UN and his time ahead, what we expect him to say in Liverpool at the party conference. It's all kicking off this weekend. Everyone's heading up to Merseyside. John Rentoul, the Independent's chief political commentator, I expect he himself will be heading up to the Northwest soon enough. John, hello, welcome back.
1: Hello, Henry. Yes, I will be. I'll be in Liverpool.
0: Okay. I hope
1: Which
0: you're
1: will
0: looking forward
1: I'm
0: to it
1: not
0: with
1: there yet,
0: gusto.
1: as you can see.
0: Yes. Okay, let's start with that front page. I mean, the Times reporting that Angela Rayner, the Housing and Local Government Secretary, is not happy with the Home Secretary's visa reforms. She wants the Labour Party to be a bastion of fairness. She thinks this is not a fair move. Now, I'm wondering how serious a rift this might be and whom Andy Burnham might side with.
1: Well, an interesting question, but can I just say, "Harvest for the World" by the Isley Brothers, totally love it. Just looked it up. I didn't realize it was as late as 1976, but
0: Yes. A lot of people think it would be in the late 60s, wouldn't they? But no,
1: yeah,
0: it's
1: I thought
0: great.
1: it was
0: And you know what we do on a Friday night? We try and link a story, a modern song, or one from yesteryear with something that's happening, you know, de nos jours, in the zeitgeist. And if you consider what happens at the UN General Assembly, I mean, it's supposed to be at the world getting together at the highest level to thrash out our problems. And often the leaders do not do so. So anyway, Andy Burnham
1: Anyway,
0: had his moment
1: I love
0: in
1: your
0: the sun.
1: musical taste anyway, Henry.
0: Thank you very much.
1: You,
0: well,
1: you, you,
0: Andy
1: you
0: Burnham had his
1: sometimes play
0: moment in
1: some
0: the sun.
1: fantastic records just before you
0: Oh,
1: get to
0: yes.
1: me boring on about politics.
0: Don't worry, it's never boring on. We're not boring on. But what do you think then about Angela Rayner airing her concerns with what Home Secretary Mahmood wants
1: Well,
0: to do?
1: she's just repeating what she has said before. But what is interesting is that she hasn't softened it. And when she said it before, Andy Burnham said he agreed with her. Although he also said he supported Shabana Mahmood's immigration policy in general. So he's trying to bridge that gap. I mean, this is, I think we're beginning to see a pattern with Andy Burnham. He says one thing and then he tries to sort of modify it and say, oh, well, actually, I sort of agree with everybody. So I'm not sure how serious a rift this really is, but it is interesting that Shabana Mahmood has said she was going to announce the details of her plans to extend the time that people have to wait before they get the right to settle here. But she hasn't done it yet, and you know we're already you know 3/4 of the way through the year.
0: Yes, indeed, we are. And it would appear, according to the Times, that more than 100 Labour MPs, as well as trade unions, oppose Shabana Mahmood's plans. So Angela Rayner probably knows her audience. But in terms of Andy Burnham and his first Labour Party conference as Prime Minister, what a change from a year ago, by the way. What can we read into the slogan, Hope Again? I mean, is this Burnham's team deciding that despite cynicism about vibes and positive hope, this buzzword is landing pretty well?
1: Yeah, and it's true that Andy Burnham has actually got off to quite a good start, and quite a hopeful start. I mean, it is all vibes and just a sort of general mood, but he has certainly distinguished himself from Keir Starmer. And I mean, Hope Again, I mean, feels a bit to me like a criticism of Keir Starmer in a sense that, you know, that Keir Starmer was the one who crushed the hope. But it's a way of giving the Labour Party a way.

0: are going to know the direction I want to take this country in. And I'm wondering how clear you are thus far about this direction, and how clear might the country be, do you think?
1: Well, I don't think it's that clear at all, Henry, but people don't seem to mind at the moment. They just like the fact that Andy Burnham is different. He's optimistic, he's cheerful, and he wants to bring people together. And that's all very well until you have to make some tough decisions. And we shall. I'm not expecting a great deal from Andy Burnham's speech to the conference, to be honest. I mean, party conference speeches come and go. They're usually platitudes from one end to the other. But the real choices will have to be made in the budget. He's got to decide how to spend the money he hasn't got and what taxes have to go up to pay for it. So, I mean, that's when things really get real. I mean, I think this conference will go very well for him, because I think the Labour Party is relieved, because it had a near-death experience. It thought things were really going south under Keir Starmer. And now people feel that they can win the next election. And that's really turned politics around.
0: And we've been told yet again today that there will not be an early one, despite evidence of a sustained Burnham bounce, MRP polls, etc., which, if they were fulfilled, would see both Labour and the Lib Dems together 85 short of an overall majority. So, yeah, maybe he's wise not to go for it. John, thank you very much. Enjoy your time in Liverpool next week. Thank you.
1: My pleasure. Thank you.
0: Tremendous. John Rentoul, the Independent's chief political commentator there. John has sent me a couple of messages. He says, for goodness sake, you're a news program. I can listen to Radio One if I want to hear about music. John, did you not get the point there? I was linking popular culture with the news agenda. It wasn't just Bonsu just flexing for his own, you know, personal happiness. It was linking the music to the zeitgeist. Okay, talking of which, football and Manchester City have been found guilty, it appears, on virtually all counts of breaching the Premier League's financial rules. That's what the Times understands. The 8-time Premier League champions were charged in February 2023 with more than 100 breaches of league's rules, charges which City strongly denies. Earlier, I spoke to Simon Leaf, co-founder of Three Points Law and co-author of the chapter on financial regulation in the leading textbook Football and the Law. As Simon told me, where this ranks with other breaches of financial regulations.
2: This is truly unprecedented. We have never seen anything like this since the financial regulations of this nature were brought in about 15 years ago. This relates to historic rule breaching that dates back to 2009 and covers all 9 seasons from 2009 to 2017, 2018. And if the reports are accurate and Man City have been found to have breached at least 115 of the rules that they were charged with, then it would be, you know, the biggest story probably in the Premier League's history. And this is a story that is likely to run and run, because, you know, ultimately, as we've seen from when the charges were first brought in February 2023, that Man City have contested the charges and have maintained that they are innocent. There is no breach. And we expect that if what's being reported is true, they will seek to appeal any decision. And there is history of Man City and the Premier League kind of facing off against each other, and ultimately appeals going all the way to the High Court and Court of Appeal.
0: I'm just looking at the list of trophies that Manchester City won during the period under question, the period from 2009-10 all the way through to 2017-18. 3 Premier Leagues, an FA Cup, a Community Shield, and 3 League Cups. So tremendously successful. Can we draw a link between alleged financial breaches and the success that Man City had on the pitch?
2: Well, this is exactly what other clubs in the league will be seeking to do now if, again, what the reports are true. And there is kind of precedent of clubs bringing claims against other clubs, you know, going back several years now. I mean, many people cite the kind of Tevez and Mascherano affair between West Ham and Sheffield United at the start of the century. And more recently, we've seen clubs like Burnley bring proactive claims against Everton when Everton were found to breach Pierre

0: PSR, so the Premier League's financial rules in recent times. And that very recent decision that we've had with Everton and Burnley, in many ways, has lowered the bar for clubs to bring claims of this nature. But ultimately, what any club will need to do is they'll need to show that but for Man City's breach of the regulations, if that's what it turns out being, they would have achieved a different outcome to the outcome that was at least on paper achieved at the time.
1: I'm just looking at some of the charges and not disclosing the full details of Roberto Mancini's pay, the former manager, during the seasons he was at the club. Also, the highly paid players like the former midfield captain Yaya Toure. What do we think about the direction of this now? Because Man City claim that they have been very open, they have given the Premier League board everything they wanted, and they said that they thought the board would behave as an independent, impartial and fair-minded regulator, free from partisan influence. Now, is there anything to suggest that the Premier League board and executive have done anything other than be impartial and fair-minded?
0: So it's very difficult. It's a great question, but very difficult to answer at this stage because we haven't seen the written reasons for the decision, which I suspect will run to hundreds, potentially even thousands of pages, given the volume of breaches and the amount of evidence that was presented before them. So until we actually see those written decisions, then it's very hard to see what Man City may be suggesting in their latest comment. But it's important that we also kind of divorce the kind of Premier League and the board of the Premier League from this kind of independent panel itself, which were the ones that have heard the case. The Premier League were effectively kind of prosecuting the case.
1: And a quick final thought, Simon, on the effects, chilling or otherwise, that this ruling today will have on other clubs that are owned or semi-owned by a state. I'm thinking of Newcastle United, which is 85% owned by the Sovereign Wealth Fund of Saudi Arabia. There are other clubs which are owned by very large, very, very wealthy corporations. What do you think?
0: There is potential for this to be some sort of diplomatic incident to arise from this, because ultimately what at least the allegations were, or at least how they've been reported, was that very kind of senior members of the Manchester City ownership group, which as we know is heavily linked to the state of Abu Dhabi, have engaged in wide-scale breaches of the regulations. And that's obviously a pretty controversial finding in many ways. Unfortunately, until we actually see the decision itself, it's hard to kind of say exactly how this will impact kind of diplomatic relations between the UK and Abu Dhabi. But rest assured, this will be something. We've already seen the Prime Minister, for example, comment on this, and I think it's very much a wait and see. But there certainly will be other consequences for sponsors and other people associated with the game and with the English and English football more generally, and it's without a doubt had a negative impact on how the league is seen around the world.
1: And that was Simon Leaf, co-founder of Three Points Law and contributor to the leading textbook Football and the Law. It's Henry Bonsu on Times Radio. Coming up next, we're asking why the alleged plight of the great explorer Sir Ranulph Fiennes has raised such concern.
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1: Now, in recent days, you may have read or come across the plight of the explorer Sir Ranulph Fiennes. And now 82, Sir Ran has reportedly been deprived of his liberty whilst being kept, unlawfully, in quotes, in a care home. So in the light of these allegations reported in The Times and The Telegraph and other organs, we wanted to discuss under what circumstances a family member or agency could lawfully detain a vulnerable person. Sam Green is a Court of Protection barrister at KBG Chambers, and Sam, you're steeped in such matters. Welcome to the programme.
6: Good evening, Henrik.
1: Good evening to you. Now, of course, there are some details we can't be sure about and clear of, so we can't delve into the detail of Sir Ranulph's situation, but he's reportedly got Parkinson's disease. Now, in a case like this, what features would you be looking for? What are the rules governing someone who is vulnerable and who is then subject to what they call a DOLS, a deprivation of liberty safeguard?
6: Well, this is a very timely question, because the rules haven't changed. The rules have been interpreted differently recently, which means a lot more people are going to fall through the net of DOLS. A review is made at a local level, and currently there's no review of that outside of court. Before, any features that signified a deprivation made it automatically a deprivation that had to be approved by the court. That's changed. That's gone. But the rule is, the test is prison-like conditions. And if restrictions are in place for care, to provide care, that means it's less likely to be seen as a deprivation of liberty. If somebody consents to the restrictions, it means it's less likely to be seen as a deprivation of liberty. If somebody's unable to consent or not to or object, then it is more likely to be seen as not a deprivation of liberty.
1: And Sam, there was a major ruling, of course, by the UK Supreme Court, I think you were referring to that, on the 2nd of June this year, overturning something called the Cheshire West acid test, which some people may have heard of, many people may not be familiar with. Can you explain what that is and what it has been replaced by and how it might change who might and under what circumstances somebody might apply for a deprivation of liberty safeguard? Because some groups, particularly those representing older people, were very, very exercised by this.
6: The Cheshire West test was very useful because it was very clear. I'll put it in very basic terms. If there's a lock on the door, you're deprived of your liberty. That was replaced by a very unclear test. They've called it, and even the name suggests that, it's a multifactorial test. And what that means is it can be interpreted. It's incredibly nuanced, and it is very likely that different people would interpret that in different ways. However, there is no oversight procedure, so whoever turns up on the day and interprets it in a certain way, that decides whether they're deprived of their liberty or not. In my view, just for my tuppence, the government needs to institute some sort of oversight.
1: Right. And the question is, who would then conduct this oversight, and in what circumstances can, say, a wife or husband or a family member apply for one of these DOLS? In what circumstance can a hospital? I mean, I know about this personally because one of my very close family members was subject to a DOLS, and the hospital didn't tell us. We only found out after she had died. So what are the circumstances, and who might lawfully apply for one?
6: Well, it's supposed to be a reflection of the restrictions in place. It's the responsibility. It's a locally made decision. However, there's lots of things going on in your question. So family members can challenge any of the circumstances of somebody's care and the restrictions in place by bringing the matter to court, which is now the route. They should be consulted as part of the of the DOLS assessment. Whether everyone is probably impossible.
1: Yeah.
6: The problem with the previous test was, because it covered absolutely everyone, it was, as the courts noted, actually impossible to carry out because they couldn't cover everyone. But it's just left a huge gap because a local decision is made by one person and then that's it. And it means that a lot of people can fall through the gap. And you can be deprived of your liberty in a home, in a care home, in a hospital, in any really in any situation. So it's a wide open field, and people are beginning, will be, as new decisions about deprivation of liberty are made, are just going, the scope for them to just disappear in the system and for their rights to be infringed is actually huge.
1: That's not good at all. What a conclusion. Sam, thank you very much indeed for joining us on Times Radio. Sam Green, a Court of Protection barrister at KBG Chambers. You can respond to that. Deborah anticipated our conversation. She wanted us to raise this. She worked, you say, with Sir Ranulph some years ago. You say he's a lovely man, apart from being a brave Arctic explorer, and you're extremely concerned about his situation. Thank you for highlighting that. Deborah, it's Henry Bonsu on Times Radio. You can contact us. Send a message through by text 87222. Start your message with the word Times, or WhatsApp us on 0333 0032 353. It's that hour already. Just gone at 10:30. Coming up, we'll be going over tomorrow's front pages with Joe Phillips, the former Liberal Democrat advisor, and Lucy Beresford, the psychotherapist and broadcaster. But first, the news here is Chris Dabbs.
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8: Thanks, Henry. Housing Secretary Angela Rayner has publicly criticised Home Secretary Shabana Mahmood's plan to make permanent residency harder for foreign workers. Speaking ahead of Labour's annual conference, Ms. Rayner said that changing the goalposts is unfair to social care staff who moved to Britain to look after vulnerable people. Prime Minister Andy Burnham, meanwhile, is understood to share concerns and is considering exempting care workers already living and working in Britain. And Andy Burnham has also ruled out calling a snap general election, insisting the next vote will not take place until 2029. Speaking ahead of the annual conference, Mr. Burnham said his focus remains on addressing cost of living pressures.
9: No election anytime soon. I'm focused on the job as Prime Minister, doing what I said I would do. I will lay out a big speech in Liverpool next week, which will say further about the direction I want to take the country in the coming period. The focus is on that.
8: Pope Leo has arrived in France for a four-day visit, drawing huge crowds across Paris and Lourdes. While Catholic officials hope the trip marks a spiritual renewal, critics argue it risks masking ongoing anger over clerical abuse standards. Adam Sage is the Paris correspondent for The Times and told us that his trip seems to be a success.
10: Judging by the reception for Pope Leo today in Paris, where there were tens and possibly hundreds of thousands of people lining the streets very enthusiastically, he's being a popular success as well. He's just arrived at the Stade de France, the national stadium, where there are 80,000 young people for a prayer this evening. It looks very spectacular, it looks very enthusiastic. So it's a big moment for France. It's obviously a very big moment for the Catholic Church in France. And it's possibly a big moment for Pope Leo too.
8: Transport for London has been fined £2 million following the death of a pensioner. Grace McKayley, a 74-year-old retired nurse, was hit by a double-decker on a pedestrian crossing at Walthamstow bus station in 2023. The Health and Safety Executive brought the prosecution. And with the sports news, here's Matt Hutchinson.
11: Manchester City could face a fine, a points deduction or expulsion from the Premier League. We understand the club have been found guilty of breaking the vast majority of more than 100 of the financial rules they were accused of breaching between 2009 and 2018. City's hierarchy has again denied any wrongdoing and says the Premier League process is still ongoing. We understand Premier League clubs are now considering legal action against City. Elsewhere, England boss Thomas Tuchel says Cole Palmer misses way too many England camps after he withdrew from another squad with an injury. Palmer has, though, started all five league games for Chelsea so far this season. A YouGov poll has found 64% of football fans are against alcohol being allowed in the stands during matches once again. Prime Minister Andy Burnham wants to overturn a ban that's been in place for the last 41 years. And Dan Lawrence has been called into England's cricket squad for the series-deciding one-day international against Sri Lanka at the Oval on Sunday.
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1: Yes, thank you for being with us for a Friday night. Let me welcome Joe Phillips, the former Liberal Democrat advisor. Hello, Joe.
13: Good evening, Henry.
1: Good evening to you. And Lucy Beresford, it's welcome to you, the psychotherapist and broadcaster. Hi, Lucy.
14: Hello, Henry.
1: Hi. A couple of headlines for you, first of all. The Times, Rayner hits out at Home Secretary's visa reforms, cabinet rift deepens on eve of Labour conference. And then there's a stunning picture of Amy Hunt, the four-time European track and field gold medalist. I'm a track goddess and an academic badass. What a quote, what a quote. The Telegraph, investigate finds captivity, says family. Office of the Public Guardian urged to intervene over explorer's treatment. We've just spoken to a Court of Protection barrister about that, and I'll get Joe and Lucy's views on it shortly. And we've also got Kristin Scott Thomas, a fantastic actress. I'm in my evil woman phase. The Independent, a picture of Manchester City hoisting aloft the Premier League trophy in 2014. The headline, a seismic day in football as Manchester City, quotes, guilty of nearly all charges over Premier League rules. But the exclusive interviews with Bridget Phillipson, the Labour Party chair, Reform and Tories have, quotes, weaponised violence against women. And also this, just by the masthead, how to get arms like Tony Blair with our dumbbell workout. No, people love Blair's guns. 73 years old and I saw evidence of bicep. The Mail, Burnham bottles it. PM's rules out snap election after poll shows he'd lose majority. He said the Prime Minister moved to kill off speculation about a snap poll to prevent it overshadowing Labour's annual conference, which begins in Liverpool. And then a picture of Sir Ranulph Fiennes and his second wife, Louise. And the quote here is, I wouldn't treat an animal like that. Clearly enough to talk about this. The Mirror, again, a picture of Pep Guardiola, Man City's erstwhile manager. He was boss at the Etihad for, what, nearly 10 years? Sin City, Sky Blues, guilty of breaking cash rules and could face a drop. That would be extreme. But also the big, bold headline, investigation exclusive. Jill Dando murder cops, new CCTV probes, detectives examine clips after Daily Mirror flags, quotes, assassin near scene, in a picture of Jill Dando in her pomp. The FT, Man City found guilty in probe over funding, club set to appeal panel's decision, long-running Premier League case, and then startup's cheap AI model takes aim at big rivals and draws multi-billion pledges. We're talking about a Silicon Valley startup, TypeSafe AI. The Star, again, Pep Guardiola kissing the Premier League trophy. Ban City is the headline. Rival fans calling to kick them out of the Premiership. The Express, a picture of Erling Haaland, Man City's attacking talisman. Is he? He's a number nine, isn't he? Yeah, a great number nine. Even though, you know, I'm my new guy, but still. The headline, though, now PM blames Brexit for the Channel Boats crisis. Disbelief as Burnham claims our EU exit, quote, hasn't helped in stopping the crossings. Some of our listeners have said that too. The Sun, a picture of Man City's emblem, 1894 Man City. And then a picture of Haaland, now shorn of his hair, Samson-like. He used to have that great big long blonde locks, now he's got a trim. Going down, question mark, is that's the headline there. And The Sun also unveils a manifesto to save Britain. Our manifesto includes cutting taxes, cheaper energy and stopping illegal immigration. And the 114 guilty verdicts that rocked football, UK issues, warning to foreign owners after a highly secretive battle that has dragged in government. So we're clearly going to have to discuss that. So get your football chops on, Joe Phillips and Lucy Beresford. But first, the Times front page. Rayner hits out at Home Secretary's visa reforms. I was talking about this with John Rentoul, the chief political commentator of The Independent, earlier on. Joe, what do you think? Trouble ahead in Liverpool, or will Angela Rayner pull her punches? She said what she said to the Times, and she'll leave it there. What do you think?
13: She said what she said, and she's said it before, but it's not very helpful. And of course, the people that don't want Andy Burnham's government to succeed will seize on this like vultures and say, oh, the splits, the splits, the splits. I mean, Angela Rayner has, you know, she's long been a critic of the idea that these reforms would be retrospective, so that the people who came over here in the so-called Boris wave, predominantly for health and social care work, would now have to increase the time increased for permanent residents from 5 to 15 years. Now, you know, those are people who've come on a health and care visa, and the changes, and I think this is where Angela Rayner is really critical, the changes will apply retrospectively to migrants who've arrived since 2021. And she makes the point that, you know, we have asked these people to come over here and do the jobs where there is a massive shortage of homegrown staff and a shortage of staff anyway. And her argument is that it's moving the goalposts. But it's not particularly helpful on the eve of a Labour conference, the first one with Andy Burnham as Prime Minister.
1: Thank you very much, Jo. What do you think, Lucy? Because, you know, Shabana Mahmood is one of the few Labour front benchers who is praised by opposition politicians for her get tough stance, particularly on both unlawful or irregular and indeed legal migration.
15: Yes, and if you are a political party and you are trying to not just mop up the votes of your tribe, but you are trying to perhaps attract attention and gain some popularity with other people, let's say floating voters or people who in the 2024 election voted perhaps for more right-wing parties, then this particular topic, this particular issue is always going to be much more salient, which is one of the reasons why Shabana Mahmood's reforms were put out there, they were floated in part to counter the narrative that had been coming from the likes of Reform or the likes of Restore. Now, the problem that Angela Rayner has got is that it's all very well to criticise the policy, and in particular, she's criticising this shifting in the timeline by which you can obtain permanent residence. But she doesn't actually come up with any suggestions at all of her own to tackle what is arguably going to be one of the most salient issues between now and the general election, which we have just recently discovered in the last few hours, will probably be in 2029. Although, to be fair, I don't think Andy Burnham could have necessarily said anything else today. He might say something different at his speech next Wednesday. So I can see why Angela Rayner is sticking to her guns on this one. She has said it before, and she is prepared to be that critic from the shadow cabinet. But she's the context of why these particular changes have been put in place or mooted or floated is because there is a bigger problem that Labour need to address if they want to attract some of the voters who are currently tempted to vote for other parties.
1: Lucy, you talked about Andy Burnham perhaps deferring the next election to 2029. The Mail says Burnham bottles it. What do you think of that construction? I mean, you know, bottle it. I mean, why would turkeys vote for Christmas? And you've got nearly 3 years. Why would you go to the country? What do you think?
15: Well, let's put it this way. I'm not surprised that it's the Daily Mail that is actually framing it in that particular way. I hadn't necessarily heard very many people say that if Andy Burnham were to delay until the last possible minute, that it would be bottling it. Not in the same way that people were talking about Gordon Brown bottling things. And that really did seem like a man who was terrified to lose this sort of this bauble that he had finally got hold of after waiting for so many years. That narrative hasn't really attached to Andy Burnham yet, and therefore I think it's arguable that the Daily Mail have slightly jumped the gun here. He hasn't necessarily bottled it, but I would say that he could hardly say anything else today on Friday the 25th, because his big speech is next Wednesday, and if he had said anything today that gave any of the slightest hint that he was still wavering and still thinking about it, that would have dominated the headlines and all of the political punditry and all of the commentary for the next 5 days. And he definitely doesn't want that. So what he's done is he's controlled the narrative from the very start. If he changes his mind next Wednesday, you know, that's him to sort out. But it's very interesting that today he announces that he probably won't, he has announced that it won't be until 2029. And it happens to be exactly the same day that this mega poll was released by YouGov. Now, obviously, it's only one poll and all the normal caveats apply, and it's only ever a snapshot of public opinion on the day. But I think what shocked Labour so much was to discover quite how much of their majority would be slashed.
1: Yes, indeed. And I'm just looking at the figures, Lucy. I'm looking at the figures. I mean, so Labour would win 241 seats, so a net loss of 170 seats. The Conservatives would win 130, only about nine more than they're on at the moment. And Reform would win 123, so it'd be a massive leap forward for them. But Joe Phillips... Cabinet ministers like Ed Miliband, Yvette Cooper and John Healey would lose their seats. And this is not your random communal garden poll, is it, Joe? It's an MRP poll, so it's granular.
13: Yes, exactly. I mean, it goes through every single constituency. I mean, you know, the thought that Suella Braverman and Robert Jenrick and Sarah Poachin and some other Reform people and a couple of them that I've mentioned were former Tory ministers, you know, that might make people desperately want to have an election. But I think what's really interesting about this poll is that it shows that at the moment... people are going back to Labour. But the other thing that it's showing is that there is now much less difference between the Conservatives and Reform. But as you rightly say, why would Turkeys vote for Christmas? Because Labour would lose their majority and they would then have to do a deal with the Liberal Democrats, the Greens and Plaid Cymru and the SNP. And the SNP have made it very clear that if there was ever a deal on the cards, then their condition for that would be to have a next referendum on Scottish independence. So I think Andy Burnham's quite right. I mean, he's only been Prime Minister for a matter of weeks. Parliament's only been back for a couple of weeks before they've gone into the recess for the party conference season. And there's an awful lot to get through. There's a budget at the end of October. There's a hard winter coming. We know that because of, you know, the cost of fuel and the cost of living and shortages of food and vegetables, partly because of the weather, but also because of what's happening in Iran. So I think in a way, it would look weak, actually, to say, let's go to the country now, because you don't have the Daily Mail saying, oh, he's frit. You know, he wants to get out of it. So I think, you know, you've just got to carry on and maybe, you know, look at things. You've got to see how the polls shape up. But this one poll, however big and however granular it is not enough to risk throwing away your majority.
1: Yeah, just so you can say you've got your own mandate. Lucy, how are your footballing chops for today? The Man City story is on, what, about six or is it seven front pages, ranging from The Independent to The Mirror. The Mirror is calling them Sin City. The FT says they are guilty in this probe over funding. I think we, as a time, set the hair running on this one. Martin Ziegler and Matt Lawton. The Star bans City. The Express, City could be relegated, 114 breaches. The Sun going down. And The Eye, 114 guilty verdicts. Now, is this a story that you would look at and park away in the corner, Mark? Not really for me, Lucy. Or do you think to yourself, there's so much money in football, something like 2 million people actually get out of their houses and go to a ground, this is in the professional game, every weekend or, you know, midweek as well. And of course, the millions more who watch the clips, the highlights packages. This is very big, isn't it?
15: This is massive. Obviously, I love the story because it's on the front page of the FT. So if it's on the front page of the FT, I'm excited.
1: It means it's verified, Lucy. It's verified.
15: Exactly. I love the fact that you did slip in, though, in your introduction that you're a Manchester United fan. Yes. So you've cleared yourself.
1: Rubbing my hands with glee, Lucy. Rubbing my hands with glee. Yes, go on.
15: But on a serious note, this is absolutely seismic. And it's not just an important shift for how Manchester City itself talks about itself and the narrative that it tells itself about itself as a club, its history and its future. This is also really important for the Premier League. The Premier League is one of the UK's biggest soft power industries on the planet. Wherever you go in the world, if I'm in a tiny little lane in the middle of Myanmar, I bump up against three children who've got football shirts and they know all the names of all the players of the teams that they follow. It's a global phenomenon. But this particular decision, and let's be clear, Manchester City are going to appeal it, but it's 114 out of 115 charges that they've been found guilty of. So this is either going to be an incredibly long appeal or it's going to be a very, very difficult decision for Manchester City. The problem is that there have been other clubs who have been swept up in financial scandals, one might say, in the last couple of years. Everton springs to mind. And other clubs will be looking to see how Manchester City are treated. Because if there's any whiff of special treatment, that just because there is so much money sloshing around in that club, then it could actually fracture the whole of the Premier League. Yeah. So it's not just about one team, it's about the whole league and the impact on it globally.
1: Thank you, Lucy. Lucy's favourite paper, the FT, also tells us at the bottom of column one, Joe, that Man City has been owned since 2008 by Sheikh Mansour bin Zayed Al Nahyan. So he is from the UAE, Abu Dhabi. And it says here, the ruling risks further straining UK-UAE relations. So there's a diplomatic wing to this story too.
16: Well, yes, and you know, that is part of the problem with the Premier League, that there's so many foreign owners, if you like. I mean, you know, you look back to Chelsea and Roman Abramovich, you know, and all the sanctions that applied then, and you've got Ineos, Jim Ratcliffe, you know, who's taken over your club, Henry, and has not. But, you know, hasn't endeared himself to the football world any more than he did to the sailing world with the way he treated Ben Ainsley. And I think, you know, this is one of those things that at the bottom level, you know, I support West Ham, you support Manchester United, I don't know who Lucy's team is, but we all care and we all love it and we get that whole community thing and, you know, we get fed up, we get elated, all of that stuff. But we know we are also tiny little pawns in a multi-million global business, which is, you know, beyond the realms of most of our imagination. And things like this, and bearing in mind that some of these claims go back to the season of 2009-2010.
1: Yeah.
16: So they go back a long, long way. And you think how much money that Manchester City will have spent on lawyers and more if they're going to appeal. And we don't need football to be tarnished. We've already had Gianni Infantino doing that extensively. We don't need to do it at home. And actually, you know, it needs to be dealt with absolutely properly. And I know every other club is saying, no, they've got to be relegated. But you've got to divorce what we might want. I speak as someone who's already been relegated, yes. Not for the first time. But, you know, the punishment has got to be proper to send out a message.
1: All right. For now, Joe Phillips and Lucy Beresford, thank you very much. When we come back, we'll talk about Sir Ranulph Fiennes, often described as Britain's greatest living explorer, and Amy Hunt, who is described on the front page of the Times as an academic badass and a track goddess.
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17: You know, Charlie Bigham says you can't rush perfection. Ponder over the word simmer for a second. Almost a whisper, isn't it? Flavour is shy. It takes its time. It's why Charlie gives the ragu for his lasagna oodles of time to simmer. Because time, well, isn't it the most important ingredient of all? Charlie Bigham's slowly does it.
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1: That's right. Okay, we need to talk. And one or two of our listeners are very interested in this particular story, especially Deborah, who made a plea earlier. She sent me a WhatsApp to say, look, you know, she felt that the coverage in the Times earlier today was extremely sad, that about the disappearance of Sir Ranulph Fiennes, the hero explorer. He hasn't been seen publicly for 2 years, and the Telegraph has been really leading the charge to find out what's happened to him, investigate Fiennes' captivity, say family. What do you think, Lucy? I know you're particularly keen to talk about this. We did have a chat with a Court of Protection barrister a short time ago. What's jumping out at you, do you think? Is it the dolls, the deprivation of liberty safeguard?
15: Yes, but also just the very fact that this is allowed to take place. Mm. It is alleged that Sir Ranulph has been placed by his wife in a succession of care homes. And at that point, I'm thinking about the people who run the care homes and how comfortable they might be feeling about all of this chopping and changing, because that in itself is a very disruptive and potentially very disturbing thing for the individual concerned. And therefore, how has this been allowed to take place? Not least because it turns out that Sir Ranulph was registered by his wife under a false name.
1: Yeah.
15: So there were so many ways in which the care home people were actually misled, and there doesn't seem to be any redress.
1: This is the concern, isn't it? And we had a Supreme Court ruling that Sam Green, the barrister, told us about. That it happened at the beginning of June this year, Joe. What about you? Some people are very concerned about the power a family has in a case like this. And apparently this Office of the Public Guardian are failing in its duty. Now, watchdogs are often criticised when things go wrong in hospitals and in other environments. This is something that people will find alarming.
16: Yes, it will. You know, with good reason. But I think this is very, very complicated. I think it's also terribly tragic. And we learn from some of the investigation that's going on that not only have the care home where Sir Ranulph has been under a false name, they have all had to sign NDAs. And there have been really sort of cat and mouse games to not permit visitors. And apparently his second wife, you know, has insisted on providing the medication, even though she's not a doctor and the medication is not prescribed for him. So there are a whole load of questions here. And you're absolutely right. You know, the Office of the Public Guardian is there to protect people. You know, I'm a great believer in the lasting power of attorney because it's a really important thing and it helps families navigate very difficult times. You know, and it's not always, you know, a permanent thing. It can be a temporary thing while somebody's incapacitated. But this is really awful. And for this to happen to a man who has, you know, conquered everything, you know, up mountains, across snowscapes, across oceans, and put himself through absolute hell as an explorer to disappear like this. It's really, really awful. And the Office of the Public Guardian should be. And it's not because, you know, the rest of his family haven't been trying to get help.
1: Yeah, absolutely. I believe the son of Sir Ranulph's current wife is very, very keen to stop his mother having the power that she does over his care. Let's finish with Amy Hunt. Lucy, I'm a track goddess and an academic badass. Now, she raises a lot of headlines because she's very keen on her beauty and her athletic prowess. She was critical of Sydney Sweeney in the States for the fairly sexy advert that she appeared in. What do you think? Because one or two of my colleagues say, oh, yeah, Amy, maybe she's a favourite for sports personality, but not popular in some circles. I think she's amazing. What about you?
15: Well, she certainly looks sensational on the front page of the Times,
1: yep.
15: But it's very hard to separate this incredible image with her beautiful hair, stunning figure, a dress that she is nicely squeezed into, with the fact that only a couple of weeks ago she criticised, as you say, Sydney Sweeney for this very, very sexualised sports betting advertisement. And she basically said when she was interviewed after a particular track event, you know, this is what being a woman, but this is what being an attractive woman is like. It's about hard work, it's about blood and sweat and tears. And yet, here I am on the front page of the Times in a devastatingly short and tight dress showing off my cleavage. So my view, Amy, is that you can be incredibly beautiful and stunning and sexy and sensual and sporty. Just don't slag off other women.
1: All right.
16: Yeah, but oh, come on, Lucy. Sydney Sweeney is not recognised as a sportswoman. She was shown. You
15: no,
16: know,
15: she's an actress. She was taking part in a commercial.
16: Yes, I know. And it's a commercial that demeans the real women in sport, like Amy Hunt. I mean, Amy Hunt, when she won the last amazing race.
1: She won the 100 metres, the 200 metres,
16: yeah,
1: and the 4x1 in both the male
16: like
1: and female.
16: That when she finishes a race and she holds up her wonderfully manicured nails and she looks amazing. And that is her point. You know, you can do all of those things, but one of them is real and she is, and Sydney Sweeney isn't.
15: I just don't like women who slag off other women.
1: Go on, Joe. 20
16: well,
1: seconds.
16: I'm sorry. I think Sydney Sweeney is a waste of space, and I think Amy Hunt's great. And as she says, she's an academic badass as well.
1: She certainly has a degree in English at Lit, I think, from Cambridge University. That was great. I love a bit of spice at the end of the programme. Hey, well, at the end of the hour, I should say. The programme's got 2 more hours. Thank you very much, Lucy Beresford, psychotherapist and broadcaster, and Joe Phillips, former Lib Dem advisor. Who do you agree with, hey, on Amy Hunt?
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1: It is indeed 11 o'clock. Henry Bonsu with you here on Times Radio on a Friday night. We've got 2 whole hours to go, so don't be fooled by my little slip there. 2 whole hours. We're nowhere near the final straight. Coming up this hour, we're crossing the channel La Manche to Paris, where Pope Leo is visiting. I think he's currently at the Stade de France with about 80,000 people. And we're going to ask why the famously secular country, Liberté, Égalité, Fraternité, is rolling out the red carpet for the pontiff. And all eyes have been on the UN General Assembly in New York this week. So why doesn't Africa, with its population of 1.3 billion people spread across 54 countries, have a permanent seat on the Security Council? Plus, at 11:30 in our big discussion, if Labour is now the middle-class party and the Tories are now attracting more working-class voters, as is Reform, how does this conflict with each party's political ideology? All that after the news. Here's Chris Dabbs.
8: Thanks, Henry. Prime Minister Andy Burnham has ruled out calling a snap general election, insisting the next vote will not take place until 2029. Speaking ahead of Labour's annual conference, Mr. Burnham said his focus remains on addressing cost of living pressures.
9: No election anytime soon. I'm focused on the job as Prime Minister, doing what I said I would do. I will lay out a big speech in Liverpool next week, which will say further about the direction I want to take the country in the coming period. The focus is on that.
8: Meanwhile, Housing Secretary Angela Rayner has publicly criticised Home Secretary Shabana Mahmood's plan to make permanent residency harder for foreign workers. Speaking ahead of Labour's annual conference, Ms. Rayner said that changing the goalposts is unfair to social care staff who moved to Britain to look after vulnerable people. Manchester City have been found guilty of nearly all of their 115 alleged breaches of Premier League financial rules. Potential punishments include expulsion from the league, relegation or heavy points deductions, with City set to appeal. Simon Leaf is the co-author of the chapter on financial regulation in the leading textbook Football and the Law. He told Times Radio that many City's apparent breaches are unprecedented since the financial rules were introduced 15 years ago.
0: This relates to historic rule breaching that dates back to 2009 and covers all 9 seasons from 2009 to 2017, 2018. And if the reports are accurate and Man City have been found to have breached at least 115 of the rules that they were charged with, then it would be, you know, the biggest story probably in the Premier League's history.
8: Stephen McInerney is a content creator and Manchester City fan and told us that he's waiting for the final sanctions to be released.
20: I don't know what to say until we find out what's going on and the extent of what it's going to mean as a fan, if that makes sense. I mean, ultimately, whatever the punishment is, if City are found guilty, they are found guilty, the reports are very strong. Sure, They deserve it. They deserve it.
8: Pope Leo has arrived in France for a four-day visit, drawing huge crowds across Paris and Lourdes. While Catholic officials hope the trip marks a spiritual renewal, critics argue it risks masking ongoing anger over clerical abuse scandals. Adam Sage is the Paris correspondent for The Times and told us that his trip seems to be a success so far.
10: Judging by the reception for Pope Leo today in Paris, where there were tens and possibly hundreds of thousands of people lining the streets very enthusiastically, he's being a popular success as well. He's just arrived at the Stade de France, the national stadium, where there are 80,000 young people for a prayer this evening. It looks very spectacular, it looks very enthusiastic. So it's a big moment for France. It's obviously a very big moment for the Catholic Church in France. And it's possibly a big moment for Pope Leo too.
8: Glasgow City Council has paused plans to fire and then rehire more than 20,000 staff under new contracts. It says it's had constructive discussions with the Scottish Government and trade unions in its long-running equal pay dispute. The move, if it goes ahead, would affect virtually everyone there, with some wages reducing. And for a news bulletin when you want it, search for the Times Radio News Briefing on any podcast platform.
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1: Yes, indeed, it's Bonsu for a Friday night right here on Times Radio. We've had a good first hour, I think you agree, and we've got lots of good messages. Dominic wants me to explain granular. It just means in great detail, Dominic. So grains are small and detailed, and you have to get right down to the floor to kind of see them, or right down to the table. Same thing when it comes to a granular poll, one that isn't just looking at the top, from the top downwards, but that's looking from the bottom upwards. That's what we mean when we say granular. And what's coming up this hour? Well, we'll be looking at the extent of the French welcome for Pope Leo. It's been pretty big thus far, about 80,000 people in the Stade de France as we speak. Maybe it's finished now. And then something like 600,000 or so people expected around the Place de la Concorde at the bottom of the Champs-Élysées. That's expected tomorrow. And it's really interesting, given that France is famously secular. We'll talk to Ruth Gledhill, well-known Catholic writer. We'll also be talking about Africa, a continent. I'm always saying to people, Africa's not a country, it's a massive continent. My word, how could I do that? So a continent of 54 countries, 1.3 billion people, doesn't have a permanent seat on the UN Security Council, which reflected the state of the world back in 1945. So what hope for change? We'll hear from Karim Soumana from the International Crisis Group. And then, well, we're looking ahead to next week's Brazilian presidential election. Lula, Ignacio da Silva versus Bolsonaro Jr. It would be an amazing story if the Jair Bolsonaro's son managed to wrestle the presidency from the man who defeated his father and he put him under house arrest. Well, it wasn't him personally, it was the courts. But the Latin America correspondent John Bonfilio will be popping in to explain what is at stake. And then after 11:30, we'll hear from the political and polling guru Peter Kellner on the state of the parties and who votes for whom. Labour, now the middle class party. But first, across La Manche to France, where Pope Leo has begun his four-day visit. The pontiff issued a warning about the dangers of AI at the start of his tour, one in which he will host a mass for more than 500,000 people on Sunday. But how does this visit in a famously secular country? And are there a number of wrinkles, including stories linked to abuse by senior clerics? I've been speaking to Ruth Gledhill, assistant editor at The Tablet, and began by asking her what she made of the motto for this papal visit, that the world may have life.
2: I think the Pope, in choosing that slogan, has put a marker in the sand, really, because one of the things he's particularly critical of at the moment in France is the liberal policies on abortion and on assisted dying. And, you know, there's a little bit of tension there that's been playing out. And so life is very, obviously, a very important part of the church's moral teaching and ethical teaching. And he's emphasising this ethical side of the Catholic faith as he goes to France, which not just Pope Leo, but many Catholics believe is falling down on that.
1: Falling down because the country is increasingly secular, both its leadership and its people, and the number of baptisms, both of babies and of adults, has been declining, although there's been a brief rally in the number of adults in recent years. What do you think is going on?
2: Well, in young adults, there's been a rally, yes. So the life issues are specifically concerned with assisted dying and abortion, I think. But yes, the whole secularisation, it's very interesting in France, because when France was one of the first countries to really experience a massive decline in Catholic practice, in the laicisation of France and the secularisation. And at first it was slightly dismissed as an outlier, oh, that's just France. And then, of course, the rest of the West followed suit, and now everywhere is in massive decline. But so it's really interesting, because recently France is leading the way again, but in the opposite direction. So although you couldn't say that the decline has actually been reversed, because there's still overall the trend is of decline, among young adults in particular, there has been this recent resurgence in baptisms and confirmations. And we've had a little bit of that in London and in the UK as well, but not to the same degree that they've had in France. And it is really remarkable. And it's taken a lot of people by surprise. I wouldn't want to read too much into it, and no one is reading too much into it. It's definitely there, but no one yet knows if it's the beginnings of a long-term trend of revival or whether it's just a kind of blip.
1: Right. And we know about Pope Leo's tensions with the Trump White House, but what about with Macron's Élysée? Because I note that he spoke to the president for about 45 minutes at the beginning of this. This is the first papal visit to France for 18 years, which is of note. But he refused to be accompanied by Monsieur Macron around Notre Dame Cathedral. And also, he refused various honours and a state banquet. What can we read into that, do you think? Is it humility? Well, is it tension?
2: So the Vatican and the Holy See has been trying to emphasise the pastoral side of this visit. So it's a pastoral visit, but Macron very much wanted it to be a full state visit with all the pomp and circumstance that entails, and with more going on at Notre Dame. So there's just a small service for Vespers this evening at Notre Dame. And I think that this is what we were referring to earlier. This is partly because of the tension between the Catholic Church and its teaching, and between the route that France is embracing towards secular liberalism, specifically in the areas of assisted dying and abortion.
1: And what about the numbers of people, particularly young people, who are expected to attend? I see that over 600,000 people are expected to attend Mass celebrated by Pope Leo in central Paris on Saturday. I know that there are a number of people like this. It was at Place de la Concorde, where Marie Antoinette and Louis the 16th were beheaded, of course. But also, I think huge numbers are expected at the Stade de France as well.
2: It is really amazing. And also, when for the ticketed events, when the tickets were made available, they kind of went in minutes. You know, the demand has been incredible. I think some of that is down to this particular Pope, who is a very charismatic leader. He's a leader for our times, and he has a very strong appeal to people of all ages. And he does seem to have this strong appeal to young people. He kind of seems to get it. And he seems to be very popular, partly because he's so engaged and active and able to articulate in a coherent way the concerns about climate, about social justice, about refugees and migrants, and now, as we've been seeing today in France already, artificial intelligence.
1: That's right. And I see he's also going to visit UNESCO, which is based in Paris, the United Nations Education, Scientific and Cultural Organization, which the United States, its biggest funder, is going to formally withdraw from at the end of the year. What point do you think he's making there to the Trump administration, perhaps, and to others?
2: Yeah, and don't forget he's going to Metz on Monday as well, which is very close to where the founding father of Europe, Robert Schuman, is buried, and who has been made venerable. So I think it's not just Donald Trump who will be getting a message from this, it's everyone in Europe, you know, and particularly maybe the Brexiteers over here, I don't know. But because Europe, you know, the founder of Europe, Robert Schuman, very much a Catholic faith or Catholic common good concepts at its heart. So I think that it's not just Donald Trump, but yes, he. One of the great things about Pope Leo, and that I think the young people in particular, but a lot of people, not just young people, really love about him, is that he's not afraid to, this phrase, speak truth to power, but he's not afraid to do that with Donald Trump. And whereas so many world leaders seem flummoxed by our present President of the United States, and that he seems to be unstoppable, or, you know, everything just seems to go off him like water off a duck's back. The Pope has found a way in, I think. And the Pope is one of the few people in the world who's not afraid, because he's not really concerned with power or money. And he's not afraid to speak to him how he needs to be spoken to. And so that is, I think, is a great thing in the favour of Pope Leo, another reason perhaps why young people are flocking to hear what he has to say. And because here is a church leader who, you know, out of nowhere, no one thought we'd get a North American Pope. You know, he's kind of been dropped from the sky like a man from heaven, not manna from heaven, a man from heaven. We've got this fantastic Pope, and suddenly he's kind of saying all the things that everyone wants to say to Trump, and about Trump and about AI and about all these other, many of the other issues. He's got the courage to say it, and he's got the platform from which to say it, and yet he's not a kind of arrogant or aggressive or angry man. He's so much of it he does with a smile on his face, and it's so relatable, so engaging.

0: has that at the heart of his teachings. And this is drawing people to him, and they're listening, and he is listening to them.
1: That was Ruth Gledhill, the assistant editor of The Tablet. And a nice message from Dominic. He says, good on the Pope. Pomp and circumstance don't really sit easily with the idea of someone standing in the shoes of a carpenter's son. Thank you very much indeed for that, Dominic. And if you want to add your voice to our discussions, then do text 87222, start your message with the word times, or WhatsApp us on 0333 003 2353. Let's stay on global affairs, because there's been plenty of attention on the UN General Assembly this week, with speeches by Andy Burnham, Donald Trump and Benjamin Netanyahu addressing counterparts in New York and grabbing much of the media coverage on this side of the pond. But while they may have had plenty of attention, a question has been growing in urgency for African nations at this year's gathering. Why doesn't Africa, a continent of 1.3 billion people, have a permanent seat on the powerful Security Council? It's a question that we've been exploring with Karim Soumana, Project Director for Global Order and Peacemaking at the International Crisis Group. I began by asking Karim how strong that pressure for a permanent seat is becoming.
2: This has been a perennial problem in terms of Africa having a seat on the Security Council. I mean, it's so common knowledge that this architecture was made before the independence of many of African countries. So a lot of people have been asking for more representation of Africa as well as other continents onto the Security Council. So it's just that nowadays we're going into a different phase, a phase of change in the world order, a phase of change in multilateralism and the role of the UN, the place of the UN, and what kind of new architecture will come up, all those reform talks. So there's a renewed push for better reform, for more reform of the UN, especially its most important body, the Security Council. So the push is very strong, I can say.
1: Very strong, but how strong is the support from the existing five permanent council members? I see President Macron of France says, and he said in May, that France supports this agenda. But what about the British? What about the Russians, the Chinese, and the United States?
2: Saying it is one thing. Now, transforming it into action is another thing. It's a common knowledge that everybody agrees that, you know, everybody says that Africa deserves a seat on the Security Council. But when it comes to putting that mechanism in place so that the reform can happen, that this is where there is a difference. There's a discrepancy. So I think that they are all for pushing the Security Council. I mean, you know, France has been saying it, you know, the UK has not shown any opposition to it. The other China, Russia, and the United States, you know, they seem to favor it. But the issue now is how. That's the question. How, and will they be willing to let go of some of their privileges, just the veto power, once we get to the real talk of reforms? I think the talk is there, but you know, they talk the talk, but would they walk the walk?
1: Well, last night at the UN General Assembly, the Nigerian Vice President Kashim Shettima, he also emphasized that Africa should have one, perhaps two, permanent seats on the UN Security Council with the privileges, let's say the veto powers, etc. But let's say Africa somehow got this position, what would the continent use it for? Does the continent speak with one voice on the great matters of the day, whether it's climate change, AI, wars in DR Congo, Sudan, potentially again in Ethiopia? What would Africa's position be there for, to do?
2: I think one thing, one of the misconceptions is that Africa doesn't, the continent doesn't have a unified platform. I think the continent has unified platform in a lot of the subject. Whether it comes to climate change, whether it comes to some country files, they speak with the same voice. We have to give credit to the African Union in some aspect of things. The question is not about what would they use the seat for. We already have the A3, that are on the

0: Security Council that uses, you know, when need be, the AU platform. So now the question rather should be, who would have that permanent seat? That's where the division will start appearing. You know, because right now on certain thematic files, on certain country files, when the pressure is there, the A3 stay unified, and they tend to have a plus one or plus two that align with them to vote with them on a common African position. The question, rather, as I said, should be who would have that seat, and this is where the crack will start to appear in this unified position.
1: Who would have that seat? Interesting thought there. Interesting final question posed by Karim Soumana, a project director for global order and peacemaking at the International Crisis Group. It's Henry Bonsu for a Friday night on Times Radio. Do get in touch in the usual way. Coming up next, it's neck and neck in the polls ahead of next week's Brazilian presidential election. What's at stake, and could we see the return of a Bolsonaro to the top job?
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3: The Day of the Jackal was undoubtedly the standout show of the year. Reimagined from the 1973 novel, Eddie Redmayne plays an elite assassin. Lashana Lynch is the intelligence officer obsessed on catching him. He's super tense, stylish and so gripping. Best of all, the Sky original returns for a new season next year. On Netflix, director Guy Ritchie returns for more fast-paced wit and grit than a new season of The Gentleman. The effortlessly charming Theo James is back as Eddie the Duke to take on the Italian Mafia. The highly anticipated second season is available now on Netflix.
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1: To Brazil now, where President Lula Ignacio da Silva is in an effective dead heat with his main challenger for next month's presidential election. That challenger is Senator Flavio Bolsonaro, the eldest son of former President Jair Bolsonaro, who's currently serving a 27-year sentence, I mean, at home, for attempting to overturn his 2022 election defeat to Lula. So what would a fourth, a non-consecutive term look like for the incumbent? Let's talk to our regular Latin America correspondent, John Bonfilio, who is with me in the studio. Welcome, John.
6: Hi, Henry. Good to see you.
1: Good to see you. Let's start with Lula's speech to the UN General Assembly last night, in which he said, and I'm going to quote him directly, "We will not allow the enemies of democracy, internal or external, to act against the will of the people." Now, one presumes he was talking about the United States. How great has the alleged interference of the US been in Brazilian affairs and indeed, more recently, in this election process?
6: I mean, it's not that thinly veiled an accusation, is it?
1: No.
6: Look, Brazilian intelligence referred to it as, and I quote, "a critical level of interference." There are pretty well-established links to U.S. donor groups as well that that have been funding the right wing, specifically, of course, around Bolsonaro Jr., Flavio Bolsonaro, in Brazil as well. And of course, the effect of tariffs, I think, cannot be. Ignored on the yeah. In a way, it sort of played itself out. It sort of balanced itself out because you've also got Lula da Silva at the same time increasing the sort of a social purse, if you like, which is going to come in into play for families just ahead of what we expect to be the runoff on later on in October. But of course, you know, tariffs from the US have had an effect, not just a leveraging effect as well as an economic effect, not just in Brazil but also right across the region.
1: Right. When you consider what Trump tried to do ahead of both the Canadian and Australian general elections, put the squeeze on them and hint to people in those countries that he would prefer the positive outcome for one particular candidate, the Conservative candidate. We saw how that went. We saw a landslide result on behalf of Mark Carney and his Canadian Liberals. And of course, we saw Anthony Albanese for the Australian Labour Party getting back in. What about in the Brazilian electorate? What chance are people saying, do you know what? We don't necessarily love Lula, certainly not fourth time around, but we are not going to accept you from Washington telling us what to do.
6: I think you're absolutely right, but it's also a really difficult call to make because, again, it's not going to surprise you to sort of consider that actually it has a polarising effect in both senses. Mm. And what we've seen as a polarising effect in a sort of a pro-right-wing electoral sense across Latin America is communities and the electorate and politicians, political classes and parties thinking, OK, if we vote in this particular way, it's actually going to give us an economic leg up. It's going to give us a kind of vested interest, the ear to the president in the United States. That's going to have its beneficial effect. But by the same token, you've then got the resistant bit, which says, to all extents and purposes, don't interfere. How dare you? We are a sovereign nation. We are a sovereign country. What you are doing is a return to the darkest days of US interference in Latin America.
1: What would continuity Lula look like if he got another term? And what might a return to Bolsonaro, but this time the son, look like? Because remember the first term of Jair, his father, very strong pro-police, pro-army, very keen on just mowing down the Amazon, not too fussed about climate change. Is the son like the father?
6: The son is an identikit version of the father, to the extent also that should the son win, I mean, he's basically promised a pardon for his father, who is under house arrest in prison for coup-related offences. I think one of the things that's interesting about both Flavio Bolsonaro in Brazil, but also Lula da Silva, is that they're kind of hankering back to a time that no longer exists. Mm-hmm. Lula is not running on his third term. This is potentially Lula's fourth term. Yeah. He's not running on his third term. He's running on the success of his first two terms. That's the memory that he's trying to invoke. There's nobody in Brazil that's particularly positive of what's taking place during this particular term. And in the same way, Flavio Bolsonaro is not running on his own mandate. He is running on the kind of the ideology, the national construction project that his father brought into place. It's kind of unusual. What you've got is these two candidates that are actually not speaking from each particular perspective or against a particular perspective, rather than these kind of two imaginary heretofore sort of perspectives that are pretty much long gone.
1: And just looking at the polls, what do they tell us at the moment, and which way are they moving, would you say?
6: So they're statistically, I mean, it's a dead heat, basically. I mean, depending on which polls you look at, it's 46%, 44%, in a runoff, 42%, 41%. Flavio Bolsonaro undoubtedly has something of a headwind. There's been a massive corruption scandal in Brazil in the recent past, which has thrown the Supreme Court, and as a result, the political mandate in Brazil into arguably the biggest kind of crisis since democracy returned to Brazil. And that's kind of almost sort of engineered this particular crisis point, which has infected, what's interesting about it is it's infected all sides of the political spectrum. But somehow Flavio Bolsonaro, despite being directly implicated, has actually emerged with some credit, or at least with a head of steam, in a way that Lula da Silva hasn't. So at the moment, if there is a tailwind, then Flavio Bolsonaro has it. And we're only about a week away. So, I mean, look, we're basically, what we're going to see almost certainly in this first round of the election,
1: which is October the 4th, is the first.
6: Yeah, it's
1: round,
6: next Sunday. It's a week on Sunday. Yeah. Is the two candidates polling somewhere in between the 40-odd%, neither reaching the 50% sort of level in which they win outright, and then it's going to go on to late October, and that's where we're going to see that everything sort of play out. And so there's another sort of 2 or 3 weeks really for things to try and bed down and people to sort of move ahead. But I think it is important to say that we've had a number of elections throughout Latin America in the last. Year, they've all gone exclusively. They've all gone to the right wing, and most of them have gone to the right wing by less than 1%. We are in a hugely polarized sort of regional landscape, and Brazil, of all of those elections, is the most important because, of course, Brazil is the largest democracy in South America.
1: And final thought, John, what's your sense of where the Brazilian people are at the moment? Do they see government as a great protector or liberator? Do they want more government or less government?
6: You've got the two political sides that have that sort of opposing view, but the middle ground fundamentally is kind of quite meh about the whole thing. Politics hasn't served them. It hasn't served them either under Bolsonaro. It hasn't served them under Lula da Silva. And so, I mean, voting is compulsory for over 18-year-olds in Brazil. But generally speaking, there is this kind of sense across the nation of outside of the sort of the polarization of. What's this? How has this helped me? How has this helped the economy? How has this helped the cost of our breadbasket? And most people just, you know, they're over the other side, out the end, over the cliff, and it's they just don't feel that anybody on any side of the political spectrum is actually looking out for the people themselves.
1: Well, what a conclusion. John, thank you very much for coming in. That's John Bonfilio, Latin America correspondent. And round one of the voting in Brazil's presidential election is on the 4th of October. That's Sunday week. It's Henry Bonsu with you on Times Radio. Coming up, our big discussion. If Labour is now the middle-class party and Reform and the Tories are attracting more working-class voters, how far does this conflict with their political ideology? First, here with the headlines, just gone 11:30, it's Chris Dabbs.
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8: Thanks, Henry. Housing Secretary Angela Rayner has publicly criticised Home Secretary Shabana Mahmood's plan to make permanent residency harder for foreign workers. Speaking ahead of Labour's annual conference, Ms. Rayner said changing the goalposts is unfair to social care staff who move to Britain to look after vulnerable people. Prime Minister Andy Burnham is understood to share concerns and is considering exempting care workers already living and working in Britain. Meanwhile, the Prime Minister has ruled out calling a snap general election, insisting the next vote will not take place until 2029. Speaking ahead of Labour's annual conference, Mr. Burnham said his focus remains on addressing cost of living pressures.
9: No election anytime soon. I'm focused on the job as Prime Minister, doing what I said I would do. I will lay out a big speech in Liverpool next week, which will say further about the direction I want to take the country in the coming period. The focus is on that.
8: Pope Leo has arrived in France at the start of a landmark four-day papal tour, taking in Paris, Metz and the Shrine at Lourdes. Catholic leaders are hoping the huge crowds will kickstart a spiritual renewal across the historically Catholic but secular nation. Ruth Gledhill is the assistant editor at The Tablet and told Times Radio that Pope Leo is extremely popular, with tickets to events in France going quickly.
10: They kind of went in minutes, you know, the demand has been incredible. I think some of that is down to this particular Pope, who is a very charismatic leader. He's a leader for our times, and he has a very strong appeal to people of all ages, and he does seem to have this strong appeal to young people. He kind of seems to get it. He seems to be very popular, partly because he's so engaged and active and able to articulate in a coherent way the concerns about climate, about social justice, about refugees and migrants.
8: Transport for London has been fined £2 million following the death of a pensioner. Grace McKayley, a 74-year-old retired nurse, was struck by a double-decker on a pedestrian crossing at Walthamstow bus station in 2023. The Health and Safety Executive brought the prosecution. And with the sports news, here's Matt Hutchinson.
11: Manchester City could face a fine, a points deduction or expulsion from the Premier League. We understand the club have been found guilty of breaking the vast majority of more than 100 of the financial rules they were accused of breaching between 2009 and 2018. City's hierarchy has again denied any wrongdoing and says the Premier League process is still ongoing. We understand Premier League clubs are now considering legal action against City. Elsewhere, England boss Thomas Tuchel says Cole Palmer misses way too many England camps after he withdrew from another squad with an injury. Palmer has, though, started all five league games for Chelsea so far this season. A YouGov poll has found 64% of football fans are against alcohol being allowed in the stands during matches once again. Prime Minister Andy Burnham wants to overturn a ban that's been in place for the last 41 years. And Dan Lawrence has been called into England's cricket squad for the series deciding one-day international against Sri Lanka at the Oval on Sunday.
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1: Yes, indeed. Thank you for staying with us. Thank you, Peter, for your message on Africa and the Permanent Council. You accuse me of treating Africa as one country. Well, I'm not. But there is such a thing as a common African position. I'm going to address your WhatsApp in full if I get time between now and midnight. Remember, people, we've got Rod Sharp, the broadcaster emeritus, with us as our presenter's friend between midnight and one on Saturday morning. Let's start off with this, though, for this half hour. New research by the data company Norstat suggests the Labour Party has drifted further from its traditional base. Its supporters are now better off, more middle class and more likely to be graduates than they have been in the past. That continuing shift away from Labour's traditional working class support could prove one of the most significant long-term changes in British politics. And what about the Tories and Reform fighting between themselves for the traditional working class base and also the business owners too? Well, I've been speaking to Peter Kellner, the former president of YouGov, about what this evolution means for the Labour Party.
15: It's not new to show that Labour has gradually been shedding its working class past and becoming more middle class. But I think a lot of people felt that that process was more or less over a few years ago. By the time that Brexit had worked its way through the system, Labour was in the doldrums and came back in 1924. So that was about it. And what surprises me, maybe it shouldn't, but it does, is that it has continued at actually quite a pace. And there's been quite a significant shift since the last election, whether you measure it in terms of middle and working class, whether you measure it in terms of income, whether you measure it in terms of education, graduates versus non-graduates. And when I was growing up, which is more years ago than I care to think, Henry, the core Labour voter was a manual labourer and their family. That was it. They were rock solid Labour. Today, if there is a core Labour voter, it's a middle class graduate. And you see that to some extent in the elections. But what we see from this new poll is it's actually carrying on apace.
1: Yeah, I'm just looking at some figures, Peter. So 57% of Labour's supporters were middle class, so social grades, ABC1, around the time of the 2024 election. That's now risen to 63%. I'm wondering what is attracting people of that profile, that earning power, over £40,000 a year, to the Labour fold?
15: There were always two quite distinct strands to Labour Party appeal or outlook. And this goes back long before I was born. You had the essentially class base, the trade union base, people working in the factories, in the mines, in the shipyards, in the car factories and so on. But there was also alongside that the more, if you look, you know, intellectual socialists, people who were concerned with issues such as colonialism, racism, the death penalty, later on issues such as abortion and gay rights and women's equality. The sort of social radicalism, which overlapped with, but was to some extent distinct from the class-based, union-based Labour. And what has really happened is that as the world of organised labour has changed with the economy, the coal mines are gone, the shipyards are pretty well gone, the factories are in decline, steelworks are pretty well gone, and so on. And what you've got is the growth of graduate employment, middle class employment, white collar employment, and that not only have their numbers grown, but their influence on labour politics has grown. So Labour has increasingly become a Labour of progressive social rights.
1: Right, but what are the implications of this shift for people who no longer feel that Labour represents them. And they look at reform, which believes in very small government, low taxes, very tough on immigration, doesn't really believe in the employment rights or the tenancy rights that Labour believes in. And then you've got the Conservatives, which are trying to ape reform. I'm just wondering what that means for the people who say Labour has left them, but they look at the Conservatives and look at reform, and they have to kind of do a mind shift. Or is the offer on migration enough to override some of the contradictions in the offer that these other parties might be making to them?
15: Henry, you've identified, I think, the core problem for today's Labour Party, which is, can it combine the current core Labour votes of progressive social values with the, you know, like the instrumental, the financial, the class-based offer that it used to offer its members. And it's quite clear that a lot of traditional Labour supporters feel very strongly about immigration, and they feel that both Labour and the Conservatives have let them down, so they've shifted to reform. You know, very few people who've left the Labour Party in the last few years have gone to the Conservatives. They've either gone further left, Liberal Democrats or Green, because they don't feel Labour is left-wing enough, or they've gone to reform because they don't feel Labour is strong enough on the things that really concern them, such as immigration. So, you know, Andy Burnham's task, Labour's task, and in a sense we'll perhaps see over the next few days at the Labour Party conference whether they, what they show about they're going to do this, is to keep the social progressive idealism, if you like, but at the same time show that they will deal with the instrumental issues such as immigration, and also for that matter, you know, tax and take-home pay and workers' rights that a lot of people are concerned about. And either Andy Burnham can marry those two objectives, socially liberal and perhaps, if you like, culturally more conservative, conservative with a small c, can he marry them into a common offering, in which case I think Labour stands a very good chance of winning the next election, or will his party stop him from doing the kind of things that would bring back the voters from reform? And let me, you know, one issue you've not discussed, which I think cuts across all this, is Europe. You know, the Labour Party, as it now is very strongly pro-European. But of course, a lot of the old Labour supporters that went to reform voted for Brexit. Many of them now regret it. People think Brexit has been a failure, but can Andy Burnham make an offering on Europe and Labour and Britain and the EU, which carries at least some of the votes he's lost to reform? That's a real challenge.
1: And what about the challenge for reform and the Conservatives, which in the latest YouGov MRP poll this week were almost neck and neck? I think the Conservatives were on, what, 22 and Reform on 21. How great are the tensions between their ideology and governing philosophy and the base that they are trying to reach? Because there are a lot of people who are in difficult financial circumstances who might need support and protection from their employer, coming from the government. But ideologically, both Reform and the Conservatives are about unleashing the animal spirits of the business community and not providing quite so much protection for the worker or for the tenant.
15: Henry, it's a very interesting question. Now, I think a Conservative would agree with you about their description, releasing the animal spirits. If you were to talk to Reform, I'm the last person in the world who would pretend to speak for Reform. But I think they might say that they are actually on the side of working people, that they don't believe in a sort of laissez-faire capitalism. And they're trying to offer themselves as a party that will protect the interests of workers. You all cannot discuss whether their policies are plausible and so on, but I think that is what they would say to you. But, you know, I think all the parties have a problem here because, you know, Labour is still emotionally hostile to the market. Your Labour leaders talk about the market and investment and companies making profits and having a good relation with business. But a lot in the Labour Party are still a bit reluctant to address that. So in an odd way, and in slightly different ways, I think all three parties have a challenge to make an offering about how the world of business and markets and banks and investment and workers' pay, how that's going to work for everybody. I don't think any of them quite sorted that out.
1: Yeah, and there's one more elephant in the room, Peter, and that is welfare and benefits. And we hear Kemi Badenoch accusing Labour of being the welfare party. We hear Reform of saying they're going to crack down on benefits, and if you've got a bit of anxiety, a bit of ADHD, you're not going to get PIP. How great are the challenges there? Because an awful lot of people who are Reform inclined are on PIP or on some kind of benefit.
15: Oh, this is the big one. I mean, the welfare bill in total is enormous. It's growing very fast, and it's quite capable of capsizing the public finances all on its own. There's one part of that which none of the politicians agree with, but pretty well everybody outside politics agrees with, which is getting rid of the triple lock for pensioners like me. I benefit from the triple lock because I get the state pension. But in the long run, it's ruinous. And everybody outside politics knows it. None of the parties has the guts to say, we will take this on, because there are too many people of my age who are voters who would resist it. The other part of the welfare problem is, now, because I'm not a politician, it doesn't matter if I offend people. But what they're thinking but not quite saying is there are a lot of people who are playing the system. They're getting money that they shouldn't get. And you know, in principle, it should be possible for the government to be generous to everybody who really needs welfare if they're able to stop the people who don't need welfare and are playing the system getting it. But any politician who puts it in the terms I just have will be shouted at by people saying, oh, it's just an excuse to get my family, my people who need it, to rob them of their money. So politicians never quite say what they think, but that's their real challenge. Can they find a way of keeping the money from the people who don't need it in order to be generous to the people who do need it?
1: There we go. That was Peter Kellner, the former president of YouGov. It's Henry Bonsu on Times Radio. Your thoughts, Peter? I've got a couple of interesting WhatsApp messages. Let me quickly read this one out. It's from Jenny, who says, why don't you flip the argument? I'm a 40-year-old wannabe centrist Tory. I always knew I would be. Always voted Labour in my younger days, but agreed Brexit and everything that came before and after lost me, and I'm lost not wanting to vote left, but being disgusted by what I'm seeing on the right. Jenny, thank you very much. Hey, let's get some more messages on that as well. It's Henry Bonsu on Times Radio. Let's take a short break, and then when we come back, hey, we've got the sport.
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1: Yes, indeed, it is a Friday night. It's Henry Bonsu on your favourite radio station. Always remember, if you want to contribute to the debate, and we talk about a lot of things on this programme, of course, you do so by texting this number, 87222, starting your message with the word Times. That way you can ensure it gets through to me right here. And you can also WhatsApp us on 0333 003 2353. So Matt Hutchinson, the Talk Sport reporter, is with us. And Matt, I suppose, I know we talked about this earlier, but we need to talk a bit about Man City. The story broke earlier today. It would appear they're going to be found guilty on 114 out of 115 prosperity and sustainability charges, is that kind of FA Premier League board. There's now some dust has now settled, and I want you to kind of like just blow away the dust and tell us what you know at this point. Where do we stand tonight?
11: So much to digest and dissect, Henry, so I'll try and keep it concise. Interestingly, at TalkSport, we understand the breaches are for all the categories apart from one, mm-hmm. not every single charge apart from one. So okay. It's a bit complicated, but we actually understand the charges are almost 130 and they're across several categories. And Manchester City, we understand, are being found guilty of every category except one. It's worth saying the hierarchy at Manchester City, Henry, have denied any wrongdoing. They say this Premier League investigation is still ongoing. The club also said it wanted the Premier League board to act free from partisan influence and bias, and may appeal should that guilty verdict get confirmed on that basis. And I think this could rumble on for months, if not years.
1: Sure. I mean, you know, partisan and bias. And I'm just wondering what evidence is there that the board or members of it have acted in a partisan or biased way?
11: Well, we don't have any evidence of that at this stage. And it's worth saying, in the City statement, they didn't explicitly say the Premier League investigation has been biased. They simply said, we don't want any partisan influence. Yeah. It feels like City are preparing themselves for an appeal in a few weeks or a few months' time. I mean, just to strip it back slightly, mm-hmm. for those who don't know, these alleged breaches took place between 2009 and 2018. The big question is, what will those sanctions be? Are they going to be retrospective? You know, titles, Premier League titles, trophies stripped from Manchester City. Are they going to be forward thinking, a points deduction, a relegation, an expulsion from the Premier League? Or might it be both? So we'll have to watch this space.
1: Okay. I wonder what the fellow clubs in the Premier League would like. And I can imagine the likes of Liverpool, Arsenal, Man U, any team that feels they've been deprived of a Champions League spot during City's period of dominance might want a bit of money.
11: Indeed. And at TalkSport, we've had an exclusive report tonight saying Premier League clubs are actually seeking legal advice, both individually and collectively, to work out if they'll be owed potentially millions, yeah. hundreds of millions, potentially billions of pounds, because they've lost trophies, they've lost, you know, points in the Premier League, they might have been relegated. It's a real can of worms that's being opened, and we'll just have to wait and see what the punishment is, firstly for Manchester City from the Premier League investigation, and also what other clubs do retrospectively and whether they try and get money in their pocket.
1: Well, Man City's owners in Abu Dhabi will be, well, they've got very deep pockets, but this might give even them pause for thought. And let's talk about a former Man City player, Cole Palmer, and he's coming for some, well, is it criticism from the current England manager, Thomas Tuchel, ahead of the late Nations League fixture against Spain?
11: Yeah, really interesting one that I wanted to discuss tonight. I mean, Cole Palmer has been a favourite of Chelsea fans for the last few seasons, but for Thomas Tuchel's England over the past 18 months to 2 years, he hasn't featured on a regular basis. He was left out of the World Cup squad over the summer by the German Thomas Tuchel, and Thomas Tuchel came out today. He said Cole Palmer misses way too many England camps, and he also says he misses too many opportunities to play for England. So Cole Palmer dropped out with what Tuchel called pain and discomfort, but Palmer has started all five league games for Chelsea so far this season. This isn't the first time Palmer's dropped out of a squad under Thomas Tuchel, and Tuchel speaking out basically saying he wants to see more from Palmer in the England camp.
1: Is that a shot across Palmer's bowels or his manager's bowels, you think?
11: Potentially both. Mm. It's worth saying Tuchel said he's not blaming Palmer. He's saying, you know, these injuries are legitimate, but whatever way were to look at it, it's simply true that Palmer's dropped out of several England squads under Tuchel. And Tuchel also said, whilst you may be playing well for your club, he wants to see evidence under his own nose at England training and during England matches. And Cole Palmer's such a talent, it would be a real shame if he never realises that talent on the biggest stage for England. But he simply has to be there to prove to Tuchel he's made of the right stuff. Worth pointing out, England's Nations League match is against Spain at Wembley tomorrow night.
1: That's right, playing the World Championships, World Champions, I should say. I mean, to what extent do you think they'll take this seriously? I mean, how strong will England's team be? How strong will Spain's team be? Or do they think the Nations League is not really up to much?
17: Well, I would say it's a real opportunity for England to stick a marker down for what they intend to achieve over the next couple of years. Thomas Tuchel came third, England's best World Cup finish since 1966 during the summer. Spain won that World Cup. They also beat England in the Euros 2 years ago. It's an opportunity for England to prove they can mix it with what is currently the best international team in the world. So although it's not, you know, a marquee match in terms of status, in terms of being a World Cup or a Euros final, it's still an opportunity for Tuchel to prove what he's made of.
1: All right. Just to remind people that Slovenia is playing Scotland tomorrow and Denmark playing Wales on Sunday. OK, let's look ahead to an event that has been long in the gestation but that will finally take place a couple of days before my birthday on the 11th of December. Now, it's going to be at the Principality Stadium, Tyson Fury versus AJ Anthony, as Americans call him, Joshua. Is it really going to happen, Mac?
17: Well, it's more than a decade in the making, and it will be happening, we understand, at Talk Sport. The main event could take place, though, in the early hours of a Saturday morning here in the UK, and that's to actually cater for audiences in the US. That may cheese off, you know, a UK audience seeing two British fighters, you know, compete at a time that is inconvenient and antisocial for many in the English audience.
1: And very the cold for the people who go out there.
17: Indeed. Yeah. And I think the biggest shame in all of this is that Tyson Fury, Anthony Joshua, now aged 36 and 38, should have had this fight 5 to 7 years ago. Yeah. They're not in their peak of their powers now. And it's such a shame this fight has come a few years too late. However, it will capture the attention of a nation. And Anthony Joshua, the 36-year-old, said, "I am inspiring a generation," after the fight was confirmed. So, yeah, we'll look forward to that one.
1: And as Anthony says, it's all about legacy. It's all about legacy. Matt from TalkSport, Matt Hutchinson, thank you very much indeed. It's Henry Bonsu on Times Radio. A couple of messages. And this is from Peter, who is responding. Well, it's like a pre-buttle, this, because I said to him that I wasn't treating Africa as one country. It's a continent of 54 nations. I did say that. But the African Union itself is, like the EU, a collective, and they try to speak with one voice, as does the EU, despite internal differences. But Peter says, the point I'm making is a substantial difference across Africa, not just geographical, compare sub-Saharan, West Africa, all a lot of oil interest. East Africa, South Africa, alignment with the BRICS, that's Brazil, Russia, India, China, South Africa, Namibia, Angola, etc. Now consider the involvement of China in many developing countries, almost economic and therefore political control. Consider the presence of Russia through the remnants of the Wagner group, then consider Islamic jihadist influence. It's really tricky to see how Africa could have one seat at the Security Council and represent all interests and avoid simply being a mouthpiece for China, e.g. Sorry, it's a big subject. It is, Peter, but that was the whole point of the conversation we had with our discussant earlier, Karim Soumana. Because, I mean, even if you have two permanent seats on the UN Security Council, as some African leaders have called for, it will not be enough to address the variety of points of view, as you say. Let me see. This is Ted, who says, "Here we go, just like this lefty presenter." Does that mean me, Ted? "Support the work shy by taxing the workers. 9 million work age don't want to sickening." Ted, when did I say that people should be supported, people who don't work should be supported? Where do you get that from? Please explain. Come back to me. Dave in Hull. Now, you did say, Dave, that I don't read out many of your messages. And one of the reasons is I can see what you're trying to do, be a bit sidebar, be a bit deep, but sometimes I don't understand what you're trying to say. And if I don't understand, I suspect many of the listeners won't understand. So just hit it with a straight bat and I'll read out more of your WhatsApps or your texts, okay? I'm just looking at this one. He says, "It doesn't go to football. Does the Prime Minister mean champagne in the lounge seats or whatever it is? I don't go to football, so I don't know. I've neither the money nor the class of the modern labourers to do so." David Hull, I do understand that, so thank you very much indeed for just giving me a straight bat on this occasion. But, and that goes for everybody. Just be pithy to the point, and I'll try and read out your message. Thank you very much indeed. Public service announcement over.
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1: Good morning, it's midnight. I'm Henry Bongsu with you on Times Radio. Our top stories this Saturday morning. Manchester City are understood to have been found guilty of nearly all of their 115 alleged breaches of Premier League rules. In a moment, I'll be joined by the broadcaster and journalist Rod Sharp. But first, let's get a roundup of the midnight news with Chris Stabs.
8: Thanks, Henry. Good morning. Prime Minister Andy Burnham has ruled out calling a snap general election, insisting the next vote will not take place until 2029. Speaking ahead of Labour's annual conference, Mr. Burnham said his focus remains on addressing cost of living pressures.
9: No election anytime soon. I'm focused on the job as Prime Minister, doing what I said I would do. I will lay out a big speech in Liverpool next week, which will say further about the direction I want to take the country in the coming period. The focus is on that.
8: Meanwhile, Housing Secretary Angela Rayner has publicly criticised Home Secretary Shabana Mahmood's plan to make permanent residency harder for foreign workers. Speaking ahead of Labour's annual conference, Ms. Rayner said that changing the goalposts is unfair to social care staff who move to Britain to look after vulnerable people. Manchester City have been found guilty of nearly all of their 115 alleged breaches of Premier League financial rules. Potential punishments include expulsion from the league, relegation or heavy points deductions, with City set to appeal. Simon Leaf is the co-author of the chapter on financial regulation in the leading textbook Football and the Law. He told Times Radio that many of City's apparent breaches are unprecedented since the financial rules were introduced 15 years ago.
19: This relates to historic rule breaching that dates back to 2009 and covers all nine seasons from 2009 to 2017, 2018. And if the reports are accurate and Man City have been found to have breached at least 115 of the rules that they were charged with, then it would be, you know, the biggest story probably in the Premier League's history.
8: Joe Hare is the executive sports editor of The Times and told us that the Premier League could even apply retrospective punishments.
20: One interesting question is whether there will be any appetite to go back at the things that they won during this period. I think they won eight trophies during the period that most of the charges relate to. We sense from the Premier League that they may not want to go down that road.
8: And Stephen McInerney is a content creator and Manchester City fan and told us that he is waiting for the final sanctions to be released.
21: I don't know what to say until we find out what's going on and the extent of what it's going to mean as a fan, if that makes sense. I mean, ultimately, whatever the punishment is, if City are found guilty, they are found guilty. The reports are very strong. They deserve it, they deserve.
8: In other news, Iran says it has offered the US a seven-day plan to reopen the Strait of Hormuz. Tehran says it would restore shipping if Washington lifts its naval blockade, eases oil sanctions, and observes a wider ceasefire. Foreign Minister Abbas Araghchi says that nuclear talks could then resume on the seventh day. The US says positive and constructive discussions are taking place through moderators. Pope Leo has called for the protection of children and young people online. He's on a four-day visit to France, the first papal state visit to the country for 18 years. Speaking at the UNESCO headquarters in Paris, the pontiff called for responsible use of technology in an age of artificial intelligence.
22: Their vulnerability must never become an opportunity for exploitation. These technologies support their growth and relationships, safeguarding their freedom to think and discern, and always remaining the service of the dignity of the human person.
8: Three men have been jailed for being part of the UK's largest phone smuggling network, trafficking thousands of stolen devices to China. More than 5,000 phones worth £5.5 million were seized when boxes being shipped to Hong Kong were discovered at a warehouse near Heathrow Airport in 2024. Some were being sold on for up to $5,000. This police officer has the job of sorting through them.
23: It is a long and laborious process. These are all high-end pro models. At the moment, crates-wise, probably lost track, but this is probably one of 10, 15 crates which we're working through.
8: Glasgow City Council has paused plans to fire and then rehire more than 20,000 staff under new contracts. It says it's had constructive discussions with the Scottish Government and trade unions in its long-running equal pay dispute. The move, if it goes ahead, would affect virtually everyone employed there, with some wages reducing. And for a news bulletin when you want it, search for the Times Radio News Briefing on any podcast platform.
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3: Very passable, this, eh? Very passable.
6: Aye. Aye. Aye. A good glass of Shuttler, eh, Josiah?
10: Aye, you're right there, Obadiah.
6: Aye. Who would have thought 30 years ago we'd all be sitting here drinking Chateau de Chasselet, eh?
24: Aye. Aye. Them days we're glad to have the price of a cup of tea.
6: Aye, a cup of cold tea.
3: Without milk or sugar.
24: Or tea. In a cracked cup and all.
3: Oh, we never used to have a cup. We used to have to drink out of a roll-up newspaper.
6: The best we could manage was to suck on a piece of damp cloth.
10: But, you know, we were happy in those days, although we were poor.
3: Because we were poor.
10: Aye.
3: My old dad used to say to me, money doesn't bring you happiness, son. He was right.
6: Aye.
3: I was happier then and I had nothing. We used to live in this tiny old tumble-down house with great big holes in the roof.
6: House? You were lucky to live in a house. We used to live in one room, all 26 of us, no furniture, half the floor was missing. We're all huddled together in one corner for fear of falling.
10: You were lucky to have a room. We used to have to live in the corridor.
3: Oh, we used to dream of living in a corridor.
1: Well, I have to say, this is a departure from the usual fare offered by Rod Sharp, my presenter's friend. Rod, I was so disturbed by that, I had to Shazam it. So I clicked on the app. And of course it said, trying. Then it paused and it went, this is hard. And then it said, no result. We didn't quite catch that. And of course I knew Shazam wouldn't, because it's for music as opposed to dialogue. Please, you must illuminate us, educate us, inform us, Rod Sharp.
25: Well, it's the Four Yorkshiremen sketch from Monty Python. It's actually got Rowan Atkinson in it.
1: Yes.
25: John Cleese, remember them? They're all sitting around in their club and they've got these fancy tuxes on and they're drinking brandy and smoking cigars. And they're all reflecting on the hard way up that they've come, you know, to be absolute business tyros and, you know, working, well, I'm not sure if they're working, but they're living in the south of France and trying to outdo each other on what a hard time they had. And I just thought, well, this is a useful primer, particularly for delegates to the Labour Party conference.
1: Yes.
25: As information seems to come to hand, or at least views seem to come to hand, that Labour is more and more the party of the middle class and not of the old working class at all. So I think if you can put a veneer of working class roots on your fine Hampstead ways, then maybe all is not lost, you know, in terms of securing a bigger vote from the working people of Great Britain.
1: That's right. And, you know, Andy Burnham, I think, in that vein, Rod, is under pressure to burnish his working class credentials. You know, we know he has them. I mean, he read English literature at Cambridge, but he came from a fairly ordinary, regular background in Merseyside, and he rose up through the ranks, as they say, long-term professional politician. I don't think he's had a job really outside politics, has he? And it's been an interesting week for Mr. Burnham. I mean, although he has already been abroad as Prime Minister, he went to Ukraine not so long ago, but this was a proper entree onto the global stage, where bigger than at the UN General Assembly. And fresh from that appearance in New York, the PM will set out his vision for Britain at the Labour Party conference in Liverpool this weekend. If his big leader speech is actually on Tuesday, although the faithful will be gathering from today.
25: If I might just say something about the appearance at the UN, I haven't a chance upon it, because it came on, in the middle of sort of prime time on American television.
1: Yeah.
25: In other words, he was speaking about 6:45 in the evening. And the problem that people had with that was that the hall was pretty empty,
1: yeah,
25: to be very honest. You know, the people who maybe would have been there, absolutely would have been there earlier in the day, had gone off to do what diplomats do, and they were glad-handing each other in the environs of the UN. They weren't there in the room listening to him. And although he had good things to say, I think particularly about Britain's very serious attitude to policing AI, and not enough people were there to hear him. And and that, I think, was unfortunate.
1: Yeah. I mean, people didn't leave the room, as they did for Prime Minister Netanyahu, because they objected to who he was or what he was saying and the position of his country on the globe, as it were. But I suppose you could say at least it was recorded, it was clipped and, you know, put out for posterity. And people will catch those sound bites, the clips, etc., ad infinitum if they want to find it. And the people who needed to know what he had to say, I presume, would have known. And they would have had bilaterals as well, as they say, you know, face-to-face conversations with the Prime Minister. He met Donald Trump, for example, didn't he? So anyway, what about Burnham on the domestic front? Because he's made it clear that that's where he wants people to really judge him. But large parts of the country, we're told, Rod, are still unsure about the direction of travel under his leadership. What does Andy Burnham need to say next Tuesday? So I spoke to The Independent's chief political commentator, John Rentoul, who says the PM is still riding a wave of goodwill.
4: Well, I don't think it's that clear at all, Henry, but people don't seem to mind at the moment. They just like the fact that Andy Burnham is different. He's optimistic, he's cheerful, and he wants to bring people together. And that's all very well until you have to make some tough decisions. And I'm not expecting a great deal from Andy Burnham's speech to the conference, to be honest. I mean, party conference speeches come and go. They're usually platitudes from one end to the other, but the real choices will have to be made in the budget. He's got to decide how to spend the money he hasn't got and what taxes have to go up to pay for it. That's when things really get real.
1: Well, new research, as Rod alluded to, it's by the organisation Norstat, says Labour supporters are now better off, more middle class, and more likely to be graduates than they have been in the past. So what does this changing profile mean for the party, and what are the most pressing political issues facing Labour? I spoke to the former YouGov president, Peter Kellner, about the challenges Burnham must face during his premiership.
7: The welfare bill is enormous, it's growing very fast, and it's quite capable of capsizing the public finances all on its own. There's one part of that which none of the politicians agree with, but pretty well everybody outside politics agrees with, which is getting rid of the triple lock for pensioners like me. I benefit from the triple lock because I get the state pension. But in the long run, it's ruinous. And everybody outside politics knows it. None of the parties has the guts to say, we will take this on, because there are too many people of my age who are voters who would resist it.
1: So that was the former YouGov president, Peter Kellner. Rod Chapp, my presenter's friend, I presume you've been a beneficiary of the triple lock. And the question is, look, are you grinning at me? And the question is whether any politician will have the cojones to say what many economists, if not most economists, say needs to be done, axe it, amend it. It's no longer sustainable. And Burnham is going to be tested on this and on other matters, isn't he?
25: Yes, he is. And, okay, I'm in Peter Kellner's camp on this. I thoroughly believe that in these inflationary times, the triple lock is completely, it's far too expensive to manage. It's ruinous for long term for debt. That said, does that put Peter Kellner and me in the same camp as, shall we say, Warren Buffett, who says that millionaires and billionaires should be taxed far more heavily than they are?
1: Yeah.
25: Because there will be people who absolutely depend, and there are people who absolutely depend on every penny they get in pension income. And there is the difficulty that the Prime Minister and the party, the Labour Party, face. Do you really kind of go against your core voter, which is to say the older voter, has been said, who always turn out, no matter the weather, et cetera, and vote? Are you going to call trouble down on your head by abandoning this thing, which seemed like such a good political invention at the time? There may be other things that the government will do, all about trying to soak the rich again. But this is the big one, I think.
1: Right. And Rod, we've got a response. I think Ken was writing it while you were mid-declamation. And he says, steady, Rod, I lived the first 9 years of my life in a house with no central heating, no bathroom, and an outside lavatory. People used to live like this in the 60s. I'm now 68, the product of a grammar school with a BA and an MSc. Am I middle class? Yes, probably. Have I always voted Labour? Yes. Please remember, there are always people that have come up the hard way, and we're not all Yorkshiremen. Rod.
25: Fair point. Absolutely fair point. Can I please include myself in that? You know, I always used to get stick from my chums at school because we lived in a kind of, you know, a nice house, because my parents absolutely, you know, killed themselves to do this. But we started off in a council house. And once they

0: age. Burnham bottles it. PM rules out snap election after poll shows he'd lose majority. Well, he's not been in power for very long, has he, wow. Rod? And if you look at that MRP poll produced by YouGov, and the MRP poll ahead of the last election was very, very close to being very accurate, wasn't it? It would put Labour at 241, so the largest party, but well short of an overall majority, and 170 seats down on where they are at the moment. The Conservatives are on 130, that's just 9 ahead of where they are right now. Reform on 123, I think. So that's about 116 or so, or 115, higher than they are at the moment. And then the Lib Dems on 71, that's just 1 down. So if you were Andy Burnham, I mean, you simply wouldn't go ahead with this, would you? Just for the sake of saying, oh, well, this is my own mandate.
1: Oh, and let's just remember that this is a favourite ploy of political journalists everywhere, you know, that they'll float these trial balloons. You know, maybe somebody in Downing Street, I mean, look at the context of the Mail story, and it says aides had flirted with the idea of an early election to secure a mandate for Mr. Burnham. Well, aides flirting with the idea isn't the same as anybody going on the record to say, we're really thinking about this pretty seriously and we're commissioning a lot of polls to find out. I hae my doots, as they would say in Scotland, about the veracity of this story. And it's the front page in the Mail.
0: Certainly is. It certainly hits you between both eyes, Rod. Quick rejoinder from Ken, who had said a moment ago, steady on, Rod. He now says, fair point, Rod. Thanks. So there we go.
1: Bless you.
0: And then,
1: bless you.
0: Yes, and bless you. And Nina says, I'm working class, living a middle class lifestyle, 68 and still working. Work was seen as an honourable thing, and paying taxes protected everyone. We have to get young people thinking that way too. Thank you, Nina. Didn't a professor earlier this week say that it was wrong to say that this is a snowflake generation? They're more anxious because they have more things to be anxious about. We can't compare what they see in 2026 with what, say, I saw in the late 70s, early 80s, Rod, or what you saw a few years earlier.
1: Well, that's right. You know, we're all starting to sound like a bunch of crusties in a park bench, but let's just say this. He actually said, I have enormous admiration for somebody who is 16 today because of all the pressure that they are under.
0: Yeah.
1: And fair dues to anybody growing up in this incredibly difficult world. And I mean, we I don't know about you, but I'm going to guess, Henry, that you didn't grow up on a diet of dystopian young adult fiction. And yet there's any amount of this stuff out there. You know, what shall we do after the apocalypse? How bad is it going to be? I mean, that, you know, I know a young woman whose career has been built on writing very interesting but still dystopian fiction about a world that's coming apart. And this is the fantasy, this is the imaginative reality, if you like, that young people live in. They don't kind of, you know, read Jane Austen.
0: No, they don't. I suppose, Rod, I mean, my equivalent of that dystopia you talk about was that film Threads, you know, about nuclear war. That was a short film, wasn't it? And I suppose we had two tribes go to war and, what was it, Sting, I hope the Russians love their children too. So a bit of that, but it wasn't all encompassing, was it? And we only had about three channels at the time. We didn't have 24-hour news media. We weren't bombarded by TikTok, Facebook, Instagram and everything else. So, yeah, I mean, we had refuge from that, and there was a degree of energy and optimism, certainly for in my kind of
1: but then if we're really getting crusty about it, we're going to say, and we played in the streets, and I'm glad
0: we did.
1: Plenty of people do still play in the streets, you know, plenty of kids, plenty of young people go out, and I love all the reactions that are happening about, you know, the idea of putting friction back into your life. You know, it's not just about getting vinyl albums. It's about a lot more than that.
0: And
1: that's great fun.
0: It is indeed, Rod. Thank you very much. Rod Sharp, my presenter's friend. We've got a piece from Martin living in London, and it's a long piece, Martin, and I will read out the heads of it when we get time. We'll take a short break, and when we come back, we'll talk about Manchester City and prosperity and sustainability rules that they seem to have failed wholesale, and of course the whereabouts and matters arising from the disappearance

0: and deprivation of liberty of Britain's greatest living explorer, Sir Arnold Fiennes.
1: 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Plus, Andy Burnham's speech in full on Tuesday. 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
0: That's right, and Rod Sharp is my presenter's friend. Let's get our brains around the Manchester City story. It adorns the front page of about six of Saturday morning's front pages. So, just a reprise, Man City have been found guilty, we understand, of virtually all the charges brought against them, certainly in every category, for breaching the Premier League's financial rules. The eight-time Premier League champions were charged in February 2023 with more than 100 alleged breaches. I spoke to the leading sports lawyer, Simon Leaf, about how this case compares with other breaches of football's financial regulations.
10: This is truly unprecedented. We have never seen anything like this since the financial regulations of this nature were brought in about 15 years ago. This relates to historic rule breaching that dates back to 2009 and covers all nine seasons from 2009 to 2017, 2018. And if the reports are accurate and Man City have been found to have breached at least 115 of the rules that they were charged with, then it would be, you know, the biggest story probably in the Premier League's history. And this is a story that is likely to run and run.
0: It certainly is going to for some years, Rod, because Man City have got very, very deep pockets. It is estimated they've spent already about £100 million on their defence. I'm just looking at the front page of The Independent, which captures it very nicely. We've got a picture of Vincent Kompany and fellow Premier League title winners from 2014 hoisting the trophy aloft. The headline is, "Seismic day in footballers, Manchester City, quotes, guilty of nearly all charges over Premier League rules." I see Oliver Brown in The Telegraph says, "Shamed City should be relegated." What's your instinct on this, Rod?
11: Huge story, isn't it?
0: Yeah.
11: It's absolutely massive. I totally recommend a wonderful column by Martin Samuel in The Times. And he says, I mean, it's really devastating what he says, because this is a mess for the whole Premier League. Nobody is not implicated in this, because there will be all these other clubs who want a slice of the action. You know, they want to know if they should have been champions, essentially. So he says, what remains of this league is now rubble. It is a reputational dumpster fire. Great phrase. The Premier League will feel the good guys have won, but in doing so, almost two decades of English football is scorched earth. So that's how bad it is, and that's how bad it could get. But on the other hand, let's not say never say never again, because all these incredibly highly paid lawyers are circling. And many thanks to Simon Leaf for trying to clear this out for us and say how totally unprecedented it is. But there's tons of people waiting to take up cudgels on behalf of Manchester City in court and try to get this all reversed or squashed or something. But it's, my goodness, it doesn't look good. I will go on in a minute because, of course, Scots are reminded of what happened to Rangers.
0: Yes.
11: More than 10 years ago.
0: Yeah. They were relegated, weren't they? They had to fight their way back.
11: Yeah.
0: I seem to remember.
11: Rangers
0: yes.
11: had to go down to the third division.
0: Yeah.
11: And it took them 4 years to scramble their way back from the third division. And the club was liquidated. Essentially, a new club was formed from the ashes of the old because the financial mismanagement had been so great and the malfeasance had been so great that they just decided the best thing was to start all over again. And yet, the new club wanted to take on the traditions of the old club, you know, which has been going since 1882. So big controversy in Scottish football. But nothing like the surrounding damage that this is going to cause. This is amazing.
0: It is, and I'm just looking because my colleague Ryan has reminded me about Juventus in Serie A, who were forcibly relegated to Serie B in July 2006. That's 20 years ago. And this is because of something called the Calciopoli scandal. Investigators uncovered intercepted telephone wiretaps showing that the club general manager, Moggi, and other executives had built an exclusive network with referee designators to influence matches. Match assignments. So, yes, I mean, a scandal in Italy. We've had scandals in other countries as well. And it would be interesting to see how long this goes on for and at what point the guillotine or the hammer will fall.
11: It'll be years before this is over.
0: Yeah.
11: Can I also just point out a great aperçus in the Financial Times story, which says that the ruling risks further straining relations between the UK and the United Arab Emirates because of the ownership, because it's been owned by Sheikh Mansour since 2008. Oh dear. Who thought of that?
0: Oh dear, indeed. And I need to home in very quickly on your use of the French term aperçu, which is very nice indeed. And one of my listeners who loves language, I call him my amateur grammarian, Dominic, he likes to home in on terms like this. Dominic, I'm sure you understand what aperçu means, but for those who aren't aware of it, it just sort of means preview. That's kind of what it means, aperçu, from the French.
11: Insight,
0: percevoir, to perceive. There we go. Yeah. A couple of messages from listeners. This is great, Rod. You really put your finger on something. You've triggered people in the nicest possible way, I think. Keith says, "Hi, Henry. Don't forget Mad Max for dystopian fiction." Yes. When was the original Mad Max? Was it about 1978, 1980, something like that?
11: Yeah, I would say about 1980.
0: About 1980. Yeah. Thank you, Keith. Yeah. Well remembered. Nafisa says, "I would not like to be a young adult today. I'm 59. I loved my childhood. I played in all day in my cobbled back street." That was a lovely memory, Nafisa. Another listener says, "Sorry to disagree with Rod, but the youth of today don't have the monopoly on dystopia. Doesn't he remember Children of the Stones, The Guardians, 1990, Blake 7, to name but a few?" And then Ian says, "I think that you are seeing the past through rose-coloured glasses. Back in 1982, I was fresh out of college, couldn't get a job because of the recession, and we were all fearful of the Soviet Union dropping a nuclear bomb. We worked hard, and the country came through it. I'm still working and remain optimistic that today's young people will do the same. Rod, how would you respond before the news?"
11: I would say fair dues. You know, we're all products of our generations. Now, generations are very tight. Within 5 to 10 years, your experiences can be completely different. And you know, ultimate respect for graduating when you did and getting a job and getting on with it.
0: Thank you, Rod. Ken has just sent a little grab of an old cartoon, Andy Champions North, Andy Cap. And he's got an old biddy, I presume that's his wife. He looks a bit like a, not quite a Nora Batty, maybe a Hilda Ogden from Coronation Street. The proof will be in the black pudding. There we go. Rod Sharp, my presenter's friend. We've both been upbraided, I think, by our dear listeners. Coming up, we'll chew over more of the week's biggest stories with Rod Sharp, my presenter's friend. But first, here with the headlines, just gone midnight 30, is Chris Dabbs.
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13: Thanks, Henry. Good morning. Housing Secretary Angela Rayner has publicly criticised Home Secretary Shabana Mahmood's plan to make permanent residency harder for foreign workers. Speaking ahead of Labour's annual conference, Ms. Rayner said that changing the goalposts is unfair to social care staff who moved to Britain to look after vulnerable people. Prime Minister Andy Burnham is understood to share concerns and is considering exempting care workers already living and working in Britain. Meanwhile, the Prime Minister has ruled out calling a snap general election, insisting the next vote will not take place until 2029. Speaking ahead of Labour's annual conference, Mr. Burnham said that his focus remains on addressing cost of living pressures.
14: No election anytime soon. I'm focused on the job as Prime Minister, doing what I said I would do. I will lay out a big speech in Liverpool next week, which will say further about the direction I want to take the country in the coming period. The focus is on that.
13: Pope Leo has arrived in France at the start of a landmark four-day papal tour, taking in Paris, Metz and the Shrine at Lourdes. Catholic leaders are hoping the huge crowds will kickstart a spiritual renewal across the historically Catholic but secular nation. Ruth Gledhill is the assistant editor at The Tablet and told Times Radio that Pope Leo is extremely popular, with tickets to events in France going quickly.
15: They kind of went in minutes, you know, the demand has been incredible. I think some of that is down to this particular Pope, who is a very charismatic leader. He's a leader for our times, and he has a very strong appeal to people of all ages, and he does seem to have this strong appeal to young people. He kind of seems to get it. He seems to be very popular, partly because he's so engaged and active and able to articulate in a coherent way the concerns about climate, about social justice, about refugees and migrants.
13: More than half of parents charging their adult children rent are secretly returning the money to help them buy a home. Research from Nationwide reveals parents charge £300 a month on average, effectively using rent payments as a stepping stone to help young adults save for a deposit. NHS England has announced plans to suspend any member of staff caught snooping in patient files. It's after a number of data breaches affecting people involved in high-profile incidents. Dr. Sanjoy Kumar's daughter, Grace, was stabbed to death in the Nottingham attacks in June 2023. He says more needs to be done.
16: For us, this is a particular kick in the teeth that we have our own colleagues who are being sickly, voyeuristic. I would call upon, and what the other families would call upon, is the Secretary of State to actually make this a criminal offence. Looking at people's medical data should be a criminal offence.
13: Transport for London has been fined £2 million following the death of a pensioner. Grace McKayley, a 74-year-old retired nurse, was hit by a double-decker bus on a pedestrian crossing at Walthamstow bus station in 2023. The Health and Safety Executive brought the prosecution. And with the sports news, here's Matt Hutchinson.
17: Manchester City could face a fine, a points deduction or expulsion from the Premier League. We understand the club have been found guilty of breaking the vast majority of more than 100 of the financial rules they were accused of breaching between 2009 and 2018. City's hierarchy has again denied any wrongdoing and says the Premier League process is still ongoing. We understand Premier League clubs are now considering legal action against City. Elsewhere, England boss Thomas Tuchel says Cole Palmer misses way too many England camps after he withdrew from another squad with an injury. Palmer has, though, started all five league games for Chelsea so far this season. A YouGov poll has found 64% of football fans are against alcohol being allowed in the stands during matches once again. Prime Minister Andy Burnham wants to overturn a ban that's been in place for the last 41 years. And Dan Lawrence has been called into England's cricket squad for the series-deciding one-day international against Sri Lanka at the Oval on Sunday.
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0: Yeah, Rod Sharp is my presenter. Fred. Rod, we've had a few more messages that have come in. One or two are, sort of having a poke at me. This is from Dominic. We've been talking about Manchester City, he says. Please don't forget the helpline for Manchester United 616161. Dominic is referring to the time when at Old Trafford, Man United were beaten 6-1 or 1-6 by Manchester City. And I have to admit, my jaw dropped when I saw that score. So thank you very much for your reminder, dear Dominic. And then we have, this is from Robert, who says, hi, Henry. I believe I'm roughly the same age as you. I look at the events of a period versus the pulp fiction of the day. When you speak about the late 70s to, say, the mid-80s, there was no shortage of sources for anxiety. Rampant inflation, double-digit mortgage rates, high unemployment, fallout shelter signs in every school, AIDS, rising homelessness, rising drug abuse, mass starvation in Africa, on and on. Every generation faces its own set of horrors. I don't mean to discount the challenges of you people today, but I don't see why they should be any less resilient in the face of adversity. What other choice do we have other than to persevere? Rod, what do you reckon?
11: I just think that the problem is the very thing that we loved about the 1990s was the emerging connectedness of the world. And now we're so connected, or a young person is very, very connected, and they feel unable to escape from this. Yes. This judgment by people that they've never met, never will meet. And I know, Henry, it's okay for us because we're kind of old radio characters, and if somebody has a go, they have a go. Yeah, that comes with the territory.
0: Yes,
11: but this is normal life. You know, when you've just done something you're really proud of, and then somebody says, "Oh, I don't much like the look of your," and makes some personal remark about your appearance or something. It's not nice, but it wears you down after a while. And I think this is the problem we've got: is people's self-esteem, which is very fragile in their teenage years, being worn down constantly by cruel and thoughtless comments.
0: Yeah, it's relentless. I mean, I've got teenagers and 20-somethings in my life, and they do struggle with this. I do try to give them a sense of my point of view, what it was like for me, in the 80s and 90s, but it doesn't really give much comfort, but I do try. And then Jaco says, Henry, can you please stop your foreign language affirmations? Utterly common and boring. Who else agrees with that? Should I stop saying things like aperçu, even though it was Rod Sharp who said it, and I tried to break it down? It was Rod. Jaco doesn't like me saying anything in French or German. He thinks, I don't know. What do you think? He says, common and boring. Who agrees with him? Let me know. Jaco, I'm not fragile about this. It's been said a few times, so there you go. Achtung, baby. Right. famous U2 album. Remember that? Now, let's talk about this, Rod. We should. In the past few days, much has been said about the plight of the great explorer Sir Arnold Fiennes, who's now 82. Reportedly, he's been deprived of his liberty while being kept unlawfully in a care home. But what's the legal test for determining whether a vulnerable person can lawfully be deprived of their liberty by a family member or care provider? Court of Protection barrister Sam Green of KBG Chambers joined us earlier to help explain the law.
22: The Cheshire West test was very useful because it was very clear. I'll put it in very basic terms. If there's a lock on the door, you're deprived of your liberty. That was replaced by a very unclear test. They've called it, and even the name suggests that, it's a multifactorial test. And what that means is it can be interpreted, it's incredibly nuanced, and it is very likely that different people would interpret that in different ways. However, there is no oversight procedure, so whoever turns up on the day and interprets it in a certain way, that decides whether they're deprived of their liberty or not.
0: So that was Sam Green of KBG Chambers, and the Daily Telegraph has devoted quite a bit of time and energy into the investigation of what it calls Fine's captivity. Rod, you will remember him very well from his great adventures, a colossus of the exploratory world. What do you think about his plight now and the way it's being presented to us?
11: Yeah, it's the story is that it's his family, not his wife, but his family who have no relationship with his wife at all, who are contesting this and who are saying that his wife Louise Millington Coates is even stopping him from receiving visitors. It's a very serious charge, but it's been raised by the owner of the care home, who's now writing to the office of the Public Guardian to say that this is not right and that they don't have an order which gives evidence that he should be deprived of his liberty if it be against his will by someone who has the power of attorney over him. And it's getting very, very interesting indeed. I think this really hits home for people who have a member of their family in care, and regrettably, in the case of Alzheimer's, perhaps in an Alzheimer's unit which is locked at night, you know, yeah. And they can't get out because a lot of people with that awful thing want to go for a long walk, and their natural tendency is to leave the place where they have been locked up. So. There's a lot goes into this. We don't think those of us who have not been diagnosed with Alzheimer's the same way as people who have been diagnosed with it. I don't know what the diagnosis is of Sir Ranulph Fiennes, but I do know that it pushes this Office of the Public Guardian into the forefront of the discussion, and it's not good enough for them to say, we're thinking about it, or we're not commenting on it at all.
0: Right. It's been reported, Rod, that Sir Ranulph is living with Parkinson's. That's what we're told, and some days he really does struggle. I see people like...
11: But Parkinson's is not by itself
0: it's not,
11: a mental
0: is it?
11: Condition. It's not a disorder that stops you from having rational thought.
0: Yeah.
11: It's a disorder of the nervous system, and it's horrible. But it shouldn't be something that causes you to be locked away.
0: Yeah. Thank you, Rod. It's Henry Bonsu on Times Radio. Between now and the end of the programme, Rod, I want us to take in the Pope's visit to France, perhaps Africa at the UN, a collection of 54 countries make up the African Union. But is there a common African position on a single African seat at the UN Security Council, a permanent seat, and of course Brazil ahead of the first round of their presidential election on the 4th of October, that Sunday week. But Rod, as you are in the States, what about this? There's been a development tonight, or tonight your time, this morning our time. The Supreme Court has given the Department of Justice clearance to create lists of US citizens for the specific purpose of allowing states to remove, quote, non-citizens from the voters' roll, despite very little evidence that this has happened. We were wondering what impact this might have in the midterms, particularly given that there is not a proven mass of non-citizens attempting to vote. Because surely the last thing you would do if you're not a citizen is turn up to an official place and try and vote.
11: Oh, absolutely. I mean, I talk about
0: especially
11: not being
0: not now.
11: A proven mass. I mean, it's a tiny, tiny number of people. I mean, this is a wholly invented situation. Which it is charged, has been invented to give the Republicans a great electoral advantage because they can disqualify whole swathes of voters. It's been going on really for the last 6 months. We've had something that the president likes to call his SAVE Act. It's gone up and down in Congress. The US Postal Service for a while was supposed to compare postal votes with a certified list of eligible voters. Now, what the Supreme Court seems to have done is say it's okay for the Justice Department to circulate a list of citizens who are therefore eligible to vote, and for states individually to choose to compare that list to their own voter rolls. Well, how this is supposed to happen, less than 90 days before the midterm elections is anybody's guess. And in fact, there's regulation that says you can't mess with the voter rolls within this short a period. But it won't stop, I suspect, the White House from trying it on. And that's where we got to. We are in a situation in the United States where the White House is trying anything on in order to give it an electoral edge in an election that it is clearly very worried about.
0: Including banning those organisations like CNN, of course, MS Now and Politico for being alleged spreaders of fake news and a threat to national security. But the
11: that lasted a day, didn't it, Henry? And then the court came along and said, you can't do that. And they have reluctantly had to agree, and the passes have been given back, but not until most of President Xi's visit was uncovered by the major networks, much to the president's discomfort, has to be said. And he complained about it. He said, I did all these made-for-television moments, and they weren't on TV. Well, live by the sword, die by the sword.
0: Great point. Rod, thank you very much. We'll take a short break and then we'll consider the Pope's visit to France, the UN activities and Brazil's forthcoming presidential election.
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0: listening to some fanfare, some heralds. But do you know what this music is? I'm just waiting for something that will be more familiar with. You'll be more familiar with. Let's have a listen. Okay, La Marseillaise. It's not a version, this particular one, that I was expecting. But there we go. It's a nice way of... I'm sorry, Jayco, he doesn't like all the French and whatever. Andrew from Chiswick does. He says, il faut nous cultiver le jardin. That's, I think it actually is, it's il faut nous cultiver notre jardin, which means we've got to tend to our vegetables. That's from Candide, written by Voltaire, one of these short stories, which I remember having to do as a student many years ago. It just means we've got to take care of our own vegetables, deal with our part of the world in the way that we best can. That's sort of what it means. If you remember the short story, Rod. So we're crossing to the channel because Pope Leo has begun a four-day visit. He warned of the dangers posed by AI at the start of the tour, and it's going to see him perform Mass for more than 500,000 people on Sunday. But how does the Pope's message sit in a famously secular country? So I spoke to Ruth Gledhill, assistant editor at The Tablet, about the competing narratives being spun by the Vatican and President Macron's government and the potential tensions between the two.
1: So the Vatican and the Holy See has been trying to emphasise the pastoral side of this visit. So it's a pastoral visit, but Macron very much wanted it to be a full state visit with all the pomp and circumstance that that entails, and with more going on at Notre Dame. So there's just a small service, a Vespers, this evening at Notre Dame. And I think that this is what we were referring to earlier. This is partly because of the tension between the Catholic Church and its teaching, and between the route that France is embracing towards secular liberalism, specifically in the areas of assisted dying and abortion.
0: Ruth Gledhill there, assistant editor at The Tablet. Have you seen the pictures, Rod? Pretty impressive turnout at the Stade de France, and we're going to see even greater numbers over the weekend at Place de la Concorde, at the one end of the Champs-Élysées. At the other end, you've got the Arc de Triomphe, not the Arc de Trump, Arc de Triomphe, and then further down, you've got La Défense. This is pretty big. It's the first papal visit to La France for, what, 18 years?
2: Yeah, as I mean, it's wonderful to hear Ruth talk about this, and she says, you know, it's the opposition between the secular world and the church, and yet everybody is over the moon about the fact that Pope Leo is visiting, and the Notre Dame pictures are spectacular, I think, and then there he comes. He's the most, you talk about il faut cultiver notre jardin. Yeah. He is somebody who's not just cultivating his own garden, he's cultivating every single garden for everybody.
0: Yeah.
2: He's such an internationalist. I think it was quite wonderful that he's talking about the UN, for example, and UNESCO,
0: yeah,
2: and the crisis of effectiveness, as he put it, that is faced by the United Nations, and the fact that dialogue is seen as an obstacle to action. You know, we've been through this with the General Assembly, and you know about the General Assembly much more than I do, but the kind of down talking or the trash talking about the General Assembly just being a meeting place where you really kind of do your business off in the shadows and nothing interesting happens in the General Assembly. And yet he's saying the same thing. We've got to reinforce respect for the rule of law. Where else to do it than in a field and a forum that is as great as the United Nations? So fair dues to him for getting up there, talking about all the stuff that matters, including AI, by the way.
0: Yeah. Absolutely, Rod. You referenced the UN General Assembly. So 193 member states, five permanent members of the UN Security Council. The African Union wants a sixth place, and that to be for an African or for Africa. They say, why doesn't a continent of nearly 1.5 billion have a permanent seat? It's a question we explored with Karim Soumana, project director at the International Crisis Group, and he explained just how strong the pressure is now for Africa to secure that permanent seat.
3: A problem in terms of Africa having a seat on the Security Council. I mean, it's a common knowledge that this architecture was made before the independence of many of African countries. So a lot of people have been asking for more representation of Africa as well as other continents onto the Security Council. So it's just that nowadays we're going into a different phase, a phase of of change in the world order, phase of change in multilateralism, and the role of the UN, the place of the UN, and what kind of new architecture will come up in all those reform talks. So there's a renewed push for better reform, for more reform of the UN.
0: So that permanent seat, if it came to Africa, would be one of a range of changes that people want to see in the Security Council, Rod.
2: Yeah. Isn't it a recognition of where we are, that if you're not on the Security Council, your voice won't be heard? So they've got the African nations at the moment have three rotating seats on the Security Council, but no permanent ones. What I want to ask you, as with your knowledge of the organisation, what difference does that make if you have a seat on the Security Council, but it's not a permanent seat? Do you have a lesser voice?
0: Well, yes, because you don't have the veto powers, importantly, and you don't really have the same convening power. It's harder also to initiate resolutions in the way that a permanent five member might have. And this, of course, reflects the world after the Second World War in 1945. And it's certainly from the UN point of view, and the P5, as they call them, it's hardly changed. And people say it's just ridiculous. Look at the size of India, for example, about 1.4 billion, the African continent altogether about 1.3, 1.4 as well, and they say it's just it's no longer tenable. Very quickly, another country that is populous and that is influential increasingly is the B part of BRICS, Brazil. They've got an election, a presidential election, the first round on the 4th of October, so Sunday week, and President Lula's in a dead heat with his main challenger, Senator Flavio Bolsonaro, eldest son of the former President Jair. And we've been talking about that with John Bonfilio. If I play the clip, we won't have much time to talk, Rod. So your thoughts, please, because the President of Brazil at the UN General Assembly day before yesterday was very concerned that no foreign interests should interfere with the domestic Brazilian electoral process. And he clearly was talking about the United States.
2: No, it's the MAGA playbook, isn't it? Because it's not the first time that the people from the United States... let me just give you a vignette. A guy called Jim Wright, who was once Speaker of the US House of Representatives, was visiting London. He happened to be mired in a minor scandal at the time. I went to see him, and I tried to interview him about this, and he hid behind something that was very interesting. He said, in the United States, in our country, all politics stops at the water's edge. In fact, he wasn't going to talk to me. This was his cover.
0: Yeah.
2: He wouldn't talk to me about something he was accused of domestically. If you extrapolate that, then what on earth was Elon Musk doing, talking up the AfD in Germany?
0: Yes.
2: What has the vice president, J.D. Vance, been doing, talking down NATO and talking down European alliances in Europe, in European forums? Exactly the same thing's been going on in Brazil. People going there trying to cast doubt on their electoral process. We who believe in fairness realize that this is completely wrong and completely out of order. And we are just listening, I think, in some anxiety to what's coming out of Brazil now.
0: You do wonder, Rod, whether, despite the current dead heat in the polls, some Brazilians may feel revolted by the alleged interference by the White House. And you might see the kind of reaction there that you saw in Canada. And that was what propelled Mark Carney to the premiership, or to retain the premiership by a landslide. And, of course, Anthony Albanese in Australia.
2: Yeah. Yeah, there is nothing like a big foreign power putting its finger on the scales, particularly a foreign power that's as heavyweight as the United States. Is Brazil going to hide in its BRICS membership? Are other members of the BRICS, you know, Russia, India, China, going to come to Brazil's rescue? Not sure about that one.
0: Not sure indeed.
2: There's a very, very iffy situation, yeah. But they have a good electoral process. It's a sound electoral process. Let's wish them well.
0: We do wish them well, Rod, and we wish you well as well until next week. Thank you very much indeed. Sorry,
2: thank
0: John,
2: you,
0: who's not happy with baby boomers trying to make it out that they had it so tough with their affordable housing, free university, decent pensions and far greater job security. Sorry, John. Thank you, dear listener, to John and to everybody else for listening. Nafisa, thank you very much to my production team, Michael Routledge, Will Miller and Isaac Marley. Our vision mixer was James Kay. Technical producer, Ryan Chopper, Chelsea Harris Branigan. Coming up next is the news with Chris before Politics Unpacked. Have a fantastic weekend. See you next week.
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5: Good morning from the Times Radio newsroom. I'm Chris Dabbs. Prime Minister Andy Burnham has ruled out calling a snap general election, insisting the next vote will not take place until 2029. Speaking ahead of Labour's annual conference, Mr. Burnham said his focus remains on addressing cost of living pressures.
6: No election anytime soon. I'm focused on the job as Prime Minister, doing what I said I would do. I will lay out a big speech in Liverpool next week, which will say further about the direction I want to take the country in the coming period. The focus is on that.
5: Housing Secretary Angela Rayner has publicly criticised Home Secretary Shabana Mahmood's plan to make permanent residency harder for foreign workers. Speaking ahead of Labour's annual conference, Ms. Rayner said changing the goalposts is unfair to social care staff who moved to Britain to look after vulnerable people. Manchester City have been found guilty of nearly all of their 115 alleged breaches of Premier League financial rules. Potential punishments include expulsion from the league, relegation, or heavy points deductions, with City set to appeal. Simon Leaf is the co-author of the chapter on financial regulation in the leading textbook, Football and the Law. He told Times Radio that many of City's apparent breaches